0: is a problem that has been consistently stoked by this government since they've been elected.
1: The Australian Council of Social Services welcoming the expected changes to capital gains tax and negative gearing in the budget, but says it could go even further on addressing inequity. ACOS Chief Cassandra Goldie says Australia is less equal than it was 30 years ago.
2: Frankly, some of those tax breaks have been a big part of the problem, and so we are going to look with great anticipation to see what the government does to tackle those property investor tax breaks, because I think everybody can see the damage that they've done to housing affordability in Australia and how unfair they have been.
1: WA Premier Roger Cook says he's sorry a compensation claim between Pilbara traditional owners and Andrew Forrest's Fortescue Metals Group landed in court, with a landmark decision set to be handed down later today. The Injabandi Nara Aboriginal Corporation is seeking damages of up to $1.8 billion over the mining of their native title lands without permission. The Premier says he hopes the federal court ruling provides clarity around the law.
3: Obviously, it's a very long-running dispute. I think we're all sorry that these things end up in court. It will provide clarity around the law, but I'm hoping it provides justice to the parties involved in that dispute.
1: A 24-year-old man has been charged over a crash in Perth's east on April the 17th, which led to the death of two young girls. Callum Lidlow has the details.
4: Two girls, aged 3 and 4, were in the back seat of the SUV allegedly being driven by the 24-year-old along Muriel Street in Vaviche. Police say the car left the road and crashed into a tree at around 2:30 that afternoon. The two girls were critically injured and died in hospital 9 days later. The man and his 24-year-old female passenger were taken to Royal Perth Hospital with serious injuries. He's now been charged with dangerous driving, occasioning grievous bodily harm, and two counts of dangerous driving causing death. He's expected to face the Midland Magistrates Court today.
1: One of Western Australia's busiest regional airports is on track to eclipse passenger records, Jared Lucas reports.
0: Kalgoorlie-Boulder Airport recorded 228,000 passenger movements during the 2014-15 financial year. Those numbers reflected a downturn in the mining industry, but now it's booming again. The council-owned airport has never been busier, with huge demand for fly-in, fly-out workers. 8 airlines are currently operating about 70 flights a week. The City of Kalgoorlie-Boulder's latest figures show the airport recorded 416,000 passenger movements in the 9 months to the end of March. That means the airport should easily hit 500,000 passengers for the first time, breaking the record of 458,000 passengers set last financial year.
1: The US President Donald Trump says the ceasefire with Iran is on life support, as an agreement on a permanent end to the war in the region appears no closer to being reached. The president claims Iran told his administration it would allow the US to come in and help extract its highly enriched uranium, but went back on that in its latest ceasefire proposal. Iran has defended its counterproposal to the latest US offer, arguing it was reasonable. Mr. Trump has likened the ceasefire's health to that of a hospital patient on life support.
5: Massive life support, where the doctor walks in and says, "Sir, your loved one has approximately a 1% chance of living." Yeah.
1: And the popular online game Wordle will be turned into a primetime TV show next year. It'll be based on the puzzle game of the same name, which has been set daily by the New York Times since 2022. Filmed in England and to be shown in both the UK and US, the program will be hosted by Savannah Guthrie, who anchors NBC's Today program. The filming of Wordle was delayed after the disappearance of Guthrie's 84-year-old mother in February. Western Australia's weather, light showers developing about the southwest capes in the later evening, areas of smoke haze about the southern parts of the southwest land division, and windy this morning across the Pilbara, southern Kimberley and northern interior. A sunny day for Perth, a forecast top of 27 degrees. Right now in the city, it is 10.9. For news at any time, you can visit our website, news.abc.net.au.
6: Good morning, welcome to AM. I'm Melissa Clark in Canberra, coming to you from Ngunnawal country and acknowledging other custodians. On today's program, tackling intergenerational equity amid the war in Iran and rising inflation. It's high stakes for the federal government in tonight's budget. Treasurer Jim Chalmers is my guest. And can they eclipse the competition? Aussies turn out in force in Vienna for Delta Goodrum's bid to take out the Eurovision Song Contest.
7: We're really dedicated to Eurovision. Around 200 members who I've travelled across to the other side of the world to come for the week of Eurovision, which is incredible.

0: incredible. We're just so excited to have so many Aussies here in the crowd.
1: Tonight's federal budget has been promised as the most ambitious but most responsible from the Albanese government as it tries to balance tax reform with the looming pressures of inflation and the Iran war. At the heart of the government's pitch will be an attempt to shift fortunes more in favour of younger Australians who now make up the largest cohort of voters. Political reporter Isabel Rowe reports from Parliament House.
2: It's budget day, and for the past 24 hours, the halls of Parliament House in Canberra have been awash with politicians, lobbyists and industry representatives keen to have some last-minute input. Treasurer Jim Chalmers's budget books have been printed and handed to the Prime Minister, and tonight the sale begins.
3: Well, product of a lot of hard work, will be a proud moment as well. Resilience and reform.
2: While the details remain secret until tonight, the government's made no secret that housing affordability and supply is the centrepiece of this budget. The government's flagged changes to negative gearing and capital gains tax discounts, which Labor says is making the property market too lucrative to investors and therefore too inaccessible to first home buyers. Housing Minister Claire O'Neill.
4: The people I'm most worried about are young people on ordinary incomes who are half as likely to own their own home in Australia today than in the year that I was born.
2: Millennials and Gen Z now make up a larger share of voters than baby boomers. And it's those people Claire O'Neill says her government is speaking to.
4: We've got urgent housing challenges confronting the country, and that as a Labor government that cares deeply about equality, fairness, opportunity and helping people realise their aspirations, that this is core business for us.
2: But it's likely those who currently own negatively geared investment properties won't see any changes. The Coalition says that means young people will be prevented from using those same systems to get ahead. It's calling the expected changes a broken promise, as the government pledged not to change negative gearing and capital gains tax discounts at the last election. Shadow Housing Minister Andrew Bragg.
5: What it needs is lower taxes. We need to be looking to find ways to cut taxes to make it cheaper to build. We need to incentivise investment into housing. So the idea that more taxes will solve the housing crisis just shows the sort of brain rot in this Labor government.
2: Independent MP Allegra Spender told 7:30 the government needed to break that election promise.
6: This needed to be done. And are you kidding yourself if the current arrangements across a variety of our tax system is really working? Because we have a group of younger Australians who are struggling to make the same milestones that their parents did.
2: Jackson Hills, the CEO of housing body National Shelter, says it's less about the immediate impact on the housing market, but about changing it in the long term.
7: I think the reporting on increasing taxes is a little bit unfair because essentially these operators concessions to the existing tax base. So we're looking to see what happens over the next couple of generations as one of the key features of our tax system, not just what happens in the next 5 years.
2: Figures released from the Treasurer's Office overnight show the bottom line will remain in the red over the next 4 years, albeit with smaller deficits than those forecast 6 months ago.
1: Isabel Rowe there. One of the early announcements from tonight's budget is about reducing homelessness among young Australians. The federal government will deliver $60 million over 4 years to housing providers, specifically to help youth allowance and ab-study recipients. Isabel Masali reports.
8: After experiencing homelessness from the age of 15, Eva says she was fortunate to get a spot with a community housing provider. The now 21-year-old Sydney woman knows it's made a massive difference.
9: Having that stable housing where I know I'm not going to get kicked out or moved has made such a big impact on my life and where I want to go as well, because with that stability, I've been able to, you know, commence studying, which wasn't a possibility for me before. Everything in my life, it's improved because I have safety.
8: But reaching that point has been difficult.
9: There were all these workers and community providers that wanted to help but weren't able because they were limited within their funding that they had.
8: The government says that help is about to be made easier. The federal budget tonight will include $60 million over 4 years for community housing providers that are supporting people on youth allowance and ab study. The announcement's been warmly welcomed by those who've heavily campaigned on the issue for the past 3 years.
10: This is a monumental step forward for intergenerational housing equity.
8: That's Shauna Moore from homelessness service provider Melbourne City Mission and the

0: level the playing field?
1: This is so much more than a supplement. It removes the financial barriers that have always prevented children and young people from escaping homelessness, you know, and escaping family violence.
0: Of the nearly $60 million pledged, only $6 million has been allocated for the upcoming financial year. More than half of the funds are committed to be spent after the next federal election. Shauna Moore hopes the level of investment will continue to grow as more social housing is built.
1: It is transformative and that this becomes part of the housing landscape. It doesn't surprise us that it does scale, given these are not new home investments. These are effectively keys to unlocking social housing for young people.
0: David McKenzie is an adjunct associate professor at Victoria University and the CEO of not-for-profit Upstream Australia that aims to prevent homelessness.
2: The need is clear and obvious. It's welcome that they're doing it at this time and in this budget.
0: But he says more funding is needed to help these young Australians.
2: The support isn't just the roof over young people's heads. It's the human support they get from workers who help them with all the things that they're tackling at a very early stage in their life. And these are young people who possibly have experienced trauma and left home and become homeless.
3: David McKenzie from Upstream Australia. Isabel Massali reporting. So as we heard, the Treasurer Jim Chalmers will deliver his budget to Parliament tonight. He joined me a short time ago. Jim Chalmers, thanks very much for speaking with AM this morning.
4: Thanks for having me back on your show, Mel.
3: So can you explain for me the impact that the war in Iran and inflation and how that has affected this budget?
4: Well, the war in the Middle East has been a big influence on this budget. It's obviously the reason why an important part of the budget tonight will be a fuel security package, building on the very hard work that we've been doing to secure enough fuel for Australian motorists and for Australian industry to keep the country moving. So that's really one of the important constituent parts of the budget that we will release tonight, because Australians are paying a very hefty price for this war in the Middle East. It is making our inflation challenge worse. It is putting downward pressure on growth. And so the budget will respond to those near-term pressures at the same time as we reform our economy for the future.
3: You've said the budget bottom line will be better off each year over the next 4 years and pointing to savings efforts around that. Now, how much better off will the bottom line be?
4: Well, there will be smaller deficits in every year of the forward estimates, and that means less debt as well. The budget will be about $45 billion stronger than it was in the mid-year update in December, and that's because we've found

0: and that's because of the very substantial effort we've put into it. And this budget will be our most responsible yet, but also our most ambitious at the same time. It will be focused on resilience and reform. And an important part of that is continuing to repair the budget at a time of extreme global economic uncertainty in the tax system, which will provide a bit of extra tax relief. And we're cutting fuel taxes until the end of June as well, because we recognise the very substantial pressure that this war in the Middle East is placing on Australians. And so there is cost of living relief. There are tax cuts on the way in July and the July after. And that's because we understand that returning bracket creep when governments can afford to do that is a really important way that we provide that cost of living relief. The tax system
1: since those income tax changes, the ones you mentioned there that are already due to come, since they've been put in place, we have seen inflation rise.

0: so that we can better align the treatment of income from people who work with the people who earn their income in other ways. And so that's one of the objectives of the budget tonight. You'll see that at 7:30, because we recognise that the more that we can do to rebalance the tax system, to better align it, workers and people who earn their income from assets, the fairer the tax system is and the stronger the tax system is too.
1: Is improving the fairness in the tax system, is that about trying to get a fairer outcome between younger and older Australians now, or is it giving younger generations the same chance as older generations had? How do you approach the principle of making the tax system fairer?
0: Well, the first principle is we recognise and respect the really big contribution that older Australians have made and continue to make to our country and to our economy. But we also need to recognise that there are a lot of Australians, and particularly younger Australians, who are finding it too hard to get into the housing market. And this problem will get worse if we leave it unattended.
1: We hear from some young Australians, though, they're worried that as much as they're facing some difficulties now, they're also worried that if tax concessions are changed for future investors, that they'll miss out on the tax breaks that older generations got to benefit from. They're worried about the ladder being pulled up behind them. Have you considered that when designing the changes in this budget?
0: Oh, of course we have. And I don't want to preempt the decisions and announcements that we'll make at 7:30 tonight. But of course, in a budget which is very focused on these intergenerational issues, we've been considering all of these sorts of matters. But overwhelmingly, the tax system and the housing market is not working, particularly for younger Australians. There is an urgency now to fixing this. Too many people are locked out of housing and we don't have enough homes. And so the budget does have a very significant focus on housing and a very significant emphasis on young people in particular.
1: And with the focus on intergenerational inequity, there's also the question of inequality within age groups, the big gap between people who have parents who can help them financially and those that don't. Will the reform package address that inequality too?
0: Well, the package that we announced tonight is all about ensuring that more Australians can get a toehold in the housing market, without having to necessarily rely on others, including parents, to buy their first home. You know, our primary focus in housing is housing supply. We're maintaining that focus. The problem begins there, but it doesn't end with supply. There are other issues too. There are issues of youth homelessness, and we're making investments there. There are issues in the composition of the housing market over a long period of time, since the capital gains tax arrangements were changed around the turn of the century. It's become harder and harder for younger people to become owner-occupiers in the housing market. And so obviously that's of concern to us. Obviously that's one of the pressures that we'll be responding to tonight.
1: We'll all tune in. Treasurer Jim Chalmers, thank you very much for speaking to AM this morning.
0: Thanks very much, Mel.
1: And Samantha Donovan and the PM team will bring you all the news and analysis from the budget tonight, explaining what it means for you. The coverage will begin from the Treasurer's speech at 7:30 PM Australian Eastern Time on local radio and on News Radio 2. Right now, you're listening to AM, where it is 20 past 8. The US President Donald Trump says the tenuous truce between the US and Iran is at its weakest point after he rejected Iran's latest peace proposal. Our North America correspondent Lauren Day is in Washington. She joined me a short time ago. Lauren, some very strong comments from the president today.
2: That's right, Mel. President Trump says the ceasefire is on massive life support after he received this latest counter-proposal from Tehran. He described their position as stupid and a piece of garbage, even though he says he didn't even finish reading it. He also suggested that the negotiations on the Iranian side are being hijacked by a faction of lunatics who just want the fighting to continue forever, even though he says that there are moderates who do really want to make a deal. The ceasefire was already on pretty shaky ground. We saw over the last few days or the last week or so the two sides exchanging fire. But these latest comments from Donald Trump really do raise the prospect of resumption of hostilities. Have a listen to what he told reporters earlier.
3: I would say the ceasefire is on massive life support, where the doctor walks in and says, sir, your loved one has approximately a 1% chance of living.
1: So, of course, all of this comes after the US dismissed the most recent proposal from Iran. So what are the sticking points that mean

0: that we're in this situation where we're not progressing towards peace and the ceasefire is as tenuous as ever.
1: Well, Mel, Iran says that that proposal was reasonable and generous, but a number of analysts say that there were some issues in that proposal that are likely to be non-starters for the US. They include things like demanding the US pay war damages, reparations, recognizing the sovereignty of Iran over the Strait of Hormuz, unfreezing Iranian assets, and lifting US sanctions. And importantly,

0: Donald Trump has said they also reneged on an agreement to give up their stockpile of enriched uranium. And given that this has been one of Donald Trump's stated aims from the beginning of this conflict for going to war, that Iran can't have nuclear weapons or the capacity to build them, it's really hard to see how this stalemate ends. And it really feels like the two sides are still so far apart 10 weeks into this conflict.
1: Lauren Day in Washington. The UK Prime Minister Sir Keir Starmer's hold on power is crumbling, with a growing number of MPs calling for his resignation after last week's crushing local election results. Stephanie Smale reports.
2: Sir Keir Starmer is fighting for his political life, but these Londoners aren't convinced he'll pull through.
3: He should definitely go. He won't stay. I think he might survive the week.
4: Prognosis doesn't look great. I think he's on a sticky wicket, and it looks like the Labour MPs maybe want him out.
2: Labour lost hundreds of seats in last week's local elections, one of the biggest losses in decades. Since the electoral drubbing, the number of Labour MPs calling for the Prime Minister's resignation is growing fast, including Home Secretary Shabana Mahmood and other cabinet ministers. In an effort to claw back some support, Sir Keir Starmer has promised to do better.
5: I know that people are frustrated by the state of Britain, frustrated by politics, and some people frustrated with me. I know I have my doubters, and I know I need to prove them wrong, and I will.
2: Since his landslide victory in 2024, returning Labour to power after 14 years of Conservative government, Sir Keir Starmer has battled to notch up further wins. The economic growth he promised hasn't arrived, and the scandal surrounding the appointment of the UK ambassador to Washington, Peter Mandelson, has hurt too. Voters have made their views of his 22 months in power clear, but Sir Keir is insisting he can turn things around.
5: The election results last week were tough, very tough. We lost some brilliant Labour representatives. That hurts, and it should hurt. I get it, I feel it, and I take responsibility.
2: Sir Keir Starmer has made it clear he won't leave his job voluntarily, and despite one junior minister threatening a challenge, no one has publicly stepped forward to replace him yet. Britain's former Deputy Prime Minister Angela Rayner is seen as a potential challenger, though. She's told a union conference Prime Minister Starmer will be judged on actions, not words.
6: It's no good acknowledging the mistakes if they're not put right.
2: Analysts say Sir Keir's speech is unlikely to save his job. The Independent's chief political commentator John Rentoul says the Prime Minister is in trouble.
7: We are right in the middle of a huge crisis. I don't think the Prime Minister is going to survive until the morning.
2: The BBC's political correspondent Rob Watson agrees his political future looks bleak.
8: His position is unrecoverable. He is just too unpopular in the party, too unpopular in the country to come back from this, and therefore he is a Prime Minister on borrowed time.
1: The BBC's Rob Watson, ending that report by Stephanie Smale. When all the colour and camp of the Eurovision Song Contest bursts onto the stage in Vienna this week, it'll be one of the most politically charged competitions in the event's 70-year history. Five countries are boycotting over Israel's participation, and big protests, both for and against Israel, are expected. Australia is taking part in the song contest for the 11th time, and our entrant this year is Delta Goodrum. Europe Bureau Chief Mazoe Ford reports.
9: With a brand new song, Eclipse, Delta Goodrum is flying the flag for Australia at the world's most famous song contest. And many Eurovision fan polls list her as a real contender.
10: Her vocals are really, really good, and I think she also has this big charisma.
9: Dr. Barbara Barrero-Leon is a film and visual culture lecturer at the University of Aberdeen.
10: Amongst the Eurovision community, people are saying that she might win the second semi-final, and I can see that happening, actually. So she's going straight through the final, and I can say that probably top 10, even top 5.
9: Eurovision's slogan is United by Music, and while it tries to be apolitical, controversy is rarely far away. This year, five countries, Spain, the Netherlands, Ireland, Slovenia and Iceland, are boycotting the event over Israel's participation

0: because of its war in Gaza.
1: Politics has always been part of Eurovision. I think it's become a little bit more pronounced, certainly with social media, and it seems like the noise is a little bit louder than it ever has been.
0: Dr. Paul Jordan wrote a PhD on Eurovision.
1: I think the geopolitical situation will spill over onto the Eurovision stage. It'll be interesting to see what happens, though. If Israel does come close to winning, then that could be a tense situation, particularly for the fans in the arena.
0: Demonstrations against Israel taking part have become a feature of Eurovision in recent years, and the US-Israeli war on Iran has now exacerbated that tension. There are also counter-protests planned in support of Israel. Paul Eidenberger from the Austrian Federal Police says it will be the biggest security event they've ever faced.
2: We have to have a security net that's even tighter all across the city, especially at the venues where the song contest is going to take place.
0: The fans navigating the extra security say it's all worth it. Lachlan Woods is the president of the Eurovision Song Contest Fans of Australia Network.
3: We're really dedicated to Eurovision. Around 200 members who I've travelled across to the other side of the world to come for the week of Eurovision, which is incredible. We're just so excited to have so many Aussies here in the crowd.
4: What do you think of Australia's entrant?
3: I did have to pinch myself when I saw that it was Delta representing Australia this year. I think it was, it's just incredible.
0: Delta Goodrum performs in the second semi-final early on Wednesday morning Australian time.
5: Mazoe Ford there. And in finance, Wall Street stocks have closed slightly higher, fueled by optimism about AI. And oil is higher as the war with Iran threatens to drag on. Brent crude trading at $104.20 US a barrel. And that's AM for today. I'm Melissa Clark. It's 8:30.
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7: Well, if you're a nurse that's left the public hospital system, could you tell me why? Why did you leave and where did you go? And what would bring you back to work in a public hospital? Because official figures show the number of nurses who left public hospitals has almost doubled in the last 5 years. So while the government is recruiting more, and that is a good thing, it can't keep the ones that they've got. So if you could tell me why you have left a public hospital, I would like to hear from you this morning on 1300 221 0025. Also, we've had containers for change for a couple of years now, but you only get 10 cents back for each container, and I wonder if that's enough. Is it enough of an incentive? Would you be more willing to take part if that refund was more generous? Let me know, and what should it be? And after nine, you're going to hear from a Perth mum who's fighting to get a better house for her family. Now, she says her current home has had mould and other issues that has put her seriously sick son at risk, and things have got so bad she's had to move out, and she's still waiting for the Department of Housing to help her. That's coming up after 9 o'clock. It is 29:29. Let's find out first how we're going on the road.
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7: Hello, Nari. How's it looking out there?
8: Hi, Nadia. We've received a text message about the first situation, actually. A listener's texted in to say they've noticed a 3-car pile-up in the tunnel, and it took them 30 minutes to get from Great Eastern Highway to the middle of the tunnel. So Main Roads is saying there's been a crash in the tunnel westbound. The left lane is closed by incident response and traffic is heavy on approach, so allow for a safe merge. And to the freeways, Nadia, the Mitchell Freeway southbound is busy at Burns Beach Road, Warwick Road to Reed Highway and Caronup Road to Power Street. And on Kwinana Freeway northbound, it's slow Anchortel Road to Lee Road and heavy from Farrington Road to Millpoint Road.
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7: Thank you for that, Nari. 3-car pile up westbound in the tunnel is what we're being told. And if you see anything on the roads, make sure you let us know. Give us a call, 1300 221 0025. Now, the government has recruited around 7,000 public hospital nurses since 2019. That is a significant increase, and that's a good thing. But keeping them is proving to be a bit of a problem. Now, figures obtained by the state opposition show the number of nurses leaving has almost doubled in just under 5 years. And worryingly, graduate nurses are among them.

0: you've quit the public hospital system, would you tell me why on 1300 221 0025? And what would it take to get you back working in a public hospital? Now, Shadow Health Minister Libby Metcalfe has been asking questions about this in Parliament, and I spoke to her earlier this morning.
1: Good morning, Nadia.
0: Tell us what these figures say about the nursing workforce.
1: Well, the number of nurses leaving WA's public hospitals has almost doubled in 5 years. Now, the government will point to the fact that on paper there is an increase, but what is concerning is that we're losing experienced nurses across the board, exposing a deep retention crisis when it comes to our frontline health workforce.
0: Do you know where these nurses are going? Because they're not necessarily quitting nursing, are they? They might be going into the private sector, into aged care facilities.
1: Well, what is concerning is that we're seeing registered nurse departures up nearly 90%, enrolled nursing departures more than 150%, and senior registered nurses have doubled. They are coming out of the public hospital system, which is already on its knees, and it's not surprising to understand why.
0: Libby Metcalfe, what do these figures tell you about graduate nurses? Is there a bit of an exodus there as well?
1: It is concerning when it comes to the graduate nurses that are leaving after 2 years as well. This is deeply concerning. You cannot fix a broken health system without better supporting our hospital workforce. And quite clearly, these figures are scathing when it comes to our experienced workforce, but also those graduate nurses as well.
0: Do nurses tell you why they're leaving?
1: Well, we know that increasingly nurses are experiencing burnout. When the government did have a survey, when they were interested in listening to our health workforce, we heard some scathing feedback from our health workforce, where three quarters, or about 75% of nurses, didn't feel support. We know that there were concerns raised back then with the Your Voice in Health survey back in 2023, that many felt undervalued. We know, and I get this all the time from health workers, that they feel under extraordinary pressure with burnout. Reflected as well, I might add, Nadia, in the most recent survey of junior doctors as well.
0: My guest this morning is the Shadow Health Minister, Libby Metcalfe. And if you are a nurse that has left the public hospital system, could you tell me why on 1300 221 0025? It's interesting that you mentioned the that health survey, the Your Voice in Health survey, because that doesn't happen anymore. And it did allow, I guess, health workers to provide an honest assessment of their workplace. Does that need to come back?
1: It certainly does, Nadia. It was an election commitment of the Labor government. It was introduced in 2017, but suspended in 2023, apparently because of COVID. As I understand it, when it comes to that survey, tenders went out and were put out for that survey in September last year, some 8 months ago, and there is no indication that the tenders have been awarded. Just because the government don't like the feedback, it doesn't mean that this valuable information, this voice of our frontline health workforce, shouldn't be listened to. And as I said, we had from most recent figures, Nadia, only a third felt comfortable speaking up. Three quarters didn't feel supported by their leadership. And there is no doubt that the suspension of this opportunity to provide that direct feedback would also feed into our frontline nurses not feeling supported as well.
0: And as you already alluded to, the government will argue, well, actually, we've increased the number of nurses that we're recruiting. 7,000 have been added to the public system since 2019. That is a pretty significant increase. Does the government deserve some credit for that?
1: They certainly deserve credit for that, Nadia. But you cannot repair what we have, which is a broken

0: and health system when experienced nurses are leaving almost as fast as the government can recruit them. That's an absolute fail.
1: And then we see government is adding some more beds to the system, certainly more mental health beds to the system. They're buying a private hospital to turn it into a public one. They are building a new hospital in Mandurah. Will we have enough nurses?
0: Look, all the success of all of these initiatives depends on a workforce that feels supported. It depends on ensuring that we are retaining our experienced nurse and clinical workforce, and that includes doctors as well, because we know from last week's survey 56% are experiencing burnout as well. And nurses, our doctors, our health workers are absolutely front and centre. So this should be a wake-up call to the Cook Labor government, but they actually need to take these statistics seriously, because they're not just statistics, they are experienced health staff on the ground caring for our patients, and we need them in our hospital system. If we are going to open additional beds, which we absolutely need to, we need to look after our nurses, our doctors, and all of our health workforce. So otherwise, we will continue to see more of the same.
1: So how does the government do that?
0: One simple measure is to reinstate that survey, take on board these this feedback, ensure that they deliver a real plan to retain our nurses and better support our frontline staff, ensuring that we do not have a hospital system on its knees, which has the second lowest number of beds per capita in the country, means that our nurses are working under incredible pressure. So better resourcing, more beds in our hospital system, more resources for our nurses so they're not experiencing burnout will go a long way, Nadia.
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1: That was Shadow Health Minister Libby Metcalfe there. So what are the pressure points at working in a public hospital? Is it the long shifts, the workload? I've had quite a few people text saying parking doesn't make things easy for us either. I want to get to your calls, 1300 221025. We'll get into those next.
3: Afternoons is heading south. Join me, Jo Trilling, broadcasting live from the Margaret River Readers and Writers Festival next Friday, the 15th of May. We'll be celebrating stories, ideas and great conversations. Don't miss it.
1: It is 20 to 9. Tammy is a nurse. Good morning, Tammy. Are you in the public hospital system anymore?
4: No, I left.
1: Why?
4: Well, number of reasons. The workload, you just come home and you're exhausted. You're physically completely exhausted and you can't do anything. So it's no way to live. And to try and get new people on board to help, you lose them because they apply, but it takes 6 months to get them even started, and they find a job elsewhere. So it's a continual short-staffed and huge workloads.
1: And longer shifts. I mean, how tiring is that? What does it feel like when you get to the end of a shift? We hear a lot about burnout. We hear about a lot of nurses will do a double shift. What is that like? What is that like? At what point does that take a toll on you, I guess?
4: That's right. Because I worked in the system for at least 20 years. And, you come home and you can't do anything. You actually have to lie down and sleep for half an hour before you can get up and, make tea and do all the things with the kids. It's crazy.
1: Did you find that you were able to give your patients the time they needed? Because, of course, you care for your patients and you want to give them the best care that you can offer.
4: Yeah, and that's why you do it, and you really do. And nursing requires you to spend time with people. You can't just rush from job to job. That's not nursing. Nursing is spending time with someone and hearing them out, and then trying to give them the support they want. So,
1: Yeah. Tammy, thank you. Good to talk to you this morning. 1300 221025 is the number. If you're still in the system, what are the pressure points if you've left a public hospital? Why? But also, what would bring you back?

0: because this is an issue for the government, and they admit it. And I'll read a statement in a moment from Health Minister Meredith Hammett. But I want to go to Megan first. Good morning, Megan.
1: Hello, good morning.
0: Where do you work, public or private?
1: I work in both. Mm-hmm. And private's much worse.
0: Oh, really? Tell me.
1: Yeah, absolutely. So the nurse-to-patient ratios in private is, so night shifts is one nurse to 10 patients. I believe it's 1 to 7 in the public system.
0: Yep.
1: And I don't actually work night shifts, but during the actual day, it's 2 nurses to 10 patients. Public is actually better staffed. We've actually, in the private system, we've just taken a load of aged care nurses and are retraining them. So the public nurses definitely aren't coming over to the private system.
0: Oh, that is interesting. Megan, thank you. Good to talk to you. Nice to get that insight as well. I want to go to Dawn, who's in Fremantle. Dawn, I believe you've been talking to a current ED nurse. What did they tell you?
2: Yes, hi, Nadia. She was just describing what her day had been like yesterday. We were at a social situation, and I just sort of said, how are you? And she rolled her eyes and said, this was my day today. She had a table and a chair thrown at her by a patient. Luckily, she wasn't hurt. She had priority one patients. Ambulances not being able to, unload their patients. And those that were able to unload their patients were being dealt with in corridors because they were absolutely over capacity. And when she was describing, she's a senior nurse coordinator, and when she was describing this to management to sort of say, look, we need some support here, management response was, you're the coordinator, deal with it. So that was her day yesterday.
0: Dawn, that gives quite an insight, doesn't it? You know, it's interesting too, because I've just had a text from Michael, who's now a retired registered mental health nurse, and he says, due to another violent incident that left nurses in a very vulnerable position, they've left mental health nursing because of it. Felt like there was no accountability for the violent perpetrator, and Michael has now left. And we know that we need more mental health nurses. We need more nurses right across the board. I'm happy to keep going with your calls on this, 1300 221 0025. Now, we did ask to speak to the Health Minister, Meredith Hammett, got a statement instead saying that since 2021, they've added more than 5,000 nurses and 2,000 doctors to the public health system, which is to be applauded. That's a lot. While our graduate pipelines remain strong and our workforce has grown significantly, retention of clinically experienced nurses remains an ongoing priority for the WA government. So if it's a priority for a government, then it's a challenge and there's something that they've got to deal with. And they say they'll continue to engage with our hardworking nurses and workforce representatives on this matter. We'll tell them. Tell the Health Minister. What'll get you back? She's trying to keep you. You tell her what will bring you back. Nadia says this, and this, I left a government hospital 10 years ago, and over my working career I did notice that the environment became more and more complicated and the care standards were dropping. The amount of paperwork and electronic data entry to provide proof of funding, it just takes away from the patient's bedside. It needs to be simplified. And Ben, his wife is a nurse, and he says she's getting tired of the 10 to 12 hour shifts with only a 10-minute coffee break. She wants to be there, but physically she can't. I'll go to more of your calls, 1300 221 0025, throughout the show. Just something else that's been brought to our attention, that the average wait time for Category 4 patients at Rocking Hospital last night was more than 9 hours at one point. It's now down to 3.5 hours, but that is a long time. Now, we've asked the health department for an explanation. If you can give me some insight into what happened at Rockingham Hospital last night, let me know. Just give me a call. Almost 10 hours. That is a long time. Now, I just want to stay with nursing for a moment, because we've been talking a lot about how nursing students can't get those practical placements that they need in hospitals to graduate because there's just too many students, not enough places, simple as that. Now, a lot of our attention has been on Notre Dame.

0: University, where students there have been complaining about being unable to get a spot. And I've spoken to some that are going to Sydney to do their hospital pracs. Well, Rachel is a nursing lecturer with an education provider in regional WA, and she says this is an even bigger problem in rural areas.
1: Oh, look, basically there's just not enough, and this is across the board. To give you an example, where I teach and reside, I have one GP in the whole region that will take our nursing students for placements.
0: One GP.
1: That's a lot of pressure. Yeah, one GP clinic.
0: And how many nursing students would be wanting a placement at any one time?
1: Well, I've just had a look at our figures for our next intake. I'm looking at maxing out at 25, so it's just not going to be possible with one provider to do that particular placement.
0: So then what happens? People miss out? It gets delayed?
1: There's no way I would let my students miss out. Absolutely not. We literally pound the pavement, call in favours, do everything we can possible to get our students' placements. And I think, like, just going back to the Notre Dame story, this is where you can have horrible situations where the pracs are miles apart and bleed into like one. You've got no day in between to travel, because if we don't take those opportunities that are offered to us, which we're so grateful for, there is a chance you're going to miss out.
0: So is this a problem beyond Notre Dame? Is this something that all universities and colleges that are offering nursing degrees are finding?
1: Oh, look, absolutely. I can't speak for the cities because I don't work in them, but I know I've got colleagues in Perth that struggle with some particular placements just because there's not enough facilities. So like mental health is a perfect example. You have to do 2 weeks in mental health as part of your training, but there's not enough facilities for the volume of students. And this is sort of like there's hardly any facilities in regional areas for mental health. So sort of going beyond that into other areas where nurses need to do their placement, because the cities run out of placements, they need to do rural. And they've always done rural, but it's sort of becoming more and more, less available, I suppose, because we've got nursing students coming to the regions from the cities taking those placements, which means it's really hard to get the locals in. And that's what we want to do. We want to train and retain local.
0: You'd rather, for your students, that they are able to do their prac locally, regionally, and at least keep them in the regions where you also need them.
1: Oh, absolutely, because the regions are desperate for nurses. And these guys already live here. They're training here. They want to stay here. You don't need to spend money like recruiting workforce from overseas or the city. We just need to get our local nurses trained.
0: So, Rachel, what's the answer here? Does there need to be some restrictions on the number of people that can do nursing?
1: Every educational institution has got capped numbers. So obviously where I am, it's a hell of a lot lower than like Notre Dame. But no education provider has got 100% retention rate, okay? So, for example, when I was at Notre Dame, I think we had over 300 when I first started. This is many, many years ago. And maybe 50% graduated. So if you start looking at capping numbers, you've still got to factor that in, that you're going to lose a lot throughout the degree or diploma. Because we're trying to plug a hole in the system where we don't have enough nurses, so we're trying to train up heaps to make sure they stay in the industry, you've got two options, right? You can do a registered nurse, a bachelor degree, through a university that takes 3-4 years. You can do a diploma of enrolled nursing that can do 18 months. So that'll plug a gap a lot quicker. And enrolled nurses go on a lot of the time to be registered nurses. So it works better for the system.
0: Yeah. And Rachel, interesting, because we've been talking this morning about retention rates and the fact that, there's been a big problem, I guess, in keeping nurses. And in fact, some figures out show that the number of nurses leaving public hospitals has almost doubled in just under 5 years. Can you give us an insight into why?
1: It's hard work. The hospital was under-resourced. Prior to teaching nursing, I worked in a regional hospital, and traditionally, like where I live, it's a very transient population. So you will get nurses that stay for 6 months to 2 years and move on. So just because of the nature of the population and where we live, it's difficult. We rely a lot on agency nurses, but yeah, people just don't stay, and that's the sad thing. And that's why it's so important. People that already live here know what it's like to live here. They want to stay here, so why aren't we training them and keeping them here?
0: There you go. That's Rachel. She's actually a nursing lecturer in

0: regional WA, and you know, it's one, the fact that it's hard to get places here in the city, let alone in regional areas. And there are city people, and also people, we've talked about this, from other states and other cities that are going into areas like the Kimberley to do their hospital placements. And I notice a lot of you are saying, bring back hospital-based training. The problem is there's not the places. That's the problem. Look, I'm happy to keep going with your calls on this too. It's a very current, real issue and a worrying one. It is 7 minutes to nine, just letting you know that that crash has been cleared on the Northbridge Tunnel westbound. So that's good news. However, the traffic is still pretty heavy on approach.
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0: Let's change directions a little bit now, because Containers for Change has been pretty popular since it started in 2020. More than 5 billion containers have been recycled, but a third of our containers are still going to landfill. So how do we improve on that? Well, Brad Pettit is the leader of the WA Greens. He's also an Upper House MP, and he's got some ideas. Good morning, Brad. The 10-cent refund, what needs to happen with that?
3: Well, I think the evidence globally is that if we want to get above that 66% that we seem to have got stuck at in terms of the return rate on the containers, then you're going to need to raise that to some degree. And ideally not just in WA, but across the whole nation. We've seen countries like Germany, actually, who have a higher, about, I think it's €25 there, that they've got a return rate of about 98%. So I think we're doing great, but there is an opportunity, given I think it's stayed at 10 cents since 2008 across the country, and, of course, since when we introduced it here in 2020. So there's probably an opportunity to review that. Certainly we've been getting lobbied on that as the Greens, and we've been asking some questions about that in the Parliament.
0: Okay, interesting you mentioned Germany, because I've got a text about the system in Germany, and they say that if it's a soft plastic bottle, a juice bottle or something, and it costs 50 cents, 25 cents is added at the checkout, and then if you return the bottle, you get your 25 cents back.
3: Yeah, that's right. So they've got a much more comprehensive, in fact, they've got a different scheme for bottles that are reusable as well. It's very comprehensive, but they're getting an amazing return rate. Right? So only 2% of their containers are going to landfill, but 33% of ours are.
0: So what would be a good figure? What, 10 cents at the moment, are you saying that's not enough?
3: Yeah, look, and that's what we're hearing, and that's what the experts are saying. I mean, look, even if you just use inflation from when it was introduced in 2008, that would be 15 cents. I think you'd probably at some point future-proof that and bump it up to about 20 cents. I think then you would see a whole bunch of people who look a bit like me, to be honest with you. I just put mine in my recycling bin where they might get broken and not reused as well. But you would see that people getting much more active about making sure those containers for change were brought back into the system and recycled properly.
0: Have you put this to the state government?
3: In fact, yes. I've just been having. In fact, I've got a briefing on this tomorrow, because there are some changes coming to Containers for Change around wine bottles coming in as well. Mm-hmm. So there is a bunch of changes which they're rolling out, and the state government's saying to me quite clearly, "Look, let's get the wine stuff through, make sure that happens neatly, and then we can start to look at it." And from a national perspective, because WA won't go alone around how we might adjust that price up to make sure that we can get those recycling numbers up.
0: Oh, so they'd rather other states be on board and have a consistent approach. Is that what they're saying?
3: Yeah, look, and I think I think there's a role for WA to advocate to actually get the other states looking at bumping it up as well. I know some other states are looking at this too, so we need to make sure that WA is not the laggard on this, actually is pushing for a higher rate and actually, yeah, being a leader and acknowledging that Containers for Change has been a big success. But if we're going to go to the next level, we're going to need to increase that rate.
0: All right, so a 20-cent refund rather than 10 cents, would that incentivise you to not put your bottles in your yellow recycling bin but actually go and take them to a depot and actually go and return them to Containers for Change? I'll go to your calls after nine on this one, because I'm really keen to know if you would like to see something like this come in, 1300 221025. The concern, though, and a couple of people like Spiro on the text line are saying, but surely if the refund goes up, then the drink companies will have to bear that cost, and then they'll just increase the price of the drinks and pass it on. So not everyone will like this idea.
3: No, in the same way not everyone liked it when Containers for Change first came in. I remember there was a big pushback from the drink companies around this. But what we've seen is, I think it's been really widely supportive. People have been really pleased that we got more, less going

0: into landfill. I mean, I'd also, I think also we need to make sure that we use the funds from this as well, and to actually make sure we are recycling these things in WA, not just shipping them overseas, for example. And look, WA is a classic example where we still don't have glass recycling here, and it's a good opportunity for us to invest in that.
1: All right, I'll leave it there, Brad Pettit. Thank you very much for your time. You've got to get better at doing your containers for change, Brad. Not putting him in the yellow recycling bin. That's not what they want you to do. He's leader of the WA Greens and Upper House MP. And I do want to hear from you. 20 cents, would that be better? A 20-cent refund on your containers, your plastic bottles, your little cans, rather than 10 cents. I'll go to your calls after 9, 1300 221 0025. International Nurses Day as well. So it is quite timely that we are talking about the pressures that nurses face and the fact that there has been a substantial increase in the number of nurses who are leaving the public hospital system. So if you can enlighten me as to why. We know why. You're burnt out, you're tired, you don't feel you can give your patients enough time. You give me a call and you tell me what would get you back. I think that's what we want to do here, is focus on some more solutions. That number again, 1300 221 0025. Also, you're going to hear from a Perth mum and her fight to get a better house for her family, a house that she says has mould and other issues in it, and it is putting her sick son at risk. Things got so bad she's moved out. And she's still waiting for some help from the Department of Housing. Her son's in hospital right now, and she's going to join us from that hospital to tell you what's going on.
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0: Good morning, this is ABC News. I'm Garrett Mundy. Finance Minister Katie Gallagher promises fairness will be at the centre of tonight's budget. Tackling the housing crisis and intergenerational inequity will be major themes of Treasurer Jim Chalmers' fifth budget, with major changes to the capital gains tax discount and negative gearing expected. Senator Gallagher says she expects there'll be a range of views on what's contained in the budget papers.
1: People will make their own judgment about that, but I genuinely hope that they see that we've had fairness at the centre and trying to make sure that we're dealing with some of these difficult issues, including around intergenerational equity.
0: The Australian Council of Social Service says the budget needs to create a sense of hope and opportunity for Australians, especially young people. ACOS Chief Executive Cassandra Goldie says the government's tax breaks have contributed to inequality.
2: Over the last 30 years, we've seen a dramatic rise in inequality, wealth inequality. I mean, with people in the top 20%, their wealth has grown at four times the rate of people in the bottom 20% of the Australian community. So we're fundamentally different and less equal than we were 30 years ago.
0: An Australian Army soldier has died during training on the south coast of New South Wales. Defence says the soldier was taking part in a parachuting training course at the Jervis Bay airfield last night when the fatal incident occurred. Another Australian Army soldier has been injured but did not require hospitalisation. Defence has requested the privacy of its members and families is respected at this time. Figures obtained by the state opposition show the annual number of nurses leaving WA's public health system has doubled in the past 5 years. The Liberal Party's health spokeswoman, Libby Metam, says more than 3,500 nurses resigned in the last financial year. Registered nurse departures are up almost 90% and senior registered nurse resignations have doubled. Ms. Metam says recruitment numbers cannot excuse an ever-increasing rate of departures.
3: These figures point to a hospital system under pressure, and after a decade of decline in hospitals under Labor, it is quite clear they are failing our nurses.
0: A state government spokesperson says graduate pipelines remain strong, although nurse retention is an ongoing priority for the government. The federal government has announced further targeted sanctions on Iranian individuals and entities in response to what it says is the Iranian regime's ongoing brutal oppression of its people. Here's political reporter Lexi Junowick.
4: Foreign Minister Penny Wong says seven individuals and four entities have been hit with financial sanctions, among them senior officials she says were involved in horrific acts, including violence against women and children. Senator Wong says the sanctions also target Iran's shadow banking system that allows it to fund terrorist proxies such as Hamas, support its ballistic missile program, and other destabilizing

0: mobilising actions. The government's announcement has been made alongside a package of sanctions announced by the United Kingdom.
1: The captain of the cruise ship stricken by a hantavirus outbreak has thanked passengers and crew for their unity and strength in a video message. Passengers from the ship began flying home aboard military and government planes at the weekend after the MV Hondius anchored in the Canary Islands. Four Australians are expected to be repatriated shortly and quarantined for at least 3 weeks in Perth upon their arrival later this week. Captain Jan Dobrogowski has praised the conduct of his crew.
2: The past few weeks have been extremely challenging to us all, as I'm sure you know. What touched me the most, what moved me the most, was your patience, your discipline and kindness. Kindness that you show to each other throughout.
1: In sport, an AFL great and former Carlton coach has suggested Michael Voss's resignation is the product of overwhelming pressure from within the club. Voss coached the Blues in 99 games over the past 5 years, but has left the role this morning, with the team 16th on the ladder with just one win from 9 matches this season. Mick Malthouse has told ABC Melbourne there's pressure on every football coach to perform, but the pressure inside Carlton is at a different level.
3: Being part of it, I love my time there, and there's some fantastic people there, but the boards are so different, and the supporters are very much governed by past players. Past players have a lot to say.
1: Tuesday's weather, light showers developing about the southwest capes this evening with a chance of a gusty thunderstorm, areas of smoke haze over the southern parts of the southwest land division, windy this morning across the Pilbara, southern Kimberley and northern interior. A sunny day for Perth, north to northeasterly winds 15 to 25 kilometres an hour, shifting north to northwesterly in the middle of the day, becoming light in the late afternoon. Looking for a top of 27 degrees right now in Perth, it's 16.9. That's the latest ABC News, it's now 9:05.
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5: Nice to be with you at 9:05. In a moment, you're going to hear from a Perth mum who is trying to get a better house for her family, a house that she says has all sorts of problems, including mould, and it's putting her very sick son at risk. Also, what happens if you've been accused of stealing from a business and you swear you're innocent? Well, a listener is pretty upset about being accused of stealing petrol. So what should they do? Well, Johnson Kiddo has some advice. If you've been in a similar situation, he can help you out and just generally take your legal questions. So Johnson back for Law Talk after 9:30 if you want to have a chat to him, 1300 221 0025. Containers for Change. Is 10 cents enough of a refund for your bottles and your cans? And if not, should it be 20 cents, which is what Greens MP Brad Pettit would like to see. Where do you sit on this, Andrew?
6: As my mother would say, Nadia, I hope you're eating properly and getting plenty of rest because you're working very hard there.
5: But thank you. I am.
6: I'll pass that on. But look, Brad brought up a point which I find just the government is just in complete denial, Nadia. This state government, and I'm not pushing a barrow here, it's all the state governments, they're pushing the container for change thing. Once the wine bottles come in, we're going to have glass coming out our proverbials, right? And 90%, this is the actual fact, 90% of the glass crushing facilities are in Adelaide. So they're sent over there on trucks. Now, talk about carbon footprints, also the fact there's not enough FOGO facilities in West Australia. Rhys Whitby, the former Environment Minister, rolled out this big palaver about how we're going to produce FOGO in the state. And the government's invested no money, Nadia, in any facilities at all. And that's why the landfill will continue to burden. It's not going to change. And you know what, Nadia? No one talks about it. The government is big on rhetoric and very low on delivery because they're not producing any of the... All my grandkids are brought up now, Containers for Change. They raise it for their footy club. I help them, right? And I'm for the program. But for goodness sake, when is our ministers going to take some ownership of creating the facilities? It's a chicken and the egg. The more stuff they give away, the more stuff's going to go into landfill because the government has not created any FOGO or recycling facilities in the state for over a decade.
5: And Andrew, we've been here before. Think about soft plastics. We couldn't process and recycle our soft plastics. We were shipping

0: off overseas to Asian countries, who then said, actually, we don't want yours anymore. Thanks very much. So we've stopped that recycling scheme. And Brad Pettit made the same point. We don't crush any glass here. Hey, look, if there is a glass crushing processing facility that's about to start, I would love to hear from you, because of course all the wine bottles, they will take it, you know, you'll be able to start getting money for those in middle of the year, and I'll give you some more detail on that in a moment if you need reminding. Let's go to Carol. Good morning, Carol. Do you collect your bottles?
1: I do, and I do it for charity, for the Cancer Foundation.
0: Good on you.
1: And I just feel, and if I'm walking and I see one on the paving, I'll pick it up and, you know, take it home, and my partner squinges. But I think if there were open bins for people just to put their recycling containers in, like an open bin or basket, people would go past and, oh, that's it. For donations, and they would then pick it up rather than scurrying through rubbish bins.
0: Well, Carol, you know what? In my area, there are bins, the public bins on the footpath, that do have little baskets attached, and you can put your bottles in there, your plastic bottles and cans in there, and then people pick them up. So I don't know if that was a council initiative or if that was coming from Containers for Change, but they certainly do it in my area. How's this for an idea too? This listener says, I'd love a monthly collection of Containers for Change. I'd happily put out a labelled bag with my bins. It's going out of our way and fitting in another task, and it's not the cents per bottle that grinds our container recycling to a halt. Thank you for that. So as I mentioned, wine and spirit bottles will be included in Containers for Change middle of the year. Don't have a specific date yet, but I suspect it will be around June or July. So that will mean wine packaged in plastic, sachets and casks, water packaged in casks, wine bottles and spirit bottles, of course, concentrated fruit and vegetable juices, flavoured milk and cordial. But plain milk containers are still not eligible, and you have to keep putting those in your recycling bin at home. Don't ask me why, because I do not know. Now, I've got a few more problems on the roads.
2: 102.5 ABC Perth. Traffic.
0: Just be aware, there's been a breakdown on Tonkin Highway northbound entry from Guildford Road in Bayswater. No delays, but just drive with caution. 10 minutes past nine on 102.5 ABC Perth and right across WA. Next, you're going to hear from a Perth mum and her fight to get a better house for her family.
3: Afternoons is heading south. Join me, Jo Trilling, broadcasting live from the Margaret River Readers and Writers Festival next Friday, the 15th of May. We'll be celebrating stories, ideas and great conversations. Don't miss it.
0: It is 11 minutes past nine.
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0: Chalice is my youngest of three. He's 15, diagnosed with acute lymphoblastic T-cell leukemia this month, a year ago. He's a really funny, loving, beautiful young man who's had his life dulled from this. Sorry, I was promising myself I wasn't going to get upset.
1: It's okay. And that's okay. We can take a breath, take a break. You know, you collect yourself. You're in a safe space. But he's very unwell. And as I understand it, back in hospital right now.
0: We are, yes. It wasn't a scheduled visit, but most of our visits are never scheduled because there's so many adverse reactions for Chalice in a lot of the treatment plans that he does have. He's had anaphylactic shocks. He ended up with having two staph infections. He's ended up with mucositis. He's on pain pumps. So from the 12 months we've been challenged with this, he's probably been in hospital about 7 of those months.
1: Is he better off in hospital than in your home?
0: No. No. His mental health, no. No. Look, when he needs to be in hospital, that's where we need to be. But other than that, you want him to have a normal life of a 15-year-old. That's all any parent wants for their kid. So to be able to bring him home where he is comfortable and safe and hopefully integrate a little bit of school in there. I think he's been to school 2 days in a year.
1: Wow.
0: Yeah, which is, you know, no parent, you don't want to wish this upon any parent, let alone your children.
1: Okay. Now, Chantel, I think it's important to get the context of Chalice because I want to talk about the house, the social housing home that you have, that you have now moved out of. Can you just tell us what the issues there have been?
0: So we moved out. So when we were diagnosed in May, we thought we'd be able to go home sometime in June. And taking Chalice back to that house, we've had, you know, mould. It's very close to the wharf, so a lot of the dust from the wharf comes in. Chalice's bedroom in the bathroom is upstairs, so all the bedrooms and bathrooms are upstairs, and it's a small three-bedroom townhouse for the four of us. For Chalice to get upstairs, he's got what's called neuropathy. So he's in leg braces. Chalice is about 90 kilos, and I'm 4'11", so to be able to get him up and downstairs is just, we can't, I shouldn't say impossible, but near impossible. And with the mould in the ceiling, like I've obviously cleaned that and continue to clean it, but you're exhausted coming home. When we moved out, we were very lucky that we were funded by the Sony Foundation, which is youth cancer, and they're a non-for-profit, but that expires now at the 31st of May.
1: So you moved out because of those issues with your house, the mould that you continually clean. I think you were telling me you've been going every day to try and clean that mould and other issues that all pose a risk to Chalice.
0: Chalice is what's called immunocompromised. So he doesn't have any white blood cells to fight any diseases or colds and coughs, everything like that. So one of the worst things is mould and dust. That's just, that could kill him. So, you know, your job as a parent is to keep their kids safe. That's your main job. When you can't provide that, here we go, when you can't provide that for your child,
1: it's okay.
0: Sorry.
1: That's okay.
0: It's the worst feeling in the world, yeah.
1: Take a breath. Chantel Iannello is my guest this morning. She's a Perth mum of three and has moved into an apartment which is actually being funded by a not-for-profit, a charity that looks after sort of people dealing with childhood cancer because of the condition and some of the issues that she's gone through, including mould. Now, did you report these issues to the Department of Housing?
0: Yeah, the hospital's also reported that twice in written form.
1: And the letter that I've got is from January 2026. And to be very clear, in that letter, it talks about mould in your house.
0: Yes. Yeah, that was from our social worker advocating for the priority transfer. We had been given we were accepted on a priority transfer in December 2024. Due to domestic violence and safety, and that then escalated in

0: June of 2025 when the hospital let them know about Chalice's medical situation, and the requirements that he needs to live, basically to keep him safe.
1: Okay, and then again, if I just read from this letter, one of the two letters that's been sent on your behalf from Perth Children's Hospital, it does say that you'd expressed ongoing and significant concerns regarding the suitability of your current home, and you've reported extensive mould throughout the property and structural issues like broken doors and windows, resulting in rust, drafts, and poor insulation. And so you're absolutely 100% certain that this went to the Department of Housing reporting mould.
0: I believe so. Yeah, it's the top of the letter has got their particulars on it, and the social worker here has given me copies of them.
1: And what response have you had from the Department of Housing?
0: Oh, sorry. The couple of times that I've rang to follow up the transfer and how we were going with it, the last lady I spoke to was quite cold. And her words were to the effect of, just because your son has cancer doesn't put you in line in front of anybody else that's on the priority list. When I asked about, well, it's, this is medical, isn't there any? And she was frustrated. I don't know the situation on the other side of it, but, you're talking about life and death in my son's case,
1: Of
0: and to
1: course.
0: have that response was, it's cruel. It's really cruel. And I guarantee I'm not the only person going through this. And it's very difficult, especially when you've come from a corporate background and you've had your own properties and you'd do anything for your tenants. In this case, when you go to somebody that is there and should be there to help you get answers like that, it's quite demoralizing.
1: And I'm sure you would appreciate, Chantelle, that there's a pretty long list, when a wait list for public housing, and
0: Oh, yes.
1: even the priority list, which you're on now, is very long. You get that. I guess your point is that the health issues that your family's dealing with are not being taken into account. Do you believe they
0: No.
1: should be?
0: Oh, absolutely. And I appreciate the fact that we are there, number one. We're very fortunate that we were able to get the property in the first place. It was small, it was too small for us, but we were grateful. Number one. Number two, when you have this happening to your child, and you're talking about life and death, and if I'm the one responsible because I can't house my children properly, that's a horrible situation. I couldn't think of anything worse as a parent. And do I understand the list of priority housing? Yes. Do I understand that there's no adequate measures for people going through medical situations like life and death scenarios like us? Apologies, we're on ward at the moment, so you can hear children.
1: You don't have to apologise, Chantelle. Absolutely not. Chantelle Ianello is my guest this morning, a mother of three, just trying to get some better public housing for her children. But it's noisy because she is in Perth Children's Hospital at the moment with her 15-year-old son, Chalice, who has a very serious form of leukaemia. And as you heard her say earlier, he's had about 2 days at school over the last year as he gets treatment. And the problem she has is that there are issues at her house that she feels, and her doctors feel, is compromising his safety and his health. Can I just read you, Chantelle? Don't go away. I've got a response from the Department of Housing and Works in regards to your case, and it says that they've not yet been notified of the presence of mould at the property. They're saying that in April a property inspection was completed, no concerns were raised regarding mould at the time, and there was no

0: situation. All applicants on the priority waiting list have demonstrated an urgent need, and then they will contact you as soon as a property becomes available. I just wonder how you respond to that.
1: I've reported a number of things over the number of years to get fixed by property managers. Our current property manager for the next person after us, look, certainly for us, but also for everybody else. It's something that needs to be seriously looked at. And in the interim, I'm grateful for everything. And I'm grateful for you putting me on air, even though it's probably not come across as great as what I wanted
0: to. And thank you. You don't have to be grateful. I'm grateful that you agreed to talk to us. And I think these issues need to be highlighted. Thank you so much.
1: God bless you and to everyone. Thank you so very much.
0: You too. You go and look after your boy there. Chantel Ianello there. That's just heartbreaking, isn't it? We'll continue pursuing this. I might even see if a local member might want to take her case on as well. This is tragic, says this listener. What a sad joke. Our state housing system is. This makes me angry, and the government must respond today. A lot of you saying things like, so we can't even look after our single mums with sick kids, and this is meant to be the lucky country. Yep, absolutely. I think she spoke well, and she's very genuine, and also saying, look, if it can't help her, maybe it'll help the next person that finds themselves in the same situation. Now, on the roads.
2: 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Traffic.
0: There's been a bus which has broken down on Whitfords Ave. It's actually the entry to Mitchell Freeway northbound in Craigie. And as a result, the entry ramp is partially closed now. There's no delays, but you just need to allow for a safe merge. Look, and it was pretty tough for Chantel to come on the radio and talk about very personal and private things. But, you know, she's there for her kids and particularly her 15-year-old son, Chalice, because he has had some real battles and he's got a lot more to face. It's 24 past nine. Good to be with you this morning.
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0: Now, before I get to news headlines, I do want to touch on something in the state budget that I think's been missed, or should I say something that isn't in the state budget. 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
0: It's 24 minutes past nine. Well, last week the state budget got handed down with a surplus of $3.5 billion. $3.5 billion. And, of course, that $100 handout to help you with your fuel bill. Are you going to donate yours? So did the government get its priorities right? Well, Terry Martino is an advocate and chairman from Survivors of Child Abuse, and he's with me now. Terry, good morning.
3: Good morning, Nadia.
0: What were you hoping to see in the budget last week?
3: Nadia, we were hoping to see that one of the parliamentary inquiry recommendations from 2024 was budget, and that recommendation specifically referred to a support program for survivors that runs in New South Wales, has been running for 15 years, and the evidence is compelling that it's a highly effective program, and the parliamentary inquiry recommended that we get that here in WA. So we had cross government, across parliament support for the program, but the treasurer, and we put in a funding submission for that specific program for $2.6 million over 3 years, which might sound like a lot, but we think it's money very well spent. It had support across the parliament, but the Treasurer saw fit not to fund it, unfortunately.
0: All right. Terry, just you refer to that parliamentary inquiry, and just to remind listeners, that was looking at the options available to survivors of child sex abuse if they were seeking justice, and that final report was handed down back in 2024. What would this support service have done? How would it have worked?
3: Well, Nadia, currently there is no support service for male survivors of sexual abuse. Our organisation is called Survivors of Child Abuse, and we're just a group of volunteers that get together and help these men out. There's some support services in WA now that offer generalised support, and sadly, survivors are reaching out to them and they're getting referred back to us by these support services because those support services are under enormous pressure themselves, and we're just a group of volunteers that are trying to advocate for and support survivors. So we're something, but we're not enough. This program, as I say, has been running for 15 years in New South Wales. The data around its effectiveness is compelling. And what they do is they do things like offer 8-week support group programs. They have monthly drop-in meetings. They have

0: peer support phone lines. They offered direct support to survivors around things like criminal and legal support services, accessing counselling and the like. But importantly, Nadia, they also offer support to supporters of survivors, because these men need help, and they often place enormous burden on those people that do provide that support. So this program also supports them.
1: And how much money did you ask for, Terry?
0: Yeah, we asked for $2.6 million over 3 years. And as I say, Nadia, it sounds like a lot of money, but we don't think it is. We think it's something that, if in place, could benefit hundreds of men across WA, and does reach out right out into the regions as well. The program is set up in such a way that it can get to all the regional parts of this huge state of ours. And what it would do, it would enable survivors to get the support they need so they can become, you know, functioning, effective, positive and productive members of our community. Because right now, these blokes find life tough because they haven't dealt with the trauma. They haven't had the help they need for the trauma that happened to them years ago in many cases, and they carry this enormous burden. So
1: it never leaves them. It never leaves them, that trauma. Am I right?
0: Never leaves them, Nadia. No, I sit with these blokes often, and their stories are unbelievably sad and unbelievably difficult to hear. It stays with them. And we believe these guys can heal. We know these guys can heal. If they get the right support, they can heal and get back on track. So, we're just sort of perplexed, really, about how it got all the way to the Treasurer, with enormous support across the Parliament, across the public sector, from survivors, and it got to the Treasurer's desk and got the big rejected stamp, sadly. And we're just perplexed by it. We don't understand how it can be.
1: You get a fuel. You get a $100 fuel voucher, though.
0: Yeah, that's right. Yeah. And Nadia, I saw the Treasurer's image pop up on the social media feed of her being at the footy on Thursday night, relaxing after she'd handed down the budget. And good luck to her, and she probably deserves it. But a lot of our blokes are just not functional enough to be able to do that kind of thing, you know. So let's get them the support and help and advice they need to get back on track so they can get along and do things like enjoy the footy on a Thursday night as well.
1: Yeah. All right, Terry, we'll talk to you again. We did follow this closely, and thank you for talking to me. Terry Martino there, Advocate and Chairman for Survivors of Child Abuse. Sometimes survivors listening do call in. And if you want to, maybe get yourself together after 10 o'clock and tell me how you feel about this and how desperately you would like something like this. I would be very happy to take your call. There's something else, actually. It's all about the budget. Let's go to Garrett Mundy. He's here with News Headlines, because there's something else happening while all the journalists are in the lockup, and I'll tell you about that in a moment. G'day, Garrett.
2: Hi, Nadia. In the news, the Productivity Commission says the impact of any changes to property tax rules won't be clearly known until the budget papers are released. The government is expected to use tonight's budget to wind back negative gearing and the capital gains tax discount, two instruments favoured by property investors. Chair of the Commission, Daniel Wood, says there's a fair amount of research that suggests changes to negative gearing and capital gains tax will only have a modest downward impact on housing prices. An Australian Army soldier has died during training on the south coast of New South Wales. Defence says the soldier was taking part in a parachuting training course at the Jervis Bay airfield last night when the fatal incident occurred. Another soldier was injured but did not require hospitalisation. And the White House has reportedly invited Tesla's Elon Musk and Apple's Tim Cook to accompany President Donald Trump on his trip to China this week. Bloomberg News says several other top executives have also been asked to join the president for his summit with Chinese counterpart Xi Jinping in Beijing. Mr. Trump is expected to work towards striking a series of business deals with China. More news at 10.
1: Now, I just want to raise this issue, because this is how sneaky governments can be, and we know it. But you will remember 1,000 days ago, there was a report handed down, a parliamentary report into gambling. It was Peter Murphy, a late Labor MP, no longer with us, and she was heading up this parliamentary report into gambling. And it was things like, you know, banning ads. It was some pretty controversial suggestions about how to deal with this issue, because, of course, more and more people are gambling. Now, we've been waiting for the government's full response to this. They've announced a few little things around the edges, a little few bits and pieces tinkering around the edges. They are tabling their response to this report during the budget lockup today. Can you believe that?
2: Well, they'll want people to read it, obviously.
1: Of course, all the people that want to read it will be in the budget lockup.

0: up looking at the budget, so they won't read their response. And generally, I suspect when these things happen, there's some news in there that they do not want people to see. And I wonder if they are not going to do what this committee wanted them to do. This is Health Minister Mark Butler, who was speaking to ABC News this morning. This is how he responded to that question. And the question being, the government's had more than 1,000 days to respond to this. So why today and why this timing?
1: Well, the Prime Minister stood up at the National Press Club, Emma, and outlined, as the head of government, outlined further actions we were taking to deal with gambling addiction, particularly advertising, but other elements as well, building on some of the really strong action we've been taking over the last 4 years. So I don't think someone can make the criticism that we've been hiding that response. The Prime Minister went down to the press club and made a televised speech about it.
0: Oh, I think we can, Minister. I think if you're tabling that full report and that full response during a budget lockup, I think you are hiding something. In fact, the health minister is actually front of the cameras again. He's giving an update on the Hunter virus. And we're listening and we're going to bring you a little bit of what he has had to say. Your job now is Newsbeat's Garrett Mundy.
2: Yes, Nadia. Are you a wordler?
0: Oh, I used to. I've sort of forgotten about it, but I should start again. I quite enjoyed Wordle.
2: Yeah, my daughter likes Wordle. Mm.
0: My daughter does it too, yeah.
2: My son likes it, but being only seven, his knowledge of five-letter words, he knows some four-letter words, his knowledge of five-letter words is a bit limited. But Wordle's coming to TV.
0: I saw this.
2: Yeah. Now, there's already like word game shows on TV, but they're going to turn Wordle into a primetime TV show. To be hosted by Savannah Guthrie. Now, you might remember that name as the American broadcaster whose mother was kidnapped earlier this year.
0: She's only just returned to air. She's with the Today Show or something in the morning. She's only just come back on air recently.
2: Don't think they found her mother yet either.
0: No, they have not.
2: Mm. Savannah Guthrie. Yeah. So
0: Jimmy Fallon's company's behind it too.
2: Okay. Mm. I just don't see how you, like how it.
0: We'll have to wait and see.
2: How it turns into a product for TV. There'll be some gimmicky to it anyway. Wordle can be a challenge.
0: Sure.
2: There's so many words and sometimes you get lucky. I've never got one first try. I've never got what that would be a hole in one, I suppose, or whatever an equivalent.
0: Word in one.
2: Sometimes I've got two, often three, more regularly four. And every now and again, I just bomb out. I crash out. So it can be a challenge, Nadia. So today, that's what we're going. I'm thinking we're going for songs with unique or challenging lyrics.
0: Okay.
2: Maybe they're hard to remember, hard to sing.
0: Okay.
2: Maybe they're all crammed in there.
0: Maybe they're just weird, wonderful words.
2: Maybe they're just weird and wonderful words. It's just challenging and unique lyrics.
0: Okay, challenging and unique lyrics. That's what the song is that we want today. You have until 10. Thank you, Garrett. Please send that through on 0437 221025.
3: 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Finance.
0: I'm a little bit tongue-tied today. Let's go to Ian Parker from Euros Hartleys. Maybe you can be. I can't speak properly today, Ian. I don't know what's going on. I can't get my mouth around the words.
4: I've been like that for the last 2 weeks, Nadia, trying to tell people about stock markets and financial advice. It's a very, very confusing world we live in.
0: I've just really butchered some words today, and I'm surprised that nobody's texted. They're being kind to me. Anyway, over to you.
4: Well, parts of the market are being butchered, it's fair to say, today. So basically, we've got a bit of a good news, bad news story. The good news, I like starting with good news, all the mining stocks and resource stocks are very, very strong. The copper price is very strong overnight. So you're seeing BHP and Rio trading up near all-time highs. The gold stocks are all very strong. So the gold price was also very good overnight. So most of the gold stocks are up at least 2 or 3%. And the oil stocks are quite good because that oil price was reasonably firm again overnight. I can't work out why, because there's so much stability in the Gulf, but there's not. Now, unfortunately, the rest of the market is looking pretty untidy. So the healthcare sector is getting belted again. Companies like CSL, ResMed, etc., that got crunched yesterday, are down again today. The banks are quite a bit weaker. They're down between 1% and 2%, most of the major banks. Obviously, people looking at what's going to potentially happen in the budget tonight. And the technology sector, companies like Xero and WiseTech, etc., down like about 5%. So it's quite a nasty day for those. The Aussie dollar is still quite strong. Around 72.3 US cents. And as I said, oil price and gold price, good. So really, in summary, it's like anything to do with mining and resources is good. And most of the rest of the market today is pretty average, Nadia.
0: All right. And on that note, we'll leave it there. Ian Parker, as always, thank you for your

0: good work.
1: 102.5 ABC Perth weather.
0: Caroline Crowe, good morning to you. How are we looking today?
2: Yeah, good morning, Nadia. Well, what can I tell you? Pretty much mostly sunny throughout the state today, Nadia. Bit windy up through the northern part, so getting into the Pilbara, the south parts of the Kimberley and in the interior as well. I think saw Port Hedland is blowing around 30 to 40 kilometres per hour at the moment, so still pretty windy up through that way. But otherwise, yeah, generally looking at a sunny day through most of the state. Warm condition, so above average through most parts of the southwest land division, getting 2 to 4 and even 6 degrees above average through some of the parts, but otherwise fairly quiet. We've got a couple of cold fronts moving through Wednesday through Friday, so we will see some showers through southwestern parts of the southwest land division developing from tomorrow. So for Perth today, we got to a minimum of 6.8 degrees just before 7 o'clock this morning, sitting on 18.9 at the moment, and heading for a top of 27 degrees, a sunny day. A little bit cooler tomorrow, 25 degrees after a min of 10. It's going to be mostly sunny for Perth for most of the day tomorrow. Later on during the evening, might see a light shower or a shower develop, more likely through south of the city area, so southern suburbs, and then a shower or two, Nadia, for Thursday and Friday with temperatures lingering around 20 degrees.
0: But not Saturday.
2: Saturday at this stage is looking partly cloudy. There could be maybe a light early morning shower, but otherwise looks as though actually most of it will probably be more offshore on Saturday.
0: Okay. I've just got a very important cake stall that I'm looking after. So I prefer one day of no rain. If you don't mind, Caroline, if you could make that happen for me, I'd be most grateful.
2: I'll do my best, Nadia.
0: Thank you very much. My bakers would be most grateful too. It's 21 to 10. Johnson Kiddo coming in for Law Talk. Look, if you've got a question for him, please get in nice and early. 1300 221 0025. He's also going to tell you how to handle when you've been, or you think you've been, falsely accused of stealing. A really interesting case that's come across our desk, and he wants to tackle it, but he will tackle any question you have for him. 1300 221 0025. That's coming up in just a moment. Also, don't forget News Beats. We just want songs with really interesting lyrics, interesting use of words, maybe a weird, wonderful word. Whatever you've got, we'll take it. Gosh, here's a blast from the past.

0: Yeah, remember dancing to that at your school disco? Rocco did. Well done, Mitzi. What a banger. I liked it too. That was Scandal, featuring, of course, the very talented Patti Smith.
1: New from ABC Books.
2: Go on a fascinating journey through the murky waters of history, memory, and the stories we tell ourselves. If You're Listening, Declassified by Matt Bevan. 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
3: All right.
4: Are we ready to begin?
5: I think I need a lawyer.
0: And our favourite lawyer is back. Woo! You're our favourite, aren't you, Johnson? They're all our favourites. Johnson Kiddo, hello, welcome back. Nice to see you.
6: Such is my seniority.
0: Yes.
6: Such is my seniority. That song, you know, that song took me back to the Red Parrot, to Gobbles, to the Clink, to Mangoes.
0: Now you're talking.
6: I wonder how many of our listeners resonate. How many of them are speaking to thinking their age of shoulder pads and thin black leather ties?
0: My hand's gone up. But I would have been like, just as they were starting to come off their peak, but I definitely did go to them.
6: Yeah.
0: But then others came on board. But Mangoes, oh my gosh, like that's a whole conversation that everyone would love to have.
6: You're probably the naughty girl at the lineup line with fake ID trying to get in. And
0: I did it once. I think it was like the Wembley or something like that, and I just couldn't believe how easy it was, but I don't think they cared back then.
6: There's a confession in criminal law terms.
0: Okay, well,
6: the
0: parents are gone now, so I can just remember.
7: The following segment is general in nature and should not be taken as personal professional advice. Listeners should seek their own independent assessment from a qualified advisor and not rely solely on the general nature of information in this program.
0: Yeah, let's get into some calls. Shane, good morning, and thank you for calling so early. Really? Johnson's listening.
8: Hi, Nadia. Hi, Johnson.
6: Good morning, Shane. How can I help, buddy?
8: Yeah, hey, it's a bit of a left field one. Going through a separation, I thought it was pretty amicable. Just, 20 years, things change. We've agreed to keep, while the separation's in progress, we've agreed to keep all the status quo regarding assets. So, I've got access to the house. She's got access to... We've got access to both cars and things like that, and just slowly separating the finances. But out of the blue, about 2 weeks ago, we've got a car. It's an electric car that has an app on it that you use to hop in it. Mm-hmm. Anyway, I've moved so she can be in the house. I've moved to a mate's place just out of Perth, and we've got use of the car. Now, what happened was she went and changed the password without any consultation to me, so I can no longer access the app. So I'm a member of one of the car clubs for this car, and we quite often nerd out and look at our apps during the teams and stuff, which I can no longer do. And I also, when I go to Perth and the car's available, I can't get into the car.
0: Mm, okay.
6: All right.
0: Let's get a response.
6: What does your ex say about it? Has she given any, indication?
8: Yes, I sent her an email, sort of a nice email querying it, and all she got was privacy.
6: So what she's really saying to you is that she, by her actions, has indicated that she has exclusive possession and use of the car. Now, that of itself probably isn't the end of the world. It's probably no grounds for taking any legal action, because when people split up, they often, even if they're living under the one roof or they've got a loose arrangement, and look, I've got to say, I really encourage you and her to do what you can to keep things amicable, to keep things respectful, and do what you can to

0: divvy up your assets and liabilities, and of course make provision for children if there are any. But what you've got here is, from what you're telling me, a jointly owned car. Now, is this a car that you and her agreed to share the driving of?
1: Yes. Yeah.
0: All right. Well, she's effectively reneged on that agreement. One way to play the, as we say, one way to skin the cat is to say, look, you've changed your password, denying me use. Look, that's fine. Therefore, that asset goes to you. We'll adjust that in the final financial split of things. Go and get your own car. Have your own password. That would be the most non-confrontational and probably respectful way to go about it. You can't do much to change it because, I mean, you can understand her perspective. She probably wouldn't want you, or for that matter, anyone else, seeing where she's going or how she's getting and what route she's taking. I can understand that, but really it's no different to someone in a split up saying, look, and let's not get too caught up in whether it's, as you say, nerd out looking at passwords. It's just like someone saying, well, I've got the key and they're going to keep the key to, you know, whatever car you've got. You know, all right, I'll play your game. That's going on your side of the ledger. I'm going to have the ski boat or I'm going to have the other car or whatever it is. You need to cut your jib to go around problems like that and not make them points of confrontation. But she wouldn't want to come back and say, oh, yes, well, you've had access to the car, you've been using the car, blah, blah, blah, blah, blah. You need a financial, you know, significance in this. She's exercised dominion over it. So you say, righto, it's yours.
2: All right.
0: I'll take something else.
2: Okay. Shane, thank you. Very curious situation to be in. But as you said, if you've made an agreement, you've made an agreement. Mm. Anna, good morning. What's your question?
3: Good morning, Johnson. Thank you for taking my call.
0: Always a pleasure, Anna.
3: Thank you. We have a very simple will, husband to wife, wife to husband, and then to two kids. And we're now contemplating testamentary trust, the same thing, to each other and then to our kids. I've sort of got a double question. What would be the average cost of doing what I've just said? And secondary, what would be the average cost or approximate cost of each additional name on that testamentary trust?
2: Mm. Price guide, please.
0: Yeah, Anna, you're sort of, it's a bit out of my wheelhouse to say what other lawyers are charging, but I can give you the roughest idea. What you've got is an existing mirror will. So, you know, wife to husband, if he outlives her, husband sends everything to the wife if the wife outlives him. And then the last of the survivors leaves it to the children. And you now want to build into that will something along the lines of, oh, well, look, for our children who are under the age of 18, the survivor has to hold it on trust until they turn 18. Is that the sort of thing you're after?
3: Our children are adults with their children, so that wouldn't be the case. So to our adult children...
0: Well, who do you want the trust to protect? Who do you want to be the beneficiaries of the trust then if your children are already adults?
3: Well, those our children to be the beneficiaries, and then they manage it, and potentially adult grandchildren might go on. So for each additional name, how much do you think that would cost for each additional name?
0: Well, it doesn't quite work that way. You don't, as I understand it, your children are already adults, so the first question I'd have is why do you need a testamentary trust to protect them from getting the assets? And I should indicate there is a very old English case which has been recognised in Australia as being good law. I think the name of the case is Saunders and Vautier. You can look it up if you want. My fading memory tells me that's the name of the case. And that basically says that if you set up a trust and the beneficiaries, all of the beneficiaries are over the age of 18 and they're all, you know, have legal capacity, then it doesn't matter what the trust says. They can demand that the trust be effectively vested. In other words, the law won't, you know, mostly tolerate a trust being set up for adults when the adults are all compos mentis themselves. They're going to say, what's the point of the trust when it's not serving any purpose to protect adults from themselves? What I think you're getting at is you're wanting some sort of trust for your grandchildren. If that's the case, most lawyers would charge between $850 and about $1,100 for that. I should try to helpfully indicate that there are certain lawyers who specialise in, for want of a better word, not mass-produced, but certainly well-produced, professionally written wills, which do that. And I'd encourage you

0: to do some internet searching, you might find that they're better equipped to deliver that professional service for a more competitive price. I would caution you against using a kind of homemade will or a will kit for that level of complexity. In relation to your second question, it doesn't much matter. You don't pay extra for each name, because when the will is drafted, it simply says, well, certainly when I draft a will, it simply says, such and such will hold on trust for such and such, all of the children naturally born or adopted or otherwise of my existing children, you know, Tom, Dick and Tarquin. So you're not adding on hundreds of names. It simply says you identify the beneficiaries by class, and there's no extra charge for every extra name. As I said, about $850 to $1,100.
1: All right. Anna, thank you. Good luck with that. Let's go on. We've lots of calls to get through this morning. George, good morning.
2: Yeah, good morning, Nadia and Johnson. Look, just a quick one and maybe you can help me. My father was living with a lady for 20-odd years, and towards the end of the, as they got older, they both agreed to, you know, if they separated or whatever, that they, you know, protect their own assets. In other words, they wouldn't make a claim against any of their assets. So we end up signing what I think was a co-op, some sort of document called a cohabitation, I think.
0: Yep.
2: And they had to go through the loopholes of, you know, signing documents with medical certificates and everything like that. Now, in the meantime, the lady involved passed away, and she went back to New Zealand. She agreed she wanted to go back to New Zealand and passed away about eight months ago. What we wanted, and in that provision, there was nothing for her children. It was just, if something happened to her, she might get something, but if not, nobody else gets that. She's passed away. So what we want to know is, would the family members of that particular lady have some claim on my dad's estate if he passed away?
0: Oh, George, it's a very difficult question to answer without looking at the documents. If your dad and his long-term partner had what's called a binding financial agreement, then that agreement would validly and legally deal with the assets of the relationship. All right. So whatever they are, whatever this lady is left with, that would be determined by the binding financial agreement. I can indicate that unless the agreement complies with either the West Australian family law provisions or the Commonwealth of Australia family law provisions, and for instance, it's simply written on the back of an envelope or something like that, then it probably won't be valid for the purpose of family law. The law is very prescriptive, and it says if you want to make what our American friends called a prenup, which in Australia it doesn't translate directly, but it's called a binding financial agreement. It's got to be done in accordance with the legislation. It's got to be certified by external legal practitioners. It's got to state what the assets are. It's got to be very clear. It's got to comply with the legislation, and it's a complex thing. But if you've got that, it's valid. If you haven't got that, well, what would happen is that the deceased estate of your father's partner would possibly be entitled to some claim against your father's assets, but that would depend on so many different circumstances. I wouldn't feel comfortable with predicting what that could be without seeing the paperwork. I'm sorry, George.
1: Okay, George, thank you so much for calling. Good luck with that. Just a quick one. Andy had texted through saying that she'd gone to a local petrol station to buy petrol, was called inside and told that she had to prepay because she'd done a runner.
0: Yep.
1: And owed $75 because I've never and would never not pay for petrol. No one else uses my car. They couldn't tell me the date or the time. They didn't have any video footage, just a picture of me standing at the bowser.
0: Yeah.
1: I often pay cash, so I didn't get a receipt, and they told me I could contest their decision in a civil court. But in the end, I just paid the $75 and went back to using my local servo. Could she?
0: Well, you can't contest a decision in the local magistrate's court because, you know, at the end of the day, a shopkeeper, merchant, retailer, whatever, is, it sounds cruel, but they're entitled to say, I'm just not providing you with a service. I think you've stolen things from this shop before. You can't go, or to the best of my knowledge, you can't go and get a court to declare whether they're justified or right, because ultimately a shopkeeper doesn't have to deal with you. And,
1: but
0: you know,
1: shouldn't they, if they're accusing her, couldn't they show her footage? Well, where's the problem?
0: Yeah, but where do you draw the line, Nadia? You'd say, well, look, no, you were reported by one of our console operators. She's now left and gone back to Estonia, but she made a careful note of it, and we don't have photographic evidence, but it's our decision, and we're going to refuse you service. Ultimately, a retailer is not required to serve you. They can't discriminate against you on certain grounds, like, you know, race, gender, religious affiliation, et cetera, et cetera.
1: But they're accusing her of something that she swears she didn't do.
0: Well, they're allowed to.

0: They're allowed to.
1: Without proof?
0: What proof do you need? They can simply say, I don't want to serve you. And they're allowed to do that. The law is, as again, it sounds wrong, but I'm pretty sure this is the status. The law doesn't say that if you're offering a public service, you have to offer it to everyone. You're allowed to say, no, I'm not going to deal with you again.
1: Well, they were saying, look, you know, just prepay because you ran off with petrol last time. And well, she's like, well, I didn't.
0: Look, I know it's terribly insulting to her.
1: Because it's
0: her
1: a horrible thing to be accused
0: absolutely.
1: Of a crime.
0: I have every sympathy for her, but not every problem has a legal solution. Not every problem has a go-to-court legal solution.
1: But they can ban her from a service or restrict her access without any proof.
0: Yes.
1: As the business owner, they can do that.
0: They can.
1: Feels unfair.
0: It feels very morally wrong, but the law has never said if you're offering a public service, you must serve everybody. It doesn't matter whether you're running a lemonade stand. You can say, look, I'm not going to serve you. I don't have to give a reason. So long as it's not discriminatory. It's, as I said, doesn't come up against equal opportunities or disability or anything like that. They can say, look, we think you stole the money in the past. We don't have to prove it. It's not a court of criminal contention. We're just not going to serve you. Or if you want to buy petrol, you're going on our prepaid list.
1: Okay.
0: No,
1: well, that's the law is the law.
0: I'm not here to be nice and fair. I'm here to be.
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3: The Premier is my guest after 10 o'clock this morning, a wide-ranging sit-down interview with the Premier, Roger Cook, covering matters of interest to people in the Great Southern and beyond. So if you've got a question, text it through 0448922604. I'd like to take another look at screen time too, your kids' screen time. We're around 5 months into the federal government's ban on social media use for young people under 16. Doesn't seem to be working. The stats tell us that kids are still online, still chatting to people on social media. Now, do you have any strategies in place, some strong strategies that work for your family to manage your kids' screen time? What are they? Tell me after 10 o'clock.
4: Good morning, this is ABC News, I'm Garrett Mundy. The Prime Minister says his government is throwing everything at fixing intergenerational inequity in this budget and helping young Australians into home ownership. Some critics say the expected changes to capital gains tax and negative gearing will take money from older, hard-working Australians and give it to younger people. But Mr Albanese has told the Super Radio Network Labor won't leave any Australians behind.
5: When we speak about Labor values, one of Labor's values is not leaving people behind, is the issue of equality. We don't just stand for one group of people at the top end. We stand for all Australians and giving all Australians a fair crack.
4: Farmers hope the federal government considers exempting family farms from changes to the capital gains tax discount. National Farmers Federation President Hamish McIntyre says he's concerned the changes could place too big of a burden on people looking to keep their farms within the family.
6: We can't afford family farms, you know, that are going through succession planning to be caught up in capital gains tax increases. It's very difficult to move our farms, our assets, to the next generation. And if there's a big tax burden there, I'll just make it even harder.
4: An Australian soldier has died during a training exercise on the south coast of New South Wales. Here's political reporter Lexi Junawick.
7: Defence says the soldier was taking part in a parachuting training course at the Jervis Bay airfield last night when the fatal incident occurred. Another Australian Army soldier was injured but did not require hospitalisation. Defence has requested the privacy of its members and their families is respected at this time. 2 years ago, Lance Corporal Jack Fitzgibbon died after being injured in a parachute incident at Sydney's Richmond RAAF base. The 33-year-old was the son of former Labor Defence Minister Joel Fitzgibbon.
4: A nursing lecturer says issues with university nursing programs extend beyond the University of Notre Dame and there are placement shortages statewide. Notre Dame has been forced to send some of its nursing students to its Sydney campus for work placements due to over-enrollment in Perth. The lecturer, who did not wish to be named, says an overburdened nursing education sector is causing issues at other institutions also. She's told ABC Radio Perth city students are now starting to overflow into regional hospitals.
8: I've always done rural, but it's sort of becoming less available, I suppose, because we've got

0: nursing students coming to the regions from the cities, taking those placements, which means it's really hard to get the locals in.
1: Overseas, the Iranian regime says there is no alternative but to accept the rights of its people as laid out in its 14-point peace proposal. His Middle East correspondent, Matthew Doran.
2: The US President Donald Trump took to his Truth Social account yesterday to say he'd read the Iranian response to the latest proposal. He didn't like it. He said it was totally unacceptable. But in response, the spokesperson for Iran's foreign ministry has said the demands were totally reasonable and in line with the idea of protecting Iran's sovereignty. They include ending the blockade of Iranian ports and ships in the Strait of Hormuz and unfreezing Iranian assets. He's accusing the US of simply bowing to the orders of the Israeli Prime Minister Benjamin Netanyahu.
1: A man in the United States will spend decades in jail for killing his best friend on his wedding night. The 24-year-old used his truck to run over his mate after an alcohol-fueled argument in 2024, just hours after he got married. A court in Michigan has sentenced him to at least 30 years in prison. His wife will be sentenced later this month for being an accessory. To sport, Carlton football great Anthony Koutafidis says it's still unclear what led to the resignation of coach Michael Voss. Voss, whose contract was due to expire at the end of the season, coached the Blues in 99 games between 2022 and 2026 before stepping down this morning as Carlton are 16th on the ladder with one win from their nine matches this season. Koutafidis, a former Carlton captain and premiership player, says he was shocked by the news despite recent mounting pressure.
3: Vossi, who's a terrific man, terrific, you know, player he was, as we all know, iconic to the AFL game and a great leader. Unfortunately for Vossi, his time's up. We don't know, you know, if he's been forced, but he's resigned now. And, we're just wishing him all the very best.
1: Western Australia's weather, mostly sunny over the state, windy across the eastern Pilbara and southern Kimberley and north interior throughout this morning. For Perth, a sunny day, north to northeasterly winds, 15 to 25 kilometres an hour, tending north to northwesterly in the middle of the day before becoming light in the late afternoon. Looking for a top of 27 degrees for the city, where right now it's 21.1 degrees. ABC News, it's now 10:05.
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5: The Premier's with me shortly. Roger Cook is travelling through the regions, talking about the seven regional cities he says are critical to WA's future economic growth. The Great Southern City of Albany, alongside Bunbury, Kalgoorlie, Port Hedland, Broome and Geraldton and Karratha, are included in the Premier's Seven Cities Initiative, aimed at improving infrastructure and housing in the regional centres. So a fair bit to discuss with the Premier when he joins me shortly in the studio. And another look this morning at your kids' screen time and how you manage it. Because we're 5 months into the federal government's social media ban now, with restrictions in place to prohibit under 16-year-olds from accessing certain sites. But it doesn't seem to be working. The kids are still online. They're still talking to each other on social media. So I'll speak to a researcher who says there's confusion around how parents should be handling this. And I do wonder if you've got some advice around it. Do you have rules around your kids' screen time and do they work? Perhaps this morning you can help others out with advice that works for you. So let me know what they are. Give us a call or text the program. 1300 560 222, the former. 0448 922 604, the latter. It's 21 degrees in Albany now, 25's the top. It's sunny right through the Great Southern and temps in the mid-20s. 19 degrees in Kalgoorlie-Boulder now, heading to 24 and a sunny day in the Goldfields, low to mid-20s expected. 19 degrees in Esperance, 24 for you as well, and staying sunny on the southeast coast. So the Premier's in the studio imminently talking to me about Albany's transition away from the gas mains, the proposed desalination plant outside the city, Albany living without a hydrotherapy pool, the long-lost Middleton Beach Hotel, and what the state budget offers to towns throughout the Great Southern.

And thank you, Sharon, for your text. Peter, can you please ask the Premier why they're not funding the hydrotherapy pool at Albany Health Campus? After Mondo Rock and Chemistry, I will ask that, Sharon.

0: residents need to either connect to the electricity grid or buy gas bottles regularly. Now, you said on Sunday the government will support people in Albany shift away from mains gas. Can you talk us through how exactly the government can plan to do that?
1: Yeah, so ATCO, who are the owners of the network, have now decided that the network is beyond its asset life. And so if you put it in the hands of a commercial operator, they'll make commercial decisions. So we're going to work with ATCO. And they've made it clear to us that they want this to be a smooth transition and to support the community on that journey.
0: So they are open to negotiation on this?
1: Oh, yeah, absolutely. Look, they're not resistant, other than the fact that they're saying that the asset itself is beyond its useful life.
0: Yeah.
1: And so they're keen to work with the government and with the community to explore how that transition takes place.
0: But you cannot make them pay.
1: Well, we can't make them stay, more importantly. I mean, the fact of the matter is that this is a situation which we've had before. It's happened in Esperance as well a few years ago, and we worked with the operator there and with the community around that transition. Now, Albany's a bigger case. I mean, there's many more customers. But we've done this before, so we'll do it again, working with the operator, with the community, to assist people to transition.
0: Okay, you've come from a state budget breakfast this morning in Albany. In that budget, you speak of the government delivering to the Great Southern, but most of the named funding is for Albany, if you look deeply into it. So what exactly is in the budget, Premier, for smaller communities that are listening this morning in the Great Southern?
1: Oh, well, look, obviously regional WA benefits significantly from the infrastructure that we're proposing. We have a very large infrastructure spend of around $90 billion, and 20% of that is for regional WA. One of the things we're particularly keen on is now to move into the next stage of our road safety program. Previously, we've spent about $1 billion across 10,000 kilometres of road to improve the safety, and you would have seen that on Albany Highway, widening the shoulders, audible edging and audible centre lines. We are now moving to the next phase of that program, which is to go to high-speed local government-owned roads to continue to work to improve the safety outcomes in relation to that.
0: The Premier is with us this morning on ABC Regional Mornings and everywhere on ABC Listen. Premier, on another matter, the Health Minister has recently confirmed the hydrotherapy pool at Albany Health Campus will not be reopening. Now, there has been some concern

0: government fund an alternative service for Albany patients? Can you release the feasibility study that led to the decision not to reopen that pool?
1: Yeah, so the pool was shut down in 2020, and that was a result of ongoing faults and failures with that particular piece of equipment in the hospital. We've been working through how we can find alternative ways to stand it back up. So, for instance, working with private providers and seeing if they would be interested in making the investment and then providing that service to the community that way. We also, as part of that process, undertook a deep study and a feasibility study into the actual pool itself. The structural...
0: It was that study that led to the closure of the pool or the decision not to reopen the pool, right?
1: No, it was a very recent study. So, yes, we'll obviously make that available if people are interested. But what that tells us is that the pool is really beyond service and we now need to look to an alternative. So what we're going to do is utilise the space that the pool is in for alternative health services and now explore how we can continue to provide hydrotherapy services to the people of Albany. I understand this is a disappointment. I've got a hydrotherapy pool in my local aquatic centre. It's really important and highly valued, not only by people who are doing rehabilitation, but people who want to use a low-impact exercise opportunities in a hydrotherapy environment. So it's something that I'd certainly support. We just need to now work out what the next steps are.
0: There is a lot of need for it in Albany. It's growing an ageing population. There are a lot of people who will getting the benefits from that hydrotherapy.
1: That's right. And so we'll now look to see how we can provide an alternative source for that that service.
0: We're talking about various issues that are affecting people in and around Albany and the Great Southern this morning with the Premier, Roger Cook. And one of those is desalination, Premier. A desal plant is planned for outside Albany. The preferred site is Nanarup Beach. It has been selected as the preferred site for the desal plant. There has been local objections to this. Can you commit to pausing any final site approval until all site-specific studies are publicly released, independently reviewed, and the community is given a genuine opportunity to respond?
1: Well, look, can I say we have to get this desalination plant up by 2030. So the time is ticking in relation to this. I made a decision prior to the election to go to an alternative site from that which was being proposed. I think people thought it was the interaction with the sound was too great. And as a result, that raised a range of concerns from the community. We listened to those concerns and then went into a feasibility study of what are the alternative sites. And that was done in conjunction with the community, some deep consultation in relation to that. We believe that we've got the best possible site now. It's going to be, as you say, at a different place. It's going to be less obstructive. It's going to have a lower environmental impact. And of all the sites we looked at, this was the one that both the consultation and the science really landed on as being the best possible site.
0: Okay, speaking of sites, you are in Albany. You've landed on a glorious day. The sun is shining. The sky
1: is
0: blue.
1: It's an extraordinarily beautiful day.
0: It is. Rain, we do need rain. We need rain to penetrate inland. But right, and that is coming over the next few days. But right here, right now, the sun is shining. You must go to Middleton Beach if you haven't had a chance to yet. I know you've been there before. But down at Mids, as we like to call it, Premier, there is a site earmarked for the Middleton Beach Hotel. That site has been vacant since the Esplanade Hotel. Its predecessor was demolished in 2007. What exact deadline has your government set for the developer to start work on this? Can the state take the site back or retender if that deadline is missed?
1: Well, it's as you observed, it's owned by a commercial or a private owner. Yeah. So ultimately, the timing of the redevelopment there is really in their hands. We've been working with them around, you know, trying to assist them to make decisions. What they're saying to us is that they're confronted by higher construction costs today than they were, say, pre-COVID. And as a result of that, that's challenging the commercial parameters for that particular site. But we want to see it take place. You know, Middleton Beach is one of the iconic destinations in Albany. I love going there myself. I love swimming inside the nets. I know some braver souls swim outside the nets, and good luck to them. But I think it's an incredible asset for the community, and we'd love to see it enhanced with a great hospitality and accommodation offering. So we'll continue to work with them, but ultimately it's their land, it's their decision, but we'd really, I think, like everyone, wish that they would be in a position to get that moving.
0: In the meantime, it's being used as quite a handy Randy Carp.

0: Fuck, on very busy days down there. So,
1: so that has its use as well. That's I think right. we'd like a more valuable use for that asset. Mm.
0: Swings and roundabouts, perhaps. I won't keep you much longer, Premier, but a few more questions, if you don't mind.
1: Sure.
0: A rare visit to Albany on a beautiful day, visiting Regional Mornings this morning. I'm Pete. I am in conversation with the Premier of WA, Roger Cook. Your predecessor, Mark McGowan, that his Labor government committed to delivering a $13 million expansion to the Albany General Dental Clinic. That was in 2021. 5 years on, the expansion still hasn't happened. The budget again pushed into forward estimates. Meanwhile, people in the Great Southern continue to face long wait lists for dental treatment. Can you update us on the current status of that project?
1: Yeah, this is a frustrating, but sometimes you come across this in government when you've got projects which, you know, seem pretty straightforward. You combine them with other developments. In this case, it's a land development with a multi-use, multi-purpose use for that particular land. And, you know, for a range of reasons, we've met some roadblocks at different stages. So I'm going to have a look at this and see how we can get this moving. Maybe we need to sort of start again and work out what to do. But we've got some advanced design work happening now. I acknowledge the frustrations. We feel that frustration as well. And so we're going to have a closer look at this to see if we can get this moving faster.
0: Final question, Premier. You are on tour, essentially, the Roger Cook Seven Cities Tour of Regional WA. That Seven Cities initiative aimed at improving infrastructure and housing in regional centres. Now, part of that is Albany specifically, you've referred to as a renewable energy powerhouse. Can you expand on that?
1: Well, Western Australia will become a renewable energy powerhouse if we meet our ambitions to continue to decarbonise the state, assist the world to lower emissions, and, of course, Western Australia play a valuable role in not only electricity generation for ourselves, but to export energy embedded products, be that ammonia, hydrogen, green iron, or, you know, low carbon liquid fuels. This is a huge opportunity for Western Australia when you combine the natural solar and wind assets we have to become a renewable energy powerhouse, combined with a skilled workforce and the resources, be that agricultural products or mining products, which we can then further process and export as value-added goods, creating more jobs. But if those jobs are going to be created, they have to happen in regional WA. Regional WA has been the key to our economic success in the past, but if we are to realise our ambitions around renewable energy, diversifying our economy and making more things here, the regions are going to be crucial for that next step. Residential work, skilled workforce is an important part of that. Now, to get your workforce to come and live, work and play in a city, they have to have the housing, they have to have the services, they have to have the amenity that comes with a big, sustainable city. So our Seven Cities program is about really visualising what that next economic step for Western Australia looks like. And it's going to take place in big, urban, regional hubs right across the state.
0: Premier, we'll leave it there. I hope you get a dip in mids inside the net before you head back to Perth.
1: Cheers. Thanks for your time.
0: There's Premier Roger Cook on ABC Regional Mornings, 24 after 10. Jan from Albany says on text, tell the truth, Premier, the hydrotherapy pool was working well and only closed down for COVID and not maintained during lockdown. This has led to its demise. Now fix it, says Jan on that hydrotherapy pool. Muzz asks, did the Premier drive down Albany Highway to see how bad it is or fly? And similarly, someone says, can you ask the Premier to drive from Albany to Esperance and see what he thinks of the highway? We'll ask him those questions next time we get to speak to the Premier. He has a dash off to another press engagement. But that was WA Premier Roger Cook on ABC Radio.
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0: And we'll update you with news headlines and some weather details after Bruno Mars. Oh!

Bruno Mars, and he just might on ABC Regional Mornings with Pete, 29 after 10, heading to Kalgoorlie in the latter half of this program, the Living Histories Project. It's an evening of celebration and connection, and I want to tell you all about it. It'll be held at the museum. It's completely free to go to. We'll speak to the project coordinator of it. It's multiculturalism through stories, singing and history. And more details on that on the way. And screen time too. Are you receiving mixed messages as a parent regarding how to manage your children's screen time? And what are the best ways of going about it? Let me know if you've got a pretty good working system in place at your place regarding managing your screen time on 0448 922 604. You can text the program right there.

0: First, let's get some news headlines with Atlas Cook. Hello, Atlas.
1: Kaya Pete.
0: Oops, but my bad. You go on.
1: The federal court will today decide how much native title holders in the Pilbara...
0: Hold on. Sorry, mate. I've got... Which mic are you on? Two. Oh, can you go on that one, please? Please start again.
1: Good morning, Pete.
0: No. Oh, yep.
2: Good morning, Pete.
0: So I think the Premier moved the mics around.
1: The federal court will today decide how much native title holders in the Pilbara will be compensated for mining without consent on their land. Mietta Adams reports.
3: In 2017, the federal court ruled the Injibundi Noora Aboriginal Corporation had exclusive native title over an area where Fortescue's Solomon Hub is located.

0: That mine has been operating since 2013, and the company has never had an agreement with the traditional owners to do so. The native title holders are seeking $1.8 billion compensation for economic and cultural losses, while FMG argues it should be less than $8.1 million. The WA government says it should be between $5 to $10 million. Premier Roger Cook says he hopes the decision will lead to justice.
1: It will provide clarity around the law, but I'm hoping it provides justice to the parties involved in that dispute.
0: The decision will be handed down at 2 p.m.
2: The debt-riddled Shire of Coolgardie is being forced to repay a WA mining giant more than $1.8 million after it overcharged the company on mining rates. It follows a ruling by the State Administrative Tribunal that found the Shire had incorrectly rated mining properties over a four-year period. The company involved is Polaris Metals, a subsidiary of Mineral Resources, which last year withdrew from negotiations with the Shire for a proposed 21-year lease of Kambalda Airport. The Shire has blamed a lack of awareness by its former CEO and chief financial officer for the error, saying it plans to make repayments in two instalments over the next 2 years. WA's peak farming body says mandatory changes to the state's livestock tagging system will help reduce sheep rustling when it comes into effect later this year. Hundreds of pregnant sheep worth tens of thousands of dollars were stolen from Pingarup Farm between February and April. Police say it's one of a dozen cases they've investigated this year. WA Farmers Federation President Steve Maguire says mandatory electronic ID tags will make tracking stolen livestock easier.
3: It should do a lot. I mean, we're paying a lot of money to go down this road, so it should get us up to high 90s. I personally like to see sort of basically 99% traceability. As in relation to stock theft, it'll help with the numbers.
2: Changes to the EID system come into effect on July 1st. A South Coast city has proposed a local beach to the public following multiple shark sightings over the past 3 days. The closure of Good Beach, just south of Albany, comes after a whale carcass was spotted 200 metres offshore on Saturday morning, with four white sharks sighted in the days since. Swimmers have been told to avoid the area, with the decaying carcass likely to attract other marine life. People who see the shark are being urged to report sightings to authorities. Thank you, Pete.
4: Thank you, Atlas. That's News Headlines with Atlas Cook. And we'll get you some weather details in just a tick. Before we do, we had the Premier, Roger Cook, in the studio. We're talking about a range of issues pertinent mainly to Albany and the Great Southern. Well, Albany's Chamber of Commerce and Industry President Matthew Lilly has spoken to the ABC. Now, he says he's disappointed in the state budget delivered a couple of days ago, that more money didn't go into local projects as opposed to one-off payments.
5: I see the government is spending approximately $198 million for the everyone with a driver's license gets $100 part of the budget. I can't just help feeling that there is a better way of spending that money. And just in the Albany context, what about all of the people affected by the ATCO gas closure? But in particular with my business hat on, the business owners at the moment in the budget, as far as I'm aware, there's only money being set aside for social housing, which is clearly very important. But what about business and what about the rest of the community? Is that really a good use of money? I'm not saying it's not generous, but it's just, is it really... What difference is it going to make compared to putting in a new gas system or fixing up a hydrotherapy pool that might be with us for the next 20 years or building a new school or fixing a detention centre that at the moment is clearly not suitable for juveniles, whatever it might be. Other things that do affect our members are housing and the availability of housing, but I think that, you know, there's lots of things in the budget for those sort of things, so that's good. But obviously, I think we're all interested in what's going to happen with capital gains tax and houses, and what does that mean and the like. Because as I said, one of the biggest issue of our members is staff and housing, and they're interlinked. Do you know what I mean? You're fortunate enough to finally get staff, and then they arrive and they have nowhere to live. You know what I mean? So that's sort of the top two things on our whenever we've been surveying our members of what's sort of frustrating them or keeping them awake at night at the moment.
4: There's Albany Chamber of Commerce and Industry President Matthew Lilly responding.

To the state government's state budget on ABC Regional Mornings at 24 to 11. Blue skies all around, it would seem. How's things looking at your place?

0: Let's have a closer look with Jess Lingard on duty at the Bureau. Hi, Jess.
1: Hi.
0: Wall to wall blue sky, as our old mate Bob from Barker used to say.
1: Fantastic. I mean, is that about right? Describes the situation today.
0: Mm. Can we have more detail, please?
1: Yes, I can try and add some more detail to that. So big high pressure system still dominating our weather. It's quite close to Tasmania now, if not sitting on top of Tasmania, but it's still having a big impact on us. We've got an approaching cold front as well, which is changing the winds round to more of a northerly, so above average temperatures generally across the region today. That will change as this front starts to move through during tomorrow morning. So the further east you live, the longer you have the warmer temperatures. The further west, the sooner that front will impact you. Likely to see some late showers around the Albany district tomorrow with maybe 1 to 4 millimetres generously. Not seeing a great deal pushing into the Great Southern during Thursday as that front continues to make its way eastwards. Potentially a millimetre of very light drizzly rain for the Great Southern district during Thursday. And then there is another front that comes through during Friday. This one very, very coastal. It just brushes the south coast. So places like, you know, Walpole to Esperance could see as much as 5 to 10 millimetres. But once you get inland towards Mount Barker, you're only looking at 1 to 2 millimetres. So it is a very coastal system later this week. We do have some more fine weather later for the weekend. So hopefully next week, once that high completely moves into the Tasman, we might be able to see these cold fronts coming up and doing what they're supposed to do, bringing that rainfall up through the region. Sunny today for Albany, top of 25 degrees. It'll also be 25 in Katanning and Narrogin, 24 degrees today in Kalgoorlie-Boulder and Esperance.
0: I reckon if you've got a basket load of washing, you should get that done today.
1: Yeah, well, my machine's just finished, so as soon as I hop off, I've got one more interview after you, and then that's going on the line.
0: You can zip out to the line and get that out there. Nice work. That's a decent system. I like it.
2: All systems ready.
3: Ladies and gentlemen, it's Linger's Choice.
2: Linger's Choice.
0: Two tunes. Jess chooses one. We all hear it. We don't hear the other.
1: Mm-hmm.
0: Is that... That's it, isn't it?
1: That's a pretty succinct summary of the rules.
0: First choice is from Bonnie Tyler, who our thoughts are with Bonnie Tyler. She's in hospital right now.
1: Oh, no.
0: Yeah. It's an undisclosed illness has taken her. She was rushed to hospital in Portugal, I believe. She was performing there. Either way, so I thought I'd play one of her. Well, I thought I would offer one of hers called Holding Out for a Hero.
1: Okay.
0: Yep.
1: I know the one.
0: And the other one is from Baby Animals, which is a West Australian band, called Early Warning.
1: Not sure if I know that one, but we'll go with Bonnie Tyler.
0: Okay. And producer Atlas tells me apparently Bonnie Tyler will be fine.
1: Oh, good.
0: They have an inside scoop there. So
1: fantastic.
0: Okay. It's called Holding Out for a Hero, and we'll hear that. It's Linger's Choice. And until we meet again, Jess. See ya.
1: Speak to you on Thursday.
0: Yeah.
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0: Now, we're 5 months into the federal government's social media ban with restrictions in place to prohibit under 16-year-olds from accessing certain sites. But it doesn't seem to be working. The kids are still online. They're still talking to each other on social media. So perhaps a focus needs to return to managing the amount of time kids spend on screens. A researcher has been looking into this and the mixed messaging around it. So we'll speak to her next. In the meantime, I wonder if you have rules around your kids' screen time, rules at work, in your family at least. Could they be adopted by others? Let us know. 0448 922 604 to text or call 1300 560 222. Linger's Choice, Bonnie Tyler on Regional Mornings.

0: It's an absolute monster of a song, isn't it? By Bonnie Tyler, known for her anthems, Holding Out for a Hero. 15 to 11.
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0: Australia's under 16 social media ban was meant to shut kids out. 5 months on, most are still getting in. A Seven News survey of 1,500 Australians aged 13 to 15 shows 85% are still using social media daily. And more than half, 52%, say it's still easy to access platforms, with most simply lying about their age. So I think it's time to take a look at kids' screen time again, this time focusing on the messages that you, as parents, are receiving. Edith Cowan University has been looking into this, that anxiety around managing young children's screen time, with Dr. Stephanie Milford leading the study. Good morning, Stephanie.
2: Good morning. How are you?
0: Good, thank you. What are the main findings you've been looking at?
2: So with our study,

0: We'd actually looked at first-time parents because we felt that they were potentially the most vulnerable to the advice that was out there. And I guess one of the main findings, unsurprisingly for us, was that there's just a lot of confusion regarding the advice that's out there. There's just too many mixed messages.
1: Yeah, is there any way of distilling it so that it makes sense for them? That's the challenge, I guess.
0: Yeah, and I guess that's something we're still working on. So I think what we found is that the dominant message still seems to centre around screen time, so restricting the amount of time. But really, from a research point of view, we've moved away from the concept of time and we're focusing on quality.
1: Okay, can you talk to us more about that?
0: So I think what we found with our parents is that they many quoted the 2x2, so the no screens before 2 and keeping it to 2 hours a day. But no screen time is equal. So watching short form media like YouTube is quite different to using a device for something like coding. So we really want the message to get out to parents that it's not about how long they're on the device, but what they're doing on it.
1: And you are talking about, so as you say, first time parents and younger children here?
0: Yes, so we looked at children under 4.
1: Okay. Should that be on screens at all?
0: Well, look, the idea that screen time is problematic is definitely there. And I think in our study, it was this parents really feeling like no screen time at all was not possible. Because things like screen time is FaceTiming with a grandparent who maybe lives interstate. So really kind of being more... pragmatic, I suppose, about what screen time is and how to approach that intentionally.
1: I'm keen to hear from you as well, listening this morning, 0448 922 604, regarding how you're managing your kids' screen time, what strategies you've adopted, and are you feeling this as well? In fact, what you've called here in your research, Dr. Stephanie Milford, as technopanic. Can you talk to us more about that?
0: Yeah, as I said, there is no doubt that children accessing screens is problematic. However, what we found is that parents are really overwhelmed by, I guess, the media projection around the dangers of screen time. So we had parents saying things like, oh, I've read that my child will get autism if they access a screen before 2. Mm. And so media sometimes... what has been coined as technopanic, tend to focus on the risk-focused narrative, and that's really what parents absorb. And there is actually some research out there to suggest around the benefits when it is accessed with intentionality alongside an adult, you know, learning-based language development, and that's missing sometimes from the media discourse.
1: Yeah, exactly. Fear-based messaging around children's screen use. So parents therefore have made to feel guilty and anxious, like they're failing?
0: Yeah, so a lot of the my research has focused on the emotional labour that comes alongside digital parenting. So what we find is that when parents are using screens, they often feel guilty about that choice just due to, I suppose, the general public message around letting children on screens, even if it is to, as I said, video call grandma. And what we found previously is that the more guilty parents feel, often those children actually have more screen time. So giving parents more confidence about making intentional decisions can actually help with them making good quality choices in their home.
1: What do you plan on doing with your research here, the findings?
0: For us, well, for me personally, it's around getting really good education out to parents, making them feel less guilty about those choices. But when they are choosing to use screens, making sure that they're doing it with a lot more intentionality. So focusing on the kind of content their child is consuming, helping them make good informed decisions about is it developmentally appropriate? Does it invite thinking, creativity or learning? Can you sit alongside your child and engage with them during that screen time? So to get the most out of it when they are choosing to introduce it into the home.
1: Yeah, it's an ongoing conundrum, isn't it? A challenge for first-time parents.
0: I think all parents, but definitely first-time being the most vulnerable.
1: Well, this is it. They've got a lot going on, haven't they? So last thing they need is mixed messaging, but that is what you're finding they are receiving. So we'll keep looking at it. Maybe there's a solution down the track. Thanks for talking to us.
0: No worries. Thank you so much for your time.
1: You're welcome. Dr. Stephanie Milford from ECU, a registered psychologist, educator and mixed methods researcher, taking a look. At first-time parents, they're made to feel confused and anxious and judged when it comes to managing young children's screen time, and maybe you can relate.
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1: Nine to the top. We're going to Kalgoorlie. This next one's for you. The Living Histories Project. It's an evening of celebration and connection. It'll be held at the museum. I'll tell you all about it after Romeo's tune.

0: Two heads bopping. I can see them both. Well, I can't see my own, but I can see producer Atlas's. And mine was in unison, essentially. To Steve Forbert's Romeo's Tune on ABC Regional Mornings. We can see the 11 o'clock news from here. We'll head there shortly. Kalgoorlie is celebrating its multiculturalism through stories, singing and history. It's happening on Thursday, when we celebrate WA's Living Histories Project when it comes to life. So let's learn more. Project coordinator Sarah Jane Eales joins me now. Hello, Sarah Jane.
1: Hello, Peter. How are you going?
0: Can I call you SJ?
1: You can. Most people do.
0: Yeah, I suspected so. All right, what are we talking about? Living Histories. Sounds like fun.
1: Yes, absolutely. So this is part of a Celebrate WA Day initiative. It's running in several different towns and cities across WA. I'm the one organising it in Kalgoorlie. So while our communities have a lot in common, each place is also a little bit different with the people that live there. So each program looks a little bit different. For us, our big event is on this Thursday.
0: And what's it going to look like? How's it going to represent where you are?
1: Well, this is I'm quite excited about this, and we're going with something a bit informal, a bit more relaxed, because honestly, sometimes the best connections and stories come out in virtually conversations. So we have 7 different individuals and groups representing different cultural backgrounds in our community. We're going to be having this event at the museum at 6 o'clock. We'll have some music. Atmosphere happening. There'll be some displays from different cultures, and then shortly after that we're going to have a panel where people can actually ask questions of different people and have a bit of a conversation to see what we have in common and where we are different, and celebrate both.
0: So we're celebrating and providing a snapshot of multiculturalism as it is in Kalgoorlie. How would you characterise Kalgoorlie's multicultural tapestry?

0: Okay, Kalgoorlie is exceptionally diverse with our multicultural, with our different cultures. We've a lot of people from a lot of different countries from around the world. We have First Nations here, multi-generation Australians, and new Australians. And yeah, we'll make up the community, and our community is better for it.
1: And does that panel represent the those people, everyone coming from everywhere?
0: We don't have everybody. We've just got a couple of, we've got seven different groups on Thursday, but everybody is welcome. And the more we have these kind of events and conversations, the more we connect with other groups. And the museum's very dedicated to actually creating, providing more platforms that more communities and cultures can share.
1: I'm speaking with WA's Living Histories Project Coordinator, SJ Eales. This morning on ABC Regional Mornings, those conversations are going to be fascinating, I suspect. A chance to ask somebody who is not like you, perhaps, any question you like. I mean, that's got to be worthwhile and useful, doesn't it?
0: Oh, look, I'm really excited about this. Look, we don't know what we don't know until you start talking to someone, a new friend in the making. We get to learn so many different things. So very excited. There'll be storytelling, a bit of history, and sharing different cultures, which, yeah, gets me very excited. It's
1: You
0: going to be a great night.
1: might even find that you've got more in common than you suspected.
0: I think we generally do. Also, definitely getting to experience other people's perspectives as well is pretty exciting, and there will be some food as well. I think that's one of the best things about sharing cultures is the food.
1: Always up for a feed. That
0: Absolutely.
1: sounds great. So Thursday, it's free. Whereabouts again?
0: Yes, at the Museum of the Goldfields, which is the top end of Hannah Street. Just look at the headframe. The doors will open at 6 o'clock, and we've got a couple of hours there for a beautiful evening of connection and conversation.
1: Sounds lovely, SJ. Have a good time. Thanks for telling me about it.
0: Thank you so much. You have a great day too.
1: You too. Enjoy yourself. SJ Eales is the project coordinator for Living Histories. It's happening on Thursday at the museum out at the Goldfields.
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3: Hello, I'm Andy Park. Join me for The World Today. Peace in Iran seems far away, with Donald Trump angrily rejecting Iran's peace proposal. Meanwhile, the world's oil output drops to its lowest point in more than two decades. You'll hear more on the expected changes to capital gains tax in tonight's federal budget, a budget which comes as the government quietly tables its formal response to the inquiry into gambling harm. And Carlton coach Michael Voss resigns. Those stories and more. Join me for The World Today.
1: That federal budget dropping at 5:30 West Australian time, so I'd be listening to Regional Drive with Andrew Collins, at least from 5:30 to learn more. That's about us done for today. Richard's conversation is with sleep scientist after 11 o'clock. So if you have always wondered about sleep science, that's on Conversations.
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5: ABC News, good morning, I'm Garrett Mundy. The Treasurer says the upcoming budget will be his most ambitious yet, with major reforms expected. His political reporter, Isabella Tolhurst.
6: Ahead of handing down his fifth budget tonight, Treasurer Jim Chalmers is promising an economic plan that'll increase generational equality and help get young people into the housing market. Prime Minister Anthony Albanese says the past year has been about delivering on election promises, but this budget is aimed at ambitious reforms. Some elements have already been announced, including NDIS spending cuts, but the details of reforms to capital gains tax discounts and negative gearing are highly anticipated. The opposition is already raising concerns that the government is breaking promises made during last year's election.
5: The Federal Health Minister, Mark Butler, says repatriation flights for cruise ship passengers exposed to Hunter virus are still being arranged. The five Australians and one New Zealander are currently in the Netherlands after being transferred from the Canary Islands overnight. Once a flight is arranged, they'll fly into an Air Force base in Perth before spending 3 weeks at a COVID-era quarantine facility in Perth's north. Mr. Butler says the government has spared no effort in keeping Australia safe from an outbreak.
7: This is probably the strongest quarantine arrangement anywhere in the world of the 23 or so countries who are taking passengers back from this cruise ship.

0: The Premier, Roger Cook, says the quarantine facility will be staffed by federal employees, but WA hospitals may be used if one of the passengers becomes ill.
1: The state government has no role to play in terms of the transport of those individuals or the accommodation at the Bullsbrook facility. We stand by to support the Commonwealth in the event that any of these individuals require further medical attention.
0: Data obtained by the state opposition shows nurse recruitment numbers in WA public hospitals are struggling to keep pace with resignations. Shadow Health Minister Libby Metem says yearly nurse departures have doubled in the past 5 years. She says the increase is due to burnout from an under-pressure hospital system. Ms Metem says the government is willfully ignoring the complaints of health workers.
2: The fact that this government suspended the Your Voice in Health survey just because they didn't like the feedback that they were getting from health workers tells you all you need to know.
0: The state government says 5,000 nurses have been recruited since 2021 and retention is a priority. Iran says its armed forces are ready to respond to any renewed aggression amid a warning from Donald Trump that the current ceasefire is on life support. Linda Gruen has this story.
3: The US president describes Iran's latest peace proposal as a piece of garbage. In it, Iran calls for an end to the war on all fronts, including Lebanon. It also demands compensation for war damage and an end to the U.S. blockade of Iranian ports. Mr. Trump suggests the current ceasefire has about 1% chance of survival, to which the Iranian regime has replied they're prepared for all eventualities. Iran's parliamentary speaker has also seized on the mounting discontent in the U.S., warning that a prolonged war could deepen the burden on Americans. The longer they drag their feet, he says, the more American taxpayers will pay for it.
0: Police are investigating an alleged armed robbery at a Geraldton tobacco store. Detectives say just before 7 o'clock this morning, a man entered the store and threatened a female staff member with a knife. He demanded cash and other items before fleeing. The ABC understands the incident happened at a Smoke Mart in Wandina. The female staff member was not injured. Police are searching for a man described as having a dark complexion, medium build and wearing dark clothing and a beanie. They're urging anyone with information to contact Crime Stoppers. To sport, Carlton captain Patrick Cripps has told a waiting media pack he found out about coach Michael Voss's departure before his teammates. Voss has resigned from the club ahead of his contract expiring at the end of this season. Cripps says his relationship with Voss is really strong and he can't speak highly enough of him.
4: He's been a great mentor and a great coach. He just let me know before everyone else found out. Our relationship is really strong. That's all I can really say now, guys.
0: Perth's weather, mostly sunny tomorrow. The slight chance of a shower in the southwest in the late afternoon and evening, a near zero chance of rain elsewhere. North to northeasterly winds, 15 to 25 kilometres an hour, turning west to northwesterly, 20 to 30 kilometres an hour in the middle of the day before easing in the evening. A forecast top of 25 degrees for Wednesday after an overnight low of 10. Looking further ahead, a shower or two on Thursday, 20 degrees, and more rain on Friday and Saturday, both with tops of 19. Right now in Perth, it's 24.7 degrees. 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
14: Today on Conversations, it's all about sleep. And I think if you look at it from one angle, sleep is one of the strangest things that human beings do. Try this thought exercise. Just imagine the Earth is visited by a friendly group of extraterrestrials. When they get here, they're super interested in us, and they have all these questions for the people that we've sent to meet with them. But then sometime around midnight, the humans start yawning, and they slip away to go to bed. And the aliens say, "Wait, wait, where are you going?" And the humans say, "We're off to bed to get some sleep." And the aliens say, "What is sleep?" And the humans reply, "Well, it's this thing we do where we go into a darkened room, we lie on something comfortable, and then our conscious mind switches off and we watch these bizarre self-generated movies in our heads. And then, ideally, we wake up 8 hours later and feel quite refreshed." And I think it's at this point we'd be needing to put forward Associate Professor Dr. Sitapa Mukherjee, to explain what's going on here. Satapa is a sleep specialist. She's based at Flinders University's Sleep Health Institute in Adelaide, and she's the president of the Australasian Sleep Association. And this is exciting research because there's still so much we simply don't know about the business of falling and staying asleep. Hi, Satapa.
10: Hi.
14: Take me through a night of sleep. On a good night's sleep, what are the typical stages we go through as we go through that 8 or so hours?
10: You're probably aware of this, that you usually can't fall asleep straight away when you jump into bed. So there is a time which is different for everybody, but, you know, it takes a good half an hour for a lot of people to wind down. So it kind of depends. Getting ready for a good night's sleep really starts in the evening, and most people are trying to fall asleep during nighttime hours. So that beginning of withdrawing from the world starts even before you get into bed. And so, you know, we've all got little rituals that help to tell our bodies that we're getting ready for sleep. And part of that is trying to reduce stimulation, and some people dim the lights. A lot of people are, you know, hopefully switch off their phones. And then you finally get into bed. And as I said, you don't usually fall asleep immediately. Even then it might take 10, 15, 20 minutes for your brain to start to really relax. And what's happening as you go into that first stage of sleep is your brain waves are actually slowing down. So one of the things that we do as sleep physicians and sleep researchers is we're constantly looking at the brain waves, because that really tells us when you're awake and when you're asleep, and also what stage of sleep you're in. So your brain waves start to slow down. What actually happens when we look at the EEG or the electroencephalogram is we can see sleep starts to intrude on wakefulness. So we start to see a little bit of sleep, and then people kind of go back into the more alpha waves, which are characteristic of wakefulness. And as you go off to sleep, you start to see more and more sleep appearing, and then you actually are asleep. And you go into stage one sleep, which is light sleep, and you can't just go from stage one to REM sleep, which is dreaming sleep. There's actually a characteristic pattern that happens. So you've got to be in stage one sleep for a while, and a while might be different depending on your age and also how tired you are. But maybe, let's say, you know, after around 45 minutes, you might start going into stage two, stage one or two, depending on what your bedroom's like, and then you stay in stage two sleep for a while, and then you start to go into slow wave sleep, which is even different again. The characteristic waves are different, and slow wave sleep is really a time when the waves are even slower than stage one or two with characteristic pattern. And then you get your first lot of REM sleep, which usually has taken about 90 minutes of this cycle before you can go into your first lot of rapid eye movement sleep or REM sleep. And this is where your muscles are very relaxed, your eye movements will be very quick, and so that's why when we monitor sleep, we look carefully at whether the eye movements are there or not, and that tells us when you're in REM sleep.
14: Now, when we reach REM sleep, are our eyes moving because we're watching our dreams, like we're watching a movie on a big screen?
10: We don't know why it happens, but it definitely occurs, and it doesn't happen in non-REM sleep. So your eyes are not moving, but you've got these very quick eye movements. Your breathing actually becomes very irregular too in REM sleep. So physiologically it's very, very different to the other stages of non-REM sleep, where breathing is quite regular. And even in slow wave sleep, our blood pressure drops. But REM sleep is really quite an active part of sleep as opposed to non-REM sleep, a completely different state.
14: Is it like the body's reacting to the fantasy of the dream? Because the REM stage is always associated with dreaming. Or is that going too far to say that we think we're in this world that we're dreaming through, that we're moving through it, we're seeing things, and the reason why our eyes move and why our breathing changes is because we believe ourselves to be in this altered state?
10: I'm not sure that we could really say that. I think it's a nice it's a nice way to think about it, but I don't know that we know for sure why REM sleep is so different. We do know that in terms of the function of REM sleep, that REM sleep is really important for memory consolidation, for emotional processing, and also for brain development. So

0: getting that long period to get yourself into REM sleep.
1: So are you saying that REM sleep is the kind of most necessary part of sleep for us, psychologically, emotionally, neurologically, all those things?
0: I think all of it is really important, but there have been studies where they've particularly looked at people who are not able to get into REM sleep, and it definitely affects memory and emotional processing, that whole idea of feeling balanced and ready to deal with all the issues that happen during the day very much does require REM sleep. But even slow wave sleep is really important for restoring the brain, helping the brain to recover, and also maintaining and consolidating sleep. So I don't think we can say that one part of sleep's more important. It's all important. But somehow we need all those pieces of the puzzle when we sleep to help us to function the best that we can.
1: So what's our brain doing while we sleep, chemically speaking? Is there some kind of cleanup process at work?
0: Definitely, you know, there have been studies that have shown that it's so important for getting rid of the waste products in the brain. And it's not just the brain, because it's happening throughout the whole body. But, of course, the brain is really the powerhouse of the body. And so it's getting rid of, you know, if our cells are working constantly during the day, then there's a period where it is a clean-up, where they get rid of all the nasty toxins,

0: unfortunately, our hospitals are not really set up to help people sleep when they're in hospital, but they probably should be, because sleep really helps healing for the body, helps with the immune response if you're trying to fight infection. One of the things your body does is it kind of gets you into bed, and you just need to lie there. And if you can sleep, you usually do feel better if you're unwell. So that's all a part of the body's process, is to make us well and function as good as we can throughout the day.
1: All my creative decisions happen in the morning, I have to say. I find that there's only a finite quantity, finite amount of decision-making ability I have in my head during the course of the day. By late afternoon, it's pretty well played out. But in the morning, when I've woken up, typically in the shower, this is, I think, what people say, they often get inspired in the shower, it's all been restored, and I can suddenly easily make quite complex decisions that is a power that starts to dribble away by the end of the day. Is this a subject you're interested in as a researcher, the refreshing nature of sleep and the way it can rebuild our power to make decisions at the start of the day?
0: I think there are many researchers that are interested in this. And, I mean, it's been around for a long time. We all sleep. Most species of animals sleep. There is some form of sleep that's needed. And definitely, you know, the old proverb that, you know, if you've got a problem, sleep on it. And then usually you've got a pathway forward the next day. So sleep really does help with processing complex information and trying to help us see how we can move forward. And you're exactly right. A lot of people have great ideas in the shower after they've had a good sleep.
1: You mentioned there the drop in brainwave activity that happens when we go to sleep. I have a very powerful sense that while I'm asleep or at some point during my subconscious mind is starting to get up and run around quite a lot. And I think there's a bit of problem solving that's going on there by the subconscious mind as well. Can you detect that in brainwave activity? Does it suddenly pick up again or in a different part of the brain once we're asleep?
0: I mean, I think there are different researchers that have tried to look at that. But sleep's actually really hard to study because, I mean, obviously, if we are monitoring someone's brainwaves, we can't have them in an MRI machine trying to see which part of the brain is lighting up, because the noise of the MRI scan will stop them from sleeping.
1: So it's a horrible place to be anyway, too.
0: Yes, yeah. And it's actually really hard to look at some of those things of what exactly is happening. There have been, you know, some animal studies where they've really tried to look at the different parts of the brain that are active. And, you know, the best that we have is the electroencephalogram, which we've got very, very clear signals in the different stages of sleep. So we can actually see when people are in slow wave sleep or they're in REM sleep or they're in stage one sleep. We can see the arousals, because arousals from sleep, or waking up, if you like, are a normal part of sleep. And so we can pick all of those things on the electroencephalogram. And so people have done, you know, tried to do studies where, for example, when they see someone's in a certain stage of sleep, they'll ring a bell. And so you've all probably experienced when you're asleep and you know, in the stages of sleep, stage one and two, you can use, and even in REM sleep, you can often arouse quite easily to a noise. But if you happen to be in slow wave sleep, and you might not hear a noise, and I have been on call for the sleep laboratory, and the staff in the sleep lab have had to try to get in touch with me at night. And if they happen to ring me and I'm in slow wave sleep, they'll often say, "We rang you at 3 a.m. and you didn't answer." and I say, "Oh, I must have been in slow wave sleep." But then if they ring again, maybe half an hour later, I'll usually answer straight away. Because if you're in slow wave sleep, your brain is, your waves have actually slowed down to such an extent that you really have withdrawn from the world, and you may not hear a noise.
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1: My guest on Conversations today is sleep specialist Dr. Sutapa Mukherjee.
2: One of the most horrible things that can happen to me, I've found, that is if I fall asleep and for whatever reason someone accidentally wakes me up 10 minutes into my sleep, I tend to wake up with my heart pounding wildly, and I'm in a fury too. I'm really not quite not myself at all, and I'll say all these horrible things that I have to apologize for the next day because I've been so wild with rage to be woken up 10 minutes into my sleep. In the middle of the night, fine, no problem at all, but 10 minutes in, it's bad. What do you think is going on there?
3: It's kind of your body is really wanting to go to sleep. So are you talking about a nap during the day?
2: No, at night, like going to bed at night.
3: So you're probably, my impression might be that you're really tired and exhausted when you actually get into bed, and the fact that you've just gone off to sleep, that your body's ready to start going into the different stages of sleep, and then someone wakes you up and that's, you know, you're just not ready for that. Your body really needed the sleep for the restorative power of sleep, and that's why, you know, you wake up and you're really not in a great mood or anything, because your body really needs that sleep. Your body is saying, well, you have to go to sleep right now.
2: We know that sleep is essential to live, and that certain regimes will practice sleep deprivation as a form of torture. Will absence of sleep eventually kill a human being?
3: Yes. I mean, as you've said, it is a form of torture, so you're not allowed to, even through the Geneva Convention, you're not actually allowed to deprive people of sleep. But some of the studies that have been done, which are really not being done anymore, but have been done on animals, where they deprived rats of sleep. And in fact, they deprived them for about 30 days, and around about that 30-day mark, the rats died, and they actually died of sepsis or infection. So that really shows you the importance of sleep for the immune system.
2: Really? What kind of an infection is at work if you don't get sleep?
3: Well, any infection. I mean, you know, it's kind of telling you what I said before, that sleep is actually really important for the immune function of our bodies. You know, any time that you're sleep deprived, you're more at risk of picking up a virus or some other bug that's around. And many of us have experienced that. If you're working really hard and perhaps you're not getting your 7 to 9 hours of sleep, which is what is recommended for adults, that you're a bit run down, and then, you know, the next thing, you've got a virus.
2: You made that TV series with Dr. Michael Mosley about sleep, and the most important tips that came out of that series for better sleep were, firstly, to eat at least 3 hours before bedtime. What happens if you

0: eat too close to going to bed, Sutapa?
1: So I think, look, it's different for everyone. So, and I think that's one of the things that did come out during the series, is that there's a lot of individual variation, and many of the sleep hygiene tips that we give will work for a lot of people, but not everybody. So, you know, I've got some patients who, you know, where that three-hour rule, you know, you shouldn't eat a big meal before sleep, it works well for them. But for other people, you know, it depends on the timing of your evening meal. So some people are eating between 5 and 6 p.m. and then they're not actually going to sleep till maybe 11 p.m. And so for some people, having a bit of a snack before bed might actually help them to get off to sleep, because it's been, you know, several hours since they've eaten. It also depends how much you eat too. And I think it also changes with aging as well. So a lot of older people are eating less as they get older compared to what they would need when they were younger. If you're doing a lot of exercise, you might actually need to have something before you go to sleep. I think the key is to sort of work out what works best for you. And there's not really one size fits all.
0: One of the other tips was to avoid screens, including TV, an hour before bed. And I think we're all pretty aware of what the blue light of the TV or the screen does to our ability to fall asleep. But how about the anxiety-producing effects of things like social media? With, in, you know, anecdotally, we just know that people are sitting up later at night doom-scrolling through social media or letting themselves be made angry or anxious as a result of scrolling through social media. Are you seeing any correlations there, generational ones, but in younger people particularly who might be more prone to using social media these days, and sleep disorders that might be associated with this kind of behaviour?
1: It's a bit too early to say that there's a direct correlation with sleep disorders. But if we pull it back and just think about good sleep and poorer sleep, there's definitely a correlation with screen time and having difficulty falling asleep and staying asleep. And, you know, a lot of young people, teenagers, are really biologically predisposed to wanting to go to bed later. That's just a biological part of their brain maturing. And so if you're on

0: exposed or wanting to fall asleep about 1 a.m. And then if you're using your screens, that might push out to, say, 2 a.m. And then, of course, if you've got to get up for school or university, you know, 7 or 8 in the morning, you're actually becoming quite sleep restricted.
1: Is it a good idea to get out of bed if you've been lying there awake for half an hour or 15 minutes? Get out of bed?
0: Yes, we usually say that that's another really good one. If you happen to be woken up, you know, 2 or 3 a.m. And you're still awake 20 or 30 minutes later, the really good thing is to get out of bed, go into another quiet, dark room. Once again, don't turn all the lights on, and then wait till you start to feel sleepy. And you will start to feel sleepy. It's just a matter of time. Don't do anything too stimulating either. So, you know, don't start playing games, but just sit quietly. Some people listen to relaxation tapes. Other people, you know, might read with a dim light. And then when you start to feel sleepy, that's when you go back to the bed. And that's just one of the things that helps to associate bed with sleep and not wakefulness, which you think is a really good sleep hygiene tip.
1: When you do start to fall asleep, you do feel this kind of, on a good night, this kind of delicious relaxation, which is a kind of muscle paralysis. Mm-hmm. That sets in. What's at work there?
0: So it's different in the non-REM sleep and in REM sleep. But in non-REM sleep, which is the first part as you're going off to sleep, your muscles are not really paralysed, but they're just not as active, you know, and that's when you have that lovely feeling. But, you know, if you get woken up, you can, you know, get up and move fairly quickly. So they're not completely paralysed. In REM sleep, there is a lot more relaxation of the muscles. And as I said, there's this irregular breathing, the eye movements are quite rapid. So it's a very different state. And if you get woken up in REM sleep, sometimes we've experienced a bit of sleep paralysis where your brain is awake, but you actually can't move your body.
1: Yeah, and that's happened to me. That just happened to me all the time when I was in my 20s. I'd wake up in the morning and not be able to move and have to sort of push through that feeling to wake up properly.
0: And so I imagine when

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1: Today, it's all about the strangest hours of your day, that interlude of sleep when the conscious mind switches off for a while and all kinds of other things happen in the human body. I'm with Dr. Sitapa Mukherjee, who is a sleep scientist at Flinders University in Adelaide, who helps people who suffer from things like insomnia, sleepwalking, narcolepsy, and all kinds of disorders that interfere with those absolutely essential 8 or so hours. More to come after the headlines. 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
2: Garrett Mundy in the Perth newsroom. WA's health minister says she's working through the detail of what will happen if one of the repatriated passengers from the Hunter virus-hit cruise ship falls ill while quarantining in Perth. The 5 Australians and 1 New Zealander are in the Netherlands after being transferred from the Canary Islands overnight. They're expected to fly into an Air Force base in Perth's north sometime this week before spending 3 weeks at the Bullsbrook Centre of National Resilience. Young Australians say they want to see how tonight's federal budget will tackle housing affordability. The government has flagged changes to negative gearing and the capital gains tax discount. Economists expect some investors will exit the market, leading to higher home ownership rates and a slight decrease in house prices. And the US state of Texas is suing Netflix, accusing the platform of collecting users' data without their knowledge or consent. Texas Attorney General Ken Paxton says the company earned billions of dollars every year from secretly selling consumer data to advertisers. He's also accused Netflix of designing its platform to be addictive.

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1: Today on Conversations, we're speaking about the strange hours of sleep, those absolutely essential hours, ideally at nighttime, ideally for something like 8 hours, when the mind, the conscious mind, shuts down, something else happens, and the body and the mind begins to heal. I'm with Dr. Sutapa Mukherjee, who is a sleep scientist at Flinders University in Adelaide. I think there's nothing more lovely to observe, the kind of sleep that you see in a very small child and infants, the way they go to sleep, and ideally they stay asleep for a little while as well. What kind of sleep ritual did you have as a little girl, Sutapa, when you were growing up?
2: Oh, thinking back now, I think a lot of people, my parents used to, you know, give me a bath, and then I would hop into bed, and then there was story time, and then it was lights out. So, you know, most parents are trying to have some rituals that help their children to get ready for bed and for the brain to realise that it's time for sleep. And so, you know, most children would have specific rituals that really help them. And for me, it was all about bath time and then story time.
1: You ended up pursuing a career in medicine and into various kinds of respiratory illnesses. Mm-hmm. What led you from there into the world of sleep research?
2: So I think it was really a timing thing, because when I was doing my respiratory training, that was in the early 90s, the whole idea of sleep medicine was in its infancy. So around about the late 80s was when we started to be able to measure sleep fairly routinely with the sleep studies that we even do today, where we're measuring the brain waves and also measuring the eye movements and so on. So around that time when I was doing my respiratory training, sleep was, as a field, was quite young and not many people knew much about it. So I went on and did my respiratory training, and then I did my PhD, which was actually in lung cancer, and then I went off to Harvard Medical School for my postdoctoral work. And it was there that I got to meet some very, very experienced sleep researchers. And it got me thinking about, oh, I don't really have the skills as a sleep physician to really help people with sleep problems. So then I came back to Australia in the early 2000s, and that's when I did my sleep training in Perth.

0: and really, you know, spent a few years honing my craft, and then went on and did a lot of research into sleep. And that was a really great time because, you know, sleep was very new and we were just learning so much about sleep, and we're still learning about sleep. It's a great field because there's so much uncharted water.
1: You were speaking there before about the physiological benefits of sleep, which are really obvious and apparent, and we all know about it when we don't get enough sleep. But what about dreaming? Do we get any kind of physiological benefit from dreaming? Do we know anything about that?
0: So, you know, once again, the physiology tells us that dreaming is really when you're in REM sleep, and that is so important for learning, memory consolidation, emotional processing, and also for brain development. So, you know, if you're trying to learn something new, it's so important to, you know, obviously you're learning new techniques, whatever it is, to actually have good sleep, because the next day when you come back to whatever you were learning, you will have actually consolidated all that work that you did the day before because of sleep.
1: And dreaming?
0: We don't really understand why we dream. And of course, once again, dreaming is really, really difficult to measure. You know, some of the skilled researchers will get people to work on something and then they'll get them to go to sleep, and the minute they start dreaming, they wake them up and they ask them what they were dreaming about. But most of the time, we don't remember our dreams, but we know that everybody dreams. And it's only occasionally that you will actually remember what you're dreaming about. And sometimes it relates to something that you were doing the day before, but a lot of the time it can be something completely different. It can come out of nowhere.
1: You were talking before about how the muscles become somewhat paralysed as we sleep, particularly when we go into our REM sleep. And this is one of the things that stops us sleepwalking. Mm-hmm. So therefore, or parasomnia, I think you call it, don't you?
0: Yes.
1: When that goes on, there's some kind of dysfunction there where that muscle paralysis hasn't set in. Given that you're often working with or dealing or treating people who have this condition, how far can they wander? What stories do you know about how far people can travel while they're sleepwalking?
0: So, you know, obviously it's actually quite common, sleepwalking, particularly in children. And usually in children it's a non-REM parasomnia. And most, you know, the extreme examples are when people are able to do complex movements, in fact, can open the front door and go out on the road. And obviously that's a huge, you know, very dangerous situation. But most people don't usually go outside the bedroom. And of course, that's good because it's less likely that they'll hurt themselves. Mm. But some people that I know have actually, you know, they've fallen out of bed, or they've broken their arm, or they've injured their bed partner. So, you know, it's a real safety issue if you are prone to having sleepwalking or a type of parasomnia where you get up and move around. So usually when we hear that someone's moving a lot and getting out of the bed, then we try to use various medications to stop them from moving so much. But the other thing with all parasomnias is often they tend to occur when people have restricted their sleep, so had less sleep. So if you're someone that is prone to sleepwalking, it's likely to happen, say, for example, if you travel and you've been flying and not getting as much sleep, then it will probably happen that night when you arrive somewhere and go off to sleep. So you can be aware, and alcohol also will make it worse. So you really have to know the triggers and be very aware that you are likely to sleepwalk. And also we would also say really important to not stay in hotel rooms with balconies and things like that.
1: Oh,
0: because
1: God.
0: 'Cause you can actually, you know, open the balcony door and fall out and you're fast asleep. So, and we do tell people if they're very prone to this to have alarms that go off if they walk outside the bedroom.
1: There's a really common belief that you should absolutely never ever wake up a person while they're sleepwalking. Is that real, or is this just one of those things like, you know, you need to wait half an hour before getting back into the pool and go swimming? Is there any truth to that idea that you should never wake

0: people up while they're sleepwalking?
1: Look, I haven't ever heard that one, but I think you can wake them up, and particularly if they're moving around the house, it's important to wake them up because they're not aware of what they're doing in a way that you or I are if they're walking to the fridge and opening the fridge, and they could hurt themselves. It depends what stage of sleep they're in. If they're in non-REM sleep, they're usually quite amenable to, if you just lead them and say, look, let's just go back to bed, and you can just lightly grab their arm and then lead them off into the bedroom, and they'll probably just jump back into bed and go off to sleep. So, you know, I think you can wake them up, and you probably should, because otherwise they could hurt themselves.
0: You were talking before about narcolepsy, which is another one of those kind of alarming sleep disorders, the condition where you can just seemingly fall asleep at any time. What's going on in the brain that makes the person who has narcolepsy just crash into sleep like that?
1: So for people with narcolepsy, their brain and body just wants them to be asleep most of the time. And that's because they don't have orexin in the body. And
0: that's the wakefulness chemical, right? Yes, yeah.
1: It helps with that. So they don't have that, and so their body always wants to be asleep. And so for them, they need to have more sleep than we do. So, you know, if we need 7 to 9 hours as an adult to feel rested, they might need 10 or 11 hours. So they need more sleep overall. But also for them, having a 20-minute nap can actually be very restorative to help to maintain wakefulness. So they can just fall asleep at the drop of a hat, particularly if they haven't had a lot of sleep. And we do tend to use various medications to maintain alertness. But there are times when they would need to have a power nap. And, you know, it's very challenging if you have narcolepsy, because trying to have a nap during the day when you're at work, you know, your employer may not understand why you need that.
0: Oh, God, I wish... Can you put out a plea for all employers to say, a napping couch, you can get so much more out of your employees if you let them nap during the day and then wake up, they can power on, work much more effectively. I'm asking you to be a spokesperson for this personal cause of mine here.
1: Right. Well, I mean, I think some organisations, they understand that. So, you know, they do have napping areas for staff. And you know, I think it's the kind of thing, if you're at your desk and you're feeling really sleepy, maybe you didn't have a good night's sleep, or you just need a nap, a 20-minute nap is very restorative, and you can set your alarm and wake up, and then you're exactly right, you can power on during the day.
0: You mentioned there that narcolepsy seems to be caused by a deficiency in this brain chemical orexin. Are there some theories about what might have

0: make you a kind of a public spectacle and also put you at risk of physical injury?
1: There are good treatments that we have now to help to moderate that the impact of a cataplexy, and you know, that's what we would definitely, if someone's having these episodes every few days or every week, we would definitely ask them to take medication to help them control it.
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3: On Conversations today, my guest is Dr. Sutapa Mukherjee.
0: When people are having problems getting to sleep, and I do, I try to practice a kind of, I mean, I suppose it might be called mindfulness, but I try to exert as best I can some kind of mental discipline and not to let the mind worry into, move into worrying things or dwelling on things, to try and get into a familiar story that I might already know. Is this part of your work, this kind of

0: kind of, for want of a better word, mindfulness approach to getting better sleep?
1: It definitely is. And it's different for everybody because we have so many things in our lives that can impact our sleep. But we all have difficulty sleeping. And I have the same issues from time to time. And I think one of the most important, try to do something that is pretty boring. You don't want to be doing anything particularly active because then that'll just make you stay awake more. Going into the other room, sitting, listening to something, just trying to meditate, all of those things will help to calm you down. And then when you feel sleepy, go back to the bedroom.
0: I've got friends, and they are male friends, who seem to suffer from this, more than women. That's after many years of poor sleep and grumpiness that they've only been able to realise that they've been suffering all along from a form of sleep apnea. Are people very often unaware that they have sleep apnea?
1: I think a lot of people are unaware. I mean, sometimes they come to us in the medical profession because of the snoring, which is disrupting, you know, their bed partner. But a lot of times people just assume that snoring and not sleeping well is just a part of getting older, but it definitely isn't. And a lot of people have sleep apnea who are not aware of it. We know that when we've done population-based studies that about, you know, 25% of the adult population have got sleep apnea, and many of them are completely undiagnosed.
0: I was discovered to have had sleep apnea at one point, and it was suggested to me it was probably some kind of mild allergy related, which was true. I treated the allergy and it's been fine since then. It's amazing. I was amazed that such a complex problem, in my case, in any case, could be fixed so quickly and easily.
1: Well, I think it's because physiologically you breathe through your nose and your mouth. If your nose is blocked for whatever reason, and maybe in your case it was allergies, then your mouth opens and then you're kind of relying on the back of your throat to remain open. And of course your tongue can move backwards and just obstruct the airway quite easily. So if you open the nasal passages and allow people to breathe well through their nose, then by treating the allergy in your case, then that restores the patency of the airway and the sleep apnea is treated. And that's a really interesting area because there's different, different people will have different factors which contribute to them having sleep apnea.
0: I've also read about a hard but effective form of therapy for people who are insomniacs, which is sleep restriction, where you actually restrict the amount of sleep you get in order to reboot your system. What do you think of that? Tell me how that works and what you think of it.
1: So sleep restriction therapy is a part of cognitive behaviour therapy for insomnia, which is a well-proven treatment for insomnia. And insomnia is when people have difficulty falling asleep and staying asleep, and they've had that for more than 3 months. So what sleep restriction does, and it kind of comes back to what we were talking about earlier, in that biological pressure for sleep is often lost in people with insomnia who are in bed, but they're spending as much time awake as they are asleep. So what happens is the bed becomes a place for being awake and also sleeping. So what you do with sleep restriction therapy, which as I said is a part of cognitive behaviour therapy for insomnia, is that you, instead of letting people be in bed for maybe 10 or 11 hours. And a lot of people with insomnia, because they're only sleeping a few hours, they think that if I get into bed and I spend longer time in bed, then I'll actually get more sleep. But in fact, the other part of it is that by being in bed more, you're allowing yourself to stay awake more. So what we do is

0: of sleep, and we say you're not allowed to go to bed until 1 a.m. for example, and
1: wow.
0: then you have to get out of bed at 6 a.m.
2: Wow, really? Gee, yes. I bet people aren't happy about that, but I suppose they're so desperate they'll try anything at that stage.
0: And it does work. So you do that, you know, with your psychologist telling you exactly what times, and that's the only time you have for sleep. And so what happens is, after the first night where maybe you didn't sleep much at all, the next night you are really, really sleepy and tired, and it's really hard to stay awake until midnight or 1 a.m. But when you actually get into bed, you fall asleep a lot faster, and it's because it's that biological need for sleep kicks in, and then you start sleeping so a lot more. So you will sleep for that 4 or 5 hours, whereas before you might have been in bed for 10 but only sleeping for 5 hours. So in that way, it's resetting your body's ability to fall asleep and stay asleep, and starts that association that bed is a place for sleep, not being awake.
2: Sutapa, it's been brilliant speaking with you. Thank you so much.
0: Thank you.
2: Dr. Sutapa Mukherjee is Professor in Respiratory and Sleep Medicine at the College of Medicine and Public Health at Flinders University in South Australia. I spoke with her in 2024.
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2: Today's episode of Conversations was made on the lands of the Gadigal people. The producer was Maggie Morris. Executive producer was Carmel Rooney. I'm Richard Feidler. Thanks for listening.

0: ABC News, good afternoon. I'm Garrett Mundy. WA's Health Minister Meredith Hammett says West Australians have no cause to be concerned or alarmed that repatriated passengers from a hantavirus-affected cruise ship will be placed in quarantine in Perth. The five Australians and one New Zealander are currently in the Netherlands after being transferred from the Canary Islands overnight. The federal government has confirmed the group will fly into an Air Force base north of Perth this week and spend nearly 3 weeks at the nearby Bullsbrook Centre of National Resilience. Ms Hammett says people should be reassured there's no risk to the community.
1: I would urge people to listen to the health messages from the Chief Health Officer, who said there's no risk as a result of this. This is a precautionary measure to quarantine people as they return to Australia. There is no reason for people to be concerned or alarmed.
0: The WA Premier says his government will offer support to Albany residents and businesses affected by gas

0: supplier ATCO's moves to decommission its local network. ATCO Australia announced earlier this year it would decommission its Albany network, which serves more than 8,000 customers over the next 3 years. Those customers have been urged to switch to bottled gas or alternative energy sources. Roger Cook says the government will provide financial help to those making the transition. He said the government's powers to force ATCO to help customers are limited, but the company appears willing to assist.
1: We're going to work with ATCO, and they've made it clear to us that they want this to be a smooth transition and to support the community on that journey.
0: Defence has released details about the death of an Australian Army soldier yesterday during a parachute training exercise on the New South Wales south coast. Defence says Warrant Officer 2nd Class Lachlan Muddle from the Special Air Service Regiment was assisting a specialist parachute training activity at the ADF Parachute School at Jervis Bay when he collided with another paratrooper mid-air. Special Operations Commander for Australia, Major General Garth Gould, says it happened several hundred feet above the ground after both paratroopers had opened their chutes.
2: Whilst they were manoeuvring towards the drop zone. After the collision, both soldiers fell from height. One soldier survived the fall with minor injuries. The second soldier, Warrant Officer Lachlan Muddle, received fatal injuries as a result of the fall.
0: The New South Wales Police Commissioner says an investigation into the bail status of accused triple murderer Julian Ingram, whose body is believed to have been found, remains active. Belinda Hayter has this story.
3: The 37-year-old was on bail for multiple domestic violence charges when he's accused to have fatally shot three people, including his pregnant former partner in Lake Jellico in January. A body believed to be Mr. Ingram was found northwest of the town yesterday, but is yet to be formally identified. Soon after the shooting, a critical incident investigation was announced in relation to Mr. Ingram's bail. Police Commissioner Mal Lanyon says it remains ongoing.
4: I think it's appropriate that that investigation takes place.
3: It's unclear when that investigation will conclude.
0: Political experts in the United Kingdom say it makes no sense to call for Prime Minister Keir Starmer's resignation at this time. Sir Keir is fighting to save his job after devastating local elections results. He's pledged to prove his doubters wrong, announcing a series of new policies in a speech overnight. But his colleagues appear unconvinced, with more than 70 Labor MPs now urging him to resign. Tom Baldwin is Sir Keir Starmer's biographer and former Labor Party adviser. He says there's a sense of panic among Labor MPs.
5: Partly because there's so many of them, often with very small majorities. They're losing votes on both flanks. They don't know where to go. And Keir Starmer is unpopular in the country. But yeah, I'm not sure getting a seventh Prime Minister in, getting yet another body thrown out of the window in Downing Street, is going to change those fundamentals.
0: Foreign Minister Penny Wong has held talks with US Secretary of State Marco Rubio on Iran and the Strait of Hormuz. The US State Department says Mr. Rubio talked about ongoing efforts to restore freedom of navigation in the shipping channel, which Iran has effectively closed. The US President Donald Trump has repeatedly said Western allies, including Australia, have not done enough to back America. Carlton defender Ollie Florent is urging fans to stick with the club as it searches for a new head coach following Michael Voss's departure. Voss has resigned 9 games into the season, with the side having managed just 1 win. After arriving from Sydney in the trade period, Florent says he's disappointed by the news.
6: I'm flat, you know. I was hoping we could get it done for him, but he's such a great coach and I just wish him nothing but the best, and he's welcomed me so, you know, nicely into this club, and it's a shame, but I just wish him all the best.
0: Mostly sunny in Perth tomorrow with a slight chance of a shower in the southwest of the city in the late afternoon and evening. Looking for a top of 25 degrees for Wednesday after an overnight low of 10. Right now in Perth, it's 26.6 degrees. ABC News, it's 5 past 12.
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8: Well, hello there. Very good afternoon to you. Glad you could be here for the Country Hour today. This hour, a group of WA wool brokers and exporters has formed the Western Australian Wool Collective. And this is all about helping rebuild and strengthen the WA wool and sheep industry. And to kick things off, they're actually planning a trip to the wool industry's major market, China, next month. We'll catch up with Peter Morris from PJ Morris Wools a little later this hour. And we'll also be taking a look at lithium prices, which have gone up 160% in the last year. Six past 12. 12 here on the Country Hour. We'll start today with some big news in the livestock export industry. The Dutch-based shipping company Vroon Holdings has announced it's struck a deal to sell its huge fleet of livestock vessels to Heytesbury in Australia. Heytesbury Pastoral is owned by the Holmes Accord family, and its diverse portfolio includes well-known cattle stations in northern Australia, such as Flora Valley here in WA and Victoria River Downs in the Northern Territory. Under the deal, Vroon says it will divest all 11 of its livestock vessels plus 100% of its shares in Livestock Express to Heytesbury for an undisclosed amount. Heytesbury will also assume Livestock Express's Singapore office and its technical management services for third-party vessels. Nick Thorne runs an export depot near Adelaide River in the Northern Territory and has been involved in the livestock shipping industry for years. He welcomes the deal.
9: I think it's a very positive move for the Australian livestock export industry, particularly as a, you know, the owner is a beneficiary Australian that's taken on board this the takeover of the Vroon livestock fleet. I think it augurs well for the industry and puts confidence right back into the industry for people to lend with favour for other endeavours in the livestock export industry.
10: And so Heytesbury now in control of this fleet, would it be one of the larger live export fleets in the world?
9: I would say it would be the largest livestock fleet under the one company, yes.
8: Nick Thorne speaking to Matt Brann. 12:08. Steve Meerwald is the former executive director of the livestock export company Wellard. He left the company in 2013 after three decades with the company, and he's still involved in the agricultural sector here in WA today. Steve, how significant is this deal?
11: I think it's very significant. The Vroon Group's been under some significant financial pressure now for some time. That's the broader group, though it includes the Livestock Express vessels, but they had a lot of other vessels, car carriers, reefer ships, a lot of service vessels for rigs. It was a massive group, and they obviously overreached at some stage. And though the livestock vessels were probably trading quite well, the group itself was under a bit of duress. So there's been speculation about the sell-off of various parts of the group, including the livestock vessels, for quite some time. And it was a bit unknown what was going to happen. But I think the exercise of a purchase by Paul Holmes Accord and the Heytesbury Group is fantastic for the trade from Australia in particular, but I think it's good for the overall global livestock industry because Paul's already proven himself to be a very good operator, and he actually, you know, he has the resources to make that continue to be a very successful operation.
8: How has he proven himself to already be a really good operator in this field?
11: So Paul's obviously got a long history in Western Australia and with his family. But a few years ago, he purchased the Ocean Swagman from Wellard and has run that very successfully and learnt a lot about the shipping industry, both from a commercial point of view, but also a technical point of view, because livestock carriers are difficult to operate. And if you don't operate them properly and provide the necessary resources and maintenance, then you end up with vessels that are not really fit for purpose, but you also end up with welfare issues that can easily be avoided. And Paul's proven that he works at the same operating level as Vroon, which is the very top of what can be offered globally in the livestock export industry.
8: What do you think a deal like this is worth?
11: Well, I don't know the numbers, but in Australian dollars, I suspect it's, you know, it's in the hundreds, well over $100 million it has to be if there's 11 vessels. As I say, I don't know the number, but it's a significant investment, and I think it's a great vote of confidence in the future of the live export industry globally, but also particularly from Australia, where these smaller Vroon vessels have been operating very successfully for a long time.
8: What are the trade runs that these ships have traditionally run, operated in?
11: Well, sort of northern Australia through to Southeast Asia, they're suited to shorter haul voyages rather than longer haul because they're not that big in terms of the carrying capacity that's around these days. The bigger vessels have mostly moved to the much longer haul routes from South America through to Turkey and the Middle East. They do occasionally trade in this part of the world these days, but not like they did, say, a decade or more ago. So in the meantime, the smaller vessels have capitalised on the shorter haul routes, but they can stretch out with those vessels being in Australia. They're also doing voyages of breeding cattle through to China and to Pakistan and to the Middle East. And yeah, they're quite versatile, but they are definitely, their core business is the shorter haul trade from Australia to Southeast Asia.
8: And the carrying capacity, roughly, what would that be?
11: Not sure exactly, but I suspect they range from about 3,000 square metres to about 5,500 square metres. So we're talking, you know, 2,500 cattle through to potentially 5,000, depending on weight.
8: And why do you think Heytesbury Pastoral is interested in expanding? As you said, they've already owned the Ocean Swagman for a little while now, but why expand further and buying a, you know, significant fleet of livestock vessels at this stage?
11: Well, Paul's a very astute businessman. Heytesbury's run as a very efficient, well-planned and well-executed business, and that's across all of his divisions. So he doesn't only have livestock carriers, as your listeners would know. So I think Paul has had enough experience in the LiveX trade as a vessel owner to understand the economics. As I said, I don't know what the numbers are, but he would have looked at the business, the trade patterns, the operation of the vessels,

0: supply chain?
1: Yeah, well, like, I think it's well proven that abattoirs are quite difficult to run in Northern Australia, and Livex has been a fantastic outlet for northern cattle across Northern Australia from the West Coast through to Queensland. So, yeah, having some certainty around the availability of capacity to get cattle out and into the markets is, I think, a great thing, obviously, for Heytesbury, but it's a great thing for every producer across Northern Australia.
0: And Steve, would you expect to see much of a change in terms of how Varun Holdings has operated these vessels up until this point?
1: Well, I don't know the circumstances, but I expect Paul's been using the Livestock Express services for commercial and technical management for some time, and I expect that that's probably part of the deal, and I would think it's going to be pretty much business as usual because that formula's worked.
0: And as far as, you know, just the broader industry, what does that take away from a deal like this?
1: Look, I think it's a great vote of confidence in the future of the industry. You know, there's an Australian company that is prepared to put its money where its mouth is in terms of investing in the trade. Now, that's not what we're seeing in the sheep trade for obvious reasons, because the government's taken away any incentive to invest in the sheep trade. So I hope that that they can be trusted at their word that they're going to continue to allow the cattle trade to operate without interference. I hope that's the case. I'm not 100% certain, because they've proven to be not exactly trustworthy in some of their promises, but I don't think that takes away from the fact that Paul is seeing that this is the future of Livex trade from Northern Australia into Southeast Asia is and should be robust.
0: This is The Country on the ABC right across Western Australia. This afternoon we're catching up with Steve Meerwald, who has spent decades in the livestock export industry. He's a former executive director of the Wellard Group, the live export company based out of Fremantle, and he left that company back in 2013, but is still very active in the agricultural sector. Steve, while you're here today too, the Australian livestock exporters have been paying tribute to live export pioneer Emilio Balzerini, an Italian-born businessman whose vision, entrepreneurial instinct and quiet determination helped shape the modern livestock trade. How would you describe him, his influence on the industry?
1: Well, I think that sums it up very well. I mean, I had the great pleasure of working for the Balzerini family for nearly 30 years under the stewardship of Emilio and the family. And I have to say, when I first met him in 1979, I couldn't believe that someone like him existed. I was 18 and pretty naive, but this very charismatic businessman came out from Europe to set up what was initially SEBA Australia, based on a subsidiary of the original SEBA Spa Group that Emilio founded in Italy, that was trading a lot of vessels from Ireland in particular, but from Europe into the Middle East. And he was able to capitalise on the startup of the sheep trade into Libya, and came here in 1979 to put together the first shipment. And so I had the great fortune of meeting him. At that time, I worked for another company, but a few years later, I was able to jump ship, so to speak, and ended up working for SEBA Australia, which then became Wellard, and worked for the Balzerini family for that length of time. And I have to say, Emilio was and always remained a very charismatic, very knowledgeable, and very well-respected businessman around the world.
0: What is the legacy of Emilio Balzerini?
1: Well, I think there were others in the trade, and the trade would have continued to develop as it did, but he was the first one to understand the benefit of the proper preparation of sheep in the live export trade. And in the very early 80s, commissioned and invested in building the raised sheds, which were the first big shedded feedlot facility for live export. It was an investment of many millions of dollars, when millions of dollars was a lot of money. And it completely changed the way that the Livex trade managed itself. He was also quite influential in

0: the development of shipping, and SEBA were the first group to custom build ships in the El Nilum, and then built larger vessels, custom built the Ocean Drover and the Ocean Shearer, the Swagman, and the Ocean Outback. So they were really looking at the live export trade as being something that required significant investment to do properly, and not just in the husbandry of the animals, but in the hardware that supported it.
1: What would you think of what's happened to, well, in particular, the sheep trade out of Australia?
0: Oh, look, he would have been mortified by what's happened. I think we all are. There's people that were in the trade in, you know, before I started and during the period that I was involved, where we saw the sheep trade become very important for producers across southern Australia at times when sheep were worth very little and the processors weren't interested in taking different sheep. The export trade was able to move millions of sheep every year. And you know, it was a great synergy between the markets in the Middle East and Australian production systems. I think it peaked at just under 8 million sheep. Now, you know, it's only a few hundred thousand and likely to continue to decline because there's just not a market and not confidence in the industry. But it's obviously challenging for those still in the trade to try and work out how they can actually do anything given the circumstances. But for someone like Emilio, who saw the potential and then realised it, to see its decline, I think would have been quite heartbreaking.
1: Steve, great to have you on the country. I thank you for that tribute to Emilio. I appreciate your time here today.
0: A pleasure. Thank you, Belinda.
1: Steve Meward, he's a former executive director of the livestock export company Wellard. He left in 2013 after being with the company for three decades, and he's still involved in the agricultural sector here in WA today, paying tribute to Emilio Balzerini, who died recently, a real pioneer in the livestock export industry, and also talking about the news, the big news today, that Heytesbury Pastoral, owned by the Holmes Accourt family, has purchased Vroon Holdings' fleet of livestock vessels, so 11 vessels in total, for what's thought to be around about or just over $100 million. It's not a confirmed amount, but that's what the speculation is in the industry. And those ships working that Northern Australia market into Southeast Asia. 21 past 12.
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1: The Federal Court will decide this afternoon, around about 2 o'clock, how much money a Pilbara Native Title Group will receive for mining operations on its land. Pilbara reporter Mietta Adams has been following the case. She's speaking here to Tara de Langraft.
3: Tara, it's only the third time the Federal Court has ruled on the amount of compensation payable to Native Title holders, and it could impact the way that mining companies and governments conduct Native Title negotiations in the future. And it's been a very long, bitter battle that has stretched back multiple decades. So the Injibundi Aboriginal Corporation first filed their Native Title claim in 2003, and they were granted exclusive Native Title in 2017 over an area where FMG Solomon Mine is located. So that means that Fortescue has been mining there without permission from the Injibundi Aboriginal Corporation, or YAC, for 13 years now. That led the corporation to launch this compensation claim, and also led to landmark on country hearings where the court witnessed destroyed heritage sites and also heard evidence from the community. So in this case, Injibundi have been seeking $1.8 billion for economic and cultural losses. FMG says it should be no more than $8.1 million. And meanwhile, the WA government argues it should be between $5 to $10 million.
4: Right, so Mietta, exactly what's going to happen today?
3: So the Federal Court today are handing down their decision from 2 p.m. in Perth. Here in the Pilbara, there's going to be a lunch in Roebourne where many Injibundi people live, and there'll also be a live stream of the decision there. There's a big sense of anticipation here in the community. It's been a fight that has stretched multiple generations of families. And over the weekend, Tara, I was speaking with Charlie Cheedy, who's an Injibundi man, and his grandfather, Ned Cheedy, gave extensive evidence in the first native title case. And he's described this as being a very sad journey, but says he ultimately hopes this decision will pass on his elders' legacies so that country will be better protected.
5: It's been a sad journey because for division, sad, and for me personally, being a sad journey for me because my teachers were involved, my grandfather had a big part of it. And that's why I think this battle was important to me as well, losing them and just keep carrying on with the fight, with their legacy, what they wanted to preach and what they wanted to achieve in life. Make it better for the people and look after country, I suppose.
4: Charlie Cheedy there. And Mieta, this decision, as you mentioned, could have implications for more than just FMG and Yak. It could impact the way native title consultation happens for future projects right across the state.
3: That's right, Tara. It definitely could. It's something that the Premier discussed yesterday in a press conference in Karratha.
6: Oh, well, look, obviously, it's a very long-running dispute. I think we're all sorry that these things end up in court, but the courts will hand down their decision tomorrow. It will provide clarity around the law, but I'm hoping it provides justice to the parties involved in that dispute. I think we all look at any of these sort of compensation claims and reflect on the hurt in relation to the claims that are being brought before the court. But I'll allow the courts to speak before I think we make any further judgment or comment.
1: Premier Roger Cook ending that story from Karratha reporter Mieta Adams. Just repeating those compensation figure estimates by the three parties, the WA government is saying it should be $5 to $10 million. FMG believes the compensation figures should be no more than $8.1 million. And the Injibundi Nara Aboriginal Corporation is asking for $1.8 billion. So there's a massive difference between those figures. It'll be very interesting to see how the court rules, and that ruling should get underway around about 2 o'clock this afternoon, 26 past 12. The Centre of Invasive Species Solutions has warned it could be at least another 10 years before Australia sees a new virus released to manage feral rabbits. And that's only if the current project gets funding in tonight's federal budget. Heidi Kleinert is the National Feral Rabbit Management Coordinator. She says Australia is already due for a new virus.
7: So what we know is biocontrol has enormous benefits. It's a virus that's designed to target rabbits and can spread by itself across the country and dramatically reduce the number of rabbits that are impacting our communities, ag and environment. What we have found, though, since our last release, that rabbits often get genetic resistance, and that builds up in the population over time. So that means that we need new biocontrol agents to be released every 10 or so years.
8: When was the last virus released into the feral rabbit population here?
7: We had a release called RHDV K5 in 2017, and since then we haven't released formally a new virus. We do have I call it a rogue virus, RHDV2, circulating in the rabbit populations as well, and that's currently one of the dominant viruses circulating in the community.
8: So 2017, that's 9 years ago this year. So I guess if we're coming up to 10 years, does that mean we're due another virus?
7: Yes, we definitely are. And our policy challenge is that Australia doesn't currently have a national funding model that enables long-term investment into pest management and biocontrol. So we know it's a good investment, but what we need is governments and private sectors to put some investment into this biocontrol research.
8: Right. So can you elaborate a bit more there, what's happening with the funding for biological control for rabbits? So it's not funded beyond this year, is that right?
7: Yeah, correct. So we are working hard behind the scenes, and I'm not involved in all the funding negotiations, but we are talking to the states and territories and the federal government, as well as private sectors, about helping to invest into the CSIRO's RHD accelerator. And I do believe that there are good prospects for getting this co-investment, but we do need people to take this seriously and put the money on the table.
8: How much money does a project like that need?
7: I'm not across all the final figures, but it would be in the millions.
8: And so without that funding secured, I mean, what would that mean for biological control in a feral rabbit population?
7: Yeah, so the biological control research will start to dry up and cease while the CSIRO scientists move on to other projects. And then regards to biological control in the rabbits, currently the rabbits will continue to get some genetic resistance in the populations, which means that we really need people to do traditional control methods for rabbits because our rabbit populations will increase over time.
8: How far away do you think the next virus would be?
7: Yeah, so typically to get from a concept to a release program is 10 years. So even if we do get money out of the next budget, then that means that we're at least looking at 2036 before the virus is available.
1: Heidi Kleinert, National Feral Rabbit Management Coordinator, speaking to Annie Brown. The Centre of Invasive Species Solutions and the CSIRO are calling for co-investment for the next phase of research, estimated at around about $3 million over 3 years, and this could come from state and federal budgets. 12:30 here on the Country Hour. I think Jonathan Beale is gradually making his way into the... Oh, he's here. He's... Finally, he's been talking out the front there for ages, but he's here now with the news headlines.
9: Yes.
1: Hello.
9: Sorry, Belinda, I was talking to Richard about persimmons. In the headlines, WA's Health Minister Meredith Hammett says West Australians have no cause to be concerned or alarmed that repatriated passengers from a hantavirus-affected cruise ship will be quarantined in Perth. The five Australians and one New Zealander are currently in the Netherlands after being transferred from the Canary Islands overnight. The federal government's confirmed they'll fly into Pearce Air Base, north of Perth, this week and spend 3 weeks at the nearby Bullsbrook Centre of National Resilience. Data obtained by the state opposition shows nurse recruitment numbers in WA's public hospitals are struggling to keep pace with resignations. The opposition says annual resignations have doubled in the past 5 years due to burnout from a hospital system that is under pressure. And the Premier says his government will offer support to Albany residents and businesses affected by gas supplier ATCO's moves to decommission its local network. ATCO Australia announced earlier this year it would decommission its Albany network, which serves more than 8,000 customers, over the next 3 years. Those customers have been urged to switch to bottled gas or alternative energy sources. Roger Cook says the government will provide financial help to those making the transition. More news, Belinda, at 1 o'clock.
1: Thank you, Jonathan. You can get back to those persimmons, that chat with Richard. It is 28 to 1 here on the Country Hour. Still to come, we're going to take a look at lithium prices, how they've moved over the last year or so, and where they're heading. And also, the sale of a Jersey cow from northern Victoria has broken the Australian record, selling for $54,000. That's to come between now and the news at 1. First, to the Bureau of Meteorology, and Caroline Crowe is with you this afternoon. Caroline, what's the story across northern and eastern parts of Western Australia?
10: Good afternoon, Belle. So at the moment, we've got mostly sunny conditions over the north and east of the state. That's going to continue coming into Wednesday as well. And Wednesday, Thursday, there's a high which is pushing easterly winds and northeasterly winds over the eastern and northern parts. The winds are pretty, have been fresh and gusty in the morning through parts of the Pilbara, getting into the north interior and southern parts of the Kimberley as well. And we will see that continue coming into Wednesday as well. From Thursday, we do start to see those easterly winds and those northern parts begin to ease off a little bit. And we're going to see a trough starting to develop as well through the north, more into Friday and Saturday. And we could actually see an odd shower through the north or east Kimberley later on in the week, and more on the weekend, though, potentially, and just a little bit of a heads up, possibly into early next or into next week as well. So it does look as though we kind of might get a bit more, bit of a wet season kind of activity happening up through northern parts from the weekend and into early next week. as we progress a little bit further south outside of that Kimberley area and further to the southeast through the goldfields and into the Eucla area, we do. There is a cold front that's going to move through, which I'll talk about for the southwest shortly. But coming into pretty much sunny conditions today and coming into Wednesday for the goldfields and Eucla and South Interior and Gascoyne. By Thursday, we'll start seeing some of that cloud push up, but it's really sort of more on Friday where we could see a shower or thunderstorm just getting into parts of the goldfields and into the Eucla and South Interior as well. But that will gradually contract east coming into Saturday, and then it starts to clear up and just a coastal shower potentially coming into on Sunday.
1: What can you see for the Southwest Land Division?
10: Yeah, so for the Southwest Land Division, pretty much sunny conditions today. There is a line of showers and it's had some thunderstorms in it, just sitting off the western south coast there, offshore from Cape Leeuwin and Albany area. It's not really moving in any direction. It's just lingering there. Now a cold front to the southwest is going to catch up with that line, and we're going to start seeing it move through on Wednesday, so for tomorrow. So during the morning we'll see some showers starting to develop Busselton through to around Albany, so that southwest capes and western south coast, and pushing up north and east. And by evening, or as we progress into the evening, we'll see that line and that cold front moving through, getting to about southern suburbs of Perth to west of Bremer Bay area. So southwest of that line, should see a potential shower coming into Wednesday. There is the chance of getting a thunderstorm as the cold front moves through just the western south coast as well. So confined to that western south coast. Most of the showers or the rainfall is just going to be on the coastal parts coming into Wednesday. On Thursday, the cold front does continue to move north and east through parts of the south, further into the Southwest Land Division. It does weaken though as well. So as we progress further inland, ag areas are looking at little or no rainfall really from the cold front, because it does weaken quite a bit as it continues north and east. So for Thursday, the shower line, if you draw a line from around Geraldton area going through getting towards Cunderdin or Geraldton and towards the Esperance area, southwest of that line, but most of it, as I mentioned, rainfall is going to be in the lower west, the southwest and southern coastal districts, and those inland areas are just a trace or just a bit a light shower as the cold front moves through. So limited rainfall as the cold front continues on Thursday. May see a thunderstorm through northern parts of the lower west and around the Esperance area and that south coastal area coming into Thursday. On Friday, another cold front is going to just scrape the south coast, and similar for Saturday, and the winds will be onshore. So maintaining those showers through west coastal and southern coastal districts, very, very rainfall wise once again through those inland parts of the Southwest Land Division. We'll see maybe a trace, or if at all, any rainfall. It's very limited. So over the next 4 days, Bell, with a couple of cold fronts pushing through, really they're just typical cold fronts, and maintaining just the rainfall confined mostly to those western and south coastal districts. After that, it's showers will sort of, they generally contract the south coastal part. So not a lot of rainfall for inland parts of the Southwest Land Division as we progress forward over the next outlook period, Bell.
1: All right, we'll keep waiting. Thank you for going through those details, Caroline. Appreciate that.
10: Cheers.
1: 22 to 1, and in the last 24 hours to 9 o'clock this morning, nowhere in Western Australia recorded any rain at all. Still to come, just before the news at 1, heading off to Mushave for the results of the sheep market. Terry Birkin going through the yarding and the prices for you. First though, in the last year, lithium prices have gone up 160%, and they could go even higher in the coming months. London-based lithium analyst Cameron Hughes believes demand is being driven by growing interest in electric vehicles and energy storage in batteries. He says if the market remains strong, some of WA's lithium mining and processing operations that have been in care and maintenance could reopen.
11: In a bit of a bull run at the moment, even going back to kind of December last year, that's where we saw the start of this bull run. In terms of lithium concentrates, spodumene concentrate, we're now at around $2,700 per tonne. And just for context, in the middle of last year, back in around June, we were at $600. So it really, really is increasing quickly.
4: Yeah, it's phenomenal. Looking at some graphs, about 160% over the last year, as you say, quite a big difference there. Why has it gone up that much in the last 12 months?
11: I'd say it's still a demand story. I think over the last few years, the lithium market has kind of been dominated by what's going on in supply. There's just been too much supply, effectively. But what we're seeing right now is really strong growth on the demand side. So electric vehicle demand, that's still kind of the backbone of lithium demand. But what we're seeing now is energy storage demand coming in, and that's kind of being the growth area for lithium. And that's the kind of end market demand for lithium. If you're talking about it in terms of where lithium is first consumed, that's in cathode production for batteries. And that's actually significantly higher than that end market demand, than the installations of energy storage or EV sales. So yeah, there's just really, really strong demand at the moment.
4: So looking at that energy security story, I mean, the price that we're seeing at the moment, I mean, is this a long-term story? Is it sustainable where it is?
11: I think so. We are expecting to see energy storage continue to grow pretty quickly. Maybe not at the same pace we've seen over the last couple of years, but it should stay strong. The bigger risk, I'd say, to prices is probably supply starting to catch up with that demand. With prices where they are now, you incentivize a lot of mining to come online. So in the next few years, we should see more supply coming through, and that should balance the market a bit better.
4: Well, all of that considered, the current prices and the projected outlook, I mean, will it be enough for some miners to reconsider starting assets? We have a number in Western Australia that are on care and maintenance at the moment.
11: Yeah, I think so. I mean, the first one that comes to mind is PLS's at Pilgan. They have that one plant that's offline, Ngungaju. And they've said that's going to come back online. I think in July they're planning to bring that back. And then there's other ones that are being looked at as well. I think there's a lot of talk around Bald Hill. I think what Mineral Resources are looking for is prices to stay consistently high. I think before they make a decision to bring a mine like that back online, they need to be confident that in a year's time, we're not going to see prices fall back to what we were seeing in the last few years. So it's just about kind of taking their time and getting some confidence to actually bring it back.
4: It must be a nice reprieve for those projects that have weathered the storm, though, to see a little bit of positivity.
11: Yeah, absolutely. I think everyone was getting a bit worried. Everyone was focusing on cost cutting. And yeah, now they absolutely have a lot more breathing room. Their margins are looking a lot healthier. Cash balances are going up. So yeah, definitely a bit of a relief. Something that I haven't really mentioned, there is a quite strong possibility we will continue to see prices increasing in the next few months. There's a lot of risk on the supply side. I've talked about demand a bit, but on the supply side, there's a lot of risk right now. Zimbabwe, they had an export halt of lithium back at the end of February, and that's starting to actually impact the market now because you have the roughly 6 weeks transit time between Zimbabwe and China where the lithium is consumed. So that's going to cause quite a lot of disruption. Zimbabwe accounted for about 20% of China's concentrate imports last year. So if you take that out of the market when inventories in China are already very low, it could signal that we are going to have some even higher prices than we have right now.
1: Cameron Hughes is a lithium market analyst from CRU based in London. He was speaking to Tara de Langraft about lithium prices that have gone up 160% in the last year. So it's going to be interesting to see if the Pilbara and Kalgoorlie lithium mining and processing operations he was talking about will soon be taken out of care and maintenance. 17 to 1 o'clock here on the Country Hour. Tech giant Apple is among a number of major companies spending hundreds of millions of dollars to establish macadamia orchards in Queensland. Global investment firms are hoping they've cracked the code on green investments despite gaps in Australia's carbon credit scheme. Taylor Larson has the story.
12: Almost 800,000 young macadamia trees line an 8-kilometre stretch of roads south of Bundaberg, 350 kilometres north of Brisbane. It's a familiar sight where 40% of the national crop is produced, but this orchard is different. 1,700 hectares of former sugarcane land has been transformed into Project Paradise, one of the largest plantings on a single macadamia orchard in the world.
13: We've got two swarmbot robots which are slashing. If they were to slash from north to south in one pass, that's over 2,600 kilometres.
12: Scott Alcott is the director of Macadamia Farm Management, which handles the day-to-day operations. An international pool of investors is backing the project, including tech giant Apple. It's part of a $1 billion strategy between the company and Climate Asset Management to grow its portfolio of natural capital projects.
13: Unlike other nut tree crops, we're not burning nearly as much power to irrigate, for one. Our fertiliser use is fairly low. We don't use a lot of phosphorus and or nitrogen. So from an environmental point of view and a Great Barrier Reef point of view, we do feel that we use a lot less than other horticultural crops. So it's input for output. If we can increase our production through more kernel, less shell, but for the same inputs, the environment's better off because basically we're producing more food for less input. And the ultimate investment is still the land and the water for the longer term. And the macadamia is just a cleaner way of investing money so that you're not putting it into coal or something worse.
12: Another global investment firm, New Forests, acquired 636 hectares of farmland north of Bundaberg earlier this year. More than half of the land is an established macadamia orchard, with about 50 hectares of grazing land to be converted to macadamias. The rest will be retained for native vegetation. New Forests Director of Agriculture Bruce King says more people want to put their money into sustainable projects.
14: The important part for us here is around diversifying our revenue streams, and having that additional income that can be generated through ACCUs prevents an entirely uncorrelated return to what we're doing on the macadamia side and the return that we're generating for those nuts. It also gives us the option for things like insetting. We know that sustainability is becoming more and more important for consumers. And if we look at something like a macadamia nut, which is certainly seen as a large health contributor, we can expect that there will likely be some tie in sustainability as well.
12: Investors are betting orchards will be high-value natural capital assets. They're ahead of Australia's carbon rules. There isn't a government-approved carbon sequestration framework for the crop.
15: You can claim carbon credits from environmental plantings, you can claim them from plantations, but if you go looking at the methods that are available, there isn't one that would allow you to claim carbon stored in a macadamia tree. That isn't available at this stage.
12: Professor Richard Eckard helped develop Australia's first carbon accounting tools. Companies can usually earn an Australian carbon credit unit for every tonne of carbon dioxide equivalent that's stored or prevented from being emitted. The average macadamia orchard sequesters more than 17.6 tonnes of carbon per hectare per year. While growers and fund managers can't access the scheme for tree-based carbon, there are other methods.
15: Well, if you were reporting to your investors, you could report a net carbon positive, or you could look at the voluntary market, so the Verra or Gold Standard, as a voluntary carbon credit market where you would be able to trade voluntary carbon credits on that carbon sequestration. You just couldn't trade, you couldn't engage with the Australian Carbon Credit Unit scheme.
12: Calculation inconsistencies have been reported in the voluntary market. The Federal Department of Agriculture, Fisheries and Forestry is working on new guidelines for voluntary emissions estimations to offer a more consistent approach.
16: The new framework is expected to be released in mid-2026.
1: Taylor Larson ending that report. 12 to 1. A group of WA wool brokers and exporters has formed the Western Australian Wool Collective to help rebuild and strengthen the WA wool and sheep industry. Peter Morris is the Managing Director of PJ Morris Wools. It's a family-owned wool exporting company based in

0: views of where we're at now. And we've been hit pretty hard over the last few years with reduction in sheep numbers because of the live sheep export. And then now what we're seeing is we're seeing better prices in wool. There's good sheep prices, and there is some positivity out there about the potential rebuild from what we've seen and what we've discussed with brokers that cover the state.
1: Did the industry need a boost after Elders decided to sell all of its WA wool at the Melbourne sales from July next year?
0: We're just looking at it from Western Australia point of view, as far as getting a good news story out there and for people to see in our industry, whether it be growers, private treaty merchants, wool brokers and exporters and logistic providers, that collectively what we're doing is that we're going to go over to China, see our clients, and our clients are really, really keen to see us as well and explain their situation and their investment in the industry. And it's about having the confidence that there is a really good future in wool and sheep.
1: The trip is next month over to China. What do you think that's going to achieve? What do you think you'll learn from the group's perspective, but also from the Chinese side too, Peter?
0: Well, from the group side, as I say, from the grassroots, literally from the growing of the wool all the way through to the export and the logistics, and we've got all the people in the chain and the industries coming along. There is no branding for this. This is just for Western Australian and as a wool industry. And what we're hoping to do is to work together to see a brief of what we actually need to achieve as an industry to go forward in Western Australia and to keep that nucleus of people in the industry and to grow on it from where we are. The Chinese industry has invested a huge amount of money and they need wool and they need wool production. And they will be very, very clear and precise, I think, with this group to explain their situations. And also, the group should go away from China and see that there is a real growth in wool and wool demand.
1: You said there's no branding involved here, but is there something distinctive about the WA wool industry or WA wool that you can impress on the Chinese market, our key market?
0: Yeah, I mean, the Chinese like our wool. We've got a good market. They've got a good understanding of Western Australian wool. We're very efficient as an industry where we can buy, sell, and ship that wool and get it onto a vessel out of Western Australia pretty quickly within sort of a 10-day turnaround. It's a very quick shipment up to China within 16 days from Fremantle. And so timing's good. The type of wool that we grow, they're very, very happy with it. And really, what it will do is it will give growers the confidence and the understanding of exactly what they should be growing for the Chinese market.
1: And I know the group has only just been formed, but what's your vision for the future, longer term, for this collective?
0: Well, we're really hoping that if people are keen to see it for themselves, that we can do this going forward on a regular basis. So there are some people that would like to come along on this trip that we're going on in June. And they can't make it. So, we're going to try to do one later in the year. And we're opening it to anybody that's involved in the wool and sheep industry to give them the knowledge and the understanding of what's going on so they can make their decisions here in Australia.
1: Really good to talk to you, Peter. Thanks so much.
0: Thanks, Belinda.
1: Peter Morris, who is the Managing Director of PJ Morris Wools. 7 minutes to one. The sale of a Jersey cow from northern Victoria has broken the Australian record, selling for $54,000. This was part of a dairy herd dispersal sale for brothers Rowan and Graham Sprunt, who were getting out of farming. Rowan Sprunt says one reason for the high prices was interest from AI or artificial insemination companies, but he was still shocked.
2: The very first cow of the day made $40,000, and I think that sort of set the precedent. So it went really strong second half. So.
3: Wow, that's an incredible start to a sale, isn't it?
2: Oh, yeah. Blew us away. Like, I thought out if our top cow could reach a high of $20,000 would be over the moon. But yeah, just to be blown away by the prices we got was unreal.
3: And it got better than that. So you actually broke a new

0: Australian record for the price of a Jersey cow. Tell us about that.
1: Yeah, well, there's a lot of hype about this cow. The cow that made $40,000, I thought she was going to be a top price, but then later in the catalogue, there was a boasted Bowie cow, which a friend of mine was in Sydney and brought in an ancestor years ago as an embryo. And

0: having such an incredible sale, but it's shrinking. There's no doubt it's shrinking. And there's yet to be more rationalisation, I think. But I just don't know where the rejuvenation's going to come from, because it's just so hard for the younger generation to get involved. Like, the costs are prohibitive out here now. So, like, we're still considered young. And we're
1: about the Kasotti's Persimmon Festival as well. On Sunday, they had about 3,000 people wandering through, taking selfies among their persimmon trees. 2 minutes to one to the markets now. It was a smaller sheep sale at Mouchet this morning. The final tally was about 9,400. Terry Birkin has the details for you. Hello, Terry.
2: Hi, Belinda. Lamb supplies were again around the 7,000 mark, while sheep numbers fell away by 1,500 head. Similar to last week, there were good runs of finished heavy lambs off feed and several lanes of trade weights, as well as many large drafts of Merino store lambs. The buying field was full and bidding was strong, pushing values on most lamb categories up $5 to $6, and heavy lambs were dearer by $8 to $10. Heavy mutton also gained momentum with slight gains on lighter ewes, while heavy ewes lifted by $10 to $15 a head. Store lambs started from $90 up to $213, while light lambs made $180 to $236. Trade weights returned $210 to $247, while heavy lambs sold from $250 to $303. And like last week, there was a single extra heavy lamb that realised $340. Ram lambs were also selling well, with heavy weights making $220 to $301 a head. Store merino weather hoggets started from $120 up to $210 with improvement, and the same for light merino ewe hoggets, starting from $146 up to $255 with weight. Finished crossbred hoggets returned $201 to $268, and younger rams sold to a top of $262 a head. Boning ewes were making $127 to $185, while medium rates returned $180 to $230, and heavy ewes sold to a top of $260 a head. Heavy weathers ranged from $202 to $239, while mature rams sold from $50 to $150 a head. This is Terry Birkin for MLA's National Livestock Reporting Service.
1: Thank you, Terry. Kate Forrester will be here for the next 3 days. I'll talk to you on Monday, 1 o'clock.
3: Good afternoon, Jonathan Beale with ABC News. WA's Health Minister Meredith Hammett says her government's considering what will happen if a repatriated passenger from a hantavirus-affected cruise ship falls ill while quarantined in Perth. Five Australian and one New Zealand passenger are currently in the Netherlands after being transferred from the Canary Islands overnight. Federal government says they'll fly into an Air Force base in Perth's north this week and spend 3 weeks at the nearby Bullsbrook Centre of National Resilience. Ms Hammett says details about the quarantine period are being finalised, including how to deal with a passenger who falls ill.
4: Well, we'll work through that with the Commonwealth. Now, clearly, this is for people who contract hantavirus, it can be serious. So, of course, we'll make sure people get access to the care that they need.
3: Ms Hammett says Perth's tertiary hospitals can manage potential hantavirus infections. WA's opposition leader Basil Zemplar says the community and medical workers have a right to know what protocols will be put in place if a passenger does fall ill.
5: I think there's a lot of questions too, though. If those people, when they come here, then get ill and need to be taken away for medical assistance, where will they go? What precautions will be in place at the medical facility that they are taken to?
3: Data obtained by the state opposition shows nurse recruitment numbers in WA's public hospitals are struggling to keep pace with resignations. The opposition's health spokeswoman, Libby Metam, says annual resignations have doubled in the past 5 years. She says the increase is due to burnout from a hospital system that is under pressure. Ms Metam says the government is willfully ignoring the complaints of health workers.
6: The fact that this government suspended the Your Voice in Health survey just because they didn't like the feedback that they were getting from health workers tells you all you need to know.
3: The government says 5,000 nurses have been recruited since 2021 and retention is a priority. The Shadow Treasurer says the state government's big spending budget will continue the real pressure on inflation. Sandra Brewer will today deliver her official budget reply speech in Parliament after the budget was handed down last week. She's expected to target the Treasurer, Rita Saviotti, over recurrent government spending and inflation. Ms Brewer says the bulk of the inflation problem is not being driven by foreign conflicts.
7: The Treasurer is completely wrong to say it's international factors.

0: factors driving up inflation. It's her government's policies and big spending that's driving homegrown inflation. Even before the fuel crisis, inflation was running the highest in the nation.
1: The Treasurer, Rita Saffiotti, says Sandra Brewer's claim that inflation is made in WA is completely false.
2: The opposition spokesperson on Treasury matters running down the state again. I think everyone completely understands that the inflation story is an international story, it's a national story.
1: The Federal Treasurer says the upcoming federal budget will be his most ambitious yet. As Isabella Tolhurst reports from Canberra, the government says the budget will contain major reforms.
3: Ahead of handing down his fifth budget tonight, Treasurer Jim Chalmers is promising an economic plan that'll increase generational equality and help get young people into the housing market. Prime Minister Anthony Albanese says the past year has been about delivering on election promises, but this budget is aimed at ambitious reforms. Some elements have already been announced, including NDIS spending cuts, but the details of reforms to capital gains tax discounts and negative gearing are highly anticipated. The opposition is already raising concerns that the government is breaking promises made during last year's election.
1: In the AFL, Carlton captain Patrick Cripps has told a waiting media pack he found out about coach Michael Voss's departure before his teammates. Voss has resigned from the club ahead of his contract expiring at the end of this season. Cripps says his relationship with Voss is really strong and he couldn't speak highly enough of the outgoing coach.
4: He's been a great mentor and a great coach. He just let me know before everyone else found out, so our relationship's really strong and that's what I'm going to say now, guys.
1: Former Collingwood and Gold Coast ruck Josh Fraser will take over as interim senior coach. WA's weather mostly sunny over the state today, windy across the eastern Pilbara, southern Kimberley and northern interior. For Perth, sunny today, winds tending west-northwesterly 15 to 25 kilometres an hour, currently 27.6 degrees. ABC News, it's 1:05.
5: Good afternoon. Welcome to The World Today. I'm Andy Park, coming to you from Gadigal Land in Sydney. Nice to be with you. This Tuesday, Budget Day. Meanwhile, the government tables its formal response to the gambling review. And an under-fire Carlton coach resigns.
6: The despair of consistent capitulations. Character shown by Carlton.
7: I would say that he would be sleeping so much better tonight because the pressure has been on him for so long. And look, it's on every coach. Make no mistake about it. But there's certain clubs that bring their own pressure. And Carlton are one of them.
5: But first, Treasurer Jim Chalmers says he intends to tackle housing in tonight's budget with an overhaul of tax settings likely to headline what he's calling ambitious but responsible reform. The federal government says housing is a key part of the juggle to address the widening wealth gap between younger and older Australians. Inflation and the cost of living will be in focus too, but economists are worried that issues like bracket creep have been ignored, as Stephanie Smale reports.
8: The federal government's fiscal plans will be spelled out tonight, and these Australians are hoping some tools to ease their struggles will be part of the story.
9: We want to feel like we're being taken care of more and we're not. It's like you just can't win. You're making more and you don't really see it at the end of the month.
10: I don't want interest rates to go up anymore. Yeah, that's my main one, trying to pay off a house.
11: Interest rates, definitely. Yeah, have a young family. So, yeah, any relief from a budget perspective would be great.
8: Others are more worried about helping the next generation.
12: Looking for relief or cuts for young people trying to buy their first house. Got a few children in that space and, yeah, that'd be great.
8: That's one of the main issues on the federal government's mind too, with Treasurer Jim Chalmers promising help for young home ownership hopefuls in tonight's budget. Changes to the capital gains tax discount and negative gearing are expected to be part of that.
13: There will be efforts to rebalance the tax system so that we can better align the treatment of income from people who work with the people who earn their income in other ways.
8: Jim Chalmers says he respects the contribution older Australians have made and still make, but argues young people need a hand.
13: The tax system and the housing market is not working, particularly for younger Australians. There is an urgency now to fixing this. Too many people are locked out of housing and we don't have enough homes.

0: And so the budget does have a very significant focus on housing and a very significant emphasis on young people in particular.
1: The Federal Opposition says it's waiting for more detail on the housing help, but the Shadow Minister for Finance, Claire Chandler, argues there's a good chance it won't go far enough.
2: Young Australians aren't going to be able to afford to buy their first home regardless if they're getting taxed through the eyeballs at some point in the future to pay down the almost $1 trillion of government debt that the Albanese government is sitting on.
1: The Australian Council of Social Service CEO, Cassandra Goldie, has welcomed the reported changes to capital gains tax and negative gearing. But she's urging the government not to grandfather the tax reform, which would only apply the changes to future investors.
3: Instead, phasing down the generous 50% discount on the capital gains tax to back to 25%, and with negative gearing for new investments, so that would immediately stop and we'd phase out for existing properties over the next 5 years.
1: The Treasurer Jim Chalmers says Labor has chosen the hard road to reform in tonight's federal budget. But KPMG's chief economist and partner, Dr. Brendan Rinn, argues the tax changes reported so far fall short of what he would call reform.
4: I can call my VW Golf a poor, but it doesn't mean it's a Porsche just because it's a German made car with a manual gearbox.
1: Dr. Rinn believes there's a better way to tax Australians and says the government needs to reconsider its approach.
4: Some people will be upset with me saying this, but ultimately, you know, Australians can pay a little bit more in tax, and Australia as a whole, compared to the OECD average, pays a little bit less in tax compared to the average OECD economies. What I think Australians are most concerned about is that if we do pay more in tax, that we're paying for services that we need, those services are being delivered efficiently, and the way that we pay our tax is being paid in a more efficient way.
1: What sort of evidence would you be looking for to see that there is work being done to improve those systems?
4: We need to rely more on consumption-based taxes and change the way that we rely on other inefficient taxes like stamp duty, for example. And ideally, what we'd like to see is some proper tax reform commencing through the budget, but we're not seeing that, unfortunately.
1: Should bracket creep be part of that reform?
4: Oh, absolutely, it should be, because not fixing bracket creep, it further increases the personal income taxes that are being paid.
1: Productivity has also been promised as a key pillar of tonight's budget. The chair of the Productivity Commission, Danielle Wood, says given Australia's stubborn inflation and international uncertainty, she'll be looking for major changes to the status quo.
5: We need to make sure that our economy is flexible, that it is productive, that we do have strong wages growth. All of that is going to be helpful for helping us withstand whatever it is that the world's going to throw at us.
6: The chair of the Productivity Commission, Danielle Wood, ending that report by Stephanie Smale. And later this evening, Samantha Donovan and the PM team will bring you all the news and analysis from tonight's budget and explain what it means for you. Coverage begins from the Treasurer's speech at 7:30 p.m. Australian Eastern Time on local radio and on news radio. Well, away from the bright lights and carefully managed news of the budget tonight, the government is set to table its long-awaited formal response to the late Peter Murphy's review to curb gambling harms, more than 1,000 days since it was handed to the Albanese government. The government has agreed to a partial restriction of gambling ads and a ban on gambling signage for sporting grounds and uniforms, but critics, such as Martin Thomas, the CEO of the Alliance for Gambling Reform, say it's a timid response and the timing of the tabling on Budget Day is a strange decision. He joins me now. Martin, political parties of both sides, both stripes, know when to put out the trash, so to speak, when no one's watching. And we have to remember that this government's initial response was on Good Friday. Now it's being tabled on Budget Day. What does that say about the government's approach to gambling reform?
7: Oh, look, it certainly is a little ambiguous, isn't it? The government talks about how proud they are and how much they have done on gambling reform, and yet they're doing it in the shadows of the budget at a time when there will be far less focus on it. And I think that really is a reflection that the government knows it should be doing more on this issue.
6: The other saying, of course, in politics is never let perfect be the enemy of the good. So, I mean, a partial restriction to gambling ads and a ban on gambling advertising in sporting grounds and uniforms, isn't that a good start?
7: Look, it is a good start, and the Prime Minister himself set some benchmarks, such as the importance of protecting children from gambling ads and also de-linking sport and wagering. But what he's outlined won't go anywhere far enough. At the moment, under these guidelines, after 8:30 p.m., even during sporting events, it will be uncapped for gambling advertising. And online, where most kids are seeing gambling ads, in fact, most kids are being targeted by the gambling industry through online, the onus will be on the parents to try to opt out of receiving gambling ads on streaming platforms and online. I mean, this is really emerging as a huge intergenerational issue. This younger generation have never been more targeted by the gambling industry than they have today.

0: vindicated, or even the opposite way, to sort of retreat from some of these positions?
1: Well, we always live in hope. We hope that they will have heard the public. Polling shows 76% of people want a full gambling ad ban, so we hope it's strengthened. This is certainly a seminal moment in terms of the nation for gambling reform. We're a country that loses more to gambling per capita, $31 billion, than any others. So we hope they will strengthen it. We certainly hope they don't weaken it. And we also hope that as it goes through Parliament, and particularly trying to pass through Senate, that the opposition will certainly step up and protect our kids around gambling ads and look to strengthen this legislation.
0: Martin Thomas is the CEO of the Alliance for Gambling Reform. Appreciate your time. Thank you.
1: Thank you.
0: 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Just search for The World Today. Overseas, and US President Donald Trump has slammed the latest Iranian peace proposal, declaring that the fragile truce between the two countries is on what he's termed life support. Iran wants to see an end to the war on all fronts, including in Lebanon, where US ally Israel is fighting the Iran-backed militia Hezbollah. With the two countries at an impasse, output from the world's largest oil cartel, OPEC, has dropped now to the lowest point in more than two decades. Bridget Fitzgerald.
2: The ceasefire between the US and Iran was already on shaky ground, with the two countries continuing their attacks on each other in the past week. But Donald Trump says after Iran's latest response to the terms of a US peace plan, diplomatic relations have reached a new low.
3: It's unbelievably weak, I would say. I would call it the weakest right now after reading the piece of garbage they sent us. I didn't even finish reading it. I said, I'm not going to waste my time reading it.
2: Speaking during a maternal health event at the White House, the US president gestured to the medical professionals around him as he gave his blunt assessment of the peace negotiations.
3: I would say it's one of the weakest right now. It's on life support. They understand these are all medical people.
2: In its latest counterproposal to the US, Tehran called for the immediate end to attacks by the US and Israel against both Iran and the Iranian-backed militia Hezbollah in Lebanon. It's also seeking compensation for war damage, recognition of its sovereignty over the Strait of Hormuz, and a guarantee of no further attacks. Iran's foreign ministry spokesman Esmail Baghaei says the demands are reasonable and legitimate.
4: I leave it to you and to our people to judge whether Iran's demands were excessive. Iran's call for an end to the war in the region, its demand that what it describes as maritime piracy against Iranian ships, and its request for the release of assets belonging to the Iranian people, which have been unjustly frozen in foreign banks for years because of US pressure.
2: The US is seeking an end to the current fighting before more contentious negotiations on the future of Iran. Iran's nuclear program can take place. In southern Lebanon, footage from the country's state news agency shows an explosion. Smoke billows when an Israeli missile hits a town in the Majayoun district. It's a heavily contested area and the site of intense fighting between the IDF and Hezbollah. Both sides are ramping up attacks despite a ceasefire that came into effect in mid-April. Deputy UN spokesman Farhan Haq says the ongoing conflict has made the United Nations peacekeeping mission in the region extremely difficult.
5: On Saturday, an IDF tank blocked a UNIFIL movement near Al-Kawza in Sector West, and an IDF bulldozer restricted peacekeepers' movement near Al-Bayada, also in Sector West, forcing the UNIFIL personnel to turn back in both instances. We reiterate the responsibility of all actors to ensure UNIFIL has unrestricted freedom of movement and the discharge of its mandated functions.
2: Speaking to the US network CBS this week, Israel's Prime Minister Benjamin Netanyahu said any peace deal between Iran and the US shouldn't apply to Israel's war with Hezbollah.
6: What Iran would like to do is to say, no, you know, if we achieve a ceasefire here, we want a ceasefire
7: there. They do, yeah. Clearly.
6: You know why? Because they want Hezbollah to stay there and continue to torture Lebanon, continue to hold its people hostage and continue.
7: Will you accept that?
6: No.
2: The conflict has heavily disrupted energy markets and oil prices rose again on Monday, with the effective closure of the Strait of Hormuz forcing oil producers to cut exports. Output from OPEC,

0: world's largest oil cartel, dropped further in April to its lowest level in 26 years.
1: Bridget Fitzgerald there. An Australian Army soldier has died during a parachuting training course on the New South Wales south coast. Defence says another soldier was also injured but did not require hospitalisation after the incident at the Jervis Bay airfield last night. Australian Army Special Operations Commander Major General Garth Gould says 50-year-old Warrant Officer Lachlan Muddle died after a mid-air collision.
2: After successfully opening their parachutes, what we know of the incident suggests that both paratroopers collided several hundred feet above the ground whilst they were manoeuvring towards the drop zone. After the collision, both soldiers fell from height. One soldier, a sergeant from the Australian Defence Force Parachute School, survived the fall with minor injuries. The second soldier, Warrant Officer Lachlan Muddle, received fatal injuries as a result of the fall.
1: It's the second ADF parachute-related death in the past 2 years. Four Australians could be in quarantine for up to 6 weeks after being evacuated from the cruise ship linked to the hantavirus outbreak. The passengers have begun their long journey home as authorities continue to try to limit the spread of the disease. Europe correspondent Elias Kluwer reports.
3: The Hondius cruise ship is moored off the beaches of Tenerife in the picturesque, sun-soaked Canary Islands archipelago. With its hazmat suits, not holiday makers, that are lining the shoreline near the vessel. The ill-fated cruise, which set sail from South America about a month ago, is linked to 7 confirmed cases of the deadly hantavirus and 3 deaths. On Monday local time, the final passengers were evacuated, with officials from the World Health Organization overseeing the operation. WHO epidemiologist Dr. Boris Pavlin.
4: We've been in contact with epidemiologists on the ship who have been assessing the passengers and crew to make sure that everyone is not having any symptoms and trying to understand how close their risk, their exposure was to any of the sick individuals.
3: The last passengers on board the Hondius were Australians. And they, along with a passenger from New Zealand, will be flown to the Netherlands, where they'll be assessed for about 48 hours before flying a chartered plane to Western Australia. There, they'll spend several weeks in quarantine at the Bulls Brick National Resilience Facility on the outskirts of Perth, which was built for the COVID pandemic but was never used. Health Minister Mark Butler.
5: Staff are in the process of being deployed from Darwin to look after the 5 Australians and the single New Zealander who will be at Bulls Brook over the course of this 3 weeks. As we move through that 3-week period, we will take advice from chief health officers about what arrangements should be in place for the remainder of the 42 days that have been advised by the World Health Organisation as the incubation period.
3: In the United States, authorities have established quarantine centres in Nebraska and Georgia after 18 Americans were evacuated from the Hondius. One of those passengers has since tested positive to hantavirus, and authorities there are preparing for at least one more case. But according to Brendan Jackson from the US Centre of Disease Control, they're also keeping an open mind.
6: We're being very, very liberal in how we're framing symptoms and monitoring for symptoms here. And so that's how the system is working. It doesn't necessarily mean just because someone has symptoms that they're going to end up having this illness.
3: Hantavirus is usually only transmitted when humans come into contact with rodents carrying the disease. But the Andes variant appears to be transmissible between humans after prolonged contact. Despite that, medical professionals do not believe this will be the start of a pandemic, a point stressed by the head of the United States Public Health Service, Brian Christine.
7: Let me be crystal clear. The risk of hantavirus to the general public remains very, very low. The Andes variant of this virus does not spread easily.
3: This is Elias Kluwer in London, reporting for The World Today.
1: Fans of one of the biggest clubs in Australian rules football, Carlton, have woken up this morning to the news their coach Michael Voss has resigned, effective immediately. Pressure has been mounting on the club. The club that only managed to win 1 out of the 9 games so far this season, and recent controversy over the Blues' handling of a player's mental health episode landed them with a $75,000 fine. Kimberly Price filed this report.
8: Consistent capitulations. Character shown by Carlton.
9: The final siren has sounded on Michael Voss's coach.

0: coaching tenure at Carlton. Resigning effective immediately, his last game as coach saw the Blues go down by 11 points to the Brisbane Lions, the club Voss captain to three back-to-back premierships in the early 2000s. Australian rules media has been quick to react to the resignation.
1: We start that with the breaking news this morning, and the tenure of Carlton coach Michael Voss is over.
2: Oh my God, it's happened! Crazy scenes! 7:30 in the morning, Michael Voss has decided to resign effective immediately. You quit on us!
3: Yeah, it was always a case of just when, not if.
4: The day has come at Carlton. Michael Voss has decided to resign, effective immediately, so he will not coach the Blues again.
0: Mick Malthouse is the former coach of Carlton and Collingwood.
5: I would say that he would be sleeping so much better tonight because the pressure has been on him for so long. And look, it's on every coach, make no mistake about it, but there's certain clubs that bring their own pressure. And Carlton are one of them.
0: Voss's contract at Carlton was set to expire at the end of this season. Mick Malthouse believes it'll be hard for the Blues to move forward this year.
5: He's going to put an interim coach in. The results are insignificant because if you win or lose, it doesn't really matter because it's not going to get you into the 10 these days. So there's nothing to gain.
0: Michael Voss finishes his coaching stint at the Blues with 49 wins from 103 games. The peak of his 4.5 years at the helm came in 2023 when he took the club to its first preliminary final since the year 2000. Speculation coaching changes were afoot reached fever pitch last week following Carlton vice captain Jacob Wietering's comments to sports radio station SEN.
6: Well, we're a results-based industry, so naturally, if you continue to lose games, Jared, I'd say that there's changes would have to be made in some way.
0: Carlton Football Club legend Anthony Koutafidis says it's been a tough time for the fans.
7: Only having that one win, and it's been a strange old year where they'll play a good, first half, and then they just not going to say disappear, but nowhere near.
0: Michael Voss's announcement comes weeks after the Blues were scrutinised by the media for their handling of an alleged mental health episode experienced by player Elijah Hollins on the field. At the time, Voss said criticism of the club was immense.
8: We've unfortunately rather make this a private challenge, we've made this a public event. So the commentary, the conversation, the ball by ball play, we've unfortunately made it at that. And in some ways, like, I'll be really honest, it's felt like a bordering on bullying.
0: Carlton Football Club has since been fined $75,000 by the AFL and is being investigated by WorkSafe.
9: Kimberly Price and Oliver Gordon with that report. Well, top-end restaurants have faced a few tough years. After the COVID pandemic brought the industry to a standstill, a cost-of-living crisis made spending hundreds on a meal impossible for many. The hard times are far from over, but green shoots are beginning to emerge, as Oliver Gordon reports.
10: A sharpened blade butchers a rack of kangaroo ribs, while what looks like a Banksia husk, freshly fallen from the tree, but is actually an ice cream, is removed from a custom-made mould at minus 34 degrees.
11: Right now it's macadamia and wattle seed with like a little bit of black sesame sort of caramel.
10: This is Melbourne chef Hugh Allen's new restaurant, Iaga.
11: And then it's all moulded in a sort of Banksia pod with a caramelised chocolate husk, and then we serve it in a vase on Banksia branches.
10: A meal at Iaga costs close to $300 and consists of 14 courses, so it's clearly not for everyone. But following a tough time for high-end restaurants throughout the COVID pandemic, the opening of an ambitious new venue like Iaga has been welcomed by leading restaurant critics like Danny Vallant.
12: So there was a huge skills and staff shortage. What that led to is something that we do see, I think, at Iaga and some other fine dining restaurants, and actually at all levels of the industry, which is a simplifying of dishes.
10: The food writer says it's an adaptation top-end restaurants have had to make.
12: I think Iaga is such an important opening and really shows us as Australians and perhaps internationally where fine dining can go.
10: Inside the kitchen, chefs like Michael McCauley have adapted their skills to work with produce unique to Australia, like these kangaroo cutlets.
13: We grill it very, very gently over charcoal, and we glaze it with some smoked butter, so it's very sort of smoky, aromatic. Obviously, to get in this butchering process, there's a lot of, not waste, but trim parts that we can't use on the plate, so all that, none of that goes to waste. That all gets recycled and or upcycled into the sauce.

0: that we make. So we make a really intense jus out of the kangaroo bones and all the trim that we finish with some native peppercorns that we get from some from Tasmania, which is mountain pepper, and then Dorrigo pepper, which we get from New South Wales.
1: Whatever Iago's doing, it's working. The restaurant has opened to widespread critical acclaim and is booked out for months in advance. At just 30 years old, owner Hugh Allen appears to have a bright future ahead of him. But for now, he's just focused on the next service.
2: Hopefully we stay busy and we stay full and we can continue to work with new craft people and source new ingredients and, yeah.
3: Time for lunch, I think. Melbourne chef Hugh Allen ending Oliver Gordon's report. And that's all from the World Today team this Tuesday. Thanks for your company. I hope you can join me at the same time tomorrow. I'm Andy Park. Have a great afternoon.

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1: Good day to those of you just tuning in right around Western Australia. Our Slim Pickings this afternoon is all about being early or late. Are you a punctual person or are you a little tardy? And Slim was inspired because Goldie Hawn, apparently rather a tardy person. She made reference to an interview Meryl Streep did with Vanity Fair in which she made mention of her co-star in Death Becomes Her always being late. And Goldie Hawn apparently responded by saying she thinks she's 15 minutes late to everything. So songs about time, plenty have come through already. Freddie Mercury, Time Waits for No One. Caroline in Bullsbrook would like Time Is Running Out from Muse. Somebody would like Black Box Ride of Time, a motivational song, and it reminds them of their late great friend Damien. And Maddie from the Swan Valley says, I can't make it on time, from the Ramones. And in his view, we are totally due for a Ramones tune. So there you go, Slim, some suggestions already. Coming up on the show, I'm not sure about you, but the nights are getting cooler and we've been heading back to the recipe box and making some hearty soups and casseroles. And one of the common ingredients you find in many of those recipes is stock, chicken, beef or stock made from vegetables or even fish. And I want to know, if you make your own stock at home, what do you put in it? What do you add to the stock? Particularly curious about fish stock, if you've got a few tips there. 1300 221 0025. When I'm making chicken stock, I always put apple cider vinegar and whole peppercorns in it. Someone told me that's a very, very good thing to do. So if you're a stock maker, get in touch and keep your songs coming. We do need to pause to get the news headlines. Jonathan Beals here. Hi, Jonathan.
2: Hi, Joe. WA's Health Minister Meredith Hammett says West Australians have no cause to be concerned or alarmed about repatriated passengers from a hantavirus-affected cruise ship being placed in quarantine in Perth. The five Australians and one New Zealander are currently in the Netherlands after being transferred from the Canary Islands overnight. The federal government has confirmed the group will fly into an Air Force base north of Perth this week and spend 3 weeks at the nearby Bullsbrook Centre of National Resilience. The Shadow Treasurer says the state government's big spending budget will continue the real pressure on inflation. Sandra Brewer is delivering her official budget reply speech in Parliament today after the budget was handed down last week. Ms Brewer insists the bulk of the inflation problem is made in WA and is not being driven by foreign conflicts. And Defence has released details about the death of an Australian Army soldier during a parachute training exercise on the New South Wales south coast yesterday. Defence says Warrant Officer 2nd Class Lachlan Muddle from the Special Air Service Regiment was assisting a specialist parachute training activity at the ADF Parachute School at Jervis Bay when he struck another paratrooper mid-air. More news, Joe, at 2.
1: Thank you very much for that, Bielo. Now, I'm not sure if you were keenly listening to the wireless, but Slim revealed he broke his finger. Can you try and guess how he broke his finger? Have you not noticed the giant appendage on his hand? He's got
2: Ooh, that's a pretty sharp-looking appendage.
1: How do you think
2: it's
1: he did
2: not
1: it?
2: A fashion statement, is it?
1: Mm-mm.
2: Okay, which
1: it's
2: finger?
1: Designer, of course. It's designer.
2: Did he get too vigorous when he was playing some jazz saxophone?
1: Nope, not even close.
2: At a club?
1: Not even close.
2: Did he fall? Was it a fall?
1: He was sitting on the couch watching television.
2: Mm-hmm.
1: He sat on his finger and broke it.
2: Oh.
1: So we've been asking for ridiculous injuries.
2: Isn't
1: it? Mel wins so far. Mel was in the paddock, slipped in mud.
2: Yep.
1: A sheep stood in her mouth and broke her two front teeth. We have that heard wins. About people losing fingers while sailing off the Dampier Peninsula and being chomped by a blowy. We've had all manner of stories, including the one that Anne has just sent through. Anne writes, it's very funny now, but she was helping her son renovate his heritage house when he trod on a very big 4-inch nail protruding from a large skirting board that was covered with old cardboard. So Anne took her son to ED with the cardboard and the colonial skirting board still attached to his foot. He was very, very sad till the doctor gave him the green whistle.
2: Yeah. And then he was okay.
1: And also dance floor injuries. Jen down in Albany's mum was rocking and rolling in the 50s and she and her partner were doing the jump and swing putt and he dropped her and she broke her coccyx.
2: Do you think they ever dance together again? Because it's all about trust, isn't it?
1: Well, Jen has to get back in touch.
2: Trust broke that day, and along with her.
1: Oh, this needs to go. I need to remember this message that's just come through for Sabby, because this dear listener pruned the tip of their finger off, their own finger off, when they were in a hurry to get their home ready for home open. Thought the roses need to be tidied up, nipped the flashy tip of their middle finger off with the shears. Have you got a ridiculous injury story?
2: You're such a sensible man.
1: Go on.
2: I've done the skipping one.
1: Yeah.
2: And I remember one of my nieces was around at the time, and I just snipped my finger with the secateurs. And I was kind of making a little bit of a fuss. And my partner said, put your hand up in the air, stop the blood flow. And then I turned to my niece and I said, oh, my gosh, look, it's fixed and recovered already. And I showed her my good finger and she knew. So it's just a little sort of game. I walked into a nail, pretty hard to do.
1: Where on your body did you impale yourself?
2: Foolishly, I'd put nails in the bottom of the curtains to stop the curtains blowing up in the house.
1: Hang on, Billo, that's ridiculous.
2: I know. Turns out, don't do it. And I was walking out and the nail was in the bottom of the curtain and it was pointing towards my foot. And then as I moved my foot forward, the sharp end went into the foot and the back end, the blunt end of the nail, went up against the skirting board. So rammed it sort of home.
1: Ouch.
2: So, yeah, that was a bit ouch. Yeah.
1: I've always thought you were so sensible. I've changed my mind now.
2: Well, the nails came out after that. It was a learning experience. Life is a learning experience. But back to fish stock, just briefly. If you are catching fish and then cleaning fish and then using the leftovers of the fish in your fish stock, which is a great thing to do, take the gills out, apparently.
1: Why?
2: Because they're bitter.
1: There you go. Thank you. You are a font of knowledge.
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1: Tabarak Algerud has got a weather update for you. Hi, Tabby.
3: Hello, Joe. Well, most of the state is basically basking under beautiful sunshine today with temperatures well above average for May. That's all thanks to a high pressure ridge over the southern and central parts of the state, which is slowly weakening, and that's making way for a cold front to approach the southwest tomorrow evening. So we'll see some temperatures become much cooler, but I wouldn't get too excited. It is a weak front, so it's only likely to bring some light showers for parts of the southwest and the south coastal districts, but still enough to remind us that we are entering the winter season soon. In the city, we have just been very lucky to enjoy another glorious autumn day with cool mornings and warm sunny afternoons. We've already surpassed our forecast max, now at 28 degrees, our warmest day since early April, and it's staying mostly sunny tomorrow with a top of 25, and then it cools down to 20 degrees on Thursday with a possible shower or two.
1: Good on you, Tabby. You know who I think could give me some tips on making stock? Your mother. Does she make stock a lot? She is the most incredible cook.
3: You know about stock? Maybe. See, I don't know what she cooks up in that kitchen. I just eat it.
1: Yeah, we all do. We are so lucky.
3: All the stock. I know, I just brought in some food now for everyone.
1: Okay. Can you please bring us some? Hey, back to ridiculous injuries.
3: Yes.
1: Slim, are you listening? Because Mitch Turner has just sent me a message. And he feels for Slim because Mitch dislocated his thumb 2 months ago, shifting in his chair in the commentary box at the stadium during an Eagles game. It happens, he writes.
3: It must be pretty weak.
1: You are in good company, Mitch Turner. You and Slim and your silly fingers are and they're both from Kalgoorlie. I don't know. Maybe it's got something to do with that.
3: Maybe that's the thing.
1: Good on you, Tabby. It is 21 to 2 on 102.5 FM and ABC Radio WA. Just a Slim picking. Slim is after songs to do with being early or late. And Trucker Brian says, Joe, please be aware this could possibly be the only chance you ever get in your radio career to play Business Time by Flight of the Conchords. I love that song. I do love it. I think it's quite long, though, from memory.

Murray Truck O'Brien. I'm not sure we'll get Slim over the line, but it is a cracker. It always makes me giggle. And Rad would like Time After Time by Cyndi Lauper. Keep your song suggestions coming, 0437221025. Mitch Turner, I hope you're still listening because Maddie has just said, oh, Mitch, anything to get out of watching an Eagles game. Boom, boom. I'll leave it there. Are we going to talk stock? How to make it? What do you put in it after some Jackson Browne?

0: Jackson Brown, Dr. My Eyes at 18 to 2 on 102.5 FM and ABC Radio WA. Now, what nutrients and foods should we be eating heading into winter and how do we get them? The cooler months, I mean, it's ridiculously warm actually today in Perth and in the north of the state, but the cooler months, and it has been cool at night, tend to mean we start making soup and stock and bone broth. But what is the best type to use? I have got on the line Gemma O'Hanlon, who is a dietitian and CEO at Food Watch. And if you've got a question for her, I'm sure she'll be happy to answer them. 1300 221025. Hello, Gemma.
1: Good afternoon, Jo.
0: Now, I was talking earlier about the fact that I make chicken stock fairly regularly. I always make the soup if I've got sick people around me. And I put apple cider vinegar into the stock. And I'm sure someone once told me that it's meant to help release some of the goodness from the bones and the marrows. Is this true or am I just wasting my time?
1: Yeah, no, I think a lot of, you can buy the broths as well, and some of them have apple cider vinegar, the commercial ones as well. So yeah, look, vinegar does have that sort of, you know, those properties in terms of how it can help to break things down a little bit. And yeah, I mean, obviously it adds a little bit of flavour as well. So you get the advantage of some of those sort of flavours coming through. But I mean, I think it's great that you're actually cooking that that stock and soup at home, because, I mean, that's what I would recommend to your listeners where possible, is rather than buying the sometimes can be quite expensive commercial stocks and broths out there, make them at home. And they're quite simple to make. You just need a little bit of time to have it boiling away. But it always tastes better, I think, as well when you make it from scratch.
0: It does. And I have just started. I've got a teenage boy at home. And so if I ever do a roast chicken, I always do two. And then, you know, you've got leftovers for chicken pie or chicken soup or whatever it is. And, you know, possibly not the best idea. Don't do it yourselves, please, if you're listening at home. But I always then just pop it in the oven and leave it on a very low heat overnight. And it's not difficult at all. And if you've got, you know, bits of old veggies in the fridge, throw them all in. I put whole peppercorns in too. I can't remember why I do that. Again, someone probably told me once upon a time. Maybe it's just flavour.
1: Yep. And we've got a recipe on the Food Watch website as well for a chicken stock, and we use whole black peppercorns. So it's a winner. And look, I think, as you said, you can kind of set and forget a little bit and cook it and leave it. And, you know, as you said, you can use it for so many different purposes. And I love that you mentioned the sad veggies in the fridge that perhaps have been there a little bit too long. I think that's where we can utilise our veggies that would otherwise go to waste. That's a fantastic way to bring them back to life a little bit and get all the flavours out of them to enjoy a nice soup.
0: I'm talking to Gemma O'Hanlon, who's a dietitian and is the CEO at Food Watch. And I don't know about you, but, you know, as the nights are getting cooler, we're definitely making more soups and stews at our place. And if you make your own stock at home, what do you put in it? What do you add to the stock? I'm particularly curious about fish stock. Slim's got a real thing about fish stock. If you've got good tips there, Jonathan Beale had a few tips. Don't put the gills in. Apparently they make the fish stock bitter. But get in touch, 1300 221025. Joe from Harvey, great to hear from you on the text line. Joe says, yep, apple cider vinegar, it helps draw the nutrients out of the bones. Share your tips, 1300 221025. What about if you're not making it home, Gemma, what do we need to be thinking about as we move into winter, you know, when it comes to vitamins and nutrient levels?
1: Yeah, well, I think, in terms of stocks and soups, particularly and broths, keep an eye on the sodium levels. So when you're at the supermarket, look at the back of the pack, look at the nutrition panel per 100 grams. You're probably looking for under 300 milligrams of sodium per 100 grams. Less than that is a good guide. Even better if it's less than 120 milligrams per 100 grams. That's then classed as a low salt product. But of course, stocks naturally will have a little bit of salt in there, and that's where you can obviously reduce that amount if you're making it at home. But just be mindful, or if you don't have the time to be looking at nutrition panels and getting your glasses out and the like and trying to read the fine print, look for a stock that actually has reduced salt on there. That's a really good way to go.
0: Okay, reduce salt, reduce salt. Any other concerns when it comes to purchasing stock?
1: Look, the ingredients lists in some of these commercial ones can get quite lengthy. So I think, where possible, look for ingredients that you know and trust. It's funny, I was looking at some stocks earlier today and, stocks don't have a lot of sugar overall, but I was reading the ingredients and one of them I was looking at, it had three different types of sugar. There was glucose, there was some sort of caramelised sugar and some other sugar. And it was, you sort of think, okay, is it necessary to have three different types of sugar in a stock? It's obviously, maybe there's flavour reasons why they've added them in. But just things like that, to just be a little bit savvy with your label reading and look for ones that have a lot of, vegetables. And again, if you're making them at home, the way to get flavour into a stock is lots of, herbs, even spices, things like that, that can really bring the flavour. Herbs and spices don't have any salt naturally, so they will bring the flavour and you can still enjoy them without adding a lot of salt.
0: Okay.

0: Okay, good to know, Gemma. I'm getting some great tips on the text line. Roscoe says slow cookers are great for stocks and soups, and somebody's pointed out that chicken necks are cheaper alternatives to the carcass. And Rad clearly makes fish stock. He says when making fish stock, use saltwater fish. Freshwater fish make the stock cloudy and not pleasant. There you go.
1: There you go.
0: There you go. Sandy says, wintertime, get out the slow cooker, bung it all in. Voila. I like her thinking. And I know I've got a few more questions for you coming through on the text line about stock. People are asking, what about the, you know, the cubed stocks, the powdered stocks? Would you say yay or nay?
1: Yeah, I think it comes down to how much of them you use. I think some of them can be quite high in salt again. So maybe just use, you know, if the recipe calls for, you know, say it calls for one cube, you could even just cut, you know, break that in half and use half a cube instead. And, you know, you might add a few extra herbs into that to just bring the flavour up. So there's ways you can kind of manipulate the recipe a little bit to reduce that salt. But again, yeah, if the best case scenario, make it at home. Second best case scenario, go for your reduced salt stock. And worst case scenario, get the normal one and just maybe have a smaller portion.
0: Thank you. I'm talking to Gemma O'Hanlon, who's a dietitian and is also the CEO at Foodwatch, and just looking to the changes in change of season. We are approaching winter and some advice for you. If you've got a question, send it through. Or if you've got tips about making stock, also get in touch, because Mari's just said, use a pressure cooker. Try using a pressure cooker for stock, all done in 30 minutes. Amazing results. And Mari does that for both chicken and fish. I love the efficiency with the pressure cooker that Mari's suggesting. But Gemma, does it make any difference, you know, in terms of nutritional value if you do it quickly in a pressure cooker?
1: Look, it may impact. I mean, if you're using really high heat, that can sometimes reduce the amount of certain heat sensitive nutrients, like vitamin C, for example. So if you've got some veggies in there, they will naturally have some vitamin C. So temperature and time probably work against us when it comes to our nutrients and how much will be lost. So just keep that in mind.
0: I think we still need to give time
1: is actually better.
0: We still need to give Mari 10 points because she's making it home. So thumbs up, Mari.
1: Exactly.
0: I have got a message from George who says, Russell Blakey, who's a very well-known restaurateur, chef in this town, who used to own a legendary wine bar called Must, a restaurant, has got he's got a great stock recipe in his Must Wine Bar cookbook. I'm going to look it up. Joe in Albany is asking me for my stock recipe. Do you know what, Joe? It literally involves putting all of the chicken carcass into, you know what?

0: vinegar, I don't know, like a tablespoon of whole peppercorns, and then just fill it up with water, bring it to a simmer, and then whack it in the oven for as long as I possibly can, often overnight. Sorry, it's not more technical than that, but that is what I do. Someone else is saying chicken frames, necks or wings, celery, onion, tomato, potato, let it simmer for 3 hours. Absolutely delish. And Gemma, I'm learning so much. Somebody else is saying if you cook fish stock for too long, it turns bitter too. So not just the gills, but if you cook it for too long, would you agree with that?
1: I've never cooked fish stock myself, so they're probably more an expert than I am on that one. But okay. I probably would agree that it's likely to happen.
0: We'll take your word for it then. Gemma, thanks so much for giving us some advice as we head into the cooler months. Great to talk to you.
1: Always great to chat with you. Thanks, Jo.
0: Gemma O'Hanlon there, dietitian and now CEO at Foodwatch. And George has very kindly sent through the recipe from Russell Blakey. My eyes are going, George. I'm going to have to print it out and look at it. But shellfish stock and fish stock in there. That is great to know. I've never made fish stock at home, so I'll give it a go. And thank you, Linda, for your tip. We can't mention the name of it, but you can actually apparently get a really good concentrated stock, all natural, from a company in the Perth metro area. That is useful to know if you do not have time or you can't make it at home. It is 5 to 2, 102.5 FM and ABC Radio WA. This is some music to take us to the news. Here are the Cranberries.

0: The Cranberries with Dreams. It's almost time for the 2 o'clock news, and I've got something else for you to ponder. How do you feel about the idea of your body being turned into nutrient-rich soil and returned to the earth after you die? You might remember last year I spoke to a Perth funeral company who are pushing for legislative change to allow that to happen. I'm going to bring you an update on that after the news, and I think it's something that a certain Sabrina Hahn has some views on. So ponder it. How do you feel about the idea of your body being turned into nutrient-rich soil and returned to the earth after you die? We'll get into that. And of course, Slim will reveal the winning track for Slim Pickings, and then we'll head into the garden with Sabby. It's news time, 2 o'clock.
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5: Good afternoon, ABC News with Jonathan Beale. WA's Health Minister Meredith Hammett says West Australians have no cause to be concerned or alarmed about repatriated passengers from a hantavirus-affected cruise ship being placed in quarantine in Perth. The five Australians and one New Zealander are currently in the Netherlands after being transferred from the Canary Islands overnight. The federal government has confirmed the group will fly into an Air Force base north of Perth this week and spend 3 weeks at the nearby Bullsbrook Centre of National Resilience. Ms Hammett says people should be reassured there's no risk to

0: community.
1: I would urge people to listen to the health messages from the Chief Health Officer, who said there's no risk as a result of this. This is a precautionary measure to quarantine people as they return to Australia. There is no reason for people to be concerned or alarmed.
0: The Premier, Roger Cook, says the quarantine facility will be staffed by Commonwealth employees, but WA hospitals may be used if a passenger becomes ill.
2: The state government has no role to play in terms of the transport of those individuals or the accommodation at the Bullsbrook facility. We stand by to support the Commonwealth in the event that any of these individuals require further medical attention.
0: The Premier has defended retention rates for nurses after the state opposition released data showing annual resignations are double what they were 5 years ago. The figures show more than 3,500 public hospital nurses resigned in the last financial year. Roger Cook says the data obtained by the Liberals does not paint a fair picture of the healthcare system as they compare pre- and post-COVID-19 circumstances. He says the nursing workforce continues to grow steadily.
2: Since the COVID virus outbreak, we've recruited 5,000 new nurses, 2,000 extra doctors, a 36% increase in our staffing, and of course we continue to train and recruit nurses all the time.
0: The federal government says the decision to make changes to negative gearing and capital gains tax as part of tonight's budget are a necessary step to level the playing field for young Australians. Political reporter Adam Langenberg has this report.
3: In a video posted to social media, Prime Minister Anthony Albanese has finally confirmed he will make controversial tax changes following more than a week of rampant speculation. The final details of the changes will be unveiled in Treasurer Jim Chalmers' speech this evening, but he says they're necessary to help young people who feel locked out of the housing market.
4: Tonight, we're changing Australia's tax system to level the playing field for them.
3: The opposition will attack the changes as a broken promise, given Mr. Albanese's resolute insistence that he would not tinker with the twin policies.
0: Defence has released details about the death of an Australian Army soldier during a parachute training exercise on the New South Wales south coast yesterday. Defence says Warrant Officer 2nd Class Lachlan Muddle from the Special Air Service Regiment was assisting a specialist parachute training activity at the ADF Parachute School at Jervis Bay when he struck another paratrooper mid-air. Special Operations Commander for Australia, Major General Garth Gould, says the incident happened several hundred feet above the ground after both paratroopers had opened their parachutes.
5: Whilst they were manoeuvring towards the drop zone. After the collision, both soldiers fell from height. One soldier survived the fall with minor injuries. The second soldier, Warrant Officer Lachlan Muddle, received fatal injuries as a result of the fall.
0: The Foreign Minister, Penny Wong, has held talks with the US Secretary of State, Marco Rubio, on Iran and the Strait of Hormuz. The US State Department says Mr. Rubio talked about ongoing efforts to restore freedom of navigation to the shipping channel, which Iran has effectively closed. The US President, Donald Trump, repeatedly said Western allies have not done enough to back America. The federal government has today announced further targeted sanctions on Iranian individuals and entities. Sport, Dockers midfielder Hayden Young says the injury to Captain Alex Pearce provides an opportunity for the club's other leaders and defenders to step up in his potential absence. Fremantle, playing as Wally Lupp for the Sir Doug Nicholls round, is expected to be without Pearce for Sunday's clash with Essendon at the MCG. A timeline on his recovery from a leg injury is still unclear. Young says the onus is on other players to step up as the Dockers look to continue their winning streak.
6: Gives us an opportunity for some of our other defenders like Luke Ryan and Brandon Cox, Jordan Clark's obviously down there to really lead that back line because Moose does a great job of that on game day. But, hopefully we have the skipper back pretty soon.
0: Western Australia's weather, mostly sunny over the state today. Sunny in Perth with winds tending west-northwesterly at 15 to 25 kilometres an hour, becoming light late this afternoon, currently 27.8 degrees. ABC News, it's 2:05.
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8: A very good afternoon to you. Hope your Tuesday's going well. It is certainly delightful weather here in Perth, and I'm pretty sure pretty much most of the state. Glorious sun. I know we need rain, though. I do know we need rain. Hopefully it will come soon. I've got something for you to ponder. I want to know how you feel about the idea of your body being turned into nutrient-rich soil and returned to the earth after you die. I was having a chat to a Perth funeral company last year who are pushing for legislative change to allow that to happen, and I'm going to bring

0: you an update on that shortly. And I'm pretty sure it's something that Sabby has views on. She will be in to answer all your gardening questions a little later this half hour. Right now, Slim is in the studio. We are not going to go back to the craziness of your injury, but I do just want to say Paul dropped a drum kit on his finger. I'm just going to leave it there.
1: Yeah, no good can come of that.
0: Yikes. Slim Pickings.
1: Yeah, today we wanted songs about punctuality, about being early, about being late. And this stemmed from an article Polly Hudson wrote in The Guardian on the weekend. She was just talking about the fact that you have some people you know that they are never on time. And she referenced the movie Death Becomes Her, and Meryl Streep had apparently done an article with an interview with Vanity Fair, and she was talking about the fact that she loves Goldie Hawn, but she is never on time.
0: And it can absolutely impact a friendship to the point that I've got three of my closest friends are ridiculously tardy. I'm too punctual, so I drive them mad because I always get everywhere early, and they drive me mad because they're always late. So I now just give them a time half an hour earlier than the time I want them.
1: Yeah, I'm like you, chomping at the bit to get somewhere, and I get quite anxious if I fear that I might be at risk of running late for something.
0: You know how much I love the theatre, and so one in particular is, she's so delightful, she often will drive us to the theatre, but I need to be in the building, so I've got time to go to the loo and do those things. I'm like, if we're running late, I'm just like, ooh.
1: Yeah, I don't want to run into a crowded theatre that's already full looking for my seat while everybody is relaxed and sitting there. So this sort of stemmed to a conversation about punctuality. We thought we would link that to music. You've been sending in your suggestions, some really good ones, I've got to say. Time Waits for No One from Freddie Mercury, which was one of the solo tracks that Freddie did. Black Box Ride on Time. Damien said it's motivational. It reminds me of my late great friend Damien. So I'm glad that song means a lot to you. Sandy also suggested the same song today. Time is Running Out by Muse. That came in from Caroline from Bullsbrook. Carole King got a mention with It's Too Late. Miss the Boat by Modest Mouse. That was one of Tony's recommendations. Time and a Bottle by Jim Croce. I do like that song. Yeah, I was tempted to play that one, I've got to say.
0: I'm sure you weren't tempted to play Flight of the Conchords. Sorry.
1: Look, I really like that, actually.
0: It's so funny.
1: Yes, but there were a few others that got a little bit more traction today. Time is on My Side by the Rolling Stones, or maybe Toto with Hold the Line. Look, well, I've got a runner-up today, an honourable mention, because Dave sent in one for Time Passengers, sung by Al Stewart. You might know Al Stewart from songs like Year of the Cat, also On the Border. And I must admit, it's a song I don't recall ever playing before. And as I listened through to it, I was really enjoying it. So if the song sort of means something to you, here's a reminder of what it sounds like.

0: got that real delivery in
1: a really distinctive voice, the sort of song you'd be singing along to if you were driving. So great suggestion, Dave. I couldn't go with the full track because it was another track that got more votes today. So lots of love for Clocks by Coldplay, including from Andrew and Tony, both who were pushing the Coldplay wheelbarrow. So I thought that sums up being early, late, all mentions of time. So here we go with a little bit of Coldplay.

0: how much interest she got. Hello, Cara.
1: Hello.
0: Now,
1: thanks for having me back.
0: For those who maybe weren't listening last year, just remind people what we mean by human body composting.
1: Yeah, so it is a natural way to turn a deceased person into beautiful, rich soil. So at the moment, the two forms of disposition don't really return us into the earth in a way. It's a symbolic return, but the ashes that are left are quite toxic and it takes a lot of natural gas to get us there. And every coffin in West Australia is lined in plastic. So for those of us who love gardening or sustainability and want our last gift to the earth, terramation is what we're pushing for. So the body goes into a vessel. It's an individual vessel and you're laid to rest with straw, alfalfa and sawdust, and the bacteria in our body is to be supported so it blooms and takes over and breaks the body down in a process that takes about 7 weeks. And in that time, the whole body becomes a square cubic metre of beautiful, rich soil.
0: And so if this was to happen in the future, and we'll get into your petition in just a tick,
1: sure.
0: What would the family be presented with after the process is complete, and then how might they use that soil?
1: Yeah, so it depends on each state in America. They seem to have been saying writing their own laws. So, for example, the Washington state was the first to get it approved. And they said the family can take the cubic metre of soil or they can donate it to regenerated forest land. They might want to take just a little bit and donate the rest. They just sign a contract to say that it won't be put onto gardens that will be growing human food. And Germany, they don't want the families to take the soil. They want soil to go into consecrated graveyards. So it's really going to be depending on what the government would like to happen.
0: Different options. And I guess I can understand from a legislative point of view, from a government point of view, wanting to have some kind of control potentially over how the soil is distributed. I'm talking to Cara Walker from Walker Family Funerals, who I spoke to last year, who started a petition because she is calling for legislative change here to allow human body composting, also known as natural organic reduction, or you used a different term I don't think I'm familiar with, terramation?
1: Yes, terramation. I think when we say human body composting, people sort of have a vision in their mind of, you know, a pile of bodies out in a farm somewhere, and they don't realise that it's a very dignified and, you know, focused process where, you know, it's monitored in an individual vessel, it's in a warehouse, and, you know, while it is a natural process, the body is still very much respected, and what you get at the end is your person. It's just not a pile of compost, you know.
0: And when we spoke last year, there was such interest. I mean, I think the lines just went into meltdown with questions for you. So you launched the petition, and yep. I'm curious what the response has been.
1: It's been great. You know, I've been doing talks every week in libraries, in different retiree groups, and, you know, the conversation, it's at the starting point in Western Australia. So a lot of people are very curious, not even just about this, just in alternative death care in general. And, you know, that's sort of what I'm all about, and hoping that people are starting to ask more questions and ask for more. And, you know, it's opened up everything in that way. I went to the Perth Garden Show and had some great conversations. I was there with the people who really love composting. So that was really wonderful to get some good chats. And, yeah, so now we're sitting just over 900 signatures and the petition finishes at 12 o'clock tonight. So we're just hoping to get the conversation started. Who knows if it'll happen now, but I'm prepared for a long haul to, you know, to keep talking about it. And the more we talk about it, maybe it'll become normalised and we can push for something more sustainable here.
0: And so tomorrow you present it. What sort of happens?
1: So, yeah, I guess that's up to the politicians. You know, it's going to be presented. We've been really lucky that the Greens have taken this on and presenting it and to table it. I'm hoping that it would be showing enough interest that we're in a place that death care needs to be assessed. I think that death care is long overdue in Western Australia for an overhaul, where we want, you know, we want more options. We want people to have more choices, you know. We can hold on to it in a dignified way, but really opening up to, yeah, we're a changing, sustainable world now, and we want more. So
0: there you have it. Cara, great to touch base with you again, and we will follow up and keep in touch with you as you work through this process. Thanks so much for your time this afternoon.
1: Thanks so much for having me. Appreciate it.
0: Cara Walker there from Walker Family Funerals. And as she was saying, the petition closes this, I think, at midnight, and she'll present it to the Parliament tomorrow. What do you think about it? How do you feel about the idea of your body being turned into nutrient-rich soil and returned

to the earth after you die. I'm not sure John is such a fan. He says, becoming plant food, provided the earthworms are vegans. I'll think about it. Someone who does have thoughts is Sabrina Hahn, who will be in the studio to answer your questions after some Dolly Parton.

0: Oh, Dolly with Jolene. I have to tell you, it is one of Slim's favourite tunes. And even though yesterday he was saying he would never do karaoke, we get a little Slim karaoke every time we play that tune. It is 22 past two.
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0: Good afternoon, Sabby.
2: Good afternoon, Joe.
0: Now, I know that you have a keen interest in Terramation.
2: Yeah, and I think it's a great idea. And in fact, everyone I've spoken to thinks it's a great idea as well. It's, you know, because our body is, it takes so long to decompose now. So when my mum died, when we had her cremated, we divvied her up into five jars, and then we each took a jar, and I put her underneath a Banksia tree, actually. But I just think it's such a waste of such a good resource. And what are we going to do? Unless you're an organ donor, and then after that, well, what are you going to do with a body? It's like, do something useful with it. Grow something with it.
0: The other thing that I remember Cara explaining when I spoke to her last year is there are actually some issues with kind of burying the ash because of
2: Yeah, it has to be at a certain depth. You've got to make sure. I mean, Mum went in with compost and minerals, and I've got heaps of earthworms, so it wouldn't have taken them long to hook into her.
0: Not the vegan earthworms
2: that
0: John was talking about. But Sally in Mahogany Creeks is a few of you are saying, you know, how do we sign the petition? I think the best thing to do is if you pop in to a search engine, Walker Family Funerals and the word petition, you will find a link. So those of you asking how you sign the petition, Walker Family Funerals or Cara Walker, and that's Cara with a C, petition, I think you've got until midnight to do it.
2: Yep.
0: And now I've got a message from Daniel who says, do they use their own wood chipper or borrow one? Can we – oh, you're being – trying to be funny, Daniel, and it's – it's not really funny. It's not how it works at all.
2: Do you know what they did? Some English soil scientists developed basically a fungi bag, a mushroom bag. So it had all this naturally occurring fungi, and the fungi helped to break the body down much, much faster. So I don't think people recognise how long it takes a body to break down.
0: I think Cara said this process then is 3 weeks or 7 weeks.
2: Which is so much faster than, you know, even as you said, Joe, if you with cremation and you've got the ashes, you can't just, well, you're not supposed to, you know, you're not supposed to just go and hurl them in the ocean or place them around Kings Park or
0: throw them out of an aeroplane window. Do you know what we did do? What have you done with your ashes a few years ago? And the stories, I mean, I don't want to make light of something, and if anybody's listening and has just lost a loved one, maybe close your ears for a moment. But one bloke called in and told the story of his dad loved, I think it was a pilot, loved being in the sky.
2: Yeah.
0: So they actually booked a, you know, a little plane
2: to
0: throw his ashes out. But did something with the windows and they all just came straight back into the aeroplane. And then people on boats, you know, you need to know where the wind is blowing when you are on water.
2: Oh, yeah.
0: Similar stories.
2: Very important.
0: Whoops. And those ashes did not land in the ocean. Clearly there is a lot of interest in it because so many people are saying, hey, want to sign the petition? Anyway, there you go. Food for thought.
2: And worms.
0: You are actually here to answer gardening questions.
2: I am.
0: Sabrina Hahn. So if anybody has got a question, the number you need, 1300 221 0025. While we wait for the phones to go absolutely bananas, as they always do, quite a few messages have come through on the text line already. Jen is on Phillip Island.
2: Oh, beautiful.
0: You lucky thing. But Jen wants to know, can she cut the tops off where the dead flowers were in this photo, or is it dying? She's not the sharpest tool in the shed. That's sure you are. What kind of plant is it? What should she do, Sab? She loves listening to you. It's the highlight of her Tuesday and Saturday.
2: Oh, that's lovely. Yes, you most definitely can. It shouldn't be deciduous. just the heads up there. It's an evergreen. So, and it's lily pilly. So you can prune that back. You can prune the top by a third and the sides by a third as well. It's not going to do it any harm whatsoever.
0: There you go. Enjoy Phillip Island. And I've got another message for you from Tim in Ardros who wants to know.
2: Oh.
0: Can you identify that little beetle?
2: Yeah. It's actually, so it's crawled, what does he say? It's crawled out of his immature lemon tree. I wouldn't worry about that. That's just actually an aphid, and that's a mature aphid. So you don't need to worry about him at all. He's just found a nice little hidey hole.
0: He really has.
2: Yeah.
0: And we're very much on a non-tree theme here.
2: Yeah.
0: But Anne in Balcatta, this little bird arrived at their back door yesterday. It's back again, and she wants to know what it is. It's very cute. What is it?
2: It is very cute.
0: It's not a baby kookaburra, I don't think.
2: No, it looks more like a butcher bird, a baby butcher bird.
0: There you go, Anne. You've got a baby butcher bird hanging out at your place.
2: Their call is so beautiful. Really is.
0: I'm going to get back to you, everybody who's desperate to sign the petition. I'm going to find out some more info and come back to you because it's not working what I suggested. So just hold fire. We need to go to the calls quickly because we've got a gazillion. And Anne would like your advice. It is pruning time, Sabby. It is pruning time.
2: Surely is. And I had the old stabby sabby out, you know. What we call the recips, or we call it stabby sabby.
0: Well, Slim broke his fingers sitting on the couch watching television. We're not going to go back to ridiculous injuries. Don't you start with your stabby, stabby, sabby, stabby. Over to you, Anne.
2: Ah, hello, Anne.
3: Hello, Sabrina. How are you?
2: Very well.
3: Sabrina, I'm delighted because our pincushion hakea is finally producing

0: flowers after some years, and they're so lovely, and the bees love them.
1: Yeah.
0: It's over 2 metres high, and I'm just wondering, can I prune it back? Should I prune it back when it finishes flowering?
1: You can definitely prune it back, and most hakeas love being pruned back. So it's best to wait until it finishes flowering, and then you can easily take a third off. That's my go-to, a third. Sometimes I say 2 3/8. Sometimes okay. I say...
0: And it's got a few branches close to the ground.
1: Yeah,
0: so can I take those off?
1: Yeah, yep. Definitely.
0: Great.
1: Yep.
0: Oh,
1: yep.
0: Thank you. And the other
1: well
0: quick
1: done.
0: One.
1: Mm-hmm. Yep.
0: Yes, I'm really pleased. We've got a row of lily pillies, just a variety to screen the fence.
1: Yep.
0: And they're looking a bit leggy on top. And again, I just wondered whether it's time to prune those back.
1: Excellent time to prune your lily pilly. Off with their head.
2: Off with their head. I'm going to squeeze in one more call, Glenn, in 2J, and then we'll get the headlines from a certain Jonathan Beale. Hello, Glenn.
3: Yeah, hi, Joe. We bought a place in 2J a year or so ago, and it's got a huge garden, like about 2 acres, 2.5 acres. And we're just wondering when we can prune. There's so many plants up here, we don't know when. A lot of them are deciduous, others are not.
1: Yeah.
3: When can you start pruning? Because last year it got away from us.
1: Oh, okay. So anything that's deciduous, you can prune during winter.
3: Can you do it as soon as some of them are starting to drop now? Can you do it now?
1: Yep, do it now. Early? Yeah, yeah, yeah. Do it when you've got time, any time between now and August. But the earlier the better. Things that are evergreen, you usually prune them when they finish flowering or fruiting.
3: Yeah, right. Yep.
1: The only time you do not prune is from November through to March.
3: Yeah, right. Yep.
1: It's too hot.
3: We really did start in July last year, well and truly ran out of time. So.
1: Yeah. Now hook in now.
2: Happy pruning. Happy pruning, Glenn. 28-3. Let's pause and get the headlines. Good afternoon, Jonathan.
4: Good afternoon again, Joe. The Premier has defended retention rates for nurses after the state opposition released data showing annual resignations are double what they were 5 years ago. The figures show more than 3,500 public hospital nurses resigned in the last financial year. Roger Cook says the data obtained by the Liberals does not paint a fair picture of the healthcare system. It compares pre- and post-COVID-19 circumstances. He says the nursing workforce continues to grow steadily. The head of the Silver Chain Home Nursing Service says too many terminally ill Australians are dying in hospital rather than at home. Last November, the federal government rolled out the end-of-life pathway, which provides $25,000 payments to fund palliative care at home. Silver Chain WA says the money is taking too long to be paid to patients, meaning many never end up receiving at-home care. And the federal government says making changes to negative gearing and capital gains taxes as part of tonight's budget will help level the playing field for young Australians. In a video posted to social media, the Prime Minister has confirmed he'll make tax changes. The Treasurer, Jim Chalmers, says the changes are necessary to help young people who feel locked out of the housing market. More news, Joe, at 3 o'clock.
2: Thank you, Bielo. Back to your fish stock. Someone else said that if you cook it for too long, it makes it bitter.
4: Ah.
2: So
4: how long's too long?
2: I don't know. I mean, I do the chicken stock
4: for about
2: 12 hours.
4: Hours, isn't it?
2: Oh, so
4: we do it on Rottnest with me and the boys. And one year we made this Malaysian curry with a fish stock we made ourselves, and it was really good.
2: Yum.
4: And then we made it with sort of cubes or a bought powdered stock, and it was nowhere near as good.
5: Do you keep the eyeballs in it?
4: Yeah, eyeballs are right.
5: You might have mentioned that because I don't like my stock to be looking at me. It makes me uncomfortable.
2: Does that make up for your stupid injury?
5: maybe.
4: Did he tell you that he fixed it himself? He diagnosed and treated himself.
5: Oh, I'm practically a doctor with no medical training.
4: Dr. Slim. A new segment on Joe Trilling's afternoon program.
2: Oh, my goodness.
5: Dr. Spock.
4: I have no idea what's wrong with you, but here's what I'd advise. That could be your catchphrase.
5: Yeah.
2: Okay. Yep. Thank you for the advice. Can we go back to fish stock? We might, might be cancelled in 2 seconds flat. Thank you very much, Bielo. Thank you, Bielo.
6: 102.5 ABC Perth weather.
5: And when I'm not running my medical practice, I'm doing the weather. Kununurra, 33.4 degrees, mostly sunny. Leonora, 24 degrees. Geraldton enjoying 28. Margaret River, 22.3. And in Narrogin right now, 25.8 degrees. Perth was looking for a top of 27 degrees. Gone past that, 27.8. So we're not far off 28 degrees, which is
2: so
5: nice.
2: So warm.
5: Yep, tomorrow, 25. A bit of a change on Thursday, a shower or two. And the forecast top of 20.
2: Good on you, Slim. Go and look after that finger. And thank you to the person who says, if you're making fish stock, don't cook it for more than 40 minutes. You're all very clever. Now, it is 25 to 3.
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2: 1300 221025 is the number you need. Sabby, just before we get to Ron's question, so many people still asking about signing the petition with regard to terramation. Now, I've got some info for you. What you need to do is put into a search engine WA Parliament e-petitions. And it's the recognise and regulate human composting as a death care option. I'll just repeat that because it's a bit of a mouthful. You need to go to WA Parliament e-petitions, and the one you're looking for is recognise and regulate human composting as a death care option. And if you're wondering what on earth we're talking about, we were having a chat to Cara Walker from Walker Family Funerals because, Sabby, you were quite interested in terramation, and she has launched a petition calling for legislative change to allow human body composting. So there you have it.
1: Hooray!
2: Let's move on because Ron is a very patient man and needs to ask his question. G'day, Ron.
7: Good morning. Oh, good morning. Good afternoon, ladies.
1: Well, you've obviously had a very short day.
7: Right. I've been lying in bed most of the day. I've been really slack.
1: marvellous.
7: Yeah. I've got a question with regards of what I've done is one of these Bali cabinets, you know, the drawers and the doors and stuff like that. I've lined it all with fiberboard and then waterproof membraned it and put soil in it.
1: Yeah.
7: And it's in a fairly shady area. Right. I had tomatoes grow all the way through winter last year in it, which was fantastic. But
1: wow.
7: Anything else I've had in there, that was self-seeding, so that was even better.
1: Yeah.
7: But anything else I've tried to grow in there just dies. And I'm just wondering what I could plant. As I say, it's fairly shady. It gets just sun. Well, it doesn't get any direct sun. It just gets light from, you know, through underneath the veranda, basically. It's at the corner of the veranda, but so not actually up against the house. It's 8 feet away from the house, but it only gets that light there.
1: Do you want something that you can eat?
7: Oh, well, that'd be an absolute bonus, but yeah, just some plants, even some sorts of flowers and stuff like that. But, yeah, just to. Yeah.
1: Okay, so the violas or pinolas, the little pansies, violas,
7: yep,
1: will grow there. Lobelia will grow there. These are all annuals, but they
7: last. Yeah, I know the lobelia. Yeah, beautiful. Yeah.
1: Primrose, impatiens, and they'll last for a whole year.
7: Uh-huh.
1: And you can get, you know, many different colours with impatiens.
7: Yep.
1: You could also grow heuchera, H-E-U-C-H-E-R-A.
7: H-U-E-C-H-E-R-I-A,
1: heuchera.
7: Uh-huh.
1: And plectranthus. That's given you quite a few. So
7: heuchera
1: and plectranthus are perennial, so you'll have those for 2 or 3 years. And
7: yep,
1: any of the bedding begonias. So
7: yes, I've tried all the begonias.
1: I've
7: put
1: those.
7: A heap of begonias in ages ago. I think the one with tubular ones, but
1: no, they're very fickle, Ron. You've picked one.
7: Yeah, they all died. Every time I bought 8 of them, and they all died.
1: No. Go for the bedding begonias.
7: Begonia bed.
1: Yeah, but any of the others that I've given you will do well.
2: Good luck with that, Ron. It is almost 20 to 3, 102.5 FM and ABC Radio W. I'm just going to interrupt to bring you some breaking news. The federal court has awarded traditional owners from our remote north $150.1 million in compensation after mining magnate Andrew Forrest's company Fortescue dug up hundreds of millions of tonnes of ore from their lands without their permission. Now, this is the biggest native title payout

0: ever awarded in this country. If you have been following this very, very, very long court battle, the mines in the lands of the Yindjibarndi people have generated an estimated $80 billion in revenue for Fortescue since production started in 2013. And Justice Stephen Burley has ordered a $150 million payment to be paid to the Yindjibarndi Nurra Aboriginal Corporation people for cultural loss and a further $100,000 for economic loss. So I'll just repeat that. The federal court has awarded the traditional owners, the Yindjibarndi people, $150.1 million in compensation after Andrew Forrest's company Fortescue dug up hundreds of millions of tonnes of ore from their lands without their permission. It is the biggest native title payout ever awarded in Australia. There will be much more to come regarding that decision later in the day. Let's return now to your gardening questions. The number you need, 1300 221 0025. Good afternoon, Carmen.
1: Oh, good afternoon, Sabrina. Hopefully you can help me out. This is driving me mad. For 2 years now, I've been treating what I thought was rust on my Verbenum laurustina. And I've cut it back. I've followed the whole Google process of what to do and spraying it. And sure enough, I think it's rust. It comes back. The tips of the leaves are a reddy brown color.
2: Yeah.
1: And so I've been cutting it off. I'm out there even with manicure scissors. My neighbors must think I'm absolutely mad.
2: My goodness. My goodness.
1: And so I've been spraying it. I've even putting the granules in the ground to get rid of it. Cut it back. Severely cut it back. And I think when I've won, boom, it's come back again.
2: Yeah. That's because you're treating the entirely wrong thing. Because
0: I think Sabrina's trying very politely to say, stop what you are doing and start doing this.
2: Because it won't work. Because that particular viburnum, and mine gets it every year, they get absolutely hammered by spider mite. And it causes that browning on the tips and the speckled leaf. So there's a couple of things. One of them can be too much calcium uptake, or if you've got a bore and the calcium builds up on the leaf, they definitely get spider mite really badly. It lasts from summer all the way through to autumn. Now, you can use wettable sulfur to treat the spider mite and hard pruning. Now, viburnums, you can hard prune really well. So what I would do is if there's spider mite left, then spray with lime sulfur. Then 2 weeks after that, prune the viburnum. I know you've already done that, but you can prune them very hard. Then I want you to spray all the foliage with a juice. I'm going to give you a subtle hint. There is a liquid product that you can get that makes you go very fast. Hint. I want you to put that in a spray bottle and spray all of the foliage. And that should solve the problem. But spider mite will come back on viburnum, laurustinus, every year. It's a common thing. You need to get onto it quickly at the beginning of summer with your lime sulfur spray.
0: There you go, Carmen. Quite a bit of homework for you to do. At 16 to 3, 1300 221 0025, if you've got a gardening question for Sabrina, let's go now to Albert in Beckenham. What's your question, Albert?
3: Hi, Joe and Sabrina.
2: Hello, Albert.
3: Sabrina, I want to plant a grevillea.
2: Yeah.
3: And I'm wondering how I should prepare the soil, please.
2: Okay. Do you know which grevillea you want to put in? Do you know, or are you just going to?
3: Yes. It's a golden ulo.
2: Oh, yeah. I love that one. Now, the reason I ask that is because most of our grevilleas are hybridised now. So golden ulo is hybridised with one of the Queensland native grevilleas. So

0: You will need to go and get some. I know this sounds really weird, but go and
1: It's
0: get a.
1: unlike you to say something really weird.
0: I know, because I'm so straight. Go and get a bag of bricky sand, and I want you to mix that
2: What
0: with
2: was that again?
0: a bag of yellow brickies sand.
2: My God.
0: So, you want half a bag of bricky sand and half a bag of compost, and then you're going to mix the amount, say if that makes a bucket full, then you're going to mix that with the bucket full of soil that you have dug out to make the hole, and that's going to be your 50-50 mix. So it'll be bricky sand, compost, and the soil that you've dug out of the hole in the first place to put the plant in.
2: Right. Sounds extraordinary.
0: It does. I know it sounds counterintuitive,
1: But trust her,
0: but
1: trust her. She's the gardening goddess.
0: well, I experiment because I love Queensland grevilleas, and our soil is often too alkaline for them. And a lot of the bricky sand is actually quite acid. And then the compost gives it so that it slowly accepts the fact that it's not growing in Queensland. It's here in WA, in our impoverished soils.
1: Oh, those impoverished soils. I dream of the garden in Queensland, where we could grow pineapple and starfruit and bananas.
0: And all the beautiful tropical gingers.
1: Anyway, let's not get too
0: But
1: waylaid
0: they
1: by
0: can't
1: that.
0: grow our Banksias.
1: No, they cannot. I can't either.
0: No, nor can I. Nor can I, Joe. They just die for me.
1: One left, and it's just been this big for about 3 years. I'm like, come
0: At
1: on,
0: least they're still
1: poor
0: alive.
1: little guy, but it's not really growing. It's
0: Not what you would call
1: stagnating,
0: not thriving.
1: not thriving, that's for sure. Jeremy in Parkwood, I think, has a question about passion fruit. G'day, Jeremy.
3: Hello, ladies. Yes, I sent some pictures through there for you, Sab. It's my passion fruit vine that's 4 years old. It has flowered for the first time. I'm really excited. Some very good fruit on it, but some look a little bit on the munted side.
0: They do. Well, the leaves look a bit munted. Now, that munting, I reckon that's caused by the little passion leaf hopper. They're a beautiful little. Have you seen the leaf hopper, Joe? They're very
1: No.
0: small. They're only like
1: Well, probably I have, but I
0: two.
1: didn't know what it was.
0: Well, they're 2 millimeters, and they're bright green like a leaf. And I reckon the passion vine hopper's been into your fruit, which is why they've got little dimples on
3: Yeah.
0: them. So they keep their wings vertical, and they're
1: Oh, I have seen
0: beautiful
1: these. Yeah.
0: green.
1: I do know them. Yeah.
0: I think that's what's caused the damage on the leaf and also on your fruit.
1: Hang on, what does Jeremy need to do then? Go out and just squish them all?
0: Well, you can't because you can't even see them because they're the same colour as the leaf and they're so small. What you could do though is you can either, you know what I would do, Jeremy, because this is passion fruit and passion fruit is like gold for me, I'd actually spray with pyrethrum.
3: Okay.
0: I don't often tell people to kill bugs,
1: You're
0: but
1: getting a leave pass. You're getting a leave pass, Jeremy. I'd
3: All
1: take it
3: good.
1: and run. I would take it and run, my friend, because it
3: Sounds
1: really
3: good to
1: doesn't
3: me.
1: happen very often. Good luck with that. Hopefully you get some improved fruit and get rid of those little critters. It is 11:53. Let's head to Maylands. Good afternoon, Maeve. Maeve, sorry.
4: Oh, Churchlands, but good afternoon, girls. How are
0: Hello,
4: we?
0: Maeve.
4: Hey, I've got the most terrible infestation of what I believe to be mealybugs right through my garden,
0: Oh, no.
4: through hibiscus, the yellow lantana, and I've tried everything from cutting off, spraying, hosing off,
0: Oh,
4: you
0: and
4: name
0: nothing's
4: it.
0: worked.
4: And
0: Okay.
4: no, I
0: Now,
4: can't.
0: Maeve, there are some fabulous parasitic wasps that love eating mealybug. And it sounds to me like they've got, if you release the parasitic

0: parasites than...
1: How's Maeve going to get the parasites?
0: Oh, you just order them online.
1: Oh, there you go.
0: So, Maeve, you need to Google search bugs for bugs, and there are quite a few predators for the mealybug. Now, they do need a food source, otherwise they won't hang around and eat more mealybug. So if you Google looking
2: bugs
0: at
2: for bugs.
0: Yeah, bugs to eat other bugs, you will, and you they'll ask you what pest you want to control. So you type in mealybug, and then they will give you a selection of predatory insects that like eating mealybug.
2: Yeah.
1: And then you let them loose.
0: And then you release them and let them loose. So you need to release them in the area that is has the most mealybug, and then on another area of the property that's not where you've released them. The thing that works really well is, I know it's a lot of work. Well, some people think it is. I see it as play. So you get a potassium soap spray. You spray all the mealybug. Then you're going to leave it for 5 days. Then you're going to go around with your hose and high-pressure hose. 2 weeks after you've done that first spray with the potassium soap, you're going to do it again. And then 5 days later, blast it off with the hose. And then 2 weeks after that. So you need 3 successive sprays with the potassium soap spray and blasting them off with the hose.
1: It's called a labour of love.
0: It is a labour of love.
1: Do you reckon you're up for that, Maeve?
2: So do I... Where do the bugs for bugs come into that?
0: Oh, okay. So that's what I'm saying. We don't do that. Don't carry that out on the part of the garden, because you said they're all through the garden.
2: They're on a whole. I'm in a complex where there are 4 units down a driveway.
0: Right.
2: I'm the 3rd unit down. It seems to have started at the side of the driveway. It's about a metre and a bit wide garden,
0: right,
2: where there's hibiscus, a couple of trees, lantana, hibiscus.
0: Right.
2: And it's gone about 20 metres down the driveway.
0: Okay, so where you release the predators, you want to give them like a 10 metre girth. So that they, so because the potassium soap will kill them as well.
1: And do you think Maeve needs to alert her neighbours?
0: Oh, yeah, but labour of love. Let them know.
1: Let the neighbours know.
0: Now, don't be worried about predatory wasps, because they're tiny and they're not going to sting people. They're tiny.
1: Do not need to worry about that. Let's squeeze in one more call. Good afternoon, Meg. I think Meg's in Bicton and wants a suggestion.
0: Hello, Meg.
3: Yes. Hi, I've been wanting to ask you this ages.
0: Oh, ask away.
3: Talking about cemeteries and graves and bodies.
0: Yeah.
3: What can I plant in little terracotta pots that are already there, but there's nothing in them, on 4 corners of my grandmother's grave in Karakata?
0: Oh, that is so beautiful. So
3: I want to plant. The pots are already there, but I brought them home and I'm going to plant something in them. But what?
0: How big are they? How big are the pots?
3: Oh, they're the smallest terracotta pots you can get.
0: Okay, so the little 130 mil ones.
3: Was
0: there a... So you want something that's quite hardy then?
3: Exactly. Yeah. And the sun gets on it in the afternoon, so you can imagine.

0: Yeah, because they don't need a huge amount of water or maintenance.
1: And there's so much
0: beautiful.
1: So many to choose from.
0: And some flower and there's colour. Yeah. Does that sound like a good plan for your grandmother, Meg?
2: It does, but I don't know much about succulents.
1: Okay, so I want you to go to a nursery, not a hardware store, Meg. I want you to go to a nursery because the thing about succulents, they have a very small root system. I want you to go to a nursery. I want you to tell them that these are to go on your grandmother's grave and they will be in these terracotta pots and they are going to lead because there's hundreds of succulents.
0: And then you can, with their guidance, Meg, choose, you know, aesthetically what you like.
1: And, and you can get four different ones.
0: That's a gorgeous note to end it on. Oh, Meg, happy planting. Have fun with your succulents. Sabby, thank you as always.
1: It is my pleasure, Jo.
0: And I'm very sorry to those of you whose questions we didn't get to. It's always best to call and we'll try and come back to some of them on Saturday or next week.
1: Yes, yes, indeed.
0: Go well, my friend. That was Sabrina Hahn. Now, to those of you who are texting in with regard to the federal court that I announced earlier, the breaking news that the federal court has awarded TOs from our remote north $150.1 million in compensation after Andrew Forrest's company Fortescue dug up hundreds of millions of tonnes of ore from their land without their permissions. And I said it's the biggest native title compensation payout ever awarded in this country. And you're saying, no, what about the Noongar settlement? It is the highest ever compensation payout as it was ordered by the federal court, as opposed to that $1.3 billion signed with the WA state government and six claimant groups. So that is the clarification. Thank you all for getting in touch regarding that. Now, you might recall yesterday on the show, if you're tuning in, I was chatting to Louise Chappell about her book, Being Patient. We were talking about navigating cancer and we had a call from Pat, who was talking about his wife's journey with cancer. She is cancer-free. And Pat called in to shout out to a nurse called Tanya. And then we got a number of other people getting in touch regarding Tanya, who is a cancer centre nurse manager at St John of God Murdoch Hospital. And we were really, really hoping that Tanya would find out about that incredible conversation with Pat. And I just wanted to let you know that Tanya actually has heard, because I just got the most gorgeous email from the St John of God Murdoch Hospital team to say, they wanted to reach out to let us know that they heard Pat, the lovely caller's story yesterday about Tanya, and they write, it was incredibly touching to hear the lasting impact that Tanya had on Pat's wife and his family. They've shared the recording with Tanya, who said it was a lovely pick-me-up yesterday, and they've also shared the recording more widely with their staff today as they celebrate their amazing nurses on International Nurses Day. Pat's story about Tanya is a powerful reminder that beyond clinical expertise, it is often the compassion, reassurance and human connection shown by nurses that people remember the most. So, Pat, I hope you're listening, and the other callers and listeners who sent in messages about how much Tanya had touched you as you navigated cancer. So I just wanted to bring you that update as I say goodbye to those of you right around Western Australia. We will do it all again tomorrow, being Wednesday. Have a great afternoon, whatever you're up to.
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8: Yep, me again. Good to be with you. Now, up first, a number of big sharks descended upon a decomposing whale carcass at a beach near Albany yesterday. Now, those big sharks, they had the beach closed for public safety, but it also attracted some recreational fishers with a mission to land a big tiger shark. Now, one group of those wreck fishers was successful, landing what they say was a 4.4 metre long tiger. posting a heap of photos and videos on social media to document the catch, including the head of the tiger shark cut off. Now, all of what they did is legal. The response online

0: and offline has been mixed, with some saying wicked catch, awesome job landing that beast, to others saying they can't believe this is legal. Leave the big ones alone, they're most likely the breeding females. You'll hear from a shark expert who holds that view shortly. Also, this view from a South Coast wreck fisher.
1: If they're cutting the head off just to get the jaws as a trophy, in my opinion, they should not be doing that.
0: Now, keen to hear from you on this. Are you okay with the wreck fishers landing big tiger sharks? Go for it. It's a challenge, big challenge, and it's legal, or no. There should be a level of protection for these larger specimens. If you've got a viewpoint to share, 1300 560 222 is the phone number. Also ahead, Eurovision kicks off in the wee hours of tomorrow morning, our time. So the big question is, can Australia's least weird muso possibly ever win the world's weirdest music competition? A representative is Delta Goodrum. Can our least weird muso pull it off? We will explore that after news. It's 3 o'clock.
2: This is ABC News with Jonathan Beale. Good afternoon. The Finance Minister, Katie Gallagher, says significant tax reform in tonight's federal budget will result in a better deal for younger Australians. Government forecasts estimate negative gearing and capital gains tax reforms would help 75,000 people to buy their first home over the coming decade. The full details of the changes will be announced by the Treasurer, Jim Chalmers, this evening. Senator Gallagher says they're aimed at making negative gearing less attractive.
3: What we're trying to do here is ensure that younger generations are able to buy their own home. And we know that that's been harder and harder year on year. And the decisions we're taking really aren't about pitting one group against another.
2: The Federal Health Minister says several more passengers on a hantavirus-affected cruise ship have tested positive to the infection. Five Australian and one New Zealand passenger awaiting repatriation from the Netherlands are not among the new infections. Once a flight to Perth has been scheduled, that group will isolate for at least 3 weeks at the Bullsbrook Centre of National Resilience north of Perth. Mark Butler says despite the new cases, the risk to Australia remains low.
4: These are very, very strong quarantine arrangements put in place in a facility built for this purpose and will be staffed by expert staff from the Critical Care and Trauma Response Centre.
2: The head of the Silver Chain Home Nursing Service says too many terminally ill Australians are dying in hospital rather than at home. Last November, the federal government rolled out the End of Life Pathway, which provides $25,000 payments to fund palliative care at home. Renee Lavelle from Silver Chain WA has told ABC Radio Perth the money is taking too long to be paid to patients, meaning many never end up receiving at-home care.
5: From the moment a GP has assessed you as in your last 12 weeks of life, they should have access to those services and the full range of services under the Support at Home program.
2: The Premier says his government will offer support to Albany residents and businesses affected by gas supplier ATCO's decision to decommission its local network. ATCO Australia announced earlier this year it would decommission its Albany network, which serves more than 8,000 customers, over the next 3 years. Those customers have been urged to switch to bottled gas or alternative energy sources. Roger Cook says the government will provide financial help to those making the transition.
6: We're going to work with ATCO, and they've made it clear to us that they want this to be a smooth transition and to support the community on that journey.
2: Political experts in the UK say it makes no sense to call for Prime Minister Keir Starmer's resignation at this time. Sir Keir is fighting to save his job after devastating local election results for Labour. He's pledged to prove his doubters wrong and announced a series of new policies in a speech overnight, but over 70 Labour MPs are still urging him to resign. Tom Baldwin, Sir Keir's biographer and a former Labour Party adviser, says there is a sense of panic among Labour MPs.
7: Partly because there's so many of them, often with very small majorities, they're losing votes on both flanks, they don't know where to go, and Keir Starmer is unpopular in the country. But, you know, I'm not sure getting a seventh Prime Minister in, getting yet another body thrown out of the window in Downing Street, is going to change those fundamentals.
2: New figures show Australians are increasingly turning to electric vehicles as the US-Israeli war in Iran drives up fuel prices. RACV research shows EVs now make up about 16% of new cars sold in the country. The research shows inquiries from people researching EVs since the start of the war have increased 500%. RACV head of policy James Williams says

0: This is more brands enter the market. The current wait time of 3 to 5 months will start to fall.
1: We've got about 6 new Chinese EVs coming in. Prices are great. Most of them have ANCAP safety rating of 5 stars. We'll see another 12 in the next 18 months. Enormous opportunity there, and the wait times obviously will vary.
0: Sport: Carlton defender Ollie Florent is urging fans to stick with the club as it searches for a new head coach following Michael Voss's departure. Voss has resigned 9 games into the season, with the side having managed just 1 win. After arriving from Sydney in the trade period, Florent says he's disappointed by the news.
2: I'm flat, you know. I was hoping we could get it done for him, but he's such a great coach and I just wish him nothing but the best, and he's welcomed me so, you know, nicely into this club, and it's a shame, but I just wish him all the best.
0: Perth's weather: sunny today, winds west northwest, 15 to 25 kilometres an hour, currently 27 degrees in the city. ABC News, it's 3:05.
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4: Indeed you are. Good to be with you on a Tuesday afternoon. Now, a shortish, 5:30 is the time that you head to Canberra for the handing down of the federal budget. That is happening across all platforms, analogue and streaming and the Listen app. So 5:30, it's budget time. But 2.5 hours between here and there, up first, big sharks. So a lot of them descended to have a go at a whale carcass at a beach near Albany yesterday. Some wreck fishers thought they would get involved, a chance to land a big shark. And they did manage, or at least one group of fishers managed to land a big tiger shark. On their social media post, which includes lots of photos and videos of this, they have said it was 4.4 metres long. Now, absolutely legal. You can catch a tiger shark of any length off the coast of WA. That hasn't stopped a debate happening, both online and offline. Some saying we could catch. Good job landing that beast. The jewels would be a great trophy. Others saying, well, leave the big sharks alone. There should be rules in place. They are most likely the breeding females. You'll hear from a shark expert on that holds that viewpoint shortly. And if you've got a view to share, do get in touch. Rick is in Carnarvon. Hello, Rick.
5: Yeah, g'day, Andrew. Love your program.
4: Thanks for ringing. What's your view on big tigers?
5: Well, my view is that I've been fishing up here for a while. I'm a fairly ordinary fisherman. But we have come across the occasional tiger, and they might take the occasional fish that you catch, but just leave them alone. Yeah, you know, I reckon just leave them as they are. You know, they clean up, you know, they're sort of top of the food chain. Yeah, you know, just leave them alone. I don't like the idea of catching them as a trophy fish.
4: Thanks for the call. That is Rick in Carnarvon. Now I should say, I have tried to contact the fisher who's been posting this big catch online. He declined to come on. There is a photo of the head being cut off, so it definitely wasn't a release job. Whether it was just the trophy or whether the actual flesh was utilised, I'm not sure. 3:07, got a view to share away. Trucker from Broome says, big shark, excellent. We need all the fish we can get since the government took away people's fishing lives away from them. That's Trucker from Broome's correspondence. You can text as well, even better, to ring 1300 560 222. Also, who's staying up for Eurovision? Or just catch the highlights in the morning? I reckon I might do the latter. So it does kick off in the wee hours tonight. Representing Australia is perhaps Australia's least weird muso ever. Her name is Delta Goodrum. She sounds like this. This is one of her hits. And all that you see is me. Can she win the world's weirdest music competition? We'll have a conversation with a West Australian muso who was there in the cut and thrust of it in Eurovision a few years back. Now, his group Voyager was weird enough. They did really well. What does he think of Delta? And may I ask, because there is every possibility that for this competition, Delta might get a bit weirder. What could Delta do to become weird enough to be competitive in Eurovision? How could Delta become weird? What are your suggestions? 0448 922 604. This is Joe Cocker.

0: Good track.
1: Joe Cocker, he's feeling all right. It's coming up 13 past 3, ABC Radio at WA. Big Tiger Sharks and wreck fishing, and when the two meet, and the differing views on when the two meet, up next. And our Eurovision as well, so our least weird muso ever, potentially, in the world's weirdest music comp, Delta Goodrum, happens later tonight. May she surprise with some weirdness that she'll bring to the table. Have you got any ideas for Delta to weird it up? Delta, Andrew, could perform the Neighbours theme song. I wonder what genre. It's sort of like a thrashy genre. That could work. A Stephen Young sighting. Andrew, she should dress up like a kangaroo and do some ray gun moves. Thank you, Steve. Any ideas to share? 0448 922 604.
2: Why aren't journalists allowed to tell you everything they see in court cases? And are those with means gaming suppression orders? We asked the self-described queen of banning things, retired Supreme Court Judge Betty King. 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

Now, is it legal for a recreational fisher in WA to catch and keep a 4-metre-long tiger shark and keep the jaws for a trophy? Short answer, yes. Is it the right thing to do? Well, that point is being debated at the moment. So this topic sparked by a rec fisher off Albany catching a large tiger shark yesterday after targeting a large beast. And many sharks were gathering at a decomposing whale carcass yesterday at Good Beach near Albany. So the fisher has posted the story of the catch with lots of photos and videos to social media, including a shot of the shark with its head cut off and the words, "You, 4.4-metre tiger shark, jaws are going to be sick." Shortly, you'll hear from a shark researcher from UWA who believes that larger tiger sharks should be protected as they

0: shark fishing a bit of a waste of time. I also think targeting particularly very large breeding sharks a bit irresponsible. You know, you put them under a lot of strain, a lot of stress, and then you release the animal, you know, to get a photograph. So I don't think it's a responsible way of fishing.
1: And is it a common way of fishing? Do many people do it?
0: Yes, there is a large amount of people that do it. Some fishing competitions will include sharks in this category, and they're targeted to get the points up in the competitions. I suppose there's not a lot of difference between catch and release and all the other fishing activities, but me personally, I don't like it.
1: Yeah, so why do you personally differentiate between a shark and some other fish?
0: Well, you know, it's a personal choice from an environmental point of view. I like to target fish that I can decide to take home and eat or not. Those really big sharks, where you can't take them home and eat, that to me is not worthwhile.
1: And that situation in Albany yesterday, so there were a number of large sharks, there were decomposing bits of whale there as an attractant. Does that attract a lot of fishes generally?
0: It would depend on where it is. Obviously, in this particular circumstance, it has attracted. And I think when you've got a whale carcass and you've got a lot of big sharks hanging around there, I personally think people shouldn't be able to fish for them.
1: So put a ban on those circumstances.
0: It's possibly a good thing. Just let nature take its course. Leave them alone. Let them do their thing.
1: Now, I mean, is it because it from the social media post of the person that caught this tiger shark, it seemed like it took hours to land. Is that what is the attractor, that this is a real challenge? And is that enough of a reason?
0: Yes, a lot of the people do. I've got good friends who do exactly this, and they do see it as a challenge. They put themselves against some of these big animals, which is great for them. It's fine, you know. And that is the attraction. And then they bring it in, get the photograph, which is all good and well. That's fine. That's their sport. And they're entitled to do that. Personally, I see it as a waste of time, myself.
1: The social media, there's a lot of photos and video on social media of that tiger shark capture. And there is one image of the tiger shark's head well away from its body. So it's been cut off. That tiger shark is not being released. What's your view on that?
0: If they're not going to utilize the shark that they're catching, they should not kill it. If they're cutting the head off just to get the jaws as a trophy, in my opinion, they should not be doing that.
1: Anthony Wise, we appreciate you coming on. Cheers.
0: Pleasure, Andrew. See you, mate.
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1: All right, so he's a wreck fisher, Anthony Wise, a passionate one from the South Coast, a differing view from those that target the large sharks. This from Tom, no, it's not a bloody sport. Drongo activity, says Tom. You got something to share on this? Where do you stand on it? So, it's perfectly legal. So this is what we got from DPIRD, Department of Primary Industry and Regional Development. So that's where fisheries sits. Tiger sharks are not in the whaler sharks group, so a maximum size limit does not apply, nor does a minimum size limit apply to tiger sharks. So DPIRD's catch care guide says, by taking appropriate care at every stage of fishing, we can all play our part to ensure we get the most out of our aquatic resources and help ensure there'll be plenty of fish for the future. So there is a catch care guide, but the rules are, absolutely, you can go for it. Catch a large tiger. 0448 922 604. Let's get a shark researcher's view on this now. Dr. Mark Meekham is an adjunct research fellow from UWA. Mark, welcome to you.
3: G'day, Andrew.
1: Now, this tiger shark was estimated to be over 4 metres in length. You believe the big ones should be protected. Why so?
3: Well, look, this is the breeding stock, really. There's a couple of things about this. This is almost certainly a female, and sharks aren't like other fish. This is not like a marlin. A marlin may have, you know, it may spawn a million eggs in a spawning season. This shark, this big female, may only have a litter of 12 or more pups in an entire season. She may not do that every year. She may do that every

0: every second year. So you can see, just in biological terms, when you have millions potentially of young, or just a few, the ones that are having just a few, like these tiger sharks, they aren't built to take that fishing pressure. It's not how they're made biologically. And when you consider what value they actually provide to the ecosystems they inhabit, then you're actually losing something really important out of the ecosystem in that big shark. You're losing what we call keystone species.
1: Okay, so run us through that value. What's the value of keystone species?
0: So, okay, this tiger sharks have a really important impact on not just by eating things, but also scaring things. There's been a lot of work done in places like Shark Bay and at Ningaloo, where it's shown that things like dugongs and turtles, they modify their behavior to avoid places where tiger sharks are common. And it has flow-through effects on the ecosystem, because of course the dugong and the turtles are feeding on seagrass. That means in places where, see that the tiger sharks are, the seagrass grows a bit more lusher. It actually sequesters more carbon into the sediments in the bays. So they're actually having this big flow through effect in the ecosystem. And when we lose those animals out of it, we lose a lot of those interconnections within the environment. And it's important too to Andrew to realize that tiger shark that was in Albany a few months ago, it may have been swimming around in Ningaloo Reef. We've tagged tiger sharks up there, and they move all up and down the coast. So you're not just depriving, say, Albany of a tiger shark, you may be affecting potentially places like Shark Bay or Ningaloo.
1: What are numbers like? Are they healthy numbers, particularly of those larger breeding female tigers? Do we know?
0: We don't, look, we're not 100% sure. We don't have exact numbers on it. But generally speaking, when you're talking with a very large predator, what they call an apex predator, because it sits right at the top of the food chain, the ecosystem can't support very many of them. So naturally, they don't occur in big numbers, right? You get a lot more, for example, in Africa, you get a lot more wildebeest than you do lions, right? Same principle here. And many of the other principles apply, right? So if you went to the Serengeti and you shot all the lions, very quickly you'd have way too many wildebeest. And the same sorts of things we think are operating here in our oceans. Take out the tiger sharks, take out the apex predators, and you disrupt the whole food chain as it works its way down. You may end up with a whole bunch of unintended consequences as a result of that.
1: So what sort of size would you propose as a maximum limit then?
0: Well, look, Andrew, why are you catching things in the first place? Really? I mean, like I say, these are apex predators. They're not very abundant in ecosystem terms. They're really important to the ecosystem, and you can't eat the damn things. I mean, why are you actually catching them in the first place? I don't think personally that you should be allowed to. And certainly the big ones are the most valuable components of the community, because they're the really big breeding females that have the majority of the young. And they do that more frequently than smaller females do. So they're really the ones that are driving the population. Now, maybe some of your listeners thinks, be good to get rid of all the tiger sharks, but believe me, when you take out these keystone species, the rest of the ecosystem is disrupted, and disrupted in ways we may not like. So yeah, I'd certainly protect the big ones.
1: We'll leave it there. Thanks for coming on, Mark. Appreciate it.
0: Cheers, Andrew.
1: Dr. Mark Meekham, shark expert from UWA, adjunct research fellow from UWA, to be precise. You got a viewpoint to share on this. So it's completely legal to catch a big tiger and cut its head off. They have the jaws as a trophy. 1-300-560-222 is the number. Pat in Albany, hello to you.
2: Hello, Andrew. How are you?
1: Hello, Pat. Have you seen the images, have you?
2: Yeah, I did. I saw the pictures this morning. I thought it was an absolute disgrace for a guy to actually bring a shark in and cut his head off at the jetty when you're not even allowed clean fish in that area. And there was blood everywhere. I mean, it was this total lack of respect for the animal, and to do it in front of the public was just crazy. It was... What an idiot, And if he wanted to cut his head off, why didn't he do it out in the bay, but not inside the town treaty,
1: Thanks for getting

0: getting in touch. Pat from Albany, 1300 560 222 is the phone number. 25 past three.
1: You're with Andrew Collins till six, statewide on ABC Radio WA.
0: Let's go to Samuel from Port Hedland. Hello, Samuel.
2: How are you going?
0: Yeah, good, thank you. Where do you sit on this?
2: Where do I sit? Well, I've actually caught those big sharks from a boat, actually in Sharks Bay, and that were targeting other fish. And yeah, I mean, I don't mind catching them, yes, but I personally think they're a gear wrecker. They wreck your gear. It doesn't take a rocket scientist to actually physically catch them. Like, there's nothing much in them as far as catching, you know. You put a big lump of bait out, you blend it out, you use a drone, and you basically sit and wait, whether you use stingrays and stuff. Personally, I honestly think it's to do with the YouTube fame, because you have to think, there's a lot of this happens in America where a lot of people are seen using big game rods, catching them off beach, but they do let them go, I think.
0: Thanks for sharing your view. That is Samuel. So I should say again, I did approach the fisher that landed this. He has said is a 4.4 metre long tiger shark to come on the radio. Now, I did say he declined just with that YouTube comment. I'm not sure whether it's going to go on YouTube, but the actual response was, how much are you going to pay me for the interview? And of course, there was no. I couldn't even offer an ABC prize back, to be honest. 1300 560 222. Mark from Capel. It was good to hear Anthony with a South African accent telling fishermen to not take trophies. We are the apex predator, and when it comes to sharks, I applaud this legal fisherman's action. So in support of the fisher going. And it is completely legal action. I mean, the question, and this is what the shark researcher Mark Meekham brought to the table, it shouldn't be legal. He's saying the bigger sharks, breeding females, should be protected. Got a view to share? 1300 560 222. Some more texts coming through. Andrew, years ago, we spent the school holidays in Dampier with my brother. My son caught a small shark and wanted to keep the jaws. My brother and son spent a good hour or so carefully removing the jaws, placed it on an ant's nest overnight to be cleaned. However, the dash hound from next door made a night raid and feasted on the jaws. Next morning, rushing to check the prized jaws, only found a crude bone with a couple of teeth. That is from Trish. P.S. The shark was delicious. Fish and chips. Thank you, Trish. It's quite the story. 28 minutes past three.
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0: Let's go to Wayne in Carnarvon. G'day, Wayne.
6: How you going, Andrew?
0: Good, thank you.
6: I think killing them, cutting their heads off is absolutely just a waste of a nice big fish.
0: To be clear, I'm not sure whether it was just keeping the trophy. I asked the question, did you utilise the flesh and the fillets? I didn't get a response. I'm not sure. But continue, Wayne.
6: Oh, I don't know anybody to eat one. We dive with them quite a lot. We're spearfishing.
0: Yep.
6: And like during the day, they're just big puppies. I would never go in with one at night time. But they clean up all the dead turtles. They're like a big vacuum cleaner. They're doing an absolute top job.
0: Yeah, so leave them alone is your view?
6: Yeah, for sure.
0: Thanks for your learned response, Wayne. 1300 560 222 is the phone number. Up next, which camp are you in? Watch the Eurovision highlights tomorrow morning or stay up and see if Delta can win the world's weirdest music competition. And I have framed her as probably Australia's least weird musician probably ever. A bit of pushback. And thank you, Beth, for this. Andrew, don't forget, ABBA won Eurovision and they were not weird, but they stood out from all the others. Delta will have to come out with something pretty special to do this. Thus, my question. Now, I did frame it with the word weird, but I can use your terminology. What should Delta do to stand out? slash be a bit weird. What should she do? What should she do?

You will hear from someone who's been there, done that, and stood out as pretty weird. Danny Estrin from Voyager, the West Australian outfit that were representing Australia in Eurovision a few years back. We'll reflect on Delta and that comp after this from the Proclaimers.

0: on the podium for sing-along songs. Oh, I'm on my way. They are the Proclaimers, 26 minutes to 4 on Big Tiger Sharks. Should they be protected? They're not. Legal to go for it. Wreck Fishers. Protect Tiger Sharks for sure. Harvest the Bronze Whalers. Good eating. And Bull Sharks. They are dangerous. Mark from Dalwallinu, nice to hear from you. Andrew, a few more need to go through the fish and chip shop because you can't land a good fish anymore. Well, as others have said, not many people want to eat a 4 metre long tiger shark. I can't say, I haven't tried it. 0448 922 604 is the text.
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0: Eurovision, are you setting your alarm? 3 a.m. our time. It starts. And is Delta Goodrum our Australian representative? Is she weird enough to win the world's weirdest music competition?

0: There's no doubt she's going to try. Now, that is some old stuff. I will give you a taste of what she's going to bring to the table tomorrow. But I have posed the question, what should she do to stand out, slash be a bit weirder? Now, this from Tom. She should do a shoey out of her high heel, like other idiot Aussie. No, Cole, don't use that. It's a good idea. I wonder if that would get the judges' attention. Got an idea to share? Do share away. Now, let's bring into the conversation a musician from WA who's been to Eurovision, who has likely never, ever been described as beige. He is everything you can expect from Eurovision.
1: Dreamer! In the sky.
0: That is just quintessential Eurovision sound, isn't it? Danny Estrin from Voyager, thanks for coming on.
2: I am very, very pleased to be here, but I'm concerned that you're calling me weird.
0: All right. Can I use Beth's terminology? You stand out. Is that better?
2: I stand out, and that's fine. No, no. It's so great to be here. And I'm on the ground here in Vienna, and, oh, man, it's so exciting. The energy here is just, it's incredible.
0: Oh, so you're there?
2: I'm here in Vienna. I am the special guest commentator for SBS. Do your research, Andrew. Come on.
0: Awesome. even better than I expected. Rightio.
2: So, right.
0: So, will Delta surprise? Will she stand out, become a little bit weirder than she is? What's your expectations?
2: Look, I've seen some of the show. I haven't seen all of it. I know there's a couple of surprises coming, but honestly, it's glitz and glam, and it's beautiful, and her voice is extremely strong, and she's a favourite. You know, the rumours, the chatter among the streets is, maybe Australia next year. I'm like, maybe. So it's I think we're in really, really strong chance. Probably the strongest chance we've been in since Voyager 20? I can't remember. They were all right.
0: Yeah, they were. So you made the final by memory, correct?
2: We made the final. We won our semi-final, believe it or not, and we got top 10 in the. We got ninth in the final, so that's pretty good out of 37 artists or whatever.
0: Yeah,
2: so not bad for a little Perth metal band, right?
0: Absolutely. Are you seriously? Are they serious comments you're hearing that Delta is in with a genuine shot?
2: Or is this 100%?
0: Yeah.
2: No, people are literally. They're genuinely excited. That the possibility of Australia actually winning. Like, people are like, oh, yeah, Australia. You know, when you ask people's top three, top five, Delta's always in there. And, look, it's a really strong performance. Is it weird enough? I don't know. Does it need to be weird? Maybe not. Maybe people just want a nice, good song with a glitzy performance. And glitzy it is, let me tell you. You won't be disappointed.
0: What is the judging criteria? Is it hard to distill what it is?
2: So it's 50% public and it's 50% jury. So the jury looks at things like song, performance, vocals, and then the public looks at probably the weirdness factor, to be honest. Now, does it resonate? And it's interesting to say because sometimes the jury give you a very, very high score and then you can fall to the bottom of the ladder when it gets to the public voting or vice versa. So you just never know what's going to happen. But I reckon the jury is going to absolutely love her. It's whether the public vote gets her or not. That's the big question.
0: Now, it is called the Eurovision Song Contest. So
2: where's this going, Andrew?
0: Well, are we actually allowed to win?
2: Absolutely, we are. Absolutely, we're part of the European Broadcasting Union, and it's essentially a competition of broadcasters. So, public broadcasters being SBS, of course, we're allowed to win. Everyone who's in it can win it.
0: Good, Danny Estrin. He is on the SBS team for the Eurovision broadcast. He's over there in Vienna. He also represented Australia in 2023 with his band Voyager. Take us back to 2023. How epic was that? Do you still remember the feeling before going on stage and entering the stage for the final?
2: I remember it so well. And being here on the ground, inside the bubbles, you know, obviously it's a bit less pressure being the commentator, but it's the feeling is the same. You know, there's this excitement. There's just this beautiful. This energy around, you know, and when I look back and I think, you know, the semis and then once you get through the semis, the final, it's just so much fun. It's so much joy. You're giving about 600 interviews to people you've got no idea about, and you see these faces again, and it's actually a wonderful community. Once you get sucked in, I'm in it for life, and it's so glorious. So I'm telling you what, better get the wage and hotel ready because Eurovision 2020 C7 might be coming to Australia.
0: All right. Now, I am going to play the song that Delta will be performing. It is called Eclipse. Talk us through this song.

0: song. What's your review on this?
1: I think it's musically very strong. It's got all the things that a Eurovision formula requires. You know, there's a tension at the beginning. There's a big sort of chorus. There's a key change. There's some piano. I think it's got all the elements. I think someone's looked at the checklist of what's required at Eurovision and gone, yep, tick, tick, tick. All the boxes are there. And I think she'll deliver on the night. I've seen the rehearsal videos. I've been there. I've seen her perform live here at the embassy, and she's very, very strong. I've got to say, you know, I know I'm a cynical metal musician, but I think she'll do really, really well.
0: Good on you, Danny. Enjoy your time in Vienna. Thanks for finding some time for us.
1: Thank you so much. Remember to watch Eurovision on SBS.
0: Good on you, Danny Estrin, SBS commentator for Eurovision, and represented Australia at the 2023 song contest with his band Voyager. This is Delta Goodrum, and this will be the song she performs in the wee hours, WA time, on the Eurovision stage. This is Eclipse. Up next, we head to Canberra. The budget to be handed down in less than 2 hours. A bit going on there. Our man patrolling the halls is Dr. Andrew Hughes, political scientist. We'll have a chat with him after this from Delta.

0: Delta Goodrum and her offering for Eurovision about 3 a.m. She'll be on the stage in Vienna. Eclipse, the name of that track. It is 16 minutes to 4. Sandy says, Delta, nah, too bland, yawn. Doesn't project the camp vibe enough. Well, our man on the ground there in Vienna, Danny Estrin, he was pretty pumped. She's a winner. Cool song, says this correspondent. Mixed views. Now, on Big Sharks. So catching big tiger sharks as recreational fishers, it's completely legal, but a bit of pushback. You heard from an expert earlier saying you've got to protect the large tigers. They're the breeding females. This is after a 4-metre-plus tiger shark was dragged in by a wreck fisher off the south coast yesterday. Andrew, Charlie here. You can eat sharks below about 4 foot, but sharks over 4 foot have dangerously high mercury levels in the flesh. Now, I have heard this from others. Andrew, if I caught a shark that big, I wouldn't be bringing it inshore. Would have cut the line way back. According to the story that they posted on social media, it did take a number of hours. I think it was 4 hours. It was a big mission. Mick from Busso, Andrew, not a fisherman and I don't like sharks, but I don't see any merit on killing for sport's sake, particularly if the flesh is not utilised as a food source, legal or not. That is from Mick. You're more than welcome to share your view. You can text, even better, you can ring 1300 560 222. Let's head to Canberra.
1: Change or die, and I choose change.
2: We'll run the ruler over all the options, but the guiding principle is

0: was hate the Nats, and Nats leaving to join One Nation. It really is a bit of a mess on the right wing of politics at the moment.
1: Our man patrolling the halls of Parliament House in Canberra is Dr. Andrew Hughes, political scientist from ANU. Andrew, welcome.
2: Mate, I'm waiting for you to say I'm in Vienna having a coffee and, you know, look, watching Eurovision.
1: Where would you rather be? Talking Canberra for budget day or Vienna?
2: Well, you know, you can look at it two ways here on budget day. It's either the most exciting day of the year politically or the most boring one, because what will the viewers be watching tonight? Probably most people won't be watching the budget, unlike me. I'll have to watch every second. And it gets hard, mate. Come on, it gets hard.
1: Yeah, but this budget a particularly exciting one in comparison to others? What are your expectations? Oh, yes. Because it's a bit of a tightrope the government has to walk here.
2: Yeah, definitely. It will be an interesting one because this will be the big reform budget. Now, that's code for the budget we hand down in year one of a term. In other words, then they get 2 years to win us back again if this goes pear-shaped. And it could, right? It could, because they're breaking election promises left, right and centre. So the two big ones obviously will be the CGT changes and
1: capital gains tax
2: changes.
1: For those that aren't
2: capital
1: into
2: gains
1: acronyms.
2: Tax, correct.
1: Yep.
2: Yeah, and most like a capital gains tax, it's hard to explain. You know, probably go to a finance website for the changes, but they'll move to an indexation model is the likely result of all the talk on the town at the moment. So indexation means they'll index your price of your house over time. And so let's say it goes up 300 grand over time, that'll be what they index then for the discount. So you'll be across it if you have an investment property. If you're not, you'll forget about it pretty quick. But what it means overall for the government is an increase in revenue. Now, they need this. Because they are talking about areas of savings as well. And the area of savings, I mean, one dropped today, and it had a lot of jaws hitting the floor as well, which is they want to save, wait for it, $170 billion in 10 years on the NDIS. Now, that's a big change. That is a lot of money to come back into the NDIS and restrict its growth. A lot of people said, yep, it's a good idea if you can pull it off, but how? Because at the moment, it's growing at around 6%. Now, to get that saving figure, they'll have to pull that down to 1% per year growth. That's going to be a lot of unhappy campers out there who are going to be removed from the program. They're saying it'll be done through compliance as well. And that was touched on the weekend at Farrer when you heard Pauline Hanson say,

0: That's coming your way if those figures are talked about tonight in the budget.
1: Now, on those, and as you framed it, broken promises, changing capital gains tax and negative gearing. What will be the response of the electorate to that, do you believe?
0: Oh, I think people will be quite angry. And it'll be a third promise broken to confirm tonight, likely, which is the government's promise to build 1.2 million homes within by the end of this decade is not going to happen. They're going to try and wrap it up and say, no, the changes tonight will make sure we can try and hit that target. And it'll be targeted in such a way they'll say, this has been done to help out first people to get, their first home buyers to get their first property. And that's not going to work for some people. There'll be some people out there who are mum and dad investors will be going, hang on, you're targeting me now for getting ahead in life, for doing all the right things you told me to do. I've done them and now I'm being punished. And here's the rock and the hard place issue for the government. In a way, they're going to target the middle because they know the middle can afford to take the hits. And that's really tough to say that because being from the middle myself, you get that sense that we are being targeted a bit overly much at the moment. So I think what the government will have to do then is say, yes, but we're trying to redistribute wealth, but take it away from the higher end as well. But it's the middle people who are going to be targeted and feel the most about this. Hence, the opposition narrative will be about this will stop people getting ahead. Now, that'll be about people in that middle category from getting an investment property or two to try and grow their wealth by retirement. So that's going to be a hard argument for the government to win, to be honest with you. And I think no one's going to believe them. They have to take the hit. They've got some capital up their sleeve, obviously, when it comes to numbers in the lower house. And even the results of late we've seen in elections around Australia would indicate that Labor will get back in again on a reduced majority.
1: All right, let's move away from the budget. You'll take the budget being handed down by the Federal Treasurer, Jim Chalmers, at 5:30 on ABC Radio and on the Listen app. Let's go to the Peter Murphy gambling report. So it was tabled in Parliament today during budget lockup. Why did the government choose today? Why this timing?
0: Why 1,051 days later?

0: That report has not been implemented. So the government's buried their response in the budget discussion, and that will get lost. I don't think that's going to happen either, by the way, because I think people are so sensitive on this issue. 3 out of 4 Australians are in agreement of having a gambling ad banned, incomplete. So in other words, this has got traction, and the opposition, if not the Teals, and if not the other crossbenchers like the Greens, will be on this very much all of this week as well.
1: But are the opposition going hammer and tongs on this?
0: They're not. This is a really interesting thing. They're a little bit soft because I think maybe they're under the pump a bit after what happened with Farah, and also probably with the budget itself. There's been a lot of hard work on the budget. And also there's some internal division still emerging. Now, we've had on one hand, and here's an example, we've had on one hand Tim Wilson, the shadow treasurer, talk about, oh no, not ever, ever will we do a deal with One Nation for a coalition government in the future. And then Jane Hume today said, oh, you know what, why not? Why not? Because if they don't deal with us, we'll deal with them. Maybe not in a formal coalition, but maybe in an alliance for support. And I thought, oh, okay, you've got to get your messaging correct. So it shows there's still division in the party. And that was also talked about by the candidate when they lost in Farah from the Liberal Party. She gave her speech when she called for unity. I'm thinking, wow, this is your concession speech and you're calling for unity in the party. So that says a lot about how that campaign is run and won by the Liberal Party, and something they have to work on in the future. So it's something the coalition need policies, and this one on gambling ad reform is something they should be going after a lot harder than what they are.
1: Enjoy budget night. Thanks for coming on, Andrew.
0: Oh, get the popcorn out for me, Andrew.
1: My boy, lucky man. Dr. Andrew Hughes, political scientist from the ANU.

0: Good afternoon, ABC News with Jonathan Beale. The federal court has awarded traditional owners in WA's remote north $150 million in compensation after mining magnate Andrew Forrest's company, Fortescue, dug up hundreds of millions of tonnes of ore from their lands without their permission. It's the biggest date of title compensation payout ever awarded in Australia. The mines and the lands of the Injibandi people have generated an estimated $80 billion in revenue for Fortescue since production started in 2013. Justice Stephen Burleys ordered $150 million be paid to the Injibandi Nurra Aboriginal Corporation for cultural loss and $100,000 for economic loss. WA's Shadow Treasurer Sandra Brewer has used her budget reply speech to call out what she's labelled reckless government spending. Last Thursday, the Treasurer, Rita Safiotti, handed down her third budget and included significant spending on housing and health infrastructure and targeted cost of living relief. Ms Brewer has told Parliament the budget failed to tackle current economic challenges and inflationary pressures. She says government spending is up and West Australians are no better off.
1: The budget has only set us up for three things: reckless spending, no reform, and a poorer future. The Treasurer's wholly unsophisticated approach fails to respond to the current economic moment.
0: The Treasurer, Rita Safiotti's hit back in Parliament, highlighting what she says is a contradiction in Ms Brewer's comments.
2: Let's go to her criticism on the cost of living, that it's a drop in the ocean, but it's inflationary. That's exactly what the Shadow Treasurer said, that the cost of living was a drop in the ocean, but also said it was inflationary.
0: Federal Independent MP Kate Chaney's condemned the government's response to a parliamentary inquiry on gambling harm. The review has been released more than 1,000 days after it was handed down. The inquiry was chaired by late Labor MP Peter Murphy and makes 31 recommendations, including a comprehensive ban on gambling advertising and the establishment of a national regulator. The government's formal response, handed down on Budget Day, ignores the recommendation for a regulator and largely focuses on changes already announced by the Prime Minister, Anthony Albanese. Ms Chaney says the government's response is pathetic.
3: It is really disappointing that not only is the government avoiding scrutiny, but it is putting forward this pathetic attempt at getting out of gambling reform with a package that is clearly in the interests of the gambling industry.
0: The Prime Minister, Anthony Albanese, has told Question Time the changes will make a meaningful difference.
4: These reforms get the balance right, so children don't grow up thinking sport and gambling are inextricably linked, but letting adults have a pun if they want to.
0: WA's Police Minister Rhys Whitby has paid his respects to a West Australian police officer who has died following a traffic crash. Police say the 54-year-old officer was involved in a collision last Thursday night at Hopeland, southeast of Rockingham. The 63-year-old driver of the other vehicle sustained minor injuries. Police have now confirmed the police officer subsequently died in hospital. Mr Whitby has told Parliament she was driving to work at the time of the crash.
5: It's a very sad day for the West Australian Police Force, and we remember every day that the men and women in blue do a very dangerous job, and we should all spare a moment to reflect on that very sad news.
0: In sport, Dockers midfielder Hayden Young says the injury to captain Alex Pearce provides an opportunity for the AFL club's other leaders and defenders to step up in his potential absence. Fremantle, playing as Wallyalup for the Sir Doug Nicholls round, is expected to be without Pearce for Sunday's clash with Essendon at the MCG. A timeline on his recovery from a leg injury is still unclear. Young says the onus is on other players to step up as the Dockers look to continue their winning streak.
6: It gives us an opportunity for some of our other defenders like Luke Ryan and Brandon Cox, Jordan Clark's obviously down there to really lead that back line, because Moose does a great job of that on game day. But, hopefully we have the skipper back pretty soon.
0: Perth's weather, sunny today. Winds west-northwesterly at 15 to 25 kilometres an hour, becoming light late this afternoon. The outlook, sunny tomorrow with a forecast maximum of 27 degrees. Thursday, mostly sunny, 25. Currently, 26. 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It's 5 past 4.
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1: Now, don't I feel like a dill? I said ELO with a song featuring Bruce. A number of you said, Andrew, there is no Bruce in that song. It's Groose. Say a number of you. Well, surprise, surprise, according to the internet, it's just a made-up fictional term, a Groose. And I'm not the only one to think it was Bruce. Song lyrics that you've misheard for many a year. If you've got one to share, can we go down that line? 0448 922 604. Now to the story of the day. How much should be paid in compensation to the traditional owners of a 2,700 square kilometre parcel of land in the Pilbara, where Andrew Twiggy Forest Company Fortescue Metals Group has been mining iron ore without permission for 13 years? Well, this is what Federal Court Judge Stephen Burley had to determine. His decision was handed down today in a case that's been described as a David and Goliath battle, the traditional owners, the Injibandi people versus a mining giant. ABC Pilbara reporter Mieta Adams has been following this from Roebourne today. He's been listening in to the afternoon's judgment where there's been a live screening for the community. Mieta Adams, welcome to you. Thanks for coming on.
2: Thanks for having me.
1: Now, what was the outcome?
2: So, gathered in this room here in Roebourne at the community hall, we were all listening very closely to the justice, federal court justice, who mentioned that $150.1 million would be paid to the Injibandi Noora Aboriginal Corporation, or WINAC. So, in his judgment, he handed down that $150 million compensation would be for cultural losses and $100,000 would be for economic losses. So that makes it, Andrew, the largest ever native title compensation payout in Australia's history, although it is still a far way off what the Injibandi Noora Aboriginal Corporation had been hoping for. They had been asking for a $1.8 billion claim for cultural and economic losses. On the other hand, FMG had been saying that $8.1 million was the cap that they would be willing to pay, and the state government claimed between $5 to $10 million would be appropriate compensation.
1: Okay, so what was the reaction when that was handed down, that it's a long way short of $1.8 billion, but the biggest ever in the nation's history, $150.1 million? What was the reaction?
2: Yeah, that's right. I think for a lot of the community, it was a pretty emotional day. A lot of people reflecting on the long journey between generations of their families, their elders who aren't here today anymore, but started this battle, this compensation fight, a native title fight before that. So it was an emotional day. A lot of nerves, people very sort of stressed as it was starting, and mixed emotions, some of the elders said. Ultimately, though, outside court in Perth, CEO he said that he was disappointed about the result and he expressed his dismay. Here we also spoke to an Injibandi elder, Jane Cheedy, and she was also, quite emotional thinking about her elders, but says it's just not enough.
3: Today's judgment, it means a lot to me because sort of like emotional and happy because of thinking back on my elders, thinking back on my elders and my other family members, and you know, they've all passed on now, so just to hear about this compensation, it's like we have been fighting for such a long time and now all of our elders are gone.
1: Okay, so that's TO Jane Cheedy there. You're hearing from ABC Pilbara reporter Mieta Adams. So who's liable for that $150.1 million? Is it entirely on FMG?
2: Yeah, it appears to be like entirely on FMG at this point. We have just heard from FMG and they said that the federal court will be publishing the reasons for its decision at a later date. And in a statement, FMG says that they will review those reasons once published. And in a media statement, they said that Dr. Andrew Forrest and Fortescue care deeply about all First Nations people, including the Injibandi community. And they said that they accept that Injibandi are entitled to compensation.
1: Okay, and is there any talk of an appeal from the Injibandi?
2: Not yet. I think what is happening, the people in the community are still sort of digesting what this legal... It was quite wordy, so I think they're trying to digest exactly what all this means. Michael Woodley will be speaking to the community tomorrow to sort of explain and break that down for them. But the FMG and WINAC now have 14 days to respond. On June 22, they will meet back at the court and supply the justice with redacted versions of confidential information, and we'll see what the appeal process is from there.
1: All right. So do we have any understanding of Judge Stephen Burley's thinking behind this outcome?
2: He said he will publish his reasons for the decision at a later date, but he did sort of he talked about native title cases and explained a little bit behind his reasoning, but we don't have the whole breakdown. We just were able to hear the summary. So definitely more information still to come from Justice Stephen Burley.
1: Now, it's been widely thought that the decision in the case today would have implications for mining operations and other state governments across the country for years to come. What does today's ruling mean in that sense? Can you give us an indication of its importance?
2: Well, I mean, just in context, this is only the third native title compensation ruling of its kind in Australia, and now obviously it's the largest one. Just in context, yeah, earlier this year in February, a group of traditional owners were awarded $54 million compensation, and they were the Northern Territory government was found liable to pay for that. So that was the largest at its time. So this eclipses that by about $100 million. But speaking to Jane Cheedy, that an Injibundi elder that I mentioned earlier, she says that she really hopes that this decision, while it's not exactly the figure that they wanted and it still falls short, she's hoping that it inspires other native title groups to also fight for compensation if mining is happening on their land across Australia.
1: Now, just finally, why did this take so long? So the Injibundi people started their native title claim in 2003, but a ruling decreeing they were the traditional owners wasn't made until 2017. We're now in 2026. Why has this taken so long?
2: Oh, Andrew, how much time do you have? This is a very long-spanning fight. As I said, it started generations ago with elders trying to claim native title. So the Injibundi Aboriginal Corporation first filed that claim in 2003. They were granted native title in 2017. That was taken to the High Court, disputed by FMG, but then they were ruled that they were the exclusive native title owners over that area of land, including the Solomon Hub. And then we had the on-country court hearings where Justice Stephen Burley visited the Pilbara. He saw some of the cultural sites that had been damaged. He heard testimony from elders and community about the impacts the mining has had on country and culture. And that was also, some of that testimony was also handed down today in his judgment. But it has taken a very long time. This is a multi-decade battle, and it's an extremely emotional battle as well for the community here today that definitely can't be undersold.
1: Okay, we'll leave it there. Thanks for coming on, Mieta. Cheers.
2: Cheers.
1: Mieta Adams, ABC Pilbara reporter. It is 13 minutes past four. We'll get you the latest in that fire information shortly.
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1: Drive producer Elena Neild, hello again.
4: Hello, Andrew. I have an update on the bushfire warning for Bukhara in the Shire of Irwin. The alert level for this fire has been downgraded to a watch and act as fire behaviour is decreasing. People in the area bounded by Mount Horner West Road, Water Supply Road, Stax Road and Loxton Road in Bukhara are being warned to be aware of ember attack. There is still a possible threat to lives and homes and conditions are changing. Burning embers are likely to be blown around your home and could spark a fire. If your plan is to leave, leave now. The bushfire is moving in a northeasterly direction and it is not controlled or contained. For more information, go to the Emergency WA website and keep listening to ABC WA Regional Drive. I'll bring you another update in half an hour.
1: Thank you very much, Elena. Quarter past four.
0: Andrew Collins, across the state, on ABC Radio WA.

0: long before it came to this? Didn't anyone ask why there were big trucks and earth moving equipment being brought in? I'll leave that floating. Thank you, Michael. Richard says, Andrew, regards the amount of money awarded against FMG. How did the WA government get the amount they believe should be awarded, so far below the amount actually awarded? A little disrespectful. And how can we believe they have any idea about money? That is from Richard. Andrew, how many millions make up 1 billion? 1,000 million. FMG profit in those 13 years was over 31 billion. So 150 million is not very much for them to pay. That is the comment from Cheryl. 0448 922 604. Andrew, it took 23 years for the Injibandi to get their money. What's it going to take for us to get the money from the gas companies and other petroleum resources taxes? Asks Nathan. 0448 922 604, if you've got something to share.
1: Why aren't journalists allowed to tell you everything they see in court cases, and are those with means gaming suppression orders? We asked the self-described queen of banning things, retired Supreme Court Judge Betty King. Search the Case of podcast on ABC Listen or wherever you get your podcasts.
0: A bit of sport up next, and we bring back as our correspondent the man with a hell of a resume, over 300 games of umpiring in the AFL. These days, plies his trade in WA country leagues. Dean Margetts is his name. And he did ask last week, well, not, he didn't ask, he demanded that he has his own appropriate theme song. Now, I have found one for our umpiring friend. Dean Margetts, dissect the latest in sport after this from Edwin Collins. No relation.

0: Our sports correspondent, who demanded his own theme song, is former AFL umpire Dean Margetts. Hello, Dean.
1: If you don't ask, you don't receive. Kai, that's a good sting. I thank you for that.
0: Yeah, no worries. I'm glad it was. And credit to the songwriter Adam Weston from Denmark. Now that call, ball. Now that you've retired from the AFL, did that affect you as an umpire?
1: I wouldn't say it affected us, but it certainly
0: did it impact the decision making.
1: I don't think so. I think you can only see the free kick. But sometimes it does heighten your arousal, if that makes the right, if that's yep. the right term to use. But it's certainly great for the crowd and the theatre. I think the umpire, when he blows his whistle, he knows it's a free kick and the crowd do say that. I think it just makes you feel a little bit okay about yourself. Yeah, for sure.
0: Question from Troy. Can you ask Dean how much longer he would have stayed in the AFL if he didn't have to bounce the ball?
1: I enjoyed the bounce. That's a really good question. I had no problem with the bounce. I would have stayed in it forever if I had the choice to that. I was always an umpire who liked to start the game, so some umpires got quite anxious with the bounce and would not like to do it, whereas I was on the other side, whereas I didn't mind having the ball in my hands to start the game. So, yeah, bouncing wasn't an issue for me, so I was very fortunate with physically. It was okay for me, and also emotionally and psychologically, I was okay with it as well.
0: Yeah, and emotionally, how do you feel about it now? Because, I think they should have just left it for at least the opening bounce of the opening quarter.
1: Yeah, but then I would say you're asking umpires to practice for one bounce one quarter. It's a lot of work for one skill. And if it goes off, guess what we're doing? Ball it up. So my view is we don't notice it. My view also is if it rained for 23 rounds a year, we threw it up, no one would care. So as much as I enjoyed the historical nature of the bounce and enjoy doing it, it doesn't sort of faze me too much. Now, other than, can I say, and I want to make this really clear, Colo, I cannot stand the fact that the AFL umpires do not throw the ball high enough. These ruckmen are just crashing into each other because we're giving it no height. Give them a chance to contest. And if you want to lessen injuries, give them a bit more height. It allows the umpire to get out further, see the contest better. It's a win-win for all. Just take note this week how low they're throwing it up at the moment. It's not good.
0: There's some formal channels where you can provide that feedback.
1: Well, this is my formal channel, so hopefully it gets picked up somewhere.
0: All right. The umpire's boss is no doubt listening to Regional Drive. And now to some big stories. We started with the big story. So Michael Voss has quit as coach of Carlton. What's your take on this? Jump before you're pushed, or what's going on there in Carlton?
1: Yeah, well, look, I think it's just Carlton 101, isn't it? This is what they tend to do. They get sort of, I guess, bullied into it by the masses. And then once it happens, those same bullies go,

0: performance of the year, which was on the weekend, where they're actually doing the reverse of actually coming back at Brisbane, probably gave him a bit of a pulse, but he must have chosen that, you know, enough's enough. I'm assuming the club had said, look, we're not going to go with you next year, so we probably decided to, you know what, I'll go now and start planning my future thereafter.
1: So Doug Nicholls' rounds begin this weekend. Now, as an umpire, I understand you did officiate one of the Dreamtime at the G Games a few years back. What was that experience like?
0: Well, ironically, it was the COVID game which was played at Optus Stadium, Colo. It was the one where Essendon came to Perth and Richmond came to Perth, and it was like 50,000 people who are non-Eagles and non-Dockers. So it was a different feel, and I remember that Richmond hit the lead late in the last quarter in a really tight game, and it was one of the loudest crowds I'd heard. So very unique situation where you'll probably never see it again, where you've got two Victorian sides playing at Optus. So it was, I still remember the photo I got on my, over sitting over my bar now, where those two clubs and the lights of Optus Stadium emblazoned in the Indigenous colours. It was a really special night. Really enjoyed it.
1: Now, I did pose the question to the audience yesterday, the most underrated Indigenous footy player that you've seen. From your vantage point as an umpire, who springs to mind?
0: What were some of the ones you got from the listeners?
1: Well, a lot of country ones, lot from the old South Freo days, the Basil Campbells, the Benny Vagonas, Michael Mitchell from Claremont.
0: Oh, yeah, yep, fair call. Phil Narkle. I saw him take the mark of the year at Subiaco Oval back in the 90s. Was unbelievable.
1: Well, I'll pump it up. Mark of the century.
0: Mark of the century, sorry. I'm downplaying it, aren't I? Yeah. I was right in front of it, so I'll never forget. No, it's a true story. I was there. I was. My dad was a Subi supporter, so us as kids followed our dad, and it was Subi and Claremont right on the wing there, and I think he stood on a guy called Greg Wilkinson.
1: Yeah.
0: I hope I've got that name
1: right.
0: With
1: the curly hair?
0: Yeah. Unbelievable. No. For me, I would say someone like a Stephen Hill for Fremantle. I reckon he's pretty underrated. If his body had it held up longer and didn't have the injuries he did, I think he could have been a great player for Fremantle. And I think he was a pretty good player. I'll never forget that day he came off the bench at Cardinia Park and he took the possession of the ball on the wing there and kicked a famous goal, and they won that famous final against Geelong. So he would be probably one of my little quiet achievers.
1: All right. And just finally, Scott Pendlebury. He will become the game's all-time record holder, game 4-3-2 against the Eagles or Wallich Marrowa for Sir Doug Nicholls' round. So the weekend after next. Now, reports say he's getting 100% of the profits from the merchandise sales. What's your take on that? Is that normal? And why is it happening?

0: about his business. He's going to wear the gold number 10. Now, is that for merchandise, or was it just for us to say, hey, he's the greatest games record holder of all time? Interesting one.
1: Yeah, I scratch my head on it because he doesn't seem to be that sort of flashy look at me type.
0: No.
1: Yeah. I'm not buying any merch, by the way.
0: Okay, fair enough. But I think the cash register will be going ka-ching at 5:35 p.m. Saturday week night at MCG.
1: All right, good on you,
0: Dave.
1: Colo,
0: I had a question for you, Colo. What crowd do you think they'll get? Now, the fact that this is a West Coast Eagles underperforming team, are we getting 80,000, north or south? What do you reckon?
1: I reckon 90-plus. Yeah.
0: 90-plus?
1: Yeah, the Magpie Army will come out. Yeah.
0: Even though they didn't come out against Geelong on Saturday night.
1: No, but they know that they're not a very good team, but they know that this is the celebration for 2026.
0: Oh, okay. Well, we've got a chocolate bar. I'll say under 80. You're saying over 80. We'll reconvene.
1: 92.5. Yeah. All right. Thank you, Dean. Right. Thanks for coming on. Bye-bye.
0: Bye.
1: Dean Margetts, sports correspondent / ex-AFL umpire. News headlines. After this, there is a budget today, but this was on the playlist. One of the best money songs getting around, the Steve Miller Band.

0: The Steve Miller Band, and Take the Money and Run. Now, on the budget, you will take the coverage. The Federal Treasurer, Jim Chalmers, will hand down the budget from 5.30 until 6. And then analysis on your radio. What's in the budget, what's not, until 7pm. We'll have a look at some elements of the budget between 5 and 5.30 as well. We'll get some news headlines shortly for you with Bilo. Grumpy One. It's amazing there's so many grumpy people in the regions that they've got to have a tagline, Grumpy One and Grumpy Two. Grumpy One says, Andrew, how much will the Pendlebury merchandise be worth when the Eagles have won? Very optimistic outlook. Thank you, Grumpy One. Let's get the latest in news headlines. Mr. Jonathan Beale, hello to you.
1: Hello, Andrew. The Federal Court has awarded Australia's highest ever native title compensation payout to traditional owners in the Pilbara. Andrew Forrest's mining company, Fortescue, has been ordered to pay $150.1 million to the Injibandi Nurra Aboriginal Corporation for cultural and economic loss. Fortescue dug up hundreds of millions of tonnes of ore from its Solomon Hub project, which was built on Injibandi land without their permission.

0: A shadow treasurer, Sandra Brewer, has used her budget reply speech to call out what she's labelled reckless government spending. Last Thursday's budget included significant spending on housing and health infrastructure and targeted cost of living relief. Ms. Brewer has told Parliament the budget failed to tackle current economic challenges and inflationary pressures. She says government spending is up and West Australians are no better off. And Federal Independent MP Kate Chaney has condemned the government's response to a parliamentary inquiry on gambling harm. The inquiry makes 31 recommendations, including a comprehensive ban on gambling advertising and the establishment of a national regulator. The government's formal response ignores the recommendation of the regulator, for a regulator rather. Ms. Chaney says the government's response is pathetic. More news, Andrew, at 5.
1: Thank you, Bielo. 26 minutes to...
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1: On the text line, this correspondent says, there was a fellow by the name of Andrew Collins who loved yelling out, "Ball!" back in his day as a Darren Tiger. I do not recall that. It was always very nice to the umpires. Any chance you could play that song, Holding the Ball, in full by Adam Weston? If 10 of you say, "I want to hear it in full," I'll play it. Glenn from Gero, nice to hear from you. Back to Eurovision. Set your alarms for 3 a.m. if you want to see Delta Goodrum, the Australian contestant, win, said our man on the ground in Vienna. If Delta wants any chance of winning, I did ask for some ideas. I'm not going to relay that one. Andrew, says Steve, or ask Steve, what's all the smoke caused out towards Chester Pass near Albany Way? So there's lots of burn-offs. Nothing out of hand, Steve, as far as I'm aware. 0448 922 604 is the text line. Now, up next, it's quite the story coming up. It's on the theme of this, peculiar plans and ways to deal with infrastructure development in decades gone by. Now, overzealous, a bit pie in the sky, are a couple of descriptions for this story, which will be shared by maritime historian Howard Gray. He's going to bring this rather fanciful story to the table shortly. So it's a plan from Geraldton in the 60s, where the proposal was to create a deep water port by using underwater nuclear explosions. Now, it was a plan pushed by the United States of America, and Geraldton was not the only site in the plan. It was called Project Ploughshare. It was a very bold vision. So that story with Dr. Howard Gray, and Maya asked, does this spring to mind any other stories from decades gone by? Peculiar plans and ways to deal with development in decades gone by. Now, I recall... this is a story that relates to a rock formation about 350 metres from where I sit. It was proposed by a Albany councillor back in 1921 because a rock shaped like a dog was getting in the way of traffic. Cars were becoming more popular and the road needed to be widened. So the proposal was, let's blow it up. Let's blow up that rock that's shaped like a dog. A referendum ensued, and locals voted no. Let's keep that rock shaped like a dog. And thank goodness that was the result. So the plan to create a deep water port in Geraldton via underwater nuclear explosions, that is next after this. And Sean in Geraldton, I will honour this. Can you give a big shout out to Cheryl Ann? Hello, Cheryl Ann. Happy birthday for tomorrow. Significant one too, I understand. And a favourite artist is this.

0: Mumford & Sons and a Little Lion Man. Clean version. 19 minutes to 5.
1: They say the next big thing is here, that the revolution's near. But to me it seems quite clear that it's all just a little bit of history repeating.
0: What a track. Now, the history is of a maritime nature. Our historian is Dr. Howard Gray. Howard, good afternoon to you.
2: Yeah, good day, Andrew. Good day, listeners.
0: Now, thank you for coming on. So this is all about Project Ploughshare. This is the yarn which, among other things, had a plan to create a deep water port in Geraldton via underwater nuclear explosions. Now, whose idea was Project Ploughshare?
2: Yeah, so the Americans, you know, after World War II, they'd obviously seen the enormous explosive power that you could get out of a nuclear explosion, and they figured out that you could probably create dams and canals and, you know, blow up mountains to create roadways through, and anything you could imagine just about, you know, stimulate oil, gas recovery, make big underground chambers for storing water or whatever you wanted to. And yeah, so in 1957, they got this project going called Project Ploughshare. And the ideas, of course, extended right through to Australia. And one of those spots was, in fact, Geraldton.
0: So what was their proposal exactly for Geraldton?
2: So the proposal in Geraldton was to, one of the things that they wanted, the iron ore industry was getting started up, and they needed a deep water port. And they'd been mucking around with trying to blast through the limestone and stuff, and so the idea came through. They're going to put 10 metre wide diameter holes out off the end of Point Moore. They'd be about 100 metres deep, and the bottom of each one they'd put a 10 kiloton thermonuclear, you know, hydrogen fusion bomb, which was nearly as much as what went off in Hiroshima. In fact, Hiroshima was 15 kilotons, if I remember rightly. And so they'd set these off down in these big 10 deep holes, and instantaneously these things would blow off, and they'd create a huge crater and throw up the breakwaters around the edge at exactly the same time, and you'd instantaneously have a whole harbour created just in a matter of moments, really.
0: And what is, have you got a sense of what was the reaction from locals when they heard of this plan?
2: Well, some of the locals were mad keen. It was actually one of the local pharmacists was a real advocate for it, was pushing it and so on. But what ended up happening was that they tried a few of these things out in the Nevada desert, and they could get these great big creators, made in the desert there. But one of the things was that you ended up with this big radioactive cloud that went off and spread right across the countryside. And, of course, that was where the problem lay. And so things didn't advance too far after that, but I don't think anyone thought too far beyond what that explosion would do. You know, probably shake all the houses in Geraldton down, create a massive tidal wave which would flood the town and so on. So, you know, I don't think it would have got too far once they started thinking about it seriously.
0: But it was a serious proposal, though, wasn't it?
2: Yeah, definitely, yeah. And they looked at things, the Fitzroy River, they were looking at putting a dam up there and making a big reservoir up in the Ord River as well. Alice Springs, they were going to make some gas-filled stimulation out there. And of course, one of the ones behind it apparently trying to get things going up in the iron out of Port Hedland there. And Reinhardt, of course, was apparently one of the guys behind pushing it up that end of the world.
0: So the port eventually was deepened, I assume. Was it more conventional techniques?
2: Well, not out on Point Moore. You know, in fact, they led a protest to stop Point Moore being desecrated by a deep water port 20 years or so ago. But instead, they've dredged it deep, and they've got a big cutting dredge in that cut through the limestone, the travertine limestone there, and actually made a deep channel today. It's pretty effectively bringing in, you know, 4 or 5 ships a day. And, you know, so it is working. It's not totally adequate And they keep talking about doing something up at Oakajew there, but they haven't got quite the proposal yet together to make that happen. But, so anyway, it didn't happen, and thank God it didn't. I don't think Geraldton as a town would have survived these 10 nuclear explosions heading off just on the edge of town.
0: It's just big as belief. How did they think that was going to be a good thing? Hey, Howard, thanks so much for coming on. Cheers.
2: Yeah, no worries. Catch you next time. Bye.
0: Dr. Howard Gray, a maritime historian and author. So that plan from the Americans to create a deep water port in Geraldton via underwater nuclear explosions. The testing in the Nevada desert didn't quite go to plan, from all accounts. They tried, what was it, 20-odd times they did some tests. 14 minutes to 5.
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0: Juddy and Jero, Andrew, have you seen the YouTube clip of the Yanks blowing up a whale carcass on a beach? It did not go well. It's very funny. The American answer to any problem is always the same. Blow it to kingdom come. I have seen that video, and yes, I did have a giggle. Well, I mostly watched it after speaking to one of our local government leaders who suggested similar technique. Andrew. On the court ruling, Injibandi v. FMG, the biggest payout, native title compensation payout ever awarded in Australia, but a long way short of what the Injibandi were after, which was $1.8 billion. The judge decided $150 million for cultural loss plus $100,000 for economic loss. Andrew, who let Twiggy set up a mine that broke the rules? Surely they are the ones that should pay. The WA government trying to suck every cent without any sense. And I did pose the question to our reporter, who's liable, FMG for the lot? And yes, that appears to be the case, 100% nothing. No liability for the WA government. If you've got something to share, do share away, 0448 92.

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0: Now, the budget will be on your radio from 5:30. It'll be handed down by the Federal Treasurer at that time. Up next, the trucking industry. They've got a budget wish. They are calling for the fuel excise cut on diesel in Australia to remain in place after June 30. That's when it's due to cease. So keep the cut in place for diesel, not unleaded, in light of that big price differential between the two. So keen to hear from you. Would you support that? Would you like the government to keep in place the excise cut for diesel for longer than that planned June 30 finish date? You'll hear from the trucking industry next. If you've got something to share, 1300 560 222 is the phone number.

0: Kylie Minogue spinning around, one of her best. There you go, Andrew. Kylie for Eurovision rather than Delta from Sandy and Karratha. Go Delta! 3 a.m. Set your alarms. Or just watch the highlights. 8 minutes to five.
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0: All right, it's budget season. Last week, the state budget. Tonight, in about half an hour's time, the federal budget gets handed down.

0: The trucking industry have a wish list, and at the top of it is for the fuel excise cut on diesel in Australia to remain in place after June 30. So a bit of a carve-out for diesel, and not unleaded in light of that big price differential. Would you support such a move? 1300 560 222 is the phone number. The CEO of the peak body for truckies and trucking companies in WA, the Western Roads Federation, is Cam Dumasy. Cam, hello to you.
1: Hello, Andrew. How are you?
0: Good, thank you. Now, what exactly would you like to see when it comes to the price of diesel? Explain it.
1: I would like it free, but no. No, the first one is obviously keeping the fuel excise cut and with the road user charge attached to it. Because the world fuel supply is still volatile, war hasn't ended, we still need that cut in place.
0: And you would vouch for that to be, for diesel to have a carve out, so diesel in particular, because of the price differential?
1: Yeah, diesel is certainly the most expensive of the fuels at the moment. It's also the bulk of fuel that Australia uses. It underpins not just our road transport network, but our rail network for our freight rail as well. And there's a whole lot of other things incredibly dependent on diesel. Including the ag industry, so yeah, keep that fuel excise out.
0: So at the moment, that cut is in place until June 30. What would you like to see it extended to? What's reasonable?
1: Look, I think a reasonable expectation is till world fuel price or world fuel resupply settles down again, and then we can get some consistency in the fuel price. It's incredibly volatile at the moment. The world oil price is up and down. Like a yo-yo, and it's very hard for that when it translates to a bowser for companies to forecast how much it's going to cost them to operate, and that's got to that uncertainty has to translate through into pricing.
0: So given that yo-yo nature, would it be reasonable to think that the government will hold fire on this, given that it's cut until June 30 anyway, and make a decision later?
1: It would be a very smart decision for them to hold it, and hopefully they're going to be smart tonight and hold it in place.
0: All right. Now, on that road user charge, explain that. What exactly do you mean by that?
1: So when we all go to the bowser, regardless whether you've got unleaded or you're using diesel, there's a fuel excise embedded in the price we pay. Now, when it gets to the transport industry, the fuel excise is an input cost, and we could take that off their BAS statement. But what the government says is that, look, we're going to hold a percentage of that back as a road user charge for the heavy vehicle industry to pay for road maintenance. So roughly it's about half of the fuel excise. So when you halve the fuel excise, we were still paying the road user charge. We were grateful for the government when they removed the road user charge as well. That gives us a benefit.
0: All right. We'll see what transpires in tonight's budget. Thanks for coming on.

0: Supertramp and Breakfast in America. Now, after news to the budget, the Albanese government is preparing to announce their fifth budget tonight. You'll go to the broadcast in about half an hour. It's a budget focused, we're told, on addressing intergenerational inequality and will include significant tax reform, particularly around negative gearing, capital gains tax. Now, the finance minister, Katie Gallagher, says she hopes people see this is about addressing intergenerational inequality.
1: People will make their own judgment about that, but I genuinely hope that they see that we've had fairness at the centre and trying to make sure that we're dealing with some of these difficult issues, including around intergenerational equity.
0: Okay, do you agree that intergenerational equity has gotten out of control? Up next, or after news, you'll hear from a demographer who will talk about the differences in generations when it comes to equality. And if you've got a viewpoint to share on that, if you're experiencing inequality, 1-300-560-222. It's 5 o'clock.
2: Good afternoon, this is ABC News with Jonathan Beale. The Federal Court has awarded Australia's highest ever native title compensation payout to traditional owners in the Pilbara. Mieta Adams has this report from the Pilbara.
3: Andrew Forrest's mining company Fortescue has been ordered to pay $150.1 million to the Injibundi Noora Aboriginal Corporation for cultural and economic losses. Fortescue dug up hundreds of millions of tonnes of ore for its Solomon Hub project, which was built on Injibundi land without their permission. The corporation was seeking $1.8 billion in compensation, and CEO Michael Woodley says the court's decision will be reviewed.
4: We're obviously disappointed with the economic loss, and we'll review that.
3: In a statement, Fortescue says it accepts the Injibundi people are entitled to compensation.
2: Injibundi elder Judith Coppin says it's a devastating ruling for traditional owners.
5: They take tons of things from our land, and what we get? Nothing. Not even a new bloody house.
2: WA's Health Minister Meredith Hammett says the government's considering what will happen if a repatriated passenger from a hantavirus-affected cruise ship falls ill while quarantined in Perth. Five Australian

0: passengers and one New Zealander are currently in the Netherlands after being transferred from the Canary Islands overnight. The federal government says they'll fly into Pearce Air Base in Perth's north this week and spend 3 weeks at the nearby Bullsbrook Centre of National Resilience. Ms Hammett says details about the quarantine period are being finalised, including how to deal with the passenger who falls ill.
1: Well, we'll work through that with the Commonwealth. Now, clearly, this is for people who contract hantavirus, it can be serious. So, of course, we'll make sure people get access to the care that they need.
0: Ms Hammett says Perth's tertiary hospitals can manage potential hantavirus infections. Federal Independent MP Kate Chaney has condemned the government's response to a parliamentary inquiry on gambling harm. The review has been released more than 1,000 days after it was handed down. The inquiry was chaired by late Labor MP Peter Murphy and makes 31 recommendations, including a comprehensive ban on gambling advertising and the establishment of a national regulator. The government's formal response, handed down on Budget Day, ignores the recommendation for a regulator and largely focuses on changes already announced by the Prime Minister, Anthony Albanese. Ms Chaney says the government's response is pathetic.
2: It is really disappointing that not only is the government avoiding scrutiny, but it is putting forward this pathetic attempt at getting out of gambling reform with a package that is clearly in the interests of the gambling industry.
0: The Finance Minister, Katie Gallagher, says significant tax reform in tonight's federal budget will result in a better deal for younger Australians. Government forecasts estimate negative gearing and capital gains tax reforms would help 75,000 people to buy their first home over the coming decade. The full details of the changes will be announced by the Treasurer, Jim Chalmers, this evening. Senator Gallagher says they're aimed at making negative gearing less attractive.
3: What we're trying to do here is ensure that younger generations are able to buy their own home. And we know that that's been harder and harder year on year. And the decisions we're taking really aren't about pitting one group against another.
0: In the AFL, the Dockers say captain Alex Pearce will miss up to 3 weeks with a knee injury. Pearce watched on as his teammates went through their paces at training today, having suffered the injury against Hawthorn last Thursday. In its weekly injury update, the club says scans have shown Pearce's knee complaint is minor. Fremantle playing as Wally Lupp for the Sir Doug Nicholls round will face Essendon at the MCG on Sunday. Outgoing Carlton coach Michael Voss says he's at peace with his decision to step away from leading the AFL club. Voss departs the Blues after nearly five seasons at the helm, during which he led the team to consecutive finals appearances in 2023 and 24. Carlton has struggled to a 1-8 record so far in 2026, including last Friday's 11-point loss to Brisbane. Voss says a win against the Lions would not have changed his mind.
4: I didn't want the result, whether we got the result done or we didn't get the result done, to really be the emotional or acute response to change my opinion or change my mind. I was getting to the point where a decision had to sort of be made.
0: Perth's weather, mostly sunny tomorrow. Winds northwest to northeasterly at 15 to 20 kilometres an hour, tending northwest to southwest at 15 to 25 kilometres an hour around midday. An overnight low of 9 degrees, followed by a forecast maximum of 25, currently 23.4. ABC News.
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6: To Canberra, we'll all head in 24 and a half minutes for the handing down of the Albanese government's fifth federal budget. Now, they have framed it as a budget which will focus on addressing intergenerational inequality. Now, you will hear from a demographer from UWA on how unequal things have become, Amanda Davies, shortly. And I want to hear from you. What is not equal when it comes to comparing one generation to another? What is not equal? What are the younger generations getting a raw deal on? If you've got something to share, 1-300-560-222 is the phone number. You'll hear from demographer Amanda Davies shortly. But first, to the Treasurer. Here is what Jim Chalmers has

0: it before heading into a budget lockup?
1: What matters most is if we come to a different view that we explain why, and I'll be doing that tonight. We can't forget the substantive issue here. And the main issue here is that too many Australians are locked out of the housing market. And the intersection of the housing market and the tax system makes things too hard for too many Australians, and particularly younger Australians. And it's not about making judgments of people who've done well. We want more people to do well. You know, this budget is about aspiration and opportunity and ambition, because we want those things to be available to more people, not just in our economy, but in our society as well. And that's a big part of the motivations for the difficult decisions that we are taking tonight. The status quo in the housing market and in the tax system is not working for too many Australians, too many people. But all of this global economic uncertainty, all of this intensifying pressure on Australians is a reason to do more, more urgently, more decisively, not an excuse to kick the can down the road.
0: Okay, so little budget preview from the Treasurer, Jim Chalmers. So seems tax reform is definite. The Treasurer is saying it's a hard road, but it's needed to address intergenerational inequality. So how unequal are things? If you've got something to share on that, what are some of the things that the younger generations are getting a raw deal on? 1300 560 222. Let's go to demographer from UWA, Amanda Davies. Amanda, welcome. Thanks for coming on.
2: Oh, no problem at all. Thank you for having me.
0: Now, what does your data say about this? In which aspects are things a lot harder for younger people than previous generations?
2: I'll start by saying that there are some great benefits of being young today compared to older generations, and some great gifts that were given to the younger generation, such as greater gender equality, improved environmental knowledge, greater access to lifestyle choices. So there's some really significant lifestyle factors that have been somewhat gifted to the younger generation through the hard work of the previous generations. That noted, the data's pretty telling that there are financially some significant disparities across the population. There's three areas that really are pretty evident in the data. One is around income by labour market position. So real wage growth isn't occurring strongly for younger cohorts, as opposed to people more established in their careers. So they're not advancing as quickly as they need to. There's also higher casualised employment and sort of ad hoc work, and that's slowing down the capacity for young people to really grow that asset base compared to the conditions of older generations. There's a greater debt being carried by younger generations around education and student debt, but the biggest thing is around housing. So home ownership rates have changed significantly. In the 1970s, for example, it was 4 to 6 times your annual earnings to purchase a house. Today, it's 9 to 10 times your annual earnings. And that really does control for quality too. It's not just about everyone wanting, you know, beautiful home theatres and things. It controlling for quality of housing, those are sort of the data points. And in Sydney, it's now 20 plus times your annual earnings to be able to purchase a house.
0: Wow. And so in WA, where do we sit? So you're saying the national average is 9 to 10 times your annual income?
2: Our current data shows 9 to 10 times for Western Australia too. That doesn't account for our recent population growth in the last 3 to 4 years and that massive increase in housing costs that we've seen. So we are having a little bit of catch up in the data, and I would project that we would see West Australia moving towards 13 or 14 times annual earnings, particularly for Perth.
0: This from Michael, who's in Lake Grace. Andrew, I don't think anything has changed other than the younger generation wanting everything now. In the 70s, I had to buy my first colour TV on high purchase, and buying a house wasn't even considered to be possible, and that's just a start. So what do you make, and that's a comment that does come through. Is there any merit to that, that there was a more of a sense of frugalness, and that's something that potentially younger generations could activate?
2: Look, it's really hard because I think everyone can find people misspending in their lives, and they know young people who are purchasing homes. So, you know, we in, say, the 1970s, 50% of 25 to 29-year-olds owned their own home. Today, that's 30.

0: 56%. So 36% of young people are still in that sort of 20 to 29 year old age bracket, still making the hard sacrifice to get into the housing market. They are moving into those lower quality houses. They are driving older stock cars. So we need to sort of be careful of blaming different generations, and likewise, you know, wouldn't want to blame those that have worked hard and got themselves into a position where they can access the benefits of negative gearing to be able to build their asset portfolio.
1: Okay, so with, and we know there is going to be some reform, and we're expecting details around capital gains tax and negative gearing. I mean, how long a road is it though to address this inequality, do you believe?
0: It's a long, long road. So there's a lot of problems around how we're going to fix the housing crisis. There is actually a housing crisis in Australia. And housing is critically important for enabling people to grow their asset base, be stable. If you don't have a house, you end up spending quite a lot more moving and, you know, being in that rental market. So it's very, very difficult to then build up that deposit to then own a home. So we do have a supply problem, and addressing that supply problem does need that national level intervention. And I think we may well see something around addressing supply through compacts with states. That's what's seeming to be suggested. We need to address the public housing issue as well, so we can free up some of that private rental stock. Without addressing that, and that will be a long-term problem, we're not going to be able to address some of the other issues that are facing the younger population, such as not wanting to have children because they simply can't afford it.
1: Interesting times ahead. Thanks for coming on, Amanda.
0: Oh, no problem at all. Thank you.
1: Professor Amanda Davies, a demographer from the University of WA. 13 past 5. So that's the data. Inequality, particularly acute when it comes to housing. And the government's been framing this budget around this. So the data is 1970s, 4 to 6 times your annual income, you got a house. Nowadays, it's about 10 times your annual income. And if you're in Sydney, 20 times the average annual income to buy a house. What's unequal from your experience, from one generation to the next now? And on the housing, a lot of you sharing examples. Andrew, my dad bought 1 acre within 10Ks of Albany for $10,000. He built a shed and fitted it out for $10,000. We lived in the shed comfortably for 10 years. You can't do that anymore. Regulations aren't helping. You got a story to share on this. Stephen Barker, Andrew, interest rates, Andrew. 18% on my first house. It was tough. Thank you, Steve. You can text Stephen Betty, you can ring 1300 560-222. This is Diesel. We'll take you to Canberra soon. A swan song between now and then as well.

0: Good West Aussie music too. A Diesel and Soul Revival, 18 minutes past five on intergenerational inequality, particularly when it comes to housing. Your comments, your experiences. Andrew, it's a supply problem. You'll never keep up whilst you import 300,000 plus people into the country each year, says Dee. Wendy and Gero, nice to hear from you. Andrew, my parents' first home was 3-bed, 1-bathroom. My first house was the same back in the early 80s. Seems young ones require much bigger homes, 4-bed, 2-bath as a minimum, says Wendy. Thank you for your correspondence. This from Mark. Andrew, in the mid-80s, my wife didn't need to work. My income was enough for our two children, both of us. In the 90s, things changed. Children, women, households were systematically marketed to by corporations to buy their products, and it only got worse. No wonder we all worked like slaves to the system. Reports Mark. 0448 922 604. If you've got a comment or a story to share.
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0: A swan song where we shall head to the Nullarbor to play a round of the world's longest golf course. And a song attached to that, the Nullarbor links, shortly. But between here and there, the story of the day. So the Federal Court has awarded traditional owners from the Pilbara, the Injibani people, $150.1 million in compensation after mining magnate Andrew Forrest Company, Fortescue, dug up hundreds of millions of tonnes of ore from their lands without their permission. So it's the biggest native title payout ever awarded in this country. Now, the mines in the lands of the Injibani people have generated an estimated $80 billion in revenue for the company since production started in 2013. Now, Justice Stephen Burley has ordered $150 million to be paid to the Injibani Narrabandi Aboriginal Corporation people for cultural loss and $100,000 for economic loss. Now, here is what Elder Jane Cheedy said to the ABC's Mieta Adams after hearing the judgment today through a live stream in Roebourne. So this fight has shown the strength of Injibani elders. Have a listen to Jane Cheedy.
2: Everyone was sort of like looking at Injibani people and saying, oh, yes, it's going to be a big fight against this mining giant, against the mining giant FMG, and Injibani people, we're just a little group that, you know. But I'm glad we had strong elders that, you know, fought all the way until their time of passing. Yes, it makes me very emotional when I talk about

0: My elders, yes, yes.
1: Jane Sheedy there. So I should point out, so $150.1 million, the largest compensation or native title payout ever awarded in this country, but a long way short of the $1.8 billion that was asked for. So is it the end of the fight? Here is Jane Sheedy again.
0: Today's judgment, it means a lot to me because sort of like emotional and happy because of thinking back on my elders, thinking back on my elders and my other family members. And, you know, they've all passed on now. So just to hear about this compensation, it's like, we have been fighting for such a long time and now all of our elders are gone.
2: And do you think it is the end of the fight?
0: I hope so. I hope it'll be the end of the fight. If not, well, we'll just have to continue to be fighting. And so I don't know when that will end.
1: Jane Sheedy, Injibandi Nara Elder, speaking to the ABC's Mieta Adams. It is 23 minutes past five.
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1: This from Mark on the budget and intergenerational inequality. Who's going to buy an investment property to rent out with these new tax regimes? Going to make the housing crisis even worse, reports Mark. Time for a Swanee before we head to Canberra for the budget.
4: Swan song.
1: Yes, yeah, some West Australian music to take us up to the budget being handed down at Parliament House in Canberra at 5:30. And we head to the Nullarbor for this swan song. So Ongarup based, well, sometimes based in Ongarup artist, Grant Hart is on the Nullarbor ready to compete in the Nullarbor Links, or compete and complete the Nullarbor Links, the world's longest golf course, Ceduna, hole one. The 18th in Kalgoorlie-Boulder. So it spans 1,365 kilometres, one hole in each participating town or roadhouse. And Grant has written a song for the occasion. He's done this a few times. Hello, Grant.
5: Yeah, hi, Andrew.
1: And where are you now?
5: I'm past at Border Village.
1: How's the weather on the Nully, Grant?
5: Oh, mate, it's just magnificent. I've just played a bit of golf out at there's a gorgeous old golf club out at Eucla, and I spent about 2 hours out there trying to hit a golf ball. And I did fail, but the weather was absolutely magnificent. Beautiful, still, sunny afternoon.
1: 2 hours and you failed to hit it. You're going to...
5: No, I did hit it, but it wasn't many went down the fairway.
1: All right. So what is this? Is it? It's a competition of sorts. Is it a group of you that do this together?
5: Yeah. No, well, what it is, I'm actually the entertainer, but it's my fourth year. Now, what it is, so there's a committee that runs the Nullarbor Golf Links tour, and they get people from all over Australia and sometimes all over the world, because it's quite famous being the longest golf course in the world. So everybody applies, and it's run by the committee, and they set it all up. So you register and be a part of it, and then we all travel together, starting in Ceduna, like you said, and we do the 18 holes and end up in Kalgoorlie. And we have a few nights here. I sing a few songs and, you know, we have a lot of fun. It's just a really good, fun thing to do. And, you know, we've had people from everywhere, Switzerland, Germany, New Zealand, you know, from Asia. The Asians love it. They're really

0: Yeah, I had a really lovely guy from New Zealand last year, Kiwi Keith. He came and it was on his bucket list. And the year before that, we had four people from somewhere in Kuala Lumpur, I think. And they were really keen golfers. They looked magnificent. They had all the gear, like every time they showed up.
1: I'll have my golf stick in my hand. I'll take a swing and watch it go.

0: Whack!
1: Oh, that ball will never be found, but we'll follow the sun.
2: Grant Hart with his ode to the Nullarbor Lynx. Time for the federal budget. We will show across to Canberra now, where the Treasurer is ready to hand down the federal budget. It is 5:30.
3: Hello, I'm Rachel Mealy. We're live on ABC Radio across Australia. This is Budget Night. Shortly, we'll take you to Parliament House, where the Treasurer, Jim Chalmers, will deliver his fifth budget. PM Samantha Donovan is just coming out of the lockup. That's where journalists and stakeholders get to take a look at the federal budget papers before the rest of the country sees them. Sam and the PM team will be with you straight after the Treasurer's speech, sharing what they've discovered in the volumes outlining Labor's economic plan. Samantha will speak to economist Chris Richardson, and she'll also be joined by political reporter Isabel Rowe and our business reporter David Taylor. The Finance Minister, Katie Gallagher, will deliver her pitch, and the Shadow Treasurer, Tim Wilson, will be there with his initial response. Samantha will also speak to Michelle O'Neill from the Australian Council of Trade Unions and Innes Willicks from the Australian Industry Group. She'll be joined by Melinda Salento, the CEO of the Committee for Economic Development of Australia, and Cassandra Goldie, the CEO of the Australian Council for Social Service. So, comprehensive analysis of the federal budget coming up after the Treasurer's speech. That's all ahead for you here on ABC Radio. And tune in to ABC AM tomorrow morning, where the Prime Minister will be joining Melissa Clark just after 8 a.m. But now, let's go to the House of Representatives in Canberra. The Federal Treasurer, Jim Chalmers, is about to be on his speech to on his feet to deliver his speech at the dispatch box. Let's take a listen.
4: I acknowledge the Ngunnawal people here and the Yuggera and the Yugambeh people back home in Logan, and I move that this bill be now read a second time. Speaker, this is the most important and ambitious budget in decades. Important because the world is throwing a lot at us, and this budget is about helping Australia deal with those challenges. And ambitious because we have so much going for us, and this budget is about Australia seizing those opportunities. War in the Middle East has been pushing up prices, pushing down growth, and punishing Australians. It has exposed weaknesses in the global economy and intensified long-standing challenges here at home. We didn't decide when this war began, and we have no control over when it will properly end. But how we respond is up to us, how we help each other through, and how we come out of this a stronger, fairer, more productive and more resilient nation. This budget is ambitious in the face of adversity. It's a responsible budget and it's a reforming budget, which builds resilience and bolsters our economy. There is more cost of living relief, more Medicare and more aged care, and more housing. It makes the tax system fairer and stronger for workers, businesses, first home buyers, and future generations, responding to the pressures of the here and now while embracing our intergenerational responsibilities. The core of this budget is an economic strategy with five main parts: getting through the global oil shock and building resilience, taking the pressure off people where we can, making the economy more productive to lift living standards over time, reforming the tax system for workers, businesses and future generations, including a new tax cut for every working Australian taxpayer,
5: yeah,
4: and making the budget stronger, more sustainable and helping to take the pressure off inflation by saving more than we spend. Speaker, we are dealing with the fifth economic shock in less than 20 years. The conflict in the Middle East and closure of the Strait of Hormuz has disrupted the global economy and the global outlook. Oil production fell by 8

0: million barrels a day in the first month of the war, almost eight times more than any of the oil shocks we've seen since the 1970s. The global oil price started the year around $60 and has now been above $100 for the bulk of the past 2 months. A third of the world's seaborne fertiliser has been stuck, putting pressure on food production, food security, and supermarket prices. All of this has made the outlook more uncertain. Treasury's central forecasts assume oil stays around $100 a barrel until the end of next month and glides to $80 by the end of June next year. On that assumption, it would still be above its pre-conflict price in 12 months' time. This means Treasury now expects global growth to slow from 3.5% last year to just 3% this year. Inflation is spiking all around the world, and Australia is not immune from these global price rises. Australians have been paying a hefty price for this war, at the Bowser and beyond. We were already dealing with price pressures in our economy, but Treasury's now forecasting inflation to peak around 5% in the middle of the year because of the conflict. For the same reasons, it's expecting growth to come in half a percentage point lower next financial year to be 1.75% overall. In this budget, Treasury also presents a more severe scenario where the oil price peaks at $200 a barrel and takes 3 years to fall back down. We'd still avoid a recession, but unemployment would spike to pre-pandemic levels and inflation would peak above 7%. As Australians, we confront these serious challenges together from a position of strength. We are much better placed and better prepared than most countries to deal with this global crisis. Growth here is still higher than our peers. Real incomes have been growing strongly. Unemployment is historically low, and we have one of the strongest budgets in the world. Before the war, GDP growth was strengthening and broadening. The outlook for business investment remains robust, with a solid pipeline of data centre and renewable energy projects. Employment is still growing, and even if unemployment ticks up as expected, it will still stay around the mid-fours. Nominal wages growth is expected to remain above 3%, and annual real wage growth will return from next year, after growing for eight of the last nine quarters. Now, we know there's more work to do because the immediate costs and consequences of this war are already serious and they could be severe. At the same time, our economy is being reshaped by structural shifts across energy, industry, technology, demography, and geopolitics. And we have long-standing challenges when it comes to our productivity performance, our housing market, and our tax system. This budget is about getting us through the global oil shock and taking pressure off Australians, while building a stronger economy, a better tax system, a more sustainable budget, and lifting living standards for our people. Speaker, we are responding to the biggest oil shock in history with a comprehensive $14.8 billion plan to secure more fuel, strengthen our supply chains, build resilience, and take the sting out of prices. Yeah. The Strengthening Australia's Fuel Resilience Package will deliver more fuel for drivers and industry, more fertiliser for farmers, and more fuel security for our economy. Yeah. Its centrepiece is a $10 billion investment in immediate fuel supplies and a permanent Australian fuel security reserve to get the fuels and fertiliser that we need. Yeah. We're helping businesses and manufacturers bolster supply chains with $1 billion in interest-free loans through the National Reconstruction Fund and incentives to get more freight moving on trains and ships. Targeted support for electric vehicles, building more charging stations and heavy vehicle reform are all investments in our long-term fuel resilience. We'll produce more fuel through our $1.1 billion cleaner fuels program, backed with reforms to our low-carbon liquid fuels market to support demand. We're reserving 20% of gas exports for Australian users, so there's more supply at lower prices. Yeah. And we're making more progress on our Future Made in Australia agenda, supporting mining and processing through our Critical Minerals Strategic Reserve and investments in domestic smelting and manufacturing. Speaker, we understand that this crisis is adding to the cost of living pressures facing Australians. And that's why we are taking some of the sting out of global price rises by more than halving the fuel excise, reducing the heavy vehicle road user charge to zero, putting petrol companies on notice by doubling the consumer watchdog's maximum penalties and ramping up enforcement and monitoring, giving businesses a bit more leeway at tax time if they're facing fuel supply problems, and continuing to make it easier and quicker for small businesses to get access to credit if they need it. Speaker, immediate relief from the fuel crisis is coupled with lasting and responsible cost of living measures. This government cut taxes 2 years ago. We're cutting them again this year and next year too. Tonight we're proud to be delivering another round of ongoing tax cuts for Australian workers. Yeah. We will put more money into the pockets of 13.3 million workers with a new $250 Working Australians tax offset. Yeah. It will begin from the second half of 2027 and be paid each year after that, ongoing and automatically, in your tax return, just like the instant deduction that we are rolling out as well. This offset is targeted to workers, and it represents the most meaningful permanent increase to the effective tax-free threshold since Labor increased it more than a decade ago. Yeah. Altogether, our five different tax cuts will benefit the average worker by up to $2,816 in 2028. Averaged out over the year, our three tax cuts, our instant deduction and the new offset are the equivalent of up to $54 back in the average earner's pocket each week. Now, the $6.4 billion tax offset is the biggest cost of living measure in this budget, but it's not all we're doing to support families under pressure. As a Labor government, we will always invest in Medicare and cheaper medicines and public health, so Australians get the care that they need and when they need it. Yeah. This budget includes another $25 billion for public hospitals. Yeah. We're also investing $5.9 billion to list more medicines on the pharmaceutical benefits scheme, so Australians continue to access life-changing medicines at cheaper prices. Yeah. One example is cutting the cost of treatment for cystic fibrosis will save some Australians around $250,000 a year. Yeah. Medicare urgent care clinics reduce out-of-pocket costs because more bulk billing means less pressure on household budgets and emergency departments. By July, four in five Australians will live within a 20-minute drive of one of the 137 clinics around the country. Yeah. We're permanently funding every one of them with $1.8 billion over the next 4 years and about $500 million every year after that. Yeah. Speaker, Australia's long-standing housing shortage is making homes unaffordable. This challenge hits young workers and families hard, and we're addressing it from every responsible angle. The reforms in this budget will lift our total investment in housing to a record $47 billion. We're levelling the playing field for first home buyers with 5% deposits and tax reform to help more young Australians into their own home. We'll invest another $2 billion in the power, roads and drains that we need for new housing developments, which will help around 65,000 new homes over the next decade. We're working with the states to cut red tape and planning delays, which could unlock tens of thousands more. We're extending our ban on foreign investors buying existing homes to take pressure off the market, and helping to fix the youth housing penalty to secure homes for 4,000 young people at risk of homelessness. Yeah. Speaker, these housing reforms go to the very core of our budget strategy, dealing with the very real pressures on people right now, while taking responsibility for the challenges facing the next generations. The shocks from around the world are coming at us faster and more frequently. And that global uncertainty is not a reason to delay reform. It's why we must move with urgency and with ambition. The challenges coming at us, the opportunities ahead of us, and the better future that Australians deserve will not wait for a time when all is quiet in the world. That's why this budget invests in resilience and reform to grow our economy the right way and lift living standards over time. We'll do that through three ambitious policy packages: a productivity and investment package, a tax reform package, and a savings package as well. Because, Speaker, to lift wages and living standards, we have to lift productivity. In the market sector, productivity has now grown for 5 consecutive quarters, was 1.5% last year. But this budget is about going further and moving faster. This productivity package will help us attract and absorb more investment, make it easier and quicker to build, and it will slash compliance costs. The reforms we are announcing tonight will cut regulatory costs by $10.2 billion every year. Yeah. Our efforts in national competition policy alone could boost GDP by $13 billion a year. This is the broadest productivity push in a budget since the 1990s. Speaker, our productivity plan starts with incentivising investment and innovation through the tax system for businesses, start-ups and venture capital. We're cutting the unnecessary red tape holding us back, including $780 million every year in the financial sector alone. We're also making tax time simpler for small businesses, which will save them 376,000 hours a year. We're getting rid of almost 600 more tariffs to reduce trade barriers, as well as expanding our trusted trader program and streamlining biosecurity for fertiliser imports. We're also building a single national market through our national competition policy reforms, so Australia works as one economy, not eight, with new work to make mandatory standards free for workers and businesses. And we're making government simpler to deal with through a tell-us-once approach so Australians don't have to keep submitting the same information and expanding the digital ID. We will speed up approvals so businesses can move quickly from an investment decision to shovels in the ground. That's the motivation behind our environmental law reforms, the investor front door and a second round of foreign investment changes. We'll also simplify building regulations for when these projects begin construction. And we're doing more on skills recognition and education so tradies can get their qualifications recognised more easily and businesses can find the skilled workers that they need. Yeah. We're progressing the most significant reforms to the national electricity market since the 1990s as the world moves to net zero, including changes to help attract more investment in renewable energy and increase competition. We're also modernising our energy system with a domestic gas reservation and getting more solar and batteries into homes, which could save $7 billion in systems costs by 2050. We're seizing the vast opportunities from AI with grants to commercialise AI innovations and making government more efficient. We're investing billions more in science and innovation through the Medical Research Future Fund and in the CSIRO and the Square Kilometre Array, and billions in the infrastructure that we need to get people to work and to improve our regions, towns and cities. We're also strengthening the performance test so our $4.5 trillion super sector isn't being discouraged from investing productive capital in areas like energy and housing. Speaker, the productivity package is ambitious and so are our tax reforms. This budget includes the most significant tax reform package in more than a quarter of a century. This is about tax relief and tax reform to make our economy work for more Australians, for more businesses and future generations. We're delivering a fairer tax system for workers, first-time buyers and young people. This will help rebalance a system which is more generous to assets than it is to labour, and help rebalance a system where house prices have decoupled from incomes. Since 1999, house prices have risen over 400%, more than twice as fast as average incomes. Our tax changes will help about 75,000 Australians achieve the dream of home ownership. We'll limit negative gearing for residential property to new builds from July next year. And we're replacing the 50% capital gains tax discount with inflation-adjusted indexation to restore the taxation of real gains. These changes will be prospective, and new builds will retain the option to use the 50% discount. We'll also introduce a minimum 30% tax rate on capital gains from July next year and on discretionary trust from July the year after. This is about better aligning the taxes paid on these types of income with the taxes paid on wages. These changes will level the playing field for workers and first home buyers and support investment in productive assets, including new housing supply. and they will fund our new round of tax relief for more than 13 million Australian workers.
1: Yeah.
0: So, Speaker, we're building a better tax system for businesses too, with over $3.5 billion in new measures that lower taxes to encourage investment and innovation. We'll permanently introduce 2-year loss carryback for all companies up to $1 billion in turnover, bolstering resilience and risk-taking. And we'll introduce loss refundability for startups to help new businesses invest and grow in their first 2 years. We'll also expand tax incentives for venture capital and better target the research and development tax incentive to support more high-impact innovation. The third part of our tax reform package is to make the tax system simpler and more sustainable. Simpler for workers with a $1,000 instant deduction, and simpler for small businesses with a permanent instant asset write-off and more dynamic tax instalments. And we'll put in place more sustainable long-term settings to support the take-up of electric vehicles. Speaker, our tax reforms will help workers, create a fairer housing market and drive more productive investment across our economy. They build on the significant reforms we've already delivered, and they complement our other efforts to increase housing supply and boost productivity and reduce compliance costs. The new revenue raised will be returned to workers and businesses over the next 4 years so that more Australians can earn more and keep more of what they earn.
1: Yeah.
0: So, Speaker, this means the heavy lifting on budget repair is being done by savings and spending restraint, not tax increases. This budget delivers the largest savings package on record.
1: Yeah.
0: All up, there are $63.8 billion in savings.
1: Yeah.
0: Our decisions improve the budget in net terms by $26.1 billion once you take our responsible provisions into account. A big part of our savings package will restore the NDIS to its original intent and secure its future so it grows in a sustainable way in line with programs like Medicare. This difficult but necessary reform will save $37.8 billion over the forward estimates. On top of savings, there's also very substantial spending restraint. Real spending growth averages just 1.5% for the 8 years to June 2030. This is the lowest average growth rate in any 8-year period for almost 3.5 decades and less than half the 30-year average. As a result of all of this, we've returned every single dollar of revenue upgrades to the bottom line for the second consecutive update. Payments as a share of the economy are forecast to go down from 26.8% next year to 26.2% by the middle of 2030. Now, this responsible economic management means that the budget deficit next financial year is $2.8 billion lower at $31.5 billion. The bottom line is better in every year over the forward estimates and the medium term. The budget position has improved by $44.9 billion, and this makes it more than a quarter of a trillion dollars better than when we came to office.
1: Yeah.
0: Gross debt will be $982 billion at the end of this financial year, and it peaks lower, it peaks earlier, and is lower in every year for the next 11 years. And this means, in share of economy terms, gross and net debt remain well below what we inherited in every year going forward.
1: Yeah.
0: Debt is lower and the budget position is stronger in every year of the medium term because of our savings. The medium term budget position is much stronger and more sustainable as a consequence, creating more room for future tax relief. Speaker, we've made progress getting the budget in much better shape at the same time as we've found room to fund the services and the security that Australians rely on. This budget includes record investments in healthcare, defence and economic resilience. There's $3 billion to deliver more beds, more packages and better aged care for older Australians. $2 billion for the Thriving Kids program and a $3 billion provision for other foundational supports outside the NDIS. And $2.2 billion to strengthen Services Australia and ensure that Australians continue to receive safe, secure and reliable services quickly and easily. Speaker, we're building an economy which is stronger and fairer and gives more Australians a stake in our success. We're investing an extra $1.2 billion to close the gap, doubling the number of jobs created as part of the Remote Jobs and Economic Development Program, improving housing quality and expanding our support for grocery stores in remote First Nations communities. Speaker, the gender pay gap has never been narrower, and women's workforce participation hit record highs last year. We're proud to have backed $21 billion in wage rises for women working in sectors like aged care and early childhood education, which have been undervalued for too long. Yeah. Since 2022, we've also invested more than $4.4 billion to deliver the national plan to end violence against women and children. And this budget includes hundreds of millions of dollars for frontline services and to make our child support system safer so children get the financial support that they need and women are protected from abuse. Yeah. Speaker, economic security, economic resilience and national security are now one and the same. We're investing an additional $53 billion over the next decade in our defence force to keep Australians and our region safe. And there's almost $800 million for veterans as part of our response to the Royal Commission into Defence and Veteran Suicide. We're also taking action to strengthen our national security and our national unity since the devastating anti-Semitic terror attack at Bondi Beach. We're adopting every recommendation from the Royal Commission on Anti-Semitism and Social Cohesion's interim report, and we're fast-tracking tougher gun laws through the National Cabinet. There is $600 million in this budget for a new counter-terrorism online centre, grants to support affected communities, and money for our law enforcement agencies to crack down on the hate speech, the violent extremism and the terrorism, which has absolutely no place in this country. So, Speaker, against the backdrop of global uncertainty, this budget invests in Australia's resilience, its economic sovereignty and its national security. And at a time when Australians are under pressure, this budget delivers more help with the cost of living and new tax cuts for workers. And in an era where people feel like the system no longer works for them, this budget doesn't just acknowledge that, it acts on it. By levelling the playing field for first home buyers, backing the aspiration and innovation of small businesses, and renewing that fundamental bargain between generations to help bring the dream of home ownership within reach of more young Australians. No other budget in the 2000s has set out this much responsible budget repair and this much economic reform. These are difficult decisions to ensure a stronger bottom line every year, to give us greater insurance in uncertain times, at the same time as we build a more resilient, more productive and competitive economy. This is a strategy which helps shield people from the harshest consequences of a global oil crisis, stabilises our economy and our budget at a time of extreme uncertainty and volatility in the world, and strengthens Australia for the next shock. Faced with a choice between resilience or reform, this budget demonstrates that our government and our country are capable of both. Yeah. Tonight we choose the hard road of reform, not the path of least resistance. By responding to the pressures that Australians confront today and fulfilling our obligations and our responsibilities to the generations to come. And that, Mr. Speaker, is why I commend this bill and this budget to the House. Yeah.

0: Good evening and welcome to PM's special coverage of the Albanese government's fifth federal budget, live on ABC Radio and News Radio across the country. I'm Samantha Donovan, coming to you from Parliament House in Ngunnawal Country in Canberra. Well, as we've just heard, the Treasurer, Jim Chalmers, has announced plans to reform the tax system to help more Australians buy their own home, and some tax offsets for workers over the next couple of years too. We'll have full budget coverage over the next hour. The Finance Minister, Katie Gallagher, will join me, and we'll also get the thoughts of the Shadow Treasurer, Tim Wilson, as well as leaders of the peak business, union and welfare bodies. They'll be here too with their reactions. Stay with us on PM for analysis of Budget 2026. Political reporter Isabel Rowe is here with me in Parliament House. Isabel, we've both been in the lock-up all afternoon here in Canberra. As I mentioned, changes to property tax breaks are one of the most significant budget measures. What's the government planning?
1: Hi, Sam. Look, this is indeed a significant tax change in the housing space that the government has been hinting at. Perhaps they don't go quite as far as some in the housing sector might have liked, but nevertheless, this is a really consequential budget. Starting with those housing tax reforms, from next year, the government will only allow property investors to negatively gear a new build, although allowing those already using negative gearing to keep doing that. But there are some big changes coming for investment properties that are bought after tonight, and we'll get to that further in the program. In addition, there are these changes to capital gains tax, or CGT. So there will now be a minimum 30% tax rate on any gains made on your asset beyond inflation. Now, these are two concessions that the government are saying are working together to sort of make investment properties too lucrative and therefore making it too hard for first home buyers. To explain a little bit how they are working at the moment, you can make a loss on an investment property and those losses are tax deductible against your income, essentially meaning you're paying less tax. That is negative gearing. CGT discount applies when you sell an asset. Half of the gain you make is taxed and half of it isn't. And the idea of these changes tonight is what the government is calling this rebalance of the tax system. They want to improve the prospects for people making a wage in comparison with the people who are earning money from things like trusts and from investments. Now, that is a Labor value at its core. You could call this quite a Labor budget. It is a broken election promise, but Jim Chalmers is saying he has come to a different view since the election on this issue.
0: Yes, that theme of rebalancing or realigning the tax system for workers versus investors was something we've heard a lot about this afternoon and this evening. Isabel, there are some tax cuts for workers too. Can you take us through what's planned there?
1: There is. So workers will get a $250 tax offset every year. Now, surprisingly, this is an ongoing thing. It will happen from the 2027-28 year. So they're calling it the WATO, the Working Australians Tax Offset, and it will apply to 13 million people and not starting until the 2028 financial year. There's also this $1,000 tax offset. So working people on an income will receive an instant tax deduction of up to $1,000, and that is from next year, the 2026-27 financial year. Now, the reason that they aren't immediately happening is because the government doesn't want to be adding money to the economy while inflation is an issue. And that is why we will be seeing these tax offsets, that little bit of extra money, but not until next year and the year after.
0: Yes, I think the Treasurer said today he's expecting inflation to go up to 5% by the middle of this year. So no doubt something they're keeping firmly in mind. And the Treasurer, Isabel, has explained how the conflict in the Middle East has affected this budget he's delivered this evening. What did he say?
1: Yeah, look, all of this is coming in the Middle East war, of course. Overall, the budget is actually currently a net beneficiary of the war in the Middle East, and that is because of the revenue from LNG and commodities. It is having an impact on everyday Australians, though, through inflation. So the Treasury is forecasting through this budget that inflation will peak at around 5% this year due to the Middle East war, before dropping to 2.25% in the middle of next year, and that is within the Reserve Bank's target band. Now, this recovery assumes that global oil prices decline from the middle of this year and stabilise within 12 months. Now, we know how uncertain the war in the Middle East is. If the conflict actually escalates instead and oil prices peak at $200 a barrel, inflation could reach 7.25%. So there is a worst case scenario in there, but Treasury is hoping that things begin to stabilise.
0: Isabel, thanks for that. You'll be staying with us throughout the program and giving us your insights and further reporting on some of the budget measures announced today. Independent economist Chris Richardson from Rich Insight. He's a former Treasury official and, of course, a long-time budget analyst. He's been in the budget lockup in Canberra this afternoon, and I asked him for his analysis of the government's changes to property tax breaks.
2: We are going from a simple and large system of a big discount when you make a capital gain to something that reflects the economics a bit better. You allow for inflation and then you tax. An extra bit that wasn't leaked is that when you tax,

0: on that after inflation gain, the government will take a 30% minimum rate. Or in other words, it's encouraging people not to wait until they retire before they sell.
1: What about negative gearing?
0: From the future, we'll focus on new builds. I guess I'm a little less enthused around that. I think our problems with negative gearing more flowed from the fact that we've been too generous around capital gains. So I probably wouldn't have done it, but nor do I think it's particularly make or break as a tax policy.
1: What are the changes to the taxation of trusts?
0: There too, the government is being a little tougher than I expected. I thought they might have a 25% tax, withholding tax. It's actually at 30. The idea is there are some ways, some of it's through capital gains, particularly property, some of it is through the use of trusts, that people move money around or move it into spots where it receives less tax, or the tax is delayed. The government is trying to close as many of those loopholes as it can.
1: Chris, do you think these changes are going to make it easier for more Australians to buy a home?
0: I do, but I also think there is a real risk that they are oversold as a bit of a magic wand to Australia's housing crisis. They will help, right? Basically, first home buyers, by making things less attractive for investors, you'll have fewer people bidding for houses. House prices will be a little lower than they'd otherwise have been. But with fewer landlords, rents will be a little higher than they'd otherwise have been. Neither of those two changes are likely to be big. The real change needed in Australian housing is going to be very hard and very slow. It's going to be suburb by suburb, street by street, getting stuff built at a reasonable price where we haven't done for decades.
1: And what's in the budget to assist with that?
0: Well, there is some extra stuff around supply, including around infrastructure. It is not going to grab the headlines, but just building the bits, as it were, that allow new housing to go ahead more smoothly. That is incredibly valuable. As a nation, we've had many decades of a housing policy that could be summarised as the word no. No, you can't do that. Now we are trying to swing it around to a yes, but the federal government doesn't actually have that many levers. It's pulling a few.
1: Just to go back to the changes to negative gearing and capital gains tax discount, is there any fine print that investors should be aware of that may not come out in the immediate headlines?
0: Well, it is interesting around some of the changes. So, for example, if you've held something under the old system and continue to hold it under the new system, you can, in effect, simply get the adjustment based on how long under the old, how long under the new, or you can have some value as at the changeover. Now, if you're talking about something like shares, that's actually relatively easy. And people were worried that some things might get sold because they had been such a good investment that, you know, that sort of a changeover meant people would sell fast. This is, I think, a more sensible way to do it.
1: What about investment properties bought before 1985?
0: Before 1985, Australia didn't have a capital gains tax, so all that stuff has been exempt until now. From this new change, however, it'll start to be picked up. But it'll only start to be picked up not from 1985, but from 2027. It's not unreasonable.
1: Now, there are benefits in terms of tax changes for workers too, this $250 Working Australians tax offset and the $1,000 instant tax deduction. Do you think those tax tweaks or payments are going to send inflation up?
0: Well, no. In particular, we're waiting for WATO, right? You know, that one doesn't kick in for a few years, so it's not going to be something that stresses the Reserve Bank governor. But it isn't entirely clear that the Reserve Bank will look at this budget and not raise an eyebrow, partly because it comes after state, but, you know, the likes of Victoria and Western Australia have been throwing extra money into the economy with their state budgets. And one thing that this budget does is revise up near-term spending. The expectation when we last got a budget update 5 months ago was the coming financial year spending would grow 3.1%. That's now 5.3%. Pushed up by, you know, continuing blowouts in the NDIS and the like. The Reserve Bank will be keeping an eye here still.
1: Chris, what about the budget bottom line? In simple terms, how are Australia's books looking at the moment?
0: They're looking a lot better, but they're not looking

0: a lot better because of the decisions in this budget. The decisions in this budget start small, they start slow, they build over time. We are getting, over 5 years, $45 billion smaller deficits in total than had been expected. But in the main, that's because of a very old reason, a combination of war and inflation. Both of those things are delivering a bigger bucket for the tax man to tax. Of that big improvement in the budget bottom line over 5 years, more than 90% of it is because the economy has given us a windfall.
1: Chris Richardson is an independent economist at Rich Insight. Well, now to the first of two panel discussions this evening. Joining me in the ABC's Parliament House studio are Cassandra Goldie, the Chief Executive Officer of the Australian Council of Social Service. ACOS advocates for people affected by poverty and disadvantage. Also with me, Melinda Salento, the Chief Executive of the Committee for Economic Development of Australia. Welcome to you both.
2: Good evening. Thanks for having us.
1: Cassandra, I'll start with you. Does this federal budget offer much for Australians who are really struggling at the moment?
2: Well, we went into the budget asking it to do two things. One was to protect people who were being hurt the worst by the environment we're in, particularly those increases in the cost of essentials, and to do some big reforms that the country needs right now. We got a fair bit of the latter, but we didn't get the former. We're very worried that the 4 million plus people who are on very low incomes, their incomes are so low that they're below the tax-free threshold, so they won't get the working Australian tax offset. And the Treasurer in his own analysis said the combination of five tax cuts that we've had in the lead-up to this latest one means that people right up the income scale are going to get about a $50 a week extra. And of course, 4 million plus people on the lower incomes are still waiting. Big reforms. Oh, I just got to say it tonight. I'm delighted to see us move on those property tax breaks. Let's do it. And trusts as well. It's time.
1: I was under the impression, though, that ACOS wanted more in terms of the property tax breaks. I think you were hoping for more from the government. What's your assessment of the figures they've come up with on things like negative gearing and the capital gains tax discount?
2: Well, they'd followed ACOS's design of how you would phase out negative gearing and you would have reduced the capital gains tax discount. We would have got about $20 billion over the Fords. We're not going to get that. But tonight I am going to say this is a really important move on these tax breaks. They have been so damaging to housing affordability and to productivity in the country. We've got far too much speculative investment going into existing properties, and we need to unlock that for other purposes. And so we do welcome what they've done.
1: Do you actually think, though, that it will see more Australians able to buy their own home?
2: Well, it's a combination. I mean, as the government says, we agree. Look, fixing the adequacy of income support is straightforward. You fix the number, you change the number, and they could do it overnight on JobSeeker and Youth Allowance. Fixing the housing affordability crisis is much more complex. The tax breaks are a big part of the system change that we need. Similarly, on supply, it's the right kind of supply we need. We've got to get back to a sort of a 10% of the housing market into the low-income housing. More building of social and affordable housing. We didn't get any more in the budget last summer, but we're certainly hopeful that we'll see more over time. It's a combination of measures that are needed on housing affordability.
1: You mentioned you're disappointed that Australians living in poverty or perhaps on the lowest incomes, pensions and things like that, aren't going to get any sort of extra payment.
2: No.
1: Is the tax break or these extra tax offsets for workers, is that something ACOS is happy with?
2: Well, it's the wrong decision to give priority to that off the back of a bundle of tax cuts already and to not do anything for people on the lowest incomes. I mean, the Reserve Bank governor was very clear. Be very careful. We said be very targeted with your expenditures. Protect people who really need the help. Somebody on six-digit salaries probably won't even notice, sadly, what has been announced on the way to in their budget. But if you were on a really low income, for somebody on JobSeeker, you're 14 times more likely than the general population to be living on just one meal a day. If you're on JobSeeker, on average, and the median you've got in the bank is just $500. And we just did a recent survey, and about a third of people said that they had just $20 in the bank. Imagine living like that. JobSeeker is just $500, $400 a week.
1: Melinda Salento, welcome to you, the Chief Executive of CEDA, the Committee for Economic Development of Australia. I know CEDA wanted to see genuine reform in this budget. Are you seeing it?
3: Yeah, look, I think like Cass Goldie, we're sort of we've got to give the government a bit of credit. I think it's a tough environment. We've seen, you know, the economy hit by higher fuel prices, the global uncertainty, and I think the government has lent into reforms that are focused on lifting productivity, supporting a stronger economy, and some important measures on also delivering a solid social compact. And though they're the two things that we think are really, really important. So measures to, you know, actually tackle some of the regulatory burden that we're seeing. There are measures in there that are looking to sort of support innovation and R&D, as well as access to venture capital. So, yeah, I think we're pleased with what we've seen.
1: I want to get to some of those initiatives and things like productivity measures in just a moment, but what does CEDA think of the changes to the property tax breaks?
3: Look, actually, I agree with Cassandra. I think we've been looking for these sorts of reforms for a long time. We actually backed similar measures way back in 2019, to be honest. I think what the government's done is sensible in terms of acknowledging the signals it wants to send. It's grandfathering. It's focusing on making sure that we continue to support the supply of housing. And that's really important, because for so long what we've seen is measures that have actually continued to boost demand for housing in order to get people into the market. And what we really need to do is see the supply of housing picked up. And so, you know, the measures on tax, good. There's some increased spending, which is tied to lifting productivity in the construction sector, which has been really terrible, to be honest. And we've been focused on that in our work. So I think some very positive steps there as well.
1: Can you tell us a bit more about that measure? Have you had time to get across what the government's planning?
3: Well, look, I think it's the tying of the $2 million of additional support for services to enable housing to be built, and tying that to construction productivity. So a bit more to understand there, but the fact that they're really linking that and identifying that we have to lift productivity in the construction sector in particular, very important.
1: Do you

0: we wanted to see was government policy working together to achieve the outcomes that we're looking for.
1: What do you think of those tax offsets and the one-off payment for working Australians?
0: Look, I think for us, we're actually in a similar position to ACOS. We think one of the things that we need to do in Australia is really focus on how we rebuild and strengthen our social compact. And one of the things that we'd like to see is actually better targeting of support. We've sort of seen this push towards support for all Australians. I understand that in a cost of living crisis. But as Cassandra sort of mentioned, you know, we know that the people doing it the toughest are the people who are actually on income support. That income support isn't keeping up with the cost of living. We've seen a few measures, you know, support for young people trying to get into social housing. Fine, but that's going to about, you know, 4,000. There's 10 times as many who are on youth allowance. So I actually think you'd get more bang for buck if you targeted some of these measures towards those most in need.
1: Productivity. Oh, sorry, Cassandra, add something there.
2: I mean, and this is something that with CEDA we've, you know, worked on for a long time in terms of really focusing on the big solutions to the challenges on productivity. People is a part of that picture. And so if you force a million plus people to live in financial destitution, it's really hard to even think, let alone to reskill and retrain. If you don't have anywhere to live, how are you going to retrain? There is a signal in the budget tonight that is very important on the employment services reform side. So these are the services to help you if you lose your job and you're on a low income. They are in a shocking state. They've been designed to really harass people. Doesn't actually help you much to get into decent paid work. It's just sort of keep you busy. And there's been a broad consensus from the business community, the union movement and others that we're not getting what we should be getting there, which is genuine help to move people, support people into the next decent paid jobs. So that's really great. There's also money allocated for activating Australia's skills. This is a really important campaign that many worked on, settlement services groups who led this charge to say it's time for us to enable people who've got great skills, qualifications from overseas, to get them quickly recognised in Australia in the right way so that you can be working at your skill level, because we've got about 250,000 people who are working below their skill level when we want more people who are nurses and yes, people to get into the construction industry and build those houses for us.
1: I'll be speaking more to the ACTU about that a little bit later. Just with the remaining time we've got left, Melinda, as I said, productivity for CEDA, very important. The Treasurer has really emphasised productivity today. What are some of the measures that you're happy with?
0: Look, the things that I would really highlight are the moves on deregulation, a lot of what the Treasurer is talking about too in terms of harmonisation of regulation, payroll tax and things like that across all of the territories and states. This is really, really important. We've been talking about this. We wanted to sort of re-energise the seamless economy agenda of previous Labor governments, just to sort of remind people that we've done this before. We have to do it again. This is really, really critical. Business has been talking for a long time about the regulatory burden, not just in terms of the cost, which is significant, but the fact that it's taking up so much bandwidth and really impacting their ability to innovate, to invest, and we absolutely have to see investment to GDP pick up. We've got to see business startups pick up. We know that they're at record lows, and this dynamism is so critical to creating the opportunities that we then need to connect more people to. And Cass has talked about the employment services work. This is fundamental. Getting people into work is a really fundamental way in which they can benefit from a strong economy. And also, we've done all the work on the skills migration. There's too many migrants we bring in because they've got skills. We don't use those skills. There is no better example of a drain on productivity than that.
1: We'll hear a bit more about that a little later. Thank you very much to you both. Melinda Cilento is the Chief Executive of the Committee for Economic Development of Australia. Cassandra Goldie, the Chief Executive Officer of the Australian Council of Social Service. Thanks very much
2: to you both.
1: Thank you. Around Australia, you're listening to PM's Budget Special. It's a very busy night here at Parliament House. House in Canberra. Representatives of the Peak and lobby groups are moving around the press gallery, getting their views across to journalists, as are opposition MPs and the Treasurer and the Finance Minister, Katie Gallagher, who's taking her seat here in the studio.

0: Studio with me now. She's carrying a big wad of papers. She goes around.
1: Remember everything.
0: Good. Well, Senator Gallagher, thanks very much for making the time to come in and tell our listeners a little bit about this budget, the fifth for you and the Treasurer, Jim Chalmers. Now, the overriding aim of this budget appears to be the equalising of treatment between people who earn their money by working and those who earn it through investments. Is that assessment right?
1: On the tax reform side, yes. I mean, one of the new elements in this budget is really to ensure a bit more, a comparison between the way assets are taxed and the way income is taxed, and trying to rebalance that. Obviously, still very advantageous on the asset front, but making sure that working Australians get a fair deal as well.
0: Now, on the changes to the property tax breaks, you and the Treasurer say the modelling shows these measures will release 75,000 homes to Australian buyers. How have you come up with that number, and can you explain for us how those changes will do that?
1: Yeah, so that figure relates to first home buyers being able to purchase a home, and it's over a 10-year period. So the modelling that Treasury does, they obviously look at all aspects of this, but in the sense that we're targeting negative gearing to new builds, that does mean that those arrangements are no longer available or won't be when the legislation passes in the 2027 for established dwellings. And that change alone over that period of time enables 75,000 first-home buyers into the housing market. Mm.
0: You mentioned 10 years there. I'm sure a lot of people listening are wondering when they're going to be able to buy a home, to see the benefits of those changes, maybe even see the benefits for their children or grandchildren.
1: Yep.
0: Is it about a decade before these changes will start to really deliver results?
1: Well, that figures over a decade in relation to that change, but that shouldn't be seen in isolation of all of the other effort that we're doing in increasing housing supply across the country, and some of those other programs like the 5% deposits, all of those, the Housing Australia Future Fund, there's other investments for enabling infrastructure to drive new housing in this budget as well. We've got a pretty ambitious target to reach in terms of our housing accord, and we've remained focused on that. So what we're trying to do here is recognise that there are younger generations are feeling increasingly locked out of the dream, the Australian dream of home ownership, and we're looking at what levers are available to the Commonwealth Government to continue to do everything we can to make that dream a reality. And that's what some of the decisions in this budget reflect.
0: Is it fair, though, that younger Australians won't have access to some of those investor tax breaks that their parents and grandparents have had to enable them to build wealth through property?
1: Well, I mean, we are pro-aspiration. We want people to have a real opportunity to, to grow their wealth and to work hard and invest where they want to. And in fact, in relation to negative gearing, that opportunity is still available. We want that to be targeted in a way that drives new housing supply. So for young people, if they are interested in that, that opportunity is there, but it would no longer be available on established dwellings. It would have to be in relation to new, what else can we do to drive supply in this country?
0: Now, the government is already copping a lot of flack from the opposition for breaking the PM's election promise that there wouldn't be any changes to negative gearing and capital gains tax. I'm sure that criticism is going to ramp up in the next few days. Mm-hmm. What's your response to that criticism?
1: Look, I think Australian people elect us to govern, and they elect us to make decisions based on the information available to us at that time. Our focus has been on supply, about driving supply. We need to build more houses in this country. That will help. But I think they also expect us to make the decisions, not necessarily the easy ones. Look, to be honest, it probably is easier to kick this can down the road and not deal with it. But is that the right thing to do for future generations? And the position we've come to is it's not. We should be dealing with it in a sensible way that still supports all of that, those issues around aspiration, but also just deals with some of these issues that have been around for a long time that have been left undealt with.
0: Now, working Australians

0: We're also going to get two tax deductions. One's called the Working Australians Tax Offset, and then an immediate $1,000 tax offset for working Australians. When I say immediate, that's next year. Why are those payments going to worsen the inflation situation?
1: Look, we believe they're timely and they're targeted. So we've got the first tax cut coming in through this budget that builds on the stage three tax cuts. Then we've got a further tax cut next year. The instant deduction will come in. And then this new mechanism, the Working Australian Tax Offset, which is really setting up the architecture to ensure that we can do, you know, reward, you know, wages and income in a way that, you know, I think recognises that working Australians need a break as well. And this architecture will be there. And I think it provides cost of living relief, but at a time that doesn't add to the inflation challenge.
0: Senator Gallagher, thank you very much for coming in and explaining some of the changes for us this evening. Katie Gallagher is the Finance Minister. On ABC Local Radio and News Radio, this is PM's special coverage of the Albanese government's fifth federal budget. Thanks very much for being with us this evening. As expected, the Treasurer, Jim Chalmers, has announced there will be changes to property tax breaks, as we've just been hearing from the Finance Minister. And ahead on the program, we'll get the reaction of the peak industry and union groups to tonight's budget. Well, back with me in the studio now is ABC political reporter Isabel Rowe. Isabel, what did you think of Katie Gallagher's budget sales pitch?
2: Look, the government really is keen to sell this as a shift in its priorities, as a way for people who make a regular salary to get ahead a little bit further, for people who are making their money off trusts, off negative geared properties, to not have as many concessions as they did before. The Liberals, the Coalition, will frame this as more taxes, but the housing sector and the government, I guess, are keen to say that it's just less of a concession for those people. And so the government really wants to make this a budget about the majority of people. Now, when we're talking about the majority, the millennial and Gen Z voter bloc is 47% of the electorate now. That is the largest bloc. It is now overtaking the boomers, as we call them. So this is the group that the government is speaking

0: you know, for those people who've essentially been unable to save a deposit, that this takes some of the property investors out of the next auction they might go to, that they might have a better shot at this. And if it is a reform that works, it's probably going to have a longer impact. As Katie Gallagher was saying, you know, in the next 10 years, they're looking at the ways that more people, 75,000 people, can get into homes. What she hasn't mentioned and is important to mention in the budget papers, it does make clear that the impact of the tax changes themselves will actually reduce the rate of new homes over the next decade by about 35,000. So were they not doing anything on supply, these tax changes actually reduce the supply. But the government is saying this is a larger package. They are also putting money into supply. They're talking about this $2 billion local infrastructure fund. So they're saying that that is more than offset by 65,000 homes that they are planning to build over that time. So the coalition, no doubt, will point to the fact that there is actually a reduction in supply and even a reduction on the expected growth in house prices because of these tax changes. But the government will point out that they are hoping that the other measures that they're putting into the budget will be able to boost housing supply.
1: We're hoping to, or expecting to, hear from the Shadow Treasurer, Tim Wilson, in the next few moments. But Isabel, thanks very much for more analysis on some of those changes. Well, with me now with his analysis of this year's federal budget is ABC business correspondent David Taylor. David, the government is promising to return the budget to balance over the medium term. Is that realistic?
2: Well, Sam, good evening to you. It depends on which way you look at it. I mean, the budget is in a structural deficit. And what we're faced with is the idea of rising inflation, which will encourage interest rates or push interest rates higher. And the impact of the cost of that over the forward estimates and then beyond that is extraordinary, because you've got close to $1 trillion in gross debt, gross nominal debt. The net debt is slightly smaller than that. But you're going to get to a point where the interest payments on the debt itself is going to be probably in the top one or two items in the budget that is of the

0: And indeed, the following year, it's meant to only rise to 3% and then come back to 2.5%. So as far as the budget forecasts are concerned, over the Ford estimates, inflation is not a problem. But it's assuming that the price of oil, the global price of oil, is going to come back down again, which is making an enormous amount of assumptions over the Middle East crisis, the Iran war. So the Reserve Bank itself has forecast that inflation is going to, or the risk is that inflation will increase. So with that in mind, there is nothing to suggest that interest rates won't keep rising. And in fact, if you're looking at longer term interest rates, you've got some forecasts like from HSBC saying that you could be looking at debt costing, you know, upwards of 5.5% on those long term bonds. So the cost of the government's debt, which is financing the deficit for the pointy heads, is going to keep increasing over time. And there are a lot of assumptions in place to suggest that anything else is going to happen.
1: Well, David, tell us, I'm sure a lot of people are wondering what all this means for interest rates. You've touched on it a little there. Explain for us rising interest rates and whether they could hurt government debt repayments.
0: Look, to be perfectly frank with you, Sam, it's confusing because on the one hand, you've got a Reserve Bank that has said repeatedly, and remember we had the third consecutive rate rise earlier this month from the Reserve Bank because of not just elevated inflation due to the closing of the relative closing of the Strait of Hormuz and the oil price pushing up and that putting upwards pressure, not just on fuel prices, but having ripple effects across all business costs and that raising the prices for customers when they go and buy something in the shops. So you've got the Reserve Bank saying inflation is a problem, and you've got Treasury coming out today in the budget saying inflation is not a problem, saying that we're going to come back to the Reserve Bank's bullseye target of 2.5%. So if you believe Treasury, then this is great news for mortgage borrowers. Great news for mortgage borrowers because Treasury is saying that inflation, fast forward 12 months, is not going to be a problem. If anything, if the economy slows too much and you've got inflation at 2.5%, there's a risk inflation could

0: budget that government abolishing non-compete clauses.
1: David, we'll have to leave it there. The Shadow Treasurer, Tim Wilson, is just joining me in the studio, but thank you very much for your analysis this evening. David Taylor is the ABC's business correspondent. Well, as I just mentioned, the Shadow Treasurer, Tim Wilson, is with me now in the studio. Mr. Wilson, thanks very much for being with us on PM this evening.
2: Thank you for having me.
1: I know you don't have a lot of time. Let's start with the government's planned changes to the property tax breaks. What do you think?
2: Well, we've said very clearly that we don't support these new taxes. They're built on a house of broken promises. We have higher taxes, lower living standards and fewer homes in this budget. And we know explicitly that the measures the government is introducing is going to reduce the volume of housing supply by 35,000 over the next decade. That's not how you get young Australians into new homes.
1: No doubt there will be plenty of voters pretty angry that their property tax breaks are being cut. But don't you think they're going to be outnumbered by younger Australians and indeed anyone trying to buy a home who thinks, well, at least the government is doing something to make it easier for me to get a house?
2: Except for the fact that it won't. The government's own documents say that there'll be rental increases as a consequence of the measures they're introducing today. You know, I tend to find that before people buy a home, they tend to be renters. And if they're going to be paying higher rent as a consequence of this government's measures, it's not likely to make them enthusiastic. More than that, the government's own numbers show that there'll be 35,000 fewer homes built as a consequence of these new taxes, built on a house of broken promises. And consequently, young Australians are being ripped off.
1: So if the opposition were to win office, would it axe these Labor government changes to these property tax breaks?
2: We are going to fight these new taxes every step of the way because they have not been legislated and we are not convinced that they have the support, least of all because they were not taken to the last election. By not being taken to the last election, the government has come forward with new taxes on Australians that are going to reduce the volume of housing supply and increase rents. And I think we need to be very realistic because if the government starts with things like capital gains tax increases as they have on new house deposits that are invested, they're going to go after other things and you can't trust them.
1: As Isabel Rowe just mentioned a short time ago before you came in, voters 45 and under are now the biggest voting bloc. And of course, that group is only going to grow. So how would the opposition have any chance of winning office if it decided to reverse those measures aimed at helping young voters buy their first home?
2: Well, our focus is on how we actually build and grow the economy for every Australian. It's not just simply based on feeding division where the Prime Minister wants to start fights over the kitchen table. We know that young Australians often invest their deposits before they go on to buy their first home, and they're going to see essentially a doubling in the tax rate that's applied to them. So I think young Australians have woken up very clearly to a budget that not just taxes their deposits, it then reduces the volume of housing supply and increases the costs of their rents.
1: I know you've got about 30 seconds, Mr. Wilson. Just quickly, your reaction to the tax offset for workers, the two payments coming up in the next couple of financial years. Will it send inflation up?
2: Well, that is up for the government ultimately to decide. But in terms of what offsets they might provide, they keep boasting about how they're providing savings as an aggregate for the economy, but they aren't actually delivering. So if they get their spending down, it will do so. But at the moment, they just keep spending because they're the highest taxing government in Australian history.
1: Tim Wilson, thanks very much for coming in to join us on the PM budget special this evening. We really appreciate your time.
2: Thank you.
1: Tim Wilson is the Shadow Treasurer, joining me here at the Parliament House studio in Canberra. Around Australia, you're listening to PM's budget special. I'm Samantha Donovan. Joining me now in the studio, back with me is Isabel Rowe, the ABC's political reporter. Well, Isabel, we sort of heard for days now Tim Wilson's been saying, I'm not going to react or really respond to any planned changes by the government to negative gearing or the capital gains tax. What did you take out of what he's just told us?
3: Well, he just said he will fight new taxes to the end, and that indicates that they will be certainly pushing back against the plans that have been outlined today. As you know, all of these announcements today need to actually be legislated, and so they will find themselves having to have arguments in the chamber about.

0: about these specific taxes. And as you heard, the opposition will point to the broken promise that Anthony Albanese didn't take this to an election and that perhaps he's broken the trust of voters here.
1: Isabel, thank you very much. Isabel Rowe is the ABC's political reporter with me here in the Parliament House studio. Thanks for listening to this PM budget special around Australia. Well, for our second panel discussion tonight, I'm joined by the President of the Australian Council of Trade Unions, Michelle O'Neill, and the Chief Executive of the Australian Industry Group, Innes Willocks. Michelle, what's the ACTU's view, and I should welcome you to the program. What's in this budget for workers?
2: This is a budget, Sam, that actually is about a fairer Australia for working people. And it does that in a couple of really key ways. We think the changes in terms of capital gains tax and negative gearing are really important changes to realise that in Australia, what we've been doing is actually taxing work more than wealth. And we've seen since they came in the Howard era, like a 400% increase in housing prices, like being turbocharged, and full-time wages rose at less than half than that over the same time. So it's been pricing many working people out of the market, young people, of course, as well, people having to live further and further away from where they work and where they live. We also think we'd called for some changes around the discretionary trusts. Again, why should anyone pay less than what a worker does in their weekly tax bill? They pay fair tax and are expected to, and it funds the services we all need. You shouldn't be able to just have an expensive accountant be able to change the tax arrangements so that you can have other people in your family pay no tax or zero tax. So they're important fairness measures.
1: Tell us more about what you think of the tax cuts for workers. There's this $250 working tax offset, which is going to be a permanent tax offset, and that'll take place the financial year after next. Then next year we'll have the $1,000 instant tax deduction for workers. Is that a welcome measure or should that be more targeted?
2: No, all of these things are important cost of living measures because working people are really paying the price of the fact that we're seeing rising inflation because of Donald Trump's war. And so things that make a difference now and into the future are important because workers are still, 4.5% behind where they were, their wages, than in 2021. So we've got more catching up to do. The good thing about the $250 tax offset is that it really, because it's a flat offset, it really does advantage lower paid workers because it's a more significant part of your wage, the lower paid you are. So we think that's a clever measure. And combined with the tax cuts and also the ability to claim back the $1,000, all of this makes a difference when people are counting every dollar because of how hard the cost of living crisis has been.
1: To the Australian Industry Group now, the National Employers Association, Innes Willocks, the Chief Executive, good evening to you. Thank you very much for coming in.
3: Thanks, Sam.
1: What's your reaction to Jim Chalmers' fifth federal budget?
3: Look, Sam, 3 months ago this might have cut the mustard as a budget, not perfect, but there's a lot of measures in here that we pushed for at the round table back in August, particularly around regulatory reform, which the government, to their credit, have picked up and run with to make it easier to do business with government and easier to operate across the states. So that's the beginning of some very positive work. So plaudits there. The problem is the world has moved on enormously in the past 3 months. So we now have changes to capital gains tax, which make us the number one country in the world for raising capital gains tax. We are among, if not at the top of the tree when it comes to income tax still in this country. We are at the top of the tree, if not number one, when it comes to corporate tax in the OECD. So, there's a lot of effort gone in tonight to make changes around capital gains tax, negative gearing and trusts, which bring in about $1.6 billion a year in revenue for the government per year over the next 5 years. The income tax changes tonight don't shift the dial. They're not structural reform. It's $4.81 a week for a worker, 69 cents a day. So forget about

0: but a sandwich and a coffee. It doesn't even get you close to buying either. So that's not structural reform. So our point here is that the government has had a great opportunity, but it hasn't grasped the nettle of the structural reform we need. It's got heroic assumptions around business investment going forward, which is all reliant on data centres, which are new, worthy, but not great employers, and around renewable energy projects, which we all know are really slow, painfully slow. So there's not anything really substantially there for improving business investment, which in turn leads to productivity. So, there are some positives and some concerning steps taken in the budget.
1: Gaps, you're saying. So what are the tax reforms that you would have liked to have seen that haven't been delivered?
0: Well, in this budget, there's been nothing to change the tax mix, as it were. What we've done is sort of level up, not level down. So we're taking in more tax, not less. Again, that's a disincentive for businesses to invest. Businesses look at the overall tax climate, state and federal. A business operating nationally still is paying over 100 different taxes when they operate here. So we would have hoped that we'd have some steps towards simplification of our tax system, both at a personal level and at a business level, and that we would have worked to get those taxes down. Corporate taxes, as I said, are still incredibly high compared to the rest of the world, compared to our competitors, and that world is changing rapidly. And the Treasury itself makes it very clear, Sam, that they don't know what lies ahead. All I can say is that industry, from talking to them, know the next 3 to 6 months are going to be devilishly difficult for the Australian economy.
1: Michelle touched on productivity. The Treasurer has really emphasised today that that was something very important to him. Innes Willicks, just remind listeners what productivity is, and are there any measures in today's budget that you think are going to boost Australia's productivity?
0: So productivity is working smarter and getting more output for the effort, the same effort that you put in. And that comes from a lot of different ways. It comes from a better tax system. It comes from a better regulatory system, which the government has worked towards, gets a tick there. More work around skills and training. There's not really anything of note around improving skills in this budget. In fact, there's some very concerning steps being taken around apprenticeships. We've already seen, since the government started to remove incentives for employers to take on apprentices earlier this year, that commencements are declining at a quite concerning level. They're the tradespeople of the future. That's important to productivity. Infrastructure is important. There's some movement there. We can argue about inland rail and giving, $4 billion to a Victorian boondoggle of the suburban rail link. But, those are the sort of things that are crucial to making us a more productive nation. So there's some positives and some places where we think more should have been done. But the focus on productivity is really important, because for quite a long time it wasn't a word that was used in the political lexicon. Now at least people are talking about it.
1: Michelle O'Neill from the ACTU, did you see much? You touched on it briefly, but how do you respond to Innes's thoughts on productivity?
2: Well, there are measures in the budget that are about improving productivity, but what we need to make sure is done in terms of productivity changes is that we see businesses step up to actually invest more in skills and training, that we see businesses do their bit in terms of investing in technology and in research and innovation. These are the things that have been really lackluster in Australia. And we also need to acknowledge that the old theory that productivity goes up and therefore workers' wages go up has been broken in this country. That's no longer an automatic. So we need to make sure that we see real wages increase, because just looking at one side of the equation, and productivity improvements are important, but we saw productivity go up 1% in the last 12 months and we saw real wages go down 0.2%. So there needs to be a way that we share fairly productivity improvements, and businesses need to do more to actually put money back in to productivity rather than just seeing dividends go up and CEO wages go up.
1: Innes Willicks, how does the AIG respond to those thoughts of the ACTU?
0: I try not to smile, because we have this argument every year, because as Michelle knows, productivity has flatlined in Australia for 20 years. We're at 1998 productivity levels, and that's borne out by every piece of data. We have seen wage growth since 1998. It's ludicrous to not say so.

0: But we've seen productivity, you know, flatline. That creates the circumstances where we can't have sustainable, sustained wage increases. And what businesses are seeing is costs go up right across the board. We're seeing big increases in input costs for business at the moment. Profits aren't up. If you take out mining and banking, profits across the board are down. We're at record numbers of business closures. You know, business is doing it tough, and you know, business is just isn't going to be able to forever shell out money that it doesn't have, and at some point it has to pass it on. And we're at the point now where businesses are having to pass costs on, which is obviously going to drive inflation up, and that's of real concern to us.
1: Michelle O'Neill, I did want to ask you, in the budget there's a plan for the fast tracking of the recognition of skilled migrant workers. Understand skilled tradies, there's a particular emphasis on them, but are you able to tell us what that budget measure involves?
2: Well, I've read it tonight as well, Sam, but what I understand is that there's been a long-standing issue about skilled migrants in this country who have trade qualifications and whether they're properly recognised then they're able to get work. And this is about permanent migration. People, as we know, so many workers in Australia came from other countries and we should be able to recognise their skills, but we want to make sure that's done in a way that's safe, because Australia has high standards in terms of our trade qualifications. And a lot of those are not just about safety for workers and workers' lives, but it's also about safety for people who, you know, have tradies come and work in their home or in their business. So it's a good idea to recognise the skills, but it can't be done in a way that is at any expense of the high standards and safety standards we need to maintain in this country, because we're rightly proud of them.
1: Finally, I'll turn to you, Innes. Any final observations on the budget this year before we wrap up?
0: Just quickly on skills, I agree with Michelle, but we're at the point where we do need to make changes to get skilled workers into the country more quickly. We recognise and are thankful the government supports that notion. Like Michelle, we want to sit down with the government and work through what that means in reality, how changes to the points test would work, but the commitment to maintaining a good skilled migration cohort amongst our migration numbers is a positive thing. Look, we think this budget could have done more overall, and the government recognises tough times ahead. It might have worked as a budget 3 months ago, but we worry about the year ahead.
1: Finally to you, Michelle, any final observations from the ACTU?
2: Yeah, there's one other thing that I think is really important, which is the hard work the government's done in terms of fuel security that is also in this budget. And that's important because that's job-saving measures. Being able to have fuel come in an affordable way and be able to make sure that our manufacturing industries, that our aviation, agriculture industries can keep going, saves workers' jobs. So we welcome the fact that that money's been spent wisely to make sure that we can deal with really the impact of Donald Trump's war that working people shouldn't be paying the price of.
0: But we would have liked to have heard more from the government about the ongoing fuel rebates. They run out in July. There's not a word in there about whether they continue, and business needs the certainty around that.
1: Interesting. That's an interesting point. I bet we'll be asking more questions on that issue over the next few days. Thank you to you both, the President of the Australian Council of Trade Unions, Michelle O'Neill, and the Chief Executive of the Australian Industry Group, Innes Willicks. Thank you very much to you both. We appreciate you coming into the studio for the PM special this evening. Around Australia, you're listening to PM's budget special, taking a look at the measures announced by the Treasurer, Jim Chalmers, today in his fifth federal budget. As we've been discussing, one of the major issues is housing. And my final guest this evening in the studio is Jackson Hills, who's the Chief Executive Officer of National Shelter. Jackson, good evening. Thank you very much for coming in. I know you've been charging around the building, giving journalists and others your thoughts on the budget today. Let's start. We've only got a few minutes, but capital gains tax, negative gearing, is this going to help get more Australians into their first home?
3: Well, we definitely think it's a welcome change, and I think it's a step in the right direction. I think there'll be lots of commentary on whether it's gone far enough, and some people will think it's gone too far. I think our view and the sector's view is that it's been a long time coming, and we're celebrating the courage that the government's taken to move into this space. And we think it's just the start of the long-term generational change that we need in the housing space to restore some fairness in the system.

0: And take the speculative nature out of our housing system. So it's a welcome measure from our perspective.
1: Does it go far enough from the point of view of national shelter, though? There was a lot of talk about grandfathering, different rates. Would it come into effect immediately, a bit further down the track? What are your thoughts?
0: Well, I think the government has taken a very balanced view, and there's lots of competing interests in the housing system at the moment, and one of those is being able to deliver supply into the market, and I think they've intentionally balanced that across the capital gains tax discount reforms and also the reforms that they're taking a negative gearing. I think for us, we know the measure, by the look at the budget papers, will raise about $3.5 billion over the budget and the forwards. That's interesting. It seems like that's been allocated to some of the other tax credits that have been looked at across the budget as well. I think our interest is actually more generational, to be honest. It's a transformational change, to be honest with you, to the tax system and the tax base, returning CGT to what it was intended to be and taking the speculative nature out of the housing system long term. We also think there'll be the welcome reprieve for some of our first home buyers, to be honest, in the first couple of years. There'll be more opportunities created through the change in that space.
1: The Shadow Treasurer, Tim Wilson, has already flagged with us in the studio this evening that the opposition will be fighting these changes. Assuming they go through, though, and they are in place for a while, how long is it going to take before Australians who are saving up for their mortgage to take out a loan, how long till they see some results, do you think?
0: Well, I think on that score, what we've seen is probably two generations of policy choices that have led us to this situation. It's probably two generations to get out of it. We think the tax reform is a start of that. You know, I'd hate to see it wound back, to be quite honest, and we'll work closely with all sides of the parliament to ensure that it continues. I think it's a pretty balanced measure, and it's one that protects lots of different interests in the housing system. I think anyone that was worried about new supply would welcome the changes that the government has made, because they've really protected against that, as well as looking at generational fairness. Like, we honestly need to get back to a housing system in this country where house prices are relative to average incomes again. It's just got way out of reach out of most of your listeners, I'm sure. And I think people in the public right now, and I know the polling is suggesting that there's lots of support for change in this space, which is why I imagine the government has sought to do it tonight.
1: Just briefly, Cassandra Goldie from the Australian Council of Social Service earlier tonight expressed her disappointment that there wasn't enough to help Australians really living in poverty. Where does this leave people who have no hope of ever taking out a home loan? Just briefly, is there anything that's going to help them?
0: Well, I think housing security comes in many forms, and that might be securing a home ownership product, but that's not for everyone. And I think security also needs to exist in our rental market, and you couldn't say that about our rental market at the moment. So there's further reform required in our private rental system in Australia to protect low to moderate income households. I'd love to see Commonwealth rent assistance increased again in the future. It wasn't increased tonight. But over time, it's a measure that I know is still on the agenda.
1: Jackson Hills, we really appreciate your coming into the studio tonight. Jackson is the CEO of the Peak Group National Shelter. Such a busy day for all these peak bodies going round, not only getting across the budget papers, but then analysing them and giving us their thoughts. So thanks to all our panellists and reporters this evening. Isabel Rowe, who's with me in the studio this evening, it feels like it's the morning. And thanks to you for listening in. Do tune in to AM with Melissa Clark for more budget analysis tomorrow morning. The Prime Minister will be her guest. I'm Samantha Donovan. I'll be back with PM at the usual time tomorrow. Good night.

0: This is ABC News with Jonathan Beale. Good evening. A tax cut for workers and a major shake-up to how housing investments are taxed are the headline policies of tonight's federal budget. Political reporter Evelyn Manfield explains.
1: Treasurer Jim Chalmers is promising 13 million workers an ongoing tax offset of $250 a year, but it won't start until mid-2028. The $6.4 billion pledge will be paid for by an overhaul of the way investments are taxed. From next year, only new builds can be negatively geared, but homes currently under that arrangement will be exempt. The current 50% capital gains tax discount will be gone from mid-next year too. Instead, tax will apply to the profit made minus inflation, with a minimum 30% tax rate. The current discount can still be used for new homes and the gains made on property and shares up until next

0: lie. It's a broken promise, but according to the government, necessary to help get more young people into the housing market.
1: The budget papers show high inflation is likely to persist in Australia until next year. Treasury's forecasting inflation will peak around 5% this year due to the Middle East war, before dropping to 2.25% mid-next year, which is within the Reserve Bank's target range. The recovery assumes global oil prices decline from the middle of this year and stabilise within 12 months. But if the conflict continues and the price of oil doubles, inflation could reach 7.25%. While Australia avoids a recession in all scenarios modelled by Treasury, inflationary pressures are expected to slow economic growth. The federal court has awarded WA traditional owners more than $150 million in compensation after Andrew Forrest's Fortescue dug up hundreds of millions of tonnes of ore from their lands without permission. Jake Sturmer reports.
2: The mines on the lands of the Yindjibarndi people in the Pilbara have generated an estimated $80 billion in revenue for Fortescue since production started in 2013. Justice Stephen Burley has ordered $150 million be paid to the Yindjibarndi Nara Aboriginal Corporation for cultural loss and $100,000 for economic loss. The corporation was seeking $1.8 billion in compensation and says the court's decision will be reviewed. In a statement, Fortescue says it accepts the Yindjibarndi people are entitled to compensation.
1: The search is underway for a missing swimmer off Trigg Beach in Perth's north. It's understood the swimmer was last seen in distress just after 5 o'clock this afternoon before disappearing into the water. A helicopter is currently searching overhead and several water police boats are combing the water. The ABC understands ambulances are standing by on the beach. The state police minister has paid his respects to a WA police officer who's died following a traffic crash. Police say the 54-year-old officer was involved in a collision last Thursday night at Hopeland, southeast of Rockingham. The driver of the other vehicle sustained minor injuries. Police have now confirmed the officer subsequently died in hospital. Rhys Whitby has told Parliament she was driving to work at the time of the crash.
3: It's a very sad day for the West Australian Police Force, and we remember every day that the men and women in blue do a very dangerous job, and we should all spare a moment to reflect on that very sad news.
1: Gambling reform advocates have criticised the timing and content of the federal government's response to a parliamentary inquiry into gambling harm. Political reporter Adam Langenberg has the story.
4: The long-awaited response includes already announced partial restrictions on TV and radio advertising, but ignores a key recommendation for an independent regulator. Independent MP Andrew Wilkie has condemned the response and slammed the decision to release it on Budget Day.
5: This is a grim day for this country, made all the more grim by the way the government can act so cynically and try and bury it.
4: The gambling lobby is also displeased. Responsible Wagering Australia says the reforms lack detail and could drive people into the arms of illicit operators.
1: Sport. Outgoing Carlton coach Michael Voss says he's at peace with his decision to step away from leading the AFL club. Voss departs the Blues after nearly five seasons at the helm. Carlton has struggled to a 1-8 record so far in 2026, including last Friday's 11-point loss to Brisbane. Voss says a win against the Lions would not have changed his mind.
6: I didn't want the result, whether we got the result done or we didn't get the result done, to really be the emotional or acute response to change my opinion or change my mind. I was getting the point where a decision had to sort of be made.
1: Perth's weather mostly sunny tomorrow, an overnight low of 9 degrees, followed by a forecast maximum of 25. Currently in the city, 15.6 degrees. 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It's 7:05.
7: I'm Josh Tracy. And I'm Matt Flynn. This season, we're on the same team, the ABC Perth Breakfast Team. 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
12: After 103 games in charge of Carlton, Michael Voss is no longer the senior coach, handing in his resignation, parting ways with the club after a 1-8 start the 2026 season. The coach, who appeared to be on the hottest seat in the AFL landscape, couldn't survive any longer, making the decision on Friday to tender his resignation to the club bosses. And today, that news coming out this morning, confirmed by Carlton at a press conference, confirmed by Michael Voss as well, of course. Chatting later, we'll hear a bit from Michael Voss very, very shortly. But the Blues coach is no longer a second tenure at a second club. Brisbane originally, he was sacked in his fifth season there, and now in his fifth season at Carlton, Michael Voss has decided to part ways with the Blues. Two finals campaigns in his time there, four finals in total. He made a preliminary final with this side in 2023. But Josh Fraser will step in, the assistant coach, the former Pie, former son. He will take over and coach the Blues for the remainder of the season. So officially, the first job hunt is on, and it is very, very early. We don't often get coaching roles vacated this early into an AFL campaign, but we have so far. We'll chat plenty of Michael Voss, the fallout from Carlton. Love to hear your suggestions. If you are a Blues fan, you've been waiting around and thinking, who do I want to coach the side? Let us know. 1300 22 1025. 1300 22 1025. That is the number. 0437 22 1025 is the text line. If you want to join the conversation here in Extra Time, you can. Mitch Turner here with you as always on a Tuesday. We'll hear from Malachi champion West Coast Eagle to join us very, very soon, ahead of Sir Doug Nicholls' round, or rounds. It is round officially, although it's split across 2 weeks now. We'll hear from him shortly. Olivia Wilkinson from The Fever as well, coming up a little later on. Of course, alongside me as always, senior sports writer at The West Australian, Glenn Quatermain, joins me. Quarters, I tell you what, 9 games in, very early for a coach to be departing, but we thought it was probably a matter of time, and it turns out the time is the 12th of May.
13: Evening, Mitch. Evening, listeners. Well, Carlton's true to form, aren't they? They do what they do best, and that's sack coaches. There have been a few in the last 40-odd years, but 20-odd years, but that's what they do. Look at 8-1. I don't like coaches going mid-season. I've never been an advocate for it, but it's pretty hard to argue against a 1-8 record. Been competitive in most games, Carlton, but just the second half fade-outs, and really, I think it was the right time. They can put a caretaker in now and go to work with a bit of an open mindset. But I have my own theories on what they should do.
12: It's a long search. Like, we don't see searches this long now because they've got so much time.
13: And also ahead of Tasmania. So it gets them in to the conversation, and they can go and look, certainly look at everyone. There's a lot of good assistant coaches out there who are untried at senior level, but there's also some pretty impressive tried senior coaches out there who are available. Now, Carlton, it's up to them to go out and convince them that it's the place to be.
12: Fresh, untried v. experienced is always the debate, or recycled, as some people like to call these coaches who have been at other clubs in the past. Would love to hear your thoughts, not just if you're a Carlton fan, but if you're a football fan, who do you think would be a great fit for the Blues? 1300 22 1025. If you want to give us a call, of course, give us a text, 0437 22 1025. There'll be a lot of fallout from this as well. So they were 4-5, as I mentioned. Now, they made a prelim in 2023. They were 4-5 after round 9 last year. So after 9 games last year, they're 4 wins, 5 losses, just behind the ledger, but not out of it by any means. They went 5-9 from that point onwards to finish 11th, and of course started 1-8. So 6-17 since this point last year.
13: And Mitch, you mentioned made a prelim. Not only made a prelim,
12: 5 goals
13: ahead of Brisbane
12: in
13: that preliminary final. So had they won that game, you never know.
12: So it took them to the finals after a 9-year drought, their longest finals drought in club history, even longer than that really tough period they went through in the early 2000s with the salary cap issues that led to them winning a few spoons and getting a few number one picks in. But 9 years out, took them back. But it has been a coaching, I guess, roller coaster and roulette wheel and merry-go-round for the Blues in the last 25 or so years. Of course, Dennis Pagan, he was gone. Brett Ratton, Mick Mouldhouse, Brendan Bolton, David Teague.
13: Brett Ratton really stiff, in my opinion.
12: Yes, the Traralgon Tiger has texted and said this all goes back to when they sacked Brett Ratton, who had a win-loss percentage of 50% at the time. They had the holy grail, with stars in their eyes. According to the Traralgon Tiger, they appointed Malkhouse

0: And then since then, it's been a bit of a mess. You'd agree with that?
1: I would, apart from that 1 year that Voss got them into a prelim.
0: Yep, yep.
1: That's a pretty...
0: Five goals up in the first quarter of a prelim. What could have been. However, it's been downhill.
1: Foreshadowed what's happened in recent times, yep. Hasn't it?
0: Fade outs. It's been downhill since then. If you want to give us a call, though, let us know your thoughts. 1300 221025. Krampus in East Fremantle now said that he's very sad for Vossi. Would like to know who we would pick for our next coach. I'll get your thoughts on that in a moment, Quarters, because I know that you have a few ideas on how they should go. Here's a little bit of Michael Voss, who today, after the initial announcement by the football club and Graham Wright and the leadership at Carlton, Michael Voss, now this is an unusual thing actually. He sat down with Damien Barrett from the AFL and afl.com.au pretty early on after the announcement, sat down for half an hour, and this is just a little bit of what he had to say about his decision to leave and where he sees the group at.
2: All I'll say is that if they're going to blame me for the bad, then they better blame me for the good as well. So, but you know, I've been really privileged to coach this football club. There's no animosity here. There's no anger. I'm at peace with the decision, and you know, it now gives an opportunity for the club to do, and for the players first and foremost was, you know, okay, we are where we are. The results haven't tipped in our favour. The playing group is in a great place right now. They are in a very, very good place. So, I don't know, maybe does this just give a little bit of space for them to be able to move in, give them a bit of freedom where they can play with that sort of without just the outcome in mind, which has no doubt impacted us at times.
0: So there you go. So he sounds like he sounded kind of bullish on where they're at and some of the talent they have. But
1: more
0: he's
1: bullish than I am.
0: More bullish than I am too, but they've clearly he's taken them as far as he could, regardless of the talent on the list. And sometimes that happens with a side on the up, and sometimes it happens with a side on the way down. Of course, he's not in too dissimilar a position in some ways to what Adam Simpson found himself in. The club stuck by them at the end of the previous year, hoping things would turn around. Didn't turn around for either of them. Then basically said, look, if I'm not going to be here going forward and this is not working, let's just cut ties now. Obviously, Simpson did it much later in the year and Jared Schofield took over before Andrew McWalter was appointed. But you would like to see the caretaker system.
1: Oh, look,
0: talk me through what Carlton should do in your mind, given they've got some time now.
1: Where the list is at. So there is some youth. There's Harry Dean. I think he's going to be very good key defender for them. You've got Cody Walker, who will be a father-son this year. He'll be an exceptional player. Jagger Smith is a ripper. Missed a year, but he's shown already what he can do. Perhaps the Camporeales. But
0: Sam Walsh still young.
1: Sam Walsh still young enough. So there's plenty there. But where the list is at, I think they need to address certain areas of it. Clearly, they're a stoppage team, not a transition team. Interestingly, Graham Wright used the term we're a list in transition today. They're also transition being the operative word because they can't do it very well. But
0: good call.
1: I think it wouldn't be great for a untried coach to go in with this list right at the moment. I really like the way successions plans have worked. Ruse to Longmire, Ruse to Goodwin. We don't know Hinkley to Carr yet. So Mouldhouse to Buckley was messy. Clarkson to Mitchell, messy. But they were both relatively successful. Buckley got them into a grand final. Sam Mitchell's got Hawthorn playing pretty well at the moment. So I like it. You go out and you handpick the very best assistant coach as we speak, and there's plenty of them that have got a lot of ability, perhaps one that you could think might be able to coach straight up.
0: Yep.
1: But no, let's put the experienced coach in there as far – and it's a –
0: I've got a left field one for you. Yeah. That's just come to mind, but you keep going.
1: And the coach, look, I'm happy any of the, you know – Adam Simpson, Ken Hinckley, who's the favourite for the Tassie job at the moment.
0: Nathan Buckley,
1: Simon Goodwood. If I'm Carlton, I'm going hard after John Longmire. Now, he's still involved with the Sydney Football Club, wants to coach again. So if I'm Carlton, I'm going to him and I'm saying, I'm convincing him it's the club to be at.
0: Why would he do it? If he still thinks he can coach. His last year in charge, he took Sydney to a grand final.
1: Yes, he did. It was an ugly loss, but yes.
0: Didn't matter. Still took him to a grand final.
1: Still got him to the...
0: It was better than 16 other coaches.
1: 12 of 14 seasons he was at the helm of Sydney, they made finals.
0: Yep. So why would he go and say, this is my thing, why would John Longmire

0: or Adam Simpson or Ken Hinckley or Nathan Buckley, I'm putting the names of the experienced coaches out there, why would they go
1: because
0: and take a role somewhere where they know that they're not going to be the guy to actually get the success of the club when they think they can still coach?
1: Because they can still have an impact.
0: But they can still...
1: Over a short to medium term. Yeah, but you can still have a massive impact. Maybe get a flag.
0: I'm going to throw another name at you.
1: Yep.
0: Leon Cameron.
1: Okay, there you go.
0: Who's working at the Sydney Swans, who's experienced, not sure if he wants to take another head coaching role. He's certainly been less prominent out there in those conversations, but it's just a left field one that come to mind.
1: Throw them all into the mix. Do your due diligence. Did well with the Giants. Look at all of them. I think they have to do this now. Yep. The beauty of it is they've got a bit of runway now,
0: yep,
1: which is why they've

0: very different.
1: And now they're a chance.
0: Because of the absolute elite talent they have at the pointy end.
1: Yep.
0: And a lot of youth there that is really
1: high picks.
0: And he's actually got the maximum value out of them. But I guess that's an argument for an untried coach. And it's hard to argue against it. But I just think with where their list at, I think it would be more prudent to go the other way.
1: Dean actually said, people and commentators say a side like Sydney could be scarred from their big grand final losses. Do you think
0: right
1: a team
0: moment.
1: Like Carlton can be scarred by a preliminary final loss or their last final loss?
0: Oh, I don't think so. I mean,
1: does that weigh on your mind at all if you get there and you stuff it up? What would a Fremantle? Do they have a little scar from Gold Coast last year? Where they go, gee, no. We lost a game we shouldn't have lost.
0: I don't think so. It was a very narrow loss.
1: Shouldn't have lost at home.
0: I think Carlton would be more scarred at their second half this year than they would be at the preliminary
1: final.
0: Good
1: question, Dean.
0: But it's a good point. But, yeah, I think it's absolutely true that clubs are scarred by grand final performances when they copper hiding.
1: Yeah, I don't mind the caretaker coach transition kind of thing, given you have the right person in the front of it. I don't think most of the experienced recycled, if you like to say, coaches that are out there want the, hey, fix it up. And then, like, you don't ask James McDonald to ride track work so that Hugh Bowman can jump on the horse. Well, you know what I mean?
0: You might if he's a bit older.
1: Yeah, he's still. You're not going to someone who still thinks like you're not asking Craig Williams. If you're a horse racing fan, there you go. You might understand. You're not asking Craig Williams to ride track work for James McDonald.
0: Well,
1: he'd be like, hang on, let me ride the horse in the race, which is basically what they're doing. They say, get it ready, get a cherry ripe, and then give it to this bloke to go hold up the Premiership Cup in September. That's why I think Longmire. I think he might still. When he gets there, he might still have value to actually be the head coach of a club, like you never know, a West Coast. It's not.
0: Well, he still will
1: how
0: be
1: long
0: the head coach.
1: And I also think, before I move on to the next thing I want to ask you about, there are some roles that could come up in the next year, not just Tasmania. How long does Chris Scott have left at Geelong? Because he started to take a step back. Like he's taking longer breaks in between. He's been a little more absent in the off-season, later the pre-season. He's been there since 2011. Like there'll be a point probably not in the not-too-distant future where he might say, you know what? I reckon I'm about done here. And then all of a sudden, what an attractive job that becomes. How long does Ross Lyon have at St Kilda?
0: Well, he
1: doesn't last that long at football clubs.
0: No, but right now he has as long as he wants because he
1: does
0: runs
1: now,
0: that club.
1: But he doesn't last because he wears them out. And I know they don't seem as attractive. St Kilda's are a tough club and they struggle in a few, lot of areas. But if he was gone in 2 years, you're like, hey, by the way, we've still got Nasai Wang and E. Miller, Tom DeConing. We've got a fair bit of talent here. Mateus Filippo coming through. These youngsters, Marcus Windhager, like some good footballers. You might turn around and go, you know what, that's actually not a bad little list I could try and do something with the different style of footy. So there might be some other jobs that in 18 months, 2 years, they might just start to open up. Brad Scott might be under pressure. Like is Essendon attractive?
0: Might be under pressure. He is under pressure.
1: Well, people say that, but he gets a lot of excuses, Brad Scott.
0: Mm.
1: I think he should be under more pressure than he is. But I think maybe Michael Voss has taken the pressure from a lot of the football world.
0: Well, the Ross Lyon question is interesting because, as I said, I think he runs that club, but he should be under more pressure because they have gone all out this season.
1: So
0: 1.8 million for DeConing. They have gone all out in their recruiting.
1: Hold him on.
0: Which you'd probably pay, by the way.
1: Oh, no, fair.
0: I'm
1: he's
0: not
1: out
0: sure.
1: for 3 weeks,
0: I'm not paying
1: way.
0: 1.8 for DeConing.
1: The injury update, he might be out for up to 3 weeks with a calf issue, which means he would miss the game against Fremantle on Friday night in a couple of weeks.
0: It'll be fantasy team coaches scrambling crazily for changes.
1: No. Fremantle fans.
0: Oh, yeah.
1: They're thinking, hang on, St Kilda are coming here in a couple of weeks to play a Friday night fixture against the Dockers. I tell you what, wouldn't mind not having Nasai Wang and E. Miller on the other side, given he's one of the best players in the competition. But yeah, you've also got, as a cash points out, Andrew McWalter, you know, not under too much pressure right now in terms of his job because
0: shouldn't be.
1: There was going to be pain. But give it 18 months.
0: Yeah, yeah.
1: And if they win three games next year, four games next year, and they're still kind of struggling, and you have other coaches available, is he under pressure? Adam Uzay the same? Like, there's the talk about the slow build at Richmond, you know, all these young players, the picks, can we get them out in the park? What if they get them back and they don't take a step forward? Two big clubs, West Coast and Richmond. So, you know, a couple of clubs there, North Melbourne, they got a lot of young talent. Is Clarkson going to get the improvement? They have been improving lately.
0: He has this year.
1: But how much more do they need to improve before Clarkson's also like, hang on, maybe he can't take him the next step and maybe he has become

0: transition the bridge of the coach into the to the next one.
1: Chris Scott's the really interesting one because there goes. See, my argument that 10 years is about the length that a coach should be at a club. And of course, there are outliers there, and Chris Scott is one of them. He, I regard as the best coach of the current crop and has been for a long time. Interesting with him because if you look at Geelong now, I'd have three clubs at the top. I'd have Sydney, Brisbane and Fremantle.
0: Yep.
1: And I'd have Hawthorn and Geelong grouped together just below that.
0: Yep.
1: And then there's a bit of a gap.
0: Yep, agreed.
1: But to have Geelong back, it was only 2-3 weeks ago we were saying, oh, they've fallen off the cliff again.
0: Yeah, I never write them off.
1: Yeah, well, you can't with him.
0: I also think they've got two blokes called Max Holmes and Bailey Smith.
1: Oh, yeah.
0: And you got a bit of run and pace and flair.
1: A few
0: like
1: others
0: that.
1: As well.
0: But those two that can run, they can keep the ball moving. Mm. So valuable. Before we get to a break in, we'll chat to Malachi Champion in just a moment. Just wanted to play you this from the Carlton captain, Patrick Cripps, who spoke today about his future at the football club after the decision.
2: Mate, I'm contracted in the next year. So, like I said before, I'm really committed in terms of this season. Like, it's, you know, I'm not just going to wave the white flag and waste the year. Like, there's a lot of footy to play out this year. So, the privilege to play AFL, any game of AFL, is a massive honour. There's so many people in the world who would love to play any game of footy, and that never gets lost to me, and especially for this footy club. So I'm going to lead it the same way I've been doing it, you know, for the last sort of 6 to 8 years, and wear the jump with pride and keep going for it.
0: Does today open up the possibility of Patrick Cripps coming to West Coast Eagles next year?
1: Yes, yes. And can I just say, thank goodness, Pat, he has been at Carlton.
0: Oh.
1: A great leader. Without him...
0: Held them together.
1: Yeah, and so has Voss to a point.
0: Yeah.
1: But I think he could be, because a new coach might look at Patrick and think, let's try and get some early draft picks in. Let's see what we can do.
0: Yep.
1: Let's clean the list out a bit. I still rate him highly. I think Patrick Cripps, he's never been overly quick. That seems to be the critique on him now. He can still get the footy and... Put him in Brisbane's midfield right now. He's a superstar again.
0: I did this name will frustrate people. Kane Corn said the other week, actually. He said, does anyone's deficiencies get highlighted more than Patrick Cripps across the game? Like, for a guy who's won 2 Brownlow medals for many years.
1: No, they don't.
0: We have spoken about his lack of speed. And he's won 2 Brownlow medals and been, you know, the best or top 3 players in the comp for the last decade. He's been right up there.
1: Great leader, a great West Australian. So it would make a lot of sense.
0: If Carlton went to him, because he is loyal,
1: yeah, you would
0: not
1: have
0: putting
1: to.
0: Out the white flag, but if Carlton had a conversation, said maybe we need to move forward.
1: Mm.
0: Maybe.
1: So how long?
0: Maybe we need to do it.
1: What sort of, could, 2-3 years?
0: I can get 2 years out of
1: minimum money. Two.
0: Minimum two.
1: I reckon you could get 3. Change of environment.
0: Back here's
1: home.
0: The other bit.
1: Yep.
0: If Patrick Cripps, if this is, and I'm only theorising the hypothetical.
1: I know where you're going.
0: If Carlton go to Weedering and Cripps go, look, it might be give Walsh the keys and we're going to try and move on. See you later, Mitch McGovern. If you can find
1: really?
0: Somewhere.
1: I don't know about Mitch. Is having not a bad year.
0: Mitch is 32 this year.
1: Yeah, he's still having a good year.
0: I'm looking at age as well.
1: Yeah, okay.
0: But you go to Paddy, who's 31 this year, and you say, do you want to go back home? You know, we'll sort something out. We'll get you back home. I know you got a year left to run after this, but like this is only if they go to Paddy and they suggest it and he might be on board with it. The Eagles would be better with him. I don't want anyone to tell me they wouldn't be.
1: Of course they would.
0: Leadership-wise, ability-wise, everything that Paddy comes with, a terrific person. You then open the door for Lachie Neale.
1: Now you're talking about a super midfielder, aren't you?
0: You then open the door for Lachie Neale, who is very good friends with Patrick Cripps. They're very close, good mates. Lachie Neale will not be going to a Melbourne football club.
1: He'll be staying
0: at Brisbane. Or he'll be coming to Perth.
1: Where his family is.
0: He would like to come to Fremantle, you'd imagine, because he still has a love for Fremantle as a football club and is still very close with Andrew Brayshaw, Cab Sarong and a lot of the Dockers there.
1: How are they fitting him into the
0: But if they can't fit him in...
1: They can't fit him
0: and
1: in.
0: And he's not willing to take a pay cut like many do. You know, Nat Fyfe took a huge pay cut at the end of his career because he knew, hang on, I'll make the money somewhere else and I might get some success. Would he go to West Coast to come home... You know, for the personal reasons that he would like to, not home, but back to WA where he was previously for family reasons and personal reasons. This could be a big moment.
1: So let's
0: could be a big moment.
1: Let's let West Coast fans just digest that for a moment. So you're talking Cripps, Neale, Harley Reid, Elliot Yeo,
0: another
1: Tim
0: first
1: Kelly,
0: rounder this year.
1: Jack Graham, ooh.
0: Jake Waterman.
1: Jeez, that midfield.
0: Cooper
1: though.
0: Duff Tytler.
1: Midfield. Presenting at Job Shanahan.
0: Yeah, very.
1: Just got to address that back line. But
0: just
1: yeah,
0: putting it out
1: absolutely.
0: There. Malachi Champion from the West Coast Eagles coming up in just a moment. If you want to give your thoughts on that, though, 0437 22 1025 or give us a call 1300 22 1025. You want to join the conversation here on Extra Time Eagles? Would you like to see that combination, Eagles
1: well, yes,
0: fans?
1: I bet you they would.
0: I'd like to hear from you, Mitch Turner, Glenn Quatermain here. It is 28 minutes past seven.
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0: Great to have your company here on Extra Time on Tuesday night. Time now to talk West Coast Eagles, and unfortunately West Coast went down by 32 points to the Demons on Sunday. They put up a fight, not the worst showing, signs of improvement for sure for the Eagles. One of those players that showed plenty of signs out there was Malachi Champion. Malachi joins us on the line now. Great to have you with us, Malachi.
5: My pleasure, man. My pleasure.
0: Not the result you were chasing, of course, but, you know, 5-goal loss to Melbourne. On the road, they've played some pretty good footy this year. You must have been, you know, semi-happy with the performance that the side put in, at least the effort.
5: Yeah, nah, for sure. Obviously, it's probably been our whole thing for the years, our first quarters. But you think about it, we were down by 27 in the first and then lost by 32. So from the second quarter to the fourth, our numbers were, you know, with Melbourne, we had more scoring shots, beat them in the contested area. But, yeah, all positives after the first quarter.
0: Was that the message from Andrew McWalter post-game that, hey, look, second half, we could have really fallen away there, but we fought back and didn't really get on top exactly, but you certainly held your own with Melbourne for the whole second half?
5: Yeah, for sure. That was, you know, probably about a year ago or 2 years ago, we probably would have just let the game go, but we still fought and trusted our system, and our system is starting to look really good. Just the consistency of it. Be with the good teams, I reckon, if we just stick out our system 100% of the time and rely on each other and trust each other.
0: Glenn Quatermain is with myself, Mitch Turner, here on Extra Time. Malachi Champion from the West Coast Eagles is joining us. Quarters.
1: Malachi, did you get a good look? You're a small forward. There's a couple of handy small forwards in that Melbourne side. Two of them, Latrell Pickett and Cozzy. Cozzy obviously playing a bit more midfield minutes now, but what was it like playing against those two?
5: Obviously, I've played footy with Cozzy and known Cozzy for a while now, and Latrell coming into the pictures, yeah, pretty cool to see them two go really well. And Cozzy's someone who I base my game off of, so I want to be that type of player here who can roll through the midfield sometimes and get clearances and just run all over the oval. And, yeah, he's someone I base my game off, especially with his pressure, skill set and goal sense. But same thing I told Bakes. I said, Bakes, if Latrell gets the ball and he sees a bit of space, mate, be prepared to run. So, and that's the same with Cozzy. But, it was great to see them too. And I'm happy for them boys going well.
1: Just on that, it's amazing what can happen when you get a bit of contact.

0: continuity. You've had three games back now. How important is that for you with your confidence and just that continuity of game after game?
1: Yeah, I'm starting to get, wouldn't say scared, but just more comfortable now. When instead of just rushing with the ball or scared to pick the ball up, just know that we're protected now. You're probably not going to get your head taken off like in the 90s or the 80s. So that's my motto, just going in. You're protected, just protect yourself. Obviously, the first game back was against Sydney, and it was a hard game, and their pressure was freaking like elite. So that's mum just always reminded me that I have a lot more time than what I think. And, happy to play three games in a row and get my, confidence up. And, yeah, I'm happy at the moment.
2: Malachi, Sir Doug Nicholls round this weekend. Your first Sir Doug Nicholls round. You must be so excited to get the chance to go out and represent your community, your family, your football club. It must be such an exciting time for you.
1: I hope it is my first one. We're not certain yet if it's my first one, but as a little kid watching it, the Buddy Franklins, the Cyrils, Uncle Eddie, just watching them boys playing the Indigenous round, you always think that they're going to win goal of the year on the certain round because it's, the round of the people. So, super honoured to represent all my mob, especially from Cow, watching the footy and, even my teammates at the club, Tyler, Rocky, Williams, TK and Tyrell. So, means a lot to us boys, and we're so happy that we get to have it. Two games over there, and our name is even the traditional ownership name. So, I hope it is my first, but super, super honoured.
2: Yeah,
1: to be wearing this jersey, yep.
2: Walich Murrawa, the name, of course, of the club for the next two games across the Doug Nicholls round. You mentioned Kalgoorlie there. Of course, you're a great Kalgoorlie kid, Malachi. We love everyone from Kalgoorlie. Yep. Good Minds Rovers boy. The champion names are very well known through the footy circles in Kalgoorlie. You mentioned playing with Cozzy and some of the other Indigenous boys around the league. You spent a lot of time playing Indigenous footy carnivals in Kalgoorlie and around the place. Tell everyone about that, because being Sir Doug Nicholls around, it's a great thing to highlight, those carnivals that some people haven't seen in the country, where you still get current and former AFL players coming together in the community. Yeah. Tell us, how important they are to you as a young guy growing up chasing your dreams.
1: Oh, well, I remember watching the footy carnival from a young age. I remember Marlon Picker was running around and playing for my team, and even the likes of Matty Parker, Eddie even came back and played a few carnivals there. Just like watch all of my uncles play and the level they play at. It's just like, they should be playing AFL. But I still say it to this day, probably the hardest games of footy I've played were some of the carnival footies. But obviously the AFL game is much harder. But just the intensity and the pressure you feel when, you have probably, real good AFL talent players there, but probably just didn't have the opportunities they should have had. But yeah, mate, I always look forward to go watch the carnivals now. Obviously, we're not allowed to play anymore, but watching the carnivals now is just, great, man. I love it. It's one of my highlights of the year, going to watch my family, watch all these young and upcoming boys, and also just footy players who are Indigenous who haven't got their chance, but just, probably would beat me out there. So that's why I just stay out of it, because I'll probably get beaten by a lot of the boys out there.
2: Quarters.
0: Yeah, you mentioned your better effort after quarter time last week. You did so under a bit of duress. Of course, you lost Harry Edwards quite early in the piece, and then playing in the waffle, Cripper unfortunately went down with a knee injury, which we now know it's not an ACL, it's not season-ending, but he is going to be out for a bit of a stint. What's it been like at the club this week? You boys have got around them a bit, and what's the feeling?
1: Yeah, with Cripper, I love him like he's my own uncle, so I have so much respect for him and what he's done, for his whole career, the work ethic, the unselfishness, the 1% he's always done. So I always look up to him in his game. I always watch, a bit of vision with him. Always just want to have a little chat with him and pull the yarn with him. And same with Big Hakes. He's one of the cult figures at the club, and we all love him, and we're all spewing that this is, his third concussion this year in a span of probably about, 30 minutes of football, which sucks so much. So we'll get around them, boys. Wrap our hands around them and especially be there for Harry at this hard time of his career. And Uncle Cripper, I would say.
0: Yeah, you mentioned Uncle Cripper. Why do you think, it's my estimation that he's been a bit underrated by anyone outside WA.

0: least over his career. He's been at it a long time. He's a premiership player. Just explain to us what he brings to a game that other players don't.
1: Oh, he's, you know, probably more of a quiet bloke off the field, but, you know, on the field, he's always a step ahead, you know, reads into his vision a lot, and he just does the things that make you just want to play with him on the field. So just, you know he's going to chase, you know he's going to get up the ground, he's going to link through, and he's just, yeah, reliable. You know he's going to, you know, kick the goals from the boundaries if he's going to try, and, yeah, like I said, he's done it for 277 games of footy, so I'm pretty sure you don't fluke 377 games of footy, especially as a high forward, small forward. So he's done it for a long time, Crippen, and that's why he's definitely got the most respect from anyone at the club currently playing.
0: Well, let's hope he can get out there for a few more. And you feel like you're close because GWS have not set the world alight this year. They're pretty gettable this week.
1: Well, we go into every game, you know, wanting to win and knowing what we need to do to win and execute our game plan. So, yeah, definitely going into this game, as we do with every game, trying to win the game of football. But, yeah, just ticking the small boxes and, you know, that's it.
2: Malachi, I want to ask you a couple of quick questions. It's great to have you on the program. Malachi Champion from the West Coast Eagles joining us here on Extra Time. Mitch Turner and Glenn Quatermain with you. Malachi, I want to ask you about this moment, if I could.
3: Bolton got the fingertip down to Yeo. Oh, going by Champion, receives the hand pass and kicks his first. First in his history, by the way, Malachi Champion.
2: Malachi, I want to ask you about your first goal because you kicked it 2 weeks ago. You kicked two goals so far, back-to-back games you've got on the scoreboard. But a nice moment where you pointed to the sky after you kicked that goal. You've had a tough run throughout your life already before you've gotten to the big stage. But talk us through kind of the message you were giving then after you kicked that goal.
1: Just pointed to the sky for my dad. You know, I lost him when I was 15 years old and, you know, it's still a pain. Still a pain now. I'm nearly 20, actually, in 20 and 5 days, and it's nearly been... It was his birthday, you know, last week on the 7th, and it's just... I was just happy to get one and celebrate my first to him. I probably won't celebrate any more to him now because the first one is always the best one. So, yeah, to my dad, but even not to my dad, too, to my dad's brother, my dad's dad, my grandfather, my uncles, you know, my great-grandfathers on my mum's side, and... Yeah, I pallbearered probably 6 funerals before I turned 18, so mainly for Dad, but yeah, for everyone I've lost, I've celebrated that goal pretty happily for them. So I was happy with that goal, and it was a nice one too.
2: Yeah, it was a very nice finish. It was a nice moment for your family. I know for everyone back in Kalgoorlie, all your friends across the entire Goldfields region, and of course at your football clubs. You've been involved in Mines Rovers Football Club, Kambalda Football Club. Yep. You've been involved in a few football clubs there, the Champion family. So it was a lovely moment for you. I want to ask you because you've just jumped off the driving range or the golf course, I think, having a bit of a hit. You've gotten into golf by the sounds of it. Is that because one of your great mates, Robbie Hanson Jr. from the North Melbourne Football Club, got himself a hole-in-one last year? Are you just trying to chase him down so you can beat him or beat his old man?
1: Oh, his old man is a legend, old Robbie Hanson Sr., you know, in the golf fields. And I just... Robbie's too good, little Robbie. He's better than his dad now, and he's trying to still chase one of my uncles, Michael Boyden, but I reckon I trust myself. I reckon give me 6 months and I reckon I'll be better than Senior, but Junior's level above. He knows every little shot, and golf is just another little therapy thing. You know, you're happy when, you know, you've got 18 holes booked or 9 holes booked after during the day, so... Yeah, Robbie, I'll probably be, out of all the boys, like all the boys from Calgary, I reckon I'll be second. So go Robbie, me, Tyrell third, I reckon. So
2: I've seen Tyrell out there. I've crossed paths with him on the course of war. He's shocking. He's working his way there.
1: He lost my 60 degree. I trusted him with my clubs, and he said he chucked it in the bush in Kalgoorlie after he did a shot and shot. So there's probably a 60 degree sitting in the bloody golf course in Kalgoorlie. So
0: what? What do you reckon you're off, Malachi? And just on that, is there anyone at the Eagles who are off like low single figures?
1: I think Noah Long. I haven't played a game with him, but I know he's good. Like Luke McGregor cheats in golf. Gossie's pretty good, but I reckon I.

0: Off the stick, I'll probably be 17, I reckon. I'm no good, man. No good.
1: No,
2: that's nothing. I'll take that.
1: You're coming in, Malachi, and we like to get to know the players a little bit better. So it's nice to share some golf stories. And yeah, not everyone would know that you played a game of senior football before you were drafted in Kalgoorlie with Robbie Hanson Jr., Tyrell Dewar, Malachi Champion, all running around, and all three of you have ended up in the AFL. So it's great to relive it.
0: One of the most memorable games ever, probably that one. We knocked off Railways when they were undefeated. So
1: yeah, I'm just indulging Malachi in the good memories. So it's been great to chat to you. You've been so good with your time. We appreciate you jumping off the golf course and having a chat to us. Well done on the past couple of games. I thought you played your best game.
0: Thanks,
1: so far on the weekend, and hopefully you can be out there against the Giants in what is the first of, I guess, a two-part special Sir Doug Nicholls round in the AFL.
0: Yeah, no worries. Thank you.
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1: Great to catch up with Malachi Champion from the West Coast Eagles ahead of the Eagles game. Walich Marawa, of course, this week for Sir Doug Nicholls round. The Dockers welly up, but great to catch up with Malachi. Played probably his best game for the club over the weekend, and nice to get a bit of an insight into Malachi's journey, into his golf game, and into the relationship he has with Jamie Cripps. Unk, he was calling him, which
4: what
1: was
4: a great story
1: term of
4: about
1: respect.
4: The Indigenous boys in the Kalgoorlie
1: and the carnivals, and
4: great story.
1: Yeah, it's awesome. So he's a great young man, Malachi, good Kalgoorlie boy, and as I mentioned throughout the interview, the Champion's a well-known family throughout the Goldfields region. And, grew up watching a lot of Champions play football back in my younger days quarters. So hopefully that long continues into the future as well under Malachi, and he can continue to prosper. I ran into him watching the Origin training this year when we went out there and we watched WA and Victoria train. And
4: what
1: he
4: a
1: was
4: treat that was.
1: Eagles day off, and they'll kind of hang around the club or doing what they needed to do. And he was recovering from a bit of a knee injury, and he came over and watched, and he was just standing there, and he went, gee, how good's this? And he's still only 19 years of age. He was looking at Bontempelli to Dacos to Dangerfield, and he just turned around and said, how good is that? And he was getting excited. And this is a guy who's still playing AFL football, but even he went, gosh, it's pretty cool to see these guys run around.
4: 5-6 years down the track, Malachi. That's
1: exactly what we said to him. Yes. He said, Mally, you keep working, and you might be there. We have been chatting about Michael Voss. We'll get to Olivia Wilkinson very, very soon from the West Coast Fever. But a couple of other updates around the Dockers. Not too much to report out of their injury report released today. Jager O'Meara, about a week away as he's coming back from that facial surgery quarters. Brandon Walker in concussion protocols after another knock in the waffle. Sean Darcy listed as 3 weeks away from a calf. Alex Pearce, as Justin Longmuir told Sports Talk here on the ABC, told yourself, Clint and Sharon on the weekend quarters, 1 to 3 weeks. I'll see how that goes, but we already knew that. The Eagles confirmed Harry Edwards in concussion protocols. We already knew that. No time frame on him. That'll be a very, very slow process, you would imagine, but they did say it's pulled up really, really well. So it wasn't as big a knock as he's copped in the past. He actually looked okay out there.
4: It looked more superficial.
1: He got up and he looked more disappointed with a cut on his head that wouldn't stop bleeding. But they have confirmed that pulled up really well. He's just, we'll wait and see. Jamie Cripps, as we know, no timeline on Jamie Cripps.
4: Great news for Jamie Cripps. Yeah. No ACL, deserves to go out on his terms. It's his final year of his contract. 14th year at the Eagles?
1: Yeah, 261 games for West Coast, 277 in total.
4: So 2 years at St Kilda, people forget that. It would be great to see him go out on his terms.
1: One Cripps out, one Cripps in.
4: Yeah, wow.
1: Get the Northampton people happy up in the...
4: We'll give him one more year and have two Crippers.
1: There you go, the northern region. So that's here the latest. That's the latest out of our WA clubs. Already mentioned Nasai Wanganeen Miller up. He'll miss the next few weeks with a calf strain, likely to miss three after he was a late out in St Kilda's game against the Suns in Darwin. So that is... it's good news for Dockers fans who might not have to face him, the Fremantle Dockers, in a couple of weeks. And, of course, we'll keep you updated with everything else. The bit of Wildcats news we'll get to after we have a chat to Olivia Wilkinson as well, because a bit of an interesting off-the-court coaching administration signing today, quarters, which might have some ramifications on the hottest free agent or acquisition target. that might be the

0: game, but it's a good time to chat West Coast Fever in just a moment. Disappointing loss, once I get my words out, on Friday night. But we'll check in with Olivia Wilkinson, because it is time to, on a Tuesday night, a bit of night fever. Tuesday night fever quarters, what do
1: love
0: you reckon?
1: It. Love it. Any Tuesday night. Night play fever. This any night.
0: Unfortunately, though, for the West Coast Fever, as I mentioned, 20-goal loss on Friday night to the Adelaide Thunderbirds. Olivia Wilkinson, great to have you on the program again. Not great about the results on Friday night.
2: Yeah. No, it was super disappointing. And, you never want to lose to a team in general, but by 20 goals, yeah, it was disappointing. But we've taken a lot of learnings out of it and are ready to sort of play our next game, I guess, and make the next one a good performance.
0: I'm sure, given the time that has passed and the disappointment of what happened on Friday night, Dan Ryan has spoken to you at least once or twice, but he described it post-match as an awful performance. Is that a fair summation? Has it been a pretty brutal review for the team?
2: Yeah, as I said, it's disappointing, and it was a poor performance. We were pretty disjointed, and full credit to the Thunderbirds as well. They're a really quality side, and they got on top of us quite early in the game and then just held that and then pushed on. But you got to take the learnings and out of it and just continue on, because it's already round 10 next week. You've just kind of got to get on with it. So we're definitely looking for a response this week.
1: Where do you start though when you pull that sort of a performance apart? And there were some penalties and turnovers in there. Is that an indication of you as a team being sloppy, or perhaps the pressure of the Thunderbirds that they put you under?
2: Yeah, I think it's a little bit of both, but I think, as I said, they were a clinical side in attack and defence, put heaps of pressure on us. But I think it's also how you handle that. So, we were sloppy, and our penalty count, I think, was, I don't even know what it was. It was up in the high 60s, which for us is very, very rare, that we're usually quite a low penalty side. It's interesting to see the stats come back, and you can kind of see where, we were really struggling in some areas. As you said, sometimes it's hard with a 20-goal loss, because obviously that probably means a lot's gone wrong. So we kind of just pull the things that we really want to focus on and have sort of a simple focus for this week, and really just focus on ourselves and getting ourselves better rather than the pressure that they put on us, if that makes sense.
1: So what will be the key to turning it around against the Swifts on Sunday, I think, at RAC?
2: Yeah, well, I think in attack, it's literally just scoring our own, and we really struggled against the Thunderbirds to do that. So just being clinical in attack and in really crafting out our goals, and even if it takes us 20 passes to get down to the circle edge, it doesn't matter. We've just got to get it there. And then I think in defence, just tidying up, and that's for us attackers as well through court, tidying up our penalty count and such, so that we're actually in play and able to be in the contest.
0: Olivia Wilkinson from the West Coast Fever joining us here on Extra Time. Mitch Turner and Glenn Quatermain with you after a tough loss to the Adelaide Thunderbirds, but a big game this weekend against the Swifts, because there's a big milestone, Olivia. Romelda Aiken-George will break the all-time games record in the top level in Australia, game number 255, breaking Catherine Cox's mark, passing that. Are there any plans to celebrate this achievement?
2: Yeah, look, the girls are so excited to celebrate it, and I think Dids is trying to keep it a little bit more low-key, but you just can't. This is a huge milestone for her and for our sport in general, we've got some surprises in store for her as a team that we're really excited to share this really special moment with her and be a really small part of her incredible netball journey. So we're all super excited for her.
0: We won't ruin the surprises, then. You can keep those to yourself, live better. I want to ask you, you're still very early in your career, do you consider yourself extremely lucky to be able to learn from Janelle Fowler-Nembhard, Romelda Aiken-George, two of the all-time greats to play international netball, and of course in this country as well? What a lucky position you are in to try and learn from them.
2: Oh, 100%. And I think when I first moved to the club and I was playing with the likes of with a Janiel, and now I'm playing with Romelda, like, it's incredible, and not a lot of people get to do it. So, yeah, to learn from two of the greatest players that we've seen in that GS bib is just incredible. And the mentoring that they've given me over my 3 years at Fever, I'll carry with me for the rest of my career. So, I'm so appreciative, and again, like, so happy and lucky that I get to be a small part of their long journey so far. And yeah, super excited again to celebrate Romelda and her 255 a game. Like, I can't even fathom it in my short time being playing. 19 seasons is crazy. So yeah, we're super excited for her.
1: Yeah, well, we probably should ask her this question, but what do you put her longevity down to? Because put this into context, 255 games. Yeah. It's not like she plays 25 a year.
0: 19 seasons.
1: Ridiculous longevity.
2: Yeah. Oh, I don't even know, but I feel like her determination, her will to always want to learn. Like, as a senior player, she's, you know, asking us questions. She's curious even what we're doing on the centre pass, and she's back in goal shooter. Like, her curiosity always to learn, to be a sponge, but also to then give us feedback is incredible. And I just also think that her skill, like, she's incredible at what she does, and why wouldn't teams want to keep her on for as long as she has? Because she's incredible, and I pester about it all the time. I was like, Dids, you've probably got three more seasons in you. You should just keep going. You're playing some of your best netball. And she laughs at me. But yeah, hopefully we keep seeing Romelda out there, because she's incredible.
0: I tell you what, you've got some experience, you've got some talent around the team at the moment, Olivia. Of course, Janiel is still very much in touch with the club, but Romelda's about to break the all-time games record. Shani Layton is there as well, coaching, of course. Dan Ryan's an incredible coach. Fran Williams is an international quality. Like, you've got quality all over the place, and I know it wasn't the result you wanted on Friday, but it couldn't have dented your confidence too much. This group must be ready to bounce back and just keep pushing towards another final series.
2: Oh, 100%. And I think, since I've been at the club as well, been a pretty successful club in the last few years. And that's our brand. That's the standards that we demand from each other. So, we want to be in that premiership position again, and we want to make grand finals every year, and that's our goal. And we're just looking for a response this week, and we'll take it game by game. But yeah, that's definitely always the goal, is to be in finals contention. So we'll take it game by game, but that's always sort of the end goal.
0: Olivia, maybe one day you'll get to Romelda Aiken-George's level of games. It's a long way to go. It's a big achievement, but it's a wonderful one. We appreciate you coming on the program. Tough result against the Thunderbirds, but hopefully better against the Swifts and moving forward. We always appreciate chatting on a Tuesday night.
2: Perfect. Thanks so much for having me.
0: Olivia Wilkinson there from the West Coast Fever, as we always do on a Tuesday night. As I said, not a great result against Thunderbirds, probably the worst game the team has played in years, really. It was a bit of a shocking result, but they can bounce back. And it is a big effort, and crazy to think two massive sports in Australia in terms of participation and what it means to us in Australian rules football. Scott Pendlebury, of course, will break Boomer Harvey's record in 2 weeks' time and go
1: against the Eagles.
0: Against the Eagles and play game 4-3-3. And this week, Romelda Aiken-George breaks the record for the top competition here.
1: Are you a yes for the gold number on the
0: back? I don't actually care.
1: No, I don't either. I'm a yes.
0: Yeah.
1: I think it's something that should be celebrated. Initially, I thought, don't know about, but I think go for it.
0: Yeah, I get the arguments against it. It's a team sport, and it's a little bit individual to have one player with a number rather than wear a collective Guernsey to celebrate. But also, the points here made by a few people, it's all about, we don't celebrate people enough. Then we celebrate them, and, hang on, you're celebrating too much. So,
1: there's a me.
0: There's a little sad element that it's become very commercial, this game, like really, really commercial. Numerous Guernseys to be worn to sell off, and it's about the money and about the... Should be about the fact that this man is playing his 433rd game.
1: Incredible achievement. Yeah, I think he deserves to be faded however he wants to. That's okay with me.
0: I think so. It's just can we make it about the game? Make it about the game of Australian rules football at the top level. And, you can have your VFL, AFL, Waffle, Sample, all the conversations, but He's played 432 games so far in the one competition that we've had in his lifetime of the AFL. So
1: and I would suggest that not many bad ones. I can't recall one.
0: And I believe Brent Boomer Harvey will be on the ABC coverage. So he'll be on the coverage during the game. You can tune in, and he'll be there to watch Scott break his record that he didn't hold for as long as Tucky did, but he was happy to hold it at all. So yeah, I don't mind.
1: KB before that, Kevin Bartlett before Tucky.
0: The Guernsey is what it is. You know, the Guernsey is what it is. I don't mind. It's all about celebrating Scott Pendlebury. Oh, I mentioned just before quarters, before we spoke to Olivia Wilkinson about netball, talking about basketball. So the Wildcats have added Junior Varanatulo, Junior Varanatulo to their staff as Team Operations and Logistics Manager. Now, he is part of the Mills Foundation. He is part of Paddy Mills' setup. Now, Paddy Mills, of course, is the most talked about target and acquisition prospect for the NBL across the league.
1: So there's one smaller little step.
0: So just a little piece of the puzzle.
1: Oh, nice.
0: So they're trying to build around the fringe before they circle in and go for the signature of Paddy Mills, who, you know, he's a bit on in life, Paddy Mills, in terms of his basketball career and his age, but coming to the NBL would be a huge
1: NBA superstar.
0: Huge get from a commercial standpoint. And I'm sure even at 38 years of age, he could play a role in the NBL. And the good thing is he's a great shooter. So when you get a little bit older, you can still play a bit of a role. Whether he's the same Paddy Mills that led us to a rose gold, a bronze medal at the Olympics or not, it'd be a huge get. So just another piece, quarters, just falling into place. I did hear Danny Mills on chatting to Craig O'Donoghue through the West channels, and they still don't want to quite admit
1: that they're in.
0: Now they got it wrong with Bryce Cotton. They're still a bit like, well, at the time it was the right call. You know, hindsight this and hindsight that, but at the time, you know, it was the right call. They're still not fully ready to accept full responsibility of messing that situation up.
1: Mm.
0: But it's been a bit chaotic time in the NBL. Dean Vickerman has left Melbourne United.
1: Yes, yeah, it has been.
0: Mike Wells has left the Adelaide 36ers. Like, there's a lot of change going on. So you never know. Trevor Gleeson could be back in the NBL with the Adelaide 36ers. So a lot going on, quarters. We'll watch this space with Paddy Mills. I was waiting for this text. Sally in Parkwood, always a big fan of the Fever content, said, well said, Olivia. Onwards and upwards. Sally's a big fan of our Fever chats on a Tuesday night. Just a quick one for everyone as well who is looking forward to the football this week, because on Thursday night there's a massive game of football. Brisbane v Geelong. It'll be on Sport Digital and ABC Listen at the start of the coverage because the federal budget reply will be going to air. So as soon as the federal budget reply is over, it'll be on your local radio dials and then through the usual channels on 102.5 ABC Perth and ABC WA. But before that, if you jump on Thursday night and you're looking for that game and you're wondering why it's not on the radio, we are calling it. The team will be there, Brisbane v Geelong, but it'll be on Sport Digital here in the West. And on the ABC Listen app as well, on the AFL button. So just a heads up ahead of time for that.
1: Good grand final rematch to see where both teams are at.
0: Yeah, that's probably what it is. And there's no such thing as redemption from a grand final
1: because
0: you don't get the medal, the cup, but it'll see where they're at. Of course, tomorrow, Ash Nelson and Chris Waterman are on. They'll preview the game, the state game between the WAFL and the SANFL this weekend. Quarters, you'll be back on Sports Talk this weekend.
1: I will be.
0: We'll chat to you then. Everyone else, for me, bye for now. ABC.
3: ABC News, good evening. I'm Noni Edwards. The federal government has unveiled what it admits is a politically risky budget by breaking an election promise to try and get tens of thousands of young Australians into home ownership. Political reporter Evelyn Manfield has more.
4: As expected, Treasurer Jim Chalmers is overhauling negative gearing and the capital gains tax discount. New builds will be exempt from the changes. Properties currently negatively geared will be spared too. Capital gains made on investments up until July next year can also be taxed under the current 50% discount. The new arrangements will see tax applied to the profit made minus inflation, with a minimum 30% tax rate. The consequence, according to the government, will be house price growth slowing, which will help young people afford homes and reduce competition with investors. The money will be used to give 13 million workers $250 back at tax time in 2028 and every year after, a measure costing $6.4 billion.
3: Independent economist Chris Richardson says the winding back of the capital gains tax discount and negative gearing won't address the root cause of the nation's housing crisis.
5: Neither of those two changes are likely to be big. The real change needed in Australian housing is going to be very hard and very slow. It's going to be suburb by suburb, street by street, getting stuff built at a reasonable price where we haven't done for decades.
3: Treasury expects Australia to avoid a recession, even if the Middle East war continues. Here's political reporter Romy Stevens.
4: The budget papers forecasts an inflation peak of around 5% this year that will then decrease to 2.25% mid-next year, which is well within the Reserve Bank's target band. Under a worst-case scenario, inflation could hit 7% if the conflict continues and the price of oil doubles, but Australia would still avoid a recession. Jim Chalmers says Treasury has tried to give a sense of severity amid the global uncertainty.
6: We're hostage to developments in lots of ways.
4: This year's deficit is slightly lower at $28 billion, while the budget's set to remain in the red over the forward estimates.
3: Discretionary trusts have been targeted in the federal budget with a new minimum 30% tax from 2028. It's expected to generate nearly $4.5 billion in revenue over the next 5 years. The government says this is to better align the tax on trust income with the tax rates paid by workers. The federal government's being accused of delivering its response to a gambling advertising report in the shadows of tonight's budget. The government's response to the You Win Some, You Lose More report has adopted some of the 31 recommendations made, but ignores one calling for a national online gambling regulator. The reforms announced include a partial restriction of gambling ads on television and radio, with opt-out rules for online promotions. Independent MP Andrew Wilkie says it's an underhanded move.
7: Today, when just about the whole press gallery is in the lockup, a lot of my colleagues are in the lockup. Most of the news media in print and being broadcast is talking about the budget. Again, they've used as an opportunity to very secretively and mischievously wheel out bad news.
3: The head of the World Health Organization says work around the hantavirus outbreak is not yet over, despite the successful evacuation of the disease-stricken cruise ship. Jono Wakeley reports.
8: Tedros Adhanom Ghebreyesus says there's no sign of the start of a larger outbreak, but he's cautioned that the situation could change. Dr. Tedros has confirmed that 11 cases have been reported, including 3 deaths. 9 of those are confirmed to be hantavirus, with the other 2 considered probable. Authorities say the virus does not spread easily between people, limiting the risk of an epidemic. The MV Hondius cruise liner is now heading to the Netherlands with a small crew. 5 Australians and 1 New Zealander are expected to arrive in Perth later this week, where they will spend at least 3 weeks in quarantine.
3: And some British cabinet ministers have rallied around Prime Minister Sir Keir Starmer, whose political future remains under threat, despite no formal leadership challenge being announced, as the BBC's Anita McVeigh explains from Downing Street.
9: We had a post from the Housing Secretary, Steve Reid, as the meeting was apparently taking place, saying this is not a game, warning against instability, urging the party to back the Prime Minister. And at the same time, we're hearing that the number of MPs calling on the Prime Minister to go to set out a timetable for his departure has ticked up slightly, now standing at 78, so approaching a quarter of the party's parliamentary body.
3: You're now up to date with the latest from ABC News. There's more news at any time on ABC Listen.
10: Western Australia's weather for Wednesday, showers developing about the southwest capes during the morning and extending to southwest of a line Bunbury to Albany during the afternoon and to south of a line Mandurah to Bremer Bay in the evening. Perth's weather for Wednesday, mostly sunny, winds northwest to northeasterly at 15 to 20 kilometres an hour, tending northwest to southwest at 15 to 25 kilometres an hour around midday and light in the evening, an overnight low of 9 degrees before a top of 25.

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2: Yes, well, hello, and how are you? Philip Clark with you on ABC Radio. This is Nightlife. It's Tuesday, May the 12th. It's the first hour of the program, and lovely to have you with us too. 6 past 10, it's 6 past 8 in Western Australia, South Australia and the Territory, 24 to 10. We are right across Australia on every ABC local radio station, so you should be getting us loud and clear everywhere. We are right through the Pacific as well, courtesy of Radio Australia. So hi to everyone in Port Moresby. We're at just gone 6 past 10 in Port Vila and Honiara at 6 past 11. And Samoa and Tonga at 6 past 1. And in Kiribati, it's 6 past midnight. And I imagine everyone through the Pacific and elsewhere in Australia is hanging on our every word as we have a look at the budget tonight, which will be it's a Nightlife tradition. So we'll be convening our budget panel, Simon Cowan, Peter Martin and Maya Ziza, in our first hour. So love you to get your comments too a bit later on as well. We'll look at what's being seen as a reforming federal budget involving a major overhaul of the tax system. All the leaks about capital gains tax and negative gearing did eventuate. So we'll obviously be trawling through those and the details of all of that, getting our panel's expert view about whether it's a good or bad thing. We'll keep an eye, by the way, on British politics. There was a real expectation that Sir Keir Starmer might be gone after a cabinet meeting in London this morning, their time. That hasn't happened. The cabinet seems to have rallied around Sir Keir. So if there is any change to that as the day wears on, we'll bring you some news of that. We'll keep an eye on it, of course, as the night wears on. More than 80 MPs have now said we think it's time for you to go. So the numbers are increasingly building against the British Prime Minister. More on that as the program goes on as well. Remember, there's lots of ways to listen to us. You can grab us on broadcast, of course, Channel 25 on your smart TV. On your smart TVs, the ABC Listen app, which means you can hear us pretty much anywhere, anytime. And also, of course, you can search on the Listen app for all the podcast interviews as well, which includes the Mighty Challenge. And our first hour discussions too, including last night's with Dr. Stephen Fenton, preventative cardiologist and author of the new book, The 5CH Lifestyle. The CHs and the CH things you need to avoid for heart health. The indulgences we all like. Are you ready for this? Chops and cheese and chips and chicken skin and chocolate. I know. The reason to stay away from such things, well, says Dr. Fenton, it might save your life.
3: A heart attack technically is when one of the coronary arteries, which are the little arteries running on the outside of our heart muscle, become occluded suddenly. And they become occluded, Philip, suddenly because there is a blood clot that comes along and blocks the artery off. But what has been underlying that blood clot has actually been building up usually for many years. And that's really what the aim of prevention is, to pick up that early plaque. We call it plaque. Technical name is atheroma, that soft plaque. And then when it hardens up and calcium moves in, we call that atherosclerosis. So nearly every heart attack is actually an atherosclerotic event.
2: Yeah, there was lots of other good info there. So for that discussion and indeed all our interviews, just click on the Listen app, type Nightlife into the search bar, and all of our interviews are there for you to listen later, as they say. Topping the second hour, we'll introduce Amy Remekas, contributing editor for The New Daily, chief political analyst for the Australia Institute. We'll get Amy's unique take, I imagine, on the budget. Then after that, do you remember the protests against the Vietnam War here in Australia, the marches? There were the moratoriums as well. It was an eventful time, as many of you might remember. It wasn't just all noise on the streets too. A lot of research indicates that the numbers of people involved in Vietnam protest were huger than the numbers on the streets might lead you to believe. So we'll talk more on that in the second hour with author Effie Karageorgios. When Lee Marr is in, she's looking at this different murder mystery film, The Sheep Detective. It's about a flock of sheep. Stay with me here. A flock of sheep who take it upon themselves to solve the murder of their beloved shepherd, George, played by none other than, drumroll please, Hugh Jackman. I know. It's apparently fantastic. Anyway, Wen Lee will give us her thoughts on all of that. And we'll play the Mighty Challenge. Someone's got to win that. And issues of the day, well, you tell me what you thought of the budget. So plenty of things on and plenty of time to have a chat about it as well. So don't forget the numbers. 1-300-800-222 is my open line number. Give me a bell and be part of the show.
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2: Well, Treasurer Jim Chalmers has delivered his fifth and most challenging federal budget yet, with many references to the uncertainty caused by the Middle East war. Indeed, as the Treasurer says, it's delivered during the fifth major economic shock in as little as 20 years. This is how he introduced the broad span of this year's 2026 budget.
4: The core of this budget is an economic strategy with five main parts. Getting through the global oil shock and building resilience. Taking the pressure off people where we can, making the economy more productive to lift living standards over time, reforming the tax system for workers, businesses and future generations, including a new tax cut

0: more than we spend.
1: Well, as expected, there were significant changes that had been widely leaked, as it were, on negative gearing and capital gains tax concessions in a bid, the government says, to rebalance Australia's wealth amongst generations. There was a sweetener of sorts. All workers will, in 2028, get a $250 tax cut as part of the federal budget, funded by reductions in tax breaks on investment properties, trusts and other investments. But there was little else by way of sugar hits. It appears Jim Chalmers has heeded warnings from the Reserve Bank and others about how the budget could impact inflation if it started to give away a lot of money in an effort to alleviate cost of living pressures. Speaking of inflation, this is the outlook from Treasury that Jim Chalmers gave in his speech.
0: Inflation is spiking all around the world, and Australia is not immune from these global price rises. Australians have been paying a hefty price for this war at the Bowser and beyond. We were already dealing with price pressures in our economy, but Treasury is now forecasting inflation to peak around 5% in the middle of the year because of the conflict.
1: But he warned that things could get worse.
0: Budget Treasury also presents a more severe scenario where the oil price peaks at $200 a barrel and takes 3 years to fall back down. We'd still avoid a recession, but unemployment would spike to pre-pandemic levels and inflation would peak above 7%.
1: Well, in a budget framed around inequity between older and younger Australians, the war in the Middle East and the nation's lagging productivity, the government's outlined plans to overhaul the tax system and flag the potential for extra tax cuts, perhaps, in coming years. Well, joining us to discuss winners and losers, just how ambitious and even brave the budget is, or where it might be lacking, we have with us, as we traditionally do on Budget Night, our Nightlife Budget Panel. Please welcome May Azizi. May is the National Spokesperson for Everybody's Home and Deputy Director of Anglicare Australia. May, terrific to have you with us.
2: Thanks so much for having me.
1: Simon Cowan is a veteran of the Nightlife Budget Panel. Welcome back. He's an independent public policy researcher and economist, formerly with the CIS, where he was research director. He's a leading independent commentator and columnist on policy and politics. Simon, good to have you back.
3: Thanks for having me again.
1: And our ABC colleague, of course, the ever-present Peter Martin, economist and host of The Economy Stupid on RN. Peter's also a former Commonwealth Treasury official who reported the economics for AIM and PM for two decades before moving to the Canberra Press Gallery, where he reported for the Canberra Times, as the SMH and The Age, and also served as economics editor. Peter, good evening to you. Welcome back.
4: Good evening.
1: Well, let's start and go around the panel for a start. We don't have to elaborate on tax changes just yet, but as an impressionistic thing, as a short summary, what do you think of it? It was said to be a consequential budget. It was said to be, this is the budget, the second year of the government's life, where if they want to do things, they've got to get things done. This was supposed to be a reform budget. Did they get the job done? May, what do you think?
2: I think this is a budget that takes really strong action on some of the things that our campaign has been calling for years. For years, we've been calling for action on the capital gains tax discount to wind back negative gearing tax deductions. These tax breaks for property investors have been pushing up the cost of housing. They've been making housing more unfair. And for weeks, we've been getting pretty excited in the lead up to budget, wondering if Jim Chalmers is going to be the renter's treasurer. And tonight, we're pretty happy with this result. This is a really, really good outcome on the capital gains tax discount, a huge reform, a more ambitious change on housing tax inequality than we've seen in decades, and some good foundations on negative gearing. Those changes are a bit more grandfathered and have a few more kind of caveats in them, but this is a really strong budget for housing tax reform and more than we would have expected a couple of months ago.
1: Okay, so we're giving the government, an A minus or a B plus?
2: I would say a B plus. Let's give them there's definitely more to be done, but this is certainly more on tax than we would have been expecting a couple of months ago.
1: All right, Simon, what's your take on it? I note that Tim Wilson has said we're going to oppose these tax changes. He's the shadow treasurer. How are you looking at it?
3: Look, there's probably three things that I would take away from this, specifically in relation to some of those tax issues. The first is the idea that any of this has been decided, as the Treasurer attempted to argue on 7:30 tonight, that any of this has been decided in the last few weeks, I think is absurd. This is the same agenda that Bill Shorten took to the election in 2019 that was rejected fairly categorically by the electors then. It was also ruled out categorically, not only 12.

0: They are almost overwhelmingly by people on the left of politics. There is no economic evidence that they will have a positive impact on bringing down house prices. In fact, what we will see is temporarily, according to the budget, that rents will actually go up by several percent. The last point that I would want to make is in relation to the intergenerational issues. Young people are actually not getting a good deal out of this budget. There's this perception that by taxing older wealthy people, that that will somehow be a benefit for younger Australians. The reality is that most of these changes are grandfathered. Baby boomers in particular, the youngest baby boomers are now in their mid-60s. They are moving into retirement. They're not going to be accessing negative gearing in the future. Their negative gearing and capital gains tax is already all grandfathered in under these changes. What we're actually seeing is that the wealth generation vehicles that previous generations have used to build wealth for their retirement and other things are now being cut off. The only thing that's being given in return is a $250 a year tax cut in 2 years with inflation running at 5%. This is not an intergenerational budget. That is just a smokescreen for increasing taxes.
1: All right, Peter, what are you looking at here? The economic forecasts themselves were not exactly rosy.
2: No, whether or not it's, Simon said, an intergenerational budget, it is certainly a generational budget. It is the biggest change, the only significant change to the tax system in a generation since the year 2000. So it is just for that, and May gave it, I think it was it a B minus or some mark like that, just for
1: No,
2: that,
1: I think May
2: because,
1: gave it a B plus, actually,
2: well,
1: but
2: my expectations are low, and that's why I give it an A plus. This is the first time in, as I said, in a generation, the first time since before before three of my children were born, this is the first time that a government has actually made a significant change to the tax system, and it's a very careful change. It's very well designed. Now, Simon has just said, "Look, this is it's not much in it in terms of giveaways. There can't be." Because the Reserve Bank has indicated that it doesn't want that. Therefore, this is tax reform. This is not giveaways. This is actually fixing loopholes in the tax system. And there are a number of ways in which the loopholes are spelled out very clearly in the budget documents.
1: Okay, all right. The Treasurer was proudest of, it seems, the measures which he says were addressing what he calls, well, the government's calling intergenerational wealth inequality. He spoke with Sarah Ferguson in the 7:30 report immediately after delivering the budget to the House, and he had this take on the significance of his and the government's efforts. He said it was all about a fair go.
3: We're taking pressure off the housing market by taking a serious approach to housing. Our predecessors didn't do that. Now, you've asked me about social cohesion. One of the things that worries me most about our society is this idea that too many people have that we can't let take hold in our society, which is that a fair society is a feature of our past, but not a feature of our future. One of the things that keeps me awake at night, one of the defining motivations in this budget, is we have to make the fair go the defining characteristic of our country in future generations, not just in past
4: But do you
3: generations.
4: also, at the same time, have to level with young people to whom you are making this grand offer that we will never go back to the kind of ratios we saw between housing prices and wages in the past? Do you need to tell them that at the same time?
3: Well, it remains to be seen, but the efforts that we're making in the budget, the difficult, contentious decisions
4: So
3: that
4: that
3: we've
4: ratio has
3: taken.
4: gone up 9 times. So we're not
3: Yeah,
4: going back to
3: if you look
4: that
3: at ha
4: past.
3: house price growth since the Howard change in 1999, house prices have gone up around 400%. Income has gone up by about half of that. The Howard Costello change has decoupled house prices from incomes, and that's a problem. And no Treasurer has sat here on budget night and done more to address that particular challenge for a quarter of a century than this Treasurer.
1: May Aziza, I mean, this is a powerful point, isn't it? I mean, the government might be doing something, but it's not going to result in much, is it, at all?
5: No, it's extremely consequential, actually, because what we've been seeing for the past couple of decades is house prices surging year on year by really unsustainable amounts. And this will really bring the cost of housing down, especially for first home buyers.

0: shares. What we've seen for the past couple of decades since the capital gains tax discount was introduced by the Howard government is house price increases that are totally unsustainable, that are locking out younger people, and that are putting hundreds of thousands of dollars in the pockets of investors to go out there and bid up the cost of housing when they compete with people on average incomes, people who are first home buyers. And the only people who really win in that situation are the investors who are having their investments underwritten by the taxpayer, and the people who are selling who get the value of their home pushed up. So this will make an enormous difference. And, you know, whether it reduces the cost of housing by a lot in the next couple of years, perhaps not, but I think it'll be a win if it stops this astronomical growth that we're seeing year on year and gives people an opportunity to catch up.
1: Yeah. Yeah. Jim Chalmers was big on this intergenerational argument.
2: I think it's important to see these changes for the substance of the changes, not the politics of the changes.
3: It's always politics as well, Treasurer.
2: Well, this decision was taken in recent weeks. It was taken relatively late in the budget process. And it was taken because we became increasingly of the view that the focus on supply, which is still the main game when it comes to the housing market, was not enough to deal with some of these intergenerational issues in particular when it comes to housing. Now, obviously, we are aware that people who want to defend the current tax arrangements, or they think that the current housing market is working just fine, they will want to focus on this element of it, the political element of it. I understand that. Obviously, that doesn't come as a massive surprise to me. But we're focused on the substantive issue, the substantive change. We've come to a different view on these policy areas. We're explaining to the Australian people why.
1: Mm. Simon Cowan, there are many more younger voters coming than there are baby boomers who are moving out of the stream, as it were. Everyone nominates this issue, access to housing, as one of the number one issues about equity in Australia. Isn't the government at least seen to be doing something?
4: Well, they're exactly right that housing affordability is probably the most important issue in policy terms, I think, in this country at the moment. The problem is that the evidence doesn't support the measures that are being taken. There is a consistent body of evidence by a whole range of different researchers that put the impact of changes like this at the 1% to 4% level. The Treasury estimates within the budget, I think, say that the growth of house prices will be 2% lower than it will otherwise have been. Where the big changes could be achieved, where the big benefits could come from, would be unlocking supply, because the estimates suggest that in Sydney, the impact of restrictions on supply, particularly at the local government level, but also in state taxes and charges and all of these issues in development, are contributing 60 and 70% of the price of homes. So what we have here is a very significant problem on the supply side, and the continual attempts to address that, either through first homeowner grants, through government guaranteed loans, or in this case, from increasing taxes on the demand side. And there is no evidence to support that having a substantial impact on housing. It's popular, particularly amongst younger people who think that the issue is this intergenerational fight. The reality is there is even an intergenerational
1: fight, but it's the planning system. But Simon, no one thinks the current tax system is fit for purpose, do they? Or is that what you're saying? Yes, it is, and the problems are elsewhere.
4: Well, look, I'm happy to debate the principles of the tax system quite for the rest of this time, if you want to. The point that I'm making is on the terms that the government has put out, that this will have a material impact on housing affordability, there is no good reason to accept that those arguments are true. There is no evidence to support a 10, 15, 20% change in housing affordability as a result of tweaking these taxes, especially not when everything's grandfathered in.
1: May, you can jump in anytime you like. Peter Martin,
0: yes.
1: Sorry, go on, May.
0: I would really like to. I mean, I think a lot of the research that's been coming out in the past couple of weeks and months has been extremely self-serving from the developer lobby, from the property industry. We've seen really solid research for years from our campaign, from Anglicare Australia, from the University of Sydney, from RMIT University, from Uhuri, and from think tanks like the Australia Institute, showing that these changes will have a material impact. And I think this really competes with people's lived experience of house prices surging over the past couple of decades, coinciding with these changes. And if I could just finish. Thanks. Yeah, I think the key thing when you look at these, the tax system that we have, is that the government is spending billions of dollars lining the pockets of private investors and putting money into

0: market housing that doesn't have a track record of becoming affordable for people who need it. The reality is we've actually never had more private supply than we do now. The number of homes per person has been increasing at every census for the past 30 years. Those homes are not becoming affordable because the tax system that we have is distributing them in the most unfair way that we've ever seen before. Mm. What we really need is for the federal government to spend some of this money that it's raising through the tax system on public and community housing, which actually has a track record of becoming affordable and making an impact for people who
1: need
0: it.
1: Well, that's true. The supply side is another matter, and we could get to that too. Peter, can you just get your take on this? Mm. I mean, do you think Simon's right here? These will make no difference whatsoever to affordability of houses or not? Or is May on the right track here when she said it'll make a big difference?
2: Simon's half right. Simon says 2%... lower housing prices. The budget says that in 1 year, and then 2% the next year. That's 4%. So the general view is that Simon.

0: reading of the budget documents, what it is about is increasing the proportion of Australians, the proportion of households who own the homes in which they live. What this should do, the government has what I think is probably a low estimate, certainly lower than
1: just like to rent a place. This is an issue I know for everybody's home, where you're the national spokesperson. What do you think about that? Is it going to have a negative impact on rents?
2: There's a couple of things to say about this. I think the first thing to say is that when an investor sells a home, it doesn't dematerialise. That's a renter who might have been trying to buy a home, who then gets to buy a home to live in. So we're not seeing this kind of disastrous impact, or we're unlikely to see this kind of disastrous impact on rents. The other aspect of the current tax arrangements that I think are very underappreciated and under-discussed is that they've really incentivised a lot of highly leveraged landlords into the market who are actually the most likely to be increasing rents and driving rent increases. We had a piece of research, the campaign Everybody's Home, that came out about this a couple of months ago. Since the tax changes came in, about 1 million new investors came in, and they are most likely to be loss-making landlords. Back in the 80s and 90s, landlords were much more likely to be positively geared, which just means that they owned their own home outright and they were making money from rents. And back then, we saw a much slower rate of rent increases. We've been seeing increases in asking rents in the order of about 10% every year. I don't know anyone who gets a 10% wage increase every single year. A big part of that is driven by the loss-making landlords that we've encouraged into the system, who are the most likely to be driving rent increases. The last thing I would say about this is that the best way to get affordable, rents to be affordable, is for the government to actually step up and participate in housing supply, to become a supplier of housing again. Back when we had affordable homes in Australia, about one in three renters was renting from the government. That was people like public servants, construction workers, teachers, you name it. They all used to rent from the government. And that was a really big part of the affordable housing picture in Australia. And today, when you look around the world at the countries that have either managed to avoid a housing crisis altogether or are starting to turn it around, they all have one thing in common, which is that their governments are major suppliers of housing. So the government really does need to step up here.
1: Simon, this is, the supply issue is a very important one. So, I mean, people talk about tax changes, et cetera, and whether that will make a difference. And maybe it will at the margin. You say you don't believe it will. But the issue of supply is hugely important. There's a limited amount the federal government can actually do about this, isn't there?
3: There is and there isn't. So one of the measures from the budget that is actually a good initiative is that there is some tied funding around releasing and resolving infrastructure bottlenecks that's holding up new supply. So one of the issues that you do see around that is restricting, it's not even the main issue, but one of the important issues is that the water and sewerage and electricity and everything that has to come into a new development, it's not always clear who's responsible for providing that, and it's not always clear how that will actually happen. And you have a lot of friction between various state government departments in particular about who's actually going to pay for the infrastructure necessary for development. So tying some money to that is important. But the federal government has the biggest levers in the world. It's got all the money. So if they wanted housing supply to increase in the states, they could do it. All they'd have to do is tie existing funding grants that they make, particularly in relation to infrastructure, to states and even at the local government level, meeting their housing targets. Mm. And if there's a financial incentive for them to do so, you would discover very quickly that they'd start meeting those targets.
1: There kind of already is, though, isn't there? I mean, the fact is that state governments have just been dragging the chain on it for all sorts of reasons, some of which may be good reasons, in relation to land supply, the availability of land supply, and planning approvals, and just the sheer time it seems to take to get anything built these days.
3: Well, and again, I mean, one of the issues, the productivity is the absolute morass of different approvals that are needed for anything. But it's important to understand, though, when we're talking about particularly increasing housing supply in the major cities, it's largely an issue of density. It's not an issue of spreading people further and further out from the city. What we actually need to do is build way more houses in the parts of Sydney and Melbourne in particular where people actually want to live. And the things that are preventing that from happening, they're big problems. You know, the NIMBY movement in particular is enormous, but we have a lot of, for example, heritage restrictions that protect things that no one thinks are of significant value, or almost no one thinks of significant value, but exist to prevent development and particularly infill development. So, you know,

0: I think there's an enormous amount that could be done on housing affordability. There's things that would have a genuine impact that the federal government could do, levers that they could pull. This is not one of the levers that will have a substantial impact. The research from places like the Reserve Bank and Treasury all consistently say the same view.
1: Peter, you wanted to say something about trusts too, because there was this was another part of, I mean, as you rightly point out, this we don't see much tax reform in Canberra these days, and haven't for many years. This at least is an effort at it. There's been also a big change in the way that trusts are taxed. Now, family trusts might be regarded by most people as something that only wealthy people have, and that would probably be. Probably generally true, although a lot of people on farms and in other rural and businesses with families use trusts. They're now going to be hit with a minimum 30% tax from 2028. Peter, this is fair enough, isn't it?
2: The number of trusts has doubled over the past 20 years. We have 1 million trusts now. Now, when I say we've got 1 million, you've got to bear in mind that that's way less than 10% of the Australian households. And they're, as the analysis here shows, they're very highly concentrated. The top 10% of wealthy people in Australia hold 90% of the trusts. What they do is they make money and they distribute money to the members of the trust. Now, you're not allowed to distribute it to a child. That gets very heavily taxed. But you can distribute it to someone who's not a child. My own, one of my daughters, 23, she's on about no income because she's a student. I could, instead of being taxed at my rate, which in good years is high, I can give it to her and have it taxed at her low rate at the moment. This will change such that it'll be 30%, which is sort of the average that people pay. There'll be no tax-free threshold. So instantly, she'll have to pay. This will, she'll have to pay. The trust is actually the one that will have to pay it, and the trust will probably no longer be arranged in that way. It doesn't start until mid-2028. So, in fact, it doesn't make the government much money in the next 4 years to give people time to rearrange things. And indeed, in a way, it shouldn't raise money by itself, because the idea is to remove trusts which are there for tax evasion purposes.
1: Well, they're mainly used to minimise tax, aren't they? I mean, I think the word evasion is probably a bit harsh, but they are certainly used to minimise tax, aren't they?
2: Well, I didn't say avoid, I said evade, yes.
1: You want it the other way around.
2: I know.
1: Evasion's the bad one.
2: The thing is that these days we tend to regard both of them, minimisation, evasion, avoidance, as bad. And
1: well, evasion's illegal.
2: One's illegal and the other's legal. Not. But in terms of people's general understanding, they get their backup at any of those words now. It will close that down. And as I said, it's been growing at a very fast rate. And there's plenty of notice for people to change what they do. So this is, as I said, this is what would Sir Humphrey say? This is a courageous decision. That's what I mean about me. Now, I've witnessed one courageous budget in the past 25 years, and that was Joe Hockey's first budget when he wanted to slash the rate of growth of pensions and all sorts of things.
1: Never got it through the parliament.
2: No, he never got it through. That's the only courageous budget I have seen since the GST and the new tax arrangements for capital gains and so on came in 25 years ago. And that was unsuccessful. So this is a rare budget. I have been reporting budgets for 40 years, and it is one of... it was probably, one of the only three big budgets worth paying attention to and the changes that it's made.
1: Peter Martin's with us for our Nightlife Budget panel, economist, host of The Economy Stupid on RN. May Azizi is with us as well. She's the national spokesperson for Everybody's Home and deputy director of Anglicare Australia, and Simon Cowan, a stalwart panellist here on the Nightlife Budget panel, too, and a leading independent commentator and columnist on policy and politics. May, the government's been advertising heavily on social media aimed at young people, saying, we've got your back. What do you make of the budget in that sense?
3: Well, I don't love the framing around the intergenerational issues. I think a better way to look at it is that there are some people who have been able to benefit enormously from owning existing assets and making money from those assets, and people who rely on income from work, you know, and I think there's that cuts across different age groups. I think a better way to look at it, if you want to think about generational and intergenerational issues, is that each generation is becoming more unequal. But I don't think it's a hugely useful way to look at it, to see it as just a matter of age. I suppose because, you know, in my work at Anglicare and also my work on the campaign at Everybody's Home, we see many older people who are also suffering from this system. I mean, if you retire as a renter, you're going to have a pretty tough time. The entire pension system was designed on the assumption that you own your own home and you don't have any housing costs. And more people we know are retiring as renters or retiring with ongoing housing costs. So I'd rather not view it through the prism of intergenerational issues myself. But I do think this will be good, not just for young people, but these measures will be positive for anyone who's renting and for anyone who is relying on income from work as their main source of their livelihood.
1: Mm. Yeah, Simon, just back to you. I'm just back on this, because this intergenerational equity fight is clearly going to be how the government wants to frame this. And I see Tim Wilson tonight, the opposition Treasury spokesperson, saying, well, we're going to oppose it all. Are they on the right track? Do you think they should have had a more nuanced response here? Because, you think that most Australians will regard this as a broken promise and react accordingly?
0: Well, so I actually think this is important. So, and this is probably a new point. Rather than going over the stuff that I've said already, let's try and break some new ground here. The biggest issue that the coalition has is that they have almost no cut through with younger voters at all.
1: No.
0: And part of the reason for that is that they don't have a policy prescription that speaks to younger people. Now, I'm happy to argue the wins and losses and you know, whether this is good policy or bad. I think it's bad. Other people think it's good, right? But what it does do is it does speak to younger voters in a language that they can understand. And it confirms their belief system, although I think, again, against evidence, right? What we don't see from the coalition or even from many on the right at all is a coherent policy prescription for the real issues that are actually facing young people, including housing affordability, but also around family formation, employment issues. There's a whole raft of measures and areas of important policy work that the coalition really isn't speaking to anyone. So I get the instinct to speak against these measures, and I think that's probably the right one, but that's the first step of a coherent answer. The rest of it has to be, this is what we're going to do to address these concerns in a way that will have a greater impact than what the government is proposing. And we've seen for a long time, and ultimately, right, this is really a demographic issue. The coalition has become the party of the baby boomer plus generation.
1: Mm.
0: And Labor and the Greens are the party of millennials and Gen Z and whatever comes next. And the demographics have favoured the coalition for two decades. And that's why they spent so much of the last 25 years in power, because the baby boomers plus were the majority electorate. That has now shifted. And that's shifted in the last 5 years, which is why in 2019 these changes were voted down. It's probably unlikely to be voted down now. The coalition for the future has to come up with a policy prescription. Now, I've got a bunch of different options, should they like to talk to me about them, but ultimately that's the answer. They need a positive answer, not just we will oppose.
1: Mm. Okay, so look, some other issues too. Peter, not much to say. There's One Nation would like to make a hot button issue out of immigration. The opposition's trying to make an issue out of immigration. Not much in the budget about this. In fact, immigration probably has been trending down but may in fact marginally increase, mightn't it?
2: The government is forecasting 225,000 net immigration for the next 2 years, a slight increase. They make the point that the government doesn't control immigration completely. No.

0: A lot of New Zealanders want to come here for some reason at the moment, and a lot of Australians don't want to leave. It's just the way it is. That's net. Can I just on this point, the truly insightful point that Simon just made about generations, say this: free Tim Wilson. Tim Wilson is the Treasury spokesperson for the Coalition. He's young. 8 years ago, he told Parliament that the tax system was screwing over young working Australians. Those are his words. I wouldn't use them. And he specifically singled out capital gains tax concessions. He said, and I quote, "People can predominantly live off income from their assets and pay very little tax and even get discounts on capital gains from increases in asset values. Sometimes the highest tax these people pay is GST at 10%. Tim Wilson then was angry. I have a feeling we should ask him to blink. I have a feeling, you know, or blink twice to give us a message. I have a feeling that he is in a straitjacket at the moment, generational change will get to the Coalition, in due course. It was John Maynard Keynes who said that economic fashions change one death at a time. So in due course, the Coalition will also, its average age will become younger, the average age of politicians. Tim Wilson is, or was, onto it. Tim Wilson is, or was, upset about the generous treatment of capital gains. He's not saying so at the moment, but I'd just like him to give me a sign.
1: Can I just pick up on that point on migration, though? Because I think this is actually, like, personally, this is probably the most annoying, frustrating issue that I can see at the moment, not in terms of the most consequential policy issue, but it's the most frustrating for me. Reducing immigration in an attempt to solve housing price issues is cutting your nose off to spite your face. Australia has significant skill shortages. We are desperately in need of more migrants, not fewer, and especially if you get outside of the major cities, where regional communities are utterly, utterly dependent on skilled migrants to, you know, be doctors and provide all sorts of services that they can't get otherwise. And the idea that because we've got a housing price issue, that what we need to do is massively reduce immigration, to me, is just bonkers town. We should be looking at significantly increasing skilled migration and then having all of our other policy settings adjust to enable us to take those skilled migrants on. That is free economic capital the rest of the world wants to give us, and we are sitting here saying that we don't want to take it because we're afraid of the impact it will have on our domestic policy settings. It's just crazy.
2: Yeah, well, it's not the message that Angus Taylor is promoting, and Tim Wilson is, as you might be right here, Peter, seems to...
0: Can I just say something
2: has,
0: on that,
2: has
0: Phil?
2: ...has been sent out from head office with his lines.
0: Can I just say something? For people who think that immigration is the cause of Australia's housing problem, and who knows, it might contribute a
1: 10%.
0: But in the past,
1: the Reserve Bank found.
0: In the past 10 years, our population has increased 16%. The number of dwellings has climbed 19%. Now, the reason we don't see that reflected in house prices is that, it's those boomers. A lot of their houses are empty. They've got four bedrooms. They've got two people living in them. Also, since COVID, more of us want home offices. But it's not that immigration has exceeded our growth in dwellings. It's that our growth in dwellings has actually been quite good.
2: May, do you want to jump in here on this immigration issue?
3: Yeah, there's actually an analysis I was reading a couple of months ago that looked at capital cities and immigration and house price growth over the past 20 years. And in Sydney, the population has increased by 14% in the past 20 years, but house prices have increased over that same time by over 270%. So this is not a linear thing that you can just attribute to immigration. My friend Angela Cartwright from Better Renting says, and I think this is a good point, houses are not like bananas. It's not a simple matter of demand and supply in the same way that it is with other goods. With housing, what you're seeing is that some people are making a lot of money from selling and renting housing, and that is a really big part of why you're seeing price increases. It's not just a linear association with cement, demand and supply.
2: Hmm.
1: I disagree with that. I think it's exactly about demand and supply, and the fact that we keep trying to tell ourselves that it's not is why we can't meaningfully address that problem.
0: Yeah, I think there are lots of reasons.
2: Well, Simon, yes. it's not a very elastic commodity, though. So housing isn't.
1: The fact that it's elastic doesn't mean it's not demand and supply.
3: I think if it was a simple matter of demand and supply, then the fact that we would be increasing the number of homes per person every couple, very steadily, every few years, would be leading to house prices coming down. The fact that we've built 1 million homes over the past 10 years in a way that's completely outstripped population growth and immigration would be leading to decreases. But the fact is that there is a group of people whose interests are served by telling us that we need to be doing more of the same, and that the real problem is just that we aren't doing enough of it.
0: I think this budget will change things. That's okay. What's good. I think people will be less likely to buy houses for the wrong reasons.
2: Just before we go, there were some important. I mean, that's a matter for judgment, I suppose. But a number of things under what Jim Chalmers called a regulatory reform package. Now, not the decline in productivity, but the failure of productivity to grow in Australia has been a major problem for wage growth and for all sorts of reasons. This regulatory reform package comprises a whole lot of things, abolishing nuisance tariffs, faster environmental approvals and so on. There's quite a package here. Will it make any difference? What do you think, Simon?
1: Look, it's a really important issue, and I hope, against experience, that it will. My issue is that so much of the supposed productivity enhancing reforms that we've seen over the last decade have been top down, attempting to reduce the regulatory burden from the top. The reality is that the most effective way of doing it would be to start from the bottom, talk to the people who are in the industries and say, what are the 5, 6, 10 biggest bugbears that you have that are preventing you from investing more and growing, and then addressing them on that basis. And so I suspect, as we have seen in almost every budget since we started, that top-down productivity enhancement approach probably won't work. One area where there is a massive potential both for productivity but also the biggest threat, I think, to future budget sustainability is the NDIS, and whether or not the ambitious reduction in growth that the government is predicting and that the government is negotiating with the states, whether or not that actually comes off, because they're predicting $150-something billion of savings, cumulative savings from the NDIS. If that doesn't happen, that's effectively doubling the budget deficit over the next decade.
2: And it has to work, doesn't it, Peter?
0: Yes.
2: there's furious agreement on both sides of politics about this.
0: It is the only way to save the NDIS is to stop it growing at the rate it has been. And there's sort of bigger agreement about that than perhaps you might think.
2: What's your take on this? I mean, you're falling in with the fact that unless the NDIS is curbed, it'll cease to be.
3: I think we need to target a bit more of these efforts, or more of these efforts, onto providers, and restricting providers and their ability to do fraud, to skim the scheme, and maybe set some tighter parameters. I must say, actually, Anglicare agencies used to be big NDIS providers. Most of our services have divested over the past couple of years because it's pretty uneconomical to do NDIS services unless you're a little unscrupulous. So I think that's where we need to be directing our efforts.
0: That says a lot.
2: Hang on, mate. Say that again. Anglicare, I would have thought Anglicare Australia would have been a widely respected provider of services to disadvantaged people. You're saying they can't get into this area because they're not unscrupulous enough.
3: The system and the pricing makes it difficult to provide a quality service unless you're cross-subsidising from somewhere else, basically. So you're seeing, a greater proliferation of for-profit providers, and I think that's having, we're seeing daily reports of the impact that's having on the scheme.
2: Yes, it is. It's a telling observation, isn't it? Peter and Simon, I would have thought. Briefly, other things. The government's going to build some big fuel tanks. I suppose no one's going to argue with that, are they, Simon?
1: I hope not. Look, I have a slightly different take on the whole sort of fuel security issue from a lot of different people. My sense is, so I think Australia has ignored a bunch of warnings that we've been given about fuel security for the last decade.
2: You can bet that's true, yes.
1: A number of major reports that said we're significantly underneath the minimum requirements that we've already committed to. That being said, in the face of a fairly significant disruption to supply over the last 3 months, things actually haven't gone that bad. There haven't been these massive shortages.
2: They may be coming.
1: But I mean, they've been predicting that it's been coming now every week for 3 months, right? Now, the government is taking the steps that it should have taken 10 years ago when the 2014 report came out saying that we committed to 90 days and we had about 30. I think we're moving up to like 50 days of reserves now, which is probably a good point. But my sense is that the fuel market that we now rely on, rather than domestic production, which would be substantially more expensive, that fuel market's actually done a reasonably good job of handling a fairly significant disruption for the last 3 months.
2: We'll have to leave it there, but because time has beaten us, and when you're talking about the budget, gee, time flies, does it not? but I'm glad all three of you have been able to continue what has become a nightlife tradition. Peter Martin, economist and host of The Economy Stupid on RN. Thanks, Peter.
0: Great pleasure.
2: Simon Cowan, these days, he was at the CIS, but these days leading in commentator and columnist. Thank you for your forthright view, Simon. Appreciate it.
1: Absolutely. My pleasure, as always.
2: And May Aziza, a newcomer to the Nightlife budget panel, but you'd be welcome back anytime, May. Thank you.
3: Thanks. Great discussion.
2: May's from Anglicare, Australia. All right, we've got plenty more, including the Nightlife news breakdown after the news.
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5: ABC News with David Rollins. A tax cut for workers and a major shake-up to how housing investments are taxed are the headline policies of tonight's federal budget. Political reporter Evelyn Manfield has the details.
6: Treasurer Jim Chalmers is promising 13 million workers an ongoing tax offset of $250 a year, but it won't start until mid-2028. The $6.4 billion pledge will be paid for by an overhaul of the way investments are taxed. From next year, only new builds can be negatively geared, but homes currently under that arrangement will be exempt. The current 50% capital gains tax discount will be gone from mid-next year too. Instead, tax will apply to the profit made minus inflation, with a minimum 30% tax rate. The current discount can still be used for new homes and the gains made on property and shares up until next July. It's a broken promise, but according to the government, necessary to help get more young people into the housing market.
5: The changes to the way property is taxed is being welcomed by some economists. Belinda Salento from the Committee for Economic Development Australia says the sweeping reforms will increase housing supply.
7: I think what the government's done is sensible in terms of acknowledging the signals it wants to send. It's grandfathering, it's focusing on making sure that we continue to support the supply of housing. For so long, what we've seen is measures that have actually continued to boost demand for housing in order to get people into the market. And what we really need to do is see the supply of housing picked up.
5: The budget papers show high inflation is likely to persist in Australia until next year. Here's political reporter Romy Stevens.
8: Treasury's forecasting inflation will peak around 5% this year due to the Middle East war before dropping to 2.25% mid next year, which is within the Reserve Bank's target band. The recovery assumes that global oil prices decline from the middle of this year and stabilise within 12 months. But if the conflict continues and the price of oil doubles, inflation could reach 7.25%. While Australia avoids a recession in all scenarios modelled by Treasury, inflation pressures are expected to slow economic growth. It's been revised to a sluggish 1.75% next year before rising again.
5: Treasurer Jim Chalmers says he's proud the federal government is taking intergenerational challenges seriously. The budget papers say Australia's tax settings are making it harder for younger Australians to get ahead and that they face greater economic barriers than many generations preceding them. It's prompted the government to undertake tax reform to benefit young people. Mr. Chalmers says addressing intergenerational inequity has been a focus within the budget.
9: The easiest thing in the world would be to leave this all unattended, to continue to defend the status quo, even though we know that younger people are getting a raw deal in this country. And that's one of the things I'm proudest of in this budget, is we're taking some difficult steps, some political risky steps to address that.
5: To other news, and the head of the World Health Organization says there's no sign of a broader hantavirus outbreak. 9 infections have been confirmed, along with 2 suspected cases linked to the MV Hondius cruise ship. 5 Australians and 1 New Zealander are expected to arrive in Perth later this week, where they will isolate. WHO Chief Tedros Adhanom Ghebreyesus says despite the low risk of a substantial outbreak, long incubation periods mean we could see more cases as people isolate.
10: At the moment, there is no sign that we are seeing the start of a larger outbreak. But of course, the situation could change. And given the long incubation period of the virus, it's possible we might see more cases in the coming weeks.
5: The federal court has awarded Australia's highest ever native title compensation payout to traditional owners in Western Australia's Pilbara region. Mieta Adams has this report from the Pilbara.
11: Andrew Forrest's mining company Fortescue has been ordered to pay $150.1 million to the Injibundi Noora Aboriginal Corporation for cultural and economic losses. Fortescue dug up hundreds of millions of tonnes of ore for its Solomon Hub project, which was built on Injibundi land without their permission. The corporation was seeking $1.8 billion in compensation, and CEO Michael Woodley says the court's decision will be reviewed.
12: We're obviously disappointed with the economic loss, and we'll review that.
11: In a statement, Fortescue says it accepts the Injibundi people are entitled to compensation.
5: That brings you up to date with the latest ABC News. More in 1 hour from now.
13: Western Australia's weather for Wednesday, showers developing about the southwest capes during the morning and extending to southwest of a line Bunbury to Albany during the afternoon and to south of a line Mandurah to Bremer Bay in the evening. Perth's weather for Wednesday, mostly sunny, winds northwest to northeasterly at 15 to 20 kilometres an hour, tending northwest to southwest at 15 to 25 kilometres an hour around midday and light in the evening, an overnight low of 9 degrees before a top of 25.

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2: Yes, well, hello, and how are you? Philip Clark with you on Budget Night. This is Nightlife. We are right across the country, everywhere, on broadcast, of course, into the second hour of the program. 6 past 11, 6 past 9 in Western Australia. Hi, everyone. South Australia and the Territory, 24 to 11, right through the Pacific as well, courtesy of Radio Australia. So if you're anywhere all the way around the world, actually, of course, online, we're available anywhere. Then welcome to this edition of Nightlife. I hope you enjoyed that conversation in the last hour. Nice, spirited conversation about the budget and its effect, particularly on the changes to capital gains tax and negative gearing as to whether they will make a difference on housing or not. We're going to have a bit more of that in this hour too. We'll get Nightlife's news breakdown, and Amy Remekis will lead that, and we'll get Amy's view on what's going on as well. So looking forward to that. Also in this hour, I wonder whether you've ever participated in a Vietnam War era protest. Lots of people did, of course, and the street protests, particularly in Melbourne during the moratorium period, were huge. There were many, many more people, of course, in back rooms stuffing envelopes and printing banners and all that sort of thing and just quietly going about their business. And that's been the subject of an interesting study. So I'll talk with the author of that in this hour as well. And Wen Lee's gone nuts about a movie about a group of sheep who turned detective. I know it's called Sheep Detectives. It sounds dumb, but it's apparently really great. Anyway, it's got Hugh Jackman in it, so it's got to be good, doesn't it? So we'll talk about that in this hour as well. The Mighty Challenge on its way, of course. And if you wanted to look, plenty of people texting in about the budget, fully understand that. Haven't had a chance to read all of that. But look, in the last hour of the program, let's turn it over and you can get your 5, 10 or 50 cents worth about what you think about the budget and the budget changes as to whether you support the view of Mayor Ziza.

0: our panellist in the first hour, that yes, it's a consequential budget, will make a difference, and will turn will affect the balance of equity in the market for younger people. Peter Martin also supporting that view. Simon Cowan not at all keen, so he might have some views about that. Then we'll do that in the last hour of the program. But for now, let's kick this hour off with a Nightlife News Breakdown.
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0: Joining us tonight to lead the News Breakdown is Amy Remikas, contributing editor for The New Daily, of course, chief political analyst with the Australia Institute and author of a new book, Where It All Went Wrong, The Case Against John Howard. Amy, good evening to you. Welcome to Nightlife.
2: Thank you for having me, and welcome to the final hour of Economist Christmas, at least here in Canberra.
0: It's quite a night in Canberra, isn't it? It really is. Give us a bit of a flavour of it. I mean, years and years and years ago when I worked down there, it wasn't as big as it is now. People just descend on the place. It's just an absolute beehive for the day before and the night of budget, isn't it?
2: Yeah, beehive is one way to describe it. Angry wasp's nest is absolutely another way to describe it. People do descend from all over because it's not just the gallery that gets locked up for the budget. It's also lobbyists and activists and civil society. This year there was also the content creator lockup as well. So you can't get a car park, you can't really move. But nothing really happens until about 1:30 p.m. or so, because in the morning everyone's just having coffees and catching up and making plans for later in the week and what they're going to do. And then the whole building goes quiet because everyone's locked away for 6 hours. So then it becomes a hive of activity again as soon as the treasurer gets up. Things go on until about now. People are only just starting to leave the building now. And then, of course, we've got all of the networks setting up for the breakfast TV circus that happens in the morning on the lawns. And so everyone's going to be up again at 5 a.m., basically now chewing through the budget and everyone having their say.
0: Yes, it's it's a politics nuffy's absolute Christmas, isn't it?
2: Yeah, well, especially for the economists, you know, who start wandering around very early making predictions. And that's getting a lot easier to do because governments like to drop out pretty much all of the budget before you get to the budget, because they like to be able to control the narrative for as long as possible. So they drop out all of the little goodies that they're putting in there because that gives them a couple of extra weeks, or in some cases, a couple of extra months of positive coverage. And then they get to control it as soon as it comes out of the budget as well, with people saying, oh yeah, that thing the government said was in the budget is in the budget, and here's what we think about it.
0: All right, look, let's talk about it. you've had a look as well. Your recently published book, Where It All Went Wrong, The Case Against John Howard, looks at the Howard era changes to capital gains and negative gearing. I mean, this is a topic that you and I have talked about a lot here on the program over the years. I mean, the idea that the changes to capital gains, the 50% discount, the application of negative gearing to rental properties and so on, is largely seen as the reason, one of the prime reasons for the growth of disparity between earnings and residential property prices. Now, I played a little bit of this earlier, but it does seem as though the Treasurer, Jim Chalmers, wants to take this on.
3: If you look house price growth since the Howard change in 1999, house prices have gone up around 400%. Income has gone up by about half of that. The Howard-Costello change is decoupled house prices from incomes, and that's a problem. And no Treasurer has sat here on budget night and done more to address that particular challenge for a quarter of a century than this Treasurer.
0: Yeah, Amy, this budget was widely seen as the opportunity for the government with a big amount of political capital to spend. They've got a 94, you know, seats in the House of Representatives, massive majority. This was seen as the time at which, you know, they could have a crack at budget reform, they could have a crack at tax reform. In other words, a lot of the problems, the entrenched problems which people have seen, you yourself have outlined some of these, they'd have a crack at all this and get somewhere. Do you think would you give them a pass mark or not?
2: It's hard to say. And yes, all your poor listeners have been subjected to a few Remakers rants in the past about, you know, these very issues. I think May and Peter were correct when they said, like, this is basically a big structural change that is going to start seeing benefits. It's just those benefits won't be seen straight away. This is something that absolutely needed to happen. You know, the best time was to happen 30 years ago. The next best time is now. So it is actually a proper structural change that we are seeing in the budget. Unfortunately, we have just reached such an inflection point that it's not going to have that immediate impact that I feel a lot of people who are part of this housing market really needed it to have. I mean, Jim Chalmers himself in that interview with Sarah Ferguson earlier on 7:30, he was saying, like, look, we don't expect it to do a lot to house prices, so, you know, probably start to slow the growth by about 2% or so. But what he's signalling is that he is willing to look at these structural issues in the budget. And reading through the budget, there will be more tax reform, even if they don't want to admit it. Australia has an ageing population. It's putting a lot more pressure on its working population, which is Gen Z and millennials and, you know, the lower half of Gen X. But our income, it's heavily reliant on income tax as well. And when you look at some of the charts in the budget, you're kind of like, oh, I mean, they've got around to housing. But if they don't actually start doing something about income tax, the reliance on the working age population, considering how much of an elder population issue we have, which we've known has been coming for the last 50 years or so, that's just maths, we are going to be in even deeper problems for these younger generations in the future. So a structural change, it is significant. Don't expect it to be the last one.
0: No, and it can hardly be accused of a tax grab, though the government can't be, because they're not going to make much money out of this initially. But down the track, it's a structural reform, as you say, and whether or not it has an effect on house prices and supply, of course, can't be known, really, can it, until some time has elapsed.
2: No, it can't be known. And look, I think this is about kind of maybe scaring some future investors off from the market to try to keep the supply a little bit more buoyant now, because like Australia doesn't necessarily, as May has often said, doesn't just have a supply problem. It has a distribution problem. You know, why do we have a country where someone can own 25 houses and be subsidised for the taxpayer for that, and somebody can have none? It just does not make sense on the numbers. So it is a structural change. It's not going to have that immediate impact, which I think a lot of people were probably hoping for. But it does sort of signal that the reform war that has been going on in the Albanese government since before the election, before the 2022 election, is slowly being won by Jim Chalmers, who has been on this train from the beginning. And you just need to go back to some of his speeches when he was shadow treasurer and then first treasurer to see that this has been something he's been banging on about for some time. And two, necessity. It has been coming up in Labor focus groups, in their research groups, just so strongly over the last couple of weeks. And when Jim Chalmers says that this was a more recent decision over the last couple of weeks, it was because it became so loud within the public, they could no longer ignore it. And we are going to see more and more of that as we start to see more problems in the generational inequity start to make themselves just screamingly clear.
0: Yes. I mean, Peter was one of those to observe, and I think Simon Cowan was sort of nodding his head in a way too, saying that it was odd to see Tim Wilson, the opposition spokesperson on Treasury, who we know thinks capital gains tax arrangements as they were needed to be reformed, now saying that they'll oppose them bitterly. is the opposition locked into a yesterday's view of this, do you think?
2: I think the opposition is locked into a 30 years ago view on this, and they're not willing to give up what they see as one of, you know, the Howard and Costello wins for establishing an aspirational generation. But it just shows how out of step they are with voters. I mean, Tim Wilson will never be treasurer. I think I can, you know, adequately make that prediction and not have it come back and haunt me. That man will never be treasurer, but he has been lumped with the job of trying to uphold some sort of opposition coalition economic policy when they don't really have one. Angus Taylor keeps talking about how the coalition needs to go back to the Howard years. Well, okay, cool, but where is that once-in-a-generational mining boom and tax receipt boom coming from that enabled the Howard years to happen? So he wants to go back to some sort of what he calls economic rationality around the Howard years, but that was only possible because of all the money that was flowing into Treasury. We know that money is not flowing. In fact, it's going in the opposite direction because of the pressures on Australia's economy and what is happening internationally. And it doesn't look like getting any better. So, yeah, they're living in the past. They're out of step of voters. And I think that we'll probably see more of that, because as much as people are trying to

0: off the budget for a second and on to this other issue, gambling reform. Now, you and I have talked about this in the past. We've talked about it on the program separately as well a number of times. The government has finally handed down its formal response to a parliamentary inquiry that called for a gambling advertising ban. Now, you might rightly have a whole lot of reservations about the way the government's done this because they've released it on the day of the budget, their response to the report. They've been sitting on it for ages. It was chaired by the late Labor MP Peter Murphy, made 31 recommendations, including a comprehensive ban on gambling advertising and the establishment of a national regulator. It included a partial restriction on radio and TV gambling advertisements. This is from Prime Minister Anthony Albanese in Question Time today.
1: These reforms get the balance right. Yeah. So children don't grow up thinking sport and gambling are inextricably linked, but letting adults have a pun if they want to.
0: Well, that might be his view. It wasn't others. Others were less than impressed. Independent Federal MP Kate Chaney condemned the government's response, which, as I say, has been released under the cover of Budget Day, and you have to mark the government down for that, because they were clearly trying to bury it. This is more than 1,000 days after it was handed down. This is Kate Chaney.
2: It is really disappointing that not only is the government avoiding scrutiny, but it is putting forward this pathetic attempt at getting out of gambling reform with a package that is clearly in the interests of the gambling industry.
0: Yeah, Tim Costello from the Alliance for Gambling Reform says the timing and contents are disappointing, and he too was critical of the lack of a national online gambling regulator.
3: It was the number one recommendation because we have the greatest gambling losses per capita in the world, by far the greatest gambling harm in the world, and that's because we don't have a national regulator.
0: This is an issue which the public is hugely, well, generally in favour of, Amy. Anthony Albanese's been dragged to this, and here we are, too little too late.
4: Yeah, I mean, look, I mean, it's just the absolute bare minimum. It's just this Labor government meeting, you know, its expectations of doing the least possible because it's such a no-brainer. Mm. This is not something that, you know, the public is against, as you say.
0: No.
4: Polling shows
0: on
4: that
0: the
4: they're, you know, like, you know, the vast majority of the public are
0: What's
4: for it.
0: What's the politics of this? Why is the government so reluctant?
4: Well, there seems to be two things going on. One, the commercial, the free-to-airs TVs don't want it, neither do the big cable networks because they make a lot of money from gambling advertising. And, I mean, look, there are ways around that. If you're a government, you can just put a levy on gambling companies and that could, you know, substitute what television networks might miss out on in advertising. But no one was willing to, you know, to take that sort of idea beyond the infancy. Mm. And the other thing is that the gambling companies are pretty influential in Australia. I don't think that many Australians realise just how ubiquitous gambling is in this country. I mean, I've had a lot of American friends who have come over and have just been absolutely shocked at how much advertising there is for gambling here. And they relate it to me as they think that this is Australia's gun laws, like, you know, their version of not doing anything about guns. We don't know how to do anything about gambling. So I think the government just didn't want to upset, you know, some lobby groups that are very influential at the same time as not wanting to upset the media. But I mean, like, they released the report and they also released about 20 others that they've been sitting on around the same time while most of the gallery was in the lockup. But we all knew what they were doing because in the last parliament sitting, they announced, you know, those very, very weak measures around the tinkering that they were going to do around gambling advertising. And that was pretty much all that was in the report.
0: Yeah, I mean, that's right. I mean, the governor, Mr. Albanese, said, "Oh, well, you know, you can't do much here because, after all, if you crack down on the free to airs, then everyone will just go online," as though that were a reason.
4: Yes, as if the government couldn't regulate that too. I mean, it's amazing how powerless the government seems at times like this. I mean, the same government that's all like, oh, here's our strategic agreements and here's all $300 billion that we're doing for submarines and just trust us, we know what we're doing, apparently is exceptionally powerless when it comes to regulating gambling. You know, we just did the first in the world social media ban, but we can't extend that to gambling companies
0: on
4: the internet.
0: That's the curious thing, isn't it? They went with the under 16 social media ban, which put a lot of noses out of joint amongst the big tech companies massively, but

0: he's not prepared to put Peter Vlanders's nose out of joint, it seems.
1: No, and I mean, like, that's just another conversation about where power sits in this country, and perhaps some of those, you know, shadowy, powerful figures that we don't have as much eyes on as we should. And that's where the influence matters, because this is the sort of policy that we get half-baked that's not going to help anyone when they had an opportunity to stop some very real harm that happens to members of the Australian community.
0: Yes, indeed. All right, Amy, terrific to talk with you as always. Appreciate your time and thanks for joining us.
1: Anytime. I'm going to get a 5 hours sleep and then be back at it tomorrow. So please pray for me.
0: Oh, no, you're back. Of course you are. Of course. That's right. Oh, dear, oh, dear, oh, dear. Good luck. Thanks, Amy.
1: Bye. Thank you.
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0: Yes, well, you might feel, as the animals would say, let's get out of this place.

0: you know it too.
1: He doesn't sound too bad, does he? Thank you, EB. Eric Burden is not looking or sounding too dusty for his age. Happy birthday. yes, Eric Burden and the Animals. We got to get out of this place. Texts. Chris in the Southern Water says the large and ongoing tobacco regulation problems probably give some support and credibility for the government being legitimately concerned about outcomes from gambling reforms. Yeah, look, that's a thought, Chris. I agree with that. Of course it needs to be thought out properly, but the government's response does not exactly seem to be comprehensive or robust in the eyes of those who are looking for some reform. Anyway, you might like to have some views about that. You might like to express some views about that. Let's do that in the last hour of the program. All right, let's talk history tonight, and particularly the history of the protest movement during the Vietnam War era. Of course, lots of people on the streets in the moratorium movement, but there were plenty of other people in a quiet way, working away, often not doing or saying very much, but lending their support to how the protest movement coalesced and deployed. So we're going to talk to historian Effie Karageorgis about that in Nightlife History next up.
2: Nightlife History.
1: When you think back to protests against the Vietnam War, you probably think of scenes like this one.
3: The marchers have headed up Spring Street, turned the corner at Parliament House, and the head of the line is now coming down Bourke Street towards the General Post Office. A group of some 25 to 30 young people dressed in black, wearing red headbands, white faces, scratches and bloodstains on their faces. They are forming circles and lines and giving out with some kind of a dance and a song.
1: Yes, it was a very emotional and divisive time. And the big public protest marches, the moratoriums, had full-on protest scenes in the streets of our cities, which no doubt played a big part in Australia in the end officially ending its combat role in the Vietnam War in December 1972, after the election of the Whitlam Labor government, although troops had been withdrawn before then. But some new researchers delved into the archives to look into the overall nature of the protests against the Vietnam War in Australia through the 60s and 70s, with a particular focus not on the public-facing noisy protesters, if you would call them that, but instead the quiet ones. Dr. Effie Karageorgis is a senior lecturer in history at the University of Newcastle, and her new book, Quiet Protest, A New History of Activism During the Vietnam War, looks at what you would term quiet protesters. And she joins us this evening. Effie, good evening to you. Welcome to Nightlife.
4: Hello. Thank you so much. Thanks for having me.
1: What's the difference between a quiet protester and a noisy one, apart from the decibel level?
4: Well, that footage, or the sounds that you showed us all at the beginning of this interview, is an example of very, very loud protests. We hear very loud voices. The quiet protests that I'm looking at, or at least some of the quiet protests, are what was going on behind that. So why is it that all these people went to the streets? How was it facilitated? Who did the accounts for donations? Who got everyone together? Who volunteered? Who sent letters out? Who sent newsletters out? Who ran meetings? Mm-hmm. And so I'm looking at all of that organisational work behind the larger protests. But not only that, also less traditional forms of protest. So things like badge wearing or legal support for protesters who are arrested, for example.
1: Mm. So that's right. When you put in quiet protesters, the number of people actually being active was considerably larger than the ones you saw in the street.
4: Yes, that's key. So the number that
1: order do you think? Twice as many?
4: Oh, I wish I could make a number. I was thinking about it while I was researching this book and thinking how many. I think it's definitely more than double, considering from what I saw. So if we saw 200,000 people on the streets during the first moratorium of the 8th of May 1970, and this wasn't just spontaneous, this took well, years of preparation, but really months to, for the actual rallies. And then we see the number that opposed conscription, for example, at that time, which was over 50% of the population of Australia. So I would dare say that the number who were supporting quietly by donating, by discussing with other people the war, by writing letters or things like that was far larger than double.
1: Mm. I mean, much of the protest movement was based around being anti-conscription. And for those listeners who weren't around then, tell us about the typical fate of those conscripted who refused to join up.
4: Yeah, so to explain the context, we got into the war in 1962 and there were a few that were in peace movements that were opposing the war. And then in November 1964, it was announced that conscription, the National Service Act, was going to be reinstated. And that's when you start seeing these very, very broad numbers of Australians get involved in quiet and loud protest and oppose.

0: using conscription. So what would happen is for these men who are turning 20 years of age, and I'd like to note that 20 years of age was not old enough to vote at that time, so they were being conscripted to a war that they could not vote against. So they would be they would have to register once they turned 20, and then there would be a lottery that was called the Lottery of Death, but essentially it was a lottery that at first was secret, but then was televised. And it looked like one of those old fashioned ball that you can find videos online. It looked like one of those old lotteries with the balls, and the balls would come out. They would be numbered. Each number would correspond to a birth date. And if your birth date came up, it meant that you would have to go then report to a military barracks. It didn't mean that you were definitely going to go to Vietnam. It didn't mean even that you were going to enter military service. But it meant that you had to go and report with the possibility that that was going to happen. If you were a university student, you could get deferment, and there were various other reasons. But essentially, if your number got called, you would have to go and report to army depots.
1: Yeah, that's right. Some people went to jail, didn't they? Not a lot, but some did.
0: Yes, they did. Many did. Because if you wanted, if you didn't want to go, there were a few avenues for you. And there were many straight, quiet protesters that were helping many young men in different ways in trying to tell them not to register by rebelling, or when their numbers were called, by disappearing, or by just openly defying the rules. So there were some who thought, okay, no, I'm going to take this to court. And we can list Simon Townsend, the journalist that many people know through Wonderworld. He was one who went to court, took it to court, and was granted conscientious objection. But this was generally not allowed unless you could show that you had active religious belief. So many others would go and they would evade. So they would go and hide out. And this was the draft evaders as opposed to conscientious objectors, or those who were defying. And so sometimes they would be going from house to house, safe houses that were provided by various people in the community, and they would be, every time they would enter public spaces, they were in danger of being arrested.
1: There's a popular conception that the anti-Vietnam protester of the day was be a young bloke, scruffy. I mean, this was a prejudice at the time, but that didn't really describe it, did it?
0: No, not at all. I think it's a prejudice now too, Phil, to be completely honest. Yeah. No, the activists during the war, and you can see it in images. Look up any image of Australian anti-Vietnam War protest and you will see some young people, but they won't all be young. And a lot of the research that I did, particularly the letters that I was looking at being written to protest organisations, were not by young people at all, because the young people were often out on the streets, not always, but sometimes if they didn't have family that they feared or other pressures, or they didn't work full time and they couldn't spend much time, or children. But a lot of the letters that were written to protest organisations were by elderly activists who were saying, we support this wholeheartedly. And I couldn't believe when I found them in the archives. I was so happy. They would say, here's a donation. I can't go out and hand out leaflets. I can't do anything of that sort, but you have my support.
1: Yeah, it's interesting, isn't it? There's also another kind of, I don't know whether it's a prejudice, but a view that this was all concentrated in the cities too. And it's true that the big moratorium marches, particularly the ones in Melbourne, were massive. But there's also a lot of evidence that regional Australia was pushing back too, isn't there?
0: Absolutely. Absolutely. In my research, so the centre of New South Wales, and my book is predominantly about New South Wales, simply because if I tried to make it about all of Australia, I would have to make it a multi-volume set. There's just so much evidence. But in New South Wales, Association for International Cooperation and Disarmament was essentially leading the movement. And there are collections of letters that have been written in by many different organisations from many different places, Orange, Wagga Wagga, other towns, smaller cities, that are saying, we want to be part of this movement. And in fact, there were many bus rides that went through country areas, usually on their way to Canberra if they wanted to lobby politicians. So there was one very notable one that Lee Rhiannon, who at that time was Lee Brown, the daughter of Freda Brown, who was a very, very well-known women's activist, left-wing activist. And when she was in high school, I think she was 15,

0: years old, she organised with another group of high school students a peace ride for Canberra that was funded by, believe it or not, Ken Thomas, who started Thomas Nationwide Transports, or TNT. There were quite a few business people involved in the anti-Vietnam War movement, and they went through country towns. And in each country town, they had people who were welcoming them, who were part of the movement. And in some, they were given food, they had concerts. In others, the reception was not quite as positive, but there were people supporting them at the same time. So yes, definitely, rural areas were key.
1: Mm. And there were all sorts of things, ways to protest. There was the Peaceful Pawns Chess Club.
0: One of my favourites, Phil. One of my favourites for my research. They were professional chess players, in fact, and they thought, okay, we're going to start this Peaceful Pawns Chess Club, and it's essentially going to be raising money towards the Association for International Cooperation and Disarmament, and ultimately the moratorium movement later on. So what they would do is they would say, okay, you can come and play with us. You will pay this much for participating in competitions, but part of that, it's going to be a little bit more because you're going to be paying money towards AICD, the association. And really, it was just another way of donating. And there's a really fantastic image that was from the Tribune newspaper that thankfully the Search Foundation let me use in the book, of them just sitting there playing chess. And I thought to myself, what a wonderful example of quiet protest, of you're literally playing chess and at the same time you were fighting against a war.
1: Mm. Yeah, I guess there's a lot of parallels to protest movements today, aren't there, in that sense too, of, you know, the effort required to get things going and what keeps them going. And a lot of them are not noisy people, they're quiet people.
0: Yes, definitely. Well, I think as I was researching this book, so I had a State Library of New South Wales fellowship in 2023, and so I was looking through all of these archives, many, many boxes, and then as that was happening, I would be physically leaving the library and walking through the streets of Sydney and walking past all these wonderful places where there were protests. But as the year gradually passed, and of course we had the 7th of October, and you start seeing more protests. And I was seeing not only protests on the streets, but was also seeing protests online. I was being handed leaflets. I was seeing posters around. And I started seeing parallels between what I was seeing in the archives and what I was seeing on the streets. Mm. And this crucial, the non-activist being involved in protest. And so I thought there's something there. There's definite comparisons to today.
1: Yeah. A lot of great photographs too of the time, which many of our listeners would remember well. Effie, thank you for speaking with us. Dr. Effie Karageorgis has been our guest. Her new book's titled Quiet Protest, a New History of Activism During the Vietnam War. Thanks, Effie.
0: Thank you so much, Phil.
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1: Yeah, thanks for all the texts too. Yeah, Marge says I was there as a 20-year-old student. I was definitely not scruffy. It was enormous. It was huge. Phil, I was one of those protesters and friends of mine went to jail, says my texter. Monica says, yeah, we were scruffy. Yeah, it was an emotional time. Chris from Perth says Gough Whitlam was one of the very few world politicians who told LBJ that Vietnam was an unjust war and it would end badly for the US. There's a photo of Johnson and Whitlam going toe-to-toe in the Oval Office from 1967. Yes, the protest movement, it swept up all sorts of people, didn't it, too, including pop stars as well. Normie Rowe, for example, who was huge at the time, was of course drafted into the army. Ronnie Burns had a hit with a song called Smiley. It was written by Johnny Young, who wrote Russell Morris's The Real Thing, amongst other things as well. But Smiley was about Normie Rowe, and it was from that period. You'd remember it,

0: Yeah, Ronnie Burns and Smiley. Written about Normie Rowe, one of those who was drafted in the Vietnam War. Soft Dog says, what about Normie Rowe and the other Tony, Ron Casey? Had their own war. They did too. Yes, that was a thing, wasn't it? Latif says, I was there in 72 in the protests in Melbourne. It was the time. It really was. All righty, coming up to news at the top of the hour, then the Mighty Challenge. Wendy's had a look at movies for us. Let's check out what she's got to say.
1: What's happening on the big screen and the small? What to watch?
0: Time to look at everything on the big and little screen with Wendy Ma, our fabulous critic of all things moving and spoken and written. Wendy, good evening to you. Welcome back.
2: Hello.
0: Now, The Sheep Detectives, which is a comedy family show, RJ Decker and The Bear. There's a special episode about Gary, apparently, or called Gary.
2: Gary, Indiana.
0: Oh.
2: The city of Gary.
0: A troubled place.
2: At times, yes.
0: Look, let's start with The Sheep Detectives. What's this? Is this in the cinema?
2: This is in the cinema. Mm-hmm. It is not detectives who solve crimes about sheep. Mm-hmm. They are sheep who solve crimes.
0: It's not a remake of Babe.
2: Not, but it is kind of Babe meets Agatha Christie. So that is the tone. That's the vibe. It is a live-action animation slash. It stars Hugh Jackman, who's not in it for very long. He plays a human shepherd who has this flock of sheep that he loves. He doesn't really like humans that much, but he loves his sheep. And every single night, he reads to them a detective story.
0: Okay.
2: And see, so these sheep, these anthropomorphic sheep, that the humans don't understand, they don't know that they're speaking to each other, but the sheep speak to each other, become rather expert at, like, you know, motives and opportunities and means and the tropes of the genre. And so when the shepherd is killed and they find him in the field and the one local police officer thinks it's an accident, the sheep, led by one voice by Julie Louis-Dreyfus, is determined to solve the murder of their shepherd. It is adorable. I'm just going to say it. I mean, look, the trailer when it came out, I thought, this looks really stupid but could be really fun. And it was a delight. It's like, sorry to, you know, borrow this pun metaphor, it is like pulling on your favorite woolly jumper. It is so cozy. And it's funny, and you've got a human cast that includes, in addition to Jackman, Nicholas Braun from Succession, who's cousin Greg, Emma Thompson, Molly Gordon, and voice talents also of Bryan Cranston, Patrick Stewart, Brett Goldstein from Ted Lasso, voice two twin sheep named Reggie and Ronnie, which I think is a great pun. And it's just fun, but also it is very, very much a, you know, from 6 to 96 kind of all ages movie, because I think the kids will get something different out of it than the adults will. And there actually is, you know, a deeper theme running through it about loss and grief and how we process all that stuff, because these sheep really are quite despondent that, you know, this guy who is not just the organizing principal in their lives, but has looked after them, really cared for them, is gone. And there's this joke about how most of the sheep can just, like, forget on purpose when they just make, you know, they result to, like, and we will forget this unpleasant thing in 3, 2, 1. I don't know about sheep. I don't know if that's a thing that they can do, but it's really effective in the film.
0: All right. No spoilers here. The Sheep Detectives, the sheep discover their shepherd dead. They try and solve the mystery. Here's a bit from the trailer.
3: A person cannot be prosecuted twice for the same crime. I know when Rodney Hollingshead was murdered, and I know who the real killer was.
4: No more. Go on.
5: The mystery will be solved when I read the ending tomorrow.
6: Ah! Why would he stop there?
7: He was just about to say who the killer was.
8: The doctor did
9: it. No way.
8: Genius.
10: Here we go.
11: Last night, something terrible happened. Ah! Our shepherd was murdered.
12: No! George is dead?
8: probably a heart attack. Not much of a story for you, I'm afraid.
9: Unless there's anything out of the ordinary.
8: Nope, I've looked everywhere. Around the caravan, underneath the caravan.
9: What about inside the caravan?
8: Worth a shot.
10: Lily, what will we do?
12: George loved us. He read us dozens of these stories. We shall solve the crime.
0: I
12: can't seem to
0: face up to the fire. I like it already.
2: Exactly. And you've got Emma Thompson in there as well, so it's it's great.
0: Sheep Detectives, it's in cinemas, any age. Stars?
2: 3.5.
0: 3.5, okay. Now, RJ Decker, this is a TV series.
2: It is.
0: Where can we see it?
2: It is on Disney. It's also about a detective.
0: Mm-hmm.
2: I wanted to bring this one to the listeners because I think there's a lot of value in these crime procedural shows where it is a low commitment, low investment experience, but there is just something that hums along. And I think in the case of this, this show is based on a book by Carl Hiaasen. It is set in Florida. So you've already got that swampy, sweaty atmosphere, but it's a very breezy, it's not like a gritty noir detective show. So Scott Speedman, who I loved for Felicity. He plays a former photojournalist who was sent up to prison for 18 months for an assault that he kind of committed but was sort of stitched up on. And he returns and he becomes a private detective. And, you know, he's got your philandering spouses cases, but there are all these other interesting case of the week things. And then this overarching story that's character-driven, that's also conspiracy-driven about corrupt politicians and businessmen and things that about the power structures of a city. It kind of more or less goes the way you think it's going to go. And even though it's predictable and even though you can solve the crime yourself in about 15 minutes into every episode, there is just something really entertaining and joyful about it. And I think we watch a lot of high concept, sometimes gritty and dark shows. And every now and then you need one of these shows to just come along and coddle you for a couple of hours.
0: Mm-hmm.
2: And
0: okay.
2: that's why I quite liked RJ Jacket. I like finishing in one weekend.
0: How many series, six shows are there? Or?
2: Nine.
0: Okay.
2: But it's all available because this was coming out week to week on American television. And here they've waited until the whole thing had finished before they dropped it. Oh. And it has been renewed for a second season as well.
0: All right. Here's a little clip from the trailer.
13: Ma'am, hi, my name's RJ Decker. I'm a private investigator. I'd like to ask you a few questions about what happened yesterday.
14: RJ freaking Decker, as I live and breathe.
13: Detective Abreu, hello, how are you?
15: How is everything at the trailer park? You making new friends?
13: Hey, Tebow, how you doing? It's gonna be a hot one today. Stay hydrated.
14: Every single day. You're here to offer me another job.
15: Maybe we dive in together and find something that connects.
14: It's not a standard murder. It's something bigger. I think it was a murder for hire, but why?
15: You want me to flex a little muscle? Find out what the DA's office knows?
16: Trying to get sent back to prison today?
14: You go to prison one time and suddenly it's all the jokes.
17: Roll over, show me your wrist. I gotta cuff you.
14: Are you serious?
0: There we go. RJ Decker, 9 shows. It's on Disney. Stars?
2: 3 stars.
0: 3 stars if you're looking for something to binge. And The Bear, special episode Gary. This is Gary, Indiana.
2: Yeah, this was a surprise. Nobody knew this special episode, this hour-long episode was coming. And then we wake up one day last week and all of a sudden The Bear has dropped a surprise episode. And it hits about... We're about a month and a half from the final and fifth season of The Bear. So they dropped this episode and that 24 hours later they said The Bear season 5 is returning, you know, in late June and it's the final batch.
0: Okay.
2: So this is a prequel and it doesn't have Carmi and Sid and the characters that we're used to from The Bear, which is that Chicago-based series set in the restaurant world, which I know a lot of people, including you, Phil, find very shouty and stressful.
0: I tried to watch it. It's just that people just screaming at each other all the time.
2: They do. I mean, there are ebbs and flows and there are different rhythms to the series. There are episodes that are much quieter.
0: Are there?
2: There are. There actually are. There are episodes where no one shouts at all. And the show has actually been quite well known for a bunch of standalone character-focused ones, episodes, and this is kind of one of those. But this is a prequel, and it's focused on Richie, who is Eben Moss-Bacharach's character, who has won a couple of Emmys for his performance, and also Mikey, who's played by John Bernthal and is Kami's brother, whose death actually precipitates the whole series. And this is a prequel that's set several years before the start of The Bear, and but it does connect to the rest of the show in that it really kind of explains the relationship and the friendship between these two characters that we've seen in flashback. But it really, even if you haven't really watched The Bear that much, I think it's a really interesting portrait of male friendship and the compromises and the things that we kind of say to each other that, you know how with your friends, you, there's like this things like you could say whatever you want and they'll always be your friends if they're your true friends. But really, you hold a lot back. Like, you know, because they're your good friends, you're never really going to say what you think about certain situations. And I think this is an example of what happens when people say whatever is on their mind and the destruction that can wrought.
0: Okay.
2: Very interesting. Great performance piece.
0: Where is it on? It's on
2: This is on
0: Telly.
2: Disney as well. It's on Disney. But you can't, you have to search for it by the name Gary because it doesn't actually appear in The Bear's episode page.
0: Okay. Look out for it if you're a fan of The Bear. Stars?
2: 3.5
0: 3.5 Okay. All right. The Bear, RJ Decker, and The Sheep Detectives, which sounds like we should go and have a look. Win Lee, good to talk.
2: Thank you.
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0: Soft Dog, who's in good form tonight, says, is that Hugh or you, Jackman? I'll pay that, Soft Dog. Yes, news coming up and then the Mighty Challenge. By the way, just over to the UK, where there's been widespread speculation that after a cabinet meeting this morning at number 10 Downing Street that Sir Keir Starmer would be forced out of office as the British Prime Minister. That hasn't happened. The cabinet appear to have, to some degree, rallied around him, and Keir Starmer has said, I'm going to go on governing. Now, that hasn't stopped 83 now MPs calling for his removal, and the BBC is reporting that there are more ministerial resignations expected as well. That's breaking news just now, they're reporting this. Now, I'll speak to Rob Watson this coming Thursday, and in fact, events may have overtaken us by then, but I'll be speaking to Rob Watson from the BBC this Thursday in our foreign correspondent spot about what's going on, but that's the latest. Sir Keir Starmer, not gone yet. Some say it's only a matter of time. We shall see. All right, Mighty Challenge is next, 1300 800 222. Grab a line, you'll get one. If you would like to grab one, 25 questions, answer question 25, and you'll be our winner. All right, we shall commence for battle straight after the news.
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this is ABC News with David Rollins. This year's federal budget has revealed sweeping changes to the way investment properties are taxed, in a move the government says will drive away investors and get more young

0: inflation with a minimum 30% tax rate. As part of a transition, the current discount can be used for new builds and on the gains made up until July next year. It's a broken promise, but Treasurer Jim Chalmers says it's needed to help young Australians into the market. The budget also features a new $250
1: spread over the forward estimates, with a surplus expected in a decade. Net debt is forecast to hit $767 billion by the year 2030. Independent economist Chris Richardson says the new restrictions to negative gearing and the capital gains tax discount will have varying impacts on the housing market.
2: There is a real risk that they are oversold as a bit of a magic wand to Australia's housing crisis. They will help first home buyers by making things less attractive for investors. You'll have fewer people bidding for houses. House prices will be a little lower than they'd otherwise have been. But with fewer landlords, rents will be a little higher than they'd otherwise have been.
1: Farmers are concerned the government's plan to tighten up the rules around capital gains tax will cause a big hit to the viability of their businesses. The National Farmers Federation president,

0: and content of the federal government's response to a parliamentary inquiry into gambling harm. Political reporter Adam Langenberg has more.
1: The long-awaited response includes already announced partial restrictions on TV and radio advertising, but ignores a key recommendation for an independent regulator. Independent MP Andrew Wilkie has condemned the response and slammed the decision to release it on Budget Day.
2: This is a grim day for this country, made all the more grim by the way the government can act so cynically and try and bury it.
1: The gambling lobby is also displeased. Responsible Wagering Australia says the reforms lack detail and could drive people into the arms of illicit operators.
0: And briefly in overseas news, a third minister in the British government has resigned, calling on Keir Starmer to stand down as leader. Alex Davies-Jones, a junior minister in the Justice Department, is the latest to quit, saying the government has needed to do more. Rumours continue to circulate that Sir Keir will face a challenge to his leadership, with Health Secretary Wes Streeting and the Mayor of Manchester, Andy Burnham, among the top contenders for the job. This is ABC News.
3: Western Australia's weather for Wednesday, showers developing about the southwest capes during the morning and extending to southwest of Aline Bunbury to Albany during the afternoon and to south of Aline Mandurah to Bremer Bay in the evening. Perth's weather for Wednesday, mostly sunny, winds northwest to northeasterly at 15 to 20 kilometres an hour, tending northwest to southwest at 15 to 25 kilometres an hour around midday and light in the evening, an overnight low of 9 degrees before a top of 25.
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0: 222 is the number. 25 questions, 5 categories. Give it a go. Right? Just some transmission issues. From now till 5 a.m. in Hobart, you'll lose parts of your... You might have problems with your 936 a.m. signal from now to 5 a.m., all right? Launceston and other parts of northern Tasmania will have troubles with the FM signal too, and also TV channel 25. And from 2 to 5 a.m. in Ballarat and surrounding areas, there's problems with the FM signal. This is all to do with transmitter maintenance and repairs, so it has to be done sometime. Unfortunately, it gets done at this hour of the night. I know. Doesn't help us much, I agree. Probably didn't help you much, very much either. But anyway, this if repairs get, I've got to get done, there's never going to be an agreed time, is there? But it's necessary work, so apologies about that. But, however, you if you've got available, if there, if Channel 25 is available, check that out on your TV. Or in other and in any other respect, use the ABC Listen app. All right, the ABC Listen app's always available. So it's a good way to listen anyway. 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All right, coming up, the Mighty Challenge, 25 questions in 5 categories. If you can answer question 25, you're the winner. It could be you. You know, someone's got to win, hey? You can do a Steve, you can do a Bradbury and just snag it on the last question, or you can do the hard work as well. Up to you. Now, issues of the day in the last hour of the program. Because we haven't had much chance for you to have your say about the budget, it's a traditional program for us on budget night that Nightlife gives a fair bit of attention to this. So what do you think? Has the Albanese government launched a reformist, groundbreaking budget of a kind that many people said it needed to bring down, or has it not? Is it going to result in better opportunities for young people or not? Your thoughts on the and do you care a lot about the fact that the government has clearly broken its promise? More on that in the last hour of the program. As I say, we'll keep you up to date with the Sir Keir Starmer, the British Prime Minister, and his political problems. He's got heaps, as more and more MPs and ministers now join the ranks of those who are saying he's got to go. The main problem seems to be, it's weird actually, the main problem seems to be, because he's been widely blamed for the loss of all those council seats in the recent elections, but the main problem has been that there is no obvious successor who has put his name or his or her name up. In fact, one of the most likely ones is the Mayor of Manchester, who's not even in Parliament. So anyway, we'll keep an eye on all of that for you. As I say, Rob Watson will fill us in comprehensive detail this coming Thursday. All right. In the meantime, if everyone is set and ready, you know what? So am I.
1: The Mighty Challenge.
0: Yes, 25 questions, 5 categories. Our categories tonight are category number 1, the start of the game. Category number 2, movies. Category number 3, famous Camerons. Category number 4, legendary warriors. Category number 5, animated rodents. All right. The start of the game, movies, famous Camerons, legendary warriors, animated rodents. Who's going to kick us off tonight? Stewie from Victor Harbour is first up. Hello, Stuart.
2: Phil, g'day. How you doing?
0: Not bad. No, not bad. What do you like here? Start of the game, movies, famous Camerons, animated rodents, legendary warriors.
2: Yeah, animated rodents around, isn't there? Like Speedy Gonzales and that. But I'll just think of... I might go legendary warriors, thanks, Phil.
0: Legendary warriors? Okay.
2: I'll give it a whirl, yeah.
0: Question number 1. Which legendary knight has been played by Richard Gere, Ian Griffith, and John Cleese?
2: All right, okay.
0: Legendary knight.
2: Yeah, I'm thinking of, just trying to think of it, mate. Just thinking of King Arthur and, I'll go Lancelot, Bill.
0: What's your answer?

0: Sir Lancelot.
1: Correct. Yes, it is. Sir Lancelot, indeed.
2: To whoever finds this note, I have been imprisoned by my father, who wishes me to marry against my will. Please, please, please come and rescue me. I am in the tall tower of Swamp Castle at last. A call, a cry of distress. This could be the sign that leads us to the Holy Grail. Brave, brave Concord, you shall not have died in vain.
3: I'm not quite dead, sir.
2: Well, you shall not have been mortally wounded in vain.
3: I think I could pull through, sir.
2: Oh, I see.
3: Actually, I think I'm all right to come with you, sir.
2: No, sweet Concord, stay here. I will send help as soon as I've accomplished a daring and heroic rescue in my own particular...
3: idiom, sir?
2: Idiom.
3: No, I feel fine, actually.
2: Farewell, sweet Concord.
3: I'll just stay here then, shall I, sir? Yeah.
1: Yes, the legendary John Cleese playing the legendary Sir Lancelot.
0: Oh, man.
1: Question number two.
0: Stay with it, thanks, Phil.
1: The songs Go the Distance, Zero to Hero, and I Won't Say I'm in Love appear on the soundtrack of which 1997 Disney movie?
0: Goodness me. Disney movie. Okay. Go the Distance, did you say, Phil? Did you say that?
1: Go the Distance, Zero to Hero, I Won't Say I'm in Love.
0: I mean, it's the truth. I'll go Thor, Phil, I just don't know.
1: No, it's not Thor.
0: Okay, mate.
1: Thanks, Dewey. Good on you. Bye-bye. Thank you. No, it's not Thor. Mike from Hamilton Hill. G'day, Mike.
4: Oh, hello, Phil. How are you?
1: Pretty good, yeah. Pretty good. Question number two. Legendary Warriors. The songs Go the Distance, Zero to Hero, and I Won't Say I'm in Love appear on the soundtrack of which 1997 Disney movie?
4: I think it was Hercules.
1: Is that your answer?
4: Yeah, that's all I've got.
1: Correct.
5: Almighty Zeus, please, hear me and answer my prayer. Hero.
6: Look inside your heart.
7: Walt Disney Pictures presents
8: Gladiator.
7: Stronger than 10 men. And having a devil of a time.
9: Name is Hades, Lord of the Dead. Hi, how you doing?
7: Trying to prove himself.
10: Get ready to rumble!
7: Hercules.
11: Well, it's a small underworld after all, huh?
1: Yes, Hercules. Very good. All right, question number three. We're in Legendary Warriors, Mike, but you can move.
4: Pow, pow, pow.
1: Pow, pow, pow. Stronger than 10 men.
4: What were the... Yeah, pretty strong.
1: It sounds like just, that bloke normally did voiceovers for a soap powder, didn't he? But anyway.
4: Yeah, sounds like it.
1: Whiter than white, cleaner than clean.
4: Quick shout out to the guys on Sydney Ferries, in particular the crew on the Fishburn tonight. If they're listening, I missed my time back over there. But what were the other categories?
1: You're not working on the well. Are there ferries to work on where you are? No.
4: No, not in Perth. I don't imagine. No.
1: Trying to think if there's a ferry service on the Swan. Is there? Must be. Somewhere.
4: There is. It's pretty small in comparison to Sydney Ferries.
1: True. That is true.
4: Yeah, it's. I think there's one that does a little hop between Perth City, South Perth, and the other little corner of the southern part of the river. But otherwise, the Rottnest ferries and stuff. But
1: there's the Rotty ferry, exactly. I don't know, but you do. It is called a ferry, isn't it? So it's a fair trip. It's a fair trip out to the island, though.
4: Yeah, I did a few months working for them when I moved back over here last year, and. It's just couldn't cut the story short and say it wasn't going to work out long term. I missed the night shifts and listening to the quiz out there on doing the Midnight Mossman run.
1: Well, here we are. Question number three, what do you want to do? Legendary Warriors.
4: So what were the categories again?
1: Legendary Warriors, that's where we are. Otherwise, you can move to animated rodents, movies, famous Camerons, the start of the game.
4: Animated rodents.
1: Animated rodents. Which cartoon?

0: Coon Mouse made his first appearance in the 1940 short film Puss Gets the Boot?
1: Going back that far ago, well, there was definitely one very famous animated mouse. Was there another one? Can't remember the name, but I think Mickey Mouse was early in that, but I'll say Mickey Mouse.
0: Yeah, it's not Mickey Mouse. But thanks, Mike. I'm glad you said it because someone had to say it to get it out of the way.
1: Yeah.
0: Thanks,
1: yeah.
0: Mike. See you, mate.
1: See you, mate.
0: Bye. 1-300-800-222 is the number. Tony from Ballarat. G'day, Tony.
2: G'day, Philip. Remembering in memories of my best friend growing up in my hometown, we've turned 76 today, John West, arguably better and more involved Oswald football than I ever was.
0: Oh, there you go. There you go. Well, let's raise a glass to his memory. Good on you, Tony. Thank you. Question number three. Animated rodents. Which cartoon mouse made his first appearance in the 1940 short film Puss Gets the Boot?
2: Steamboat Willie.
0: Not Steamboat Willie, no. Thanks, Dan. See you, mate. Bye-bye. Thanks. No, not Steamboat Willie. Les from Nelson Bay. G'day, Les.
3: Good evening.
0: Question number three. Animated rodents. Yeah. Which cartoon mouse made his first appearance in the 1940 short film Puss Gets the Boot?
3: I would say maybe Minnie Mouse.
0: It's not Minnie Mouse, no.
3: Yeah, I'm an old national serviceman.
0: Oh, are you? Okay.
3: Yeah. 1965, I got a call up and the first intake and did 2 years full time. Yeah.
0: Yeah, you'd remember it well.
3: It was formulated for the threat from communists communists coming down through Indonesia. It was the reason the

0: Ivan from Perth. Yes, that is correct. Bob from Greenacre. G'day, Bob.
1: G'day there.
0: Question number three. Animated rodents. Which cartoon mouse made his first appearance in the 1940 short film Puss Gets the Boot?
1: Well, it was already said, but it wasn't correct. So, I'll just have to say Mickey.
0: Now, I've had Mickey Mouse. So I'll give you another crack, Bob, because it wasn't Mickey Mouse.
1: Gee. No, look, I haven't got it. I'm not with it today, I don't think.
0: I find that hard to believe, Bob.
1: I did go on a ferry, though, to Rottnest Island.
0: Oh, yeah.
1: And, I knew a lot of the ferry fellas from Sydney. I used to work on the waterfront and... I used to catch the ferry across from Cronulla to just forget the place now.
0: Bundina.
1: Yeah, the Bundina.
0: There you ferry. Go. Cronulla to Bundina ferry. Yeah.
1: My mates and I used to catch it all the time.
0: Yeah, it's a lovely ride. Lovely ride. You could get off at Bundina and walk down through the national park. Do yourself a favour, Bob.
1: Well, I used to go to the RSL club. Have a nice lunch.
0: Have a few jars at the RSL. Well, you know what? You get no complaints from me, Bob. They're good idea.
1: It was always a good day there. The RSL burnt down, but it's back again now. And I say it's good. I must get back to it.
0: No, a lovely little part of the world, neck of the woods, Bundina. All right, Bob. Thanks for that anyway.
1: Cheers.
0: See you, mate. Bye-bye. Bob from, he has won in the past, Bob from Greenacre. Joe from Mudgee. G'day, Joe.
2: G'day, Phil. How you doing?
0: Pretty good. We're up to question number three, stuck on the animated rodents. Which cartoon mouse made his first appearance in the 1940 short film Puss Gets the Boot? It wasn't Steamboat Willie. It wasn't Mickey Mouse. It wasn't Minnie Mouse.
2: Oh, the only one I can think from that far back has got to be Jerry.
0: Is that your answer?
2: Absolutely.
0: Correct. Yes, it is. It was Jerry. Jerry was the cartoon mouse we're after. Alrighty, question number four. Animated rodents is where we are, but you can move if you like.
2: What else have you got?
0: We've got animated rodents. We've got legendary warriors. We've got the start of the game. We've got movies. We've got famous Camerons.
2: Oh... Well, let's have a crack at movies.
0: Movies, question number four. The plot of which 2001 comedy film kicks off with a, quote, freak gasoline fight accident?
2: Was that flight or fight?
0: Fight.
2: Fight. Gasoline fight incident. Well, that's not striking up any bells. 2001, what was I doing? I was at 12. I think it's a bit later, but I'll say Hancock.
0: Not Hancock. Thank you, Joe. Bye-bye. See you later. Karen from Altona. Hi, Karen.
3: Hello.
0: Hi, Karen. The plot of which 2001 comedy film kicks off with a freak gasoline fighting accident?
3: Zoolander.
0: Zoolander is correct. Well done.
4: All right, who's going to call this sucker?
5: If nobody has any objections, I believe I might be of service. Now, this will be a straight walk-off. Old school rules. First model walks, second model duplicates, then elaborates. Okay, boys, let's go to work.
6: Each before beauty, coat cheese.
5: Whatever. Right.
0: All righty, question number five, Karen. What do you want to do? Stay here in movies or you can move?
3: I think I'll try famous Camerons. I've got a son called Cameron.
0: There you go. Well, he's famous. Question number five, famous Camerons. For which film did James Cameron win the Academy Award for Best Director?
3: Oh, that was, I know this,

0: James Cameron. I can't think of it.
1: No
0: Actually,
1: worries.
0: no, I just can't think of it.
1: Thanks, Karen. See ya. Bye-bye. All righty. Bridget from Ballarat. G'day, Bridget.
2: Hello. How are you?
1: Well, I'm pretty good. Yeah. Question number five we're up to. Famous Camerons. For which film did James Cameron win the Academy Award for Best Director?
2: I have no idea.
1: No good. Thanks.
2: Sorry.
1: Thanks, Bridge. No, don't be sorry. It's all right. Thank you. 1-300-800-222 is the number. You will get through if you want a line. Give us a bell. Dave from Falconbridge, I'll come to you shortly. Katie from Clunes. G'day, Katie.
3: Hello, how are you?
1: Pretty good. Pretty good. Question.
3: Now, I just have to make a correction on
1: yes.
3: Tom and Jerry. It was actually Jasper and Jinx.
1: Which was what? In where? Sorry?
3: The mouse one.
1: In Puss Gets the Boot?
3: Yes. It was Jasper and Jinx that later became Tom and Jerry.
1: Katie,
3: sorry, we're
1: going to stick with Jerry.
3: All right, that's fine. That's
1: anyway,
3: fine.
1: No one was rubbed out for saying Jasper and Jinx. Put it that way.
3: No, it's all good.
1: Question number five: Famous Camerons. For which film did James Cameron win the Academy Award for Best Director?
3: Titanic.
1: Yes.
4: Got everything I need right here with me. I figure life's a gift and I don't intend on wasting it. You never know what hand you're gonna get dealt next. You learn to take life as it comes at you.
5: When this ship docks, I'm getting off with you.
4: Do not let go of my hand!
5: I'll never let go.
1: Yeah, I know, but he did. Oh no! Why did you? Why did you let go, Katie? Why did you let go?
3: He wanted to give his wife a rose.
1: Chris in the Southern Water said he should have won it for Aliens, but it was Titanic.
3: Absolutely.
1: yeah, maybe. Righto. Question number six. We're in Famous Camerons, if you like.
3: Yep.
1: Staying here.
3: Yeah, sure.
1: Who was the British Prime Minister from 2010 to 2016?
3: Oh, God, I don't know. I'm sorry, pass.
1: All right, see ya.
3: Good night.
1: Bye. Oh, dear. I'm sorry to disappoint everybody. No, I'm getting plenty of support on the fact that it was Jerry. It was Jerry. I have got the Hanna-Barbera history book, says my texter. Jinx was with the Mises much later. Okay, there you go. We're sticking with Jerry. Dave from Falconbridge. G'day, Dave.
6: Hey, Phil. How's it going?
1: No, but not bad. How are you? Have you pulled up all right after your little kerfuffle?
6: Oh, reasonably. It's sort of up and down a bit, but, you know. Yeah. No, it's okay.
1: Good. Oh, well, that's very good. I was talking to Barbara the other night about you. She was only saying the most complimentary things, Dave.
6: Oh, well, that's unusual.
1: Well, and she didn't disappoint in that sense either, Dave.
6: No, good. I'm pleased.
1: I said next time I get Dave on, I'll ask you about her, but I'm not going to.
6: Okay.
1: Question number six. We're in Famous Camerons. Who was the British Prime Minister from 2010 to 2016?
6: Oh, not sure. I think I'll say Gordon Brown, but he's probably earlier.
1: No, not Gordon Brown.
6: No. I was just wondering what the answer to the servo one was, because that's the one I thought I knew.
1: The servo one?
6: Service station. Was that Romeo and Juliet?
1: Oh, the freak gasoline fight accident?
6: Yeah.
1: No, that was Zoolander.
6: Oh, I was wrong anyway.
1: Yeah, there's no gasoline in Romeo and Juliet.
6: In one version there was, I think.
1: Thank you, Dave.
6: See you then.
1: See you, mate. Bye-bye. I think Barb's in the background there. Obviously not helping him out. 1-300-800-222 is my number. Lines are free. Paul from Essendon, I'll come to you shortly. Anna from Clayton. Hi, Anna.
7: Hello, how are you?
1: I'm very well, thank you, yes. Question number six, Famous Camerons. Who was the British Prime Minister from 2010 to 2016.
7: Was it David Cameron? I'm not sure.
1: Correct. Yes, it was.
7: Oh, perfect.
1: Famous Camerons. It was David Cameron. All right, well, you can stay with Famous Camerons or you could move to Legendary Warriors, Animated Rodents, Movies, or the start of the game.
7: I think I might go back to Movies.
1: Back to Movies it is. Question number 7. In which 2025 horror film are the lead characters twins nicknamed Smoke and Stack?
7: 2025 horror. Ooh.
1: Very recent.
7: Yeah, that is very recent. I'm going to take a guess and say Terrifier 3.
1: Not Terrifier 3. No. Thanks, Anna. Bye-bye. See you later. No. Alien was directed. Oh, that's Karen from Melbourne Bimby says, yes, Alien was directed by Ridley Scott. That's true, isn't it? Yeah, not James Cameron. That's right. I don't know what we were thinking. Well, we weren't claiming that. Actually, Chris from the Southern Waters was claiming that. I'm going to blame him. All righty. Paul from Essendon. G'day, Paul. Hi, Paul.
8: Hey, how are you?
1: Not bad. Question number 7. We're in Movies. In which 2025 horror film are the lead characters twins nicknamed Smoke and Stack?
8: That's a good question. Any chance of a clue?
1: No chance whatsoever, Paul. I don't believe I've ever given anybody a clue ever for more than 10 years.
8: No, I've got nothing for you.
1: Nothing?
8: Mate, sorry.
1: Okay. Thanks, Paul. Thank you anyway. The cat's named Jasper and appears to be a scruffy, battle-hardened street cat, more malicious than the character that Tom would develop into over time. The unnamed mouse, referred to as Pee-wee, is similar to who would become the Jerry character, albeit in slightly thinner. Gee, this is a level of detail in the weeds of Tom and Jerry about which we are not going to spend any more time. Dave from Perth. G'day, Dave.
9: Hey, how are you?
1: Not bad. Question number 7. We're in Movies. It's 2025 horror film. Are the lead characters, they're twins, nicknamed Smoke and Stack?
9: I've got no idea, mate.
1: No good? Okie doke. Let's move on. Anybody going to help us out here? We might be a bit stuck on this one. Phil from Bayswater's got the right answer. Ross from Scoresby. Yes. Ed from Perth. Yes. Jane from Homebush. Correct. Samuel in Canberra. G'day, Samuel.
10: Hi, how you going?
1: Pretty good. In which 2025 horror film are the lead characters twins nicknamed Smoke and Stack?
10: Luckily, I didn't see this last year. Is it Sinners?
1: Correct, it is. Sinners, yeah. Sinners. It won some awards in the Academy Awards, and I'm sure it did.
10: I think so.
1: Yeah. Question number 8, Movies. That's where we are, but you can move if you like. Legendary Warriors, Animated Rodents, The Start of the Game, Famous Camerons.
10: No, Movies will be okay.
1: Movies it is. At the Oscars, which award category is traditionally the very last to be announced?
10: Don't watch any of that. I'll just guess best the best actor.
1: Not the best actor, no. Thank you, Samuel. Samuel, no, not best actor. 1-300-800-222 is my number. Phil from Bayswater. Phil from the Bayswater crew had Sinners. Good. Steve from Penrith's got the right answer here too. 1-300-800-222. You get straight through if you want one. We're up to question number 8. We're in Movies. At the Oscars, which award category is traditionally the last to be announced? Anyone going to help me? Ted from Canberra. G'day, Ted.
11: Oh, hey, Phil. How you going?
1: Pretty good. Question number 8. At the Oscars, which award category is traditionally the last to be announced?
11: Best Picture.
1: Correct. Yes, it is. Best Picture. Very good. Question number 9. We're in movies. You can stay there or you can move to Famous Cameron's Animated Rodents, Legendary Warriors, The Start of the Game.
11: I'll stay here. Thanks.
1: Staying with movies. Based on the number of movie screens, what is the largest chain of cinemas in Australia? What's the name of the chain?
11: I'll try Hoyts.
1: Not Hoyts. Thanks, Ted. Bye-bye. No, it's not Hoyts. Based on the number of movie screens, what's the largest chain of cinemas in the country? 1-300-800-222 is the number. Adrian, no, that's not correct. Lynn, the Queenslander, had best movie. That's correct. Tim from Lismore. G'day, Tim.
12: Hello, how are you?
1: Not bad. Question number 9. We're in movies. Based on the number of movie screens, what's the largest chain of cinemas in Australia? It's not Hoyts.
12: Village?
1: Not Village. No, not Village. Is there probably anyone left? Probably. Ed from Perth. No, that's not correct. Actually, no one in the text line's got it yet. It's not weird. 1-300-800-222 is the number. Anybody got this? Yes, Chris from Forest Lodge has got the right answer. Help us out here. Based on the number of movie screens, what's the largest chain of cinemas in Australia? It's not Hoyts. It's not Village. What would it be? 1-300-800-222. There are lines 3. You will get straight through. Help us out here. Mario from Lanier. G'day, yeah. Mario.
13: G'day.
1: What do you reckon?
13: Oh, sorry. Okay. I think it's Event.
1: Yes. Event Cinemas. Yes, it is. Event Cinemas. All righty. Question number 10. Can you turn that radio off for us, Mario? Otherwise, we'll...
13: Yeah, sure. Sorry.
1: No, that's all right. It's just otherwise it...
13: Go for it.
1: Yeah. Okay. We're in movies. You can stay there. Otherwise, you can move.
13: Yeah, we'll stay in movies.
1: Last one in movies. In which 1987 Oscar-winning film would you hear the line, "Greed, for lack of a better word, is good"?
13: That was Michael Jackson. Let me think. That was it Wall Street?
1: Correct. It was Wall Street.
14: The point is, ladies and gentlemen, that greed, for lack of a better word, is good. Greed is right. Greed works. Greed clarifies, cuts through, and captures the essence of the evolutionary spirit. Greed, in all of its forms, greed for life, for money, for love, knowledge, has marked the upward surge of mankind, and greed, you mark my words, will not only save Teldar Paper, but that other malfunctioning corporation called the USA.
1: It was quite a movie, as I recall.
13: Quite a statement.
1: What's that?
13: That's quite a statement as well.
1: Yeah, quite a statement. Yes, quite a statement. That's right. The last time braces were worn in public, I think, wasn't it, Mario?
13: I have no idea.
1: Question number 11. The start of the game, Famous Cameron's, Animated Rodents, Legendary Warriors. Up to you.
13: Let's go Legendary Warriors, please.
1: Back to Legendary Warriors. Question number 11. In the Kulin Nation of Central Victoria, the hero Bunjil often takes the form of which bird of prey?
13: I don't know. I'll say an eagle.
1: What kind of eagle?
13: Oh, okay. A wedge-tail.
1: Correct. Yes, a wedge-tailed eagle. Yep. In Australia, you don't have a choice of that many, actually, do you?
13: No.
1: righto, question number 12. We've got the Legendary Warriors left, or you can move, or you can stay here.
13: What are the options again?
1: Animated Rodents, The Start of the Game, Famous Cameron's.
13: Okay, let's try Animated Rodents.
1: Animated Rodents, all right. Question number 12. In a 1950 movie, which Disney princess is helped by the talking mice Jack and Gus?
13: Okay. Which Prince? No, good.
1: All right. Thanks, Mario. Good on you. Anyway, thanks for helping us out with the last one. Gavin in Melbourne. G'day, Gav.
15: Hello, how are you?
1: Pretty good. Question 12. We're up to animated rodents in a 1950 movie. Which Disney princess is helped by the talking mice Jack and Gus?
15: Snow White?
1: Not Snow White. No, not Snow White. Although that locks it out for someone. Luke in Perth. G'day, Luke. Hi, Luke.
16: Hi.
1: Question 12. In a 1950 movie, which Disney princess is aided by the talking mice Jack and Gus?
16: Surely there can't be that many animated movies from that time. But look, I'll take a guess with Cinderella.
1: Correct. Yes. I think you're quite right. There can't have been that many. And how many princesses do we know?
16: Yeah. Well, I think there's a few more today. So
1: Cinderella. Well, actually, I don't know whether you'd describe Cinderella as a princess. Is she rightly so? Oh, I suppose she is, yeah. All right, question 13. You're in animated rodents, although you can move. If you like to, Legendary Warriors, The Start of the Game, or Famous Camerons?
16: We'll stick with animated rodents.
1: Animated rodents. Which eye-patch-wearing secret agent has been voiced by David Jason and Alexander Armstrong?
16: I've got no idea.
1: No good.
16: I'll have to bow out on that one. Thank you.
1: Thank you, Luke. Thank you. Anyway, thanks for helping us along. Chris from Sherwood. Hi, Chris.
17: How are you tonight?
1: Pretty good. Question 13 we're up to. We're in animated rodents, which eye patch wearing secret agent's been voiced by David Jason and Alexander Armstrong?
17: No, I'll go Captain Rat.
1: Not
17: Before I go, yeah. Before I go, was it Birch, Carol and Coyle, the picture theatres?
1: No, Event Cinemas.
17: Events. Okay, yeah. Thanks. Have a great night, mate.
1: Thanks, Chris. Good on you. Barbie from Newcastle says it was Cinderella, but she was not a princess. No, I don't. Well, I don't think so either. She sort of became one in the end, didn't she? This is fun, says my text. It's the first time I've known so many. Robin, that's not correct. No. John from Irimple, not correct. Who's got the right answer here? Not too many people, actually. Steve, the truckie, had Cinderella. Good. Gary from Ballarat. G'day, Gary.
18: How are you?
1: Pretty good. Question 13. Yeah. Animated rodents. Which eye-patch-wearing secret agent has been voiced by David Jason and Alexander Armstrong?
18: I could only think of Danger Mouse.
1: Yes, indeed, it is. Danger Mouse.

0: Kaboom. He was cool, Danger Mouse. Yeah.
1: Yeah, he was a good little mouse. Yeah, thank you.
0: Question 14. Okay, we're in the animated rodents. You can stay there if you like.
1: Well, I'll stay there. Yep.
0: Okay. Who is the best friend of Bullwinkle the Moose?
1: Oh, that would be Rocky.
0: Rocky, of course it would be, yes.
2: And now...
3: Hey, Rocky, watch me pull a rabbit out of my hat. See? Nothing up my sleeve. Presto! Wrong hat. Ooh, don't know my own strength.
2: Now here's something we hope you'll really like.
0: Question 15. We've got one left in Animated Rodents, if you like, Gary.
1: Yep, I'll keep staying there. Yep.
0: All right. With a show from 1989 and a parody reboot in 2022, which pair of Disney chipmunks lead the Rescue Rangers?
1: Oh, which pair? That I'm not sure. I'm only thinking Alvin and, yeah, that's

0: Titans, them, Danny.
1: Yeah. Not Alvin. Sorry, mate. No, not Alvin. Warren from Peran. G'day, Warren.
2: G'day.
1: Question 15. With a show from 1989 and a parody reboot in 2022, which pair of Disney chipmunks lead the Rescue Rangers?
2: I think it's Chip and Dale.
1: Correct. Mate. Yes. It is. It's Chip and Dale. That's right.
2: I didn't catch the reboot, but I remember them, the original.
1: Yes, exactly. All righty, we're up to question 16. We've got 10 left. We've got 2 in Legendary Warriors, 5 in the start of the game, and 2 in Famous Camerons. Actually, no, 3 in Famous Camerons.
2: Okay. Famous Camerons, please.
1: All right, Famous Camerons it is. Famous Camerons. John from Mirimple had Chip and Dale. Annette from Perth had Chip and Dale. Kane says, I'm pretty sure Pocahontas is classified as a Disney princess. It's just the collective noun they use for their female icons. Oh, yes. Well, Kane, we were trying to be a stickler for, you know, protocol here, aren't we? Question 16. Famous Camerons? Which, you'll be right with this one. Which Storm player won the Dally M Award in 2006 and 2017?
2: Oh, bloody hell. This is an NRL question. I'm not an NRL fan. Hang on, Cameron.
1: Which Storm player won the Dally M Award in 2006 and 2017?
2: Yeah, Melbourne Storm.
1: A category called Famous Camerons. Yeah.
2: Look, slightly embarrassing, but never watched.
1: That's all right. That's all right, Warren. Thank you anyway. Stacey from Heidelberg. Actually, Stacey, I'll come to you in a second. Cameron from South Perth. G'day, Cameron. Famous Cameron. Famous Cameron. We're in a category called Famous Camerons.
3: Yeah, I didn't know there was any of us, so I'll have to say goodnight.
1: See you, Cameron. Bye-bye. Oh, that's a pity. I kind of wanted him to work that one out. Sandy from Perth. G'day, Sandy.
4: Hi.
1: Which Storm player won the Dally M Award in 2006 and 2017?
4: Oh, I think it's Cameron Munster.
1: Not Cameron Munster. No, it's not. Helen from Healesville. G'day, Helen.
5: Good morning, Phil. How are you?
1: I'm all right, yeah. Question 16. Which Storm player won the Dally M Award in 2006 and 2017?
5: I rang out for Danger Mouse, but I don't have any clue about this.
1: All righty. Thanks, Helen. Bye-bye. Ray from Shepparton says, yes, that's correct, Ray. Ray's given the correct answer from Peter in the truck and a cheerio from Ray. All right. Tash from North Bendigo, correct. Yes, Kylie of Daysdale, that's correct. What about Kay from Melville? Hi, Kay.
6: G'day, Phil. How are you, mate?
1: Pretty good. Question 16, Famous Camerons. Which Storm player won the Dally M Award in 2006 and 2017?
6: This would have to be Cameron Smith.
1: Correct, yes. Cameron Smith, that's wide. Warren from Pran before, I was thinking... Yeah, Melbourne Storm. I mean, I know it's an NRL town, but he's a pretty famous player for them. Question number 17. We've got some famous Camerons left. Otherwise, you can move to Legendary Warriors or the start of the game.
6: Let's have a crack at start of the game.
1: Okay, no one's had a crack at this yet. Question 17. Okay. 9 questions left. How many pieces does each player start with in a game of backgammon?
6: Oh, rabbits. I wouldn't have the faintest. Let's go with 21.
1: Not 21. Thanks, Kay. See ya. Not 21, no. Leonie from Orange. Hi, Leonie.
7: Oh, hi, Phil. How are you?
1: Not bad. The start of the game is our category. How many pieces does each player start with in a game of backgammon?
7: Well, before I give you my answer, I don't really know, but I wanted to say I did know some of the early answers, including the last one. I was thinking Cameron Smith.
1: Cameron Smith, yes.
7: Yeah, and my favourite team is Penrith Panthers. But before I go into that anymore, I want to say for

0: anyone and everyone who remembers my mother, Beryl, who used to be a regular caller, Beryl Morin.
1: Oh, yes. Yes. Yeah, go on.
0: It was her birthday. Well, I was going to say today, but we're after midnight, so Tuesday the 12th of May, my mother, Beryl Jackson in Orange, turned 89.
1: Oh, wow.
0: Yeah, so I really wanted to get out there, that out there. So,
1: I'm glad you did that. I've spoken about Beryl many times.
0: And I don't think she's been up to ring up lately, but she does.
1: No, I know. No, in the past, I'm talking about.
0: Yeah, she used to ring up often. And
1: How is she, Leonie? Is she all right or not?
0: She's still in a nursing home. She's getting a bit weaker all the time, being 89, but she's still quite bright and she's quite well otherwise.
1: Yeah, oh good.
0: And she had a pretty good day. She had a few visitors and.
1: Oh good. Well, can you give her my regards?
0: I will. Thank you. And sorry, I just I had a big day visiting mum and dad.
1: That's all right.
0: But I've got no idea with this one. But hello. Shout out to everyone.
1: Good on you.
0: And yeah.
1: Yeah, well, send her my love, Leonie. Good on you.
0: I will. Thank you, Phil.
1: Thanks. Bye.
0: Thanks.
1: Bye. You'd remember Beryl. We had many chats over the years. How many years have I been here now? 1-300-800-222 is the number. Bruce from Laura. G'day, Bruce.
2: Yes.
1: Hello, Bruce. Question 17, the start of the game. How many pieces does each player start with in a game of backgammon?
2: I know it well. I've lived in Greece for quite a long time, and everyone seems to play it. 15 pieces.
1: Correct, Is that right, actually? What, the Greeks play backgammon a lot?
2: Oh, yeah, they call it tavli.
1: Oh, okay. Do they gamble on it or just play it?
2: Generally just play it, but, sometimes there's a lot of money changed under the table, so
1: I got into it at one stage. It's a good game, backgammon. There's definitely strategy in it.
2: And you don't want to play with someone who's not up to their speed because they'll move three pieces a second. I'm in it.
1: Yeah, it can be played very fast. That's right. There's definite strategy to it, and you're right. All right. Question number 18. We're in the start of the game, but you can go to legendary warriors or famous Camerons.
2: Yeah, I'll stick with the start of the game.
1: The start of the game. How many tiles does each player start with in a game of Scrabble?
2: Seven.
1: Yes, correct. Seven tiles. All right, nicely done. Question number 19, the start of the game. Staying here?
2: Yes, just nothing about Mahjong, please. Too many pieces, never played.
1: I think there's very few games I've never had a crack at. I got into Mahjong at one stage, but that was because that was with two other people who were really into it.
2: Well, there you go.
1: I can't even remember how to play anymore. I can't even remember quite what you do. Question 19. This is, actually, I'm not going to give you any clues. The start of the game. Question 19. Which pieces start a game of chess on the squares A1, A8, H1, and H8? Which pieces start a game of chess on those squares? A1, A8, H1, H8.
2: Well, I'm going to guess, look, the H is 10 from in the alphabet, so that'll be pawns, it should be 8. And then just 1, 11, I don't know.
1: So, which pieces? I want the name of the piece.
2: So could you ask the question again?
1: Yeah, okay. Which pieces, the name of the chess pieces, which chess pieces start a game of chess on the squares A1 and A8, H1 and H8?
2: So A1 and A8, it should be castle and... Castle and castle. I'm at either end of the board.
1: Correct. Gee, that was painful. That was painful.
2: Oh, it was painful. No, all of a sudden I was thinking in terms of tens instead of eight as a 64.
1: That was really painful.
2: I know, and I'm an old chess player since I was a kid.
1: Oh yeah, okay.
2: I was in the chess club at school.
1: I wouldn't shout these things out, Bruce. I wouldn't be shouting these things out based on that performance.
2: Yeah, sorry about that.
1: Question number 20. Question number 26 to go. We're still in the start of the game, if you like. You can move to famous Camerons or legendary Warriors.
2: I'm a game's head, as you can tell, but let's go for it.
1: Okay. Chipper on King Island says, I played backgammon in Egypt in a hookah smoking place, and he cheated the whole time in about 1993. I still won. Well, there you go, Chipper. Good on you. What was in the hooker, I wonder, Chipper? No good, I expect. Question number 20, the start of the game. In the original game of Cluedo, which character starts first?
2: This is so disappointing because I have two kids who are now fully grown. Oh, we played that game far too many times. I'm going to have to bow out on that one.
1: No worries. Thanks, Bruce.
2: Okay.
1: See you later. Bye-bye. Thank you anyway. Jay from Leppington. Hi, Jay.
3: Hello, Philip.
1: Question 20. In the original game of Cluedo, which character starts first?
3: That would be the Miss Scarlet.
1: Correct. Yeah, Miss Red. Miss Scarlet. Thank you, Leonie from Orange. Leonie says you've been here for 10 years this year, Leonie. Oh, thank you. In September, I think. Oh, that would have been September, October, I think I started, yeah.
3: That was a nice phone call from that lady, yeah. Got me a bit emotional hearing her talk about her mum.
1: Yeah, talking about her mum, yeah, I know. Leonie says it was, 10 years, because that's when Tony Delroy left Nightlife. Now, then you started.
3: Is that how long it's been?
1: Leonie says that. I haven't actually counted, but I think that's probably right. I started in October, I seem to remember, September, October.
3: I listened to it when Tony was doing it, but I never rang.
1: Yeah.
3: It sort of just goes off and not working.
1: I took over from Tony.
3: Yeah, that's right. Yeah, and I've enjoyed your tenure very much, mate.
1: Well, it's been very good fun. Not going anywhere at the moment, Jay, so that's good. Yeah. All right, question 21. One left in the start of the game, if you like.
3: Yeah, see, I thought that was a sporting...
1: well, I didn't say it wasn't.
3: No, you don't say anything.
1: No, I don't. That's true.
3: You say you don't give any clues either, but you were telling people sometimes if you haven't got many people on the board, I think you might give a bit of leeway. Some, it might just be your mood on the night.
1: Detective J.
3: No, I'm just aware.
1: A tiny but telltale sign.
3: Yeah. Anyway.
1: This isn't helping you, Jay.
3: No, Camerons. I'll try the Cameron ones.
1: Famous Camerons. Question 21. Jeremy Cameron currently plays for which AFL club?
3: He went back down to Geelong, didn't he?
1: You can't ask me a question.
3: we did some photo shoots with him when he was down there, and then he came up to GWS, goal kicker. See, I'm an NRL guy, see. I'm going to go with Geelong.
1: Correct.
3: Yeah.
1: Very good. Yes. Oh, okay. You were doing photo shoots with him, were you?
3: Yeah, I worked in the sports industry for a long time. Mm. Back in another previous life, mate. Where I would normally be asleep by now because I'd had to get up.
1: Question number 22.
3: Is Cameron's done?
1: Question number 20. What's that?
3: Is Cameron the category done?
1: No, we've got another. We've got one left in Cameron, if you like.
3: Yeah, I'll try that.
1: Which batting all-rounder was born on the 3rd of June 1999 in Perth?
3: In Perth. Batting all-rounder, Cameron. Cameron Green.
1: Correct. Ever taken a picture of him?
3: No, no. Well, he's sort of, he was with us as a player. I don't want to go into the brand, but.
1: No, that's all right.
3: Yeah.
1: I'll tell you what, Jay. I've got to put you on hold because we've got some news coming up, okay? Or we can call you back, all right? News now.
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5: ABC News with David Rollins. The federal government has unveiled what it admits is a politically risky budget by breaking an election promise to try and get tens of thousands of young Australians into home ownership. Political reporter Evelyn Manfield has more.
6: As expected, Treasurer Jim Chalmers is overhauling negative gearing and the capital gains tax discount. New builds will be exempt from the changes. Properties currently negatively geared will be spared too. Capital gains made on investments up until July next year can also be taxed under the current 50% discount. The new arrangements will see tax applied to the profit made minus inflation, with a minimum 30% tax rate. The consequence, according to the government, will be house price growth slowing, which will help young people afford homes and reduce competition with investors. The money will be used to give 13 million workers $250 back at tax time in 2028 and every year after, a measure costing $6.4 billion.
5: Shadow Treasurer Tim Wilson says the changes to property tax will only exacerbate the country's housing crisis.
7: They're built on a house of broken promises. We have higher taxes, lower living standards and fewer homes in this budget. And we know explicitly that the measures the government is introducing is going to reduce the volume of housing supply by 35,000 over the next decade. That's not how you get young Australians into new homes.
5: Treasury expects Australia to avoid a recession even if the Middle East war continues. Here's political reporter Romy Stevens.
8: The budget papers forecasts an inflation peak of around 5% this year that will then decrease to 2.25% mid-next year, which is well within the Reserve Bank's target band. Under a worst-case scenario, inflation could hit 7% if the conflict continues and the price of oil doubles, but Australia would still avoid a recession. Jim Chalmers says Treasury has tried to give a sense of severity amid the global uncertainty.
9: We're hostage to developments in lots of ways.
8: This year's deficit is slightly lower at $28 billion, while the budget's set to remain in the red over the forward estimates.
5: Discretionary trusts have been targeted in the federal budget, with a new minimum 30% tax from 2028. It's expected to generate nearly $4.5 billion in revenue over the next 5 years. The government says this is to better align the tax rate on trust income with tax rates paid by workers. The budget made no mention of a 25% tax on Australian gas exports, despite widespread calls for such a levy to be implemented. Green Senator for Victoria, Steph Hodgins-May, says it's a disappointing outcome, but the pressure is still on the Albanese government.
10: No sign that Labor is willing to take on the gas corporations who are bankrolling their election campaigns. No courage, no vision, just more handouts to multinational gas giants while ordinary people get smashed by rising costs.
5: To other news, and a Dutch hospital has quarantined 12 staff members after blood and urine from a hantavirus patient were handled without observing strict protocols. The staff at the hospital in the city of Nijmegen near the Netherlands-Germany border will be quarantined for 6 weeks. The hospital says the infection risk is very low, and patient care continues uninterrupted. The World Health Organization has increased its tally of confirmed cases in the outbreak to 9. More ministers have resigned from their roles in the British government, calling on Sir Keir Starmer to stand down as Prime Minister following poor election results. The BBC's Harry Farley has the latest from Westminster in London.
11: Sir Keir Starmer opened the cabinet meeting with a defiant message to those in his party calling on him to stand down. The country expects us to get on with governing. That is what I'm doing, he said. The Prime Minister told his rivals the party has a process for challenging a leader, and that has not been triggered. Under Labour's rules, a fifth of its MPs, currently 81, must nominate a candidate.

0: and over 1,000 wounded since a ceasefire was agreed between Israel and Lebanon. The ministry says the total number of deaths from the latest war between Israel and militants Hezbollah is now almost 3,000. It added in its latest update that it's documented 163 direct attacks on healthcare facilities and medical teams. Despite the agreed truce, Israel has continued to strike against what it claims are Hezbollah targets. ABC News.
1: Western Australia's weather for Wednesday, showers developing about the southwest capes during the morning and extending to southwest of a line Bunbury to Albany during the afternoon and to south of a line Mandurah to Bremer Bay in the evening. Perth's weather for Wednesday, mostly sunny, winds northwest to northeasterly at 15 to 20 kilometres an hour, tending northwest to southwest at 15 to 25 kilometres an hour around midday and light in the evening, an overnight low of 9 degrees before a top of 25.
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Yes, well, hello and how are you? Philip Clark with you on ABC Radio. This is Nightlife. It's the last hour of the program. How are you? I hope you're well. We're just about to clean up the Mighty Challenge. If you'd like to play, 1-300-800-222 is the number. In this hour, where are we? Last hour of the program, 1:06. It's 11:06 in WA, South Australia and the Northern Territory, 24-1, and right through the Pacific as well as across, of course, all radio stations in the country on the ABC local radio network. I've already told the Hobartians about this, but from midnight to 5 a.m., you've lost your AM signal or it may be intermittent because of repairs. And there will also be repairs in Ballarat from 2 a.m. to 5 a.m., Ballarat and surrounding areas, okay? Actually, Launceston also in Tassie and many parts of northern Tasmania will also lose your FM signals as well as TV channel 25. 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

0: The most ambitious and responsible budget yet, the focus on intergenerational equity. What are your thoughts on this year's budget? Do you care that the government's broken, well, quite explicitly broken a promise? They said they wouldn't, and they did. So do we care about it, or do you think it's into it? Okay.
1: Oh, no worries, mate.
0: Question, only three left. Three left here, Jay. Three left. Question, question 23. What do you want to do?
1: Have we got Cameron's left or
0: no? No, Cameron's are all gone. So we've got one left in the start of the game and two left in Legendary Warriors.
1: Oh, geez. Was there a Cameron Diaz question?
0: No.
1: No, there should have been. She's lovely.
0: Thank you, Jay.
1: That's all right. I'll try the Warriors, mate.
0: Legendary Warriors, question 23. In Greek mythology, Hippolyta was a queen of which tribe of warrior women?

0: Minot.
1: Minot, no. No, thank you, Greg. No, no. I don't think you can guess your way here, actually. Stewie from Launceston.
2: Hello, Phil.
1: In Norse mythology, what's the name of Thor's hammer?
2: It's Mjolnir.
1: Mjolnir, yes. You can't really guess your way there, can you? You either know it or you don't.
2: Nah.
1: Mjolnir. Although I think thunder's a better term, but anyway, that's another matter. Righto. Well, that puts you in the box, too. Stewie, the start of the game is the category. One question left. It's question 25. The start of the game. How much money does each player receive at the start of a standard game of Monopoly?
2: This is a common question, isn't it?
1: How much do you get?
2: You get a 500, you get 200. I'm just doing the math. Just bear with me. 7, 8. 9, 1,000. No.
1: What's your answer?
2: Is it 1,000?
1: You can't ask me a question.
2: Oh, sorry, Phil. I'll answer 1,000.
1: No, not correct. No, not correct. No. Sorry, Stuart. Thanks, mate. See ya. No, it's not 1,000. How much money does each player receive at the start of a standard game of Monopoly? Chris from Pakenham. Hi, Chris.
3: Hey, how you going, Phil?
1: How much money does each player receive at the start of a standard game of Monopoly?
3: Well, it was two thirds of the way there. I think it's $1,500.
1: $1,500 is correct. Yes, it is. He was just not counting it up properly. I think. Do you get 2 500s?
3: Just one. I think
1: one 500.
3: I'm not sure. Yeah. I don't need to know. I just need to know the total number. That's all I'm going to do today.
1: That's all you're going to do. And that's all you need to do, Chris. Good on you. We'll get this out to you. Is this the first magnet you've won, Chris?
3: No. Over the years, I've got a bit of a collection, but I've never done, like, the black magnet.
1: Oh, so. Good. Oh, okay. Oh, well, that's another matter. The black magnet.
3: That's a prize for another day.
1: Yeah, no, exactly. That's a goal. Make it your goal for this year, sometime before the end of December, when Phil goes off on his holidays, you can say, I'll win the black magnet.
3: I'll have to bone up on the starting pieces and games and rules and stuff like that. actually take an interest in learning something.
1: Yeah. Chris, I'll put you on hold and we'll get some details from you. And thank you for that. And thanks to everyone who played tonight too. Barbie from Newcastle at 1,500. Good on you. Tash from North Bendigo says, I wonder how many people got the spelling right on Thor's hammer. Yes, it is. It's spelt in a very odd way, isn't it? Thor's hammer is spelt Mjolnir, which is probably hard to guess your way too. Who else? Annette from Perth had $1,500 too. Jane from Homebush, good. Steiner from Cooper also had $1,500. Yes, nice work, everyone, and a very fun challenge tonight. Very good.
4: For the thinkers, night owls, and the curious.
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1: Alrighty, issues of the day. What did you make of the budget? The Albanese government's handed down its fifth budget. Treasurer Jim Chalmers announcing changes to the capital gains tax and negative gearing tax regimes. Systems. So he's cut back on the capital gains discount. It's back to what it was back in the late 90s. He's also reduced the opportunities for negative gearing. It's grandfathered, so anybody who's got the concessions now will not be affected, but any future purchases will be. He's calling it the most ambitious and responsible budget yet. It's been widely heralded, widely expected to be a reform budget. What do you make of it? It's a stand-up classic broken promise because Mr. Albanese said, as he said 50 times, we're not going to change capital gains and negative gearing.

tax arrangements. They have done. Will they be punished for it? Do you think they ought to be? Or do you think it's fair enough? 1-300-800-222 is the number. We'll get into that straight after Chisel. Here it is, flame trees.

0: Yes, it's a great classic, and for reasons that are evident. Flame Trees, Gold Coal Chisel. All right, let's get into it. Our issues of the day.
1: Issue of the day.
0: Yeah, what do you make of the budget? we discussed it in the first half of the program. Interested in your view. Paul says it's Bill Shorten's budget, which was rejected because he announced it before the election. This is an interesting point, actually. Bill Shorten did take these negative gearing changes and capital gains tax changes to the election. However, I don't know. It's always hard to make this judgment. Was it that the people were rejecting that policy, or was it because people didn't like Bill Shorten? Because I mean, that was a factor too. So it's always hard to know, I think, isn't it? But interested in your view. 1-300-800-222 is the number. Jane says, by the way, Jimmy Barnes, just singing, of course, was the guest this week on Lee Sales' show, The Assembly. He was fantastic with those young people. Oh, I saw that show. Have you ever watched The Assembly? I'm telling you, I was in tears. It's a very hard show to get through without crying. There is something about it. I don't know. It's the vulnerability of those people who take part in the assembly, the vulnerability and their wholeheartedness that I think is just absolutely wonderful. If you haven't seen it, trust me, check it out. It's called The Assembly. It's on Sunday nights on ABC TV. You're quite right, Jane. It was terrific. 1-300-800-222. All right, issues of the day. What do you reckon about the budget? Let's kick it off. Gordon from Ballina. G'day, Gordon.
2: Oh, hello there, Phil.
0: G'day.
2: I just think it's about time

0: had a bit of real economists, you know, running the country. ScoMo baby, you know, ScoMo. He didn't have an economist, but, you know. The point I wanted to make, though, a lot of people are saying, oh, he's broken his promise. Oh, I'm heartbroken, you know. What about Johnny Howard with Meg Lees? He did a deal with Meg Lees to break his promise over the GST. So, you know, I think it's kind of one all as far as breaking promises go.
1: I suppose the argument with the GST was that John Howard did say there'd never ever be a GST, but then he changed his mind and he did go to an election with saying, oh, if I'm elected, I'll bring it in. So that's the difference there, I guess, isn't it?
0: Yeah, that is a difference. You're right, Phil.
1: Okay. All right, Gordon, thank you, mate. 1-300-800-222 is the number. Paul from Geelong. G'day, Paul.
2: Gulfport was a reasonable budget, Phil. I would have been disappointed if he didn't do something about negative gearing. Yeah. I know he's potentially broken a promise.
1: Do you think people care about that, or do they care more about the issue itself?
2: He can break whatever promises he wants, because as far as I'm concerned, the opposition don't even have a policy. So they, in my opinion, they don't even have right to reply. So, and it's debatable who the opposition actually is. Regardless of who it is, they still don't have a policy.
1: Well, actually, that's an interesting point, actually, Paul. that's a deeper observation than I think it might seem. That it is. I mean, yes. Who is the opposition these days?
2: Who is the opposition, and what is their policy?
1: Yeah.
2: But look, I used to be a Liberal voter, but I changed to Labor when Bill Shorten said he'll get rid of negative gearing. And I've stuck with Labor because I thought they'd eventually do it. And we have too many people in this country working full-time who not only can't afford to buy a house, can't even afford to pay rent. And it's a blight on society. And whether this helps fix the problem or not, at least someone's made a serious choice to see if it will help solve the problem. Without making the change, some changes, we don't know, and we still don't know, but we'll find out if it's a step in the right direction or not.
1: Yeah. I suppose one of the lessons that maybe came out of the Farah by-election is that, you know, everyone is cranky and ticked off and don't think the government does anything. And so, I don't know, that might work in their favour. I don't know.
2: I sort of look at it as quite strategic as well, like... Look, I told you in the Scott Morrison Albanese government that Liberal will never govern again because they just are completely out of touch with younger people. And that change of opinion from Liberal still hasn't altered one little bit. I think they're even more alienated. And... we're certainly going to find out with the changes that have just been made whether that really is the case or not.
1: Yeah.
2: And I think it is. I think you might actually see Labor potentially win more seats at the next election as a result of it, whether it actually helps fix the problem or not.
1: Yeah, we shall see.
2: I would have been very disappointed with Albo if he didn't do something decisive, considering the position the government is in.
1: Yeah, okay.
2: Having basically no opposition with no policies.
1: Thank you, Paul. I wonder whether others agree or disagree. Let's give others a chance to have a say as well. That's an interesting point, though. That is clearly a broken promise because they did say, we're not going to do this, and now they have. And they've essentially pretty much done what the Shorten policy was. But in the circumstances, what's that famous quote from from the I'm trying to think of the economist who said, when circumstances change, I change my opinion. Why? What do you do? Given the degree of anger, it seemed, and that came out of the Farah by-election, didn't it, at governments for neglecting what people thought was neglecting communities and not doing things, does that work in their favour? Rod is on the road. G'day, Rod.
3: G'day, Phil.
1: What did you make of it?
3: I haven't made much of it yet because I haven't had a chance to actually read the document and study the numbers. But initially, all the numbers I'm hearing, they don't seem to add up. But that being said, like I said, I haven't had a chance to study the document. But I think if what he's doing is what he believes in, well then, all right, full credit to him. As for how many times do I have to tell you, well, Mr. Albanese, I'd just like you to tell, give me the answer to that question once, truthfully.
1: Mm-hmm.
3: Because that's the part of the quote that the quip that to the reporter that people are forgetting. As he said to her, I've said it for the 50th time, and then he said to her, how many times do I have to answer the question?
1: Yeah, yeah. Well, no, he didn't. No, he did. It's a flat-out broken promise. The question is, do people care?
3: Well, when you turn around, when Turnaround had got elected the first time and said he was going to run a government that was honest and transparent.
1: Yeah.
3: Yeah. You know, how honest and how transparent are they going to be if he's going to flat-out break the promises, you know?
1: Mm.
3: So, I personally didn't like Bill Shorten. I didn't like the way he did things over the Rudd and Gillard episode.
1: Yeah.
3: Right, because he was the man behind both knifings.
1: Mm.
3: And whether people want to castigate me for saying that or not, well, that's up to them.
1: No. I think Bill Shorten was an issue himself, and the Labor have conceded this in their reviews, that Bill Shorten was an issue for them in that campaign, yeah. In that campaign.
3: But you've got to give that man credit because he had the gumption to come out and attack people's franking credits, which clearly showed that he had no understanding of how franking credits work because he was trying to tax people twice on the same thing. He had no idea that the tax had already been paid on them. He was going to tax people again on them. And then when he came out wanted to take on negative gearing and whatever, people got their back up. You've got to give the man credit for doing that, you know. And he was honest and upfront and said before he went to the election, this is what I'm going to do if I get the job. And neither Albanese or Chalmers have said this, and Chalmers slipped in his reduction to superannuation amounts last year. He slipped in the taxing of unrealised capital gains. He's brought this one in again this year. I don't know how much more he's got left to take out of the average worker in the street's pocket. People are saying, you know, this is an attack on the baby boomers. It's not an attack on the baby boomers. Most baby boomers at most have got 4 investment properties. It's an attack on the 2 generations that came directly after the boomers.
1: Did you say most baby boomers have 4 investment properties? I don't think so, Ron.
3: At the most, I said.
1: Oh, okay.
3: At the most.
1: Okay, yeah.
3: Right? It's Gen X and Gen Y that have got all the properties. Like the bloke that was on news.com.au today, he was talking about the fact that he's got 100 investment properties, he's got 100 houses.
1: Mm.
3: He's 34 years old. That's not a baby boomer. Not if he's only 34.
1: Mm.
3: He's not a baby boomer.
1: I don't think anybody looking at that would think if the government changed the law to stop him negatively gearing any of those properties that there'd be much opposition to that, Rod.
3: No, I've got no problem to anybody with 100 investment properties having their negative gearing but taken away from them. But it's the mum and dad investors from 50 and 60 years ago who bought one property, paid it off, and then bought another one.
1: Yeah, but they're not going to. Well, no, but hang on, they're not going to be taxed though because it's grandfathered. So it's anybody who's got one now, the tax doesn't change.
3: Well,
1: The tax treatment doesn't change.
3: That I understand.
1: And if you buy a new one, you can still do it.
3: Yeah, but if you buy a new one, it's got to be a new home. It can't be a home that's already built and established, which means you first got to wait for it to be built. Right?
1: Yep.
3: There's a lot. And I'm not a hunt. Like I said, I haven't seen the document. I haven't read it. I haven't seen the mathematics involved. And I don't believe it's going to add up. And I don't believe it's going to do what he's trying to get it to do. Because when it's all said and done, a $900,000 house is still going to cost you $900,000. You're going to have the money to get into the market anyway.
1: That's true. All right, Rod. Thank you, mate. Appreciate it. Thank you. 1-300-800-222. Line's free if you want to grab one. We're talking about your thoughts on the budget and what you thought about it. I mean, the government's broken a promise. Do you think people care about that, or do they mark them down for it? Dylan in Como. G'day, Dylan.
4: Hi, Phil. How's it going?
1: Not bad.
4: Yeah, that's good. I just wanted to follow up because the kind of crux of your earlier kind of discussion with the talking heads before was to do with the changes to capital gains, negative gearing, and how this budget was sort of the government picking a generation, so to speak. Mm-hmm. And it was a budget designed around the youth. I'm the youth parliament from the YWA Youth Parliament. For Fremantle in the Housing Committee. And we're currently kind of going through drafting our bills and the legislation that we want to try and put forward when we get into the Youth Parliament stuff. And a lot of the stuff that has been talked about has been stuff that we've kind of covered in the last couple of weeks. And it's been interesting, seeing the reaction to the budget tonight. And I was hoping I'd be able to kind of share some of that.
1: Yeah, go on.
4: I've got a bit of personal experience working in a working group that is working pretty closely with HANSA, which is the peak body for home share,
1: mm-hmm.
4: which is a short to medium term solution for housing insecurity. And that particular working group is focused on women over 50 experiencing housing insecurity, so kind of priced out of the rental market, unable to afford their own home. That demographic specifically is undergoing a serious kind of intersection of a bunch of different challenges. But that kind of experience that I have, combined with being on the committee, these approaches are really practical and really interesting.
1: What do you think of what the government's done?
4: I think it's the absolute best case you could hope for. The Albanese Labor government. I'm a Labor volunteer. I'm a Labor supporter to an extent. But there's a political reality that always gets kind of touted. And as a young person, it's kind of disappointing to hear that. And then you have the Greens kind of as a voice of opposition that doesn't really provide much of a progressive kind of standing. But what I'm kind of getting at is the interesting thing is the difference between the pragmatic political reality of these changes and then the kind of proposed bill that the Housing Committee and WA Youth Parliament are kind of working on, where one part of it is to do with the short stay levy that's been kind of tested in other states. Another part is the home share element. And a third part is tax disincentives and incentives for housing and landlords and homeowners to either sell or rent out long term.
1: Okay.
4: Yeah.
1: All right. So you'd give this thing the thumbs up, would you?
4: As someone who's a young person, I work 25 hours a week. I'm at uni full time. I live with my girlfriend, and that's the only way I'm able to save. And without these changes to today, or yesterday for you, I guess, I would have no hope.
1: Okay. All right. So you reckon it might give you a leg up? Okay. Thanks, Dylan. Appreciate it. Thank you. And glad you're involved in some policy work and thinking about the issues, because we need more of that. Bird from Wynnum. G'day, Bernard.
5: G'day, Phil. How are you going?
1: Pretty good, thanks.
5: Just in a couple of things. It's about time they did something about negative gearing.
1: Yep.
5: It's effectively just been a financing arrangement for the wealthy, and it's the general taxpayer that's been funding those houses. Another point I'd like to make is that negative gearing doesn't actually build many houses at all.
1: No. And this is the thing that's missing from the whole thing, is that it might be some people might think it's a fairer tax treatment, but it's, you know, as to whether it's going to result in any more houses being built, no. Well, the answer is no.
5: I think the PBO office said that around 65 to 70% of negative gearing went on existing housing stock.
1: That's right.
5: That's right. So it's not new houses. The other point I want to make is, by the way, the budget, it's about time they've done it. So it's a good thing that they've done in the budget. As for the broken promise, it won't matter because in another 12 months, 18 months, it'll have washed out.
1: But, yeah, that's an interesting. That's an interesting point of, because I was, I'd like others to ring and tell me about this too. 1-300-800-222. That's an interesting point, Bernard. Do people really care about this broken promise? And I mean, the government did it before with the stage three tax cut reversal, and in the end, people did not mark them down for that.
5: The stage three tax cuts was a slightly different issue because you could argue very clearly that the cuts were going to the very wealthy and not going to the working people. They rejigged it in a good way. I lost my train of thought. Sorry there, Phil. I've lost it all completely. I was going to say something else, but I've just dropped it out of my brain.
1: That's all right. That's all right.
5: That's what you get for being up at this time of the night.
1: Hey, what are you talking about? It's early.
5: No, that's your,
1: all right,
5: that's
1: Bernard.
5: Job. I'm sorry, can I fill in now?
1: Yeah, go on.
5: You've had a couple of comments that have said that negative gearing, the change to negative gearing will stop people building houses. People will have, there'll be less landlords, therefore less capacity to rent.
1: Mm-hmm.
5: That's a silly argument because the population exists, it's 100%. They'll either be landlords or they'll be homeowners or renters.
1: Mm-hmm.
5: So all you're doing is you're moving the property between owners and, multiple property owners and single property owners. See, if they sell their properties, somebody's going to buy it. Mm. It's not going to be demolished with a bulldozer.
1: Yeah. And I suppose the other point is that negative gearing is not some kind of Father Christmas thing. I mean, negatively geared property means that you're earning less than the property than it's costing you, which you can then use as an offset against your...
5: And you can claim back the tax time, that's right.
1: You can claim it back at tax time. But, I mean, you have to spend, it is costing you. So not everyone's properties are negatively geared and not everyone would necessarily want them to be.
5: No, I think you're crazy to put yourself in that type of financial position. You negative gear because you believe in capital growth at the end.
1: That's right. You're trying to capture the capital growth and hope that the tax system will pay you to do that. That's right.
5: Yeah, okay. That's it. That's my point, Phil. Thank you for the time.
1: Thanks, Bernard. Good on you. Bye-bye. That is a point in a time of ever rising property prices, I suppose. That's the equation that people are making. What do you think? 1-300-800-222 is the number. Gavin from WA says, we shouldn't expect any good points to the budget to happen as we're still waiting for the 2024 low-income offset. Oh, there was another tax offset promised in this budget, but it's coming in 2028. There you go, $250 in 28 and every year after, apparently. Phil from the Sunshine Coast. Hi, Phil.
6: Hi, I'm a bit apathetic. To me, it's a case of Labor saying we've never had it so good, Liberals saying we've never had it so bad, and One Nation saying we've never had it. Good night.
1: Okay, thank you. Thank you. Short and sweet. Jade says, what a lucky country and a load of whinges. Yes, well, I don't know. Give us a call and discuss it with me. And another thing, why are people still wanting to have children as well as buying a house? It's now almost mutually exclusive. Well, it's certainly the case, isn't it, that now you can't buy a house except with two incomes. And that never used to be the case once upon a time. Cameron from Toowoomba. G'day, Cameron.
7: Yep, you're there.
1: Yeah, g'day, Cameron.
7: Sorry, you kind of got me a little bit quick there.
1: No, that's all right. You're on. So, your thoughts on the budget?
7: Sorry, I did get a chance to turn the radio down, so I'm literally hiding in the corner of the house I'm renovating at the moment.
1: Oh, are you?
7: So, I've been a property investor for about 27 years,
1: mm-hmm.
7: and I got the unique perspective of seeing what young ones have, because I've got obviously young children, or not.

0: young anymore, young adults, I should say,
1: right.
0: who are trying to make their way. And I've also got the perspective of seeing what it's actually doing for landlords and that. Sorry, I just had to shut that door because I could hear the radio.
1: That's okay.
0: It frustrates me a little bit, the argument about negative gearing, greedy, hoarding property investors and all that sort of thing. A lot of people don't understand that a lot of supply that comes through to the market is for new builds as well and for owner-occupier new builds.
1: Mm.
0: I give you the example that if you're a developer and you're in Sydney or Melbourne and you're looking at building a 16 or a 24-pack unit, you need, or even bigger, you need a certain number of pre-sales to get that off the ground.
1: You do.
0: Now, the fact is that most of those pre-sales are investors who aren't tied down to needing an actual date to move in or a date to move out of their rental to move into it. So a lot of those pre-sales do go to investors who have got that flexibility. If we cut out all the investors, then you're not going to get projects like that off the ground. So it's not just going to affect property for renters. It's going to affect property for owner-occupiers.
1: Well, that's
0: as well.
1: The hang on, Cameron. That's not going to affect... Under the way they've designed it, that's not going to be the case because new builds, you still can negatively gear.
0: You are correct. Yes, no. So I was sort of getting back to the whole investor bad, tenant poor argument that frustrates me to death. And I was listening to some of your guests on tonight, and again, it all breaks down to us and them argument, which doesn't get anybody anywhere, really, to be honest. Without investors, we would have 3.3 million less houses in Australia that are let out by tenants. The government have 440,000 properties that they manage, and it costs them $4.4 billion to manage those 440,000. Now, the tax incentives that go out to investors to get them to invest, yes, they do cost in foregone revenue, but as a whole, the property industry or property investors as a whole create $6.6 billion.
1: Yeah, I know, but
0: as a net number.
1: But Cameron, you'd accept this, though, from what you're saying. I mean, I'm not disagreeing with what you're saying, but investors create new housing if they invest in new housing. But a huge amount of investment, of course, is not in new housing. It's in existing housing.
0: Yeah, it's about 63% go to existing housing.
1: That's right.
0: Versus new.
1: That's right.
0: No, so that is correct. But again, going back to that argument as a whole, without the 3.3 million houses that investors do purchase and do own, we simply can't. So this goes to the argument that, which you see all over social media, that just says, property investors, I'm paying for, as a renter or as an owner-occupier who doesn't have an investment, I'm paying for a rich property investor to own multiple properties. Well, it's not entirely true. Yes, there's incentives like you were saying before, you know, initially when you purchase something, because initially it's typically negatively geared for a little while, but then it goes into neutrally and then positively geared. Like all my property is positive.
1: Well, the life of an investment property would only be negatively geared at the start, you would think. Yeah.
0: Well, it is for good investments, but look, as much as I'm arguing for the investor, I believe that we should have, the CGT argument, if we didn't go down the path of what happened tonight, there's an absolute need to stop property speculators. We want investors, but we don't want speculators. We don't want people to go in, buy a house, flip it in 12 months, because it just makes it more...
1: But people do it all the time, don't they? I mean, and you know, the other thing people do, just to get you on your block of flats thing, that, there are many instances of people who buy off the plan, blocks of flats, and sell the thing before it's even constructed.
0: At
1: a premium, if they can.
0: I don't. If you look at Melbourne numbers, I don't think there's been too much of that happening. There's people in Melbourne that have bought investor stock, because that's a whole other argument about investor stock versus owner-occupier stock. There's people that purchased in 2014 and 15 in Melbourne who can't sell now for what they paid for it back then, because they purchased just a terrible investment that was really only ever going to go to another investor if they were silly enough to buy that stock. Like, you should always look to purchase something that, you know, an owner-occupier, it would appeal to an owner-occupier, because then it just opens up your whole market. But It is an incredibly frustrating situation where the government, this is what governments do, isn't it? They turn it into an us and them argument.
1: Using your own argument, though, the rules haven't changed if you want to invest in new builds.
0: No, this is true. And look, that was listening to the budget and listening to other people review the different things that have come out.
1: Yeah.
0: It certainly has turned out better for investors than what we were looking at. Some of the things about, and this is frustrates me too on just this term, negative gearing. It's like it's something that you do. It's like something in the tax code that, okay, I'm going to negative gear that property instead of I'm going to invest in that property. Negative gearing is only a point in time. You know, that tax year, you happen to make a loss. Mm. Next year or the year after, it's positively geared. So that's another one that gets me a bit upset about, because negative gearing is not something you set out to do. It's just an outcome at any given time.
1: Well, but some investors would set out to do it because they would think, it'll be an advantage to me to offset the loss I'm going to make on renting this property against other income I'm getting from other places, which might be positively geared, for example, and I can reduce my overall tax bill.
0: For their wages, for example, that's a great. But again, at the end of the day, you're making a loss to make a small profit on saving tax. Mm. Yeah. Most people that are in it for the long haul, which is the people that we want to encourage in Australia, and which is why we should have things like the taxation system, and I'll call it for what I don't like calling it. Mm. It's why we have negative gearing as such, because we want to incentivize investors to provide long-term housing. But what we don't want to do is throw the baby out with the bathwater and turn around and stop investing from happening, because I've been really concerned about tenants in that lower margin of rental properties, because I'm seeing it from my own properties that tenants just simply, they're stretched. They can't pay anymore. And if we did cause a situation which would see less investors to the market, and that's not an abstract thought, because we have about 60 to 70,000 people or property investors per year who turn over property. So typically 60 to 70,000 investors go, that's it.
1: Well, if the investors are there, but the house doesn't disappear, Cameron.
0: No, this is true.
1: I mean, just because there's an investor not buying, it doesn't mean the house suddenly vanishes. It doesn't. It's there for someone to buy.
0: And in a normal situation, I would say that's fair. But in the environment we have at the moment with such a massive undersupply, they're simply not going to be going to the people that can afford them.
1: Yeah, okay.
0: They're going to go to other people, and the people who can least afford it are the tenants at the lower end of the margins who are just simply not going to be able to afford either a rent increase or to be able to go out and purchase their own house.
1: Okay.
0: I mean, if we look at it at the moment, it's never been better from one perspective, from all the government incentives to purchase your first house. I'm doing that with my daughter, which she's looking at the least. But so it's never been a better time for all the incentives that are out there.
1: Yeah, yeah.
0: But unfortunately, that segment of the market in that lower percentile of tenants, they're not the people that are going to purchase a property from an investor who potentially sells. That's going to go to an owner-occupier. What we need is more supply.
1: I think we're all in furious agreement about that too, Cameron. More supply, absolutely. All right, look, we better move on.
0: It's good having a chat again.
1: Yeah, good on you. Thanks, Cameron. Bye. Thanks. Appreciate you giving us a call. Have we got time for one more? I think we do. Loris from Mundubbera. G'day, Loris.
2: G'day. I want to change the subject slightly, I suppose.
1: Mm.
2: I'm just wondering, with the NDIS cuts.
1: Yeah.
2: Well, those people presumably need those services, and most of those services are employing people to do things.
1: Mm.
2: So is it going to be cost-shifted to somebody else's bucket of money and not be called NDIS anymore? But somebody's got to find the money somewhere to pay for
1: it. Well, I think a lot of people...
2: It's just going to not exist anymore, in which case all those people who have jobs helping these people who need help will either be unemployed or much less employed, and they won't be paying tax.
1: Well, the system as it is, the scheme as it is untenable, Loris. It's full of rorts.
2: Oh, yeah.
1: It's full of rorts. It's full of fraud.
2: I couldn't believe it.
1: It's full of fraud. It's full of, you know, people ripping the taxpayer off, quite frankly. And, you know, this is not to be raining on the people that genuinely need help. You know, they do.
2: Yeah.
1: But... There are so many unscrupulous people, you know, feeding off the system that something's got to happen.
2: Yeah, well, presumably they're paying tax or paying somebody else to do these, you know, even if they are soft jobs that aren't really required. But the other thing is, is it going to be a desktop audit to work out who to cut, or is it going to be a computer, you know, heaven forbid that the computer decides who's going to suddenly lose their assistance?
1: Well, I don't think it's going to be a case of people suddenly losing assistance. As far as I understand it, Loris, it's going to be a case of some people will be moved. I mean, for example, the NDIS has had a massive amount of claim for people with autism, for example.
2: Yeah. Oh, yeah.
1: Now, this was never intended to be part of the original NDIS. It's been now some of that increases because of cost shifting between the states and the feds. So I think there's going to be some adjustment of that.
2: So if that service is still required, which some of it,
1: well, in some instances, absolutely.
2: That it's still got to be paid by somebody.
1: Yeah.
2: Presumably the taxpayer.
1: Yeah, well, that's right. I mean, I think the government's talked about and the states have agreed that some part of that burden would be shifted where it always was, back to the states.
2: Which means that hospital care or aged care or whatever is going to suffer.
1: No, I don't think so. No, why do you say that?
2: Hey, because all of the services are still required to be paid for by somebody. Like at the moment, I know somebody who's got their aged care package upgraded, authorised.
1: Yeah.
2: But it takes 5 months for the money to come through.
1: Yeah.
2: And if that happens to all aged care, and it also happens to all of the autism.
1: No, we're talking about the NDIS, not aged care. Yeah. That's a separate thing.
2: No, but I'm just saying if that's how the process works for aged care, it probably does for NDIS too. I mean, nothing is instant. You get approved, you don't get your money straight away. And there's more and more talks about who gets the package and how the package is going to work and all of that type of stuff. But all of that talking is people getting paid wages. So if you're going to cut out part of the service, well, that is tax that's not going to be paid.
1: Yeah. Well, I mean, I know, but Loris,
2: a big expense trying to work out how they're going to shift everything around. But if they're going to provide the service and look after the people who need looking after.
1: Well, that's what the scheme is.
2: But a lot of money.
1: The scheme has got to get back to looking after the people who need looking after. And quite frankly, the scheme is failing that at the moment.
2: Yeah, just totally. Yeah.
1: Okay.
2: Like a lot of things. It gets a bit out of hand.
1: Thanks, Loris. Good on you.
2: Okay, bye.
1: Good on you. Bye bye. Yes, 1-300-800-222 is the number. Robin says, well, out here the banks are bending over backwards to hand out mortgages based on equity. Well, that's true. Banks love home loans. Banks are always quite happy to. It's been time's got away from us a bit, hasn't it? We better leave it there, but we will. Thanks for the calls. We've got plenty of time this week to continue to talking about it. By the way, over in the UK, pressure's mounting. When I started the program, it was 79 MPs had signed up a letter saying Starmer must go. It's now 88, just over the course of the last hour and a half. And it's now four junior ministers have also resigned as well. So the pressure on Sir Keir Starmer is really mounting. If you're still there by Thursday, well, Rob Watson will report on it.
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1: Francis is going to look after you after this. Hello.
5: Hello, Philip. How are you?
1: Not too bad. 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
1: Oh, I'm glad you're getting into it.
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5: 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The songs certainly are.
1: On you, Francis. 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
7: ABC News with David Rollins. A tax cut for workers and a major shake-up to how housing investments are taxed are the headline policies of this year's federal budget. Political reporter Evelyn Manfield has more.
8: Treasurer Jim Chalmers is promising 13 million workers an ongoing tax offset of $250 a year, but it won't start until mid-2028. The $6.4 billion pledge will be paid for by an overhaul of the way investments are taxed. From next year, only new builds can be negatively geared, but homes currently under that arrangement will be exempt. The current 50% capital gains tax discount will be gone from mid-next year too. Instead, tax will apply to the profit made minus inflation, with a minimum 30% tax rate. The current discount can still be used for new homes and the gains made on property and shares up until next July. It's a broken promise, but according to the government, necessary to help get more young people into the housing market.
7: The budget papers show high inflation is likely to persist in Australia until next year. Here's political reporter Romy Stevens.
9: Treasury's forecasting inflation will peak around 5% this year due to the Middle East war before dropping to 2.25% mid-next year, which is within the Reserve Bank's target band. The recovery assumes that global oil prices decline from the middle of this year and stabilise within 12 months. But if the conflict continues and the price of oil doubles, inflation could reach 7.25%. While Australia avoids a recession in all scenarios modelled by Treasury, inflationary pressures are expected to slow economic growth. It's been revised to a sluggish 1.75% next year before rising again.
7: Treasurer Jim Chalmers says he's proud the federal government is taking intergenerational challenges seriously. The budget papers say Australia's tax settings are making it harder for younger Australians to get ahead and that they face greater economic barriers than many generations preceding them. It's prompted the government to undertake tax reform to benefit young people. Mr. Chalmers says addressing intergenerational inequity has been a focus within the budget.
10: The easiest thing in the world would be to leave this all unattended, to continue to defend the status quo, even though we know that younger people are getting a raw deal in this country. And that's one of the things I'm proudest of in this budget, is we're taking some difficult steps, some political risky steps to address that.
7: Meanwhile, some economists have welcomed this year's budget. Melinda Salento from the Committee for Economic Development Australia says the government has found the right balance.
11: We've got to give the government a bit of credit, I think. It's a tough environment. We've seen, you know, the economy hit by higher fuel prices, the global uncertainty, and I think the government has lent into reforms that are focused on lifting productivity, supporting a stronger economy.
7: Turning to other news, and a defiant UK Prime Minister Keir Starmer says he has no intention of standing down as leader, despite more than 80 of his MPs calling for him to resign. Europe correspondent Mazoe Ford has more from Downing Street.
12: We heard that in that meeting he said anyone who wants to talk to me about it can do so individually. We're hearing that those individual meetings didn't happen, and certainly one potential challenger left towards the end of the group, suggesting perhaps that he was waiting to talk to Prime Minister Keir Starmer. We're waiting to hear whether that meeting happened. But he was resolute. He was defiant. He wants to keep fighting. He says he's got more to do in this job. He doesn't want to plunge the country into political chaos, has been his message over the past few days. And certainly his supporters agree with him and did come straight out with the messaging that they support him and that there had been no leadership challenge triggered.
7: The Lebanese Health Ministry says at least 380 people have been killed and over 1,000 wounded since a ceasefire was agreed between Israel and Lebanon. The ministry says the total number of deaths from the latest war between Israel and militants Hezbollah is now more than 2,800. Despite the agreed truce, Israel has continued to strike against what it claims are Hezbollah targets. Health Minister Rakan Nasiruddin says the ministry has also documented dozens of direct attacks on healthcare facilities and medical teams.
13: We are facing a massacre against our medical and healthcare sector. We have documented 163 direct attacks on healthcare facilities and medical teams. This represents a dangerous and escalating threat targeting the entire health sector.
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6: Western Australia's weather for Wednesday, showers developing about the southwest capes during the morning and extending to southwest of a line Bunbury to Albany during the afternoon and to south of a line Mandurah to Bremer Bay in the evening. Perth's weather for Wednesday, mostly sunny, winds northwest to northeasterly at 15 to 20 kilometres an hour, tending northwest to southwest at 15 to 25 kilometres an hour around midday and light in the evening, an overnight low of 9 degrees before a top of 25.
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1: And good morning, all you lovely night creatures. How are you? Francis Leach with you for overnight, sitting in for Trevor Chappell once again today. I hope your week's been shaping up okay as we hit Hump Day Wednesday. I'll be with you and through until your local breakfast program kicks in. Plenty to get to, but the first thing that we like to do is to play the four quiz. You know how it works. Hit the phones 1300 800 222. Or 0437 774 774. If you want to send through your text messages like those as well, four different topics or categories, three questions in each. You move through the categories question by question, and if you can manage three correct answers, you'll go into the win bin and possibly pick up a prize from our Mighty Mix magic cupboard that we have. A cavernous cupboard full of prizes out the back here in the ABC. Can you imagine? So hit the phones. 1-300-800-222 is the number. 1-300-800-222 or 0437 774 774. If you've got access to your phone, you want to ping through a message to us to play the four quiz. Before we get stuck deep into that, they're on tour at the moment. It's so great to have them back. Split Ends in Melbourne tonight and tomorrow night, I do believe.

So exciting that they're on the road touring again. Split Enz in Melbourne tonight and tomorrow night. You'll catch them in Perth on Friday night at the RAC Arena. Tickets still available for most of the shows, I do believe, too, just checking through. And Brisbane on Saturday night. And then over to Adelaide on Monday, the 25th of May as well. So Split Enz on tour. History never repeats. The full quiz repeats at this time each morning. We'd love your calls. 1-300-800-222. 1-300-800-222 is the number to play, or SMS 0437-774-774 if you want to join in that way. If you don't know what it is, you haven't caught it before, we've got four topics that we change them regularly as well. We make them

0: Try to make them interesting. Three questions in each topic. You can answer, if you get on the phones quick, you get to choose. You have the pick of the board on what you want to go to. And then you move to the next category. If you answer three questions in a row, then you go to the win bin and you might pick up a prize. So get on the phones and play it. 1-300-800-222. The categories this morning, three questions about the Beatles, just for the hell of it. Also, Australian sports. Science is one of our categories this morning. And Australian women in history is one of our categories too. So Australian women in history, science, Australian sport, and the Fab Four are our categories this morning. Let's head to Tassie. Hello, Daniela. How are you?
1: I am very well, thank you. How are you,
0: Francis? I'm well, mate. Which part of the beautiful island are you on?
1: Do you know it?
0: Yeah, I worked in the Northwest for a year and a half or two from Devonport all the way out to Queenstown, so I know that part of it pretty well.
1: Very good. So I like to say that if you get your map of Tassie out and you put a pendant in the cleavage between Devonport and Launceston, I'm in Deloraine.
0: I know, Deloraine, lovely spot.
1: It is beautiful. In fact, it's been regarded as the most picture postcard perfect pick a peck of pickle in Tassie.
0: Well, that's some stiff competition too, because it is a beautiful part of the world. Hey, what topic would you like to play with first up? Because you are in pole position, so you get the pick of the board.
1: Oh, I'm so torn between, and particularly after, God, I love that song that you just played, and they don't seem to be coming down to Tasmania. Split Ends. I was ice skating to that song in 1980. At the Narrabeen Ice Skating Rink up in the northern beaches of Sydney, where I hail from. But to get to your answer, I would prefer to choose between Australian women in history and the Beatles. Although, you know how many Beatle nerds there are, and they're so completely perfect on every single part of the chronology. I'm not that person. So I'm not sure. Which one shall I? I don't have a wiki board.
0: Oh, Australian women is the first one you mentioned. So let's go with that and let's see how you go. Now tell
1: me. Australian women in history.
0: Australian women in history.
1: don't ask me about sports. I can't stand it.
0: Well, we won't go there. So Australian women in history. Okay. Tell me this. Which legendary feminist Australian author wrote The Female Eunuch in the early 70s?
1: Oh, well, that's the easy, Germaine Greer.
0: Indeed. Let's have a listen to some of Germaine's best work.
2: There is an element of hatred and rejection in men's relationships to women, which women are unfortunately unaware of at their peril. If you think of Norman Mailer's statement where he said, when a man makes love to a woman, he empties all his bad and all his good into her, this is the spittoon theory of womanhood.
3: I really don't know what women are asking for. Now, suppose I wanted to give it to them.
4: Listen, you may as well relax, because whatever it is they're asking for, honey, it's not for you.
3: No.
0: Simply outstanding comeback, Germaine Greer. In full flight there, The Female Eunuch was the book. Did you read it as you were growing up, Daniela?
1: Now, this is embarrassing because I, on the northern beaches of Sydney, my parents loved me, in lovely middle class, at least we thought we were, household, and mum and dad never raised their voices or drank. They were a perfectly lovely group of two people and their three kids. However, my mother's literary intake consisted of the Woman's Weekly, and my father was an autodidact who had quit school at 17 because his dad died young and he had to go out and support his 12-year-old brother and his father and Maroubra. So that was tragic. So I never actually did get introduced when I was young. However, I've had no excuse in the intervening 40 years.
0: Still there.
1: Not to use that, but I've actually read excerpts, but not the entire. I'd be lying to say I read all of it.
0: Oh, it's worth a look.
1: But people don't credit her with her extremely dangerous remarks, such as women don't understand just how much men truly hate them. That was one of her more famous ones. And she also, never gets talked about today, she infamously suggested that women ingest their own menstrual juices to take a taste of their own blood, which was actually quite a radical
0: idea. Indeed it is. Now, Danny, we need to get you back on track here. We need to get to the second question in the quiz. You can do science.
1: No, but I do love Germaine.

0: I don't, is it, when I lose on this second question, I want everyone to know that I love Jermaine.
1: Do you want science? Do you want Australian sport or the Beatles?
0: Oh, the Beatles.
1: Okay. You've got to be able to tell me this for your second question. Who managed the Beatles? Who managed the Beatles up until his untimely death in the mid to late 60s? He took them from the Cavern Club in Liverpool to the world.
0: Not Epstein.
1: Yeah, well, I don't know.
0: That's not fair. Because he was brilliantly.
1: I didn't answer, Daniella.
0: Hang on, how long do I get here?
1: 5 seconds.
0: How long do I get here? Don't let me think, because it was.
1: All right, mate. I'm going to have to let you go because we've got to get other callers calling through. But look, thank you for playing. Call again soon and get a copy of the female unit and get back to school on that one. As we say hello to Peter, he's joined us on the line this morning. Hi, Peter. How are you going? Peter. Good morning, Peter. How are you going?
2: I can hear you better too.
1: Gotcha. Do you know who was the manager of the Beatles?
2: Yes, I feel sorry for Daniella. She was all over it, except that she didn't believe in it.
1: Yes. So the answer is?
2: Not Jeffrey, but Brian.
1: Brian Epstein. Brian Epstein it was. Here's Brian Epstein speaking in the early 60s as Beatlemania struck the UK.
3: Although basically they make extremely good records, as in any success, it's contributed to by a lot of factors. And the Beatles have more to offer than just good records. The fact that they made good records and they were exposed as hit paraders and writers of hit songs exposed them to the public even more than perhaps just a pop singing idol would. And they were exposed and the public got to know them as perhaps, you know, their best friends, and they found out they were, you know, very good people.
1: Brian Epstein speaking about the Beatles in 1964. Amazing to hear his voice. And Deb on the Gold Coast, as well as Harry in the Bay, knew it was Brian Epstein too. So well done, Pete. Question one has been done. What would you like for your second question? A Australian sports question, science, or Australian women in history? Sorry, mate?
2: That's fine. Good.
1: Which category would you like to go to?
2: Science, it is.
1: All right. Science, here we go. Question two for you. You're looking at the only planet in our solar system named after the Roman god of war. Which planet is it?
2: Well, that would be Mars, named after Mars or Artemis, depending on what you call him.
1: Yep, absolutely right.
2: Not Artemis, Ares is his other name.
1: Well done. Two from two, my friend. Doing very nicely. Where are we going to go next?
2: Oh, I have to get somewhere else, don't I? What was it? I'll go for the sport. Why not?
1: Okay, Australian sport question for you. This is the first one in this category in the four quiz this morning. 1-300-800-222 to play. Which Australian man won a gold medal in the men's trap shooting at both the 1996 Atlanta Olympic Games and then backed it up and defended the title in Sydney at home in 2000?
2: Oh, I wouldn't have a clue. I remember somebody did.
1: Yeah, it definitely happened. Thank you for verifying that for us, Peter.
2: No worries.
1: Good on you, mate. Thank you for playing. 1-300-800-222 is the number to play if you want to play the four quiz this morning. As we say, g'day to Antoinette and Burley Heads. Hello, Antoinette.
4: Oh, hello. Good morning.
1: What's keeping you up this morning?
4: Oh, I'm a night owl and an early
1: riser.
4: Catches the worm, that sort of thing.
1: Fair enough. Do you know which Australian man won two gold medals, in fact? He won a gold medal in the 96 Olympic Games in Atlanta and the 2000 Sydney Olympic Games in the trap shooting. So he defended his title, which is a pretty rare feat in any Olympic sport.
4: Would you say in what category it was in? Sorry.
1: Yeah, trap shooting. So it was
4: shooting. So what's that mean?
1: That's when they fire off the clay targets, and he gets out his big gun and goes bang bang, shoots them out of the sky.
4: Oh yes, no, I'm not a
1: knowledge of that. Thanks for playing.
4: Thank you.
1: We'll talk to you.

0: G'day, Francis. Look, I have a quick story about split ends.
1: Oh, please.
0: Late 70s, they came back from England, and this was their first gig. It was an outdoor gig around Narrabeen Way, and I was doing behind the scenes. I was working for Australian Concert Security. I was looking after the security behind the stage, so you get to see them up close. Anyway, we got an emergency call on our two ways that the crowd had turned a bit funny on us, and the crowd was a bit out of control, and Split Enz got wind of it too, and they took over, and they took control of the crowd. And I thought to myself, they were the most professional group of singers and whatnot that I'd ever come across. They really knew what they were doing, and they did control the crowd and brought it back to common sense again.
1: Oh, that's a great story. I guess because they always were fairly confronting to look at for at the time. You know, those asymmetrical haircuts, the makeup, the funny costumes. They would have been dealing with some hostile crowds in the past, so they probably learned a few tactics and strategies on how to deal with some restlessness in the crowd. So I'm going to see them on Thursday night, Bob. I can't wait.
0: They did it for me. They were, I thought, I was looking at them and going, these are weirdos. They, you know, when they first came back from England.
1: Yep.
0: But, boy, they were pros. I admired them.
1: Yeah, they're still they're Australian New Zealand legends, no doubt about it. Now, do you know the answer to our question about the gold medalist in the men's trap shooting in 96 in Atlanta and in 2000 in Sydney?
0: I can't bring his name up. I think he had a name that was a bit on the a Greek name. Is an Australian.
1: All right, mate. Well, look, give us a call again soon. Sally knows. Sally's texted through. She knows the answer, but we'll talk to you soon. Thanks, Bob.
0: Thanks, Francis. Cheers.
1: Good morning. 1-300-800. 222 is a number to play if you know the answer to this question in the four quiz as we go to Ray in Orunga in New South Wales. Hey, Ray.
2: Hi, Francis.
1: Do you know who we're talking about here?
2: Gary. Michael Diamond.
1: Michael Diamond it is. Two times Olympic gold medalist in the men's trap shooting and the home Olympics in 2096 in Atlanta. Well done. So you've got one question. We need someone to get three. We didn't get anyone get all three.
2: No one last night.
1: No. So we're looking to
2: I didn't hear the draw the night before.
1: Yeah, we did. Last night was the first time we didn't get all three. But maybe
2: who won the night before?
1: Oh, I don't remember. Do you want a question on science?
2: Yeah, science.
1: Science it is, okay. What vitamin is commonly linked with sunlight exposure and bone health? It's good for you.
2: All right. D, I think.
1: You are right. It's vitamin D. You need to get out into the sun and get some vitamin D because it's good for your bone health and a few other things. So well done. Two from two. Doing very well here. So you need to pivot here. Australian women in history for your third question or the Beatles. What are you going to do?
2: Gee. I'll go the history.
1: Okay. That's... Australian women in history. Tell me this. Which Australian woman became the first female premier of an Australian state?
2: Cheryl Kerner?
1: No, it wasn't Cheryl Kerner, Ray. Thank you very much. Thanks for playing. Really appreciate it. 1-300-800-222 to play. We'll come back with more of your calls and more of the four quiz in just a moment.
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0: ABC Radio Overnights. Buying a ticket to ride first class with Tom Waits on a downtown train here. Francis Leach in for Trevor, playing the four quiz this morning, 1300 800 222, or your SMSs, which have been running hot too. 0437 774 774 is the number to send you the text message through. And the current question sits with Dennis in Bunbury. Good morning, Dennis. How are you today?
1: Really well, thank you. All the better now for speaking to yourself.
0: Oh, good man. What's been keeping you up this morning there in WA?
1: Just the wind, I suppose.
0: Fair enough. Good. Well, I'm glad you could give us a call on the four quiz. So the question is, and this might be one that you'll remember, which Australian woman became the first female premier?
1: Joan Kerner.
0: Oh, close, but no. It isn't.
1: Oh, what?
0: No, it isn't Joan Kerner. It's a very close-run thing because there were two women who became premiers of their respective states in very quick succession. Very quick succession in the same year, but Joan was the second, not the first.
1: There you go. That lady was.
0: Yeah, you can't give it away. I'm sure you'll remember who it is when you hear it, mate, but I appreciate your call. Thanks for calling and enjoy the rest of your morning.
1: Much.
0: So, yeah, mate, as we say, good morning to Chantelle, who's in Devonport, Tasmania this morning. Hello, Chantelle. How are you going?
2: G'day. Good.
0: Do you know the answer to our question on Australian women in history, the first woman to become Premier of an Australian state?
2: I reckon it was Carmen Lawrence.
0: It was Carmen Lawrence, Dr. Carmen Lawrence. And it was a close-run thing in terms of Joan Kerner, the late wonderful Joan Kerner, and Carmen Lawrence. Carmen Lawrence became Premier of Western Australia on the 12th of February 1990 and ended her premiership on the 16th of February 1993. Joan Kerner was Premier of Victoria on the 9th of August 1990, so a couple of months later, and also finished her stint as Premier of Victoria on the 22nd of March 1993. So their careers as premiers sort of mirrored each other over that period of time. Of course, Carmen Lawrence went on to be a federal politician as well and a minister in the Keating government. So well done, Carmen Lawrence, it is. So you've got some other categories you can pick from here as well, Chantelle. There's a science question, a Beatles question, or Australian sport. What do you want to do?
2: I reckon the Beatles.
0: Okay, I reckon we go there then. Here's your Beatles question. You ready?
2: Oh, yeah.
0: Imagine this. You're hearing a song about a girl with kaleidoscope eyes. What Beatles song are you listening to?
2: Girl with kaleidoscope eyes. Lucy in the Sky.
0: Yes, well done. Two from two. Lucy in the Sky with Diamonds from Sgt. Pepper's Lonely Hearts Club Band. It is. Well done. Trust your instinct, Chantelle. You're on the money. So you've got two from two. We still haven't had anyone come up with all three questions answered so far. So you could be the first.
2: Are
0: you ready to go? You've got the Australian.
2: What are my choices again?
0: Australian sport or science?
2: No, I'm not going sport. Sport, schmort. Science.
0: Okay. Science it is. So we've got one science question left, and it is this. Which blood type is most valuable in emergencies because it can usually be transferred into or transfused into anyone?
2: Oh, that's easy because that's me. I'm O negative, universal negative. So I'm rhesus negative, which is 15% of the population.
0: You are right. You are right. It's O negative. Well done, Chantelle. You're three from three. You go into the win bin, and you're the first person in a while to get three from three. So,
2: What do I get? Well, what is the ABC able to afford? Because I noticed they didn't announce any budget increases for you.
0: No. We'll find something in the price cupboard. If you get drawn out, if you're the only person that wins against us all three questions, we'll find something in the price cupboard for you. And hang on to the rest of the quiz. We'll find it. If there's another person that gets three, then we have to sort of spin the wheel and find out who the winner is. But appreciate your call. Thanks for calling, Chantelle, and we'll catch you again soon. Here on the four quiz, 1300 800 222 to play, or you can also SMS 0437 774 774 is the number to send through your questions or your answers, I should say. I'll be the one asking the questions. That's probably the way that a quiz should work. Let's speak to Tara, who's out on the road. Hi, Tara.
3: Good day, Francis. How are you, mate?
0: I'm good, mate. Where are you driving today?
3: Just going through Maryborough at the moment, heading in towards Brisbane.
0: What's the journey in aid of?
3: Just trucking, so
0: Fair enough. What's on board today?
3: Just general freight.
0: Oh, well, safe driving. Do you want to pick a topic that you want to go with? We've done science, but you could choose Australian women in history, Australian sport, or indeed we still have a Beatles question remaining.
3: Let's go Australian women in history.
0: Australian women in history. Okay, that's a good choice. Yeah, okay. You've got to be able to tell me who the author was of a brilliant book written in the late 70s, set in Melbourne around Melbourne's counterculture called Monkey Grip. Who was the author of that? Now, that's a legendary Australian book, Monkey Grip.
3: Wouldn't have a clue, to be honest.
0: She's still writing today. She's written some great books in the last few years, including one about her grandson's football team, being basically following her grandson's footy team in Melbourne for a season.
3: Well, we're just going to have a wild guess, I think.
0: Go for it.
3: Judith Beer?
0: No, it's not Judy Beer, but thank you, Tara. Safe driving. We'll talk to you soon.
3: Thank you. Have a good night.
0: Good on you, mate. 1-300-800-222 is the number to play. Or 0437-774-774. Let's speak with Greg in Colac this morning. Hello, Greg. How are you?
4: Yeah, good, thank you. I'm on the road and it's very foggy.
0: Oh, yes, it's been pretty foggy. I was out yesterday morning after finishing here and had to drive very carefully out to the park where I like to walk my dog. It was a pea super, as they might say in the UK.
4: That's right.
0: Do you know which author I'm talking about? Monkey Grip, famous book, also a famous film it became too. Nonny Hazelhurst, I think, was in the film. Colin Friels, maybe, as well. Who was the author of the book?
4: Colin Friels was in. Just tell me again, because I'm in a bad spot. But
0: A great Australian novel from the late 70s, set in Melbourne, around the inner city suburbs of Melbourne, and the counterculture, you know, the alternative culture. And it was written by a famous Australian author who's still writing great books today. The book was called Monkey Grip. It's still in publication. You could still read it. It's amazing. Who was the author of the book?
4: Lindsay Tierley?
0: No, mate. But thank you very much. And safe driving out there if you're running around this morning out in Colac.
4: Yes. Just heading to Canberra down at the moment and travelling at about 40k. Can't go any faster.
0: No, I will. You take care, buddy.
4: Will do. Thank you.
0: Thanks, my friend. 1-300-800-222 to call. I love the book. I've read it a long time ago. The film is amazing too. It's that sort of golden period of Australian cinema in the late 70s that gave us The Chant of Jimmy Blacksmith and a bunch of other really great films. And Monkey Grip was one of them. Certainly still holds up really, really well. Pretty gritty, pretty tough watch. And of course, as somebody's texted through, Divinyls provided the soundtrack for Monkey Grip, little EP. I think Boys in Town might have been on that soundtrack, one of the Divinyls' great songs. Let's speak with Paul, who's also out driving this morning. Hello, Paul. No, Paul's just dropped out, so we might have to have a chat with Helen in Hillsville, who's our next caller. Hello, Helen. How are you this morning?
5: Hello, Francis. I'm great, thanks. How are you?
0: I'm well. Do you know who we're talking about?
5: Helen Garner.
0: It is Helen Garner. Well done. Have you read the book?
5: I think I read one of her short stories, but I studied creative writing for years and years, and I think it came up in one of the classes.
0: Yeah, it's still worth a read. And as I said, the film itself it also gives you a really great sense of what Australian city life was like in the late 70s, early 80s, particularly Melbourne. I don't know about you, Helen, but I love watching those Australian films from that period that are set in those environments, and it brings back a lot of memories of what it was like to live in the city in the 70s and 80s in Australia.
5: Yeah, it is good. I think I might have actually seen the movie.
0: Yeah, it's around on your streaming services too. You could probably watch it for free on YouTube, I reckon, too, if you wanted to do that. Don't tell them I said that, but it's out there if you want it. All right, you've answered one question. We've got a couple still remaining. So far, Chantelle's the only one that's got all three. And we've done science and we've done Australian women and we've got a Beatles question that hasn't been answered. Do you want to do that?
5: Yes, please.
0: Okay. Now, this was in 1966 and there was outrage in lots of parts of America after it was reported that a Beatle had claimed that the band was, quote, more popular than Jesus. Now, which beetle was the person that was reported to have said that? Which one of the four Beatles had said in an interview that the band was more popular than Jesus and it caused all sorts of trouble for the Beatles for a brief period of there? Who was it?
5: John Lennon.
0: It was John Lennon. Now, the backstory to this is interesting, Helen, because what had happened is he'd done an interview with the London Evening Standard to Maureen Cleaver, a sort of serious sit-down interview talking about how popular music and the hysteria around the Beatles was sort of disproportionate to their own importance in the whole scheme of things, and it said a lot about the status of religion, that the Beatles were probably more popular than church and Jesus. And nobody really kicked up a stink about that. This was in March of 1966. But things changed when the comments were republished out of context in an American teen magazine called Date Book in August 1966, and then all hell broke loose. And this is, I'll play a little bit of this famous grab of John Lennon sort of kind of half apologising for what he said and trying to explain.
6: As I just happened to be talking to a friend, I used the word Beatles as a remote thing, not as what I think, as Beatles as though those other Beatles, like other people say it. I just said they are having more influence on kids and things than anything else, including Jesus. But I said it in that way, which is the wrong way.
7: Some teenagers have said, have repeated your statements that the Beatles, I like the Beatles more than Jesus Christ. What do you think about that?
6: Well, originally I was pointed out that fact in reference to England, that we meant more to kids than Jesus did, or religion at that time. I wasn't knocking it or putting it down, I was just saying it as a fact. And it is true, especially more for England than here. I'm not saying that we're better or greater or comparing us with Jesus Christ as a person or God as a thing or whatever it is. I just said what I said and it was wrong or was taken wrong and now it's all this.
0: So that was John Lennon dealing with the backlash to his comments about Jesus and the Beatles. It didn't go down well in certain parts of America, Helen.
2: No.
0: Can you imagine?
2: No, I can imagine.
0: We've got two sport questions to answer, and if you can answer these, you'll be in the running with Chantel for our prize. Do you want to have a crack at the first one?
5: Yes, please.
0: Okay. Tell me this. Our own wonderful Ash Barty won three Grand Slam titles.

0: She won Wimbledon, the Australian Open, and the French Open. Can you tell me which one of these she won first? What was her breakthrough Grand Slam win? Was it at the French, was it at Wimbledon, or was it at the Australian Open?
1: French Open.
0: It was. It was at the French Open in 2019 when she won, when she beat Markéta Vondrousova of the Czech Republic. And I was so lucky to be there on that day. I managed to get it.
1: Wonderful.
0: Yeah, I managed to get a ticket. I was there doing some work on the Women's World Cup. And I thought, a week out, I thought, I reckon she's on for the final here. I'm going to buy a ticket. I'm going to spend big. And I did. It cost me a fair bit. But I reckon she's playing so well, she's going to make the final. And I'm so glad I did, because that was a big day for her. She won her first Grand Slam. And it was, you know, to go to Roland Garros and watch the tennis and watch an Australian win, pretty bloody special, I reckon, Helen.
1: How exciting. That would have been wonderful. You're very lucky, because she's stopped at Korea first and had a baby.
0: Yeah.
1: Early and had a baby, didn't she?
0: Yeah, she's basically decided that she's done what she needed to do. She's won three Grand Slams. So she finally ended the drought in Melbourne Park or at Rod Laver Arena for Australian women's tennis and won the Australian Open in 2022, and then decided, you know what, there's life to be lived. I'm out of here.
1: Thanks. Wonderful. I really admire her for doing that.
0: Yeah, and the other side of that too, Helen, is that she had become, for a while, as a younger player, she with I think it was with Casey DeLacqua. Her and Casey DeLacqua were playing doubles at a very high level when she was a young teenager, and they made a couple of Grand Slam finals. I might have even won one. I can't remember. And then she decided at that point too, nah, I've got to get out of here for a while, stopped and got out of tennis for a while, went and played played high
1: cricket.
0: Level cricket, yeah.
1: Yeah, good on her.
0: So, would you put a comeback past her?
1: Sorry,
0: I reckon she's still good for a comeback at some point. You reckon?
1: I wouldn't be surprised, but maybe when her daughter grows up, like Kate Bush.
0: Yes. Extraordinary women, both. Okay, this is, you've got two from two. This one is the third question.
1: I've got three, I think.
0: What you got? You got the question on the French Open. You got the question on the Beatles, right?
1: And Helen Garner.
0: You did. What am I talking about? I apologise. You did. I take it all back, Helen. You are in the win bin. Thank you.
1: Exciting.
0: I'm glad someone was keeping count.
1: That's all right. Thank you.
0: Good on you, mate. And we'll be rolling the balls in the pot to pull out the winner in just a moment. We've only got one question left, and we're going to see if Rachel in Darlinghurst in Sydney can answer it for us. Hello, Rachel.
2: Hello.
0: How are you going this morning?
2: Oh, you know.
0: Yeah, bit of this, bit of that.
2: Well enough to be keeping company with you.
0: Oh, good on you. Thank you. It's good to have you. This is the final question of the quiz, so we could end with a flourish here if you can tell me the answer to this. It's a sports question. It might not be a bag, but you might be able to work it out. Okay, here we go.
2: Good sports.
0: Oh, well, give it your best go. Here we go. The Rams, the Reds, the Crushers are all long-lost extinct teams or clubs from which major Australian football code? They came and they went. The Rams, the Reds, and the Crushers no longer exist, but they did briefly play at the highest level in one of our major football competitions. What code of football was it?
2: I loathe football, except for soccer, and I would only hazard a guess at rugby league.
0: You guessed correct!
2: Oh, really?
0: You did.
2: Brilliant.
0: Well done. It was rugby league. It was during the crazy Super League wars around that time of the mid-90s when rugby league split open and these teams came and went. But good on you, Rachel. Who's your favourite football team?
2: Look, my mother came from Marrickville.
0: Yep.
2: My father came from Maroubra. I grew up on the Northern Beaches and, of course, they get called Silver Tails. I can't stand any of them, to be honest, because it looks like a blood sport to me.
0: But what about soccer? What's your favourite soccer team?
2: Oh, well, I used to hear all of the English chanting from my TV. You know the great chants that go around the stadium?
0: Very much I do.
2: And, you know, there was Arsenal. That's good because it's a nice pun on bum.
0: Fair enough.
2: And, you know, then there was a sport, you know, and then everyone owned a sports team, didn't they?
0: Yes, they still do. Unfortunately, now nation states are doing it too. And yeah, it's getting a bit unseemly, Rachel. Thank you for playing. Good on you, mate. Appreciate it. We'll talk to you again soon. And Helen is our winner this morning. Helen, thank you for playing. Call us back. You get something from the win bin, and we appreciate you getting 3 from 3 in our quiz this morning on the 4 quiz. We'll do it again tomorrow. Thanks to everybody who sent us a message. And yes, Chris in the Southern Waters and Paul in Plainlands all got on top of it when it was John Lennon, Harry in the Bay, Sandy in South Perth understood that it was Helen Garner. So you guys on the SMS have been on top of your game this morning as well. We'll play again tomorrow morning. It's ABC Radio Overnights. Francis Leach here for Trevor Chappell for a couple of weeks. Thanks for the company. Good chatting. Good fun. This is Killing Heidi.

0: From Violet Town in Victoria, Killing Heidi. 2000, I think, was the year that their award-winning album was released, and that was Weir from that record. Francis Leach with you on ABC Radio Overnights. In a moment, we're going to talk Eurovision, the long history of it, the politics of it, and what's going on in Vienna today.
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5: Well, Eurovision Song Contest has endured for over 70 years and is strangely bigger than it ever has been, so much so that even Australia wants to be part of what has been a European institution, is now part of our zeitgeist as well, with Delta Goodrum heading to Vienna to participate as well. But it hasn't been without its controversies, and it certainly has always been full of politics. Dr. Dean Vuletic is author of Postwar Europe and the Eurovision Song Contest. He is the foremost, the world expert on the history of the Eurovision Song Contest and why it matters, and he joins us here today on ABC Radio Overnights. Hello, Dr. Vuletic, how are you?
6: Hello, Francis. I'm well, thanks. How are you?
5: I'm well. Are you about to head into the semi-finals of Eurovision in Vienna today?
6: I am. I have tickets for the first semi-final, so I'll be there watching everything happen, seeing which 10 countries go through to the grand final.
5: So just give us a sense of how it works in terms of how you get selected and how you progress through the rounds. We've got semi-finalists here. Is there a voting system akin to, say, judges at an ice skating competition? How does it work? How do you win?
6: Well, basically, yes, there is that sort of selection as well through judges, or what in Eurovision speak is called an expert jury. And they're a few representatives from the music industry. They're meant to judge the song on its musical quality. And then you have the public voting. And in the end, the final decision is based 50% on the jury vote, 50% on the public vote. And the public votes from across Europe, all of the participating countries, but also anyone around the world can now vote in what is called a rest of the world vote, which has the weight of one participating country. So out of the 15 participants in each of the semifinals, there are two. 10 from each of the semifinals goes to the final, where they end up with four countries known as the Big Four, which are the biggest contributors to Eurovision financially: Germany, the United Kingdom, France, and Italy, plus the host country, Austria, to give 25 in the grand final.
5: 70 years old. I mean, it's endured, and if anything, it's gotten bigger and bigger and bigger. And I'm sure, Dr. Vuletic, it's gone through its peaks and troughs as well. But take me right back. How did it start, and why did it start?
6: Well, it started in 1956 as an experiment in television broadcasting. The 1950s were a time when television services were emerging in Europe, and the organizer of Eurovision, the European Broadcasting Union, wanted to set up a song contest to test whether it could broadcast live across several European countries the same television show. It had already tested this in previous years, since 1954, but it also wanted to do so with a new entertainment program. Eurovision was inspired by the Sanremo Italian Song Contest that had already been staged in Italy since 1951, so it was also intended to diversify the sort of programming that the European Broadcasting Union was experimenting with. So it started off as a technical experiment, basically, but over the years it became to symbolize much more, especially as European countries came closer together through European integration.
5: Dr. Dean Vuletic is with us, author of the book Post Europe and the Eurovision Song Contest. He's well, some people like to refer to him as Professor Song Contest, because there's nothing about song contests that Dr. Vuletic doesn't know. When did it really break through, Dr. Vuletic, worldwide? Was it when ABBA won for Sweden in 1974? Because before that, had they had a Eurovision Song Contest winner that had really taken on the pop charts and sort of crossed over?
6: Well, they had, but it wasn't a winner. And it was in 1958. I wonder if you can guess which song it was. It wasn't in English.
5: No, I can't. I'm trying to rack my brain.
6: What do you think is the most famous Italian pop song ever?
5: That's Amore.

0: Almost volare, volare.
1: Volare. Oh, Dean Martin did it, turned it into a standard. That's right, of course.
0: Yeah, but in 1958, it was Domenico Modugno performing it for Italy in Eurovision, and it came third. It didn't win, but it became Eurovision's first biggest hit and the most successful non-English language pop song ever.
1: And probably the most sung Eurovision song of all time, too, when you think about it.
0: Maybe Waterloo has
1: Oh,
0: been
1: yes.
0: a bit more popular, but you know, that's of course also in English. If we take non-English language songs, then it's definitely Volare.
1: And Celine Dion, who's lives in Canada these days, but represented Switzerland in 1988 before her career really took off globally.
0: Yes, she represented Switzerland in 1988. She's French Canadian. She sang in French for Switzerland, and she won that year, which meant that Switzerland got to host the contest in Lausanne the following year. And Celine Dion went on to bigger and better things with a huge career based in the United States, and she became a global star.
1: Has the politics of the Eurovision Song Contest often reflected sort of tensions within the wider European family? I'm thinking, say, for instance, around the Cod Wars between Iceland and Great Britain. So around that time, was that a time when maybe what was going on in Eurovision might have sort of been reflecting the politics of the time?
0: It's always reflected the politics of the time, be they tensions, alliances. I always point back to the first contest in 1956 when West Germany sent a Jew and a Holocaust survivor to represent it. So already a country was sending a message to the world about how it wanted to be seen, and that in the case of West Germany, it wanted to be seen as being different from Nazi Germany. Then there were tensions in the early 1960s over the voting, the Nordic countries complaining that the Francophone countries were colluding in their voting to ensure a win by a French language song. Then in the late 1960s, there were tensions between the United

0: United Kingdom and Spain because of their competing claims to Gibraltar. So already in the early years of the contest, there were already tensions being expressed.
1: But somehow it still hung together. It didn't fall apart.
0: Well, yeah, exactly. It didn't fall apart, but in the late 1960s, there were questions about the continued existence of Eurovision, not because of the politics, but because of a lot of the participating broadcasters were questioning the quality, the cost, and the voting in the contest. And then they were having discussions as to whether Eurovision should continue at all. And it wasn't actually until the mid-1970s that Eurovision really became established as a constant, unquestioned feature of the European Broadcasting Union's production.
1: And it must mean a lot to host the event. How do you win the right to host the event?
0: Basically, if you when you win the contest, you win the right to host to host the event the following year.
1: So there's a lot riding on the result, no doubt about it. Look, I'd love for you to stay with us, Dr. Vuletic. We're going to go to the ABC News to update people with what's happening. We'll come back to you after the news. Plenty more to talk about around Eurovision, its contemporary manifestation and what it looks like today, and also some of your favourite moments from Eurovision. You obviously know plenty about who we should look out for on YouTube if we want to revisit some Eurovision glory from the back in the day, and I'd love to talk to you about that. But right now on ABC, Overnights, it's time for the latest ABC News.
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0: ABC News with David Rollins. This year's federal budget has revealed sweeping changes to the way investment properties are taxed, in a move the government says will drive away investors and get more people, more young people, into their first homes. Political reporter Evelyn Manfield has the details.
1: From next year, only new builds can be negatively geared, but homes currently under that arrangement will be exempt. The current 50% capital gains tax discount will be gone from mid-next year too. Instead, the tax will apply to gains minus inflation with a minimum 30% tax rate. As part of a transition, the current discount can be used for new builds and on the gains made up until July next year.

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1: Good morning to you wherever you are around the country. I hope you're well. Wednesday's going to be a good one. I'm here for Trevor Chappell for the next couple of weeks. We're talking right now with Dr. Dean Vuletic, who's author of the book Post-War Europe and the Eurovision Song Contest, which is into semi-final stage in Vienna as we speak. And Dr. Vuletic has been good enough to join us on the line from Vienna before the semi-final. Now, Dr. Vuletic, I do believe that you actually have Australian heritage yourself.
2: Yeah, I grew up in Perth. I was born in Perth, I grew up there, then I did my undergraduate

0: But it's a tradition that stuck, so I think it's going to go on for some time now.
1: Can I ask you how Europeans feel about Australia muscling in on Eurovision? Do they find it a bit odd that we're so kind of obsessed with this song contest?
0: I think they find it exotic. And when I explain to them that, the reasons why Australians love Eurovision is because so many Australians have European backgrounds, and that's why we started watching it on SBS in the 1980s. I think that then they understand the special connection that we have with Eurovision. And I think they like having Australia in the contest because Australian entries have a reputation for being excellent. And, there have been many very memorable moments that Australians have contributed to Eurovision. But I think it's good while we're the exotic exception. If other countries from around the world start wanting to enter Eurovision as well, then I think things might get a bit tricky because for Europeans, this is a very special European event. It's the biggest cultural event uniting Europeans, and I think they see it as being important. It's important to maintain the contest's European character.
1: Dr. Ding Vuljatic is with us, author of Post-War Europe and the Eurovision Song Contest. Have you heard the Delta Goodrum song yet, Dean? And do you like it?
0: Of course, I was at the Australian Embassy's party for Delta Goodrum last Friday. It was a great party. There were a lot of fans there, journalists, members of the other national delegations participating in Eurovision, and Delta Goodrum performed her song live.
1: Now, in Australia, as you would know, with SBS, it's a big thing. People have Eurovision parties, everyone gets dressed up, and there's a lot of fun associated with it. Is it similar around Europe? Do people have the same sort of festive approach to watching it? Is it a watch-along event in most countries?
0: I would say in a lot of countries, yes, but it depends on the country. In some countries, they like to make it more of a fun event, one full of jokes and laughing and, let's say, making a bit of fun out of the whole show, whereas in other countries they will take it more seriously and really see how their country does and watch it from a more patriotic perspective. So it really depends on the country. But generally speaking, there are parties going on, people watching it with their families. There are public viewings going on across Europe too. So we can see it as one big party that still manages to be festive despite the political controversies.
1: Well, we need to talk about the political controversies because, as you said, the Eurovision Song Contest is based around the participation of European broadcasters, and the Irish broadcasting body, the Spanish broadcasting body, and a number of others have withdrawn. I think Iceland as well, in protest at Israel's participation on the grounds of what's happening in Gaza. Has that been, is that something threatening to tear the Eurovision contest apart going forward? How's that playing out there in Vienna?
0: I mean, it's the biggest political boycott of Eurovision ever. Five broadcasters. We've seen boycotts throughout the years. The first one was actually in 1969 when the Austrian broadcaster refused to participate in Eurovision when it was staged in Spain under the dictatorship of Francisco Franco. So it's rather ironic that now Austria is dealing with the biggest political boycott of Eurovision ever, considering that its broadcaster started the tradition of boycotts in Eurovision. Since then, the boycotts have mostly been bilateral, Russia, Ukraine, Russia, Georgia, Armenia, Azerbaijan. So this is the biggest political boycott we're seeing, but on the ground, you don't really feel it. There is some extra security, I would say, but it's a very relaxed and festive atmosphere still. The public areas, the Eurovision Village, for example, where you can go and watch concerts and watch a broadcast of the live shows and, eat lots of nice Austrian food. Those areas are very lively, or dare I say, were until Sunday, the opening ceremony, because after Sunday, the weather got rainy and gray. So I think that it's the weather.

0: That's going to be the biggest hindrance for people coming together outside to celebrate Eurovision than anything else.
1: Dr. Vuljatic, before you go, Bill has sent through a message and says that Johnny Logan, who was born in Frankston in Melbourne, went back to Ireland with his parents and competed in Eurovision. Do you know his story?
0: Yes, he is one of the record holders for the number of wins in Eurovision. He won twice as a singer and once as a writer. So he's been one of the most successful Eurovision artists, and he still performs a lot around Europe. I've seen him perform in the national selections for Eurovision. He's often invited as an interval act. I also know that he performed in 2025, I would say, last year, yes, to celebrate the declaration of the Schengen Agreement, which means that Europeans can now travel without visas throughout the members, most member states of the European Union. So he's often called up as this European icon, but indeed he has Australian roots.
1: For a long way from Frankston to Eurovision glory, that's for sure. Good on you, Dr. Vuljicic. It's been fascinating talking to you. Enjoy the semi-finals.
0: Thank you, Francis. Thank you. It's a pleasure to chat.
1: Dr. Dean Vuljicic there from Perth in Vienna, author of Postwar Europe and the Eurovision Song Contest, the preeminent expert on all things Eurovision anywhere in the world, spending some time with us here on ABC Radio overnights. Good luck, Delta. 1997 was the year that this song won the UK, the Eurovision Song Contest, which hasn't happened a lot because the English often and the Brits always feel a bit hard done by Eurovision. But Katrina and the Waves brought it home for them.

what a banger of a pop song from Katrina and the Waves that won Eurovision for the UK. 1-300-800-222 is the number. Have you been to Eurovision? Maybe on your travels you went to Eurovision? Was your thing? Or are you going to a Eurovision party or watching? Do you get together and watch with your friends and enjoy Eurovision? Give us a call. 1-300-800-222 is the number to call. Or you can send through your stories on 0437 774 774. The Briller thinks that poor old Dowdle Goodrem's got two chances of winning Eurovision. Buckley's and none. That's not in the spirit of the occasion. She's got to be like Lloyd Christmas in Dumb and Dumber. She's a million to one, but she's still a chance. That's got to be the mindset. You've got to go to win. But I think you might be right. I don't think you're going to pick it. We just don't have the votes, you know. I worked in politics. I know. It's all about the numbers. And there was some controversy beyond the actual controversy with Israel at this particular Eurovision, because there was an ad running in Israel encouraging people to vote 10 times for the Israeli contestant, which the organisers of Eurovision said, can you not do that? It's actually against the rules. But of course everyone does it. And of course the Brits are absolutely convinced that the rest of Europe votes as a bloc to make sure that Britain finishes last. I don't know if you ever caught it. It's worth, well, I know I'm giving you a lot of YouTube suggestions this morning. Just check out a bit of Terry Wogan, the famous British broadcaster who is legendary for hosting Eurovision in that country because of his sort of sardonic, world-weary cynicism about the whole thing and how everyone's out to get the Brits. They might have a point, seeing that they joined the European Union and left and all that sort of stuff. But, yeah, Wogan and the Eurovision, they kind of – that's a hate watch for in Britain. They watch

0: talking to you because, you know, it's AFL Indigenous round this week.
1: Yes, the Doug Nicholls round, yes.
0: They should, I think, would be lovely to name something after Ted Egan because Ted Egan set up St Mary's where all the good Indigenous players came through.
1: Yes, he was, well, indeed, St Mary's, great club in Darwin, produced many a great AFL footballer, including the Clark brothers who played at my club at St Kilda. Yes, and very regular winners of the NT competition as well. But, yes, good point, Bill. Good on you, mate. Thanks for calling back. And thanks for that tip on Johnny Logan, too. That's
0: And Puppet on a String one, too. That was the British Sandy Shaw.
1: Oh, she won it, too. There you go.
0: Yeah, Sandy Shaw, Puppet on a String. Yeah. Okay, see you, Francis.
1: Thank you, Bill. Thanks a lot. 1-300-800-222. In a moment, we are going to go back to the UK and catch up with my good friend Andrew Mueller from Monocle Radio, where he hosts the Foreign Desk podcast and radio show, to find out what the hell is happening at Number 10 and at the Houses of Parliament there with British Prime Minister Keir Starmer under enormous pressure in his own party to resign. We'll talk to Andrew Mueller about that in just a moment. First, though, on ABC Radio Overnights, the incomparable Paul Simon.

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1: Overnights on ABC Radio. Francis here for Trevor Chappell for the next couple of weeks. Gee, there's a lot going on in the world. And in the UK, well, they might as well just install a turnstile at number 10 because once again, British politics is turning itself upside down and eating its own with the Prime Minister, the Labour Prime Minister, Sir Keir Starmer, now facing growing calls to stand down. 80 members of his huge majority within the House of Commons are saying that they want that to happen, including a number of cabinet members. And he, for his own part, is saying, not just yet. Not doing it. This has all the hallmarks of what happened years ago, last couple of years, when David Cameron resigned and Theresa May came and went as the Prime Minister, and then Liz Truss was there for less than the time a cabbage took to decompose, and then Rishi Sunak was the Prime Minister. All of that happening before Sir Keir Starmer won for Labour in a landslide, and now he's under the pump as well. Let's catch up with a good friend of mine and yours now too, Andrew Muir, who's he's the presenter of the Foreign Desk on the wonderful Monocle Radio, and he joins us on the line from their London studio today. Hello, Andrew. How are you?
2: I'm all right, mate. Good to be with you.
1: It's good to have you and on the program. What is going on in London? Once again, it's the killing season at the House of Commons and the number 10 and at number 10 as well. And Sir Keir Starmer is just digging his heels in. He doesn't want to go.
2: It remains to be seen whether he's ultimately going to get much choice, but he does, I think, have some sort of case in that he has been Prime Minister less than 2 years. He and the Labour Party were elected by that landslide you mentioned on a promise to end the psychodrama, which you also chronicled there as the Tories chewed their way through five prime ministers in less than a decade.
1: I managed to leave out Boris Johnson and all that. I don't know how I did that.
2: It's very, very easy in your defence, Francis, to lose track. But the pitch was vote for us, elect us. The country will once again at last be competently and above all quietly run, and you can all just get on with your business. I think he's trying to hold that thought in people's minds. And for a variety of reasons, I think there's a reasonable chance he might ride this out. I say that with all due recognition that British politics has made a clown of me before, and it may well do so again.
1: Well, it's pretty intense for him. I mean, Home Secretary Shabana Mahmood is one of a number of cabinet ministers who are urging the Prime Minister to set out a timetable for his departure. Under the rules, he needs 81 of his colleagues, doesn't he, or 20% of the Labour caucus, as we would call it, Labour MPs, to formally ask for him to stand down, to challenge him. So he's basically saying, okay, if you've got the numbers, let's see them and we'll deal with it that way. If you haven't, shut up, get back in line and let's get back to work.
2: Well, I think the example he might be wistfully thinking of here, even if he won't say so out loud, was John Major, who the Conservative Prime Minister many years ago in the early 90s installed into the job after Margaret Thatcher resigned, did get to the point of saying to his colleagues, back me or sack me, and ended up being an actually fairly durable, certainly by current standards, and relatively successful Prime Minister. What Starmer does have on his side is a lack of an obvious alternative. It is obviously one thing to say that the bloke in charge has to go. It's another thing entirely to suggest who should replace them. All the bookmakers' favourites, and there's three major names, do look to have untoward amounts of weight in their saddlebags. Angela Rayner, former Deputy Prime Minister, had to resign from Cabinet because she got rumbled not paying enough stamp duty on a property purchase. Wes Streeting, the Secretary of State for Health, reportedly unpopular within the Labour Party itself and only just held on to his seat at that last election by a few hundred votes from a pro-Gaza independent. And Andy Burnham, the Mayor of Greater Manchester, who is relatively well-liked and relatively is doing a lot of work there, but doesn't actually have a seat in Parliament. A convenient by-election would need to occur or be orchestrated.
1: So that's the situation as it stands. But how did we get here? That's the other question. As you said, Andrew Mueller, just 2 years into his prime ministership and after winning in a landslide and with some sense of relief after the chaos of the Tory years post-Brexit, we're doing this all over again. Is it the Peter Mandelson situation where he appointed Mandelson as an envoy to Washington to deal with the Trump administration Mark II and the revelations around his relationship with Jeffrey Epstein that has tipped this over the edge, or are there other factors at play?
2: The Mandelson thing was certainly a thing, but it's emblematic of a bigger problem in that none of what has emerged about Peter Mandelson, which made his role as ambassador untenable, was actually news to anybody. You know, he is a serial resigner in disgrace. It was known that he had had some sort of association or friendship with Jeffrey Epstein, which should obviously have been absolutely disqualifying. There's just been this sense of repeated unforced errors. Early on in Starmer's premiership, there was a flap about him taking free suits, for example, from a sympathetic designer, which I think at the moment of a cost of living crisis rather rub people up the wrong way when they sort of noted that, you know, he probably has a few quid in the bank, the Prime Minister gets paid all right and he can probably buy his own clothes. But I think those and other things occur, and this is a weird thing to say about a man in his early 60s, due to a lack of experience. He isn't a career politician, which is something that we're repeatedly told by populists would be a fine and wonderful thing. This is really his first actual proper big job in politics, running the United Kingdom, and he has been learning a lot on the job and rather insisting on learning quite a lot of it the hard way. But beyond that, there is just the visceral thing. I mean, I think, as is much more the case now than ever in our sort of always on, always online, hyper-vigilant social media panopticon, people vote much less on policy than they do on vibes. Basically, it often comes down to, do I like this person? Do I like this candidate or not? And Starmer is not a good communicator. He's certainly not an instinctive communicator. He does come across as a bit stuffy and a bit leaden and a bit hard work, and people just do not respond to it. I think also because of another function of that modern media environment is that we have large pluralities of electorates, not just in the United Kingdom but across the democratic world, who want, demand and expect their politics and politicians to be entertaining, the reasons for which are lost on me. I would much rather the potholes were filled in and the bins were collected. But this was the great strength of Boris Johnson. You could argue that it's what has buoyed Donald Trump. People keep tuning in to see what happens next. And with someone like Starmer, nothing's going to.
1: Andrew Mueller's with us. He's the host of The Foreign Desk on Monocle Radio. And if you want to check that out, highly recommended. Andrew's knowledge of what's going on in Europe and elsewhere. And you're heading to Odessa next, is that right, Andrew, to another conference within Ukraine as that war continues to rumble on?
2: Very likely, yes. To be confirmed, but I do have every intention of returning to Odessa for the Black Sea Security Forum at the end of this

0: month. I went to it last year. Absolutely extraordinary event, if somewhat bewildering. Bewildering in that you occasionally have those moments in journalism where you wonder, is this happening, or did I just have too much cheese before bed and this is one of those dreams? sitting on the stage, not only sitting, were picked up by the Greens, who in quite a lot of parts of the UK, especially notably here in London, especially indeed in the part of London in which I live, came from literally nowhere to take control of the council in Waltham Forest, which is my patch of London. So Labour is menaced, I think it would see it, as they would see it, by populists to their left and to their right. In terms of how that translates to the national picture, it is really hard to say. Local elections are not like general elections in that there is some votes are cast on local issues. Some votes are cast by way of giving the national government a bit of a kicking, which is what happened this time. But also the fact that turnout in local elections is much, much, much lower than in general elections. The vote here is not compulsory as it is in Australia. So that does skew the picture. It, for example, in my local ward, in my local council area, I noted that turnout was 24%. That is shockingly low even by the standards of local elections in the United Kingdom, but it's not necessarily unusual. So it might skew the picture somewhat in favour of insurgent parties like Reform and like the Greens, who can whip up a determined base. But in the bigger turnout, amid the bigger turnout of a general election, they may not be enough to tip anybody into government.
1: Andrew, as someone who's got such a fine eye across UK politics, but also a great understanding as an Australian of Australian politics, do you see that similarity between the rise of Farage and Reform as we do here in Australia after 30 years in the making, the one hit, the overnight sensation of One Nation jumping up to 20% of the vote consistently in polls, and now in a number of elections in South Australia, and recently in the by-election in Farah on the border between Victoria and New South Wales?
0: There is something to the analogy. Both parties have a fairly similar political outlook. They're not terribly keen, or indeed at all keen, on immigration. They have a slightly unsavoury whiff of blood and soil nationalism about them. And they are both led by a charismatic, if divisive, figurehead, Nigel Farage being the Pauline Hanson analogue in this case. As for the prospect of Reform forming the next government or a chunk of the next government and Farage becoming prime minister, it's on the reading of current polling, it's obviously not impossible, but 3 years is a very long time in politics. There's some analysis of the local elections, possibly somewhat wistful / wishful thinking, to the effect that Reform may have peaked and may be receding somewhat. There's a lot of doubts over whether Farage really actually wants to be prime minister, which is a difficult job, which involves a lot of turning up and putting in a shift and a great deal of scrutiny, which I suspect he may be uncomfortable with. And much like One Nation, Reform are very much a one-person band, as it were. If you remove Farage from the Reform context, I think even people who pay quite a lot of attention to British politics would struggle to name a couple more significant figures within the party. So the local elections were obviously good for Reform. They give Reform more of a platform, more recognition, but possibly fatally for Reform, they also put them in charge of a couple of fairly major councils, which means they will actually have to govern and take responsibility and get things done. And it's a recurrent lesson of politics all over the world that possibly the best thing you can do to neutralise and discredit revolutionaries is actually put them in charge. Because what they tend to discover is that being the outsider, being the person straddling the barricade, shaking a fist issuing vainglorious manifestos and making grandiloquent speeches is all tremendously good fun. Whereas governing is hard and it's mostly really boring, and people blame you when stuff goes wrong, as indeed it will and as indeed they should.
1: Never a truer word spoken as someone who's worked in government. Good on you, Andrew. It's so good to chat with you. Thank you for giving us some of your time there in London. And

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1: My pleasure.
0: Andrew Mueller there. Check him out. You can check out his podcast with Monocle Radio, which is, go to the website and find out more. 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That's the place to go. It's Francis Leach with you on ABC Radio Overnight, sitting in for Trevor Chappell on this Wednesday morning. Hope you're well.
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0: Margot Timmons, what a voice. What a voice. Oh, Sweet Jane, doing real justice to the Lou Reed Velvet Underground classic from the Cowboy Junkies out of Canada. If you haven't heard that album, The Trinity Sessions, maybe that's one to chase down in the next few days. Francis Leach with you here. Plenty of SMSs still coming through about Eurovision. This one from Jody in Tuggeranong. Yes, the usual block voting that occurs in Eurovision is very different to the voting advertising that Israel's Eurovision broadcaster has been guilty of. They've been warned off by the EBU to remove TV ads encouraging people to vote for Israel's song 10 times. It's against the rules. This one, Olivia Newton-John, also performed at Eurovision. Same year as ABBA, so 1974, and came forth singing Long Live Love. Ah, but she was representing England, John from Seven Hills tells us. Of course, she was born in England. One of the great English diaspora that turned out to be, or British diaspora that turned out to be Australian pop stars, along with the Bee Gees and the AC/DC lads as well from Scotland. The Easy Beats as well. Gee, yes, we took all their best and sent them back there as pop stars. And also, this one came from Chris in Southern Waters. Delta's Eurovision song is actually not too bad. And almost more importantly, Delta's total sincerity and high ambitions are pure Eurovision. Therefore, I think she may have a decent chance. Don't stop believing. Don't stop believing. That's right. If you are a Eurovision person, definitely time for you to turn on the telly this week and find out how they go. All right, Francis Leach with you on this Wednesday morning.
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0: Open line coming up after the latest news, and we want your calls on 1300 800 222 or SMS 0437 774 774. One of the things you might want to talk about is how much do you trust what you find on your supermarket shelves? Now, many products on supermarket shelves contain claims that they are either natural or sustainable, but new research is showing that much of that is just total marketing bunk. The George Institute for Global Health has scrutinised product labels across more than 27,000 packaged food products. That's a fair sample to see whether their claims are correct. ABC News Radio's Sarah Morrissey spoke with the Institute Program Lead for Food Governance, Associate Professor Alexandra Jones, about exactly what they found.
2: Now, when you're browsing your local supermarket, you might see a lot of claims about products being natural or sustainable. But some new research has found that most of these claims are little more than marketing spin. The George Institute for Global Health has scrutinised the labels across more than 27,000 packaged food products at Coles and Woolworths, Aldi, IGA and Harris Farm. And Associate Professor Alexandra Jones is the Institute's Program Lead for Food Governance. Can you run us through some of the labels and claims that you found on these food products that turned out to be dodgy?
3: Yeah, so we looked at all the products in the supermarkets, like you said. We found about 4 in 10 have at least one claim on them, and we found 69 different types of claims used, the most common being natural, vegan and organic. The trouble with something like natural in particular is that it's just so vague that it sort of could be argued to mean anything, which also means it sort of means nothing.
2: Yeah, so when it says it's an all-natural product, what do we interpret that to be, and what can that actually mean legally if it's not all actually natural?
3: Yeah, so what we think people believe when they see a claim like natural is that they think that it means it sort of doesn't have any harmful things in it, either for health or the environment, arguably. But there is no legal definition of natural. Mm. And so, you know, they're using this to create a kind of green halo or a health halo on a product, you know, something like natural confectionery. You know, there's nothing natural about that product.
2: Yeah.

0: and it's got all these weird numbers. That doesn't seem so natural in the ingredient list.
1: Yeah, and from a sustainability perspective, you know, if they're trying to claim that this product is also natural and that it's better for the environment, you can't say, you know, are you talking about the ingredients? Are you talking about the way it was grown? Or are you talking about the packaging? You know, it's so vague that it doesn't really tell you anything useful.
0: You mentioned vegan there. I would have thought that if a label said vegan, then that just means it contains no animal products. Is that not true?
1: No, that is broadly true, but it's also no legal definition of that. And so, you know, there are some ingredients, I guess, that are on the fence. But the other thing that we found about vegan is that it's used widely, not really a problem, but it's mostly used on products that are obviously just vegetables. So it's also not particularly useful in guiding you to more sustainable choices.
0: Like tomato soup, vegan. Well, obviously there shouldn't be any meat in tomato soup. Yeah, that's an interesting one. I guess there's always some tricky egg products somewhere that might throw people. Maybe I'm being unfair there. What about the climate-related claims? Obviously everyone is trying to have this lower carbon footprint or as low as we can. And you do see a lot of products in the supermarket that might catch your eye because you think, I'll get that one. It's a bit more expensive, but I'm doing the right thing by the planet. Is there no checks and balances on the fact that those labels might be misleading?
1: Yeah, so what we did there was we calculated the carbon emissions of all the products that had a sustainability claim on them, and then we looked at, are they actually better and lower emitting than products that don't have a label relating to sustainability on them? We found broadly it is true. So products with sustainability labels are a bit better. But that is, again, skewed by the fact that they're on a lot of vegetables, which is not really the problem. The problem we found in products in categories that are some of the highest emitters, so meat products, for example, and confectionery, where chocolate's really bad, we found that products in those categories that have some kind of sustainability label on them are not more sustainable than the ones without a label. So it's really being used as a marketing tool there rather than something that is meaningful.
2: There is the Professor Alexandra Jones talking to us from the George Institute for Global Health, where she is the Associate Professor and Program Lead for Food Governance, about the claims that we see in products in supermarkets and shops that aren't true at all, whether they claim to be natural products or sustainable or vegan, or they've got low food miles. Their research says, nah, a lot of it is just absolute rubbish. In fact, they've had a look at over 27,000 packaged food products to see whether their claims are correct. Love to hear from you, 1300 800 222, 1300 800 222. Do you check when you go shopping these claims? Are you somebody who does actually look? If you're like me, probably don't do it enough. But for some reason, when it comes to breakfast cereal, I don't know why. I mean, you know, why? But I, with a low sugar, I always look at the listing on the back of the box to see whether that's actually the case. You know, do the claims stack up? Are you somebody that does that? Or have you found in the past also that the product you thought was maybe was low in sugar or low in fat or was sustainable, and you find out later that, in fact, it doesn't meet up to the standards whatsoever? 1300 800 222. And how do you guard against it? Or do you just become cynical and go, everyone's doing it, I'm not going to bother anymore, just buy what I want and forget about the consequences? 1300 800 222 is the number, or 0437 774 774. Love to hear from you. We'll take your calls now and after the news as well.
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0: Hanging out with you on this Wednesday morning while Trevor has a holiday and Sandy's in Maitland, beautiful Maitland in the Hunter Valley, New South Wales. Hello, Sandy.
2: Hi, how are you?
0: I'm well. Labelling and misleading products out there?
2: Well, I have, I'm 76 and I'm on no prescription drugs whatsoever. And I have been using an app, a phone app, where you scan the barcode and it tells you all the ingredients that are in it.
0: Can I just ask, Sandy, because we're heading to the news, do you use it on every product or just the select ones? Yep.
2: And I have, my health has improved in the last 12 months because I'm not having any chemicals whatsoever. And I'm able to choose which foods I want to have and which I don't.
0: Can you tell me the name of the app? Because we're about to hit the news, so people might be able to check it out themselves.
2: Well, the name of the app is called Yucca, Y-U-K-A.
0: Yep.
2: And it's got a little white square with a carrot in it.
0: Beauty.
2: And I tell you what, once you scan your pantry, you'll be throwing out.
0: Good on you, Sandy. We've got the news now. Thank you.
2: Okay, thank you.
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3: ABC News with David Rollins. The federal government has unveiled what it admits is a politically risky budget by breaking an election promise in order to try and get tens of thousands of young Australians into home ownership. Political reporter Evelyn Manfield has more.
4: As expected, Treasurer Jim Chalmers is overhauling negative gearing and the capital gains tax discount. New builds will be exempt from the changes. Properties currently negatively geared will be spared too. Capital gains made on investments up until July next year can also be taxed under the current 50% discount. The new arrangements will see tax applied to the profit made minus inflation, with a minimum 30% tax rate. The consequence, according to the government, will be house price growth slowing, which will help young people afford homes and reduce competition with investors. The money will be used to give 13 million workers $250 back at tax time in 2028 and every year after, a measure costing $6.4 billion.
3: The changes to the way that property is taxed is being welcomed by some economists. Linda Salento from the Committee for Economic Development Australia says the sweeping reforms will increase housing supply.
5: I think what the government's done is sensible in terms of acknowledging the signals it wants to send. It's grandfathering, it's focusing on making sure that we continue to support the supply of housing. For so long, what we've seen is measures that have actually continued to boost demand for housing in order to get people into the market. And what we really need to do is see the supply of housing picked up.
3: Treasury expects Australia to avoid a recession, even if the Middle East war continues. Here's political reporter Romy Stevens.
6: The budget papers forecasts an inflation peak of around 5% this year that will then decrease to 2.25% mid-next year, which is well within the Reserve Bank's target band. Under a worst-case scenario, inflation could hit 7% if the conflict continues and the price of oil doubles, but Australia would still avoid a recession. Jim Chalmers says Treasury has tried to give a sense of severity amid the global uncertainty.
7: We're hostage to developments in lots of ways.
6: This year's deficit is slightly lower at $28 billion, while the budget's set to remain in the red over the forward estimates.
3: Discretionary trusts have been targeted in the federal budget with a new minimum 30% tax from 2028. It's expected to generate nearly $4.5 billion in revenue over the next 5 years. The government says this is to better align the tax rate on trust income with tax rates paid by workers. To other news, and over 100 MPs in British Prime Minister Keir Starmer's government have signed a letter supporting him after more than 80 others called on his resignation. As Europe correspondent Mazoe Ford explains, poor election results last week were just the latest in a list of issues the UK leader has faced during his tenure.
8: But it started long before this. We must remember that at the general election in 2024, Labor won in a landslide. But many people commented at the time that that was because people wanted the end of 14 years of Conservative rule, not necessarily that they wanted a Labor government or Keir Starmer. He has been deeply unpopular since. There's a cost of living crisis. There have been issues with immigration. There has been high-profile resignations and expenses scandal. And perhaps the biggest scandal of all has been Keir Starmer's appointment of Lord Peter Mandelson as the UK's ambassador to the United States.
3: Iran's foreign ministry says Tehran will not accept the US imposing its will on Iran, with tensions high after Washington rejected its latest proposals to end the war. It comes a day after US President Donald Trump said the ceasefire was on life support with an impasse in peace negotiations. Meanwhile, another Iranian government spokesperson warns that its finger is on the trigger in the event that the ceasefire collapses. Speaking to Indian television, Ismail Baghahi says it is the US who are not showing a willingness to negotiate.
9: It was not Iran, by the way, that left the negotiating table, not only leaving the negotiating table, they just destroyed the negotiating table two times in less than 9 months.
3: And Waymo says it's recalling about 3,800 robo-taxis in the US after it found the vehicles could enter flooded roads at speed. It says the recall follows an incident in which a Waymo drove into a flooded lane in San Antonio during extreme weather. Waymo added the vehicle was unoccupied and there were no injuries, but the incident prompted the company to review similar scenarios involving high speeds and impassable flooded roads.
10: Western Australia's weather for Wednesday, showers developing about the southwest capes during the morning and extending to southwest of a line Bunbury to Albany during the afternoon and to south of a line Mandurah to Bremer Bay in the evening. Perth's weather.

0: For Wednesday, mostly sunny, winds northwest to northeasterly at 15 to 20 kilometres an hour, tending northwest to southwest at 15 to 25 kilometres an hour around midday and light in the evening. An overnight low of 9 degrees before a top of 25.
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6: Good morning to you. Here for Trevor Chappell for another couple of weeks and taking your calls on their open line 1300 800 222 or SMS 0437 774. We've been talking about supermarket products that contain claims that they're natural, sustainable or vegan, that research from the George Institute for Global Health has proved that most of it is just marketing spin. How do you work your way around it, or do you just do your best to avoid that sort of product? Give us a call, 1300 800 222, and if you've been caught out and there's a particular product that you want to let us know about, please do as well. 1300 800 222 or 0437 774 774 is the text line, and we've got a few texts that have come in. Organic simply means it contains carbon. Pretty much everything, really. Okay, that's one way to frame it. And someone else agrees with Christy, who rang up earlier and told us about Yuka, the app. UKA, which allows you to scan the barcode of any product and get the information really quickly so you know what you're paying for and whether the claims in the marketing and the packaging are up to scratch. Christy has given us a call this morning. Hello, Christy.
7: Hello. I'm in Victoria now, and I want to say, Francis, that the more ingredients listed in listed on a product, the less nourishing, and they're full of additives. You know, so if you've got a line of gums, colours, you know, it's no good for you.
6: Yeah.
7: Just get simple foods like, you know, wheat, fats, and look, of course, at the sugar. But I don't look at the back of cereals for sugar. I look if it's made in Australia.
6: Why is that? Why does that matter so much? Obviously, we want to buy Australian products if we can, but yeah. Why that particularly?
7: Well, I've noticed 2/3 of our are from overseas on most of the supermarkets, and only maybe less than 1/3 are Australian, and the Australian ones are down on the bottom or not.

0: pineapple, for instance, from Thailand, South Africa, or USA. I mean, I come from Queensland 30 years ago, and, you know, we grow the best pineapples in the world. We don't need to get tin pineapple from Thailand or South Africa.
1: So why would we be doing that? Is it purely on a cost basis? Or are
0: we must be
1: exporting it. Are we exporting those products and watching them come back in tins and buying them as processed products?
0: I think we just can't compete with larger companies that are global, and we're just a smaller fish in the sea, really. But jams from Belgium, we have great Tassie jams. I made notes here. And my last one, usually on the bottom shelves. So it's usually harder to find Australian stuff.
1: So, Chrissy, can I ask, do you think that there's obviously competition for space in supermarkets would be pretty fierce because you can't sell unless you're seen, right? So you believe that the Australian products have been downgraded to below eye level deliberately?
0: Yes, I do. You have a look, go along, and you'll go, oh, yep, SPC is either second from the bottom or second from the top, but never in the middle. And the ones from South Africa are. Even baked beans, I mean, God, you know, the staples of life.
1: It's interesting, though, too, Chrissy, you talk about whole foods and pure foods, but often it's a cost issue for people. People are either time poor or financially the cost of raw foods that they need to work with and process themselves or prepare themselves is prohibitive. So often people end up buying processed food because it's cheaper and more convenient. So, you know, it's not easy for some people to be able to do the work that you clearly do in order to get a nutritious diet.
0: No, I disagree. Take the kids and go to the market with a trolley. I mean, you can get enough for a week, half of what you'd pay in the supermarket.
1: Which market do you like to go to?
0: Tassie, all of them have been. Which ones? Witter in Queensland. Just everywhere. Tassie have got fantastic markets in Kingston, in everywhere, Huonville. And now I'm in Victoria, Warrigal Market. I wanted to go to Rokeby, but it's now finished for... I'm a bit of a market girl because you get farmers direct. You're not paying the middleman.
1: Yeah, good point.
0: And it is cheaper because if you take, as long as you can lift it, so take a trolley or the kids to help, you know, get them to select, get them involved, and they'll like to have a carrot that they've bought over themselves, get them excited about rather than just giving them a donut. Check out the fresh fruit vegetable first.
1: Good on you, Chrissy. Thanks for calling. Okay. Really good to chat.
0: Yep, bye.
1: 1-300-800-222 if you want to join the conversation on that about marketing and packaging of food in supermarkets and just how honest and accurate it is and how to sort of have an alternative approach to it. I mean, we are in a situation in this country where predominantly we are in the grip of a supermarket duopoly, massive conglomerates that determine what foods we see on our shelves and how much they cost and how they're presented. There are other entrants in the market, independents, and of course the big German companies come in recently as well, but that only has a very small market share still at the moment. So that's part of the issue too, the lack of choice when it comes to competition in the food and grocery sector, which means that we easily, there's no doubt that that lack of competition leads to a laziness when it comes to the sorts of things that people would value if they could see better marketing and more accurate information in food, but also better opportunities. Some interesting stuff coming through on the SMS. And this one, imported food is popular with people not only because of the cost, but because people want fruit and veg all year round as well, when it's not seasonal necessarily. Francis, you eat cereal? What a scam! Same as almond and or oat milk. They are ultra-processed, fortified junk foods. Nothing natural or healthy about any of them. Yeah, that's probably true, Karen, in Tasmania. But I'm a child of the Kellogg's multi-pack, when in my family, the battle to get the Cocoa Pops with the six kids in the house at any one time, and you didn't want to be left with the Special K. Some habits are hard to break. I'm still a breakfast cereal guy. 1-300-800-222. We want to talk to you about the budget as well, because that is going to change things significantly in this country for a lot of people. Get on the open line and have a chat.

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1: Jim Chalmers delivered his fifth budget in Parliament House in Canberra last night, and it contained significant changes to the way capital gains tax and negative gearing apply to the housing sector. And no doubt today across ABC News and elsewhere, there'll be a lot of discussion about what the ramifications are for people all over the country. ABC News put together a quick summary for us. We'd like to get your calls on your reaction to it as well. 1300 800 222.
2: A tax cut for workers and a major shake-up to how property investments are taxed are the headline announcements in the federal budget. It confirms the government is breaking a promise and overhauling both negative gearing and the capital gains tax discount, which act as incentives for investors and, according to the Treasurer, Jim Chalmers, make it harder for young Australians to buy their first home.
3: The easiest thing in the world would be to leave these tax breaks in place exactly as they are, but it's locking too many people, particularly young people, out of the housing market.
2: Under the changes, from next year, only new builds will be able to be negatively geared. Homes already under that arrangement will be exempt. As for the current 50% capital gains tax discount, that'll be gone from mid-next year too. Instead, gains minus inflation will be taxed with a minimum 30% tax rate. There are carve-outs. The current discount can still be used for new builds, and it's being partly grandfathered to safeguard gains made on properties and shares up until next July. According to the government, it'll drive investors away in favour of those trying to get a foothold on the property ladder.
3: What we expect to see as a consequence of these sensible changes is that house prices will continue to grow, but about 2% slower. So if you apply that to the median house price, I think it's something like $19,000 or so.
2: The revenue will be used to fund a $6.4 billion tax offset for 13 million Australians, an ongoing measure that will see workers pocket $250 a year starting from 2028. The reason for the wait?
3: We do as much tax relief as we can afford to do. And it's not the only tax relief that we are providing.
2: And Jim Chalmers is under pressure to not add to inflation.
3: Well, it doesn't come in when inflation is around its peak.
2: On inflation, Treasury is forecasting it'll peak at around 5% this year, with the blame being put on the Middle East war. It's expected to drop to 2.25% mid-next year, but that recovery hinges on a drop in global oil prices. If that doesn't happen and prices per barrel double, inflation could reach 7.25%, although the country is still expected to avoid a recession.
1: There it is, a great summary from ABC News on what came out of last night's budget in federal parliament. Your calls, 1300 800 222. These changes to the way that we approach our housing market are significant. How are they going to impact you? And do you think they are what is needed to deal with what is obvious to everyone, a housing crisis, and the opportunity that's being denied a lot of younger Australians, the opportunity to buy a property and get into the market? Tim's first up on the open line, 1300 800 222. Hello, Tim. How are you?
4: Good, mate. Yourself?
1: Where are you this morning, mate?
4: Heading to Mackay, mate.
1: And what are you driving for work?
4: Yeah, I am. Yeah, yep.
1: Okay. What are your thoughts on what was announced by Treasurer Jim Chalmers last night?
4: Yeah, I don't think it's going to work, mate. That's the thing. Because capital gains, it doesn't build houses. And yes, all these investors, they're trying to stop them from buying houses and freeing up them. But they've got to sell them in the first place. If they don't sell them, they're not going to become available, are they? And then they're not building anymore, so how's it going to help anything?
1: Well, I guess that the incentive is there that the current arrangement when it comes to negative gearing is available to you if you are investing in a new build, which is there to try to increase or incentivise increasing the housing supply by having investors invest in new builds and increase the number of houses available.
4: Yeah, I just don't see it working, but hey, I may be wrong, but yeah, and I don't trust them anyway, isn't it? They've lied to us once, they'll lie to us all the time. So,
1: are you a mortgage holder, mate? Are you dealing with mortgages at the moment?
4: No, I'm renting at the moment, so I'm just worried that my rent's going to go through the roof and everything now and stuff like that, like a lot of people's will.
1: Yeah, fair enough too, mate. Look, thank you for sharing with us your point of view this morning, mate. Safe driving.
4: Thanks.
1: Shane is a dairy farmer. He's also out and about this morning up milking the cows yet. Shane, where are you this morning?
5: Currently travelling to another property to attend the irrigation.
1: Okay, mate. You guys start early, don't you? Very early indeed.
5: You've got no idea how many times I've already been up tonight.
1: Oh, mate, I feel you. I feel your pain. Now, what's your feeling on this? Because obviously it's different for people on the land as well. There are different implications in some of these changes. How do you see this?
5: This is the most horrific budget in 41 years.
1: Why is it so bad?
5: It was pretty much missed by, well, it was glossed over by virtually every commentator I listened to last night, apart from two slight references. This talk about grandfathering, what they are intending to do now is include pre-1985 tax-free capital gains, tax-free assets. They are including them now to be taxed.
1: So give us an example. So, what do you mean, Shane? If you came out into possession of a property pre-1985, that's coming into the tax regime under these changes?
5: Yes. So basically every farmer of my father's generation that has held a property pre-1985 and has sold prior to this has had the benefit of capital gains tax free because of grandfathering that was brought in by Hawke and Keating at the time when they introduced capital gains tax, that is now being abolished. So this talk of, and how can someone please explain to me how that impacts housing availability for young people? What the hell has that got to do with anything to do with housing? It is just an out and out tax grab. There is no other way for it. Labor governments absolutely hate farmers, because they cannot make any money out of us. But, well, they can make money out of us. They do not get any votes out of us. So we, again, are just the whipping people of this nation.
1: Is it a case that farmers are getting an arrangement under these capital gains tax that isn't available to, say, property owners in urban environments, and it's just equalising a level playing field on the sale of properties?
5: Well, not really, because if you owned any asset pre-1985, if you owned taxes... not taxes. If you own shares pre-1985, you would also be capital gains tax free, because like this, where they are talking about grandfathering for existing homes under negative gearing and capital gains tax, sort of, up until now, that's how it was when it was brought in. It was grandfathered. Now they've done away with that after 41 years of every government, regardless of what capital gains tax changes they've made. That has been how it has always been.
1: Yep.
5: And how do you go, how do they then apply a property price to

0: Giving a bit of a pep in the step on a Wednesday morning from Mark Ambor there and Belong Together.
1: Have your say on the Overnights Open Line. 1300 800 222.
0: Happy to take your calls. We've been talking about the budget. Jim Chalmers handing down a budget with significant changes to the tax regime when it comes to property and negative gearing, which has been in place for the better part of 40 years. But as the housing crisis continues to pinch, the government has finally bit the bullet on changes to try to address that. Barbara's given us a call. We appreciate your time, Barbara, there in Adelaide. Good morning.
2: Yeah, g'day. Look, I just wanted to bring up something from the dairy, or in reply to the dairy farmer.
0: So you're a chartered accountant, Barbara? This is kind of your terrain.
2: Yep, it is. But at the moment, and I don't think they've been changed, there are small business capital gains tax exemptions. So it doesn't apply to rental properties, but it applies to businesses, which a farm would qualify as. There are asset value limits, but if you've had an asset that's classed as an active asset and you've held it for more than 15 years and you sell it, it's free from capital gains tax. So a lot of farms would come in, or smaller farms would come under those limits. So I think although one tax has changed there, and I think the small business CGT concessions were originally introduced for the benefit of farmers anyway. So there are, although one tax has changed, there may be other exemptions elsewhere that haven't. And I think before people start getting really hot under the collar, you need to explore what the other options are.
0: Yeah, okay. Well, it does get very complicated. I mean, the Tax Act is, how many pages would it be, Barbara?
2: I don't know.
0: It is ridiculous. It is a massive document that has been constantly changed and added to, but we haven't had a comprehensive overhaul of it for a very long time. So unless you are somebody who follows this extremely close, it can be a very confusing rabbit warren to go down. And a chartered accountant is what you need to get you through it.
2: All right. Thank you. Bye-bye.
0: Thank you very much, Barbara. Keep the calls coming. 1300 800 222 is the number to call if you want to continue the discussion.
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0: Good morning to you, here for Trevor Chappell this morning. Now-

0: when you're out and about, or even in your own garden, sometimes there are special trees that you remember for significant moments in your life. It might have been planted to memorialise somebody. It might be a tree that has, you know, real resonance for you and your family or your childhood. Trees tell stories. Trees are often a way for us to navigate the world that we grew up in and the world that we're living in today. Now, Rowan Reed is a forest scientist, a tree grower, and owner builder who has spent over 40 years getting his hands dirty working with forests around the world. And his latest edition of Heartwood follows a remarkable journey from tired, degraded farmland to thriving, diverse forests and parklands. Heartwood, The Art and Science of Growing Trees for Conservation and Profit, has just been published. And Rowan's been good enough to join us this morning here on ABC Radio Overnights. G'day, Rowan. How are you going?
1: Oh, good morning, Francis. Great to be on.
0: Love affair with trees. When did that start for you?
1: Probably when I was surfing down the Great Ocean Road in southern Victoria, and when there was no surf, I'd spend my time in the forest. And that connection with the forest and trees and watching it change during that period. There was the Ash Wednesday bushfire and, you know, obviously different seasons. And what attracted me was how dynamic forests are and how they change over time, how they grow, obviously, but also how they respond to catastrophic events. And watching that transition made me think about our role potentially in directing how forests grow so they can deliver more values for both conservation and profit.
0: And I guess one of the interesting things about your approach to this is to see value in trees, not just a sort of cultural, spiritual or, you know, personal value, but to make sure that trees are seen as economically and environmentally valuable as well, so that they have a place, say, on farms, for instance.
1: Well, I think that's really important because my family's been involved in farming in Australia for over 200 years or 100 and something years. And in some areas, the only reason there are trees left on farms is because they have some value to those generations over time. And I was looking at the land degradation in the 80s across Australia, and majority of it occurs on family farms, which is devastating to think that our families involved in farming have caused the loss of biodiversity, the soil erosion and other problems. And if we can get a commercial value from trees. Now, that sounds like you have to cut a tree down to get a commercial value, but it could be the shade and shelter or the improved land value of the property, but also the products that you might get for it. Then landholders are more likely to get involved in that and see value not only for them but for the next generation. And obviously one of the values is the products that trees produce. And I'm sitting in a house now that 95% of the timber came from trees that we actually planted on this farm ourselves within 40 years ago. And that sort of really makes that tangible value of the trees that we planted for conservation and shelter are actually now sheltering us.
0: How hard has it been to change to have a cultural shift around the way we see trees as a natural resource or even as a source of fear because of the increasing risk of forest or what we call bushfire in this country? So they've got this sort of, we have a difficult relationship with our trees these days. Yeah.
1: No, that's fair enough. And it was just this summer, just in January this year, that I wasn't present on this property. We did own it during Black Saturday and those devastating fire weather events. But this year I experienced one of those events. It coincided, obviously, with fires in other parts of Victoria. We didn't have a fire, but it certainly, I just went out and watched how the wind behaved and what the heat was like. And there are trees that I'm going to remove this summer, this winter, in preparation for the next summer. But there are also other trees, like the oaks that we planted around our house to protect it from fire, which I watched how the wind behaved in them, whether or not they released a lot of debris in the strong winds, you know, 100-kilometre winds, and saw that those trees are actually have a protective value. But there's others, like some of the eucalypts now without about 50 metres from the house, and I'm going to remove those. But a local landholder approached me and said, I'd like to use some of your timber in our house. And I've actually managed those trees that I'm going to remove, so they're actually good enough to sawmill and produce some lining boards for that landholder. And so I can turn things that I planted probably in the wrong spot, but I can turn it into a profit, and I can replace it with some trees that won't cause those risks.
0: Ron Reed is with us. He's the author of Heartwood, The Art and Science of Growing Trees for Conservation and Profit.

0: and he's with us here on ABC Radio Overnights. So the purpose of the book, is this for the average person to read, or is this for really for people on the land who have a daily experience of dealing with trees and tree canopies and whatnot to try to get a better understanding of their environment and how to use it?
1: I think you highlighted in your introduction that trees have become fascinating to so many people, and they've always been fascinating to me, particularly the science of them, how they grow, how they operate in a ecological system on a property. And so I hope the interest, and largely the book is a mix of stories of people I've worked with, experiences we've had on the farm, but also embedded in there is the science. And I think for anyone who may be interested in trees and forests, or where resources come from, or how we can change the way we grow trees, and that's one of the things that I'm trying to do. I'm trying to change the way we do commercial forestry around the world as well. Across the whole world, and I've worked in East Timor and Africa and many countries, again, it's farmers who control a lot of the land. And I see them as very willing to grow trees that might take 50 or 100 years to actually come to some sort of commercial maturity if those trees are providing short and medium term benefits for them and their children. And really, there's opportunity now to change the way that we actually view growing trees, whether it's commercially or for conservation. And that distinction, what struck me is we have this dichotomy between, I plant trees because I'm only interested in the conservation, or I plant trees because I'm only interested in the timber production. And as a result of that, we get forests that aren't very attractive to many landholders because they don't provide the suite of values that they're interested in. I'm interested in bringing those two things together and have, as the title says, get trees that are benefiting a wide range, providing a wide range of benefits across that property.
0: Can we talk about what it must be like for you to live in your house, which is built from trees that you planted? I mean, that's such a rare thing these days. Well, that must be pretty special, right?
1: I'll be honest. I don't think there's. I've travelled a lot, and I've not met anyone in the world. Maybe someone in a log cabin who planted some trees and just used one species. But I'm talking about an architecturally designed house where we used about 8 different species. So in the frame, there's pine and eucalypt timber, you know, fairly standard, all structurally graded timber. We planted those trees. I milled them up on a sawmill, dried them in a solar kiln, and they didn't even leave the property. So when we had the frame up, none of that timber had actually gone out the front gate. I'd go out with a tractor and a chainsaw, fell a tree, mill it up, dry the timber, grade it, and then bring it up to the chippies who put it into the house. And it's not a quick process. It took us 5 years to build the house. Then you get to the lighting and the stairs and the flooring. They really have to be carefully processed, those high-quality internal timbers. So I did take them out the front gate, and I took them to be commercially steam reconditioned, we do, and then commercially dried and then profiled into the various products, then brought them back and again worked with the chippies and fitted it into the house. And it is extremely satisfying because what it says is that, as you know, many people know, West Australia and Victoria, they've closed the native forests. I'm getting timber quality that we used to get out of old growth forests. And I'm doing and involved in much of the research as well with Melbourne University and others, testing its quality to see how well it's going to fit. We need more work in that regard. And we're also importing timber from North America, you know, American white oak and other products.
0: Do we have an understanding, Rowan, about the ethical nature of that, and that timber that we import, is it ethically harvested? Is that a concern?
1: Well, there are various certification programs, and people worry about, you know, you're talking about packaging, I think, before the news, and, you know, there are a lot of claims made. But I guess what I do, I can see, I know exactly where that tree, I can go and show you the stump and the process. But what it says to many people in our community and broader and wider afield is that it is possible that we can do that. And to put it into context, there are 55 trees it took to build a 3-bedroom modern house. And 55 trees is probably, you know, you'd probably need about a hectare of land to do that. And putting that concept that we can do production both at small and large scale, and we really only see large scale forestry in Australia.

0: But small-scale family forestry could be providing timber. You know, you could plant now the timber required of a range of species for your grandchild's house. And maybe that opens up some opportunities for families and others to feed timber into their community.
1: Rowan Reid is with us. He is the author of the book Heartwood, The Art and Science of Growing Trees for Conservation and Profit. Look, if you are somebody who also is passionate about trees and maybe you have a tree that has been in your yard or has been in your neighbourhood, which is really important to you, 1300 800 222, 1300 800 222, or 0437 774 774 if you want to SMS. Because, you know, within urban environments, trees play a really important role. But there is a canopy, the cast system now, isn't there? And particularly as we're heading towards higher temperatures and more extreme weather events. In wealthier suburbs, a tree canopy is usually available. But if you're living somewhere where there isn't a tree canopy, your exposure to heat and to conditions can be, you know, much more extreme. So trees are becoming an issue of you know, I guess, environmental equality.
0: Yeah, exactly. And it's the same with animals on a farm and people on a farm or people in rural areas. It's there is land that is completely open. There is no tree cover and animals are out there fully exposed the whole time. So there's, if we have areas which have been in families for a long period of time, you'll see a lot of tree planting often around their houses and their work areas, so that people recognise those values. And I suspect that if you can hold family farms and build up their productive and aesthetic wealth, you'll find more trees in those landscapes as well. So it probably reflects from both urban and rural areas. The other thing about urban trees is they're often cut down because they've become too big, diseased, or they're in the way. And I've been involved in harvesting trees in backyards in Melbourne and other places, and that timber, directing it into furniture as well. So it is possible that you could grow your dining room table in your front yard and think about that. It's really not saying that you want to cut that tree down, but trees are living things and they often don't, you know, they don't survive forever. So you can actually build in a second life for trees at any scale by thinking about what species would be appropriate for furniture, but how that tree is managed. And I guess that's my focus. Every tree grows, but not every tree is good for a product or worth harvesting at the end. But if you direct its growth, you can get very high value furniture. I've got a guitar just sitting over here on the other side of the lounge room here that was made from trees by Maiton Guitars, the trees that we planted. And that would only be possible if I had gone out there and pruned a few branches off, directed its growth, ensured that the growth that was occurring would be high quality. And now it's blackwood in a soundboard and black walnut in the bridge and the parts, other parts of the guitar. So it is really possible, and I guess that's the first step. If people recognise it's possible, we can talk to them and they can read this book to find out how it's actually done to achieve that outcome.
1: Rowan Reid is with us, writer, farmer and forest scientist. His passion for trees is quite evident from talking to him. What's your favourite hardwood? What's your

0: 70 species now, but I'm going to mention one that I've recently, you know, last 10 years, and it relates to musical instruments because the person who actually is involved in selling Tonewoods to Maitland introduced me to this. It's a locally native species in our region. It's called satinwood. It's not a very large tree, but it's extremely important ecologically, but also extremely valuable. It's one of the few timbers which are white but also class one durable. It'll survive in your garden furniture with the end of the leg of a chair sitting on the lounge from on the ground for more than 25 years. It's incredibly durable, but it's white, and that's very unusual. But it's used from everything from guitars to outdoor furniture, and it's a beautiful tree. It's got flowers, the bees cover it. It's really important for wildlife. It grows underneath an understory tree that grows underneath eucalypt, so you can grow timber under timber, or provide ecological value in plantings for shelter belts. And it's a locally native indigenous species. And I think that just highlights that we're still learning what some of our native timbers are extremely valuable for, and why you'd love them on your farm just because they're an asset, as they are, but also you can build in that second life to them.
1: Good on you, Ron. Where can people find your book if they're really into finding about more about the art and science of growing trees and the importance of them?
0: Well, it'll be in the bookshops next month, I understand, but I've got a pallet delivered directly to the farm, so people can just search Rowan Reed, agroforestry.net.au, if they want to look it up. And you'll see that we run a lot of events and other activities, and lots of other free information on our websites. But also they should get in touch with and just explore. When you go into a bookshop, I've always been interested in this, you'll find books that are about the poetry of trees, and on another side of the bookshop you'll find books about the science of trees. What I've tried to do is bring the poetry and the science together to make it real for people who are actively involved in land management and who are passionate about trees because of their beauty and their spirituality, but also see the practicality of the value that they can play in supporting our families and our farming systems.
1: Good on you, Rowan. Love chatting to you. Thanks, mate.
0: Thanks.
1: Ron Reed there, the author of the book, Heartwood, the Art and Science of Growing Trees for Conservation and Profit. You can feel his passion for wood. So this one's for him. This is Pulp. That's

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1: If you're having a good Wednesday morning, Kate Mead is going to join us, ABC reporter, next hour after the latest news to talk about what's in the news today, how the news is going to unfold today. But first, we live in a world of celebrity obsession. Everybody, in fact, wants to be a celebrity. That's the whole influencer thing's all about that. Making yourself famous for being famous. Why has celebrity become more important to us than it ever has before? Well, that's something that Professor Zsolt Dmytrovich can talk to us about from Matthew Flinders University. He's Professor in Mental Health and Wellbeing at Flinders University. And he's done research into why celebrity culture has become, well, probably the biggest thing in popular culture these days, but either being, you know, trying to mimic celebrities or being obsessed with them, or trying to turn ourselves into them. Hello, Zsolt, how are you?
2: Hey, good morning.
1: Well, celebrities have, when did the celebrity thing really start? I mean, mass media allowed it to proliferate. So when we had radio and TV, we were able to sort of multiply people's ability to be seen and heard. But is it bigger now than it's ever been?
2: Probably the current availability of all the news and the social media and that intensifies this phenomenon. But we have to be aware of that the admirer of celebrities, or that just the generally that we're looking for celebrities or famous people who we can admire and who we want to be similar to, has always been with us. So that's not a totally new phenomenon, but obviously the current development of the media technology and just the availability of the information and having all the pictures, all the information about the celebrities that intensifies this whole thing.
1: Now, your research, which you've done on this particular issue at Flinders University, what did it tell us? Was it showing that the more that we sort of dive into celebrity culture, the greater risk we run of actually losing our own sense of self and identity?
2: Probably. So causality is always a very exciting question in psychological processes, but probably in this case, it's a little bit other way around. So I would rather say that what we know for sure is the relationship between self-concept clarity, or with other words, it means that or certainty about or identity, that who we are, has a strong association with celebrity worship. So that those who are more uncertain about their identity, who have more problems with answering the question that who am I, they have a higher chance to develop a problematic level of celebrity worship. Our study was a cross-sectional study, so we can't really answer causality in this case, but still I think that it's probably that way that the

0: lower level of certainty about the identity leads to celebrity worship and not the other way around. And the explanation is exactly that so we all need role models, especially in adolescence. Obviously, that's a very sensitive period of life, and also life when you kind of develop your identity. You look for role models and you try to put together and integrate all these roles into your identity. And obviously, parents are the original and the most important role models in this process, if they are available, but other relatives, and then also any famous people, teachers, but also then the famous people, mainly musicians, but other celebrities can also be part of this process. And that's very normal. So we look around in the world and we try to put together ourselves from pieces, looking to ourselves as well, trying to identify who we are, but we are also trying different characteristics of other people. And in this process, it becomes problematic when it becomes excessive and bit overdriven.
1: Charles, can I ask you about, during the research, what did you hear about obsessive behaviours? What was a pattern that might have emerged about how people, because of their proximity to technology, like their smartphones or you know, their streaming services, what were people doing that where they sort of crossed the line and they were just too obsessed or too caught up in celebrity culture?
0: Well, it's being too obsessed. It means that that you kind of lose the awareness of that these relationships are unilateral relationships. So if you know that it's you and you admire a celebrity, then it's okay. But when you get obsessed, then you start to think that it might be a bilateral relationship. You start to think that it's not only you who admire the other person, but he or she also recognizes you, that you have a relationship. So that means that you kind of lose the reality control about the nature of this relationship. You start to have the feeling that it's indeed a relationship and not only a one-directional relationship.
1: It's so also the case, is it not, that celebrity culture is, in a sense, well, it's not exploitative, it's too strong a word, but they cultivate your attention and your affection and your interest because it's financially viable, and it works well for a celebrity to have your eyeballs, to have your clicks, to be watching them all the time. It's how they make a fortune for themselves.
0: Yeah, that's true. And more than that, it's not only the media, but the celebrities themselves. They have the purpose. They want to express that they understand you. So that's the main message with what you can grab someone's attention and get connected. And then a celebrity can get the message through to someone else that, yeah, I'm paying attention to you, personally to you. I understand your problems. I understand who you are, and I'm with you. I'm your friend. So that's indeed somehow, yes, which is, but the difference between problematic and non-problematic celebrity worship is that if you are okay, if your identity is okay, if you are generally okay, then you don't lose control about this.
1: Good
0: so
1: to talk.
0: You can have a strong feeling, but you don't get observed.
1: Good to talk.
0: So you get lost in this relationship.
1: Good to talk to you, Professor. I really appreciate your time this morning on this issue.
0: Thank you very much for the opportunity.
1: There he is, Professor Zsolt Dmytrovich, talking from Flinders University about his work on celebrity obsession and whether it's really starting to become really unhealthy for the wider society. News coming up, Kate Mead after that.

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1: Good morning, this is ABC News with David Rollins. A tax cut for workers and a major shake-up to how housing investments are taxed are the headline policies of this year's federal budget. Political reporter Evelyn Manfield has the details.
2: Treasurer Jim Chalmers is promising 13 million workers an ongoing tax offset of $250 a year, but it won't start until mid-2028. The $6.4 billion pledge will be paid for by an overhaul of the way investments are taxed. From next year, only new builds can be negatively geared, but homes currently under that arrangement will be exempt. The current 50% capital gains tax discount will be gone from mid-next year too. Instead, tax will apply to the profit made minus inflation, with a minimum 30% tax rate. The current discount can still be used for new homes and the gains made on property and shares up until next July. It's a broken promise, but according to the government, necessary to help get more young people into the housing market.
1: Shadow Treasurer Tim Wilson says the changes to property tax will only worsen the country's housing crisis.
3: They're built on a house of broken promises. We have higher taxes, lower living standards and fewer homes in this budget. And we know explicitly that the measures the government is introducing is going to reduce the volume of housing supply by 35,000 over the next decade. That's not how you get young Australians into new homes.
1: However, Treasurer Jim Chalmers says he's proud the federal government is taking intergenerational challenges seriously. The budget papers say Australia's tax settings are making it harder for younger Australians to get ahead and that they face greater economic barriers than many generations.

0: elections preceding them. It's prompted the government to undertake tax reform to benefit young people. Mr Chalmers says addressing intergenerational inequity has been a focus within the budget.
1: The easiest thing in the world would be to leave this all unattended, to continue to defend the status quo, even though we know that younger people are getting a raw deal in this country. And that's one of the things I'm proudest of in this budget, is we're taking some difficult steps, some political risky steps to address that.
0: The budget papers show that high inflation is likely to persist in Australia until next year. With more on this, here's political reporter Romy Stevens.
2: Treasury's forecasting inflation will peak around 5% this year due to the Middle East war before dropping to 2.25% mid next year, which is within the Reserve Bank's target band. The recovery assumes that global oil prices decline from the middle of this year and stabilise within 12 months. But if the conflict continues and the price of oil doubles, inflation could reach 7.25%. While Australia avoids a recession in all scenarios modelled by Treasury, inflationary pressures are expected to slow economic growth. It's been revised to a sluggish 1.75% next year before rising again.
0: In other news, Britain's Deputy Prime Minister David Lammy has thrown his support behind Sir Keir Starmer as dozens of his MPs call on him to stand down. The BBC's Harry Farley has the latest.
3: Sir Keir Starmer, for now, is defiant. In a message to Cabinet, he said, "The country expects us to get on with governing. That is what I'm doing." He added the party has a process for challenging a leader and that has not been triggered. Under Labour's rules, a fifth of its MPs, currently 81, must nominate a candidate. More than 80 have called on Sir Keir to step down, but they disagree on who should replace him. At the same time, more than 100 Labour MPs have signed a statement saying this is no time for a leadership contest.
0: British media outlets are reporting that Sir Keir will meet Wednesday morning local time with Health Secretary Wes Streeting, one of the leading contenders to replace him. A senior diseases outbreak advisor to the World Health Organization says the WHO and countries involved are working around the clock in response to the hantavirus outbreak. There are now 9 confirmed cases from the MV Hondius, which set sail from Argentina last month. A Dutch hospital has quarantined 12 staff members after samples from a hantavirus patient were handled without protocol. Dr. Aileen Marty, a senior advisor to the WHO's Global Outbreak Alert and Response Network, says that socioeconomic factors also need to be considered.
4: To prevent the One Health issues that would happen, by that I mean not just the fact that there's rodent and humans involved, but also the fact that there is a socio and economic component to letting this thing go out of control that we simply cannot do.
5: Western Australia's weather for Wednesday, showers developing about the southwest capes during the morning and extending to southwest of a line Bunbury to Albany during the afternoon and to south of a line Mandurah to Bremer Bay in the evening. Perth's weather for Wednesday, mostly sunny, winds northwest to northeasterly at 15 to 20 kilometres an hour, tending northwest to southwest at 15 to 25 kilometres an hour around midday and light in the evening, an overnight low of 9 degrees before a top of 25.
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9: And welcome to Wednesday, wherever you are around this beautiful country of ours. Here for Trevor Chappell for another couple of weeks. Coming up soon, Kate Mead, ABC reporter, with the news that's setting up your Wednesday. Of course, still a lot of talk about last night's budget. And also the response to Peter Murphy's gambling inquiry, which was delivered over 1,000 days ago, I do believe, which was provided finally by the government yesterday. We'll talk about that and the reaction to it and take plenty of your calls as well on 1300 800 222, or your messages via SMS on 0437 774 774. But first, time to check in on how the markets are looking as we head into Wednesday. Good morning to Fiona Clark, Independent Financial Market Analyst. Hello, Fiona. Sorry, Fiona, I might help if I put you on the radio with me. Hello, how are you?
10: Good morning. I'm here now.
9: Butterfingers.

0: Leach couldn't press a button, probably. How are you going? Thank you for joining us. How are the markets shaping up on this Wednesday?
1: Well, I will say that the international financial markets seem to be completely ambivalent or agnostic towards the implications from the Australian budget. So there's no news or no talk on international commentary about what happened last night. So that is quite interesting. We do see a bit of a mixed performance in terms of markets in the US. So the Dow Jones is up 75 points or 0.2%, but the S&P 500 is down 31 points. That's 0.4% to 7,382, and the Dow Jones is also down 1.25%. So a big fall there. Sorry, that was the NASDAQ that was down 1.25, not the Dow. The Dow's actually up. In terms of key drivers, the main thing overnight in the US was the inflation number, the CPI, which came in as expected, but what's important about it is the expected number was still pretty terrible. So the year-on-year inflation number was 3.8%. That's up from 3.3%. And that underlying rate also rose to 2.8%. So that's well above the US Federal Reserve's target of 2%. So even though it was, you know, better than feared, it was still not a great number. So that's kind of been the main driver. We also saw oil prices higher overnight. So just looking at the oil price there, we've got, sorry, I moved my screen and I've just lost it. So we've got the WTI up 4.5% to $102.53 a barrel, and Brent is also up 3.6% to $108 a barrel. So that was a key driver. And again, the US-Iran hostilities ramping up. So that has sort of had an impact. That has also had an impact on bond yields. The US 10-year bond yield's up 5 basis points to 4.46%. Apart from that, in terms of European markets, generally weaker. The Stock 600 was down 1%. The UK market down, well, just down a touch, actually. Germany was down 1.6% and France was down 1% as well. Now, I mentioned the oil price was quite a bit stronger overnight. Looking at the gold price, however, it was actually down 0.8%. And I don't have a figure for, let me just have a look what that came down to for this. The gold price came down to $4,699. I don't have the iron ore price just yet, but yeah, a weaker night overall. In terms of things to look out for today, our futures are suggesting a weaker start to the day, unsurprisingly down 16 points. So it does look like we will open in negative territory. However, there's a bit going on today. We've got consumer confidence, wages, which will be closely watched in terms of how the RBA might be expecting inflationary expectations to play out, and housing finance, and tonight in the US, PPI. So a lot going on. I'll just quickly on the currency. The Aussie dollar is a bit weaker overnight, down 0.2% to $72.36 US cents an ounce.
0: Thank you, Fiona.
1: Pleasure.
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0: Good morning to you, and good morning to Kate Mead, ABC reporter who comes in each morning to talk about what the news is shaping up like today. Hello, Kate.
3: Good morning, Francis.
0: Happy post-budget. Did you have a budget gathering last night? It was a budget party.
3: Can I be honest with you?
0: No one has those.
3: Yesterday was a big, big day, and I looked and I thought, you know what? There are analysts out there. There are people that are going that already have spent hours inside the lockup. Today they will be unpacking it, and that is their job to do that.
0: Yes.
3: I'm just going to give you a little snapshot, because today, doesn't matter where you go, on your phone, on your radio, on your screen, they will be unpacking that budget. And why that's important is so that you know how it's going to impact you in a big way or a little way. So winners and losers, just a tiny little snapshot from me this morning for you to keep an eye out. The first time buyers, there'll be some new tax rules for investors that are designed to reduce competition for established houses, making it easier for those first time buyers. The workers, 13 million people will benefit from a new $250 tax offset. This is for those in the 18 to 45,000 bracket there. Small business, we're looking at a $20,000 instant asset write-off, and Medicare patients, some huge funding for urgent care clinics and cheaper medicines coming your way there. The losers, right? So we had a lot of talk about this. Property investors, the wealthy and

0: holders a new 30% minimum tax will be applied to some of those discretionary trusts and high value capital gains. The NDIS, the scheme faces $36.2 billion in cuts over 4 years. And welfare recipients, advocacy groups have noted that the new $250 tax relief only applies to workers, leaving those on JobSeeker behind. That is a 30-second, maybe even a minute 30 snapshot, which is not even a deep dive into it, but our analysis at the ABC are all over this for you today.
1: Yeah, it's a really significant budget with structural change on mind, which is going to have an impact, no doubt about it. And you can stay tuned to ABC Radio and across the ABC TV and online network to get all the response and try to understand how it's going to impact you as we get deeper and deeper into the weeds of the budget. And, of course, the budget reply coming up from Shadow Treasurer Tim Wilson. I think it's tomorrow that he does that. So that will also be interesting to see that response. On the same day that Jim Chalmers delivered his budget, a long-awaited report into the gambling industry and gambling advertising was finally delivered. So the Murphy Report, which was provided over 3 years ago, was sitting there and the government was assessing it and talking to stakeholders, constantly telling people it was consulting. Funnily enough, it lands on budget day.
0: 1,000 days is the number roughly that we're looking at for the awaited response. They say in news and PR circles, if you want something buried, drop it on, say, a Good Friday or drop it on Christmas Day and hope that no one will really pay too much attention. That's what's been accused of today. Big day, budget day. We'll just slide this under the radar and, you know, people will be too busy to pay any attention. Well, people are absolutely paying attention to what has come out of this. There were 31 recommendations there. Under the reform, what the government's looking at is gambling ads would be partially restricted, partially, on television and radio with opt-out rules for online promotions and ban on putting ads in stadiums and on sports jumpers. Now, Anthony Albanese has said this is so that children don't grow up thinking sport and gambling are linked, but it also lets adults put a punt on if they want to. 31 recommendations was the call for comprehensive gambling to be banned for online gambling. Sorry about mucking that up a little bit there. Yeah, so now we react to that and people are reacting quite heavily. And heartbreakingly, and you will know more than I around this, it is those stories of people that have said, I lost $100,000, I lost relationships, I opted out and I was still getting the text messages, I was still getting, you know, popping up in my social media feeds and it didn't stop. So that will be around today as well.
1: It certainly will be. Tim Costello and the Alliance for Gambling Reform were livid at the fact that the report was dropped on budget day. They've been calling for the release of this report for 3 years and it does seem like it's hard to avoid feeling that it was a cynical move to not give this particular report clear air to be discussed.
0: And we talk about that word livid because when you jump on any news site today, for Australian news, it's one after the other of budget stories. Now, you have to really scroll through and dig around to find out these stories about this gambling reform, these recommendations, what is going to happen next. And that's the shame of it because a lot of work went into putting this together and getting in front and 1,000 days have passed. So we understand why that's feeling a little bit like that today.
1: So there'll be no doubt more reaction on that. Kate Mead is with us, ABC reporter here on ABC Radio Overnight, having a look at some of the news that's shaping up on this Wednesday. Country footy is doing it tough in parts around the country. Depending on what code you're into, I think there's a general story that country sports and football clubs having a tough time of making ends meet and aren't thriving the way they once did.
0: This is part joy, part, ooh, how do we solve this problem? Not good. Let me tell you about the Dennington Dogs based out of southwest Victoria.
1: Come on, Dogs.
0: They are an old club. They are a small, say, suburb or outer country area in a bigger, larger area. And they have lost their local pub, the Shamrock Pub, that is well known to locals. They've lost their general store, but there's a group of them and they will not let this club fold. This season is underway. They've played roughly three or four games. They're losing on average by about 300 a game, so 1,000 points all up.
1: Oh, that can't be a lot of fun.
0: It's doing tough. They're ringing around each week. Can we get a player? Can you put some boots on? Can you come help us out? Other clubs are folding, but it's the fight, I think, in these Dennington Dogs is the joy that I can see. I know country clubs are backbones of communities, and you see them come and go. Do you know what I mean? In terms of that wave of when you get that group of people around them that says, we fight or we lose this club forever. They're up against it. They're up against clubs that have got all this cash. They're up against kids that don't want to play anymore. Everyone's facing the same type of thing around Australia. But what do you do? And that's what they're saying. That one of the assistant coaches says, if anyone's got any ideas, we are open for it. And I think it's something to, when I say it's part joy, part, you know, terrifying that we might be losing clubs or a club that I'm talking about today, but the joy and the fight. So this is what bands communities together. When something happens to a member of a footy club, who's the first person in a regional area to turn up with a casserole or do a little fundraiser or run around? Or when the fires come through, you know, the captain of the fire brigade might also be, you know, the runner or the trainer on the local football club. So we're watching out for the Dennington Dogs today. And it's just that reminder, if you've got a footy club that you know is doing it a bit tough, my old club's doing it a bit tough. I bought a membership this year.
1: Which club's that?
0: Simpson Football Club. I just thought, actually, I'll tell you what I thought. I thought Carlton were doing so terrible if I was going to support someone this year.
1: Well, that's a whole different kettle of fish.
0: Yeah. Now I don't know how I feel about all of it, but I thought I'd throw you some money back into my own home club this year. And that was a way I could support them because I know they're doing it tough this year.
1: They've more chance of doing well than Carlton.
0: And I think they are. Come on, Carlton, you're on our mind. I was out there yesterday, by the way.
1: Because Michael Voss, the coach of the Carlton Football Club,
0: resigned.
1: Rather graciously, to give him his due, rather graciously resigned rather than wait for the axe to fall, and had some very reflective and sage words about what's been 5-year tenure for him as the coach of the Carlton Footy Club.
0: I've been to some media scrums in my life where a big pack of media will chase someone down. Yesterday there would have been 50-plus journos down there running after players, running after a coach, running after list managers, like all just chasing something, you know, a part of what does the club have to say. But, you know, come on, Carlton. I worked out yesterday, right? Sorry, and then I'll get going. But
1: this is Kate Mead. This is a safe space for you right now. You can unload with us and share your pain. As a fellow football fan, you are amongst friends. Over to you.
0: If a child was born in the year 1995, the year that Carlton last won a grand final, they would be 35 years old this year.
1: Oh.
0: And they will have never known the greatness of this amazing club.
1: Kate.
0: So I put to the Carlton Football Club today, will we ever see this greatness again?
1: Kate, I'm a St Kilda fan, born in 1968, 2 years after their premiership win, which was 60 years ago. So I see your 1995 and I say, fooey to that.
0: Just once more
1: you
0: in my
1: poor,
0: lifetime.
1: Poor thing, you. Peter is in Alston in Perth. Hello, Pete. Thanks for giving us a call.
2: Yes, good morning. Just with when you're commenting there about any suggestions, some of the local leagues in country WA, the young kids, sort of 15 to 18, are wearing gold shorts, which marks them that you cannot run, like the adult players can't run through them in the normal hip and shoulder and things like that.
1: So they're playing upper grade. They're playing sort of senior footy to fill out the teams, but they've got a different status.
2: Yeah. They've got a bit of, because they're basically making up the numbers, and some of them are bloody good, but it's just so that it's not too rough on them, because otherwise no one's going to have a game.
0: That's a good
2: where
0: idea.
2: The opposition look at that and see, well, it's better to play these guys than not play at all. So
0: they
2: may be able to utilise that.
0: Are they putting any restrictions on those junior players in terms of, well, you're not allowed to play the junior game and then the senior though? Like, are you...
2: Well, that's it. They don't have... Yeah, they don't get the both games.
0: Yeah, okay. Yeah. Still a great idea though, right? It means that the kids can play safely and top up those numbers and keep a club alive.
1: What's your local club, Pete?
2: It's the Great Southern League in country WA around the Narrogin area.
1: Nice.
2: I'm living in Perth now, so I can't claim any local club, but the some of them, like even the bowling clubs, there's no

0: Kate Burridge is going to join us, Professor of Linguistics at Monash University. Kate, me, do you know what a libfix is?
1: Libfix.
0: Libfix?
1: Should I?
0: Well, it's whenever you sort of...
1: I get very nervous.
0: add a phrase to a particular word that signifies a meaning. So, like, you know, you say, Vosgate.
1: Yes.
0: Or, you know...
1: Yes.
0: You know, or, you know, a crypto scam.
1: Yeah.
0: Like, you sort of add a prefix or a suffix to a word to create a cultural phenomena. We're going to talk to Kate Burridge about those and why they're so prevalent these days. That's a libfix. I didn't know that that's what it was called.
1: When we call it causes some type of outrage, right?
0: Yeah.
1: It's some type of something we all get talking about then.
0: Yeah.
1: Yeah.
0: Well, you've been a chocoholic.
1: Oh, yeah, I know.
0: So you had the holic on the end to denote that you're, you know...
1: Obsessed. With chocolate.
0: That's a libfix.
1: Yeah, okay. I did not know that. I go into the world with one more piece of knowledge. I thank you for that.
0: Well, Kate Burridge is... Join us to talk about this. And she's with us right now, a professor of linguistics at Monash University. How are you, Kate?
2: I'm well, thank you. And how are you doing?
0: We just learned something today, so we've already got something to thank you for. Let's start with the idea of a libfix. Why that phrase? What does that? Where did that come from?
2: It's simply a liberated affix. So we know there are affixes, there are prefixes and suffixes.
0: Yeah.
2: There are even infixes, so things that sort of shove inside words like Homer Simpson's edumacate, that m. is an infix. And there are even circumfixes. There are all sorts of fixes out there, but the libfix is a new thing. So these are new affixes that come about when you blend words. So you mentioned the aholic one. That was a very early libfix. So we had alcoholic. So that was alcohol plus ick. And it meant something like, I don't know, pertaining to alcohol. And then people started, well, reinterpreted it as, I suppose, you know, someone addicted to alcohol, and then people started blending it with workaholic, etc. And before you know it, you've got an aholic ending, if you like. So you can have a newsaholic or a golfaholic or an ice creamaholic.
1: It's a shoppingaholic?
2: A shopaholic, exactly. Yes.
1: Yeah.
2: Bookaholic, sleepaholic.
1: You can identify with a few of these.
0: Ticking a few of these boxes. And so we've got newer libfixes happening today. I'm going to get you to go through a few of the contemporary ones that that the younger people are using. I mean, Bridezilla is one, isn't it? Like, you know, don't be a, Bridezilla is sort of taking the idea of a Godzilla and taking the wedding experience and, you know, a mashup of the two.
2: That's a good one, isn't it? That hasn't taken off quite yet in the same spectacular way of the aholic, but that's been around since, you know, the mid 20th century, so that's had a bit more time to take off. But Zilla, I would watch that one, yes, indeed.
0: Are there some others as well?
2: Oh, there are a lot, because it comes about through blending, and blending is the kind of rock star word formation process of modern English. So that's where we've been blending words, pushing them together since at least the 1400s, but they're dull sort of blends like flush from flow and gush, and not terribly exciting blends. But these days we're just, well, it's the, you know, it's really taken off as a word formation process. So one that's, let's say, took off during the coronavirus. Remember, we had suddenly coronacation, where people weren't really, we couldn't take a vacation, so people just sat in their cars, from my memory, and in their driveway.
0: Gee, that's
2: so
0: grim.
1: Oh, isn't it grim?
0: grim?
2: I know, it was very grim. And then you got drivecation and staycation.
0: Staycation, which is
2: I thought, oh, yeah, you just sort of treat home as a holiday. And I thought, oh, that's not, you know, that won't last. But actually now I see kidcation, where you have a kid-friendly vacation. I mean, you might still think of it as a kind of a, I don't know, Clayton's holiday, the holiday you're having when you're not really having a holiday, but it's taking off that cation ending. So that's beginning to look like a suffix.
0: Okay, well, we're going to take some calls on this. 1-300-800-222. Kate Mead, thank you for coming in. Kate Burridge, you hang around, because I want to talk to you more about the libfix and what people are saying these days when it comes to just, you know, mashing words together to derive a new meaning. We're going to do more of that in just a moment here on ABC Radio Overnotes. Kate Burridge, Professor of Linguistics at Monash University, is with us, and we want your calls on those word hybrids that now are very much in vogue with the younger people like to use, but, you know, some of your old favourites too, include those as well. You can send them through on 0437 774 774. We've got

0: 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It's time for the latest ABC News.
1: ABC News. Good morning, I'm Simon Lauder. The federal government says its major budget backflip will help 75,000 people buy their first home over the next decade. Here's political reporter Evelyn Manfield.
2: Treasurer Jim Chalmers says young Australians have been getting a raw deal, struggling to purchase their first home. So he's overhauling tax breaks for investors, despite the PM repeatedly ruling this out in the run-up to last year's election.
3: And these challenges will become more and more serious if we neglect them for longer.
2: If investors are already negatively gearing a property, they can continue to do so. So too those who buy a new build. The government is expecting property prices to still grow, but at a slower rate. The budget also includes a $250 yearly tax break for workers from 2028.
1: Shadow Treasurer Tim Wilson says the Coalition does not support the major housing measures in the budget, but he says the opposition will back the $250 tax offset for workers, which will begin in 2028.
4: We do support this measure because ultimately Australians need to be able to be protected from the consequences of Jim Chalmers' active inflation agenda. But let's be realistic. Every time the government puts forward a measure like that, it's outstripped by inflation.
1: The peak business body in New South Wales says while the federal budget provides some relief measures, overall it falls short of providing the wholesale reform needed to restore business confidence. Business New South Wales CEO Dan Hunter has welcomed long-sought certainty on the instant asset write-off. It'll help businesses with a turnover of less than $10 million. They'll be able to purchase equipment or assets to a value of $20,000 and write that off immediately in that tax year and take the tax deduction for it. He's also welcomed measures to improve domestic gas supply, providing relief for manufacturers, food producers and other energy-intensive industries. But he says the government could have gone a lot further to address deeper structural issues that are holding back long-term growth.
5: We're in very tough economic conditions. Business confidence has been plummeting. We're in real trouble and we can't tax our way to prosperity. They're basically taking that to the bank and they're not using it.

0: for measures that are going to increase productivity and really tackle that complexity of red tape that business is facing at the moment.
1: In other news, Iran says its finger is on the trigger to resume fighting with the US and Israel in the event the fragile ceasefire in their war collapses. Here's Middle East correspondent Matthew Doran.
2: The US president said yesterday that the truce was on life support in a fiery response to what he labelled as a totally unacceptable position from Iran on the latest proposal to formally end the war. An Iranian government spokesperson has now said Iran is waiting with its finger on the trigger, even though its main outlook is towards a lasting peace. As has been the case ever since the ceasefire was first announced, the sticking points in negotiations are the future of Iran's nuclear ambitions and control over the Strait of Hormuz, with the Qatari Prime Minister once again calling for the shipping channel not to be weaponised in war.
1: Britain's Prime Minister is clinging on to his job amid the resignation of four junior ministers, while more than 80 MPs are calling on him to go. But as Europe correspondent Catherine Diss reports, Keir Starmer has the backing of more than 100 other members of his party.
3: Has anyone got the guts to challenge Keir Starmer?
4: After disastrous local council elections at the weekend, the Prime Minister Sir Keir Starmer is fighting for his political survival. At No. 10 Downing Street, he faced his cabinet ministers while fronting a Labour caucus in open revolt. But with no declared challenger to his leadership, the Prime Minister is digging in and told his cabinet he's getting on with governing. After a revolving door of Conservative Prime Ministers during 14 years of rule, Labour promised it wouldn't do that. For now, Sir Keir is keeping his word, but he might not be able to for long.
1: US President Donald Trump says he has a strong relationship with his Chinese counterpart Xi Jinping as he departs for a trip to the country. The leaders of the world's two largest economies will hold their first face-to-face talks in more than 6 months. The US president says the two will discuss the war against Iran as well as stabilizing their trade relationship. While praising the nature of his relationship with President Xi, Mr. Trump also says he does not think China needs to play a role in ending the Middle East war.
5: I have a great relationship with President Xi, and I think it's going to remain that way. 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I wouldn't say Iran is one of them, to be honest with you, because we have Iran very much under control.
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11: Hello, hope you're having a good start to your Wednesday. Back with Kate Burridge, Professor of Linguistics at Monash University, in a moment to talk about lib fixes. What's your favourite gate? I bet you've got one. Everything is a gate, isn't it? Scandal Gate, Watergate started it. But Watergate was actually a place. It was a building. And then we just took the gate and ran with it. Tom Ramage, I wonder if he's got a favourite gate. He's a forecaster of the Bureau of Meteorology, and he's here to tell us the weather. But first we want to know about his favourite gate. Hello, Tom.
12: Good morning, Francis. How are you?
11: I'm well, mate. Do you have a favourite gate, one that gets used a lot?
12: Well, I do have an interest in cricket, and when Australia had their sandpaper gate, it just comes to mind as the ridiculousness of the name with the scandal.
11: Indeed, that's a very long and laborious way to say cheat.
12: Yes, and I don't know. One's a game, one was based on politics. The ridiculousness of it was, makes it stand out, very salient in my mind.
11: Good on you, mate. Well, thank you for that. Now, what about the weather? What's happening today across the country?
12: Well, across the country, weather's mostly dominated by a large, slow-moving high-pressure system, which is currently sitting south of the continent. And that's bringing generally settled weather for much of the country this week. However, due to that high pressure system in the south, we've got persistent onshore flow along the New South Wales and Queensland coast. And that's going to bring coastal showers for today and the remainder of the week. The highest falls today will be along the mid-north coast with isolated falls between 30 to 50 millimetres, including along places such as Port Macquarie and Coffs Harbour. The high pressure system will bring a foggy start for much of Victoria and Northern Tas, though. Melbourne currently has a road weather alert out for dangerous conditions due to low visibility. But later this morning, through the southeast, that low cloud and fog will lift and we'll have dry and mostly sunny conditions, and that will continue also through to the end of the week. The high pressure system is extending right over the Bight to the west, and that is bringing persistent warm easterly winds to Western Australia. That's leading to nice blue skies and warmer than average temperatures. However, there are some higher fire dangers through the southwest of Western Australia. Our other main driver weather is an inland trough, which extends from western Queensland into northeastern South Australia. And this is bringing patchy rain and some hit and miss thunderstorms through parts of outback Australia near the South Australia, Queensland and Northern Territory border, as well as parts of central South Australia. And this patchy rain and thunderstorms is quite unseasonal for this part of the world. Later this week, though, the moisture from that trough will bring showers and isolated thunderstorms through eastern South Australia and western New South Wales before moving through Victoria heading into the weekend. Looking at our capitals for today, we'll start in Sydney. Sydney has showers and we're expecting falls between 3 to 15 millimetres with a maximum of 21 degrees. Up to Brisbane, we have showers easing this afternoon. 1 to 5 millimetres are expected with a top of 24. Darwin, partly cloudy with a slight chance of a shower during the afternoon and will reach a nice 34 degrees. Perth is mostly sunny and 25. Across another border, Adelaide, cloud clearing this morning and will reach 24 degrees. Melbourne, areas of thick fog, and we currently have the rogue weather alert, which I talked about earlier, and will reach a maximum of 21. Over to the Apple Isle, Hobart has cloud clearing and 18 degrees. And finally, back up to the nation's capital, Canberra, it will be partly cloudy and 18. Thank you, Francis.
11: Good on you, Tom. Thanks for that. We'll catch you again soon. Tom Ramage there at the Bureau of Meteorology with us here on ABC Overnights.
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11: Kate Burridge is Professor of Linguistics at Monash University and doing some time with us this morning, talking all things language, 1-300-800-222, or you can SMS 0437-774-774. And we're talking about libfixes, those phrases that we add to words to create a description of sorts. So, Kate, I guess one of the ones was core, isn't it? Like, you know, hardcore or, you know, in the heavy metal music, we had grindcore.
8: When I was it was barbiecore, I think, was word of the year a couple of years back.
11: Barbiecore?
8: Yes, so fashion that's got an all-pink colour palette, I think. Bright pink. So it's interesting, isn't it? Because I don't know, but core, like hardcore that you mentioned, was associated with punk rock music, wasn't it? But it's sort of lost that meaning now and has taken off. I mean, I think people were having a bit of fun with it. Barbiecore obviously has no links with the post-punk rock music scene.
11: No, but we'll take some calls here. If you've got one that we heard from Tom about Sandpapergate, which took the whole gate thing to ridiculous new lengths. Gates.
8: Yes. And as I think you said, the Watergate was, of course, the mother of all gates. So
11: Gate? There must surely have been a gate somewhere. No,
8: they were blended with Watergate, I think. It was the symbol for, I don't know, political scandal. And then, of course, there's no shortage of those. So we got, you know, a whole heap of gates, Diana Gate, Paper Gate, Buckingham Gate. And then there's a lot of, I don't know, jiggery pokery, hanky panky with the nipple gate and zipper gate. And do you remember Janet Jackson's little stunt in, I don't know, early 2000s?
11: I think it was called a costume malfunction, wasn't it? Or wardrobe malfunction.
8: That's right.
11: Yes, was it nipple gate?
8: Nipple gate, that's right.
11: 1-300-800-222 is the number to call. You can send through your SMS on 0437-774-774. This one from Anthony, who sent through a message saying, one of my pet hates is when people say, quote, in any way, shape or form. It seems so unnecessary. Surely the in any way includes shapes and forms.
8: Well, it's one of those little phrases we trot out to give us some breathing space. You might have a few of those. I've certainly got a few.
11: Well, I mean, they're we're heading into the land of corporate speak there where people say, you know, I will do A, B and C going forward. Well, you know, yes, going forward, because unless you have got your DeLorean and you've got your time machine, you're not going back. Everything you do is, by extension, going forward.
8: I know, you've got to guard against it, don't you? Because, you know, before you know it, everyone in the room is starting to count how many times you say going forward, and it does something to everybody's neck hairs, except the person saying it, of course.
11: And this one from Wayne in Mildura in Victoria, a common one in usage at the moment is glamping.
8: Yes, that's a lovely example of a blend, so glamorous camping. And so if we get enough of those blended words like that, then you could imagine maybe, I don't know, would good amp take off? Well, it reminded me of one I was watching, or have been watching recently, and that's the feety. Do you remember there's graffiti, obviously, that's the source, but then you get the blend shoe feety. You know, that's where people throw shoes over overhead wires. And I thought, oh, will feety take off as an ending? And then I noticed the other day yarn feety, you know, when people, there's been like yarn bombing. So, you know, this is early days for feety, but it might be.
11: It might catch on. 1-300-800-222 if there's one that people you know use, a particular libfix where they sort of blend the two words together to get to come up with one. Or you can send through an SMS on 0437-774-774. Kate Burridge is Professor of Linguistics at Monash University, who's with us now. Here's one that came through a little earlier. A weird one my nephew has been saying is ligma. L-I-G-M-A. I don't know what that is. Does that count? Is that a libfix?
8: I've not encountered ligma before.
11: I don't know that one either. Maybe we're just behind the times on the new lingo.
8: Well, yes. I'll check it out, see if I can find.
11: How do the gatekeepers of the English language, when it comes to dictionaries and the word of the year and those sorts of things, is there a split in the camp around whether we should include these hybrid words because they or are they being embraced as just the contemporary evolution of language?
8: Oh, they've been around for centuries, so there's no problem with the actual blending process. But you're absolutely right. I mean, who'd be a dictionary maker these days? It's because we're creating words faster than ever before, and that's certainly the case. That research shows that. And, of course, they're taking off very, very quickly, online.

0: significant period of time, 5 or 6 years, to see whether, you know, they've got staying power, and then they'll pop them in the dictionary. Often, you know, well, I don't think you're going to get too many, you know, sort of tree books, if I put it that way, sort of paper versions of dictionaries. They're mostly online now, the Oxford English Dictionary, which includes all words. Once you're in there, you never get out. They never drop words. So I don't think they're ever going to produce a third edition of their massive, because it takes up my entire library. It's about 25 volumes, and that was in the 1980s.
1: So I didn't realise, Kate, that they don't drop words, because words do go out of use, or they become you know, old-fashioned and people don't use them. So why wouldn't they drop words? Is that more about a sort of anthropological exercise of making sure that that language survives and can be found and traced?
0: Well, it is a dictionary built on historical principles. So they will track a word over time, and they'll, you know, support the entries with quotes. And, you know, we're tracking over 1,000 years at least. So it's an amazing dictionary. Started in the 1800s and has been doing that. But yes, it's been described as a roach motel. So once you're in there, you're in there forever. So they've got to be careful, of course. They did have a few what are called ghost words that, you know, come about through error. A famous one was Dord. Well, that might still be in there, but probably described Dord. as a Dord. It was actually, you know, that was
1: a verb?
0: The days when.
1: Like...
0: No, it was a noun. It was actually abbreviation, capital D or, you know, small lowercase d, and it somehow got on the wrong file card. This was before computers, when the, you know, the words and their definitions were on file cards, and if you got enough of these, then you'd know, you'd pop it in the dictionary. So somehow the list of abbreviations, or the file card with abbreviation Dord, got muddled up with the other one. But so before you know it, you've got you know, it was a technical abbreviation, Dord, for density, and as an actual word, but it was never a word.
1: I mean, to be Dord is a verb, as in, like, you're riding your bike and someone flings their door open and you go flying over your handlebars and onto the road. Not a pleasant experience. But that's become a word as a consequence of the way we live in urban environments mostly. So it's funny how the environment starts to change the language. We need a way to describe what's happening to us.
0: Yes, yes, and it also shows the handy flexibility of the English language, that you can take a noun and easily turn it into a verb. It's a process not much loved. You

0: She's meddled, and they don't mean like you've, you know, mucked around in and, you know, been used some subterfuge to change the results, but you won a medal, you meddled in the word game Olympics or in the spelling bee. It drives me nuts. Nobody
1: and
0: can...
1: does that mean I've podiumed too?
0: That's it, you've podiumed. Now that sounds like you've done a dance, right? You're doing the
1: well,
0: podium.
1: You might be surprised to learn that they're both quite old. I think they've been around since the 1800s. I think it's just that we don't hear them very often. It's only when, you know, there's a big sports event and people podium and they medal. And, of course, medal then, as you pointed out, sort of collides with the other medal, which is a bit unfortunate.
0: Yeah, I just say stop it. I'm not having it. Silly people. Here's one that has come through. I make up words that I've heard and use it for fun. It's ricobound, a combination of ricochet and rebound. Marty from Bonville is just making up his own words. And he's desperate to get it in that dictionary of yours.
1: Yes, that's good.
0: If you can have door, D-O-R-D, surely Marty can have ricobound.
1: Most certainly. And you could, you know, send it off to the Oxford Dictionary people or the Australian National Dictionary. You've just got to get other people to take it off, you know, but maybe it'll take off after today. Who knows?
0: Are there any specifically Australian ones that that don't sort of fly overseas, that we don't have the people from overseas, where they heard them and go, what are you talking about?
1: Just the ones, all the ones I can think of, because they often have an internet basis.
0: Yes.
1: You know, sort of global. There are some that are. I'm just trying to think of the mc prefix. You know, but McJobs. This was blended
0: yes.
1: with McDonald's, so they were disparaging expressions like McJobs. You know, sort of stimulating low-paid jobs.
0: Yeah, McJobs. The other one that I think would probably fit that moniker would be "Cozzy Lives."
1: Yes.
0: The cost of living we just reduced to during, you know, I can't go out tonight. I've got no money. You know, Cozzy Lives.
1: It's certainly, it fits, you know, our shortening, but that was more British English, I think. I don't think it was originally here.
0: I'm trying to claim it.
1: I'm right in that. Yes, and it's sort of died now, hasn't it? It didn't really fit in the usual pattern for Australian shortenings. It was a tricky one. I'm trying to think there was another one too around that same time. Come on, brain. Anyway, it'll pop up as soon as I stop thinking about it.
0: 0437 774 774. If you've got one of those words that you want to share with Kate Burridge, Professor of Linguistics at Monash University, Wayno has sent one through. He says, fugly. We used to use the word fugly a lot.
1: Yes, that's a nice blend, isn't it? That's right. And most of these blends, you know, I gave you the example of flush, which was, you know, flash and gush, so splinters of two words, whereas these days the blending process normally keeps one of the words intact, like fugly. So you've got ugly there that's – and some of them are really clever. They're total overlaps. So during COVID times, we had a lot of these blended words. I think people have nothing better to do than sit home and blend words. But there was COVIDiot, for example, which kept
0: yes.
1: COVID and idiot intact. They're very, very clever.
0: Here's another one that's been sent through by Ian from Brulee. He says, voluntold, ordered to do something by management that is voluntary. So you've been voluntold.
1: Yes, I'd forgotten about that one. That's a good one. Oh, I just thought of one that we do that I think, well, we took off with this process, and that was the, you know, the chino one. So the mugachino, frothachino.
0: Baby chino.
1: Bambino chino. Skinny chino, yes. That's slightly different. They're not blended ones, I suppose, because we've just reanalyzed cappuccino as cup of chino, I suppose, or something like that. But you know, I mean, that was around the world, but I think it really took off down under.
0: Oh, we're so
1: the
0: proud.
1: Coffee culture.
0: So proud that we did that. Good to talk to you, Kate. Great to hang out. We'll do it again soon.
1: My pleasure. Thank you.
0: Kate Burridge, Professor of Linguistics, having fun with words here on ABC Radio Overnight. Francis Leach here for a little while longer as your Wednesday gets underway, sitting in for Trevor Chappell for the next couple of weeks. Renee Geyer.

the late, wonderful Rene Geyer on Minimama Records. Just to shimmy along to that this morning. Perfect way to start your Wednesday. Say I love you here on ABC Radio Overnights. Thank you for all your messages and phone calls this morning. It's been a lot of fun. Volunteering, says Peter from Coolbelup in West Australia. Volunteering. So we have voluntold, but volunteering. Is that sort of volunteering and going on a holiday? Maybe. Yeah, doing both. Doing a bit of work, a bit of volunteering, do a bit of touring. I get you, Pete. Good work. Thank you for that. I worked it out for myself in the end. Have a great Wednesday. News up soon. I'll leave you with the Rumpy Band. Catch you tomorrow.

0: getting some red dirt under your wheels to start your Wednesday. Well, Rumpy Band there from their wonderful album Big Name No Blanket from about 1984. And White Fella, Black Fella, White Fella here on ABC Radio. Time for the news.
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2: ABC News. Good morning, I'm Simon Lauder. The federal government says its major budget backflip will help 75,000 people buy their first home over the next decade. Here's political reporter Evelyn Manfield.
3: Treasurer Jim Chalmers says young Australians have been getting a raw deal, struggling to purchase their first home. So he's overhauling tax breaks for investors, despite the PM repeatedly ruling this out in the run-up to last year's election.
4: And these challenges will become more and more serious if we neglect them for longer.
3: If investors are already negatively gearing a property, they can continue to do so. So too those who buy a new build. The government is expecting property prices to still grow, but at a slower rate. The budget also includes a $250 yearly tax break for workers from 2028.
2: Shadow Treasurer Tim Wilson says the Coalition does not support the major housing measures in the budget, but he says the opposition will back the $250 tax offset for workers, which will begin in 2028.
5: We do support this measure because ultimately Australians need to be able to be protected from the consequences of Jim Chalmers' active inflation agenda. But let's be realistic. Every time the government puts forward a measure like that, it's outstripped by inflation.
2: The chief executive of Master Builders Australia, Danita Warren, says the government should have had a bigger focus on increasing housing supply.
6: We've seen a break of an election promise of putting up tax hikes on property. But more so, they have missed the opportunity of really turbocharging housing supply. And in fact, it feels like we're lucky to be in first gear.
2: In other news, Iran says its finger is on the trigger to resume fighting with the US and Israel in the event the fragile ceasefire in their war collapses. Here's Middle East correspondent Matthew Doran.
7: The US president said yesterday that the truce was on life support in a fiery response to what he labelled as a totally unacceptable position from Iran on the latest proposal to formally end the war. An Iranian government spokesperson has now said Iran is waiting with its finger on the trigger, even though its main outlook is towards a lasting peace. As has been the case ever since the ceasefire was first announced, the sticking points in negotiations are the future of Iran's nuclear ambitions and control over the Strait of Hormuz, with the Qatari Prime Minister once again calling for the shipping channel not to be weaponised in war.
2: The US President Donald Trump is on his way to Beijing for a high-stakes meeting with Chinese President Xi Jinping.

0: Here's North America correspondent Lauren Day.
1: The highly anticipated summit between the two leaders was delayed because of the war in Iran and is widely expected to be overshadowed by it. China is a close ally of Iran, leading to speculation they could be called upon to help broker a peace deal. Donald Trump has dismissed that suggestion.
2: I don't think we need any help with Iran. We'll win it one way or the other. We'll win it peacefully or otherwise.
1: With his standing weakened both domestically and internationally from the war, President Trump will be hoping to discuss trade and is bringing with him more than a dozen big-name CEOs, including Apple's Tim Cook and Tesla CEO Elon Musk.
0: Russian President Vladimir Putin says his country will deploy its new Sarmat strategic nuclear missile at the end of this year, describing it as the most powerful in the world. The planned deployment of the missile, designed to deliver nuclear warheads to strike targets thousands of kilometres away in the US or Europe, follows years of setbacks and delays. Britain's Prime Minister is fighting for his political survival as more than 80 MPs call on him to go and four junior ministers resign. As Europe correspondent Catherine Diss reports, more than 100 other Labour members are backing Keir Starmer to stay.
3: The Prime Minister, Sir Keir Starmer, fronted his cabinet ministers at No. 10 Downing Street as he clings on to power after disastrous local elections. With no declared challenger to his leadership, Sir Keir told his cabinet he's going nowhere and is getting on with governing. It's less than 2 years since he swept his party to victory in a landslide. But his popularity plunge has been fuelled by a cost of living crisis, policy backflips and a lack of clear direction. But what really damaged him was his appointment of Lord Peter Mandelson as the UK's ambassador to Washington, knowing he had links to the late convicted sex offender Jeffrey Epstein.
0: Back home, and three people have blown up an ATM at the Queen Victoria Market in Melbourne. Police say the group used explosives to access the cash point on Victoria Street about 2:45 this morning, then ran away. However, officers found a man a short time later on nearby Peel Street and took him to hospital. They'll interview him later. You're up to date with the latest ABC News.
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5: Hello and good morning to you. Yes, Ivo Da Silva back behind the microphone. It's 4:05 on this Wednesday. It is the 13th of May. This is the Early Morning Show, and I hope to keep you entertained and informed till 5:00. Now, the political tables are turning. One Nation has entered a new era after candidate David Farley secured the party's first ever lower house seat, winning the Farrier by-election. So we'll be looking into that issue coming up. But first, let's have the first song of the day. Peter Gabriel is a UK singer-songwriter, producer and humanitarian and former member of Genesis. This one from 1977, Peter Gabriel, Salisbury Hill.

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0: It's 9 minutes past four. Now, the Farah by-election, which was won by One Nation's candidate David Farley, has certainly made political people talk a lot. And it wasn't even just a win, it was a big win.
5: We want to get the cost of living down. Yeah! And our first target, we're going to start there, is on this damn net zero program. Yeah! It's going to be pulled down, wrapped down, and kicked out.
0: Yes. The electorate was sent to the polls following the resignation of former coalition leader Susan Ley. Now, Pauline Hanson has come out saying her rivals have been arrogant in thinking the party cannot go mainstream. And Barnaby Joyce had this to say.
6: Western Sydney, here we come. Believe you me, I was talking last night to people called Wasim, Prime Minister. I was talking to people from Lebanon. I was talking to people from all around the world. And guess what? They're at a One Nation function. We're coming to Western Sydney. We're coming to a hall near you.
0: For the first time in Farah's history, the Southern New South Wales electorate won't be represented by a coalition MP. So what do the Liberals think about the result? Here's the leader, Angus Taylor.
7: The truth is that we've got to take our medicine here. We have for too long focused on the politics of convenience, not the politics of conviction. I said that when I took on the leadership.
0: Now, the people of Farah convincingly voted for One Nation. But why? Let's find out.
8: My name's Steve.
9: Who did you vote for?
8: One Nation.
9: Can I ask why?
8: Just, Paula Hanson's doing good things and I'm sure her whole team's doing good things. So, yeah, they got my vote.
9: But what's some of the issues that really sold you in One Nation?
8: I don't know, just Australian, really. Like, yeah, just trying to fix everything and, yeah.
9: Have you voted for One Nation before?
8: Yes.
9: Okay, so yep. wasn't a hard decision?
8: No. Yeah. No, pretty easy decision. I don't know, she's just here for Australia, I suppose. Yeah. Obviously, there's lots of problems and all that. Like, I don't want to get into all that, but I just feel like she's going to do, her team's going to do the right thing, so yeah, how I feel.
9: How do you feel about the atmosphere today? Have you seen anything like this in Farah before?
8: No, it all seems pretty calm and, yeah, positive, so.
9: Stephen, what's brought you out here? What are the issues that you have, the issues that you really care about?
10: The hospital, I'm 78, so I'm a veteran, so I'm concerned about the proposed, how the hospital is going to proceed in the future, sort of. It's been in the news lately and sort of that's what swayed my vote.
9: What do you want the successful candidate to do about the Albury Wodonga Hospital?
10: Proceed with the Greenfield side, get on with it and sort of so not politics about it and sort of so they can for the benefit of the people sort of

0: I believe in the news the other night there was 91 people in the emergency department waiting to be looked at, so that's got to be looked at, yeah. The cost of living and all that sort of, they've got to go to the hospital sort of instead of going to private to get looked at.
1: And can I ask who you voted for today?
0: Michelle Millthorpe, yeah. I feel that with my nation, nothing's going to change because I believe that they're just another right-wing party sort of who are just swayed by right-wing politics, and I believe that that Michelle will change for the better as an independent.
2: Certainly made a swell in the world of politics, One Nation winning that lower house seat. It's 13 minutes past four. Now, Tempted is from Squeeze's fourth album called East Side Story. The album peaked at number 19 on the charts. An English band, this is Squeeze, Tempted. 102.5 ABC Perth and across WA.

0: That is Squeeze with Tempted.
1: Across Western Australia, you're listening to Ivo Da Silva.
0: 17 minutes past four on this Wednesday morning. Now, church bells are a familiar sound on any given Sunday morning. But in Bundaberg in Queensland, bell ringers made history as a set of six bells rang out for 3 hours.

0: It's known as a full peel, and Nikki Sorbello was there to capture the moment.
1: I was happy I got through it. Because people go, how are you going to go with 3 hours of ringing? And the answer is, I've got no idea.
2: Matthew Farthing walked out of the Bundaberg War Memorial bell tower with blisters on his hand and a bucket list item ticked. The bell ringer was one of six who completed a historic first full peel in the regional city. A full peel is defined as a continuous performance of at least 5,040 changes and takes around 3 hours of continuous ringing to complete. For experienced bell ringers like Ian McCulloch, the key is concentration.
3: If you fall off the line, if you forget what you're doing, even for a second or so, then you can just get completely lost. And then at that point, it's quite possible that the whole thing just collapses, or you hope that the conductor can put you out again. But it can be quite stressful at that time. So you just try your best to just concentrate fully all the way through it.
2: A full peel is described as a bell ringer's marathon, but Rachel Ayland says it can also be very enjoyable.
4: From my experience, when I'm ringing peels with other people, if the peel is well struck, it's very rhythmical. It's actually a really relaxing experience. It's a very enjoyable experience. It's not music in the same way that people would normally think of music. It's more rhythm, but there's definitely music in the patterns of the bells and the different patterns that the bells make throughout the length of the peel.
2: The first peel has been a long time coming. The War Memorial Bell Tower in Bundaberg, 400 kilometres north of Brisbane, was always designed to carry six bells. But after the first was installed in 1935, it took more than 80 years to complete the full set of six in 2018, which rang together for the first time the following year. Now, almost 7 years later, Mr. Farthing said it was time to put the bells through their paces.
5: Well, it is the War Memorial Tower. So part of the reason why Anzac Day or the Anzac Weekend seems like an appropriate time for a first peel in a war memorial tower, and the bells, the ringer bells is named the peace bells. So I think why now, maybe it's a case of it had to happen sooner or later. It's like, you know, if someone's engaged to someone for 6 years, you say, tell them we should have the ceremony, shouldn't we? And ring some bells out too.
2: It's a momentous occasion, says bell ringer Thomas Perrins.
6: This will last forever. You can only have one first. It is nice to be, or quite an honour to be involved in the first.
2: Full peels take planning and are usually reserved for special occasions. Darren Griffiths is the president of the Australian and New Zealand Association of Bell Ringers.
7: So we change the pattern and each of the six bells rings in the new pattern. And there's 720 different ways. So you have to ring all those 720 rows seven times to count as a full peel, which will be 5,040 changes. It's a really fun thing as well as trying to do a composition that will take you through each of the 720 rows just once, and then it will come back to the descending scale where it started, and then you'll start it again and they'll go through that seven times.
8: How do they keep track? Is there somebody with a notepad and a pen, like marking down the ones they've done?
7: No, so the pattern will be decided in advance and everyone will have done their homework and they have to memorise it. That's part of our rules, and they're not allowed to have any assistance, like notes up on the whiteboard or anything like that.
2: There was no prize or medal at the end, just the satisfaction of completing the peel. Ms. Griffith says there are 500 active bell ringers across the country, so the custom is in safe hands.
7: It's part of the art or science or music or sport. We're sort of on the edge of all of those things.
0: That is Darren Griffiths there, president of the Australian and New Zealand Association of Bell Ringers, ending that report from Nikki Sorbello. You're with Ivy De Silva. It's 22 minutes past four. Only one song could go with that. From 1979, Anita Ward, Ring My Bell.

0: Were you singing along? Yeah, I was singing along. That is Anita Ward there with Ring My Bell.
1: Why aren't journalists allowed to tell you everything they see in court cases? And are those with means gaming suppression orders? We asked the self-described queen of banning things, retired Supreme Court Judge Betty King. 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
0: It's just coming up to 26 minutes past four. Now, from Red Dirt Road to untouched coastlines, northwest of WA is where adventure still feels wild. Now, Cam Bostock is an adventurer, explorer and podcast host of The Outside Podcast, who has explored the world and most recently the northwest, where he completed a solo 10,000 kilometre road trip. And he spoke with the ABC's Mickey Cusack.
2: Good morning, Mickey.
3: Now, you do a lot of physical endeavours in the great outdoors. What is it that you love about adventuring and pushing yourself to the limit, but particularly doing so in nature?
2: Yeah, there's just so many benefits to getting outside in general. And I think pushing yourself outside sort of takes all those benefits to another level. You know, there's obviously the physical benefits of moving your body and getting outside and staying strong and that kind of stuff, but also just the mental resilience that comes with sort of testing yourself in the great outdoors, which can be unforgiving at times. It's just really powerful. I think it's just great for mental health. You know, there's so much peace just being away from cities and internet and notifications and the busyness that comes with everyday life, and just sort of getting out there and disconnecting and grounding. And it's it's just really special, really, really special.
3: How do you feel about gyms?
2: Gyms, I don't have a gym membership. I tend to do all of my exercise outside if I can, just because you get that added benefit of, I guess, all of the things that I just mentioned.
3: Yeah, I hate gyms too, which is why I ask. I like walking, I like hiking, but you would not catch me in a gym ever.
2: Yeah, me too.
3: And now I've caught you in Bali today, where you were doing a pretty epic ultra marathon, but I saw recently on your socials that you had to pull out of it. Are you okay? And can you share what happened?
2: Yeah, actually, I'm on Lombok, so I'm heading to Bali in a couple of days. But yes, I attempted what is considered to be the hardest 100-mile ultra marathon in the world, actually, Mount Rinjani 100, and did not finish, which probably was to be expected. Ended up getting rhabdomyolysis, actually, which is not ideal. It's where like muscle tissue breaks down due to extreme exertion and overloads the kidneys. And so I had to pull out of the race at about 70 kilometers, but it was really an incredible experience regardless. So beautiful, so challenging. And I think I'll be back.
3: Well, good for you for knowing when your body needs to pull out. And when you say one of the hardest ultra marathons, I can't imagine any ultra marathon not being one of the hardest. So congrats on doing that. Like 70Ks is mind-blowing in itself.
2: Thank you. Yeah, thank you very much.
3: But before Bali, you were in our wonderful northwest. Is that a place you're pretty familiar with?
2: Not so much, actually. I've lived in WA my entire life, grew up in Perth, and just hadn't made it up to the Pilbara and Kimberley regions much, and certainly hadn't explored them to the extent that they deserve. And so, yeah, recently I was able to do a massive road trip up all the way to Kununurra, right on the border of the NT, and kind of see everything from Perth to Cunnan. It was just, it was so special.
3: Yeah, such a magic part of the world. Let's start at the very top. Let's start at the Kimberley. And I know there's a few secret spots that you can't tell us. And a quick disclaimer, many parts of the Kimberley and areas are sacred and people should always check with locals on where it is okay to visit. And there are probably a few places that aren't for the everyday person, you know,

0: physical wise. Give me some of the good stuff. What did you love about the Kimberley?
1: Yeah, the Kimberley is just, it's such a magical place with so much, history and culture as well, and just unbelievably beautiful landscapes. So I was lucky enough to stay with a couple of mates of mine in Kununurra, and that's sort of where I based myself while I was up in the far, far north. And they were my tour guides, which was really cool. So yes, they did take me on a couple of little secret missions, which was really, really fun. But yeah, I think some of my favorite spots that are very easily accessible and close to Kununurra was like Lake Argyle, which is just this huge one of the, I think it's the biggest freshwater lake in the Southern Hemisphere. It's just this massive, incredibly beautiful area that you can drive right up to. You can hire a boat and get onto the water if you want. That was really, really cool. There was actually so the Lake Argyle feeds into Lake Kununurra, which is the River Ord. And there was actually this speedboat race on when I was there, where all these guys in speedboats were just zooming down the river. So that was pretty cool to watch. Another cool spot that was really close to town was Black Rock Falls and Middle Springs, and that was like fairly accessible to get to as well. And you can just swim and have a really good time. And I was able to do some four-wheel driving in those areas as well, which was a lot of fun. Yeah, there is just sort of something in the air up there, I think. And I don't know, there's something about like the red dirt and just the history of the place, like you can really feel it. It's sort of intangible. You have to kind of be there to feel it, I think.
0: And I also saw you climbed Mount Bruce. When I went there when I was a teenager, there was this urban myth that there was a Coca-Cola vending machine at the top that all the boys told us on this school camp. Did you? And but did you hear any kind of funny stories or urban myths along the way?
1: I don't know if I really heard anything like that. I would have absolutely loved if there was a Coca-Cola vending machine on top of Mount Bruce, because that was a hot day that I climbed that mountain, and a cold Coke would have hit the spot at the top.
0: You also went to Shark Bay and the peninsula there, and I heard that you really liked François Perron National Park. What did you like about there?
1: Yeah, that was actually one of the places that I had been to previously, and I just had to go back because it's got to be one of the most unique landscapes on planet Earth. The François Perron National Park is just this peninsula jutting out into the ocean in Shark Bay, and the red dirt just meets like the bluest water you've ever seen. And whether you can see it from above, from like a helicopter flight or a drone or whatever, or just from the ground, it's like, yeah, it's just like you can't see that anywhere else on Earth, I don't think. And there's so much ocean life that you can see from the shore as well, which is really magical. Like there's dolphins and turtles and dugongs and sharks, and like you could just readily go down to the beach and just see it all. It's really cool. And then you can just like four-wheel drive out, through the national park. There's, some incredible campgrounds that are only accessible via four-wheel drive, which is kind of cool as well. So you get a lot of the area to yourself. It's not too busy. It's got to be in my top couple national parks in WA for sure.
0: What are some of your key takeaways from the experience? Like, what could you have not lived without? And just to confirm, were you solo doing this by yourself the whole time, besides meeting up with friends?
1: I left solo and did all the driving by myself, which was a bit of an undertaking. But yeah, there was definitely a few things that were very handy. Like I had a four-wheel drive, so I had all my recovery gear, and I did a lot of off-roading, so that was very, very necessary. And I had like my fridge hooked up to the second battery, which, the one thing about the Northwest and the Kimberley is it's very hot and very humid, so you kind of want to be prepared for that. And so I always had like my, cold water and drinks and food and stuff in the back of the vehicle, which was really nice. And I think if you're going up on a road trip to the Northwest, like you want to, if you can, be prepared for like as many different adventures as possible, because there's just so much opportunity for different activities in the outdoors, whether it's hiking or camping or four-wheel driving or fishing, boating. There's so much you can do, and if you can be prepared for all of it, you'll have the best time possible.
0: Well, I wish I could chat to you all day, but I've got to pack it up. Where are you going to go next?
1: So I'm actually, yeah, I'm in Indonesia for the next week, just recovering from that hectic experience in the ultra marathon, and then I'm off to the USA actually for about a month or so to do some more road tripping and some hiking with the wife. So it should be, should be a lot of fun to get over there again.
0: Oh, well, we'll continue to follow your journeys online. Thanks so much, Cam.
1: Yeah, my pleasure. Thank you.
2: 26 minutes to 5 o'clock. That was Mickey Cusack there speaking with Cam Bostock, the Outside podcast host and adventurer. Certainly does a lot, doesn't he? How about we take this song to go with it? An Australian

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1: Early Mornings with Ivo Da Silva on 102.5 ABC Perth and across WA.
0: Where it's 22 minutes to 5 o'clock on this Wednesday, the 13th of May, which is the 133rd day of the year, with 232 days remaining of the year 2026. In 1787, the First Fleet leaves Portsmouth, England, for New South Wales with the intention of establishing the first European settlement in Australia. In 1961, John Tebbutt of Windsor, New South Wales, discovers what would become known as the Great Comet of 1861. Sir Philip Game, in 1932, the Governor of New South Wales, dismisses the Labor Party government of Jack Lang, the Premier. 1965, following the state election of that year, Bob Askin is sworn in as the Premier of New South Wales, leading for the first time a coalition of the Liberal Party and Country Party. And in 2012, a resident of Old South Head Road, Sydney, Don Ritchie, who successfully intervened in at least 160 suicide attempts at the Gap,

guys at the age of 86. It is happy birthday to B. Arthur, 1922, American Tony and Emmy Award-winning actress. Think Maud, the Golden Girls. She was born in New York. And as you just heard there, Stevie Wonder, 1950, American singer-songwriter, is born in Michigan. And Dennis Rodman, 1961, American NBA forward with the Chicago Bulls, is born in New Jersey. The quote of the day goes to Kevin Kline: "The worth of a life is not determined by a single failure."

history after selling out all 330,000 tickets for their summer concerts in just 9 hours. Although 2.5 million people applied for spots to attend their shows, only 250,000 tickets were sold, setting records for the largest demand for a concert in British history. Now, tickets were sold for £22.50, and the backstage guest list had over 7,000 people. So let's have a bit of the reason why they were so popular. Oasis, Wonderwall.

0: 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Oasis, Wonderwall.
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0: Service dogs are sometimes unsung heroes, quietly going about their work with just a treat and a cuddle. Now, guide dogs, sniffer dogs at airport, or searching for feral pests, and police dogs. Well, one police dog has just retired, age 8, after a busy career in the state's police force. The police dog is called Doom. Now, Doom is a Belgian Malinois, and he has hung up the harness a few weeks ago. As Ash Davis found, his handler, Senior Constable Wade Emery, gets to keep Doom at home.
4: Doom is 8.5 years old. He retired 2 weeks ago. I've had him for just over 7 years, been operational with him.

0: cases that Doom's been involved in.
1: Yeah, he's had lots of very good arrests on the road. He made an arrest in Coburn. A Uber driver was carjacked by a guy with a machete, and he got out, took off on foot, and he was hiding amongst a large unit complex. Polair was there, and they'd lost this suspect in amongst the unit complex late at night. So Doom and I came along. We found this fella, apprehended him, still had the machete. It was a really good result because he was in such close proximity to people, like living quarters. Yeah, he's the type of crook that you don't want on the run, and we found him pretty quickly within minutes of him being deployed. So that was one of my favourite jobs with him.
0: Does he understand he's retired? Is he, like, wanting to come out with you more?
1: I don't think he has understood that he's retired, but he is enjoying it. I know that for sure. So when I leave for work, he will happily sleep in. He doesn't get up and run after me or anything, but I think he misses the work, but he doesn't miss getting up early in the morning. He doesn't miss, you know, coming home late at night. He'll happily sleep in. I'm still getting plenty of exercise. He has put on a little bit of retirement weight. A little bit.
0: Already?
1: Yeah, yep. He gets plenty of treats now. He comes inside, does what he wants, so, and he deserves it. He's earned it, so yeah, he's loving life at the moment.
2: Love that at the end, don't you? That is recently retired police dog Doom and handler Senior Constable Wade Emery Ash Davis with that story. It's just coming up very shortly to 10 minutes to 5 o'clock. I do love this track. It comes from Tina Arena's third album called Don't Ask. It was released in 1995 and won Album of the Year at those ARIA Awards. Originally from Melbourne, Tina Arena, Sorrento Moon.

0: That is Tina Arena, Sorrento Moon.
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0: Where it is time to count down. We've been counting down the top 20 songs from the year 1976 on Australian radio, and we are up to the bronze medal position. But I'll give you a recap so far. 20, Jeans On, David Dundas. 19, Love Really Hurts Without You, Billy Ocean. 18, I Hate the Music, John Paul Young. 17, Darktown, Strutter's Ball, The Ted Mulery Gang. 16, SOS, ABBA. 15, Slipping Away, Max Merritt and the Meteors. 14, Rock Me, ABBA. 13, Mississippi, Pussycat. 11, Tonight's the Night, Rod Stewart. 12, We Do It, R&J Stone. 10 was Convoy, C.W. McCall. 9, Let's Stick Together, Brian Ferry. 8, Single Bed by Fox. 7, Money, Money, Money by ABBA, their third inclusion in the chart. 6 is Jump in My Car, Ted Mulry. 5 was Don't Go Breaking My Heart, Elton John. And yesterday you heard number 4, which was How's That by Sherbet. So we're up to number 3. And it is their fourth inclusion in the list, ABBA. They released this song from their fourth studio album, Arrival. It was a worldwide hit and is widely considered to be the band's signature song. It became ABBA's only number one hit in the United States and topped the charts of 15 other countries, entering the top 5 in various others. In 2015, the song was inducted into the Grammy Hall of Fame.
2: Number 3.

0: States imposing its will on Iran as tensions rise after Washington rejected its latest proposals to end the war. It comes a day after US President Donald Trump said the ceasefire was on life support with an impasse in peace negotiations. Meanwhile, another Iranian government spokesperson warns its finger is on the trigger in the event the ceasefire collapses. Speaking to Indian television, Ismail Baghahi says it's the US which is not showing a willingness to negotiate.
1: It was not Iran, by the way, that left the negotiating table, not only leaving the negotiating table, they just destroyed the negotiating table two times in less than 9 months.
0: Carlton fans are bracing for another rebuild after coach Michael Voss resigned yesterday following a dismal start to the season. Ethan Seidemann has more.
2: Michael Voss's time as senior coach of Carlton has come to an end, handing in his resignation with immediate effect. The Blues have only managed one win from their first nine games and sit near the bottom of the AFL ladder. For supporters out on Lygon Street yesterday, it's just another setback.
3: I think it needs more than a new coach.
4: Well, I'm just really sad for him personally because he was such a good football player and his coaching career has not gone particularly well.
5: We're exhausted. We're tired. But, you know, we're true Blues, so we're always hanging in there for them.
2: Assistant coach Josh Fraser has been appointed interim senior coach.
0: Wednesday's weather, showers developing about the southwest capes, extending to southwest of a line Bunbury to Albany this afternoon. Some possible gusty thunderstorms south of a line Busselton to Albany. For Perth, mostly sunny, north to northeasterly winds, 15 to 25 kilometres an hour, turning west to northwesterly in the middle of the day. Forecast a top of 25 degrees for the city right now. In Perth, it is 9.4 degrees. ABC News.
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7: Good morning, early birds. It is 5 past 5 and nice to be back after a few days on the in the sick bed. Well, actually, it wasn't really a sick bed. It was more my sick couch, much to my wife's disgust. Yeah, when I'm not feeling the best. Actually, if I'm not feeling the best or I'm feeling pretty good, the couch is usually my go-to, so a few days on the sick couch, but it is nice to be back with you off a very early morning. I've got to say, the southwest has had a very cold start this morning. I'm interested to see what the current temperatures are very soon, but boy, it is cold this morning. I don't know if you're feeling it. I'm sure if you're up north, it's probably another warm start to your day. We'll take a look at some of those temperatures very soon. In this half hour, I want to ask you, what is the best thing, the best thing you have ever climbed? Yeah, the best thing you've ever climbed. Could be anything. It could be some sort of natural landscape. It could be the Eiffel Tower or some sort of man-made infrastructure. But something that you climbed and you got to the top and you were just absolutely exhilarated by the view or the experience. Because in this week, back in 1990, Australian adventurer Tim McCartney Snape became the first person to climb Mount Everest solo, starting from sea level. So did it by himself, did Tim. He was Australian, it was 1990, and he did the whole thing, which was extraordinary. So over to you. Maybe you've done Mount Everest, or maybe you've climbed something else, but something in your mind, you've climbed it, and you just thought, boy, that was exhilarating. I think at a local level, definitely Bluff Knoll, down there in the Stirling Ranges. Just an amazing experience. You know, I remember, this must have been a few years ago, you get up really, you know, you want to go early, okay? You rug up, had multiple layers on, a beanie, ready to go. And about, I don't know, 10 minutes into it, 15 minutes into the climb up Bluff Knoll, you start getting too hot. So then you're taking all these layers off and you're carrying everything, you know, multiple jackets, a beanie, and you think, oh, stuffed up here, why'd I bring so much stuff? But then when you get to the final sort of bend to get to the top of Bluff Knoll, all of a sudden this howling chilly breeze kicks in and you put everything back on. But I remember that was just a wonderful experience. 0448 922 604. I've only done it once, I'll have to do it again. What's the best thing you've ever climbed? And if you're up for a chat, 1300 545 222. Oh, as you know, it is post-budget day. It's federal budget Boxing Day. And we've just got over the state budget Boxing Day. But today everyone will unwrap their prezzies and take a look what's in it for them. We'll try and get through some of that this morning. I don't want to bore you. I'm sure you know the

the dot points on the federal budget, but we'll take a look at some of that. But first, let's play some country music. Now, the classic triple soundtrack album Woodstock released this week back in 1970 in the US and went gold within 2 weeks. So a triple album of all the Woodstock artists, including this from Canned Heat. I don't know if it's country music, but it's got the word country in it. And it's called Going Up the Country. Good morning.

0: Canned Heat, Going Up the Country, Regional Breakfast. That is off the triple soundtrack album Woodstock, which was released this week back in 1970. And that is my country music drop. I'm not sure it's country music. If it's not country music, I don't know what it is. But it's a pretty cool song. It is coming up 12 past five.
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0: Yeah, asking you this half hour, what is the best thing you've ever climbed? The most exhilarating experience? That, you know, a climb that just absolutely challenged you, but when you got to the top, you were like, wow, that was all worth it. And then you thought, no, I have to get back down. Now, like the Gloucester tree out there near Pemberton, one of those old, those large trees that used to be fire lookouts with the steel pegs in them. I couldn't do that. I think my record is 13 pegs. Came back down, very scared. Maybe you've done the one of those trees, climbing trees down there in the southwest. It is a pretty warm start up there in the north. Kununurra, 22 degrees at the moment on Coolabah Drive. And you are heading for a top of 35 in Kununurra. Broome, you're heading for a top of 33. Already 20 degrees on Carnarvon Street. Let's go to Wyndham. 24 degrees at the moment on the Great Northern Highway, heading for a top of 35. Karratha, you'll get a top of 32, and you are currently 19 degrees on Sharp Avenue in K-Town. Carnarvon, 14 degrees on Robinson Street, heading for a top of 30. Beautiful day for Geraldton, top of 29. Right now, 13 degrees on Marine Terrace. It's 10 degrees on Federal Street in Narrogin.

you're heading for a top of 25. Kalgoorlie as well, top of 25. It's 10 degrees on Hannon Street. If you head out to Coolgardie, which is just up the road from Kalgoorlie, it's 8 degrees on Bailey Street in Coolgardie, heading for a top of 24. On the south coast, Esperance, top of 25, 13 degrees on Andrew Street. Albany, 13 on York Street, heading for a top of 24. In Mount Barker, beautiful Mount Barker, 12 degrees on Albany Highway, heading for a top of 23. 25 is your top in Katanning, 11 degrees on Clive Street at the moment. Bunbury, you can expect a top of 23. Right now, 11 degrees on Victoria Street. 14 in Margaret River on Bustle Highway. You're heading for a top of 23. Very similar for Manjimup. 23 is your top. Right now, 12 degrees on Brockman Street. Oh, excuse me. I need to get back on that sit couch. 14 past five. I'm going to take a look at some of the things I saw on the internet this morning. It's, I mean, to be honest, I've been out of touch, but I've sort of been trying to get the Express 101 on the budget and what's in it for me. I guess the big headlines are the changes to investment properties and trust funds. I don't know if that impacts you. Take a look at some of that. Also, $250 you'll get as a sort of a tax offset, but you're not getting that until 2028, which I thought was interesting. Jim Chalmers, the treasurer, said, "Look, we don't want to hand out money too soon because you know inflation's a problem, and we know that when the government does that, hands out lots of money." It does impact the inflation. So we'll take a look at that. Also, the latest property reports out for regional WA, and the usual suspects continue to grow as far as house prices. We're talking places like Busselton, Albany, Geraldton, Kalgoorlie, Boulder. I'll give you some of those figures. After this from Supertramp, 5:15. Best thing you've ever climbed. Let me know. 0448 922 604.

0: Supertramp, give a little bit. Regional breakfast with Stan Shaw, 19 past five. What is the best thing you've ever climbed? Okay, best thing you've ever climbed, because in this week, 1990, an Australian guy named Tim became the first person to climb Mount Everest solo, starting from sea level. Did the whole thing, did it proper by himself. Asking you, best thing you've ever climbed? Me, 11 pegs on the Gloucester tree. That was it. I turned around. And Bluff Knoll, I reckon. Sterling Ranges. Goodness me, that's amazing. Sandy says, about 10 steps of the Lewin Lighthouse. Got the heebie-jeebies, bailed out. 10 steps, Sandy, come on. You've got to go back one day and do 11 steps, work your way up. Let's have a look at the internet.
1: Just what is this main artery of the information superhighway?
2: Primary way that people will look up information, it will replace the yellow pages as we know it today.
3: But it's very hip to be on the internet right now.
4: Well, as I mentioned, I have no desire to be a part of the internet because I feel like I'm so inundated with information all the time that I don't want more.
0: And you'll be inundated with analysis, reaction to the federal budget, which dropped yesterday. We'll hear some of the voices from people, including the Treasurer, who's just spoken recently in the last few minutes. We'll hear some of those voices soon. But essentially, Labor will raise taxes on investment properties and some trust funds, giving it the revenue then to give back to workers with a new $250 tax break under reforms. It says will rebalance the Australian tax system. Now, Treasurer Jim Chalmers has unveiled sweeping changes to negative gearing and capital gains tax, discount and trusts, and announced a new income tax offset to be paid to more than 13 million workers every year from July 2028. So you just have to wait a couple of years, okay? I know you're doing it tough, but if you just give them a couple of years,

longer for workers, businesses, first-home buyers and future generations. Mr. Chalmers said, in an era where people feel like the system no longer works for them, this budget doesn't just acknowledge it, it acts on it. As we already know, it plans to rein in the ballooning NDIS, the biggest single source of savings in the budget. So they'll rein in tens of millions of dollars from NDIS. There is some criticism of those savings because they expect about 160,000 current NDIS participants will have to move off that system. But they say they'll be fine because they'll move into other systems not NDIS related. So the property tax changes, they say, will provide an additional 75,000 Australians to buy their first home over the next decade. Speaking of that, the latest Cotality report shows that Busselton has had the highest price gains in Australia, up 7.5% over the quarter. The highest price gains in Australia again at Busselton, followed by Albany, 7.2%. Australians, investors, new home builders, buyers obsessed with Busselton and Albany. To be honest, I am too. Leading the way, so these are the biggest rises in the country. Geraldton was on par with price hikes in Perth, 6.8%. Bunbury was close behind, an increase of 5.8%. Now, Busselton, which has a 1.2

available in Albany. Look out. Kalgoorlie-Boulder has experienced the nation's high annual growth of all the regions in the country, up 23.1% over the year. In Kalgoorlie-Boulder, 23.1% over the year. So, yeah, house prices continue to skyrocket in regional WA. I don't know if you saw the news that Carlton coach Michael Voss has fallen on his navy blue sword, giving the club a much-called-for circuit breaker after its 1-8

0: new coach. One of the assistants, Josh Fraser, will be the caretaker. But this poor fella's got 15 weeks or so to to prove he can do the job. And so, you know, the conversation comes, when, right, who's the next coach of Carlton? They've had something like, what is it, the fifth full-time coach in 14 years. So they're a rabble down there in Carlton. So they're looking at the former Sydney coach, John Longmire, maybe. Even Adam Simpson, yeah, former West Coast coach. They're saying he's on the market. Maybe Ken Hinckley, former Port Adelaide coach. Anyway, there's some of the things that I saw on the internet this morning. Best thing you've ever climbed. Andrew and Tom Price, Wolfgang Peak in Queensland. Unreal up the top. A couple of hairy spots to get past. Walk through snake-infested grass from the parking area, but worth the effort, says Andrew and Tom Price. That sounds pretty cool out there in Queensland. Corey and Rollins, best thing I ever climbed, Central Park Building in Perth, the Rio Tinto building. 1,103 steps, raising money for MSWA. Good on you, Corey. Dan says, I climbed the Gloucester Tree when I was 10. It was very important for me to do so, as my grandfather worked for the forestry down there and climbed it all the time. That's very cool, Dan. Nice to hear your story. 0448 922 604. So a couple of people come out this morning and have been speaking about the budget. At the centre of this budget, of course, is the $250 tax offset, which will come in 2028. It's been dubbed WATO or WATO. W-A-T-O. There'll be some changes to negative gearing. Going forward, the tax break will only be allowed for new builds only, but they're grandfathering the thing. So if you've already got 10 properties, right, you've got a property portfolio that you're negative gearing, oh, you'll be fine. It's just people in the future, if they want a negative gear, you can only do it if you build a new house. Australian Council of Social Services, Cassandra Goldie, spoke to News 24 this morning. She's glad those investor tax breaks are being dealt with, but says the government hasn't done enough for those who really need the help right now.
1: We're so delighted to see the government move on these very damaging tax arrangements on property investment. For far too long, they've been in place, they've fuelled wealth inequality, they've really created a divide in the Australian community, and we're really very

0: Emma, that was the wrong decision. I must say, we said to the government, protect people who are struggling the most. People who are struggling the most are on incomes. One in three adults in Australia are on incomes below getting any benefit from the WATO. So if you're a person on the JobSeeker payment, if you're on youth allowance, disability support pension, you won't get any help at all. And so we're spending now $3 billion on another tax cut, which will help people right up the income scale, and yet nothing in this budget for people on the very lowest incomes. And so we think that was the wrong call.
1: For at least 15, 16 years, I'd have to go back and check how long you have been talking about increasing payments for people who are unemployed. And obviously in a high inflation environment, they are doing it tougher. So you're disappointed there's not more in the budget for them?
0: James, I think it's more than disappointed. I mean, we spend time with people in this situation going without food, unable to, you know, keep a roof over your head. If you're on JobSeeker, it's $400 a week. This is really severe now. And when the government said it promised to be disciplined, to be targeted, why are we giving another tax cut right up the income scale and not doing anything to help people on the very lowest incomes?
2: So that's Cassandra Goldie there from Australian Council of Social Service. So pretty scathing on that $250 tax offset that if you are working, if you're one of the 13 plus million people in 2028, you will get the offset and then you'll get it every year. But if, of course, you're not working and you're on some sort of social services benefit, you get nothing. Now, the federal government's been criticised for what some say is a broken promise by messing around with those property tax breaks, negative gearing, and also the capital gains tax. This is Treasurer Jim Chalmers this morning saying it was necessary.
3: The emphasis for most of the life of this government has been on building more homes, and that's still the primary focus. But it became increasingly clear to us that even though the problem begins with not having enough housing supply, it doesn't end there. Too many young people are locked out of home ownership in particular. And the steps that we took last night, which we understand are contentious, they're difficult decisions, they are about trying to level the playing field for first home buyers and particularly younger Australians who've been locked out for too long.
2: Jim Chalmers speaking earlier this morning. As we approach 5:30, one question we've got on the burner this morning is, what's the best thing you've ever climbed? Gloucester trees, Central Park buildings, Queensland peaks, Lewin lighthouses, all kinds of wonderful things on our text line.

0: 2 minutes into the hike. So there was a lot of breaks, and we took it very slowly, but probably that was the biggest climb I ever did.
1: That's amazing. Isn't that where people go to find themselves, their purpose?
0: I found myself. I was like,
1: what did you find?
0: I was like, you know what? In a few years, I reckon I'll be ready to produce a regional breakfast show from 5 to 6. And the clarity going on the Inca Trek and realising that.
1: Wow, that's amazing. Brian in Tenterden climbed the Gloucester Tree around 1959, 1960 while on a school camp. It was amazing. I can't do the Gloucester Tree.
0: I've done it heaps of times.
1: I can't do it. There's no, I mean, there's little pegs in the side of the tree and you can see the everything.
0: Yeah, it's fun. Live a little, Stan.
1: What worries me is coming back down, because then you have to sort of step backwards down the thing, yeah? Is that how you do it? Or you go forward like Spider-Man?
0: No, you go backwards, but it's just like climbing a really, really tall ladder.
1: Nah, forget about it.
0: And there was some kind of like wire behind you that, you know, probably wouldn't stop you falling, but no one ever did, so...
1: Or, you know, the other thing that worried me about that is you get up there and I'd get that... What's that thing you get? Vertigo. Right? And I'd freak out and they'd have to bring in a chopper and pluck me out.
0: That would be funny, but also, a total waste of resources and really embarrassing for
1: and
0: you.
1: And all of a sudden, I'm on the front page of the Albany Advertiser.
0: No, we'd get it first.
1: Middle-aged man plucked from top of tree.
0: It'd be, sorry, Stan's not on the breakfast program this morning because he's up a tree.
1: Anyway, thanks, Jackie. Nice to chat. Coming up 25 away from 6, Robbo and Geraldton climbed Ayers Rock, a.k.a. Uluru. That's pretty cool. What we're going to talk about very soon is dropping the speed limit. What do you think about this idea of a blanket speed limit of 40 kilometres per hour? Not in the freeway and stuff, but just around suburbia. So if you live in suburbia, 40 kilometres an hour, all streets. There are calls for this to happen to better protect people walking, kids playing, all of that. We'll hear the case for a blanket 40 kilometre an hour speed limit after this from Matt Taylor.

Matt Taylor, I remember when I was young, regional breakfast with Stan Shaw, 21 away from 6. Robbo from Geraldton telling us he climbed Uluru. And I'm asking you about the best thing you've ever climbed, okay? Because in this week, 1990, Australian bloke named Tim climbed Mount Everest solo, first person to do so. So you've been sharing your favourite things you've climbed. But I remember, it must have been 15 years ago, on a trip around Australia, went to Uluru. And I think the debate was raging at the time about whether they should close the rock to tourists and people climbing it. But I remember going into the visitor centre, and maybe you've been there, and there was this exhibition set up in the visitor centre, and it had all these letters from travellers from all over the world, and then a collection of rocks and stones and bits and pieces. And these were people who had taken a piece, like a rock or something, as a bit of a memento, had flown back to wherever, their home countries, and then had this miserable run of bad luck, like just horrible things happened for the next couple of years. Connected it to the rock and posted it back to the visitor centre with this letter saying, please take this back. Ever since I've taken the rock, this has happened, my life has fallen apart. And there was, like, I don't know, maybe I'm embellishing, like hundreds of letters and rocks and stuff. Anyway, that was my recollection. 20 away from 6, we're going to hear the argument

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0: Outside your house, if you're living in a quiet suburban area, you know, somewhere out there in regional WA, what do you think about this idea that the speed limit for cars be 40 kilometres per hour? Not just around school zones or that bit or whatever, the whole lot. The whole neighbourhood, 40 kilometres per hour. Like permanent school zones everywhere. A bunch of Perth councils are rolling out lower speed limits. The city of Bayswater is the latest. There have been 13 pedestrian deaths in WA this year already. UWA Centre for Road Safety Research Director Teresa Senseric spoke to the ABC's Ollie Peterson and was asked, should 40 kilometres an hour be just the new normal for our neighbourhoods? And normally what would happen then is you'd hear Teresa Senseric speaking, because then I'd hit the audio. But I lost it. I think because I was reflecting on Uluru. Magical place. Anyway, this is what Teresa said.
4: To be honest, Ollie, it's been the old normal for quite some time in other parts of the world that are far advanced in their road statistics than we are. So places like Europe, including the UK, they are actually pushing to go down to 30 now in some of the really risky locations. So Australia's quite behind, and 40 would be a fantastic achievement at this stage.
5: How much of a difference does it make if those local road speed limits were to be dropped to 40 kilometres per hour?
4: It's a significant difference, because those differences in speed and the frailty of the human body make it a more survivable impact if you are hit than at 50k. Really only the healthiest, strongest and mostly male bodies can really tolerate that kind of level of impact. Even at 40, it's still pretty high chance of fatalities and serious injuries. It's still up about 30%. But it's worth considering those, because we're talking about the streets that we live on away from the main through roads. These are not local access roads or major roads where you might have all of them reduced, but particularly the ones we live on, and particularly around those school crossing areas where we already have 40Ks, and those really dense pedestrian areas along strips of roads with shops, etc.
5: There are a bunch of local councils which are obviously making the move to reduce those local road speed limits to 40 kilometres per hour. Professor Senseric, do you believe there will sooner rather than later be a blanket 40-kilometre-an-hour limit introduced across residential areas and streets in the metropolitan area?
4: If we can show the demand for that from the public, I think we can bring the government along with us.
0: That is Teresa Senseric. In fact, she's the research director with UWA's Centre for Road Safety. Just reflecting on this argument and this idea that all our neighbourhoods, suburban streets, should just be blanketed with 40-kilometre-per-hour speed limits. And she was speaking there with the ABC's Ollie Peterson.

0: shiny leafy window.
1: Yeah, the Bureau of Met. Duty forecaster Helen Reid joins me this morning. G'day, Helen.
2: Oh, yes. Good morning, Stan. How are you this morning?
1: Very good. Question without notice. I love doing this to you guys.
2: That's so much fun.
1: What's the best thing you've ever climbed?
2: Oh, what thing would I have climbed? First thing that springs to mind, when we were allowed to climb Uluru.
1: Ah, yes.
2: I had great respect for the limitations that are there, but we were allowed to be introduced to the rock, and we were allowed to climb it when I was a young'un.
1: Yeah.
2: And it was great.
1: I was just reflecting. I didn't climb it when I was there because I think that's when the debate was raging about closing it.
2: Mm.
1: But I remember visiting the visitor centre down the bottom, and there was these stories of people who'd sent back mementos from all over the world because they'd had bad luck, like they'd taken a rock or something. Do you remember that?
2: I think I'm even older than you, mate. When I was there, there was a small visitor centre, but we did have a local elder explain the different features.

0: features as we went around. It was on a bus tour, and they had someone explain all the different features around the base of the rock, and then we were allowed to climb it. But yes, I haven't had any ill omens coming from my
1: not from climbing it. It was from people who'd taken a little piece of it, like a rock, and then flown back.
0: We didn't do that. We were told to leave it alone and just enjoy the experience and enjoy the view. And it was a spectacular experience to be in the centre in that way. I did appreciate that opportunity very much.
1: Very good. I've been away for a couple of days on my sick couch, but I return.
0: Oh.
1: I return, and it just seems like the same weather we had last week across the state. Is that nothing's changed?
0: Well, it hasn't been very much in the way of change coming through. That's right. That ridge of high pressure was just hanging around for a very long time. But it is actually deciding to just not be quite so dominant, and it is going to allow a very little hint of a cold front to just creep into the southwest of the state during the course of the day. Now, that does mean that whilst it's warm today, might actually need to worry about some elevated fire danger. It's like, what? This time of year? It's a bit weird. But yes, we do have that sense of a warm day for a lot of us through the southwest. And we will see a couple of showers creeping in on the southwest coast this morning and just getting inland a little bit, not very far. Don't get too excited. We are talking Busselton, Albany kind of idea. Maybe Mandurah, Bremer Bay.

0: over the course of tomorrow in just the Southwest Land Division, and there might be a shower tomorrow. But for the rest of the state, today we are looking at just some high cloud come across most of those northern areas, and yeah, just continuing to have not much going on elsewhere.
1: Oh, that's it.
0: Yeah, that's it. Yeah, but, and tomorrow is going to be just like the Southwest Land Division might catch a hint of a shower. So by the time we get to Friday, everywhere else through the state is looking fine and beautiful. Just that trough line will gradually bring maybe one or two showers and maybe a rumble of a thunderstorm to like the goldfields and into the southeast and into the Eucla. Might still be one or two showers lingering along the coastline. But we're not looking at big amounts of rainfall, and it is just going to be like, oh, bother, that was an opportunity for rain. That's called a cold front. We're supposed to get rain out of them, and we're only going to get a couple of showers over the next few days, and then that'll be all done and dusted again.
1: Yeah, we're really sort of pressing into May without any real drops, aren't we?
0: Yeah.
1: Mid-May?
0: Yeah, that's right. It's going to be, it's going to be like, oh, still waiting for those autumn rains to come through. Maybe we'll get something before the equinox. The solstice of June, we might get something then. But, we aren't looking at anything particularly over the next few days, unfortunately.
1: Ah, that's a shame. Helen, nice to speak to you. Thank you. Have a wonderful day.
0: Thank you. You too.
1: Bye. Helen Reid there, the duty forecaster from the Meteorology of Beeroo's. Now, a new segment for you on a Wednesday, and I'm looking forward to this one, because what we'll do on Wednesdays is we're going to check in with a place called the National Film and Sound Archive and explore all those wonderful sounds and movies that have shaped Australia, okay? Because what they do at the archive is they collect them. I don't know how you collect a sound. I might ask that. Today, a classic Australian movie, maybe the most classic Australian movie of all time, and that turns 40, so I'll share that with you very soon. But what do you think is the most iconic Australian movie of all time? That movie that just really reflects our culture or the way we say things or do things.
2: That's not a knife. That's a knife.
3: This is going straight to the pool room.
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5: You're going to need a bigger boat.
1: Yeah. What is the most classicist of all classic movies? We'll head to the National Film and Sound Archive after this from Busby Morris.

0: Busby Maru, Lucky Stars, Regional Breakfast with Stan Shaw, 8 away from 6. Most classicists of classical Australian movies, I should say. Sandy says The Castle. I think a lot of people would agree. Welcome to Whoop Whoop is a classic movie that suits a lot of towns, and WA says this texter. Yeah, legit movie from 1997. Welcome to Whoop Whoop. Haven't seen that one. 37% on Rotten Tomatoes. Can't be that good. Best thing you've ever climbed, Diane Bunbury climbed Ayers Rock, Uluru, 1971 on an outback desert school tour, Adelaide to Ellis. Eye-opener and fun. Got a certificate of proof and it was quite hairy up there, says Diane Bunbury. On a Wednesday, you and I will check in with the National Film and Sound Archive and explore all the wonderful sounds and movies that have shaped Australia. Today we're going to talk about Australian films. Probably one of the most classic Australian films, Crocodile Dundee, recently turned 40.
1: How are you finding New York?
2: A bit of a lunatic asylum. That's why I love it, because I fit right in.
3: G'day.
4: Hello.
3: Sorry. G'day. Look.
5: When are you coming home, huh?
6: Well, if you can manage, Walt, I'd like to stay a while.
7: Wouldn't have anything to do with a certain lady writer, would it?
8: Paramount Pictures presents...
9: Your pal, Senor Meek.
8: Paul Hogan.
10: Hey, my man, what's that?
3: Where?
8: As Crocodile Dundee.
11: You got a light, buddy?
3: Yeah, sure, kid.
10: And your wallet.
9: He's got a knife.
3: A knife? That's a knife.
0: Yeah, Crocodile Dundee turns 40. Over to you. What is that the most classic Australian film, or is there something better? 0448 922 604. Let's go to Nathan Smith, an assistant curator at the National Film and Sound Archive, and he joins me. G'day, Nathan. Welcome.
12: Good morning, Stan. Thank you so much for having me.
0: Yeah, thanks for joining us on a Wednesday.
12: No worries at all.
0: Crocodile Dundee the most iconic Aussie movie of all time in your mind?
12: It's certainly one of them. I mean, its cultural impact that it kind of had is just out of this world. I mean, it came out in 1986, and as you kind of mentioned earlier on, it's celebrating its 40th anniversary. It actually came out on the 24th of April, 1986, and it was just an absolute juggernaut. Like, to this day, it is the best box office in terms of money made for an Australian film at the box office. So
0: wow.
12: The top three are Crocodile Dundee in 1986. It was actually made for about $8.5 million, and it actually went on to make $47 million in Australia and $328 million worldwide, which is just wild. This is in 1986 money too. So when you really kind of think of that,

0: as well. Like, in terms of the box office, the Crocodile Dundee just, it just did so well. The second film to do well is the 2008 Baz Luhrmann film Australia, which made $37 million. And the third film in that list is Babe from 1995, which made $36 million. All amazing movies, but clearly Crocodile Dundee just resonated somehow with the Australian public.
1: I don't want to assume your age, Nathan, but can you remember 40 years back, can you remember the hype personally?
0: Well, I was actually a young lad when it kind of came out. I was actually fortunate. I grew up with my parents owning a cinema. So I kind of remember when Crocodile Dundee kind of came out. I was kind of there or thereabouts at the theatre with my parents at the time. And I remember there were like lines around the block to see it. And it just did absolutely huge business. And the thing that I kind of always really like about Crocodile Dundee is that at the time when it kind of came out, you could have invested in the film. There was actually a prospectus that was actually put out for people to invest in the film. And if you did jump on that bandwagon, I think you would have done it quite well at the time.
1: Amazing. Nathan Smith, the Assistant Curator at the National Film and Sound Archive. We're celebrating Crocodile Dundee, which has recently turned 40 and probably one of the most iconic Australian films. Your parents owning a cinema, you would have been the most popular kid at school. I mean, free popcorn, free chop bombs for everyone.
0: Free popcorn, free chocolate. I remember being a projectionist when I was about 14 years
1: wow.
0: old. That was like my weekend kind of job, if you know what I mean. So, and then, you know, after I kind of finished that, I just kind of had a career in the film industry, which is kind of leads me up to, you know, my work at the National Film and Sound Archive, which I've been at for 11 years now. So, yeah, I love it. I mean, the NFSA is a wonderful place to work, and to just celebrating all of these kind of like amazing films. And I really kind of recommend anyone who's kind of interested in cinema, and in particular in Crocodile Dundee, to jump on our website, which is nfsa.gov.au. On our homepage, there is a real deep dive into Crocodile Dundee, and that, you know, with images and clips and all kinds of things. There's even an excerpt from an oral history that we kind of did with the man who actually made the knife for Crocodile Dundee, which was an Australian armourer named John Bowring. And it's really, really interesting kind of listening to kind of what his brief was, because, I mean, that knife is just so iconic, Stan. Like, it's just, it's wild. His brief was literally just make the knife big and make it kind of significant type thing. And he did. And, like, when you really, really think about it, the thing that I love about the knife is that he was briefed with, like, to make one oversized Bowie knife. It was built in a Sydney workshop, and then it became one of the most recognisable objects in film history, like, certainly in Australia. And, like, I loved listening to your listeners and to, like, what some of their favourite Australian films was, like The Castle and Welcome to Whoop Whoop, which is an interesting film, by the way. I do recommend it. but The Castle is definitely kind of one of the most favourite ones. But just the impact that Crocodile Dundee had at the time in 1986 was just amazing.
1: Hey, Nathan, we've run out of time, but we should do this every Wednesday. Next week, I want to ask you how you actually collect sounds and where you store them. Like, we can do it next week, but, you know, like, do you keep them on a cassette tape in the shed somewhere, or, you know, what does that look like? Anyway, we'll talk about that next week.
0: I'd be very happy to discuss that. Thank you so much for having me, Stan.
1: Nice to meet you, Nathan. Thank you. Appreciate that. That is Nathan Smith, Assistant Curator at the National Film and Sound Archive. He's going to join us every Wednesday, not just movies, but, like, I don't know, iconic sounds that really just capture Australia. So looking forward to that. Thanks for everything this morning, your contributions. Big thanks to Jackie Lynch as well for her work behind the scenes. You're off to your local rural reports, local news and local brekkie programs.
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6: Good morning, this is ABC News. I'm Garrett Mundy. The federal

0: Government says its major budget measures will help 75,000 people buy their first home over the next decade. Here's political reporter Evelyn Manfield.
1: Treasurer Jim Chalmers says young Australians have been getting a raw deal, struggling to purchase their first home. So he's overhauling tax breaks for investors, despite the PM repeatedly ruling this out in the run-up to last year's election.
2: And these challenges will become more and more serious if we neglect them for longer.
1: If investors are already negatively gearing a property, they can continue to do so. So too, those who buy a new build. The government is expecting property prices to still grow, but at a slower rate. The budget also includes a $250 yearly tax break for workers from 2028.
0: The national peak body representing not-for-profit community housing providers says the budget offers relief from the housing crisis. Australian Community Housing Chief Executive Mark Degatardi says the tax reforms in the budget are long overdue.
3: This is a budget that restores balance in our housing system. The capital gains tax and negative gearing reforms are absolutely welcome, in our view, to restore fairness to this market, a market out of which too many are locked out of.
0: The real estate industry of WA says changes to negative gearing tax concessions could hurt rental supply in regional areas. REWA's Mike Tucker says it's often more difficult and expensive to build outside major centres.
4: When you're limiting tax benefits to only new builds, when there aren't a lot of new builds taking place and it's already got a tight supply, you're actually taking out the ability to free up more rental times, and it could actually push rental prices higher.
0: Despite the promise of having younger people at its centrepiece, the federal budget has failed to include any new spending on universities or relief for renters. Triple J Hack's Shalala Medora explains.
5: While containing measures take buying a home more attainable, last night's budget had no new spending measures for the one quarter of Australians who rent. There was no increase to Commonwealth rental assistance and no increases to welfare payments like youth allowance. Student groups had hoped for changes to university fee structures and an expansion of the paid prac program, but there was no new money for tertiary education.
0: Overseas, Britain's Prime Minister is clinging to his job amid the resignation of four junior ministers, while more than 80 MPs are calling for him to go. As Europe correspondent Catherine Diss reports, Keir Starmer still has the backing of more than 100 other members of his party.
6: Has anyone got the guts to challenge Keir Starmer?
7: After disastrous local council elections at the weekend, the Prime Minister Sir Keir Starmer is fighting for his political survival. At No. 10 Downing Street, he faced his cabinet ministers while fronting a Labour caucus in open revolt. But with no declared challenger to his leadership, the Prime Minister is digging in and told his cabinet he's getting on with governing. After a revolving door of Conservative Prime Ministers during 14 years of rule, Labour promised it wouldn't do that. For now, Sir Keir is keeping his word, but he might not be able to for long.
0: A Singapore-based shipping company has been charged in the United States over the deadly collapse of Baltimore's Key Bridge. Its cargo ship, Dali, struck the bridge 2 years ago, causing it to collapse and killing six construction workers. Synergy Marine, along with one of its employees, has been charged with conspiracy, obstruction and misconduct resulting in death. The company says the allegations are baseless and the Department of Justice is criminalising a tragic accident. Former Carlton coach Michael Voss says he's not sure what the future holds following his decision to step away from the AFL club. Fraser Fife reports.
8: Speaking for the first time since departing the Blues, Michael Voss says stepping down as head coach was always about putting the football club first.
9: Club's always going to be bigger than the individual, and I'll always maintain that.
8: Voss will take some time away from the game as Carlton works on a shortlist for a head coach. That responsibility will now fall to Josh Fraser, who assumes the role in an interim capacity. His first opportunity to get Carlton's season back on track is just days away when the Blues face off against the Western Bulldogs at Docklands Stadium on Saturday night.
0: Western Australia's weather. Showers developing about the southwest capes, extending to southwest of a line Bunbury to Albany this afternoon and to south of a line Mandurah to Bremer Bay by the evening. The chance of a gusty thunderstorm south of a line Busselton to Albany and windy in the afternoon and evening across southern parts of the southwest land division. A mostly sunny day in Perth, north to northeasterly winds, 15 to 25 kilometres an hour, turning north to west to northwesterly in the middle of the day. Right now in the city, it's 10.8 degrees.
10: Good morning. Welcome to AM. I'm Melissa Clark in Canberra, coming to you from Ngunnawal country and acknowledging other custodians. A crackdown

0: on tax breaks for property investors and family trusts are among the key measures unveiled in last night's federal budget. The reforms will fund fresh tax cuts for workers, but represent a broken election promise. As the Shadow Treasurer vows the Coalition will repeal the changes if elected, Treasurer Jim Chalmers says it's the right time for reform. Political reporter Sarah Temevska has more.
1: I give a call to the Treasurer.
2: Yeah.
3: Speaker, this is the most important and ambitious budget in decades.
4: After months of speculation, Jim Chalmers' fifth budget still managed to deliver some surprises.
3: Tonight we choose the hard road of reform, not the path of least resistance.
4: Tackling investors to deliver more equitable housing. From next July, negative gearing will only apply to new builds, and investors will only be able to deduct rental loss from property-based income rather than their wages. The other big change is to capital gains tax, the tax break on profits made when selling an asset like property or shares. The current 50% discount will be scrapped, and instead, from next July, the tax will apply to the profits minus inflation at a minimum 30% tax rate. Here's economist Chris Richardson.
5: In the broad, there are good and much needed changes here. I'm just not convinced that they are sufficient.
4: The changes are projected to help 75,000 first home buyers enter the market and curb house price growth by 2%. But they also represent a broken election promise. Jim Chalmers says it's a risk Labor was willing to take.
6: I think people will be most focused on the positive change that we're making in the tax system and in the housing market.
4: Another key plank of Labor's tax package, taxing family trusts at a minimum 30% rate, though primary producers will be exempt. The combined tax package is expected to raise $77 billion in revenue over the decade. Shadow Treasurer Tim Wilson says the opposition won't support the reforms.
7: At the end of the day, the government has put forward a budget that's about broken promises, higher taxes, lower living standards, and fewer homes.
4: But the Coalition will support a new tax cut for workers. A permanent tax offset of $250 will kick in from July 2028 and an instant tax deduction of $1,000 from next year. Labor says it means Australians will keep more of what they earn. Here's the Shadow Treasurer again.
7: Let's be realistic. Every time the government puts forward a measure like that, it's outstripped by inflation.
4: In the broader sense, the economic picture is being complicated by war in the Middle East. While the budget's benefiting from higher gas prices at the moment, the downside risk of a protracted conflict is significant. Under a worst-case scenario, inflation could peak at 7% this year, driving up unemployment and eating away at wages. Government debt is still on track to exceed $1 trillion next year, though Labor says it's found $64 billion in savings.
0: Sarah Temevska with that report. Now, those changes to tax breaks used by property investors are dominating discussions on the budget this morning. Advocacy groups and unions have welcomed the government tackling housing affordability and availability, which has long been unaddressed. But it's not been without pushback. Isabel Masali reports.
8: In the lead-up to this budget, the Australian Council of Social Service issued this plea, saying tax breaks are helping property investors get further ahead and outcompete renters seeking to buy their first home. Now CEO Cassandra Goldie is celebrating.
9: Big reforms. Oh, I just got to say it tonight. I'm delighted to see us move on those property tax breaks. Let's do it. And trusts as well.
8: The property tax reforms also get a warm welcome from Melinda Salento, the Chief Executive of the Committee for Economic Development of Australia. She's confident it'll allow more Australians to buy their own home.
10: We actually backed similar measures way back in 2019, to be honest. I think what the government's done is sensible in terms of acknowledging the signals it wants to send. It's grandfathering, it's focusing on making sure that we continue to support the supply of housing. And that's really important because for so long what we've seen is measures that have actually continued to boost demand for housing in order to get people into the market. And what we really need to do is see the supply of housing picked up.
8: But there are alarm bells ringing for Mike Zorbas, the CEO of the Property Council.
11: These housing tax hikes are a big roll of the dice at a time.

0: time of rising building, material and borrowing costs. They're a big roll of the dice that I hope is successful in creating new homes. But our previous modelling suggests not.
1: With the cost of living putting pressure on many Australians, there was some hope for relief in this budget. And for 13 million working Australians, that comes in the form of a permanent $250 tax offset, though it won't start until 2027-28. Australian Council of Trade Unions President Michelle O'Neill says it's an important move.
2: Workers are still, 4.5% behind where they were, their wages, than in 2021. So we've got more catching up to do. The good thing about the $250 tax offset, it really does advantage lower paid workers because it's a more significant part of your wage, the lower paid you are. So we think that's a clever measure. And combined with the tax cuts and also the ability to claim back the $1,000, all of this makes a difference.
1: Innes Willicks disagrees. He's the CEO of the Australian Industry Group.
3: The income tax changes don't shift the dial. They're not structural reform.
1: And in the face of global economic challenges, the group is concerned this budget fails to make the changes needed to help businesses.
3: Look, we think this budget could have done more overall, and as the government recognises tough times ahead, it might have worked as a budget 3 months ago, but we worry about the year ahead.
4: Australian Industry Group CEO Innes Willicks ending that report by Isabel Massali. Now, overseas, US President Donald Trump is on his way to Beijing to meet with Chinese President Xi Jinping for a high-stakes visit. But it's set to be overshadowed by the continuing stalemate between the US and Iran. The historic summit between two of the world's most powerful men is the first to happen in nearly a decade when President Trump last visited China. North America correspondent Lauren Day is in Washington. She joined me a short time ago. Lauren, this will be an historic summit between the two leaders. What can we expect?
5: Yeah, Mel, this is a long time coming. And obviously this summit was delayed by the Iran war and now it's set to be dominated by the Iran war. When the visit was floated last year, the focus was always going to be on maintaining the trade truce after that messy battle that we saw over tariffs. And trade will still be on the agenda, but the war is the more pressing issue now. And it's really given Xi Jinping a new source of leverage. Obviously, China is a close ally of Iran and that's led some people to speculate about whether or not they could play a role as peace broker. We did hear from Donald Trump a short time ago, and he dismissed that claim. He said he didn't need any help to end the war, that the US would win it one way or another. But another interesting point is that the US also needs its rare earth minerals from China to rebuild those depleted weapons stockpiles that we've seen throughout the conflict. The other key item on the agenda will likely be Taiwan, and there's a lot of nervousness around how that will go, given just how delicate the diplomacy and the language is around the US policy on Taiwan. And obviously, Donald Trump is not known for his delicate use of language, so there are a lot of concerns about what he might end up saying about the US policy on Taiwan. On the whole, though, some experts are saying that we should temper our expectations about exactly what might be achieved. We spoke with former diplomat Anya Manuel from the Aspen Strategy Group. Here's what she told us earlier.
6: There'll be some announcement on soybeans and on Boeing purchases, but relative

0: relatively small. And then there's a new addition about a nascent track one dialogue with the Chinese on AI. So that's one really positive thing to come out of this. But overall, I think expectations are low.
1: Anya Manuel from the Aspen Strategy Group. So, Lauren, this is all happening as Americans are really feeling the economic pain from this war. So what are the domestic considerations here for Donald Trump?
2: Yeah, that's right. We actually had an updated cost on the war today from the Pentagon. They're now saying that it's cost $29 billion so far, and some experts say that it's probably much higher than that. But we also heard today about just how much pain is being felt by Americans. The inflation figures came out today, and inflation has jumped 3.8%, which is the fastest rise since May 2023. Now, that's largely driven by energy prices, but also groceries are up 3%, rent is up by more than 3%, and airfares are up by more than 20%. So people are really feeling this.
1: Lauren Day there, and that's Early AM for today. I'm Melissa Clark. It's 6:15.
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4: Good morning. Hope you're well wherever you're listening from today. Coming up, the Pilbara Traditional Owner Group awarded a record native title compensation payout, says it will review the federal court's decision against Fortescue. You'll hear more on that shortly. First up, though, the resources sector has welcomed last night's big economic reforms budget, labelling it bold and ambitious. There was no increase to the petroleum resource rent tax, which surprised some. However, there was a domestic gas reservation scheme introduced, and there was significant financial support for fast-tracking of national approvals and assistance for fuel supplies. Warren Pearce from industry group AMEC says only time will tell if this is the shake-up the nation has been calling for.
5: Look, there's not a lot in this for the mining industry, and in some ways that's probably a good thing. What the budget is really focused on is intergenerational inequity, and so there's been a big pitch around major economics and tax reforms focused on housing for young Australians to try and give them a chance of getting into the housing market. But in reality, in order to do that, they're essentially trying to offset that by taking away some of the advantages that have existed for previous generations in terms of investing in homes as a way of building their own wealth. So that is a very big change. We'll obviously have some winners and some losers in different generational groups. Certainly a lot of people in Australia have been calling for big economic reforms. They've got some in this budget. Are they the reforms that people are looking for? How will they receive them? We'll have to wait and see.
6: Yeah, absolutely. You mentioned some of those changes, including changes to capital gains. I mean, could that be potentially a windfall down the road for miners if there's less, you know, investor spending going into the housing sector? They're looking for something else to spend that cash on?
5: Well, that's right. I mean, I think ultimately we're all competing for the same investor dollar. I think, though, when you think about mineral exploration, you're probably looking at a quite different investment picture than you are looking at houses, safer houses, so to speak. When you're looking at mineral exploration, you're talking much more speculative investment, potentially much higher reward. But equally, anything that changes the capital gains on shares is going to change with the picture that an investor thinks about in terms of the potential reward available to them. And indeed, we'll have to wait and see how that plays out. In terms of mineral exploration, there's been an exemption carved out for start-up and emerging or early-stage businesses. That potentially could capture mineral explorers, which would mean we're not affected by those changes. So we'll have to wait for the post-budget consultations to understand how that will work and obviously to understand if there will be any impacts on the mineral exploration investment environment.
6: And talking about projects starting up, some big cash this week splashed on fast-tracking approvals. And it was, I mean, that's something that's been a long time in the works, but to finally see it in print, was that quite a good feeling, Warren?
5: Yeah, look, we're really pleased about that. I mean, I think one of the government's signature efforts around productivity has really been around trying to improve the regulatory and approvals assistance. And that has really held up mining investment in this country for a long time. Having to go through both state and federal approvals that are largely the same, taking twice as long at a huge cost, has been a real barrier for investment and a real slowdown on the opportunities that can come from our industry. So the government's put big legislative changes in last year. They're working through the regulations, the standards. standards now. They've also now backed them with a big investment, some $500 million, to ensure they've got the resourcing needed to work through with the state and territory governments the bilateral assessment agreements, which essentially will remove

0: the duplication between federal and state approvals and really provide a big cut in the both the time and cost that any proponent, not just the mining industry, but other industries like the property industry face when they go through Australia's approval system. So that's a very, very important change, and we're really pleased to see it well funded.
1: There was speculation that there would be changes to the PRRT, that there have been no changes as of this budget. I mean, does that surprise you?
0: Not really, given the circumstances. I think the reality of the fuel security issues and the fuel uncertainty issues that are gripping the globe at the moment with the conflict in the Middle East has really meant that Australia is not in a position to attempt those types of changes. What's happening right now is the Australian government and industry are working very hard with our strategic trading partners in South Korea and Japan and others to ensure that they can support us to provide us with the diesel and jet fuel that we need to keep our economy running. At the same time, we're providing a very substantial LNG product to them to keep their economies running. So essentially what we're operating on is now energy interdependence, where we're relying on others and they're relying on us. So there was never going to be big changes in this environment. However, the Australian government has announced they'll be putting in place a domestic reservation policy for all future gas projects at 20%. Western Australia already operates with a 15% reserve that was brought in by the Carpenter government almost 20 years ago now. So something West Australians will be very familiar with, and ensures that essentially Australian industry and Australians will have access to our own gas, and hopefully it provides that buffer on price, and that's one of the reasons Western Australians often had lower gas price than our eastern states counterparts. But at least, if nothing else, we've all been asking for big economic reforms, for governments to be more ambitious in this space. The Albanese and Jim Chalmers have now attempting to make those ambitious agendas and put them in place. We'll have to see how they go. But at least that's something to be happy about.
2: Chief Executive of the Association of Mining and Exploration Companies, Warren Pearce, speaking with Tara de Landgraaft. You're listening to The Rural Report. It's 21 minutes past six. A ridge over central WA is slowly weakening and a trough will develop over inland parts from Friday. Showers developing across the southwest capes this morning, extending to the southwest in a line from Bunbury to Albany this afternoon and extending to Bremer Bay in the evening. A chance of gusty thunderstorms over south of Busselton to Albany and windy in the afternoon and evening across southern parts of the southwest land division, and a fine day elsewhere. Well, the head of the Pilbara Traditional Owner Group says they will review a record compensation payout handed down in the federal court this week. Yesterday afternoon, the federal court awarded the Injabandi Nara Aboriginal Corporation $150 million compensation for cultural loss and $100,000 plus interest for economic loss after Andrew Forrest's company Fortescue dug up hundreds of millions of tonnes of ore from their lands without permission. It's Australia's highest ever native title compensation payout. The traditional owner group has been asking for $1.8 billion in compensation. And while the state government and Fortescue had estimated less than $10,000 was adequate, $10 million, the Indabunji CEO, Michael Woodley, says it's great to see the recognition of Aboriginal rights, but the decision will be reviewed.
3: We obviously stood for the rights of Indibundi people. We stood for the rights to protect our ngora, our heritage, and also our belief that First Nation people should be entitled to compensation for mining activities happening on our ngora, right? I mean, this is what the native title process supposedly had was going to provide for the First Nation people of this country. We're obviously disappointed with the economic loss, and we'll review that in terms of our assessment of the decision. We obviously view that the cultural and spiritual loss is something that we can work with. We'll also view that as well. But I think it's a win for First Nations people on that front. Again, anything that recognises First Nations right to protect heritage, which is in this case has had a value put on it. And we'll continue to assess furthermore on the decision that the judge made today.
4: Do you think this is about the impact this mining has had on your land and your cultural sensitivities?
3: Well, the judge started off pretty good, right? You know, quoting a few of the elders who basically said that mining operations since the 1960s is very hurtful. It's a trauma that most of the elders carry today. It's a generational thing, so you know, my generation carried that hurt and pain as well. So it continues, right? So, you know, mining on our country is something that Ngarang Aboriginal people haven't supported, we don't support. It's in our DNA that we don't see those things as being part and parcel of who we are as First Nations people. The environment is important, the water is important, the river system is important, our heritage is important, our cultural connection to our country is important, the song lines is important. So all the things are important, right? But it is what it is in terms of the modern times that we live in. And native title have to mean something in that sense, right? Nearly over 30 years now since the Mabo decision, right? So in some cases that we get to this point, and it's, you know, a bit disappointing that substantial rights haven't been considered.
5: You mentioned there's been some recognition here, but how far does 150 million go in terms of any sort of deterrent when you look at the scale of an operation like Fortescue and the Solomon Hub?
3: Well, I mean, you can only scale that towards the, you know, the membership of Ojibwe people, which is over 1,000 and some. You can only scale that into or align that to the housing needs that we need to provide for our people. You can only align that to the health that we need to provide for our people, the education that we need to provide for the, you know, for our people in this generation. So, you know, if you equate $150 million to the enormous challenge that we have on a day-to-day basis, wanting to, you know, lift Ojibwe people's standards to everyday Australians, then it doesn't really sort of, you know, have a tick for tack, I suppose.
4: You got three times more than the previous highest compensation payment. Do you take some heart from that?
3: No, of course. Look, any decision that, recognises the impact of Ojibwe's heritage loss, that is something that we can work with, right? But again, I mean, it's something that we would, you know, will review with our lawyers, and then we'll probably have a better position in terms of what that means in a holistic sense.
2: Ojibwe CEO Michael Woodley speaking to media outside the federal court following yesterday's decision. And in a statement, Fortescue says it accepts that the Ojibwe people are entitled to compensation, and the company has agreed to and pays financial compensation under all of its other seven native title agreements. And Australia's egg industry is embracing new technology called in-ovo-sexing, which can determine whether a chick is male or female before it even hatches. It's being rolled out at Specialised Breeders Australia in Victoria, which is the largest supplier in the country of day-old chicks. CEO of Egg Farmers of Australia, Melinda Hashimoto, says the technology could play a big role in creating a more sustainable egg supply chain.
6: Well, certainly, as you know, you're well aware, males don't lay eggs. That's a simple fact of nature. So essentially this technology will allow the hatchery to be able to determine the sex of the egg before it hatches, and that will certainly help with the Cheggy technology being able to make sure that we don't have the males hatching.
7: So paint me a little bit of a picture of how this technology works. What does it look like? What's it doing to actually figure out if it's a male or a female before it even hatches?
6: Yeah, well, look, my understanding is that there's a range of different technologies that can be used, but this one actually does an analysis of the egg and can see whether it is male or female. So therefore, then the eggs that are female can be hatched, and the other eggs that are not hatched that would be forming a male are then put into, you know, products like high protein pet food and things like that. So that's the way that the technology works. It's going to be starting from the 1st of June. I'm looking forward to more clips around, you know, how the analysis works.
7: Well, even though it hasn't rolled out yet, what confidence do you have of the accuracy? How do you know that it will work?
6: Well, look, my understanding is that obviously the hatchery have been over to look at the various technologies in Europe. They've been able to select, you know, a technology that they believe is best for actually output of eggs, and also looked at the science of that. So, yeah, it's a decision that's been taken by the hatchery, and we're certainly welcoming it.
7: So you keep mentioning, sorry, Melinda, the hatchery. Who is that? Is that where this technology is being introduced
6: That's correct. So it's the hatchery that hatches the day-old chicks that then the farmers

0: purchase. And that's Specialised Breeders Australia, who've, worked with AAT, which is the company that has the IP for the Cheggy machine. And yeah, they're our major layer hatchery, in Australia. And this will be the first machine for the Asia Pacific region, and also is certified humane.
1: Where are they based? Just out of
0: So
1: curiosity.
0: they're based in Victoria, down Bendigo area. That's they certainly provide day-old chicks around the nation.
1: CEO of Egg Farmers of Australia, Melinda Hashimoto, speaking to Kate Forrester. And if you're heading to the Katanning sales today, organiser Rod Bushell is expecting 15,000 head. Breaking that down, there'll be 6,500 mutton ewes, 5,500 crossbred lambs, 2,500 merino lambs, 500 wethers, and 400 hoggets. Well, that's all for the Rural Report today. I hope you enjoy your Wednesday wherever you are. Thanks so much for your company. It's now time for your local news. It's 6:30.

0: morning. This is ABC Local News across the southwest and Great Southern. I'm Neve Brissenden. The federal government has committed more than $3 billion to address fuel and fertiliser concerns amid the ongoing crisis in the Middle East. Will Corbett reports.
1: As a part of the federal budget, $3.2 billion has been allocated to developing a fuel reserve, with a further $45 million to expand and manage Australia's independent fuel refining capacity. The budget also mandates an extra 10 days of petrol, diesel and jet fuel is kept in reserve. Federal Treasurer Jim Chalmers says the measures come in response to the impact of the war on domestic fuel prices. He says oil production fell 8 million barrels in the first month of the war, while a third of the world's seaborne fertiliser remains stuck in the Strait of Hormuz.
0: Meanwhile, the real estate industry of WA says changes to negative gearing tax concessions could hurt rental supply in regional areas. The federal government last night announced the tax concession would only apply to newly built homes. Rewa Council member Mike Tucker says it's often more difficult and expensive to build outside major centres.
2: When you're limiting tax benefits to only new builds, when there aren't a lot of new builds taking place and it's already got a tight supply, you're actually taking out the ability to free up more rental times, and it could actually push rental prices higher.
0: A senior advisor to the World Health Organization says there's little to fear from the hantavirus outbreak aboard a cruise ship in the Atlantic Ocean. The World Health Organization has increased its tally of confirmed cases in the outbreak to 9 after Spain confirmed a new case. To date, 3 people have died in the outbreak. Dr. Eileen Marty, a senior advisor to the WHO's Global Outbreak Alert and Response Network, says the virus is much better studied than COVID-19 was.
3: This is a virus we know about. We've known about it since it was first described in a family in 1995, and then there was an outbreak in 96 that taught us a lot about how this virus works. So we know how to manage this virus. We know how to contain this virus.
0: The city of Busselton is urging people to keep their distance from a seal seen sunning itself near Broadwater. The seal was reported at Holgate Beach yesterday. The Department of Biodiversity says it's important to keep at least

0: We're currently nearly 1,200 officers short in the state, and that means that prison officers are required to work an incredible amount of overtime just to staff the prisons.
1: The Department of Justice has been contacted for comment. And WA Premier Roger Cook has voiced his support for a suicide hotline to be installed at a popular tourist attraction on the state's south coast. The state's coroner has recommended the Department of Biodiversity.

0: Conservation and Attractions install a phone at the Gap in Albany following the death of an Indian national in 2024. Albany police also recommended the installation of a support line at the site following the man's death. Mr. Cook says the DBCA is working with health services on the recommendation.
1: These are devastating situations. Obviously, they have an impact on the families of the individual involved, and they impact first responders as well. So we want to make sure that we can minimise any of these sort of outcomes at the Gap and ensure that people have the supports they need.
0: And now for today's weather. In the southwest, cloudy with a chance of showers. On the south coast, showers as well. And in the great southern, sunny. Bunbury 23, Albany 24. 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For news at any time, you can visit our website abc.net.au/news.
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4: Normal programming has resumed. Wonderful to have your company this morning. Do you know what today is? Hey, think of all the international days. Which one would be the most special for the world, to bring us all together as one? Because we need it, by Jove, do we need it. Today, it is International Hummus Day. Yes, the Mediterranean chickpea dip. Its cultural significance, its versatility, celebrated the world over. Sometimes my wife will even buy one of those ginormous buckets of hummus. I don't know why. We never finish it. We just end up with tons of hummus. But there you go. Happy International Hummus Day to you. But it's also somewhere in the world today at National Receptionists Day. So if you're a receptionist, it's a term I haven't heard for a while. Well done to you and your little typewriting fingers. We wouldn't even use a typewriter anymore. Remember the clackety clack of that in the office? Guess what's coming up? Today's Wednesday. It's Helen Day for the weather. That's on the way. Going to take a journey back into time with a little twist. Speaking of multicultural, a French flavour today. In the meantime, though, I think to suit the mood of a midweek Wednesday,

0: Well, that is a lot to take in this morning. The compilation was called 1982 with a Bullet. It featured a bullet. Had the Jay Giles Band on it, a bit of Duran Duran, I think, as was the flavour of the time. You would have found some Diana Ross on there. And then I think somewhere around the end of the album, the last track or the second last track, you would have found, as correctly picked by Mass, well done to you, Barry Manilow. And Let's Hang On was a huge hit. My mum loved that song. Mike from Hay, you look, I like your choices. Not only did Mike think perhaps it was Frankie Valli, it's got a Frankie Valli vibe, no doubt. But your second choice, Weird Al Yankovic, like somehow that song is satirical. Let's hang on to what we've got, eh? Nudge, nudge, wink, wink. Say no more. Guess what day it is today? It's Wednesday. I can't find my special Wednesday theme music, which makes me sad. So it's just this.
1: Weather update.
0: It is time to talk about the weather today. And if it's anything like yesterday, it's going to be a bit too balmy for my liking. Helen Reed, welcome to the program.
2: Oh, good morning. Thank you very much. I do feel very welcome to the program. How are you this morning?
0: Oh, good. Yeah. Look, it was warm yesterday, even in Albany, mid-afternoon.
2: Yes.
0: 27 degrees, my kids were telling me.
2: Yes. Yes, that's right. Well, they would be right. At the airport, we say 26.9, so I think that's good enough to be 27, and chances were it might have been 27.1 somewhere other else in town. Yes.
0: You can't say that, Helen. You can't just...
2: I can say that.
0: No.
2: I can say that.
0: You don't know that's real.
2: Who can prove me wrong that it might have been 27.1 somewhere where we haven't got a thermometer? Hmm?
0: Yeah, I tell you, now how can I trust anything you say, Helen?
2: Well, you can trust that I'm not going to be regular, that's for sure.
0: Yeah, fair enough. I got that. Okay. It seems like more of that today as well.
2: Well, it does seem like that, but we could be lulling you into a false sense of security.
0: No.
2: I know. We have got the idea that it's a bit cloudier today, and there is the possibility of a shower later on. Now, don't get excited about how much rainfall is going to come out of that. It might just be enough to register in the rain gauge.
0: Yeah.
2: But it is also bringing, I mean, it is just like that sense of a cold front coming through. It's going to get a bit windy along the coastline. And you might also notice it won't be quite so warm. We're looking at those top temperatures. For Albany, only getting to 24. And, yeah, further north, we're only looking at Kellaberry getting 26. So not quite the warmth of yesterday. And tomorrow's going to be even colder. Look at that. How exciting. We can brace for that one.
0: Well, I'd be happier if it was colder, if there were showers. You know what I mean? But because people want the rain. Instead, we get the slightly cooler weather, but no rain, which is sad.
2: No rain. No, that's right. I mean, and there's kind of going to be a couple of showers along the coastline, and even they're going to be a little bit, not very much. Oh, you might get double figures through the coastline on Friday. Oh, that'll be exciting. But, yeah, nothing to speak of that's useful heading further inland where it might be a bit more needed.
0: Useful. Yeah, yeah, absolutely it is. Okay.
2: Yeah.
0: So coastal waters, if there's, you know, some lower pressure system.

0: Is there a swell? Are we going to get some action out in the ocean?
1: We have got the idea that we do even have a strong wind warning. Now, the northerly is going to be picking up over in the western areas. So we're looking at most of us only have 15 to 25 knots to contend with, but it'll be getting up to about 30 knots during the afternoon in the western areas. And then it'll be also swinging into the southwest during the course of the day as that change line goes through. And that swell will be picking up. At the moment, it's about 2 to 3 metres, but it could actually be getting up to about the 3 to 5 metres offshore. So just be mindful of that idea of be careful. And there could also be a rumble of a thunderstorm out there too. So it is just a little bit of a cold front. Just, I mean, you know the drill, cold front winter. Mm. It's just going to be a nice, gentle one to remind us that this is what's going to come a little bit more often, we hope, through the season.
0: Helen, my favourite bit of the forecast when you come on each week is when you run through the maximum temperatures expected in the region today. Could you please indulge me with that?
1: Oh, right. Well, let's go and do it. That's Kellerberrin, as I've already mentioned, 26 degrees. Narragin, 25. Oh, look at that. Lake Grace, 25. Katanning, 25. Oh, hang on a minute. Denmark, also 25. Mount Barker wants to be 23 degrees today. And Albany, 24 degrees. So it's still quite pleasant and warm. Yeah.
0: I know you've done it, but oh, it's so good. Helen Reid, thank you.
1: Have an amazing... little things in life, isn't it?
0: Well, it is, especially at this hour of the morning. Have an amazing Wednesday. Wonderful to chat.
1: Have a good day.
0: Thank you.
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3: Hi, Melissa Clark here. Levelling the intergenerational playing field. Today, Prime Minister Anthony Albanese and Opposition Leader Angus Taylor are my guests. But what do Australians make of last night's federal budget?
4: With the constant inflation and everything like that, we do start to wonder how we're going to afford housing and things like that.
5: Taxing people because they've been fortunate enough to earn money seems like a penalty.
3: And superpower diplomacy. Can an historic summit between Donald Trump and Xi Jinping help restore global stability? I hope you'll join me for those stories soon on AM.
0: Really? Sometimes the tail of that is, like, I think they've got to fade it up to increase its dramatic stab at the end. Hello, 16 away from 7. ABC Grade 7, you may notice I have a baguette under my arm and a very impressive-looking moustache. Oh, oui, oui. Do you know why? Because very soon, going back in history, and we're going to evoke the spirit of emperors of days gone by. So, I don't know, prepare yourself a croissant and sit down because it's about to get all a bit continental very soon. In the meantime... I don't play many songs that you'd also hear on your local Christian radio station, but I remember this one at, you know, Youth Club at the Church. Very powerful. Also, just a good song by a band that I don't know whether it had an aptly titled name, called the Hooters.

0: You see, the thing is, they would tell us, is that you, if you don't believe, you're a zombie. And that's why he says, all you zombies, because you don't believe in, you know, in the power of... there you go. Good song, though. Like 84, 85 for the Hooters. It's 11 away from 7, ABC Great Southern. Wonderful to have your company this morning. It's time to take a journey. Like an ancient Rome. No, like the Dead Sea Scrolls. Yes, it's a journey back into time, to a town filled with rustic flowers and streets and alfresco eating and words spelled in a language you may not understand, unless you had a really good education. France. Smell the baguettes in the air. I have been to Paris, but I was only there for an hour and we never actually left the plane. But it looked nice from out the window. It was night, though. So it did look like everywhere else. Anyway, I hear it's very nice. But did you know that France had an emperor? He was a very powerful emperor. And did you know that he almost came to Australia? Well, I didn't know this, but you know who knew this? Malcolm Traill. And today we're going to be talking about an emperor because, Malcolm, we don't have many of those in Australia, do we?
1: I haven't had many in Albany, as far as my memory goes, yeah. but this one actually never came to Albany. His name was Napoleon Bonaparte, and he was, of course, the Emperor of the French from the 1790s through to the end of his time in 1815 when he lost the famous Battle of Waterloo. And
0: Early retirement,
1: and yes, to a resort in the South Atlantic, I believe, called St. Helena, where he was exiled.
0: Yeah. And lived out his years quietly and peacefully.
1: He did. Yeah.
0: So he was offered an opportunity to travel to the Great South Land.
1: He was, before the French Revolution. So the French Revolution was 1789, as good students of history may know. And before then, he was a young army officer from Corsica in the Mediterranean, which was French. And he applied for a job. He applied for a job on an expedition put together by a French nobleman named La Pérouse. And La Pérouse was going to, on behalf of the king, King Louis, was going to explore the Great South Land for France and claim it and bring back glory. Napoleon applied for a job, but for some reason, which I have yet to find out, he was rejected for that job.
0: Was he a sailor?
1: Not really. I think he was an army officer, but they had army men on board. They had army men, sailors, scientists. So he, I think, as a young up-and-comer, saw this as an opportunity to put himself forward.
0: Okay. Well, obviously, there was something about him. History decided that's not the path for you.
1: Maybe La Pérouse thought, look, this guy's got tendencies towards command and he might take over.
0: Right. Yeah.
1: He may have seen something. But it was probably just as well for Napoleon because La Pérouse sailed to the southern Pacific, called into Sydney exactly at the time that the First Fleet and Captain Phillip brought their first convicts to Sydney in 1788.
0: Were they at war at that point?
1: No. Okay. It was pre-revolution.
0: The two-week window between wars.
1: Pretty well. The French and the English never really got on very well. So if the war had just finished, there was another one about to start.
0: Yeah.
1: But he was greeted by Philip, who wondered what he was doing there, and he sailed off into the Pacific and was never seen again.
0: Right.
1: So that was the end of the La Pérouse fleet.
0: As in the ship, the crew, nothing, gone?
1: Ship gone, yep, lost totally. Of course, no radar tracking or anything like that.
0: Apple tracking device.
1: No, nothing like that, sadly. But the French actually were very concerned and set out expeditions to look for him.
0: Yep.
1: Couldn't find him. His ship was found a couple of hundred years later, I think in the 1990s, a shipwreck off a remote island off the Solomon Islands. And so all perished, obviously, at some point. And
0: how on earth, during the turn of the century, from the 1800s into the 1900s, were a couple of sailing ships sent out months, if not years, after another sailing ship went missing, have any hope of finding it in the Pacific Ocean?
1: Is that needle in a haystack springs to mind?
0: You're just going to bump into a piece of driftwood?
1: Well, I guess possibly they were going to call into Tahiti and places like that. And
2: see if anybody'd seen them.
1: Anybody seen any French guys?
2: It's a long way to go knocking on doors.
1: It is, yes. But so that was a bit sad, but actually very good for Napoleon because he, of course, became first consul and then crowned himself as Emperor of France and then conquered much of Europe. And his downfall was, of course, taking on Russia, where he froze to death in 1812. But almost. So
2: it's a path well trodden now, isn't it?
1: It has been. Yes, I think he was perhaps the one of the ones to start it. So Napoleon didn't perish on that voyage because he didn't make the cut on La Perouse. But of course, the link to Albany, and of course, you're waiting for this link to Albany.
2: Waiting.
1: That's right. Is the road through into Good Beach in Albany on the other side of the harbour is La Perouse Road. And why it's called La Perouse Road, I'm not sure. There is a La Perouse suburb in Sydney on Botany Bay, which is more logical. So we have a La Perouse Road, even though he would have sailed past, presumably, but never came here.
2: Is it some sort of mad historian writing out street names? You go, I know what I'm going to do here.
1: There's a good French name. I'll put it down. That's right.
2: And amongst we don't have many French names. The streets, do we?
1: Not a lot. We should do a show on street names and the French influence in Albany. But there is quite a big French influence in the southwest of WA. But look, I'll do a bit of digging and come up with some French street names for you.
2: I feel a bit sad. You know, in Canada, the French went there, they made a go of it, they cordoned off a little section. Here, they've gone, just let them have it.
1: Sadly, yes. It would have been good to have more French influence, I think. We could have been eating croissant and drinking wine. Oh, we do that anyway.
2: We do anyway.
1: That's right.
2: It all merges into one. Malcolm Trowell, thank you so much.
1: Always a pleasure. Thanks, Paul.
3: It's Breakfast on ABC Great Southern with Paul Cook.
2: It's 7:05. I don't know if you missed it yesterday, but there was the federal budget on. Treasurer Jim Chalmers there in Parliament last night delivering it. I'm surprised by the length of the standing ovation they get at a federal budget presentation in Parliament. Like, people were standing and cheering for a long time. And I did feel to myself, well, this is a budget. Are we really that excited? But I guess it's a lot of work. Taxes are to be raised on investment properties and some trust funds with the revenue given back to workers, apparently, with a new $250 tax break under reforms, the government says, will rebalance the Australian tax system. Treasurer Jim Chalmers described Labor's fifth budget as the most important and ambitious in decades, saying it made the tax system fairer and stronger for workers, businesses, first home buyers, and future generations. Here is economic futurist Evan Lucas on his takeaways from this year's budget.
4: So there is clear they are trying to do the rebalance. I think that needs to be pointed out very clear. The asset changes are there. First and foremost, the budget itself is quite interesting. If you look actually under the hood, they're actually going to see net debt get larger before it gets smaller. A lot of the economists will concentrate on that. If you look at the amount of tax take that it will be, it actually will technically be the largest tax take in history in terms of what it is. But that's just a values number. I don't think that sort of fairly represents. And then the stuff that we already know about. So the changes to productivity, I think, is a very, very interesting thing we'll discuss later. The changes to negative gearing to capital gains tax. I think there will be a lot of discussion clearly about the amount of reach it has, so the 75,000 houses over 10 years.

0: Political reporter Romy Stevens has more.
1: The Prime Minister repeatedly ruled out changes to negative gearing and the capital gains tax discount during last year's election campaign. But Labor has now unveiled a major shake-up to the property investor tax perks. Treasurer Jim Chalmers acknowledges the government has come to a different view, but says the changes address intergenerational unfairness.
2: If we continue to kick the can down the road on some of these difficult policy changes, which have been ignored in our tax system and our housing market for too long, then that would make life harder and lock more Australians out.
1: The government expects the tax reforms to move 75,000 properties from the hands of investors to homeowners.
0: The Chief Executive of Master Builders Australia, Danita Warne, says the government should have had a bigger focus on increasing housing supply.
3: We've seen a break of an election promise of putting up tax hikes on property, but more so, they have missed the opportunity of really turbocharging housing supply. And in fact, it feels like we're lucky to be in first gear.
0: The opposition is pushing back on Labor's overhaul to investor incentives and criticising the government for its broken promise. With more, here's political reporter Evelyn Manfield.
4: Shadow Treasurer Tim Wilson is pointing to the government's own figures that show its restrictions on negative gearing and its new capital gains tax policy will reduce the number of homes being built by 35,000 over a decade.
5: We won't be supporting those because, by the government's own admission, it will lead to fewer homes being built.
4: The government argues it's using other measures to try and boost supply. The opposition says it will back the $250 tax offset for workers that'll begin in 2028.
0: The federal government has committed more than $3 billion to address fuel and fertiliser concerns amid the ongoing crisis in the Middle East, Will Corbett reports.
6: As a part of the federal budget, $3.2 billion has been allocated to developing a fuel reserve, with a further $45 million to expand and manage Australia's independent fuel refining capacity. The budget also mandates an extra 10 days of petrol, diesel and jet fuel is kept in reserve. Federal Treasurer Jim Chalmers says the measures come in response to the impact of the war on domestic fuel prices. He says oil production fell 8 million barrels in the first month of the war, while a third of the world's seaborne fertiliser remains stuck in the Strait of Hormuz.
0: WA's peak resources body says the federal budget rightly highlights the difficult economic circumstances facing the nation. WA Chamber of Minerals and Energy Chief Executive Aaron Morey said in a statement, exports like iron ore and LNG will remain critical amid the unfolding Middle East war. He says Australia's national security increasingly relies on being a stable and trusted commodity exporter. Mr. Morey says reliable trading partners are being rewarded and he's urged the federal government to lean into that advantage. He says maintaining operations across the resources sector must be treated as a national priority. A remote Indigenous community in WA's north has vowed to continue fighting after a record native title compensation ruling. Mietta Adams reports.
7: Traditional owners say they have not given up following a landmark federal court compensation decision where the Injabundi Noora Aboriginal Corporation won $150 million from Fortescue after the company mined their native title lands without permission. WINAC CEO Michael Woodley says it will review the decision.
8: We don't get this far and stop. So we'll review it. We'll fight it. We've been fighting all our lives.
7: The ruling is Australia's largest native title payout and is just the third native title compensation ruling of its kind. In a statement, a Fortescue spokesperson said Andrew Forrest cares deeply about all First Nations people and the company accepts that the Injabundi people are entitled to compensation.
0: A man in his 40s has died in an e-scooter crash in Perth's north. Callum Lidlow has more.
9: Police say the man was attempting to cross Reed Highway in Balga on an e-scooter at around 6:45 last night when he collided with a white hatchback travelling west. He was critically injured and died at the scene. The driver of the hatchback, an 18-year-old man, was not injured. Major crash investigators are calling for anyone with information or footage of the incident to contact Crime Stoppers.
0: The WA Premier Roger Cook has voiced his support for a suicide hotline to be installed at a popular tourist attraction on the state's south coast. The state coroner has recommended the Department of Biodiversity, Conservation and Attractions install a phone at The Gap in Albany following the death of an Indian national in 2024. Albany police also recommended the installation of a support line at the site following the man's death. Mr. Cook says the department is working with health services on the recommendation.
10: These are devastating situations. Obviously, they have an impact on the families of the individual involved and they impact first responders as well. So we want to make sure that we can minimise any of these sort of outcomes.

0: at the gap and ensure that people have the supports they need.
1: To overseas news, Iran says it's poised and ready to resume hostilities with the United States and Israel in the event the fragile ceasefire in their war collapses. Here's Middle East correspondent Matthew Doran.
2: The US president said yesterday that the truce was on life support in a fiery response to what he labelled as a totally unacceptable position from Iran on the latest proposal to formally end the war. An Iranian government spokesperson has now said Iran is waiting with its finger on the trigger, even though its main outlook is towards a lasting peace. As has been the case ever since the ceasefire was first announced, the sticking points in negotiations are the future of Iran's nuclear ambitions and control over the Strait of Hormuz, with the Qatari Prime Minister once again calling for the shipping channel not to be weaponized in war.
1: The US President Donald Trump is on his way to China for the first time since 2017, where he'll meet with his counterpart Xi Jinping. The leaders of the world's two largest economies are expected to discuss trade relations after months of hostility caused by President Trump's tariff agenda. Mr. Trump has praised his relationship with President Xi while boarding Air Force One bound for Beijing. He said the war in the Middle East will be a key agenda item.
3: Well, I think, number one, we're going to have a long talk about it. I think he's been relatively good, to be honest with you. You look at the blockade, no problem. They get a lot of their oil from that area. We've had no problem.
1: British Prime Minister Keir Starmer is holding firm as he faces calls from more than 80 of his own MPs to stand down as leader. From London, here's Nick Parmiter.
4: A number of ministers have joined the chorus of Labour backbenchers saying Sir Keir must go in the wake of dismal local election results. However, there's been plenty of support for the 63-year-old, who's been in the top job since a general election victory in July 2024. Deputy Prime Minister David Lammy says he has his full support.
5: No one seems to have the names to stand up against Keir Starmer.
4: More than 110 government backbenchers have signed a letter backing the PM. Sir Keir is expected to meet Health Secretary Wes Streeting, one of the lead contenders to replace him, in the coming day.
1: To sport, and despite a goal to Socceroo Riley McGree, Middlesbrough has fallen short in its bid to return to English soccer's Premier League. After the first leg of their second-tier playoff semi-final against Southampton finished scoreless, McGree scored in the fifth minute of the second leg, only for the Saints to equalise, then score a winner in extra time. It means Southampton go through to take on Hull in the Championship playoff final, dubbed the world's richest football match, with the winner to gain promotion to the Premier League. Now, with more sport, here's Mark Adenall.
6: Outgoing Carlton coach Michael Voss says he feels positive about the future of the Blues despite his decision to step away from the AFL club. The 50-year-old's decision comes following a tough run of results over recent seasons, including seven straight losses this season. Voss says his decision is about putting the club first.
7: What's important for this playing group is that they create their own version of what they want that to look like. What's their version of Carlton that they want to create, and acknowledge the history and the DNA of this great club, but create your own.
6: Assistant coach Josh Fraser has been appointed Carlton's interim senior coach. Meanwhile, Carlton's head of list management, Nick Austin, has also departed after more than 5 years in the role. Opening batter Travis Head has been dismissed for a duck as his Sunrisers Hyderabad lost to the Gujarat Titans by 82 runs in cricket's Indian Premier League. Batting first, the Titans made 5 for 168 from their 20 overs and then bowled out the Sunrisers for just 86 runs in the 15th over.
1: Wednesday's weather. Showers developing about the southwest capes, extending to southwest of a line Bunbury to Albany by this afternoon, and to south of a line Mandurah to Bremer Bay by the evening. The chance of a gusty thunderstorm south of a line from Busselton to Albany. Mostly sunny in Perth, north to northeasterly winds, 15 to 25 kilometres an hour, turning west to northwesterly in the middle of the day. A forecast top of 25 degrees for the city. Right now in Perth, it's 11.9. 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
10: Well, here we are. Welcome to the, lucky for some, 13th day of... What month are we in? Ooh, May already. Today, I don't know whether you know this or not. I would imagine certain people will know. It is International Hummus Day. A day where mankind can come together, can celebrate, be as one, and honour the Mediterranean chickpea dip, its cultural significance, its versatility. It's a day where we can widely celebrate enjoying and sharing hummus. Or maybe a cracker in hummus. together. Not just hummus. I mean, not spoonfuls of hummus by itself. Unless you're some sort of masochist. Speaking of masochism, federal budget was on TV last night. Did you watch it? Did you sit through that? Did you stand up at the end of it and give Treasurer Jim Chalmers a big round of applause? They stood for a long time cheering. I haven't watched many budgets, to be honest, all the way through, or certainly the Treasurer's speech. And I thought, oh, do they do that all the time? They probably do. Do you have any thoughts on it, I suppose, is the question I'm going to ask you, hey? Because you probably haven't had enough budget coming into your ears over the last 24 hours, but you are listening to the ABC. So the question to you, any thoughts on that? Especially I'm keen to hear, twofold, if you're a home buyer or a potential home buyer, or you know have a property and it's negatively geared, is this going to affect you? They say those changes aren't coming in for 5 to 10 years, so maybe not you. Maybe Gen X. Beat on them. That'll be coming up, conversation around the budget. You also hear from the Premier on the radio yesterday on Regional Mornings. We'll recap a bit around the hydrotherapy pool as well. In the meantime, here's Kate.

It's a lot going on in the end of that song production-wise, isn't there? That is Kay Bush running up that hill, which got a bit of a resurgence somewhere in the 21st century by being tied into a very successful TV show called Stranger Things. The kids liked it. And it's a good tune. Any excuse to play Kate. Good morning to you here on ABC Great Southern. Paul Cook with you once again. Going to delve into budgets and premiers and prime ministers and treasurers now. So strap yourself in. 0448 922 604 is the text. Asking questions, I guess, on what you thought about the budget. And the reason I ask that is, obviously, in the Great Southern, we're a bit older than the usual demographic. A lot of us, more than the national average, may have their money tied up in investment properties. And there's some changes with regards to capital gains tax and also negative gearing. So I'm wondering whether you've had a look through that, whether that's a concern of yours or not. 0448 922 604. The other thing you can do is call 1300 560 222. Colby says it's just the same old story. Still from Peter to pay Paul. I wish more people would. Peter's loaded and I'm poor. Terrible budget. Paul, the tax changes probably won't affect me in 5 or 10 years. I could be dead, Jason. Yeah, well, I guess there's that, right? Some of those changes, apparently, to negative gearing won't have a real effect for 5 or 10 years, apparently. And g'day to Mark. Hi, Paul. In regards to the budget, I'll survive another year on bread and water, says Mark. Well, good. Well, we spoke a little about France before the news, and now it's like you're in a France oubliette with that kind of diet. So, yes, the federal budget was last night. Treasurer Jim Chalmers gave his speech in Parliament. Very soon I will be speaking to the member for Forrest, Ben Small, on his thoughts. I don't know whether yesterday you were listening to Regional Mornings with Peter Barr, and usually most people are.

0: therapy pool in the Albany Health Campus. They closed it. They then did a feasibility study and revealed that it was not fit for purpose. They haven't yet revealed the feasibility study. Roger Cook spoke to Peter Barr about this very issue.
1: Yeah, so the pool was shut down in 2020, and that was a result of ongoing faults and failures with that particular piece of equipment in the hospital. We've been working through how we can find alternative ways to stand it back up. So, for instance, working with private providers and seeing if they would be interested in making the investment and then providing that service to the community that way. We also, as part of that process, undertook a deep study and a feasibility study into the actual pool itself. The structure.
2: It was that study that led to the closure of the pool, or the decision not to reopen the pool, right?
1: No, it was a very recent study. So, yes, we'll obviously make that available if people are interested. But what that tells us is that the pool is really beyond service, and we now need to look to an alternative. So what we're going to do is utilise the space that the pool is in for alternative health services and now explore how we can continue to provide hydrotherapy services to the people of Albany. I understand this is a disappointment. I've got a hydrotherapy pool in my local aquatic centre. It's a really important and highly valued, not only by people who are doing rehabilitation, but people who want to use a low-impact exercise opportunities in a hydrotherapy environment. So it's something that I'd certainly support. We just need to now work out what the next steps are.
2: There is a lot of need for it in Albany. It's growing an ageing population. There are a lot of people who we're getting the benefits from that hydrotherapy.
1: That's right. And so we'll now look to see how we can provide an alternative source for that that service.
0: That's the Premier there speaking with Peter Barr. I like how the Premier's got one. He certainly sees their worth. We just don't have one down here. But maybe there was there hope on the horizon, sort of leading into maybe they'll build another one? I don't know. 0448 922 604. Good day to Ben. Morning, Paul, as usual. Take money from the average Aussie, not the corporations. All budget problems could have been fixed by selling our gas. Don't listen to the fake figures from the gas lobbyists. Thank you, Ben. That has been a hot topic of conversation, and there was even a Senate inquiry in the lead-up to the federal budget. But nothing to come of it.
3: If you've got questions about all those tax changes, our money man Nick Bruning will be in to take your calls. And a major reform to the

0: through hiking taxes on small businesses, on savings, on houses, on the government's own admission. We're going to get less houses as a result of these taxes. And yet they're saying the whole point of this is to get more houses for young Australians. We're getting the exact opposite. This is a government that's just run out of money, and it's coming after Australians' money, and it's doing that through tax hikes. Not just these tax hikes, their hidden tax hike, which is income taxes rising with inflation. All of that $250 will be gone in 6 months at the current inflation rate. So this is a fraud. It's not a budget that's going to deliver the rising living standards Australians need. We will absolutely oppose these changes. It is true that the government has had so much feedback, I'll be kind in that word, hostility, frankly, towards some of these, that they're already saying they're going to do a review, so we don't know what form they're going to be in. But look, frankly, they are an assault on aspiration. They are going to undermine wealth creation and prosperity creation and our standard of living in this country. And so we will fight against them all the way to when this legislation comes to the parliament and beyond, if necessary. Our aim, though, let me tell you, is to ensure this legislation doesn't get through the parliament. We'll be working with small businesses, people saving money, people who want more homes to fight these changes every single day.
1: There you go. Let's talk about that budget now, specifically how it might affect us in the Great Southern and the southwest corner of the continent. Headline items, of course, negative gearing. 5 to 10 years to have impact, so they say. It doesn't affect existing properties. Hundreds of millions to be saved from NDIS, a small business getting some relief with accelerated depreciation. Oh, and of course, as old mate Angus said there, some broken promises. I mean, but that happens quite a lot, really, doesn't it, come budget time? Anyway, because it's selling changes to the tax system, is it impossible in the modern digital world to do that before an election, or was it always part of some sort of dastardly plan? My next guest will possibly lean into the latter, maybe, but because he's from the Liberal Party, of course, he's the member for Forrest, he's Shadow Assistant Minister for Infrastructure and Electoral Matters. He is Ben Small, MP. Welcome to the program, Ben. I really appreciate your time.
2: G'day, Paul. Great to be with you, mate.
1: Now, I'm going to presume, I mean, you've had a bit of a look over the budget. I'm keen to hear from you from a local perspective, from people in the southwest and region and rural Western Australia. Did you see anything there, firstly, that you liked?
2: Yeah, actually, that's a good question to start with, Paul. And some of those changes for small business, including the loss carryback and making the instant asset write-off permanent, were actually welcome. And they were some of the policies that we introduced at the latter part of the last coalition government and had advocated for some time. So, yes, there was buried in the budget a tiny sliver of good news. But, of course, the real headline, as you heard from Angus Taylor there, is that this was a budget built on lies, broken promises, higher taxes, more debt, more migrants and fewer homes.
1: Just when you say built on lies, can you clarify what Angus Taylor was talking about there? What lie are we being deceived by?
2: I mean, well, setting aside the obvious ones that the Prime Minister and the Treasurer promised multiple times before the last election they wouldn't introduce these sorts of taxes, indeed the same taxes they took to two elections and got flogged
1: but
2: in.
1: When you say introduce taxes, we're adjusting taxes, though, Ben. I mean, it's an adjustment to the capital gains, I suppose.
2: The thing, right? They're dressing this up as tax reform to rebalance the Australian tax system towards assets and away from income. That's the Treasurer's central claim. Mm. But his own budget papers admit that personal income tax is rising as a share of government tax revenue over the forward estimates. So it's absolute nonsense. His own budget bells the cat here. This is a tax grab. It is not tax reform, and it is leaving Australians poorer.
1: Is that the question that sticks with me, though, Ben, is with negative gearing, it does seem to, on paper at least, drive money to be invested in a capital gain where you only pay 15% tax instead of 30% tax. Whereas as an income, as somebody who works, I get a PAYG tax, I'm always paying that 30%. So therefore, getting in the real estate game or a capital gains game is to some advantage, which isn't always possible for wage

0: earners. So are we returning to fairness, or does this give us more homes, I suppose, is the question we're looking at here?
1: No, so the budget's own admission is that there will be 35,000 fewer homes built in Australia over the next decade. And let's not forget, we've tried this before. Paul Keating fiddled with capital gains tax and negative gearing in the 80s. And when rents skyrocketed, the government then, the Hawke government, reversed those changes. So we've seen this movie before. We know how it ends. The problems in our housing market, which are so acute across the Great Southern and the southwest of Western Australia, are simply a question of supply and demand being totally out of whack. We've said that on migration, the numbers have been too high and the standard's too low. We want to see action on that, and instead, in the budget, the government's confirmed that migration will cause another million people to arrive in Australia by 2030.
0: If we just...
1: Because on supply, we've advocated for investment in the infrastructure that will unlock new housing lots. And, whenever I've been down to Albany, all the way through my own electorate, up from Margaret River, all the way past Bustle and Bunbury, it's so clear that there is flat zone land ready to go, but it's the infrastructure holding it back.
0: Yeah.
1: $500 million is in the budget for that purpose, for regional Australia. We took a policy to the last election that included $1.5 billion for that same regional infrastructure. So what we're looking for is bold action to restore the balance in the housing market. And unfortunately, like everything else in the budget, we've been left disappointed.
0: Ben, got to go. I really appreciate your time. Thank you for joining me this morning.
1: Cheers, Paul.
0: Ben Small is the Liberal member for Forrest. He is also the Shadow Assistant at Minister of Infrastructure and Electoral Matters. Look.
2: This is ABC Local News across the southwest and Great Southern. I'm Neve Brissenden. The federal government's plan to provide workers with a $250 tax break has been met with a mixed response in regional areas. The Treasurer says a new income tax offset will be paid to more than 13 million workers every year from July 2028. Danielle Millwood is the CEO of social support service Accord West. Ms. Millwood says this won't help the most marginalised.
3: Seems like a lot of the incentives are supporting people who are employed. I mean, that may well support people who are at risk of homelessness and currently working, absolutely. It just doesn't necessarily lean into supporting some of the lower income earners that we see.
2: Opposition leader Angus Taylor says the federal budget will lead to less houses being built and higher rents. The budget includes changes to the capital gains discount, and negative gearing, which the government projects will help 75,000 people buy their first home over the next decade. But Mr. Taylor is accusing the government of failing to balance the supply of houses, overseas migration numbers and population growth.
4: It will make no material difference to young Australians. In the end, if supply is being hit by higher taxes, the problem's not being solved.
2: Meanwhile, the real estate industry of WA says changes to negative gearing tax concessions could hurt rental supply in regional areas. The federal government last night announced the concessions would only apply to newly built homes. Rewa Council member Mike Tucker says it's often more difficult and expensive to build outside major centres.
5: When you're limiting tax benefits to only new builds, when there aren't a lot of new builds taking place and it's already got a tight supply, you're actually taking out the ability to free up more rental homes, and it could actually push rental prices higher.
2: And new data shows house prices in regional WA are growing faster than any other regional location. Cotality's quarterly report found that Busselton is Australia's largest regional growth area, with house prices rising 7.5% in the last quarter. It was closely followed by Albany, Geraldton and Bunbury. Albany recorded the shortest regional selling time nationally, with houses only on the market for an average of 10 days, followed by Busselton at 14 days. The federal government has committed more than $3 billion to address fuel and fertiliser concerns amid the ongoing crisis in the Middle East. Will Corbett reports.
6: As a part of the federal budget, $3.2 billion has been allocated to developing a fuel reserve, with a further $45 million to expand and manage Australia's independent fuel refining capacity. The budget also mandates an extra 10 days of petrol, diesel and jet fuel is kept in reserve. Federal Treasurer Jim Chalmers says the measures come in response to the impact of the war on domestic fuel prices. He says oil production fell 8 million barrels in the first month of the war, while a third of the world's seaborne fertiliser remains stuck in the Strait of Hormuz.
2: A Pilbara traditional owner says a landmark compensation ruling has come too late for many of her elders. Andrew Forrest's Fortescue Metals Group has been ordered by the federal court to compensate the Yindjibarndi Noora Aboriginal Corporation $150.1 million for mining their native title lands without permission. Jane Sheedy says hearing the judgment was emotional.
7: Thinking back on my elders, thinking back on my elders and my other family members, we have been fighting for such a long time, and now all of our elders are gone.
2: And a senior advisor to the World Health Organization says there's little to fear from the hantavirus outbreak aboard a cruise ship in the Atlantic Ocean. The WHO has increased its tally of confirmed cases in the outbreak to 9 after Spain confirmed a new case. To date, 3 people have died in the outbreak. Dr. Eileen Marty, a senior advisor to the WHO's Global Outbreak Alert and Response Network, says the virus is much better studied than COVID-19 was.
8: This is a virus we know about. We've known about it since it was first described in a family in 1995, and then there was an outbreak in 96 that taught us a lot about how this virus works. So we know how to manage this virus. We know how to contain this virus.
2: This is ABC Regional News. For news at any time, you can visit our website.
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0: Good morning to you. 13th day of May. Lucky for some. Lucky for you if you love hummus. Because today, May 13, is International Hummus Day. In fact, producer Pete and I are getting together after the show and ceremoniously sharing a tub of hummus together. It's something we do each year. It's become a bit of a tradition here in the ABC Great Southern Office. The other workmates here look at us like we're a bit peculiar, but we don't care, do we, Pete? Just hummus everywhere. It's a Mediterranean chickpea dip, in case you're wondering. Apparently we love it because it's culturally significant and it's versatile. It is versatile. I mean, if you don't need to give hummus many things, but versatility is one of them. I got your text in 0448 922 604 about a couple of things. One is the hydrotherapy pool. Paul, re the closure of the pool at Albany Health Campus. I would suggest making a statement that it's needed for sporting events such as swimming, water polo, and I put money on it that our Premier and his money manager would open the vault, says Brian in Tenterden. Thank you for that text. And then a couple of regarding the budget. I spoke to Ben Small, the member for Forrest, before the news about his response and the Liberals' feelings on the Labor budget that was discussed. And, of course, I guess the feeling is around a broken promise before the election. This correspondent says, wasn't it the Liberal Party under Morrison that inflation was at 5.1%, yet pay rises were limited to 2.4%? Wasn't it described as the biggest decrease in purchase power in 20 years? Thank you for your text. Paul, while I appreciate that things change, the government may have to make changes in their policies as they go. This budget should make people ask if they can believe anything a politician says. Thank you, Michael. In Lake Grace, and this correspondent, I think these changes needed to happen. Get renters into own homes, hopefully. They should ban overseas investors. Thank you for that. 0448 922 604. Oh, and just when I was sick of talking about money, John Antolioni comes knocking on my door from Cancor Genuity Wealth Management and says, hey, money, you haven't heard the least of it, mate.
11: Exactly right. Good morning, Paul.
0: Hello, John. How are you going?
11: Oh, very good. Busy morning and, yeah.
0: I mean,
11: to read overnight.
0: Do you sit down and, yeah, right, did you sit down and watch the budget presentation? Do you read the budget? I mean, do you need to be on top of your game for that kind of stuff?
11: I suppose so, yes. Plenty of changes, I guess, for people that we deal with from a number of avenues, I suppose. So definitely need to be on top of it. But the document itself, I had a quick squiz over. It was 485 pages or something. So I didn't actually sit down and read through all of that. But a few summaries getting around is
0: something to do with the next few days. Exactly. I'm curious, though. I mean, I've been asking people this morning because of, you know, the area that we broadcast in here in the Great Southern, that, you know, there are lots of people with money invested in property, what their thoughts are on the changes to the capital gains tax and negative gearing. And to be honest, the response is reasonably subdued. Does it take time for these ideas to ferment, for change to come in? And is there anything in the budget that will be making a huge difference now, or was this stuff, once again, it's 5 to 10 years in the future, so
11: yeah, so people aren't panicked. A lot of things, I suppose, for property investors, a lot of the changes have been grandfathered, so a lot of the changes around negative gearing and things for existing property owners isn't going to change, and as well as the new capital gains tax changes are going to essentially take effect from the 1st of July 2027 on gains post that date. So everything up until now, I guess, there hasn't, doesn't change a whole heap for those investors. It's just more of the future tax, I suppose, which there'd be a lot more panic, I think, if they said we'd set one rule in the past and then changing it tomorrow for, everything that you thought over the last 20 years has been thrown out the window and we're doing it this way now. That would obviously cause a lot of panic. So
0: that'd be fun, though, wouldn't it? A lot of phone calls into your office.
11: Yes, exactly. Plenty of sales. But one of the big things, I suppose, was the pre-1985 tax-free sort of seat when CGT was introduced in 1985. Any assets acquired before that date were, there was generally no tax paid before that on the capital gains, but they've now scrapped that and are going to essentially those assets
0: and
11: it was assessed
0: before the capital gains tax came in. It was known that there was this massive loophole in Australia's tax system that you essentially just put all your money into an investment and then you get it back tax free. I mean, that's why we got the capital gains tax, is my
11: correct
0: belief.
11: Yeah, absolutely right. Yep. That's dead right. So I suppose it does, does kill some sort of, the thought, I suppose, of, investing or saving for a rainy day. It does, limit people's, ability to invest and grow their wealth. But
0: the trouble I always have, and I don't know whether it's a philosophical argument or it's just me because, I was born into a family that was not rich. There's no generational wealth. When my grandparents die and my parents die, I'm not getting any money. I'm not getting any houses. I'm getting nothing. There's no wealth in my family. The people in my family have money because they work and they earn money. Yes. And that's how it's been for the working class for a long time. And I don't want to labour on that point a bit too much, but for some people, the ability to work your way into that, is it incentive that drives you into that and the ability and hard work to do it? Or can people work hard and just never quite make that leap?
11: Yeah, very much so. I would say, with costs of things these days, you could work hard your whole life and probably still, it would almost be unattainable to buy, property for a lot of people on, what the average, if one person's earning, the average rate wage at the moment, it's going to make it very tough to ever, even aspire or be able to obtain a property. So it is, things do need to be changed, I suppose, so that goal is in reach again. But whether this budget can do that, all yet to be seen, I suppose.
0: Yeah, yet
11: we'll
0: to see
11: how it plays out.
0: I'm still trying to work out exactly what he's going to do that. It depends who you chat to. Right, just quickly, because we have waffled on. Markets today, Trump's going to China. Everything's going to be rosy for an hour or so.
11: That's right. Yeah, well, the market fell 42 points or 0.5% yesterday following... what's going on here? I've been talking too long. I've got the wrong notes. But the market did fall slightly yesterday, down 31 points, sorry, 0.4%. BHP lifted to a record close of $59.78, up 2.5%. And Life360 fell 11% after downgrading their guidance. In Asia, the Japanese index was up 0.5%. Hong Kong down and China down 0.2%. Europe FTSE 100 index was flat. However, dimming hopes for a US-Iran peace deal sent oil prices higher and European shares down down 1%. US benchmarks were mixed last night, with tech stocks leading the NASDAQ and S&P 500 lower. So the Dow Jones was up 0.1%, S&P 500 down 0.2%, and the NASDAQ down 0.7%. So as you said, yeah, Donald Trump going to China tomorrow, I believe.

0: to meet with their premier over there. Chip and AI stocks led the sell-off in the US, with healthcare stocks jumping 2% and consumer staples up 1.5% last night, and copper stocks jumped 3.6%. So our market, so that obviously the government handed down their budget, as we spoke of, and off the back of that tech sell-off in the US, futures are pointing down 0.1% or 10 points this morning. Some of the, I suppose I was going to go through the changes, but I guess the biggest change in terms of, well, the largest line item, I suppose, in the budget is that the government plans to wind back $185 billion in spending on the NDIS over the next decade. And some other changes, I suppose, that we didn't mention, the government will also introduce a 30% minimum tax on discretionary trusts, which will be a big thing, and negative gearing, I suppose, for future existing property investors has also been scrapped, but nothing changed for existing property owners or those investing in new builds. The big change on the capital gains tax will be that they're replacing the 50% discount on capital gains for assets held over 12 months and replacing it with a minimum 30% on capital gains, with indexation coming into effect on gains above inflation. The commodity spot gold at 4,720, oil at 107.77 a barrel, iron ore at 110.10 US dollars, $110 US, and the Aussie dollar 72.39 US cents this morning, Paul.
1: It is International Hummus Day. I expect you in your office to have a big bucket of hummus and indulge gleefully. Thank you, sir. Take care.
0: I'll come join you and Pete and your
1: You got a fight. There's a fight around our hummus bowl. Let me tell you that. Thank you, sir.
0: All right.
1: Take care.
0: Cheers, mate.
2: If you've got questions about all those tax changes, our money man Nick Bruning will be in to take your calls. And a major reform to the building industry, I'll tell you what's happening.
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1: Makes me so happy now. You got a text in 0848922604 talking about, budget, accommodation, housing has been the big ticket item on World Hummus Day. This correspondent, also imagine all the homes that would be available if Airbnbs were banned or severely limited. Another change that needs to happen to help the housing situation. Blind Freddy can see it. Thank you for that. 0448 922 604. Coming up very soon, ask anyone to name three historical Albany landmarks, and they will probably list the Town Hall, maybe the Fallen Soldier Memorial on Mount Clarence, and the Brig Amity down at the harbour foreshore. Three iconic images of the South Coast bring to mind. The replica of the Brig Amity alone has thousands of visitors each year. Recently, a whole bunch of prisoners from Pardalup Prison near Mount Barker were down there sanding down weather timbers, banging new nails in, and you'll find out what they hope to achieve on an old ship full of convicts.

0: He's not backing down. He's very sturdy this morning, Tom Petty. Full Moon Fever, the album, 1989. Huge comeback. Produced by Jeff Lynne of ELO fame. I'm trying to remember whether that was post or pre. I think it was post-Travelling Wilburys. I think they all kind of met up on the Travelling Wilburys, which was George Harrison, Tom Petty, Roy Orbison, Jeff Lynne, and who was the other one? The fifth member of the Travelling Wilburys. Who am I missing? Pete, producer Pete. You can't just rattle. George Harrison. And then that album came out, which just sounds amazing. Simon, thank you for your text. How good is Tom Petty? That's all. It is a great song, isn't it? Such a great vibe. Jane has texted in regarding Airbnbs. Are you cutting down Airbnb? There might be something in that, of course. There would be something on that. There would be abundant houses to rent and cost would be much more reasonable. It's an elephant in the room and unbelievable that it isn't dealt with. Thank you. I do appreciate that. It's not the first time that that has come up. 0448 922 604. All aboard. We're going to take a sail in a moment. Well, we're going to stand on a ship that looks like it could have sailed, but it can't.
1: It's Breakfast on ABC Great Southern with Paul Cook.
0: Ask anyone to name three historical Albany landmarks, and they may list the town hall. They may say the Fallen Soldier Memorial at Mount Clarence. They certainly say Dog Rock a lot, don't they? Brig Amity is the other one. Down at the foreshore there, iconic images that spring to mind when you think of the South Coast. The replica of the original Brig Amity alone has thousands of visitors a year. They marvel, and I know I did, at how early sailors, settlers and convicts spent weeks living on those cramped decks in 1826. I'm 6 foot four. I would not have come out of that journey without a back injury. If you were a little person, the 1800s would have been much easier. But of all those visitors and salty air, what's happened is it's taken its toll on the boat, which is now 50 years old and in urgent need of repair. This week, a small army of skilled carpenters, a local shipwright and prisoners from Pardalup Prison in Mount Barker were down there sanding weather timbers, banging in new nails and giving her a lick of paint to freshen up the old girl as part of Albany's 200-year celebrations. Reporter Mark Bennett went below decks to talk to David Johnson, APM, the vocational officer supervising the Pardalup working party.
2: Yeah, we've been lucky enough to be invited down to help with the restoration of the Brig Amity, which is obviously a very significant icon here of in the city. And the boys are helping Darren Russell, the shipwright, and his team to renovate the boat as we prepare for the bicentennial at the end of the year.
3: Well, why does it need renovating?
2: Well, it's starting to age a little bit, the boat, and it's been here for now 50 plus years out in the weather. It does get covered in salt water every day to keep the wood expanding and tracking. So there's going to be times where it needs to be renovated. And the boys are fixing the hull, screwing the boards back on, making sure there's no nails, and we'll fill the holes, rub it down and paint it by the end of the week. It's tedious work, but it's a project that the boys have been looking forward to for since it was announced that the museum would give us the opportunity to work here. So whatever it is, it doesn't really matter. At the end of the day, we'll get it painted by the weekend, and she will look really, really nice.
3: So originally the ship was all built of Jarrah, is that right?
4: Jarrah, Carrie and Sheoak.
5: Darren Russell is the shipwright in charge of the brig's restoration.
4: So originally we had Jarrah hull with a Jarrah deck, and we had Carrie and a mixture of Jarrah

0: go around carry ribs.
1: So what's the work that you've got to do to keep it in good order now?
0: Well, we've really started from the ground up. We've sort of found out what the worst of the problems were, and we've slowly, over the years, we've been working through those. At the moment, we're very fortunate enough to have some help from Her Majesty's prisoners, and they're helping us refasten the planks to the boat.
1: How long is it going to take you to get it back into shape?
0: Oh, it's an ongoing project. It's like, you know, the Sydney Harbour Bridge syndrome. We'll be starting at one end, we'll finish, and then we'll start again. But with the life expectancy of the boat when they built it, they probably only expected it to last for 30 years. The original Amity itself, which was built in 1816, that only lasted 30 years. When they built this replica of the Amity, they built it on a shoestring. They probably built it not to the same specifications as what a seagoing ship would be, because this is a static display. So she suffers from that a little bit, just with the quality of the fastenings they used and some of the joinery and joints. But they were on very tight time and money restraints when they built the boat, and she suffered tie beams in to tie the hull together, because being a static display, she does not get the same, she gets different stresses to what the boat would be on the water. When a big vessel ship like this is on the water, she's got the water acting as buoyancy to distribute the loads. When she's a static display like this, she sits on stands, and what she can start to do is og or sag, and we've, you know, got to overcome those stresses, and that's part of the thing that we do.
1: Catherine Salmagi is the manager of the Museum of the Great Southern.
2: The budget we work on is whatever we take in ticket sales goes back into the brig. So each year, probably around $30,000 to $40,000.
1: Is it still an important draw card in Albany for tourists and visitors?
2: I think it's an iconic symbol of Albany. It has been for many years. She's a showstopper, really. Everybody, or a lot of tourists driving past, see her, pull over, come and have a look. So we're just refreshing, you know, the exhibition quality of it.
1: Yeah.
2: So to make it more interesting for people. And,
1: yeah.
2: Yeah.
1: So on the record then, obviously, you know, time moves on.
2: Yes.
1: People's opinions about history have a different perspective.
2: Yes,
1: and
2: they do.
1: Is that what the museum's sensitive towards?
2: Yes, it is. It is sensitive towards that. The same as, you know, it's not a big colonial celebration, because 1826 signifies the arrival of the first European settlement. But the Menang had been here for thousands and thousands of years before that.
3: Mark Bennett there, below decks on the Brig Amity for ABC Great Southern.
4: It's breakfast on ABC Great Southern with Paul Cook.
3: And special points for Mick for sending in my favourite text of the day. Should I worry if I later see the Amity sailing off into the sunset? Good on the guys from Pardlup. Thank you, Mick. Yes. That would be, you'd almost give them points for that kind of getaway, wouldn't you? And thank you to everybody that texted in. Bob Dylan, mate, you missed the big Zimmo, says Mark in Redmond. Bob Dylan, yes, Bob Dylan was in. Unusual, right, choice for the Travelling Wilburys. And g'day to Pat. Good tune. Love Tom Petty as well. Good, Pat. It's a variety of tastes you have. Thank you. 0448 922 604. Got this text in on the budget. We've been talking budget today, as you would imagine. Typical Labor budget, higher taxes, tax, capital, and incentive to build the economy, just plunder successful, generate something for nothing. Those that have built wealth have not done so without risk and hard work. Where is the reward for that effort? The economic structure will now concentrate on short-term assets as to minimise the capital gains tax. Why invest when 30% of your asset wealth is paid to the Treasury to be wasted on fly-by-night schemes? Where are the nation building projects? There isn't much nation building in that budget. That is true. This is the ABC Great Southern. Any thoughts, of course, 0448 922 604 is how you can be part of the program this morning. Well, for at least the next couple of minutes. It is time, before I go, to introduce you to someone who was a guest a little earlier on in the program. It's Wednesday, so it was Happy Birthday Helen Day. And Helen said a change is coming, and just not the kind of change we'd be hoping for.
5: It's a bit cloudier today, and there is the possibility of a shower later on. Now, don't get excited about how much rainfall is going to come out of that. It might just be enough to register in the rain gauge.
3: Yeah.
5: But it is also bringing, I mean, it is just like that sense of a cold front coming through. It's going to get a bit windy along the coastline. And you might also notice it won't be quite so warm. We're looking at those top temperatures for Albany only getting to 24. And, yeah, further north, we're only looking at Kellaberry getting 26. So not quite the warmth of yesterday. And tomorrow's going to be even colder. Look at that. How exciting.
3: I like it. It's good when Helen gets excited about cold weather. Bless her. Now, what are we doing? We are going to go to the news. And I did, because a little earlier this morning, I had Malcolm Traill on, historian. And we were talking a little about Emperor Napoleon. I put some French music in. So I thought, what a lovely way to end Homer's Day. French music. Monsieur Trichet, forme de toi. Oh, L'Hommage Futile. L'Hommage Futile is about the only French I know, and that's from Monty Python. Have yourself a marvellous, whatever day it is, Wednesday. Look forward to your company again tomorrow. AM is on the way. Nadia is in after that with 8.30, and then Regional Mornings with producer Pete, or Peter Barr, as we call him, after 10. Take care. Have yourself an amazing Wednesday, if you dare.
6: ABC News with Garrett Mundy. Good morning. Economists say there's no guarantee that savings forecast in the federal budget will be achieved. The Albanese government has cut $36 billion from the National Disability Insurance Scheme and saved $3 billion through axing a private health insurance discount for over 65s. Treasury forecasts the budget will remain in the red over the forward estimates, with a surplus expected in a decade. Independent economist Saul Eslake says it remains to be seen whether that happens.
7: Obviously, it will take time to put in place the measures that are designed to achieve the savings that have been assumed in the budget. Frankly, I think it's too early to judge whether those savings will be achieved. We've seen promises like this before that have been very difficult to achieve.
6: Median rents are expected to climb by about $100 a week due to the government's negative gearing and capital gains tax changes. The move, designed to help get 75,000 first home buyers, will reduce some of the incentives invest